uses to attack the faith and to attack Christianity. The first one is persecution. The devil attacks the faith with persecution. And persecution is an attack from the outside. Nobody is claiming the name of Christ. Saul of Tarsus wasn't claiming to be a Christian. He was claiming, I hate Christianity, I'm going to destroy Christianity. The Muslims aren't claiming to be Christians that are beheading people in the Congo and other places. So that's very obvious. This is an enemy of Christianity. But infiltration, that's a different ballgame. That's an attack from the inside. That's an attack from somebody who says he's part of the team. You know, with persecution, the devil tries to root out the church. But with infiltration, he tries to rot out the church, putting termites into the structure to eat it up from the inside. You know, we have a name in American history, Benedict Arnold, that conjures up an image of this guy who was a general in the Continental Army, but he got upset with how things were going and he became a turncoat and he began to commit treason with the British Army and sold out the Americans. It's an attack from the inside. And this is an attack that is much more insidious. It's much more dangerous. Persecution, everybody knows it's coming, but infiltration, it's harder to discern. The word insidious means a destructive harm that spreads secretly and slowly with disastrous long-term effects. Now, I told you before that I went to Southeastern Seminary when I was first called into the ministry, and Southeastern Seminary had been the worst of the Southern Baptist seminaries, six Southern Baptist seminaries. And in the 50s, the seminary started to embrace liberalism, even before that, but they started, you know, liberalism, you just kind of keep drifting. You drift more and more to the left. And the things that you used to say, here's where our school stands, then you just kind of drift. That's why it's so important that if you start watering down the word and you start saying, well, this is not that big a deal, let's just do it this way, because pragmatism trumps the scripture in the minds of so many people. Women pastors, that's one of those things where it's like, oh, that's not that big a deal. Well, it's a big deal because the Bible says you're not supposed to do that. That's why it's a big deal. And so once you start that way, you just pretty much, you see how you can drift so far. So I'm at Southeastern Seminary. They had a huge shift from the liberal drift to being conservative again. And that's why I went there. Because I knew this is a solid school. I knew the president, Paige Patterson, he was a solid guy, Bible believer. But my first church, I go and preach there, and they were talking to me about being their pastor. I was just preaching there for a few times, and they said, well, we don't have a pastor. Well, what if you came to be our pastor? Anyway, I remember interviewing with the deacons, and this one guy looked at me and he goes, you're that controversial preacher. He said, you preach that controversial stuff, that Father, Son, Holy Spirit stuff. I said, you mean the Trinity? I said, that's controversial? Yeah, controversial. Well, what had happened to that little church, it was always pastored by a seminary student. And the seminary had gotten so liberal that the seminary started to get all these guys that didn't believe anything. They were teaching these young preachers that you can't trust the Bible and the Bible's not true. And so they started to preach that to the churches. And you know, if the seminary is rotten, it will destroy for years because you trained up all these guys that don't believe the truth. I remember Dr. Bill Steger, who was pastor at Beach Street. He went to a Southern Baptist seminary. I think it was Southern. Southern was the worst seminary of the six for a long time. Now it's one of the best. But he went there. He said he was laughed at in class, in seminary class. And what he was laughed at was believing in the resurrection of Jesus Christ. He said the professor told him they were arguing about something related to evangelism, and the professor said to the class, well, don't listen to Steger. He still believes in the resurrection. Good grief. Certain
persons, unnamed persons, they've crept in, they've slithered their way in, they haven't even made a ripple. And there are people that are marked their way in, they haven't even made a ripple. And there are people that are marked out for this condemnation. Long ago, the Lord says, long ago, you start

0: Condemnation has been decreed for you from a long time ago. It's an insidious attack. George Barna did a survey. You know, he's known for those surveys. And he came up with a chart of questions. And he was talking to people who self-identified as Christian, which doesn't necessarily mean anything. Well, I'm not a Muslim and I'm not an atheist. I guess I'm a Christian. Those who self-identified as Christians and those who said, no, I've been born again. And he asked them some of the core biblical issues, biblical truths. And this is what he came up with. Belief in God's nature, that he's holy, holy, holy, that he is good, that he rules the universe. Those who quote unquote are Christian, 61% believe in the biblical nature of God. Those who claim to be born again Christians, almost 100%. Biblical authority and reliability, the inerrancy of scripture. For those who quote unquote are Christian, 25% agree that the Bible is the word of God without error. 99% of those born again said, yes, we believe the Bible is the word of God. Jesus was sinless. 50% on the quote unquote Christian, 80% on born again Christian. Listen, if Jesus is not sinless, you have no hope of heaven. He has to be God's perfect, spotless lamb. But people don't believe that. Salvation by grace and not by good works. 42% in the broad Christian category believe that. 48% in the born again category. Not very much different. In my book, The Devil's Newsroom, I have a whole chapter, The World's Most Believed Lie. And the world's most believed lie is that good works get you to heaven. They don't. It's by grace alone, through faith alone, in Christ alone. And if you've really been saved, guess what? You'll have good works. But works are not the root of salvation. They're the fruit of salvation. The Trinity, 16%. The broad category of Christian believe in the Trinity, God the Father, God the Son, God the Holy Spirit. 24%, is that not shocking, in the born again category, believe in the Trinity. Satan's existence, 30% versus 50%, and absolute moral truth, 20% versus 40%. Now, when you think about the sinlessness of Jesus, that also includes the exclusivity of salvation. That Jesus is the only way to heaven. And 20% of those who call themselves born again believers say, well, that's not true. You can get to heaven another way. John 14, verse 6, Jesus said, I am the way and the truth and the life. No one comes to the Father but through me. Jesus is not a way to heaven. He's not a good way to heaven. He's not even the best way to heaven. He's the only way to heaven. You're not going to get to heaven apart from the Lord Jesus Christ. But you see, you get these people that kind of worm their way in and they start preaching heresy.
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0: You know what's interesting? We talk about institutions of higher learning. Everybody knows the name Harvard. As my friend Vodi Bakum likes to say, oh, he's from Harvard. You know, I mean, if you're not just from Harvard, you're from Harvard. You're highbrow, you know, because you went to Harvard. You know, I love Bishop E.W. Jackson.

0: and he's a frequent guest on my radio program. He's been here a couple times anyway, and he's a graduate of Harvard, but he doesn't say Harvard, you know. Well, if you know anything about Harvard, Harvard began in 1636 to train Puritan pastors. 1636. They went off the rails in the 1700s and continued to drift and drift and drift. And now the school chaplain at Harvard, Gary Epstein, is an avowed atheist. He's the chaplain. That's how far they have fallen. Joshua Harris is a name that many people know. He wrote the book when he was just a young guy, 22 years old. He wrote a book called I Kissed Dating Goodbye. Sold almost a million copies. It was like revolutionary in how young people ought to date. He kissed it goodbye. Well, just a few years ago, he kissed Christianity goodbye. He apologized for his teaching. And he said, I don't believe that stuff anymore. He was a pastor in Maryland. Well, you ask yourself the question, well, did Joshua Harris, did he lose his salvation? No, he never had it. 1 John chapter 2, verse 19, John says this, they went out from us, but they were not really of us. For if they had been of us, they would have remained with us, but they went out in order that it might be shown that they are not all of us. The disciples, none of them thought Judas was the betrayer. I mean, even when Jesus said, it's the one who dips in the cup with me, he's the betrayer, and Judas dipped in the cup, and they're like, and Jesus said to him, what you do, do quickly. They're like, I guess he's got to get something for the feast. They still didn't get it. I mean, come on, I could have had a V8. And anyway, that they didn't get it because Judas didn't look like the guy. One of you would betray me. Now, that's Judas. Everybody knows it's Judas. That guy's he's a con man. They didn't know. They kept saying, is it I, Lord? Is it I, Lord? These are insidious attacks. Now, he introduces us to the apostates. And an apostate is someone who says he believes and then defects from the faith and turns away from it. As I told you, that's why the book of Jude, the given name Judas, Judas is the poster child for apostasy. So what are some things we learn about apostates? Well, the apostates promote ungodliness. So he says, these are ungodly persons. It's the very first thing he tells us about them. They creep in unnoticed. They've long beforehand been marked out for this condemnation. They are ungodly persons. That's an interesting word. It's a word Jude really likes to use. He's going to use it six times in this little epistle. 25 verses, 460 words. He uses ungodly six times. Ungodly, esebes, is the Greek word. It's used 16 times in the New Testament. And this is what's so interesting. 16 times ungodly or ungodliness. It's used six times in Jude. It's used three times in 2 Peter chapter 2, which is very similar to Jude. So when it comes to the apostates, 56% of the time the word is used, it's talking about apostates. It's talking about these folks. They are ungodly. They don't have any reverential awe of God. They're wicked. But secondly, they turn grace into a license to sin. Ungodly persons who turn the grace of our God into licentiousness, into wickedness, into a license to sin. Now we read in Romans chapter 5 that where sin abounded, grace did much more abound. God's grace overcomes the sin of the world. But then the people say, what shall we say then? Shall we continue in sin that grace may abound? Hey, if my sin brought about grace, well, maybe I should just sin some more and more and more to bring more grace. Shall we continue in sin, Romans 6:1, that grace may abound? Paul asks that question. Then he answers the question, God forbid, may it never be. What a ghastly thought. How could you think like that? The grace of God is not a license to sin. I still remember in seminary class, one of the guys was asking the professor, he was talking about this thing that he referred to as greasy grace. Or he actually said greasy, but I didn't know what greasy was. That's how they pronounce greasy. Anyway, he said, you know, this, that you just put grace over anything and you can live however you want. That's kind of the false teaching in the first century came with Gnosticism. They said, you know, matter is evil, only the spirit is good. So it doesn't matter what you do with your body because your body's evil anyway. So you can just live it up. You can sow your, you know, oats, wild oats, so to speak. You can sow to the flesh. It doesn't matter. And John is going to say, hey, it matters big time. Yeah, that's how you can tell if somebody's a believer or not. The person that lives in sin, that person's never been saved. So the apostates say, well, it's under grace. You can just do whatever you want. But the reality is you can't. Titus chapter 2 says this, for the grace of God has appeared, bringing salvation to all men, instructing us to deny ungodliness and worldly desires and to live sensibly, righteously, and godly in the present age. Grace doesn't say you can sin and do whatever you want. Grace instructs us to say no to that. Grace instructs us to follow after God with all our hearts. Psalm 130, if you, Lord, should mark iniquities, O Lord, who could stand? But there's forgiveness with you that you may be feared. God's forgiven me so great a debt, and I stand in awe of him, and I want to please him. I don't want to do my own thing. I don't want to walk in the darkness. As John says, this is the message we have heard from him and announced to you, that God is light, and in him there is no darkness at all. If we say we have fellowship with him and walk in the darkness, we lie and do not practice the truth. But if we walk in the light, as he himself is in the light, we have fellowship with one another, and the blood of Jesus, his son, cleanses us from all sins. The apostates promote ungodliness. They turn grace into a license to sin, and they deny the authority of the Lord. They deny our only master and Lord, Jesus Christ. They deny his deity. They deny his authority. They deny his word. That word deny means to reject, to contradict, to refuse to accept. I remember when I was in seminary, in North Carolina. North Carolina had a big race problem. We came from Houston. We weren't used to that. Houston wasn't like that. But in the churches, and there were all smaller churches there in the Wake Forest, North Carolina, Raleigh area, smaller churches, and they did not want to have the churches come together, black and white. And I remember this one guy in seminary, he said he was pastoring his church, and he had invited a black couple to come to the church, and they came to the church. And after they left, at the end of that day, one of the deacons called that pastor and said to him, Pastor, I don't care what the Bible says, we're not gonna have those people in our church. Wow, I couldn't believe that. That's the heart of sin. Saying, I'm gonna be my own boss. You're not gonna rule me. I'm going to tell myself how things are going to be. I'm gonna be captain of my own ship. I'm gonna sit on the throne of my own heart, not you, me. They deny our only master and Lord, Jesus Christ. You wanna know about the deity of Christ? He's our only master and he's our only Lord. Well, we endure in the face of persecution, but we confront the infiltration. We stand up, we fight with all that we have for the truth, for those that want to water down the truth, for those who want to put poison in the truth. Now listen, we're to call those people out. The Bible says in the book of Romans, now I urge you, brethren, keep your eye on those who cause dissensions and hindrances contrary to the teaching which you learned, and turn away from them. For such men are slaves, not of our Lord Jesus Christ, but of their own appetites, and by their smooth and flattering speech, they deceive the hearts of the unsuspecting. So as we close today, I want you to think about this question. What are you doing to fight, to earnestly contend for the faith which was once for all delivered to the saints? Hey, do you believe the lies that the Bible is not inerrant? Do you believe the lies that there are more ways to heaven than just Jesus? Do you believe the lies that God is not holy, holy, holy? That the Bible is not trustworthy? That there is not really a devil? who wants to steal and kill and destroy, that there are only two places to go, heaven or hell, and that everybody under the sound of my voice, if you were to die right now, you're going to either spend eternity in heaven or eternity in hell, and it has nothing to do with your good works. It has everything to do with his good work as he died on the cross and rose again from the dead. And listen, if you haven't put your faith and trust in Jesus and Jesus alone for salvation, you can today. Jesus says, come to me, all who are weary and heavy laden, and I will give you rest.
1: If you know that you want that rest, it is offered to you through Christ today. Bow your heart right now and pray this prayer from your heart. Say, Lord Jesus, I need you. I know I'm a sinner and I can't save myself, but Jesus, I believe that you are God in the flesh, who died on the cross for my sins and rose from the dead. Right now, Jesus, I turn from my sin and I ask you to forgive me and to save me and to make me the person that you want me to be. I surrender my all to you and promise to follow you all the days of my life. In Jesus' name I pray. Amen. Now, if you prayed that kind of prayer and you meant it, the Lord will come into your life and you'll know it. It'll change you forever. If you have, then we'd love to hear from you. Reach out to Pastor Jeff through the Contact Us link on our homepage, and he'll be sure to get your message. 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As Pastor Jeff Shreve has said and believes, you really are important to God, and you're important to us, and we're here for you. Well, I'm Larry Nobles, and that's all our time for today. It's been a thrill to have you listen, and trust you'll return next time for the next message in Pastor Jeff's series, Faith Under Fire, a study of the book of Jude. Here's just a part of what's to come.
0: We like stories where the bad guy gets it in the end. We don't do well. It messes with our sense of right and wrong if a bad guy in a movie gets away with the evil that he's doing. We want to see him come to justice, so to speak. You know, somebody can get away with murder in this life and not be held accountable for it, perhaps, but not in the next, because all of us have to do business with God in the end. Just because these guys seem to be on top right now, just know that their judgment is certain.
1: Join us next time for the lesson, The Wheels of God's Justice. That's here on From His Heart.

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1: An anthology is a collection of writings on a common theme, and that's what the Bible is. The Bible is the book of Yahweh. It's the book of God. God who is found in three persons, Father, Son, and Holy Spirit. And this book, with its incredibly common understanding of who God is, why we're here, what life is about, what the world is, this book is the book that speaks to people in incredibly different situations, incredibly different cultures, incredibly different points of view, and yet speaks.
0: Visit thegodwhospeaks.org.
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8: Question: what's the biggest single mystery in your life? And you think about it, and you smile, and you say, "I guess I am." That's probably right. And let's talk about it.

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Change Lives comes to you each week from Chattanooga, Tennessee, scenic center of the South. Our music under the direction of Glenn Draper. Today's message was recorded before a live audience in 1976 with our speaker,

As a child, I remember the way that my father thrilled to the wonderful voice of the great opera star, Grace Moore, whom everyone in Chattanooga claims. And I think of all his favorites, the one I best remember is Ah, Sweet Mystery of Life. At last, I found thee. And there's something about mystery that always fascinates us, always captivates us, and always frustrates us. And it is about mystery that I want to talk with you today. Most of us are born without any physical sense of direction. I wish we were like the turtle. In marine biology, as part of their research, in the year 1975, they took a turtle 15,000 miles from the little island where the turtle traditionally laid its eggs. Equipped that turtle, unbeknown to the turtle, with radar so that its path could be followed, and tossed it overboard. The ship headed back to the little island where the turtle regularly laid its eggs. Despite storms and everything that you can imagine, the unforeseen that always happens at sea, the turtle met the boat at the island where it regularly laid its eggs. It's born with that sense of direction. But how unlike man. I think today of Randy Malone. Randy Malone was a successful young pediatrician in the city of Atlanta. He went out one day and had the plans before him for a building that he was going to build with several other physicians. But he was the catalyst for the venture. And suddenly, he wrapped up the plans, stuck them under his arm, and went home to his wife, and he said, "Mary, I'm not going to build the building. As a matter of fact, I'm going to the mission field." Now, Mary was one of the most fascinating women I've ever known, and she had the personality of Lucille Ball. She says, "That's great with me." So that meant that for the next year, he came to seminary to prepare for the mission field. He worked at night in the emergency wing of a hospital, carried a full load of courses during the day, and on the side, doctored an entire seminary student body of 225 students. And Mary was a cut-up, and I used to ask Mary, I said, "Mary, what do you do with yourself?" She says, "When I'm not pregnant, I sell Tupperware." And it was with that terrific, outgoing personality that they headed for the mission field. And if you'd been choosing to make a film about missionaries, you would have chosen Randy and Mary Malone. Right out of a storybook. I've never seen greater kindness or compassion. He was a doctor's doctor, and he spent the first year in Ecuador with another pediatrician doing research on a disease that was carried by snails. And at the end of that year, he was stricken with the disease. For 3 weeks, he hovered between life and death in Miami. He survived, but it ruled him off the mission field for life. Today, he's in private practice in a wondrous little town in Georgia, noted for plantations and very special hunting. That was a mystery to me. And it was a mystery to me 3 weeks ago when I heard from a girl the same age as my daughter. And she'd had to leave college with the third cancer in 2 years. And she was wondering aloud, "Will I get to finish college? Why me? What am I supposed to do with my life?" The mystery was not the cancer or what she was supposed to do with her life.
The mystery was that she was writing not to complain, but to encourage me. We have in our church, and this is with the permission of the family, a man who, after more than 25 years, lost his job. Not because he was incompetent or inadequate in any respect, but the plant moved to another city and the job was eliminated. You know what it's like when you're 50 years old and you're looking for a job in today's market? You've always performed well, now you suddenly don't have a place to perform. And simultaneously with that, your wife, who's always been employed, develops phlebitis, with which former President Nixon nearly died. And it rules her off the working field. And now she has to remain at home with her legs propped up for a good portion of the day. She cannot work. And they have one child, a daughter. And now the daughter is wrestling with the medical dilemma of whether she has multiple sclerosis, popularly known by the initials MS. Do you know the mystery? That they have been, for the past 2 years, the greatest single encouragement in my life. And they brought to my attention a verse of Scripture that I had never read consciously, that had never hit me consciously, and that in most translations won't grab you. It's Proverbs, the 20th chapter, the 24th verse. In King James, it reads, "Man's goings are of the Lord. How can a man then understand his own way?" Look it up in any translation you like. You won't find any translation that really captures it. But the paraphrase of the Living Bible does, and it paraphrases it in this fashion. Since God is directing our steps, why try to understand what's happening along the way? Sounds like a cop-out, doesn't it? Dispense with mystery by saying, I can't understand it. The Lord's directing my steps. I'm not responsible. I'm just like a spiritual robot. So I'll just leave it all in His hands. But you see, it doesn't mean that. Most of us who resent mystery, particularly in the Christian faith, actually have concluded if we would just burn the church and close the Bible, we would eliminate mystery from life. That's not true. We'd still have mystery. Two boys born into the same home of the same parents, exactly the same environment, attending the same schools, moving in the same social circles with the same advantages and disadvantages. One is near genius, the other's below average. One's musical, the other can't carry a tune. One touches everything, and when he touches it, it turns to money. The other one touches everything, and when he touches it, it always fails. One would be described as successful, the other is snake-bitten. One is an introvert. Can get along very nicely without most people. The other has to have people and craves companionship. One dies of success and is mourned by a few business associates. The other dies of failure and is mourned by the entire town. Two girls born into the same family. One can sew, the other can't. I have a saying in my home that if a button's off the shirt, there goes a perfectly good shirt. But would you believe that when I married Charlene, that she used to design all her own clothes and she is trained in dress design, yet she cannot sew, got a perfect record. She has a sister that can sew.
Here are two sisters born into the same home. Two sisters that you've known in your town, wherever you are. You'll note that one is very lovely and never gets married. One is really quite plain looking and has always been popular with the boys. Is married, very happily married, and has six children. One seems to gravitate toward a crowd. The other seems to want to be alone. One is a near musical genius. The other can't even hum. And you marvel, the same parents, the same environment, the same advantages and disadvantages. Our sweet mystery of life. Since God is directing our steps, why should we try to understand what's happening along the way? From the Word of God, the Old Testament, selected verses from chapters 10 and 16 of 1 Samuel. Samuel, the prophet, is speaking to Saul. And the Spirit of the Lord will come upon thee, and thou shalt prophesy with them, and shalt be turned into another man. And let it be, when these signs are come unto thee, that thou do as occasion serve thee. For God is with thee. And it was so that when Saul had turned his back to go from Samuel, God gave him another heart. And all those signs came to pass that day. But the Spirit of the Lord departed from Saul, and an evil spirit from the Lord troubled him. And from the New Testament, the Gospel of John, chapter 8. Beginning at verse 30. And as Jesus spake these words, many believed on him. Then said Jesus to those Jews which believed on him, if ye continue in my word, then are ye my disciples indeed. And ye shall know the truth, and the truth shall set you free. Saul is looking for asses, lost asses. He comes upon the best known man in his entire area, the prophet, the judge, and the seer Samuel. He's never seen him. He doesn't even recognize him. He's told that the Lord has chosen him to be king of Israel. And privately, the prophet Samuel anoints him king. And he tells this man, who is average to slightly above average by man's standards, the Lord is going to give you a new spirit the moment you turn from me. He's going to make you another man. He's going to give you a new heart. And whenever you're faced with a decision, you just do as your heart leads, because the Lord's going to tell you what's right. You say, well, that sounds like that verse. Since God's directing our steps, why should we try to understand what's happening along the way? I'll tell you. Because Saul knows, on the authority of the best judgment available in earth and in heaven, the Lord God Almighty, what to do, but he doesn't do it. He's not a robot. Neither are you. Neither am I. And retaining the free agency of a man, he does not do God's will. He botches it. He blows his opportunity. He's given the sense of direction by Almighty God, but he doesn't follow it. Suppose that turtle, once it had been pushed overboard, said, okay, now I laid those eggs in that direction. I think I'll swim in this direction. No, not the turtle, but man figures that way. And you know the upshot?
According to the Bible, the Lord removed that spirit from Saul. Stripped him of the sense of direction that he'd given him. You say, did he fall from grace? I'm going to let you discuss that in eternity. But what I want to tell you is the Lord says the spirit he gave him, he now removed, and it was replaced with an evil spirit. A spirit of no direction. And the end of Saul was suicide and tragedy and loneliness and despair. Now then, in the New Testament, Jesus is addressing a group of Jews in the treasury area of the temple. It's his third year of public ministry. And we're told that a certain group of the Jews were attracted to what he said, and the Bible says they believed on him. The remarks that we read today from the 8th chapter of the Gospel of John are the remarks that he addressed not to the Jews at large in the temple, but to that segment who believed on him. And he said a strange thing. He said, if you continue in my word, then you will be my disciples indeed. Strange. You see, the Lord Jesus has never looked for those infatuated with the Lord Jesus. He's never looked for people that have a crush on him. He's never looked for those who want to make an initial commitment but who have no desire or intention of following through. Contrary to the organized Christian church, he has never looked for a member. He's looked only for disciples. And recognizing where they are and meeting them exactly where they are, he says, you know something? If you will lose this initial attraction to me, this initial infatuation, and if you'll move on and follow me, you will be my disciples indeed. And the result will be that you will know the truth, and the truth will make you free. And Christians sing, where he leads me, I will follow. And mentally they add the note, provided it's where I want to go. And interestingly enough, the indications are that not one of those who listened to these remarks was willing to continue in his word. I've had 7 brain operations. The first was as a sophomore in high school. The last one in March 1975. The writer is Marilyn Sheffer of Waterford, New York. She said, it was a dangerous operation, and I would have died without it, and I had a 50-50 chance if they operated. I was 25 years old at the time. I'm now 26. I came out of the operation alive, but unable to walk, talk, or swallow. I can now walk, but the right side of my body will never be completely well. I wear a tracheotomy permanently. I can't talk. My right eye is sewn permanently shut. It was hard to get used to people staring at me. I knew God had a purpose. But was he cruel or what? And Marilyn gave permission through writing to her mother for me to read you something that she's written. She's quite an accomplished poetess. And though I've never seen the eye that's shut or the right side that doesn't work quite right, I'm sure she's very beautiful. Too many nights I wondered why, too long I cried with pain, and questioned while the nights grew cold, will laughter come again? I almost kept a bitter heart, I couldn't find the way. Then Jesus came, and this is what I heard my Savior say. If you never knew a sickness, and nights
were never long. And if your voice could sing my praise, your heart might lose its song. If you never knew the darkness, you couldn't know the light. For there never is a sunrise until there's been a night. And then I cried and answered him, I'd rather not be whole than gain my health and lose your best. I need a healthy soul. Do you know the tragedy? Most of us are hung up on the mystery of our own lives rather than proceeding in faith with that which is not a mystery and which has been clearly revealed in Jesus Christ. Love demands a response, not indifference, not a hang-up. The Lord says, follow him. He means following. The Lord says, I'll take you there, and I know where I'm going, though you don't. That's exactly what he means. Follow me. I know where I'm going, though you don't. And he asks us, despite the mystery involved in your life or the life of your family or the life of your country, to trust that which has been revealed, that God loves us unto death and again unto life. That's not a mystery. That's been revealed. And like Grace Moore, ah, sweet mystery of life, at last I found thee, Jesus. And you? When it's all said and done, I am the greatest mystery to me. You see, it's very difficult to explain how God could reveal himself as a man, Jesus. That this Jesus would go to the cross for me. That he would bear my personal sin and endure my personal hell and pay the full penalty for the sins I've committed. And how I would react by dwelling upon what has not been revealed rather than acting on what has been revealed. Now that's the mystery. How is it with you? Are you still reacting to the mystery of what you do not understand about your life and the life of others? Or are you acting on what has been revealed to you about the love of God for you personally? You say, Ben, I've never thought about it that way. Well, think about it. And instead of just thinking, act on it. Could I ask you to do that? As a matter of fact, if the Lord has spoken today, will you pray with me if he's spoken to you? My Father, my God, I don't pretend to understand me. And I certainly know that I cannot fully understand you. But I do know, Lord, that you know me and that the Bible is the only book I've ever read that understands me. The Bible is your revelation to me of what you think of me and of how deep your love is for me. I take you at your word that Jesus is the Christ you promised and that he is no one less than God the Son. I now, in a step of faith, turn from the life I've been living. I'm repenting. And I place my future under the personal command of Jesus Christ.
Father, thank you. In his name.

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3: The Democrats are set to spend $100, $200, $300 million this midterm election cycle coming up in November. Typically, historically, the president's party, if they're in control of the House or the Senate, they typically lose control. There's only been a few occasions in the last 50 years where that hasn't happened.
4: You mentioned me, Walker, that earlier that Democrats, Hollywood, there's been a lot of money in Texas, right, to try to knock off.
3: Yeah. Tens of millions.
4: Try to win that Senate seat
3: between Paxton.
4: Paxton and Tallarico. That's one to watch. There's another one to watch in Michigan. I'm talking about Senate races. And Maine, there are races to watch all over the country. But those three, the Republicans really need to win those three to maintain their majority in the Senate. As I said before, the House of Representatives, I'll be shocked if the Republicans maintain control of the House. However, the Senate is where all the action is, because that's where federal judges are confirmed or not. You've got the veto power there. You've got a lot if you just maintain control of the Senate. So we'll see what happens. But you're right. The Democrats are spending, I don't know how much the Republicans are spending, but the Democrats feel like this is their moment.
3: Yeah, just in Texas, Tallarico has $20 million cash on hand right now. So that's going to be a $100-plus million race just in Texas when you look at both candidates. But President Trump said he's going to run as if he's on the ballot.
4: Right.
3: So he's going to be stumping for all of these Republicans, both in Congress and the Senate, over the next few months before the November midterms. Check out iVoterGuide.com. That's where we're evaluating thousands of candidates, some of the best research in the country from a Christian viewpoint. iVoterGuide.com. Check it out, and we'll see you in November on the midterm election night.
5: Today, we'll learn why capitalism is central to our founding fathers' understanding of freedom and is key to many of the freedoms we enjoy. 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Dr. David Rankin will be our guest.
6: We have people talking about socialism as a good thing. We even have people talking about communism as a good thing. And that's really scary. So unless we all pull together in the same direction, we're going to be divided. So I'm really concerned that American citizens need to go back and rediscover the concepts of freedom as the founding fathers intended.
5: It's the weekend of September 5th and 6th. I'm Jeff Shambley, and this is The Stand Radio.

0: When people from the ideological left begin to attack America's founding principles, one of the positive outcomes is that we're forced to reemphasize and explain how those principles helped make this nation the most prosperous and powerful the world has ever seen. Capitalism is one of those founding principles that must be explained and defended in the public square. My next guest is doing just that. Dr. David Rankin and his daughter Beth Ann Rankin have written a very helpful book titled The Economics of Freedom in Defense of Capitalism. Dr. Rankin is President Emeritus at Southern Arkansas University, and he served as economic advisor to four Arkansas governors and has been the chairman of the Governor's Council of Economic Advisors for nearly 30 years. Dr. Rankin, welcome to the program.
1: Yeah, I'm glad to be here. Thank you, Jeff. Thank you.
0: Tell us, first of all, before we get into our topic, it's a fascinating story how you became acquainted with AFA and AFR.
1: Well, it really is. I'm a private pilot, and I drive out to the airport. You have a little time in there, the automobile, too, at my home airport, too. Listen to the radio. So I was kind of scrolling through the radio and ran across Abraham Hamilton III, very interesting gentleman. And, of course, he was representing the American Family Radio, American Family Association. So I began to listen to him, and I was really impressed with what he was saying. How he handled himself on the radio, and I thought, well, maybe I ought to check out American Family Radio. And so I did that and kind of got involved, and then lo and behold, I got an invitation in the mail to come and have a dinner with Tim Wildman and Wesley and Austin and Walker up in Little Rock. And so I said, well, I certainly want to do that. So that really is how it happened. I started with the radio first, and then an invitation, you guys reached out to me, and I responded, and that's how it got started.
0: We can call that providence, can't we?
1: Yes, we can. We can call it providence.
0: Yeah, well, I'm so thankful that you are here. You shared devotional with us, our staff, this morning, and you're here to record a cultural institute based upon your book, and of course, we'll be telling our audience about that as it becomes available. But first, what inspired your interest in the concept of economic freedom?
1: Well, I guess as a student of history, I spent 4 years in Hot Springs when I was a little guy, and from the third to the sixth grade, and we were right across the street from the county library. And of course, this is before television began to take up a lot of time. And so I would go over, check out books on the county library, and a lot of them were history books. And a lot of them related to the early history of the United States of America, how it was formed, the conflict with Great Britain, and so forth. And so based on that, I really became infatuated with the concept of freedom as the founding fathers understood it and what they went through, the signers of the Declaration, what they went through to actually achieve the United States of America. So that idea of freedom really was built into me. And then here recently, you see how people are talking about, I mean, goodness gracious, we have people talking about socialism as a good thing. We even have people talking about communism as a good thing. And that's really scary. So unless we all pull together in the same direction, we're going to be divided. So I'm really concerned that American citizens need to go back and rediscover the concepts of freedom as the founding fathers intended.
0: Well said. I am in wholehearted agreement with you, and thank you for your work. We're going to get into some of those issues. So why don't we start with what does the U.S. Constitution and the Bill of Rights have to say about the type of economic system that the founding fathers envisioned in the first place?
1: Well, I think, of course, the founding fathers could not have envisioned the concept of socialism like it has. We have it today. Huge government. They just wouldn't have had that in their minds. Communism, of course, was not there at the time either. So their whole emphasis was on freedom. But I'll just give you one example of the fact that the founding fathers were interested in capitalism and free enterprise. And that is the fact that the Constitution in the United States forbids states from enacting tariffs on other states. So you can't do it. Mississippi could not put a tariff on Arkansas or Alabama or Michigan for that fact. It's illegal in the Constitution. Now, what that means is we have a 50-state free trade zone. Well, this is like 50 countries. I just saw that Florida is now the 14th largest country in the world. If we were to call it a country, it'd be number 14, just right behind South Korea. And so that concept of freedom is built into the Constitution and certainly into the Bill of Rights. So I think the idea of the Founding Fathers was freedom in business as well as in society.
0: So would it be fair to say that their goal was freedom, and then out of that grew an economic system that promoted freedom?
1: Well, and at the same time, there was a gentleman by the name of Adam Smith. And in 1776, he wrote The Wealth of Nations. He was a Scotsman. And The Wealth of Nations was basically a blueprint for capitalism.
0: Okay.
1: The whole book, it's a big, thick book, a blueprint for capitalism. Now, this happened the same time the United States signed the Declaration of Independence, the 56 signers. And so it kind of fit together that Adam Smith wrote The Wealth of Nations about capitalism, same time we'd signed our Declaration of Independence. So a lot of our founders were influenced by Adam Smith. And so the whole concept of the United States was formed around freedom, free enterprise.

0: in charge of certain important areas, which you really call that an oligarchy. But as far as the average citizens of those countries, they were just buying and selling, trading. Government was not big enough to interfere with that.
1: Okay.
0: But not like today. The government can interfere with all kinds of stuff because it has huge resources, trillions of dollars. But in those days, it did not. But it was still one-party rule. It was a monarchy for many of the European countries.
1: Okay. Give us the core principles behind capitalism.
0: Probably I would start with private property. That's really a key, that people could have the opportunity to own their own property. In fact, Elon Musk and Bill Gates, maybe Mark Zuckerberg, have been accused of being trillionaires, and it's not fair that somebody has this amount of money. And you have to remind people that they're not sitting on a pile of $100 bills, you know, 10 miles tall. This is the value of their companies. Well, who do you want owning companies? Do you want the private entrepreneurs who created those companies owning them? Or do you want government owning them? Well, I guarantee you, if government owns them, they're not going to be very efficient. They may well be. There's a lot of corruption in government activities just because it's so big. And so private property is a key to be able to own your own business, to be able to start your business, develop it, and have it prosper and thrive. Another is prices set by supply and demand. Oftentimes we'll say, well, we don't like this price. It's too high, or it's too low. If it's too low, we want to subsidize it and raise it. If it's too high, we want to control it and put it on a price ceiling. Whenever you do that, you're going to end up with surpluses or you're going to end up with shortages, one of the two. It's better to let the marketplace sort it out. Let's say, for instance, you have a temporary increase in price in one industry. What's going to happen? People are going to be attracted to that industry. Hey, we make money over there. Let's create a company and let's get into it. And then if you have a situation where the price is too low in a particular area, well, some of those companies are going to get out. Supply is going to be reduced. The price is going to come back up. So the marketplace with supply and demand needs to be the main engine that controls the price in that area. I mentioned one other area, the minimum wage. Like the federal minimum wage is very low, but nobody ever pays the federal minimum wage. The wages here in Tupelo, Mississippi, you're going to have to pay a higher wage in order to get people actually to come and work for your company. So that's really important. The opportunity for a profit is not a dirty word. Profit is what goes to the entrepreneur. It's like if you're at McDonald's, you're not going to have a McDonald's unless you have the owner that is putting up the money, taking the risk, dealing with all the employment issues, dealing with all the tax issues, dealing with all the bookwork. That's got to be done. Well, they deserve a share of the revenue. And so that profit is okay. And the last one I'll mention is limited government. You don't want government involved in the economy except in maybe some special cases. Government needs to stay out of the economy. They don't need to be regulating prices. They don't need to be regulating wages. They don't need to be trying to make companies do this and that and the other, as long as they're doing it legally. As long as that company is legal, they're doing what's right, you've got to leave them alone. Then you end up with Teslas and SpaceXs and Microsofts and Facebook. You end up with these powerful companies that are really efficient and providing great services for their customers.
1: When you look at the principles of free market, private property, the ability of people to enjoy the fruit of their labors, is this pragmatism or do we see these principles in Scripture? Where do we draw these from in terms of what God has revealed in His law and His prophets, the way that Israel worked? Do we extrapolate these principles from Scripture?
0: I think we can, because when you go back and you look at particularly the Old Testament, you'll find that there's never any discussion about King David or Solomon actually trying to regulate business. They are trying to provide for the national security of the country. They provide, say, build a temple, things of that nature, but they're not regulating private business and industry. And I've had a few people say, well, but in modern Christianity, you're supposed to share and all of that. And I'd say, yes, we are. But it's voluntary. It's the individual makes that determination. It's not for government to come in and say, well, Jeff, you need to share. Here, I'm grabbing that, and I'm going to do this with it. That's not what's intended. And so often, that money is not spent well. We've seen

0: the records of corruption and waste that has gone on in the billions of dollars. And that's because government has simply grown too large. It's too big. Nobody can keep up with it. And so I think the Old Testament and the New Testament both lean heavily toward freedom, which means capitalism. By the way, I'll add one more thing. In the natural order of things, capitalism is the natural order. Capitalism is natural order. If we were, say, 30 of us were stranded on a desert island somewhere, and we're just there, then somebody will think, well, I'm a good fisherman. I'll go out and do some fishing, and then I'll swap the fish, and you can help build my house. And okay, another one says, well, I'm good at in gardening, and I happen to have some seed left over from the shipwreck. I'll do some gardening, and I'll swap my fruit for fish, and on. You see, it just develops naturally. But it takes one of the comments in my book is that socialism cannot exist without a coercive government. Capitalism can. Now, you have to have rules and laws. You may have to elect a sheriff, you know. So you have to have people that obey common human rules.
1: The depravity of human nature, that has to be in check. But the free market is really a brilliant, fascinating
0: exactly.
1: mechanism, because you have this ebb and flow of people with their unique desires and their interests, and they come to agree on a common value, and the exchange happens. It's a beautiful system. Let me get into one of the criticisms of capitalism, because I think that this is an urgent topic that we need to be talking about. So you have a young couple. And they're just starting out. The average price of a home is $400,000 here in the U.S. You have health insurance. That's going to cost you between $1,000 and $1,500 per month for a family. You've got multiple other costs, the value of the dollar going down. Isn't that evidence that capitalism is not working, and should we be experimenting with more socialist ideas?
0: Well, and it's interesting that a lot of these increases in costs, like particularly in New York and California, you're going to find that government regulation has a lot to do with that. We need to, in housing, we need to look at some new models. And we're beginning to see some of these. I don't know if you've seen some of the skinny houses that they're building, taking a little bit of real estate in the big city, and they built it up two stories, and it goes up like this. We're also looking at the modular housing, where they just basically bring your house in on a truck and put it together in short order and make that work. So I think one of the keys to capitalism is the fact that we do have a problem, but I think capitalism is already in the direction of trying to solve it. And we have to be careful that we have so many government regulations. Okay, in this area, you can only have this and this and this and this, and it raises the cost of actually coming in and creating a housing development that would be reasonable. One final thing I was thinking about, I've told my students before, capitalism does have flaws. But you know why it has flaws? People have flaws. People have flaws. And if you give those people power in government, the flaws are going to be magnified. Mm, wow. At least in the private sector, if you don't run an efficient organization and you don't make a good product, you're going to be out of business. You may have flaws and you may be dishonest, but you're going to be out of business. In government, those programs just keep going and going and going. And also, I add one more thing. The level of appropriation from governments for a particular project sometimes are way out of scale to the actual thing you're trying to accomplish. And so in the private sector, that's not right. You in the private sector only allocate the resources you need for that, because you need those resources in other places. So capitalism in the private sector is so much more efficient.
1: Mm. I kind of, in my imagination, an analogy in my mind to critics of capitalism is like saying, well, all of the sinks and toilets in my home are stopped up, so I'm going to burn the house down.
0: That's great.
1: You know, it's like, okay, well, there are issues. Let's deal with the issues. And let's not burn the whole house down. And so I love the fact that you offer some of those explanations. So what is crony capitalism? Because is that one of the flaws at the government level, that things are not operating as they should go?
0: Yes, it can be. Crony capitalism, a lot of times, and in my mind, that it works. We talk about oligarchs. They have that system in Russia where you have basically one-party rule in Russia. You know, it's not very competitive. And then you give your friends, okay, you can control the steel industry. Okay, you've got the aluminum industry. And you've got the oil industry. And you basically divide it up and you put your friends in charge. That's a very inefficient version of capitalism, because that's not letting the cream rise to the top. Where in the United States, the people that generally rise to the top are the creative people, the hardworking people, the ones who are creating the new products. And so that's one of the reasons that the economy in Russia, and I've been to Russia, and it's one of the reasons that their economy is not as efficient as it should be. It should be a lot more powerful and efficient than it is. They've got tremendous resources, and it's not, whereas ours is, because we have harnessed incentive, free enterprise, capitalism. Capitalism always outperforms socialism, and it always terribly outperforms communism.
1: So the solution to the problems that we have with capitalism, would you say that they're primarily at the government level, overregulation, government interference? And so that then the solution to that would be a well-informed citizenry that would elect the right people to pass the right laws.
0: Yes, I think we have overregulated in many cases. Let's say, for instance, automobile regulation. I'm all for having safe automobiles, but on the other hand, if you raise the cost by so much that the average citizen can't afford the automobile, then we've been moving in the wrong direction. I think consumers basically drive. Consumers are interested in safety. They want a safe automobile. Now, government is best when it says, okay, here are the rules of the game. It's like a football game. Here are the rules. Play by the rules. If you don't play by the rules, you're going to get a penalty. But if you play for the rules, the referees don't help make the decision. They don't call the plays. They don't tell the players which side of the scrimmage line they're going to run to. And that's the best model for government. Government should set the rules and enforce them, but not play the game. And that's where we've gone wrong. And we in many industries have raised the cost way too high.
1: We're talking with Dr. David Rankin and his book, The Economics of Freedom. It's available at his website. We encourage you to check that out at RankinEconomics.com, RankinEconomics.com. You've already touched on the differences between socialism and capitalism. While we're solving all of the problems, let's get into healthcare. That's just one more area where the free market should be able to work. But there's some real problems here when a catastrophic illness can bankrupt you and you can't afford health insurance. So what is the solution from a capitalist point of view to that kind of a problem?
0: That's a very real issue. I would say this, capitalism can work in this area. One of the things I've noticed is the emergency health clinics have popped up around the country because going to the hospital emergency room is, maybe it's crowded, maybe it's very expensive, we don't know. But then these private health clinics have popped up as an answer to that. And that's a private sector thing. So you run in there, you've got a sore throat or something like that, they can take care of you. You're obviously don't have an artery bleeding, but you can go in and get care in that particular area. I think one of the things that's wrong with healthcare is you have one entity paying another entity on behalf of another entity. And, you know, it's always better and more efficient when we pay directly our efforts. Now, I have thought, I've never written about this in any of my books, but I have thought that we probably need some kind of catastrophic health insurance program where people who get these incredibly expensive things, types of diseases, can be covered and can be helped. That would probably need some help from a government fund to do that. But I do think we need to protect our American citizens, and we need to be sure that they can get good health care. I would say this to add up. People have criticized our health system and said, well, we need a government health care system. Well, go look at some of the systems in other countries, and you will find out that long wait times, they may even tell you, well, you're too old to get this, or they may tell you that we don't do those kinds of surgeries because we don't think it's that much of an improvement to life. Whereas in the United States, we have the best healthcare system in the world. I mean, where else could I, in Magnolia, Arkansas, get involved in a car wreck, take me immediately to the local emergency room. They decide I need to go to Little Rock, have a helicopter come in, pick me up, and in a very short period of time, whisk me up to the medical center in Little Rock and drop me off, and we get the best medical care in the state. That is an incredible level of care. And I agree, we've got to work on ways to cut the cost,
1: yeah,
0: but it's still good.
1: Mm. Why are so many people then, Dr. Rankin, drawn to socialism when the record of accomplishments is so poor around the world?
0: That is an excellent question. Promises, promises, promises. Oh, we will solve this. Government will solve this. Government will solve that. Government will solve something else. It's sort of like I'll go back just briefly to the COVID situation. We had an outbreak, obviously, of COVID. It turned out that the impact on young people was very, very modest. We shut down the schools. We did all of these things. And so the cure was worse than the disease. We actually had to turn around and borrow $6 trillion to pump back into the economy to try to recover. So that was really a case of government overreaction and creating a problem that was worse than the disease in that particular case. I'll give you one more, too. During the Great Depression, we let our banks fail. We let a third of the banks fail. The money supply declined by a third. And you know, when there is no money, things are bad. Things are bad. But then we spent 10 years, and Franklin Delano Roosevelt, I'll have to say, he did probably the best he could under the circumstances. But once you let your banks fail and there is no money and the unemployment rate goes to 25%, so it was a failure of the government. Letting the banks fail, we should have bailed them out, whatever it took. The government had the printing presses. We could have done it. And so that was a case of the government actually creating the problem, then creating a cure for the problem. And then what was it? World War II that actually pulled us out of the Depression. So we have to be careful about that. Government cannot solve every problem, and sometimes the cure is worse than the disease.
1: One of the things that we haven't touched on that we here at American Family Association are very, very interested in is freedom of speech, freedom of religion. So how does capitalism promote those particular freedoms?
0: I think that I'll relate it to private property. If you are a socialist, if you are even further than that, a communist, then you want to control private property. You want to either own it or you want to control it. The First Amendment says the freedom of speech, freedom of religion, the freedom of the press, the right to assembly, and all of those things. If you don't have economic freedom, you're not going to have other freedoms. You're not going to have freedom of religion. You're not going to have freedom of speech, because that whole mindset moves against all of those things. They want control. They want you to live your life the way they want you to live your life, and that does not mean being able to be free and to be free for religion or speech or right of assembly or to own private property. Mm-hmm. So it all fits right together.
1: Mm. Dr. Rankin, are you hopeful that we can recover a common knowledge and appreciation for the system of economics that we have in this country and fix these problems that we've talked about with capitalism?
0: I am. And that's why one of the reasons I wrote this book, Bethann and I collaborated on this book, is I think we can. We do have to be sure that our young people are getting the right message. And I think there is a reaction to this theme of capitalism is bad, profits are bad, free enterprise is bad. There's a reaction to that coming from Americans all across the country, and we have to be sure that it is sustained. And we go back to teaching young people reading, writing, arithmetic, and patriotism, and not some of these other things that we're doing. So I think there is hope. But it's going to take a lot of work. And I applaud American Family Association, American Family Radio, for the work that you are doing, leading in that direction.
1: Amen. Well, it's been a privilege to talk with you today. Dr. David Rankin has been our guest. You need to get the book, folks. It's The Economics of Freedom by Dr. David Rankin with Bethann Rankin. It's available at the website RankinEconomics.com. Dr. Rankin, thanks for stopping by.
0: Thank you very much.
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4: Due to the subject matter in this episode, parental guidance is suggested. How do you do? The famous pastor and theologian Dietrich Bonhoeffer wrote, "By judging others, we blind ourselves to our own evil and to the grace which others are just as entitled to as we are." The woman in our story today was no stranger to the judgments of others. She feared her soul would never know peace as she sought community in wrong places. She discovered to whom she really belonged when her heart and mind and very life were unshackled.
5: You'd rather not? You'd rather not?
6: I'm just not ready.
5: We've been together for over a year.
6: I know.
5: I can't believe this.
6: I'm sorry. Maybe if we date a few more months or another year.
5: You can't be serious.
6: Why not?
5: I'll tell you why not, Kim. Because I was just on one knee knowing you're the woman I want to spend the rest of my life with, and you don't feel the same.
6: It's not you. I just can't think about getting married. I'm 18.
5: Plenty of people get married at your age. I'm 25 with a good job, a nice house, and you don't appreciate how hard I work.
6: I get that you're ready to settle down.
5: Well, I'm not going to continue dating someone whose priorities aren't the same.
6: But Jerry,
5: it doesn't matter, Kim. We're over.
4: Proclaiming the good news, this is Unshackled, true life stories of real people dramatized and produced in Chicago by Pacific Garden Mission. They fall into homelessness from addictions, mental illness, or a host of other problems. Whatever the reason, Pacific Garden Mission is there for them, offering meals, dormitories, fresh clothing, and even some medical and dental care, all without charge. The mission also has classes and a computer lab where guests can develop job skills. The goal is to help them reunite with families and re-enter society able to contribute their talents. To that end, pastors and counselors guide them to the truth that sets them free. The truth that each one was created for a special purpose. Those who recognize and receive this truth step into a future that is assured and full of peace. And that same transformation is what this program celebrates. Now for broadcast around the earth, here is episode number 3947 in the series Unshackled, the program that makes you face yourself and think. The woman in our story would have to come to terms with the reality of her true identity. Where she ended and why is her story. This is the true testimony of Kim McGee, right now on Unshackled.
7: Regret has followed me for most of my life. Some people can learn from a situation and move on. But for me, regret has been like trying to walk through quicksand. The choices I made in the moment didn't teach me. They only pulled me deeper, making everything worse. But things hadn't always been this way. In fact, growing up in Missouri, I was a happy child, on the right path, with a world of potential lying before me.
8: What's Mom doing?
9: Getting saved.
8: What?
9: Aren't you listening? Pastor said if you receive Jesus, your sins are forgiven and you're saved from the fires of hell.
8: I heard. But why is she up front?
9: Mom's praying with Pastor to ask Jesus to save her.
8: Now Dad's going too.
9: I want in on this.
8: Wait, I want to receive Jesus too.
7: I was 7 that day in church when my whole family recognized our need for Jesus. It was a beautiful moment to share as a family together. Afterward, my family was at church every time the doors were open and signed up for every activity imaginable. I enjoyed every minute of it. Having faith brought me comfort and gave me a sense of peace and purpose we lacked before.
8: I got an idea!
10: Oh yeah?
8: See old man Jacoby's garage window over there?
10: Yeah, it's cracked.
8: Exactly. No one's gonna care if a rock goes through it.
10: What?
8: This right here is a good one.
10: We'll need a lookout.
8: We're the only two that come this way after school.
10: True.
8: Think this will make me go to hell?
10: What?
8: Oh, you know my grandma, half out of her sputtering mind, always proclaiming hooligans are going straight to hell.
10: This may turn you into a hooligan.
8: Yeah. Ugh. Hell's ruining our fun.
10: I won't go to hell, though.
8: What do you mean?
10: I got a ticket to heaven with my name on it.
8: You get that by going to church?
10: Sorta. When I was 7, I went up to the front of church and asked Jesus to save me.
8: That was 3 years ago.
10: No! It's good for eternity!
8: You lucky duck!
10: Your family should go do it too.
8: It'd have to be over Christmas or Easter. We only go twice a year.
10: Just ask the pastor.
8: Maybe. I don't want to have to go to church more.
10: Yeah. I'm not sure how it all works. But you know what I do know? Batter up!
7: Although I chickened out and didn't shatter Mr. Jacoby's window, the incident raised some spiritual questions inside me. Like, why didn't everyone's family have Jesus as a promise for an afterlife? It was so easy to know where you were going when you die. Made little sense to me. At 10 years of age, I had yet to grasp the importance of a relationship with the Lord. The faith I had would soon put me to the test.
10: I'm never coming again!
11: Don't judge so hastily.
10: No one in that church was under 70!
11: I saw teenagers.
10: Yeah, ones who look rejected from every rank of society.
11: Kim, that's not kind or accurate.
10: What's wrong with our old church?
11: Nothing. I just heard a lot about this one and wanted to try it out.
10: Well, I hope you're happy. I'm missing all my friends, and I was bored out of my mind.
11: I actually really enjoyed the sermon. Found it insightful. I'd really like to come back.
10: Not surprised.
11: Have an open mind.
10: My open mind just decided church isn't for me anymore.
11: Is that so?
10: Mom, I don't drink, smoke, cuss, or skip school. I'm responsible enough to make up my own mind.
7: I believed that my mom was ruining my life. How could she not understand that no one remotely popular attended that church? Like a hot breath on my neck, I could feel the closeness of reputational ruin she was bringing upon me. Being popular was vitally important to me, and everyone liked me. I wasn't going to mess that up, especially considering the comments and remarks I'd recently been receiving.
12: My, my, my. Check out Charlie.
7: Oh, yeah. Nice haircut.
11: He's so dreamy.
12: It's those eyes.
11: They're gorgeous.
12: I wish he'd walk past us.
11: I could breathe in his Ralph Lauren polo and die happy.
7: You guys want to meet up after school?
8: Don't.
7: What?
11: You're ruining the moment again, Kim.
7: How am I ruining?
8: You're still clueless.
11: How many times does it have to be explained?
7: I'm not ruining
8: you any. You don't even try to join our conversations.
11: Not even the slightest attempt.
8: You hijack the middle of conversations, and it's so rude.
11: What's wrong with you?
7: My friends often gave me a hard time for not joining in with them gushing over boys. I mean, I liked boys, even had several boyfriends, but I wasn't one to swoon over them. And I never felt like I measured up to the other girls because I wasn't as prissy as they were. I suppose I thought I was less of a girl. Plus, their prissiness was tiresome to me. After graduating and turning down another marriage proposal, I decided working at the mall sounded like liberation. If only I would have foreseen how dangerous that decision would become.
12: So, how are you liking it so far?
7: It's been a fun first week.
13: Good.
14: Helping the little girls pick out earrings has got to be one of my favorite things.
13: Oh, they get so excited. You know, we're going to sell out of those white kitten earrings.
14: They're flying off the shelves.
13: I even want a pair, and I hate cats. I was worried that you might feel awkward on shifts with Mandy.
14: No, the manager's fine.
13: I mean, you know why she hired you.
14: My unlimited availability?
13: Because you're a peppy young girl.
14: My energy's probably good with the customers.
13: Kim, she hired you for the same reason she hired me.
14: Why'd she hire you?
13: So she could brush up against my side a little too close and tell me how nice I smell. And try to offer me rides and take me out on dates.
14: What?
13: Yeah. I had to tell her my boyfriend's the jealous type. And I don't even have a boyfriend.
14: Did she back off then?
13: Yeah. But I saw her eyeing you in the stockroom the other day, and you're gonna be next.
14: I can't believe this.
13: I know. Gross. It made me wonder about my vibe and all.
14: Your vibe?
13: Yeah. Am I broadcasting some invisible signal that says I'm into that and am okay with another girl hitting on me?
14: I hope I'm not either.
13: Well, Mandy's definitely a recruiter.
14: And using her position as the manager who hired us is wrong. On so many levels.
13: Now you know, so you can be thinking about your own escape line.
14: I was so grateful for my coworker's warning. In front of my bathroom mirror and on the drive to work, I'd rehearse some version of, "I appreciate you hiring me, Mandy, but I'm not interested in that, and please, please, please don't fire me." And yet, it was never quite like that. Mandy's advances were much more subtle. She knew how to make herself alluring, and she was more than I imagined anyone could be.
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15: With all this rain, no one's venturing out to come to the mall.
14: It's slow.
15: Well, I don't mind it.
14: Time goes faster when we're busy.
15: It does. But I enjoy a slower pace sometimes.
14: That makes sense.
15: I wanted you to know you do a really great job with the window displays.
14: I do?
15: Since you started putting the displays together, shoppers come in pointing to what they saw in the window. They've never done that before.
14: Really?
15: And certainly not to this degree.
14: Oh, I'm so glad.
15: I can tell you have a real eye for those kinds of things.
14: Thank you. I mean, I try to see what looks best from my own view.
15: I'm hoping you'll have a couple ideas for the rest of the store.
14: I was thinking how we could refold the scarves so customers are better able to see the designs.
15: That's brilliant. I've never known what to do with them.
14: Come on, since we're not busy, I'll show you. Mandy became my biggest cheerleader. She was so good at assuring and encouraging and allowing me to be me. I never felt pressure to fit in or be some other way than how I was. It was as though she was always wanting the best for me and trying to find ways I could grow freely and become more. I didn't have anyone else like that in my life. And in many ways, it was a lifeline for me.
15: Kim?
14: Yes, back here.
15: You need help finding the earrings?
14: No, I'm just hiding.
15: Oh, what's the matter?
14: My uncle passed away
15: I'm so, so sorry, Kim. I have a favorite uncle, and if anything would happen to him, I'd be devastated.
14: I'm glad you get it.
15: Of course. Take all the time you need. I'll handle the store.
14: Oh, but it's Saturday.
15: I got it, Kim. You get a cold drink and take some deep breaths and see how you're feeling.
6: You're not sending me home?
15: No. Staying busy might help you cope. This is a difficult time.
6: Thank you. You always understand.
14: Then it happened. When Mandy asked me to be her girlfriend, I was excited to accept. Being a homosexual made complete sense to me. No wonder I hadn't fawned over the boys at school or jumped at marriage proposals. I had known I was different, and this explained why. Mandy's love for me fit the ache in my heart that no one else seemed to even notice. That was all I could see. I certainly could not see how much that blindness would cost me.
15: It's Lou!
16: Jello shots at the corner table! Woo!
17: You got it.
15: This is Kim.
16: Oh, aren't you a doll? Mandy always has the look.
14: Nice to meet you.
16: Come on back. Everyone's here.
15: The party started without me?
16: You know my motto. I'll wait for no man.
14: Because it's the lesbian party?
16: We don't need a man for anything.
14: The homosexual community went out of their way to be accepting and supportive of my choice. I went on to live that lifestyle for 14 years. But in a way, it wasn't truly living. More like hiding. I was never totally at ease with my chosen identity. In fact, deep down, I was ashamed. I lived a double life, lying constantly to my family. What else was I to do when they couldn't handle the truth?
15: Your father and I know something's going on.
14: What are you talking about?
18: All your sneakiness and half-truths, or all-out lies.
15: You must take us for idiots.
14: No, I don't.
18: Don't you think we deserve to know what our daughter is up to?
15: Who you are? Where you live?
14: I understand your concern. But I live my own life, and I take care of myself, and there's no need for you to worry.
15: Then tell us the truth.
14: The truth is something I can't take back. You might not want to know.
18: Kim, out with it.
14: I'm gay. And I have a girlfriend.
18: You're confused.
15: Yeah. You've had boyfriends. You cannot be gay.
18: No, wait. Now, if one of them did something to you, I am gonna...
14: No, Dad!
15: Is this some cry for what? Attention?
14: It has nothing to do with that. I have a woman who's very meaningful to me, and we're in
15: Why
14: love.
15: Why couldn't it have been drugs?
18: No, honey.
15: That's what I thought she was doing.
18: No, don't wish drugs upon our child.
15: But I do! That's fixable. We could be taking her to rehab right now.
14: Why do you think I need fixed?
18: No, this... This goes against everything we've taught you.
15: And what the Bible teaches us.
14: Why can't you just be accepting?
18: Accepting of this lifestyle of sin that you've chosen?
14: Other parents are. They can handle their child holding different views.
15: Kimberly, what would you have us do?
18: Do you want us to pat you on the back?
15: Be like everyone else who's not caring about their child's soul?
14: You two just don't get it.
15: I've had it.
18: We're drawing the line, Kim.
14: You're just going to what? Banish me?
15: It'll be hard, and we'll miss you.
18: We will not support you in this lifestyle.
15: Someday you'll understand how much we love you.
14: I didn't have the heart to tell my folks that my lifestyle included all kinds of alcohol and drugs, too. They would have lost their minds. No one stood a chance at convincing me I was wrong, because I spent so much time convincing myself I was right. I was brainwashed. And it turned out the pastor I sought help from was even more brainwashed than me.
19: How's it going today, Kim?
14: Well, I miss my folks. I haven't talked to them in 5 months.
19: Has it been that long?
14: Yeah. They keep in touch with me through my brother. They send cards and tell me they're praying for me and that they love me. It breaks my heart, though. We've always been such a tight-knit family.
19: I can't say when or even if they'll come around.
17: How am I supposed to live the rest of my life without relationships with them?
19: Don't forget, you have a community of support.
17: I didn't mean to devastate my parents. Had you seen the looks on their faces? It was crushing.
19: Of course you didn't want to hurt them, but you can't help the way you were wired when you were born.
17: My mind is so twisted right now. I almost wish I'd been raped or sexually abused so my homosexuality could be a result of circumstances and not my own choice.
19: You should take pride in who you are. If others, even your family, can't accept it, it's still okay. You have family and community.
17: I was saved when I was 7. Do you think I still am?
19: Absolutely, Kim. God knows you're a good person.
14: Satan had plenty of people around me trying to convince me I was doing nothing wrong, right up to a pastor. The community I was in was good at persuading individuals to believe that most people agree and have no issue with the way we choose to live, and that the small handful of people who push back are judgmental and cruel and are brainwashed into upholding the status quo. Yet there was always a part of me that was unsettled. And I began to fear living my entire life without ever knowing a sense of peace. A memory from my childhood began to play again and again in my mind.
20: You can choose your sin, but you can't choose your consequence.
14: Those words held such power and conviction to the point it scared me. Where was I going to spend eternity? Did my coming to Jesus when I was 7 still guarantee my salvation? Had it ever? Theologians could fight over the merits and grace of salvation to no end. I was coming to see the truth was between me and God alone.
19: You look terrible.
14: I barely slept last night.
19: What kept you up?
14: That's what I need to talk to you about.
19: What?
14: I just feel so much guilt.
19: It's too early to get into this again.
14: If you don't want to hear about it, don't ask.
19: Kim, you've been gay twice as long as I have.
14: What does time have to do with it?
19: Quite a bit, considering it's been 14 years and you've tried going straight and always come back.
14: Are you dismissing my feelings?
19: You're a broken record when it comes to this. It's so tiring.
14: Well, good. We'll break up so I don't tire you.
19: Fine. Don't call me when you're bored of your straight life.
14: I hated to admit it, but my girlfriend was right. I had made several attempts to get out of the homosexual lifestyle, but would eventually always fall back into it. I couldn't cut ties with the community, so I was constantly being tempted. What would make it any different this time? Was I just setting myself up for defeat, and everyone else could see how obvious it was? Not another night without sleep. I don't know how I'm gonna do this. It's too hard. I miss my friends. It's like I'm lost without this community. Please, God, please help me. God, I'm so tired of my life and the mess I've made. If I wasn't born gay, and if it was wrong for me to live that way, then please, Lord, change me from the inside out. I can't do it without you. It's never worked using my own strength. So please, God, help me. God was gracious and gave me the strength I needed. It didn't happen overnight, but as I became more involved with the church and activities, I could feel the shift inside of me. I was involved in Bible study every day of the week and yearned to surround myself with all the God I could. I wanted to know Him, to see Him, to do something that I'd never done before.
19: have a relationship with him, truly submit to him. That was my true coming out. I've been coming to this Bible study for 2 years now. I just wanted to share how much my heart and desires have changed since I began coming. You see, I was living a homosexual lifestyle, filled with drugs and alcohol, and I hadn't been strong enough to leave. I especially found it difficult to break away from the community I shared within that group.
18: Wow, Kim. I had no idea.
19: I truly appreciate the friendships and support I have come to find here.
0: Kim, thank you for sharing. I think I can speak for all of us when I say we love you more now than we did before.
21: Totally.
22: We love you.
18: Praise Jesus for delivering you.
19: I had been so hesitant to share my past, but my relationship with Christ led me to be truthful. I wanted to be known. I couldn't have asked for a better welcoming. It was clear to me that this community of believers was where my heart belonged. And for the first time in my life, the peace I feared I'd spend my entire life without washed over me. Jesus is so much more than my ticket to heaven. He saves and redeems and loves me every single day. And he hath put a new song in my mouth, even praise unto our God. Many shall see it and fear and shall trust in the Lord.
20: God has certainly given Kim a new song, and she works through ministries and events to help others who are in similar predicaments. She also shares her testimony on radio and TV, praising God for her 29 years of freedom. She encourages others to never give up on the lost. Listening friend, as sinful human beings living in a sinful world, we are beset with weaknesses, temptations, and inducements to sin. Our world is filled with lures and entrapments, including the enticement to practice homosexuality. The Bible does not describe homosexuality as a greater sin than any other. All sin is offensive to God. Without Christ, we are lost, whatever type of sin has entangled us. According to the Bible, God's forgiveness is available to the homosexual just as it is to the adulterer, idol worshiper, murderer, and thief. God promises the strength for victory over sin, including homosexuality, to all those who will believe in Jesus Christ for their salvation. How about you, friend? Maybe today is the day you ask Jesus to forgive your sins and believe in him as Lord so he can reveal his plan for your life. If you need help making this crucial decision, we encourage you to call 1-888-NEED-HIM. 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
22: 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You'll join believers from Israel and the nations for 2 days of worship, teaching, prayer, and fellowship. Gather the Nations began with a vision from Joshua Aaron, well-known singer, songwriter, and a Jewish believer in Jesus from Israel.
23: It says in Revelation that every tribe and tongue and nation will be around the throne. Why do we have to wait? We're all here because 12 guys actually believed what Jesus was saying as like, I'm going to live that way. What would happen if the 1,200 people that are here go, we're going to live like Jesus. We're going to love people the way Jesus loved people. It would change the world.
24: To have the Word of God taught and to worship the Messiah from two different perspectives is a fascinating thing. And this happens at Gather the Nations. To sit at the feet of a Jewish scholar, a Jewish teacher, bringing forth the word out of Zion, quite literally, coming from Israel, is a unique perspective that I need to hear, I need to be reminded of, and also to worship, to be led by people from the nations, and to be led by people from Israel, Jewish and Gentile alike, together. It's an incredible thing to have two different perspectives, but worshiping the same God and the same Messiah. And this happens at Gather the Nations.
25: So we're here to gather the nations, share the gospel, and prepare the way. And we do it all through music, whether we're in Israel, America, Africa, and we just want to invite you to come join us. 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
26: So I had a friend that invited me to Gather the Nations, and my background is Southern Baptist, and so coming has been such a blessing for me because I've learned about Israeli dance. Of course, I've learned what it's like to come together as one body under Christ.
27: Gathering together like this is really important because it brings different denominations together that wouldn't normally gather. The worship experience is amazing. You get to learn about other artists. You get to learn about shofars and the harp.
28: I think the fellowship and meeting the people and just seeing that even though there's some singers that we listen to and we love and everything, but it's just everybody is just for Christ.
29: We had no idea of what to expect here with Gather the Nations. And so we come into the first session, and immediately as worship begins, we sense the sweet presence of the Lord just come down on everybody that was in that room. And then as we continue to go to the sessions, there were people all over the world who were leading worship. And each session, the sweet presence of the Lord just coming down and filling up that room. And we did not expect that to happen during that time. It was just a beautiful, sweet time of worship.
27: I would absolutely recommend this to other people, and we do.
28: I would highly recommend Gather the Nations to every person I know, and I'm hoping that next year, wherever you will be, I will be bringing more people with me.
22: 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Tickets are limited. 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GatherTheNations.org.
2: 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I'm John Riley.
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7: Hi, friends. This is Janet Parshall, and I want to welcome you to the best of In the Market. 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
13: This
7: Welcome to In the Market with Janet Parshall. Happy Tuesday to you. Happy first day of September. And I'm so glad you're going to spend the hour with us. We've got some important news stories to cover this hour. And I want to start by just having us turn our hearts and our head toward the devastation in Nepal. This is a devastating story. There are thousands that are missing, including 54 Americans. So many have lost their lives. And the situation is very, very, very unresolved. Here's more from NBC News.
30: Thousands are still missing in Nepal, nearly a week after the catastrophic floods here. Rescue teams are digging, drilling, and blasting to reach 100 workers believed to be trapped in tunnels at hydropower plants near the border with China. Downstream in towns hard hit by the torrent of water and debris, the search for the missing is a scan of names on a list. This tour guide looking for 31 people.
31: What makes you hopeful?
32: It's, I think, 0.0% chances, no chances right now.
30: With roads and bridges destroyed, much of the rescue effort is being done from the air.
33: They've enlisted private helicopters that are normally used for tourism. They send aid out and bring people back.
30: Survivors often carrying little more than each other, many of them staying at a nearby shelter, where volunteers told us more than half the children here had lost one parent or both to the flood.
31: Yes. How are they feeling?
32: They have a devastated experience because they lost their all things. They lost their families.
30: With the death toll from the devastation crossing 1,000, Nepal is overwhelmed with the dead, being laid to rest in mass graves. The wall of water that tore into the landscape then choked it with a thick layer of mud. At a high school in Badur, the principal being hailed a hero for getting 900 students out safely without a moment to spare.
32: We people take a right decision and the right time, so we are able to save the people's life.
30: For families of the missing, including 80 Americans, it is now more than ever a race against the clock and an agonizing wait for answers.
7: So let me give you some more numbers on this. 1,000 people are confirmed dead across Nepal and China. 4,000 are still missing in Nepal alone. It is very much a race against the clock to try to reach the survivors. Rescuers are racing to reach hundreds of people believed to be trapped inside tunnels of hydropower projects in Nepal that were damaged by the floods. About 900 workers are missing from 12 projects, with roughly 500 believed to be trapped in the tunnels. More than 300 people have been rescued. The U.S. State Department says 13 Americans have been found alive, but 80 Americans are still missing as their families anxiously wait for any news about them. And there are amazing stories of survival, including 900 students who barely escaped their school just seconds before the water came rushing down through their village. So what? How did all this happen? Apparently, what triggered this disaster was a huge chunk of glacial ice that broke free from a landslide. And now rescue crews are having to deal with the monsoon downpours that are taking place and dangerous terrain as they try to locate survivors. So hope is fading fast, and this is why I'm telling you this story, so that you and I would pray that as many as possible would be rescued, that aid would get on the ground, that they would in fact beat the clock and get to as many of these people as possible, and for those who have lost loved ones, that God would give them that perfect peace that passes understanding. Now, there are all kinds of aid programs that are on the ground, including but not limited to Samaritan's Purse. And I want to linger here for a minute because you remember last week I told you that the State Department had made this historic announcement of partnering with faith-based organizations

0: paying frontline community health workers. But I think it's important that we point out that Samaritan's Purse has done something interesting here, and I had to think this through when I first read it. They posted it on X, Franklin Graham, saying, "Thanks, but no thanks." And this is the statement from Franklin Graham. Samaritan's Purse was invited by the U.S. Department of State to participate in a recently announced macro grant funding agreement of $300 million over 2 years. That's a lot of money. We were honored to be a part of this proposal. While we deeply appreciate the confidence that the State Department has placed in Samaritan's Purse, after prayer and discussion, we have withdrawn from being a recipient of these funds. Throughout my history leading Samaritan's Purse, we have always relied on God, not government, for funding. We thank God for the incredible donors that he has led to be a part of upholding this ministry. As we have done for decades, we will continue sharing the hope of the gospel of Jesus Christ, his death, burial, resurrection, and coming return, always responding to crises in Jesus' name. We are grateful for our working relationship with the State Department and will continue to be available to partner with the U.S. government in response to emergencies, just not through this macro grant program. I am thankful for the changes President Trump has made to America's foreign aid policy and appreciate the tremendous efforts Secretary of State Marco Rubio has put into this. I'm grateful that the U.S. government remains the global leader in providing life-saving aid around the world. Let that sink in. I don't know how many people would turn down $300 million over the next 2 years in finances. But if you want to make sure that you keep yourself separate and distinct and never have to give an accounting to Caesar, you don't draw from Caesar's table. That had to be a tough decision, and I bet there was a lot of prayer that went up. Now, I don't know. I'm not talking about any other organization. I'm just highlighting what Samaritan's Purse did. There is this understanding in Washington that when you commingle the funds between the government and a faith-based organization, the government gets to call the shots. The faith-based organization does not. And I think it was a wise decision. Just my two cents, my opinion here. But I think it was very wise and courageous and trustworthy for Franklin Graham to say that Samaritan's Purse is not going to be taking any of this aid. They've relied on God and the donors that have been supplied for all their needs over the years. So they're on the ground now in Nepal. But I thought it was important for you all to know that he said, "No, thanks very much, but we're going to keep it separate, and we're going to make sure that our accounting is to God and God alone, that we don't have to bend a knee to Caesar, we don't have to give an accounting to government, that we don't have to worship any idols that government puts before us. We're going to stay clean and pure and say no." That, my friend, is an act of trust. And that is a takeaway for every single one of us, to be able to say, "Lord, I trust you enough to supply all our need according to your riches and glory through Christ Jesus." Back after this.
1: One part of prayer is making specific requests. God wants to hear exactly what's on your heart. Prayer does change things, but more importantly, prayer changes us. Don't just pray for circumstances to improve. Ask God to help you grow through them. Remember, there's no such thing as unanswered prayer. God responds in three ways: yes, no, or wait. 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Waiting can be the hardest response, but it's an opportunity to trust his perfect timing. Whatever the answer, rely on him. Bring your burdens to the Lord and let prayer replace your worry with peace. 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
1: Hello, Americans. I'm Todd Starn. Stand by for news and commentary next. The View co-host Sunny Hostin sparked a patriotic firestorm after saying she feels unsafe when she sees American flags displayed throughout some neighborhoods. Hostin went on to compare the hats adorned with the American flag to a KKK hood. Now, critics quickly blasted Hostin on social media. Senator Tommy Tuberville from Alabama shared a clip of the comments and wrote, "Mental illness." Now, Hostin graduated from the University of Notre Dame, has a law degree. She's married to a renowned surgeon and owns multiple homes in New York City as well as Martha's Vineyard. She has a television contract by some estimates worth $2 to $3 million. It ought to be noted that Ms. Hostin has achieved great success in no small part because of the American flag and those who shed their blood so she might be free. Good day.
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3: When the state of the world leaves us feeling uncertain about the future, remember God made his plans known to us far in advance. 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We meet regularly with Todd Nettleton from Voice of the Martyrs, and we go over several countries that deal with the persecuted church, and there is not a visit that I can recall where we have not talked with Todd about China. We pray for our brothers and sisters in China. I do not know how they continue to love the Lord, serve the Lord, whatever the cost. It is such a wake-up call for us in the West that when we say, yes, Lord, we don't understand that it might cost us everything here in the West, but our brothers and sisters in China understand that, particularly when their houses are being bulldozed, when their Bible is being rewritten, and they're being surveilled on a regular basis. And sadly, even when they're put in jail for following Jesus. Someone who knows so much about this is Dr. Bob Fu. He is one of the leading voices in the world for persecuted faith communities in China. He was born and raised in mainland China. He was, by the way, a student leader during the Tiananmen Square demonstrations for freedom and democracy in 1989. He has not one, but several degrees, including a PhD. And he is someone who comes and testifies on Capitol Hill on a regular basis. He currently serves as the Family Research Council Senior Fellow for International Religious Freedom, in addition to his responsibilities as President of China Aid. He is, by the way, the winner of the 2020 Wilberforce Award from the Colson Center and the Editor-in-Chief of the Chinese Law and Religious Monitor. And he's come today because there's a meeting, another historic meeting that you and I need to be praying about, and that is President Trump will be meeting with President Xi again. And one of the things they need to talk about is a brother in the Lord who has paid a price in prison, who's struggling with his health and needs to be set free. Bob, I can't tell you how happy I am to be connected with you again and for you to share your story with our listeners all across America. Tell me the story, and forgive me if I say his name wrong. Is it Pastor Cao?
4: Yeah, Pastor John Cao.
3: Thank you. Can you tell me his background? What is his story?
4: What happened to Pastor John Cao, last name is spelled as C-A-O, C for Charlie, C-A-O. He's a North Carolina-based Chinese-American pastor as a permanent resident for over 33 years in the United States. And because of God's calling him for mission and gospel to China, he kind of chose to spend half of the time or sometimes more than half of the time in China. And so then back to 2017, he found the Macedonian call, basically these thousands of Kachin minority people were bombed by the Myanmar military. And they have no education at all for these thousands of children. So he went to the China and Burma and Myanmar border area, and with the help of the Chinese underground church and American churches, he established 16 schools for 2,000 children. And with the Bible as their textbook, and after 1 year, every single one of these children had come to Christ. And then he was lured back to China by the Chinese State Security Agency, arrested and sentenced to 7 years imprisonment with the total trumpeted charges. And he spent every single day of the 7 years until 2024, he was released, and the Chinese government still forbid him from coming back to reunite with his Caucasian American wife, Jimmy Powell, and their two children and their first grandchild he has never seen. And to make things worse, he was this year, he was just diagnosed with stage four prostate cancer. And basically, we want to make this appeal, as you just mentioned in the beginning, to President Trump, really purely from a humanitarian perspective, and to before John Paul, our dear brother in Christ and the pastor, who sacrificed so much for others, and of course for advancing the kingdom of God. And we want him, before he's martyred in China, we want him to come back to spend the rest of his time on this earth with his family. That's his wish. And we're launching this campaign called the BrainPaulHome.com. Paul is the CAO, BrainPaulHome.com. To to generate 100,000 signatures so that President Trump can speak with our Americans' voice and support to the Communist Party leader Xi Jinping on September 24th in the White House.
3: Yes, amen and amen. Bob, let me go over a couple of things. So he has served his time in prison. Has he been released from prison but just not allowed out of the country?
4: That's correct. And in fact, China issued him a new passport right after he was released. And just the night before he was supposed to board his flight back to the U.S., he was his passport was declared confiscated. And I think the Communist Party basically tried to punish him further for his prison ministry, and also for his continuous ministry from his own home. Despite of his sickness, he continued to hosting house church services and even performing baptism in the river for multiple new believers in the past year.
3: So, Bob, let me take a break. And when we come back, I want to tell my friends more about this petition. Again, what Dr. Fu is asking is that we sign the petition. It'd be great to get 100,000 names. Now, can I tell you what? There's way more than 100,000 people listening right now. If every one of you went to my page, In the Market with Janet Parshall.org, click on the red box. It says Program Details and Audio. It'll take you to the information page. And after Bob's long curriculum vitae, a wonderful picture of him, on the right-hand side, it says, Help Bring Pastor John Home. Click that on. That will take you to the petition. And before this hour's over, Bob could have every single number that he wants. I hope he gets a million signatures, by the way, to move the president to talk to President Xi about this when they meet on September 24th. So we'll tell you more about the petition, but get your dialing fingers ready so you can sign this petition. Back after this.
5: This is the Phyllis Schlafly Report from Phyllis Schlafly Eagles. Mrs. Schlafly was a courageous and articulate voice for traditional values and common sense for more than 70 years. And now, from the archives of Phyllis Schlafly Eagles, here is Phyllis Schlafly.
6: A new federal law takes effect this month that requires every school and college receiving federal money to teach about the United States Constitution on September 17th. That's the anniversary of the day the document was signed in Philadelphia in 1787. Our U.S. Constitution is the oldest and longest-lasting constitution in all the world's history. Every American should read it to understand why it is the fountainhead of our great liberties, religious, political, and economic. The Constitution is the instrument that has enabled America to grow and prosper, becoming the most powerful country in the world, while at the same time preserving individual freedoms. What is it in our Constitution that caused these happy results and made people all over the world want to come to America? The first principle of our Constitution is sovereignty of we the people. The American philosophy is that government is the servant of the people, not their master. President Ronald Reagan expressed this concept in modern terms when he said that government is the problem, not the solution. The second principle is our reliance on a written Constitution. Our founding fathers gave us a government of laws, not of men. The third principle of the Constitution is limited government, the concept that the federal government enjoys only the powers that are listed and no others. The fourth principle is the separation of powers so that each branch can serve as a check on the others. The fifth principle of the Constitution is economic freedom for every individual and the right of private property. The sixth principle of the Constitution is representative government under constitutional procedures. Government is by our elected representatives, not by direct rule of the people. The U.S. Constitution was as perfect as humans could make it. The great French writer, Alexis de Tocqueville, pronounced it the most perfect federal constitution that ever existed. I hope you will read the Constitution today.
5: This has been the Phyllis Schlafly Report from Phyllis Schlafly Eagles. 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At Phyllis Schlafly Eagles, we honor history even as we look to the future. 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That's PhyllisSchlafly.com.

0: us. Not only is he the head of China Aid, but you should also know that he was also a house church leader in Beijing until he and his wife were imprisoned for 2 months for illegal evangelism back in 1996. They fled to the U.S. as religious refugees in 1997, and as a result of that, founded China Aid in 2002. And so there is this meeting that's coming. You and I need to be praying for this meeting, that God will open eyes and hearts and minds as the President of the United States talks with the President of China. This is, again, another meeting that they're having together on September 24th. But what Dr. Fu is asking us to do is to sign a petition so that you and I can plead with the President to make the case of Pastor Cao known to President Xi. And the petition says this, and I'm going to tell how to get there again. It's very simple. Mr. President, we respectfully ask you to personally raise the case of Pastor John Cao with President Xi during your upcoming meeting. President Cao is a U.S. permanent resident who devoted years of his life to Christian humanitarian aid among impoverished communities along the China-Myanmar border. In 2017, he was arrested by the Chinese government and sentenced to 7 years in prison. He served every day of his sentence. He was released in 2024, but he is still not permitted to leave China because the government has not returned his passport. Now, he is fighting stage 4 prostate cancer that has spread to his bones and his spine. He has undergone chemotherapy and radiation treatment while his family waits for him in the U.S. His 1-year-old grandson, Connor, has never met him. Mr. President, this is a humanitarian request. Please ask President Xi to return Pastor John Cao's passport and allow him to come home to his family. He has served his sentence, and he may not have much time left to spend with his family. Please bring Pastor John Cao home. Every one of you could sign that. It's just a request to bring it before the president. Now, of course, I think we should be saturating the situation in prayer to soften the heart of President Xi in particular. He's done the time. He's not trying to get out of jail. He's out of jail. He's trying to get out of the country. And I believe the country understands that Pastor Cao is a man of godly influence and therefore is a threat to the communist state. Above all of that, it's a spiritual war. You understand that. This is a matter of making sure that the enemy silences those who boldly proclaim the gospel of Jesus Christ. So again, here's how you can do it. It's very easy. Go to inthemarketwithjanetparshall.org. Underneath the summation of the 2 hours is a red box. It says program details and audio. Click that on. It'll take you to the information page. There's a long bio of Dr. Fu, a picture of him, a link to China Aid, and then on the right-hand side, there is the link to the petition. And it's very easy because it simply says declaratively, bring Pastor John Cao home. Looking for 100,000 signatures, wouldn't you love for 1 million signatures to be handed to President Xi? Just the people listening now. And you can send this to a friend, ask them to sign as well, your small group to do it, your Sunday school class, your family, if they're an adult. So all of these could be verified if necessary. And I really, truly want you to prayerfully consider this. So, Bob, again, I really believe in my heart that the reason they just won't let him go is because they're punishing him, even though the prison sentence wasn't enough to punish him. They're going out of their way to silence the proclamation of the gospel, which raises an important question. You know China inside and out. Is it our observation in the West? Are we correct in observing that persecution against Christians has gotten even worse within the last few years?
1: Janet, you are absolutely right in the statement. The persecution against our Christian brothers and sisters in China in the past few years has reached to the worst level we have not seen in perhaps 50 years since the end of the Cultural Revolution. And for the first time, you know, the Chinese children are totally forbidden to even read the Bible, to even have a basic belief in God, and the Bible is banned from the school. Even now, all the children are not allowed to go to church, to this posters and signs everywhere surrounding the government-sanctioned churches. It says no children is allowed to enter. And if they dare to enter, and if they are identified as Christians, as millions of Chinese Christian children were forced to even sign a Communist Party prepared form an announcement to denounce and renounce their faith in public, in front of their classmates, the teachers. And hundreds of thousands of churches were shut down. Some were destroyed, and thousands of crosses were being torn down, demolished, destroyed under this forced demolition of crosses campaign. And not only that, many, many pastors are now under the criminalization of tithing and offering. The Communist Party deemed it as a fraud. If you have an offering box in the church, you are deemed as committing fraud, and you could be sentenced to as many years as 15 years. And last year, 12 church leaders in one church alone, the longest was Pastor Yang Rongli. She was sentenced to 15 years. Her husband, Pastor Wang Xiaoguang, received 9 years and 10 months sentence. Nothing else, is just because of their church leadership. And this year, we have seen more and more church leaders are rounded up and arrested, facing the same trial, like Zion Church.
0: Wow. Bob, I can't thank you enough for joining me today, because hearing it from you, the Bible says, out of the overflow of the heart, the mouth speaks. We hear your heart, and I hope it's stirring our hearts to be praying regularly for the persecuted church in China. But not only that, to use the voice that God has given us. In our nation, we have the right of redress. We can appeal to our leaders. Some countries, you can't do that. We can hear. And one of those rights of appeal is by doing a petition. So I'm asking every single one of you to sign that petition, and then tell a friend, your small group, your family, whatever. Let's get as many signatures on this petition as we can, so the president is moved to bring the case of Pastor John Tsao before President Xi the 24th of September. I hope we'll do that. Bob, the Lord bless you and keep you. Back after this, friends.
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8: There's about to be another war right here in Hollywood. The commies on one side, the mob on the other. And you're right in the middle, son.
9: Hello, I'm Nancy Davis.
10: Hello, Nancy Davis. I'm Ron Reagan.
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12: What would you say is the issue of our time?
13: 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Communism and the Soviet Union.
14: It's you.
15: I'm running for governor, and I would like your vote.
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9: Do his initials help, RR?
14: Honey, Roy Rogers is here.
16: And he's running for governor.
17: Ronnie, remember when we met? You told me that you wanted to make a difference in this world. You know what you have to do.
18: Governor Reagan, again, typically, is against such a proposal.
19: There you go again.
20: But he was not afraid to take us on.
21: There's nothing a retired governor can do about the Soviets, but a president.
22: Now he can do a thing or two.
23: Welcome to your life.
24: I was a lifeguard on a river.
23: There's no turning back.
24: And I learned how to read the currents. Not just the ones on the surface, but also the ones deep underneath the water.
22: I am about to start the biggest war of this century, and I'm not going to fire a single shot.
25: You're going to blow up 8 years of diplomacy.
22: Well, if you think that got their undies in a wad, you just wait.
26: What did the president know, and when did he know it?
22: What would you have me do?
27: I want you to fight!
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0: That is Reagan, a film that came out of 2024. Superb, enjoyed it so much. And now the director's cut is being released on September 25th of this year. And Mark Joseph knows an awful lot about that. He's a music and film producer. He's an author and a columnist. From 2000 to 2005, he worked in development and marketing for Walden Media, loved Walden Media, and Crusader Entertainment. He oversaw a grassroots marketing team. He also served as a producer of 15 films, including Max Rose with Jerry Lewis, The Vessel starring Martin Sheen, No Safe Places, America, Japan, Searching for the Dream, Frank versus God, and others. He currently hosts the podcast, The Mark Joseph Show, and most recently produced the film Reagan, starring Dennis Quaid, who did a superb job, by the way, playing Reagan, and published the book Making Reagan, a memoir from the producer of the Reagan film. He also produced the film's two soundtracks, including songs from Bob Dylan, Clint Black, Gene Simmons, Tanya Tucker, and others. And he's here today because not only is the film, the director's cut, coming out on the 25th of September, but Mark has learned a painful lesson that a lot of people with conservative and or Christian ideas are learning, and that is that big tech doesn't like your worldview. And they're the gatekeepers of what they think should and shouldn't be allowed on their platforms. This, by the way, makes up the majority of what my husband does as a lawyer, protecting people who've been kicked off of social platforms because of their particular worldview. So, Mark, I'm absolutely thrilled I get some time to talk with you, not only to talk about the superb film Reagan that's being re-released, but also I want to find out about your experience and big tech and its censorship. First, I want to get my friends excited about the film. So why is it being re-released? And tell me, what's the difference between the original and the director's cut?
30: Well, thanks for having me. Yes, it's great to be with you. Yeah, you know, part of being a film producer in our business, we call it killing your own children. You have to cut some of your favorite scenes from the movie. And it's about as much fun as offing your own children. And so there was a lot of material that I had to leave on the cutting room floor just for time, the first round. You know, a lot of folks who had seen earlier cuts say, what about that scene? I missed that scene. And so we just thought, you know what, for America's 250th, let's go back and put about 10 minutes back into the film that we had to cut the first time. And it's really a mix of different scenes. Another part of the childhood with Reagan's father, who was an alcoholic, but also a really great storyteller, and taught Reagan how to tell a story. A great scene of Ron and Nancy in the Oval Office, just having a really emotional moment together, an intimate moment. really funny scene that actually happened when Reagan was tired of having his fish stolen by these birds who would swoop in at his pond and steal his fish. And so one day he took his gun out and he began to try to shoot these birds to ward them away. Well, you can imagine a gunshot going off at the Reagan Ranch during his presidency alerted the Secret Service, who thought he was under attack. And so they came rushing down the hillside. And, of course, Reagan turns around and sees his entire Secret Service retinue and says, sorry, fellas. So a lot of fun like that that we were putting back into the film.
0: Wow. Well, let me go to something even bigger, Mark, and that is the idea that Reagan said, and you put that out. I mean, we've just heard it in the trailer again that he said his battle was communism. What do you think Ronald Reagan would say today about the ascendancy of communism, Marxism, and the democratic socialists of America?
30: Well, one of the things that our movie touches on that I think your audience who had seen it maybe remembers is of all the books written about Ronald Reagan, and there are hundreds, there may even be thousands for all I know, nobody had ever bothered to go back and check with the kind of sermons that young Ronald Reagan was hearing as a child. Mm. And Paul Kengor, who wrote the book God and Reagan and also The Crusader, was that guy. He showed up at the church and asked the pastor, is there any way I could see what sermons young Ronald Reagan was hearing? And the current pastor told him, yes, they're in the basement and nobody has ever asked to see them before. And so Paul Kengor goes to the basement and he finds a treasure trove of speeches. And no surprise to your listeners, a lot of them were very anti-communism. Reagan's pastor was very fervently anti-communist. And so you have the idea of a young boy hearing these sermons week after week on the dangers of the Bolshevik Revolution, which was not normal at that time. It was still early and people had hopes, you know, for that revolution. The other thing we learned that Paul learned was that a traveling sort of evangelist type person who was actually a refugee from the Soviet Union named B.E. Kirchman visited Reagan's church when Reagan was 17 years old. And Kirchman was a political refugee, and he was warning Americans about the dangers of the Soviet communist system. And, of course, he happens to be at Ronald Reagan's church as he travels across America. So those are the seeds that were planted early on. And, you know, I think that Reagan, in the film, we have Kirchman give the line that Reagan used often later, which is freedom is just one generation away from extinction. Mm-hmm. And so, okay, I think that there are always tempting elements to socialism, the idea of sharing and all that is great. But, you know, eventually the gun gets introduced to enforce things, and that's where the problems come. So I think he would just warn all of us, don't throw away the system that you have. You know, moderate it, make it more fair, make it more just, make it more equitable, but don't throw it away.
0: Yeah, exactly right. So on the 25th, is it going to be released as a theater showing, or is this a Fathom event?
30: Yeah, we're back in theaters, and we'll stay as long as your listeners will have us. And then much later on, of course, it usually goes to DVD and streaming. But we'll be in theaters and can't wait to be out there again. And, you know, a lot of folks that I talked to missed it the first time around. It was the middle of an election season, and we really didn't want to be releasing it during that time, but we had to for contractual reasons. But, you know, this time a little more laid back, a little more into the fall. The snowbirds come back home, and less transitions going on. So we hope you guys will enjoy it one more time in the theater.
0: Well, and I have to tell you also, Mark, it's contextualized this time. I loved it in 2024. I can't wait to see it again in 26. I want to see those 10 extra minutes. But I have to tell you, I think it's really speaking into a culture that, for whatever reason, is now starting to embrace exactly the sort of thing that Reagan abhorred, and rightfully so, because they were antithetical to American values. So the timing on this, not only just the 250th birthday, but as a man who was willing to say, look communism in the face and say, tear down this wall. I mean, that takes character, that takes courage, and it takes consistency. And Reagan had all three of those on a regular basis. So it's going to be a marvelous opportunity for people to be introduced. If you've never never known the person of President Reagan. If you didn't see the film the first time, it is absolutely going to be something you're going to want to see the second time. So look for it at your local theater starting the 25th of September. And let's keep it playing there for a while. You know, those first weekends are big, the box office totals, right? So if we get enough hits the first weekend, people will come back again and again. And I think maybe if people can understand the things that Reagan was willing to fight for, that'll be a challenge. Because I like movies like this, because if I can borrow from another president, this speaks to the better angels of our nature. And it's important for us to understand who we are. By the way, Dennis Quaid did a superb job. I know he had a great time kind of getting into this character, and also has talked publicly about how important Reagan's faith was him. And that was how important Reagan's faith was to Reagan. And Dennis was glad that that was part of the story as well.
30: I was just going to mention, Janet, before we got off that last topic, if folks will go to Reagan.movie or ReaganFilm.com, put in your theater there and the number of tickets you're interested in. That will help guide our distributor to take it to whatever theater. So it really is a chance to bring it to your local theater. In fact, I'm going to buy my local theater and invite 100 of my closest friends out to come take a look at it. And it's my own movie. But to answer your question about Dennis, he really... in many ways, his life parallels Reagan's in a lot of different ways.
0: Yeah, that's so true. When we come back, Mark, will you give me those two websites again? I'll have my team put it up on our website as well, but I want to make sure that people, in the easiest way possible, can get a chance to see this film. But then I have to take it to your podcast, Making Reagan. You did a podcast series, and this is where big tech comes in, and this is this whole free speech issue and what ideas are allowable in the marketplace of ideas and which ones are not. Mark knows firsthand what's going on in this area, and I want you to hear the story back after this.

0: Hi, I'm Tim Moore, Senior Evangelist on Christ in Prophecy. 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
1: My name is Kaylee Bush, and I am just your regular small-town daddy's girl. 4 weeks after I had won the title of Miss North Florida, I was asked to sign a contract. Quote, female means a born female or an individual who has fully completed sex reassignment surgery. I declined to sign, resulting in the loss of my title, any scholarship opportunities.
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7: We're visiting with Mark Joseph, who's a music and film producer, author, and columnist. He is also the host of the podcast, The Mark Joseph Show, and most recently produced the film Reagan, starring Dennis Quaid, and published the book Making Reagan, a memoir from the producer of the Reagan film. Again, coming to a local theater near you on September 25th. So, Mark, if you'd be so kind, give us that link again where people can look and find out where there's going to be some action, and then that'll help you know where to place the film.
8: Yes, www.reagan.movie, and then there's a little thing where you click on a button and tell us where you are and how many tickets you want, and we'll make it happen.
7: Excellent. Reagan.movie, and we're going to put that on our website. So now let me fast forward. Oh, I'm happy to do it. Believe me, it's a wonderful film. Now I want to talk about your intersection with the big tech giants who don't necessarily appreciate everything that you say and do. So on this wonderful podcast of yours, you talk to people, interesting people, including but not limited to folks like Gene Simmons and John Hinckley Jr. And along comes big tech that goes, no, can't, violated advertising policies. What's the story behind this?
8: Listen, we've had a lot of trouble with Facebook early on, with YouTube. It's really bizarre behavior. Bank of America canceled our bank account at one point, demanded we transfer our funds out. This is really strange behavior that we've had all along. The most recent one you're talking about, you know, John Hinckley is a major figure, obviously, historical figure. And they are flagging when we attempt to advertise or boost these interviews we've done, Gene Simmons and John being two of them, they get denied. And they say that the two reasons they give are electioneering, that we're advocating for the election of candidates. And if you can imagine that Gene Simmons of KISS and I sit around saying, hey, who do you like in District 43? I don't know. What about you, Mark? I mean, it's so ridiculous, as if we're election advocating. Same thing with the Kathy Lee Gifford episode, who gave us a song in our movie, and Gene gave us a song for the movie. Hmm. And with John Hinckley, you know, once again, they come up with these spurious reasons having to do with, every time it's different, but it often we're advocating for the election of somebody. That was the Facebook reason for denying our ads and our boosting in 2024. And they actually suspended our account twice. Mm. And they said we were advocating for an election. Well, you know, Ronald Reagan hasn't been a president for nearly 40 years.
7: And won't be running again, by the way.
8: Yeah, and it's just very odd and strange behavior. And you know, it's one thing, a private company can have their own rules, but they have to abide by their own rules. And these are not anywhere near. So we're in conversations with YouTube, and we're asking them to change reverse their decision. Facebook has continued to do this. They did it again this summer. in denying our advertising, and they just don't seem to get the message. And so we really do need some reforms. And listen, if we were a political organization, you know, I don't understand it at least, but we're just a movie. And we're not out to advocate for the election of any particular candidates. It's just telling a story.
7: But you know what, Mark? It's a compliment when you think about it to your film, because Reagan is not running for office, okay? And it's about a man. It's a biopic. And if Facebook is afraid of this, it's because they're afraid of the ideals that Reagan stood for and the values you portray in the movie. And that is a back compliment. But I have to tell you, it angers me no end, because this is Zuckerberg and his team, and they just got hit with the tune of multiple billions of dollars because of the damage they've done to kids. So if the court approves their out-of-court settlement, they're supposedly going to put safeguards back in. So here's my advice to Zuckerberg. Clean your own house. Take care of yourself. Yeah. Don't be so busy sweeping the houses of people like Mark Joseph that somehow they might be, quote, electioneering on a dead president, hardly, but rather, why don't you make sure that you're not trying to create addictive and harmful behavior to kids? I mean, I'm so angry at big tech because they get a pass because of Section 230 in the law, and nobody can sue them. And when they come along and they do something like this, you have to go through their ridiculous board of review. Zuckerberg's come to my town here in D.C. and testified on the Hill so many times, I've lost count, always saying either, I'll get back to you on that, or we'll look into that. But self-policing and self-regulating is far afield. He wants to own the world, and he's got the GPD of a small company. So it's ridiculous. So why is it, do you think, for conservative filmmakers like yourself, why is it harder and harder to get that voice in the marketplace of ideas? It certainly represents a great section of America. So why would they shut it down?
8: Well, you know, if you look at the films I've worked on, I wouldn't even say they're conservative films. It's been The Holes and The Chronicles of Narnia and Because of Winn-Dixie and you know, lots of just kind of mainstream Americana. And so that's really the space that I've been in. And why they do this, the most ironic of all the events was Dennis Quaid went on Joe Rogan to complain about Facebook censorship. So we took a clip of that scene and we attempted to advertise it, and Facebook denied the advertising of Dennis Quaid talking about the censorship of advertising. They're literally denying, they're censoring the censoring conversation even. That's how bizarre it is. And so, we expect them to behave themselves and add up and really live up to their own terms of service and not apply it, you know, speciously in some cases, but not others.
7: Yeah, that's so very, very true. So my question to you is, why should Americans be the ones, and this is a position you hold, and I agree with it, why should Americans be the one who decide what goes on the platforms? And why aren't they giving the primary voice rather than the five-headed hydra in Silicon Valley, these big tech giants that defeat the competition by either buying them or destroying them? And they don't have, I mean, they're a monopoly. First of all, they should be broken up. There should be an antitrust movement here. But how do we get the voices heard out there that need to be heard? You've got this oligarchy, if you will, where Zuckerberg et al. And all of the other ones, Google's in the same team as these, they're the ones making the decision about what can be there and what can't be there. That's the antithesis of free speech, is it not?
8: Yeah, I think, listen, we keep reminding them, we keep letting the public know, obviously having venues like your show and others that folks know about it and we can work around. You know, folks hear about it on your show, and if they don't hear about it on Facebook, they'll hear about it here. But we keep at it. I think it's important for folks to let these Facebook and YouTube know that they know what's going on, and they want a fair view. They want to hear all different ideas. But here's the irony of Gene Simmons of Kiss being censored 40 years later by these people. I still can't get over that. But that's the way it is now.
7: Exactly right. Mark, I'm thrilled that you came to my platform so that you could tell my audience listening all across the country about what's happening with big tech. I'm even more thrilled that people are going to now know that the director's cut of Reagan is being re-released September 25th. That's this month. Reagan.movie. Go there. Look where you've got a local theater. Let's get some traction. Let's get people to show up and see the film. If these are the values that you support, then you vote with your dollar. Okay? You show up at the movie theater and you say, this is the kind of film we want. Money doesn't talk, it shouts, particularly in the world of entertainment, so you need to show up. Mark, the many blessings on you. Keep making the excellent films that you've been behind for low these many years. And thank you for standing up to big tech. You've set an example for the rest of us as well. So check it out, friends. Reagan.movie, September 25th, coming to a theater near you. Thanks so much for joining us, Mark. And thank you, friends. We'll see you next time on In the Market with Janet Parshall.
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13: This is the Middle East Report. Each week, we connect you to the people, places in the land of Israel. And of course, we bring you truthful reporting on what's happening in that part of the world. Coming up September 11th and 12th, you and your family have an incredible opportunity to be a part of a very special event in Nashville, Tennessee. Gather the Nations. This is From Israel to the Body of Christ. You'll join believers from Israel and the nations for 2 days of worship, teaching, prayer, and fellowship. Gather the Nations began with a vision from Joshua Aaron, well-known singer, songwriter, and a Jewish believer in Jesus from Israel.
14: Gather the Nations was put on my heart after traveling for 15, almost 16 years now. I just wanted to be a part of seeing God's people come together, and I just felt like I was supposed to do something bigger than Joshua Aaron. The Bible says that they'll know we're Christians, they'll know we're believers by our love. There's a lot of Christian denominations out there. And as musicians, we have this neutral thing. We just sing. Messiah wanted his people to come together, the D's and the O's, as one, just as he and the Father were one.
15: I hate conferences. I've been to exactly 400,000 conferences over my career. I just don't like them. I don't want to be a... I love it. I love the shofar. I love the dance circle. Everything that I thought, that may be a little weird, I love it.
16: I was so blessed by all these amazing artists that were here with the same heart. Different languages, different backgrounds, different everything, but the same heart. And I love it because we're worshiping the same God, you know. We're part of the same family. And it has just been an unbelievable experience.
15: I think that it's necessary to intentionally gather the people. There's parts of, like, before I preach, for example, today, it was Native American dancing and war cries all about Jesus. I've never been a part of that.
16: To be with a group of people who are postured in such a way that we're looking for the return of Messiah. You can feel it all over this place. Everybody is here because they're looking at Yeshua. You know, it's so beautiful.
15: It says in Revelation that every tribe and tongue and nation will be around the throne. Why do we have to wait? We're all here because 12 guys actually believed what Jesus was saying. It's like, I'm going to live that way. What would happen if the 1,200 people that are here go, we're going to live like Jesus. We're going to love people the way Jesus loved people. It would change the world.
17: To have the Word of God taught and to worship the Messiah from two different perspectives is a fascinating thing, and this happens at Gather the Nations. To sit at the feet of a Jewish scholar, a Jewish teacher, bringing forth the Word out of Zion, quite literally, coming from Israel, is a unique perspective that I need to hear, I need to be reminded of, and also to worship, to be led by people from the nations and to be led by people from Israel, Jewish and Gentile alike together. It's an incredible thing to have two different perspectives, but worshiping the same God and the same Messiah. And this happens at Gather the Nations.
14: So we're here to gather the nations, share the gospel, and prepare the way. 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
18: And it's happening September 11th and 12th in Nashville, Tennessee. 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That's the Middle East Report. I'm John Riley. 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

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This is Peter Rosenberger. 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All right, now, for the last several weeks, we've been talking about theology. Now, I know that may sound a little strange on a program for caregivers. You may be thinking, Peter, I don't need theology. I need somebody to sit with mom for 3 hours so I can go to the grocery store. I understand this. I do indeed. But why are you spending 3 hours at the grocery store? No, I'm just kidding. I'm like a ninja when I go to the grocery store. I'm in and out. And it's 17 miles away. You may need help getting your spouse into the shower. You may need help with the laundry or your insurance company to stop denying something the doctor ordered 3 months ago. You may need a lot of different things. I get that. I speak fluent caregiver. All right. But I also know that underneath all those practical problems, something else is going on. There are questions we can't answer by calling the pharmacy. There are problems the insurance companies, they're not going to solve. And there are wounds that don't close because somebody finally showed up to help with the laundry or clean the kitchen, however wonderful that would be. When the suffering goes on long enough, questions start coming out of us. Where is God? What kind of good and loving God would allow this? How long, O Lord? These are the three questions we've been discussing in some form or the other. There are a lot of derivations of this, but they come down to those basic three questions. You may not say them exactly that way. You may say, why is this happening? You may say, why won't somebody help us? You may say, you know, how can she hurt this much? Why won't he stop drinking? Why did the treatment fail? These are all legitimate questions. You know, I don't know how much longer I can do this. You know, that's caregiver language. All right, but let me translate that for you. A great deal of the time, what we're really asking is, where's God? Does he see this? Does he care? Can he be trusted? How long is he going to allow this to continue? Those are theological questions. Before you ever tuned into this program, Hope for the Caregiver, and listened to some guy talk about family caregivers, you were already discussing theology. In your circumstance, not at church necessarily, not in Sunday school class where you're talking about theological principles and you're learning discipleship or you're going through the book of Romans or whatever, or maybe you've never even been to church. Maybe that's not even been on your radar. Maybe somebody just sent you a link to the show or to the podcast. I have doctors out there that are sending this podcast out to spouses of their patients, family members of their patients. Maybe you're one of those people that just got this and you're thinking, who is this guy? Yes, he has spectacular incandescent white hair, but why am I listening to him? You know, why are we here? Why are we having a conversation about theology? But over the last couple of programs, we've stayed with that first question, where is God? Because that's where a lot of caregivers spend some time. And I told you about standing in the prosthetic clinic in Ghana with our team one time, and a four-year-old boy named Benjamin lost his leg after being struck by a vehicle, and one of the team members said, you know, where was God when this little boy was hurt? I told him God was right there. Same thing about Gracie's wreck. Same thing about all the other things that go on in life. But I also later realized my answer was incomplete. Saying God watched it happen made God sound like a spectator. He's not. He's not sitting in the bleachers watching our lives or in box seats, if you will. He's not waiting for somebody to notify him that something terrible has happened. He doesn't play defense. Psalm 139 says, where shall I go from your spirit? Or where shall I flee from your presence? If I ascend to heaven, you're there. If I make my bed in the grave, you're there. If I go to the furthest reaches of the sea, you're there. There is nowhere in creation where God is absent. That includes the scene of an accident. That includes a hospital operating suite. That includes a mortuary. That includes divorce court. That includes a rehab center. He's already there.
He's there at 2 a.m. at your kitchen table. He's there. He's waiting for us in that moment, and he shepherded us all the way to it, and he will shepherd us through it. That does not make the moment painless. It does not answer every question. In some ways, it creates a harder question. If God was there, if he knew it was happening, if he possessed the power to stop it, why did he allow it? That is a question that has

0: Job at the end of Job, and he said, where were you when I was doing all this? But let's get back to the garden here. Go back even further. God said to Adam, where are you? Now, did God lose Adam? Was he wandering through the garden and said, Adam, where did that boy go? Of course not. God knew exactly where Adam was. The question was not about Adam's location. God was calling Adam out of hiding. Adam, where are you? What's happened to you? Why are you hiding from me? Why are you trying to cover yourself? Will you come out here and tell me the truth? The first question God asked man was not because God lacked information. It was because Adam needed to face where he was. And that question reaches all the way into our lives as caregivers. Where are you? Not where's your loved one, not where's the doctor, not where's the insurance paperwork. Where are you? Are you afraid? Are you angry? Are you exhausted? Are you hiding behind all the work that needs to be done? Are you trying to control something no human being can control? Are you so busy reacting to everybody else's condition you've lost sight of your own? Where are you? Fear makes us all want to hide. Adam said it himself. I was afraid and I hid. This may be one of the most honest statements in Scripture. I was afraid. How many caregivers understand fear? I was afraid when the phone rang. I was afraid when the doctor walked in the room. I was afraid when I saw the test results. I remember looking at the test results of my cancer earlier this year. And I'm sitting in my office looking at that. I hadn't even told Gracie yet. I'm just looking at it. I saw it posted on my chart and I was like, well, that's just great. You know, and my first question was, what am I going to do about Gracie? That's the first question I thought about. What the Gracie factor. I'm looking at my own diagnosis of cancer, and I'm thinking about my journey as a caregiver. You know, I was afraid when I saw this. I was afraid looking at your bank account. How many of you get afraid looking at your bank account? That's pretty regular for me. I was afraid when I thought about what would happen if something happened to me. I was afraid and I hid. And sometimes we hide inside our busyness, and sometimes we hide behind competence. We become the person who knows every medication, every doctor, every appointment, every insurance code, and every possible thing that could go wrong, and everybody looks at us and says, I don't know how you do it. How many times has somebody said to you, I don't know how you do this? I can't count how many times they said it to me. I'm pretty good at what I do. I've got a pastor friend of mine that said, Peter, you do yourself a disservice. I said, what do you mean? He said, you make this look easier than it is. People have no idea what you carry. Meanwhile, we're scared out of our minds. And we hide sometimes in the anger or behind humor or by trying to fix everybody around us. Or sometimes we hide in the bathroom and cry as quietly as possible because we don't want the person we're caring for to hear us. And God asks, where are you? He's not asking because he doesn't know. We're going to talk about this some more when we come back. I'm delving into these things because I spent a lifetime reacting and floundering around and basically just being stupid. You know, where's God? Why are you doing this? I got tired of those questions. After 40 years, you do get tired of those questions. And I thought, you know what? I'm going to deal with these questions in my life. I'm going to ask these of myself. And I'm going to go to Scripture and see what Scripture has to say. And I'm going to learn about this God that I profess to believe in. We're going to talk about that more when we come back. 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We'll be right back. Hello, I'm Peter Rosenberger. 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
2: Hi, Jim Scudder here for today's Moment in Grace. 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

You just sit down. And that is faith. 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That, my friends, is holding a rope while sitting in a chair. It's not faith, it's insurance. So stop striving. Sit down. Rest in Him completely. You are not holding on to Jesus. He's holding on to you. And He will never let go. 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

0: 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Before the break, we looked at the first question that God asked Adam after Adam sinned, and he hid among the trees. Where are you? Now, that's the question a lot of caregivers ask of God, but that was the first question God asked of fallen, sinful man. Where are you? God knew where Adam was. Adam was the one who needed to recognize where he was. So let me ask you again, where are you as a caregiver? Or more specifically, if the Lord's asking you that question, can you answer it honestly, like Adam did? Adam said, I was afraid and I hid. That's a pretty honest answer. But if the Lord asked me, he asked you, as caregivers, as human beings, where are you? Can we say, Lord, I'm frightened. I'm angry. I'm exhausted. I don't know what to do. I've been trying to hold this whole thing together, but I can't. I've been pretending that I'm stronger than I am. I've been carrying things that don't belong to me. I'm hiding behind whatever else. Busyness, freneticness. Sometimes, you can hide behind resentment. It makes you feel powerful to carry resentment. It's one of the most delicious sins of all because it makes you feel powerful because you just indulge yourself in thinking about all the things that vindicate you and how these people are whatever. I mean, you get the point. We hide behind all kinds of things. Vices. We take things, sex, drugs, whatever, alcohol. We hide behind all kinds of things. Sometimes we hide behind religiosity. And we become one of these people that just spout off all this stuff. Like that lady I told you about a couple weeks ago when there was an ice storm and she had power at her house and so many were without it. And I called to check on friends of mine that were staying at her house and I could hear her in the background saying, no weapon formed against us shall prosper. And I'm thinking, oh, bless your heart. I mean, that's just a level of cluelessness. And some people hide behind that type of God speak. God already knows. He knows what you're doing. He knows that you're hiding. You're not giving him new information, but you're finally telling him the truth about where you are. This isn't a lecture that I'm giving here. This is not a theological exercise that we're going through as caregivers. This is caregivers standing at the kitchen at 2 a.m. saying, here I am, Lord. I don't understand what you are doing. I don't like what is happening. I am frightened about tomorrow, and tomorrow is already here. It's 2 a.m, and tomorrow daylight will be here in a couple hours. But here I am. And that's a place where we can begin as caregivers. Now let's return to the question we ask, well, where is God? Well, if you walk into your house and call out, where are you? You're assuming that somebody is there. You're not asking whether that person exists. You're asking where that person is. When a Christian cries out, where is God? We're already saying something. We're saying that we believe there is a God. At least we say we believe that. Caregivers pray some of the shortest prayers ever prayed. Lord, help me. Help my unbelief. That's one of my favorites of scripture. Please not again, Lord. God, I can't do this. How long? Sometimes the only prayer we can form is just to say, Jesus. But I think about what you're saying when you pray that. When you're praying, God, help me, you're saying that God exists. You are saying that he hears you. The implications of what you're saying go so deep here. You're saying that he knows where you are. You're saying that he possesses the power to help. Your prayer, however small it is, however pitiful it is, however it is whispered out through trembling lips, is packed with theology. You probably don't feel like a theologian. You probably feel like a caregiver trying not to come apart, but you're making a statement about God. Now let's stop right there. Christian, do you believe that there is a God? I'm not asking whether you grew up in church. I'm not asking whether your parents believed in God. I'm not asking whether you have a Bible somewhere in your house or whether you know the words to Amazing Grace. I'm asking you whether you believe there is a real God, not an idea, not a religious feeling, not a comforting thought we pull out when the doctor gives us bad news, not a backup plan that we keep behind glass with a little sign that says break in case of emergency. I'm talking about, do you believe a real God exists, whether you are calm or panicked, whether you understand him or not, or whether you approve of what he is doing or not? Do you believe this? Hebrews 11:6 says, whoever would draw near to God must believe that he exists and that he rewards those who seek him. Must believe that he exists. That's the starting point. The Bible begins the same way. In the beginning, God. It does not say in the beginning there was a caregiver with a clipboard trying to keep everybody alive. It says in the beginning, God. Before there was a garden, there was God. Before there was a diagnosis, there was God. Before there was an accident, there was God. Before there was a hospital or a wheelchair or a pill organizer or an insurance company or a nursing home or stacks of bills, there was God. And when all those things are gone, there will be God. He will still be. Theological term is aseity, being within himself. He is a being. That's why the Big Bang Theory doesn't work. These things didn't spontaneously combust because that means that they have being in of themselves, that they are eternal, not created. That's not rocks and gas have being within themselves. That's what they're telling you. Only God has aseity, being within himself, self-sufficient. He doesn't begin when I become aware of him, and he doesn't disappear when I can't feel him. He doesn't cease to exist because my circumstances no longer make sense to me, and that is really important for us as caregivers because our circumstances change constantly. The temperature goes up. The blood pressure goes down. The blood pressure goes up. The scan shows something new. You get a cancer diagnosis posted to your chart. The doctor changes the treatment. There's so many different things going on. Our person that we're caring for has a good day, or the next day everything falls apart. Our emotions move with all of it. We feel hopeful in the morning and devastated by lunch. But God does not appear and disappear with the numbers on the monitor. God is. That's what he told Moses. I am. Now, believing that God exists is not some kind of transaction. We do not say, all right, God, I believe in you. Now you have to make this turn out the way I want. Faith isn't a lever that we pull to make God do something. We do not place enough belief into a machine and receive healing in return. We don't squint our eyes real hard when we pray and somehow this is all going to work out. That's not Christianity. And yet that's being promulgated. Some of you have heard that. Some of you have heard that this week from pastors or friends or church, fellow churchgoers, whatever, that you know, that will say these things. And there's nothing that frosts my grommet more than when I hear that kind of stuff. I've had that stuff levied at me and Gracie for a lifetime, and I push back hard on it. But that's a conversation for another day. We're talking about now just the basics here that God is not obligated to follow my plan because I've acknowledged his existence. But if I say there is a God, then that yes, that there is a God, has implications for me. And that's where we're starting as caregivers, you and me, today, right now. I can't say, yes, I believe there is a God, and then live as if the throne is vacant and everything depends on me. Okay? I did that for years. I spent a lifetime reacting and despising. I mean, it's embarrassing. You know, the phone rang and I reacted. A machine beeped, I reacted. Gracie cried out, I reacted. Doctor walked in the room, I reacted. Bill arrived, I reacted a lot with those. And I spent a lifetime of this. All it did was get me more tired, make my hair beautifully incandescent white, but yes, it is white. I have four brothers and I have whiter hair than all of them put together. My father died at 89 and I have whiter hair than he did. All that's done is just make me look old and worn out. I really am thinking about writing a book called Exhausted. Why do you ask? I think I will do that. And I know I'm not alone on this. This is what caregivers do. We, you know, when we react quickly, sometimes we say things quickly, we pop off or whatever. I get that. When somebody falls, that's not the time to sit down and work through a theology textbook. You help them. When somebody can't breathe, you call for help. When somebody coaches, you call for help. Been there, done that. When the doctor misses something, you speak up. Been there, done that. That's our responsibility. That's part of the journey. But you can't build your entire understanding of hopping from one emergency to the next. You can't allow every new crisis to redefine what is true. And we can become extremely skilled in crisis. We learn how to read the room. We become hypervigilant, you know, and we know what every sound means. We can tell that something is wrong before anybody else notices. I can look at Gracie and know that something is off, sometimes before a machine can register it. Those skills are important, okay? They matter. And they've helped protect her many, many, many, many times. But being observant is not the same thing as being omniscient. Being responsible is not the same thing as being sovereign. And being good in a crisis does not make me God. That may sound obvious, but look how we live. We try to know everything. We try to anticipate everything. We try to prevent everything. We try to control every outcome. We stay awake because we believe our vigilance is the only thing holding the world together. We think if I close my eyes, something's going to happen. And something may happen. And that is part of what makes this so difficult. But staying awake all night doesn't make me sovereign. And worrying about tomorrow does not give me control over tomorrow. A pastor friend of mine told me, he said, be careful with your prayer life. It's liable to upset your worry life. We worry about a lot of things. I can exhaust myself trying to possess knowledge and power that no human being has, and then I collapse under the weight and wonder where God is. Perhaps before I ask, God, where are you? I need to answer him when he asked Peter, where are you? And oftentimes the answer is, Lord, I'm standing where only you belong. I'm in the wrong place. I'm trying to carry something that doesn't belong to me. I'm trying to do something that's not mine to do. I'm trying to guarantee an outcome that's not mine to guarantee. I'm trying to save somebody who's already got a Savior. And at some point, we have to stop. We have to turn, and we have to face reality. And we have to ask ourselves some hard question. What do I actually believe? And why do I believe it? And am I willing to live with the implications of that belief? At some point, we got to land on a square. And we've already identified the first square. There is a God. Second square is, I ain't him. And that is not God belittling me. That's not God saying my work doesn't matter. It's not permission for me to become careless or indifferent. It's an invitation to put down what doesn't belong to me. What does belong to me and what doesn't belong to me? And if you've listened to this program for any length of time, you've heard me say that over the years. A reporter asked me one time, a long time ago, what is the hardest thing you deal with as a caregiver? And without question, it is knowing what is mine and what is not mine. And I struggle with that mightily. And I learned through that process that my wife has a Savior and I am not that Savior. There is a God. I am not that God. And that is hope for this caregiver. We'll be right back.
1: 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I am the way and the truth and the life. No one comes to the Father except through me. 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
0: 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Caregiver.substack.com. Pretty much everything I put out there is not behind a paywall. It does go behind a paywall after 2 weeks. Just that's where the library is. And it's only $5 a month. And you can have access to all of it. But everything I put out there pretty much is, you can read it. Just sign up for it. There it is. So take advantage of it. Caregiver.substack.com if you want more information. There was not stuff like this for me. I mean, people spoke to me, they spoke into my situation, but nobody really knew how to penetrate down to the depths of where I live as a caregiver. I started having to learn to do that to myself, and now I'm teaching what I've learned through the process. I'm just one beggar showing another beggar where the bread is. That's it. And I've learned these things, and I'm learning these things. I've wrestled with these questions. And, you know, the nice thing about banging your head up against a brick wall is it feels so good when you stop. That's kind of my life. So we're delving into this thing. And before the break, we landed on a very simple statement. There is a God. I'm not him. I know that sounds really stupid and basic, but sometimes you got to go back to the fundamentals. I have found that when a sports team is in trouble, you know, you don't go try to learn a trick play. You go back to the fundamentals. And God is not belittling us. It doesn't mean that our work's not important. It just means we now have a proper hierarchy and understanding and perspective of who we are in the scope of things. More importantly, learning more about who he is. Because if we're asking, where is God? We have to stop and wrestle with the implications that we're saying that there is a God. Do we know him? Do we know what his characteristics are? Does he change? Is he immutable or immutable? Is he unchanging or changing? All of these questions stem from the question of, is there a God? And we're just automatically saying, where are you, God? But the implications of what we're saying is, wait a minute, you're saying that if you're asking where he is, you're saying that he is not omniscient, that he is somehow distant from you. But is that what Scripture says? Scripture says he is near to the brokenhearted. Scripture says, where can I go that you're not there? You understand? So our speech needs to reflect what we believe and vice versa. You know, we need to be precise on what we're saying here. Think through what we're saying. We allow ourselves as caregivers to react for a while. I get that. I get that. I've done it for a lifetime, longer than my share. I mean, I have spazzed out so many times. It truly is embarrassing. And, you know, I have to just cover my head in a bag because I'm just embarrassed by it. I'm a slow learner. All right, here we are. But here's what I'm learning through this. Here's what I've learned, and here's what I'm learning. And that the things that come out of our mouth reflect certain things in our heart, and they also come with implications. So when I am asking that question, where are you, Lord? What is the implication? Okay. Now we're having a theological conversation, and everything we do is theological. And I'm not talking about the kind that comes to our mind. I think when we think of this, we think of professors with tweed jackets and sitting in classrooms and talk about lofty ideals. I honestly believe that the most honest and effective theological questions we ask are usually in the midst of suffering. And that's why you have this book called the Book of Job in the Bible. That is one of the oddest books in there. For 38 chapters, roughly, the Holy Spirit superintends a conversation that is rife with bad theology. Job's friends are arguing back and forth on speculating on why God did this. None of them got it right. The only one that got close to it was the young man, Elihu, or whatever his name was. And at the end of it, none of them got it right. And when God shows up in the whirlwind afterwards and he speaks to Job and he asks these questions, where were you? Where were you? Where were you? Where were you when I was doing this? Where were you when I was doing this? And the questions become the teaching tool. And Job basically just has to put his hand over his mouth. And he has to just say, you know, look, I'm just crawling the dust here. And it was such a moment. And for those of us in the midst of these things that are relentless, this is where we live as caregivers. We're looking at suffering. We're looking at sorrow. We're looking at loss. We're looking at impairment on a day-to-day basis, sometimes on a minute-to-minute basis. And it forces things out of us way down in the basement of our souls that normal situations allow people to kind of float in and out of that stuff. But with caregiving, it's the ever-present. It's always up in our faces. And we cry out to these things, and it's understandable. Everybody does. But not everybody does this for decades. And at some point, you have to wrestle with it. You have to stop in the middle of all the thrashing about, and you've got to wrestle with these things. Let me take it out of that for just a moment, if you'll indulge me. Gracie lives with chronic pain, severe chronic pain. She has not known a day without it since Ronald Reagan's first term. Now, you think about that for a moment. Now, what do we do when we're in pain? What do we want? We want relief. And you know, if you ever noticed, Jerry Seinfeld did a bit on this a long time ago about there's no but more regular strength medication. You go to any, you know, pharmacy or whatever, and it's all maximum strength. You know, over-the-counter stuff. It's all maximum strength. It's like whatever will kill the human body, back it off just a little bit, and that's what I want. You know, it's maximum. This is the most we can give you without killing you. And we cry out immediately for relief. And we're just, our whole world is shaped by this. If you have a toothache, if you've got something wrong with your foot, if you've got a splinter or something like that, you get a splinter in your hand, and every time you move your hand or something, you feel it, and your whole world is consumed by it. Or backaches and so forth, whatever, if as long as there's a constant pain signal, it's going to consume your attention and focus your thoughts on what's causing the pain, and it needs to be relieved at all cost. Okay? And we get that. We get that concept. That's why we go to the doctor. That's why we go to the dentist. That's why, you know, we take the tweezers and get the splinter out, whatever. We get that. Pain is letting us know that something's wrong. But now when pain doesn't go away, and it's not going to go away, Gracie's going to wake up tomorrow and be in just as much pain tomorrow as she is today. It is not an ebb and flow with her. It's a constant. And I was talking to Johnny Erickson Tata when we did a video interview the other day, and you heard the clips of it on this program a couple weeks ago. She's got a new book out. It's called Keeping Faith When Life Hurts, 100 Devotions for Hard Days. And I said, Johnny, when do you not have a hard day? What is not a hard day for you? And she said, when my pain is about a level 5. Well, the implication is that the pain never goes away. And when it doesn't go away, you got to wrestle with a philosophical approach to life. I've maintained for years that a chronic pain patient like Gracie, like Johnny, it is a philosophical approach to pain management, no longer an acute pain management. It hurts. I got to do something to relieve the suffering, and then it's all better. That's acute. Chronic is different. Chronic means it's not going to go away. And so you got to learn how to live with it. You've got to learn how to cope with it. Gracie can be out of pain today, but she would have to be so sedated or so drugged up that she wouldn't be able to function. They'd have to give her so much local anesthesia, maybe her mind would work, but her body then would be numb and she couldn't function. So do you see where I'm going with this, with our spirits, with the way we process pain in our hearts? If it's relentless, if the things we're dealing with don't go away, we can't just throw stuff at it to medicate it and numb it or take it away. It's not going to be solved. So we got to learn how to deal with it. And one of the pains that we deal with, maybe the pain we deal with, is our separation from God. And so that's why we ask this question, where is God? Why would we even ask such a question of an omniscient sovereign being? Where is he? Well, he's everywhere. But we ask that question. Why? Why do we ask that? Because we're in such agony, such distress, that it overrides the truth of what Scripture tells us, that he's everywhere, that he is here, that he is ever present. He is near to the brokenhearted. And we have to remind ourselves of this. Why do we have to remind ourselves of this? Because sin broke our brains. I mean, that's just the bottom line. Our brains are broken. Our hearts are messed up. And we need a new heart. And we have to be reminded of this because we have a nature that is in enmity with God. And we want to go hide from him. And so we're saying, where is God? And he said, where are you? Thou changest not, thy compassions, they fail not, the hymn writer says. And yet we're saying, where are you, God? Where are you? And all of these things reflect an accusatory stance, but they also reflect our broken brains. I'm sorry, we do. We got broken brains. Some of us are more broken than others. I would put myself at the top of that list. I mean, we're just broken brains. We don't think right. And what does Scripture say about our thinking? Do not be conformed to this world, but be ye transformed by the renewing of your mind. Let this mind be in you, which is also in Christ Jesus. Jesus' brain wasn't broken. If you go back and look at when he was 12 years old and he was at the temple and he was talking to all these teachers of the law, and they were astounded. And I've heard multiple teachers say the reason they were astounded is because of the way his mind worked. It wasn't encumbered by sin. How many times did you hear him say things, and when you see in Scripture, when you read it, and you see him they're trying to trap him, and he'll say these things, and they marveled at his mind. It's not encumbered by sin. One day ours won't be either. Can you imagine? Can you imagine such a day? We'll be able to think clearly, but we can't right now. And so we have to remind ourselves that it's not our thoughts, but his that we focus on. Let me give you a few of them. Colossians 3:1-2. If then you have been raised with Christ, seek the things that are above, where Christ is seated at the right hand of God. Set your mind on things that are above, not on things that are on earth. Philippians 4:8. Finally, brothers, whatever is true, whatever is honorable, whatever is just, whatever is pure, whatever is lovely, whatever is commendable, if there's any excellence, if there's anything worthy of praise, think about these things. Romans 8:5-6, for those who live according to the flesh set their minds on the things of the flesh, but those who live according to the Spirit set their minds on the things of the Spirit. For to set the mind on the flesh is death, but to set the mind on the Spirit is life and peace. And my favorite is Isaiah 26:3, thou wilt keep him in perfect peace whose mind is stayed on thee, because he trusted in thee, because he trusted in the Lord. That is hope for the caregiver. We'll be right back. I'll never forget walking into the hospital room after Gracie had her second amputation. Both legs are gone now. And she looked at me. She said, I know what I'm going to do. And I was kind of startled. I said, well, what are you going to do? She said, I'm going to help provide prosthetic limbs to my fellow amputees and tell them about Jesus. And I said, well, baby, can we get out of the hospital first? But she never let it go. And for almost 20 years, we've been working out of Ghana, West Africa. We treat patients all over there from other countries that come there. We send supplies. 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All of this because Gracie trusted God with her heartache. 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
11: 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We carefully restrict minors' access to explicit or dangerous content everywhere else. 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I'm Rick Scarborough, and that's my take. We're fighting this battle, and if you'd like to help us, go to recoveramerica.com.
0: Welcome back to Hope for the Caregiver. This is Peter Rosenberger. Glad to be with you. Thank you for hanging in there with me as I tackle these issues, because I think this is where we as caregivers live. At least this is where I live. I don't wake up every day trying to figure out how to dress a wound or how to cook or how to do laundry or how to iron, how to pick up scripts, how to deal with doctors or insurance companies. I got that. Got it. Long time ago. But I do struggle every day with the matters of the heart, of theology issues, the things of God, a good and loving God allowing such pain, such loss, such suffering. How long, O Lord? These are questions that every caregiver is going to eventually get to. You look at suffering and impairment long enough, and you're going to have these conversations. They're always theological conversations. So we might as well go ahead and jump into the deep end of the pool and start talking about it more and more and more so that we're anchored in these things. All right, and we're going to get back to that here in just a moment. Also want to tell you all, I've got a prosthetic shipment. It's landing in Ghana next week. It takes about 10 days or so. We send it out filled with a bunch of prosthetic feet and liners and sleeves and so forth. And then I've got a shipment of Bibles and hymnals that we're going to send, but I'm holding off on that just a little bit longer because we need to raise a little bit more money for this, a little more expensive than I anticipated. And I would welcome the help at Standing with Hope, which is the presenting sponsor of this program. It's the ministry Gracie and I founded. We have two outreaches, a prosthetic limb outreach and the family caregiver outreach to Gracie's fellow amputees and to my fellow caregivers. It's that simple, for the wounded and those who care for them. And if you want to help be a part of that with a tax-deductible gift right now, you can do that at standingwithhope.com/giving. You can designate it for the prosthetic limb outreach for shipping, and it'll go right to that. That's what we're trying to do. It's about $5,000, actually about $5,700 for both shipments. And I would welcome the help of doing this. And if you find value in what I'm doing here on this program, then you can help us sponsor that particular side of the ministry as well. You can, whatever you want on the website there, and tell us where you want it to go. We're a very small organization, mom and pop, mostly pop. And yet we've been doing this now for a very long time, and we would welcome the help. So you can go out today at standingwithhope.com. Also, sign up for our e-letter. I'll be letting you know soon when our new caregiver calendar will be coming out. I've been taking a lot of pictures. I post them on my Facebook page for caregivers at Hope for the Caregiver on Facebook. If you want to go see some of them, and I'll put it out there sometimes and ask the folks there, say, do you think this ought to make the calendar? And some people say yes, some people say no. So you could judge for yourself if you want to, but I put up pictures I take out here in our home in Montana, and I put a quote on there for caregivers. They're beautiful calendars, and it's one of the ways that we help raise funds for Standing with Hope as well. So you can find out more about that. Well, let's get back to our discussion for today. Before the break, again, I was talking about how sin broke our brains, and we are. I mean, that's just the way it is. And that leads me to the hymn that every caregiver ought to know. And we've been doing this series for a while, and I get a lot of letters and phone calls and texts from listeners in this audience who appreciate these hymns. And the hymn I want to do today is one we did almost a year ago when I started this series, but it fits very well with what I'm talking about today about anchoring us. And there's a particular verse in this hymn that I truly love. Edward Mote wrote this thing. He wasn't a theologian. I don't know that he actually even grew up in the church or anything else like that. He entered adulthood, I think, virtually knowing nothing about God. But he eventually became a Christian, and he worked as a cabinet maker. And one morning in 1834, he was walking to work through London, and he decided to write a hymn about what he called the gracious experience of a Christian. And as he walked, the chorus came to him. And so he wrote this down. By the end of the day, he had written four verses and he put them in his pocket. Well, the following Sunday, he met a friend of his, last name was King, and he told Edward Mote that his wife was gravely ill and asked if he would come and visit her. So he went to their home that afternoon. And they normally sang a hymn, the King family did. They normally sang a hymn. They read scripture and prayed together before the evening church service. But when he looked for the hymnal, the man couldn't find it. And Mote said, well, I've got some verses in my pocket. We could sing those. And so they did. He pulled those verses out of this song he'd been working on. And so he sang those. And they sung this around the home of a dying woman because somebody couldn't find the hymnal. And she was incredibly comforted by this, and she asked him for a copy. So he went home, sat by the fire, completed the hymn, and he returned it to her, and she lived for about another 5 or 6 days after that. And he said that the word so perfectly met this dying woman's situation that he became convinced that they should be shared. And I'm glad he did, because he had 1,000 copies printed and distributed. And the hymn's original title was "The Immutable Basis of a Sinner's Hope." That's a real toe tapper, isn't it? Immutable, of course, means unchanging, the unchanging basis of a sinner's hope. And the title tells us what the hymn is about, but it was not exactly a catchy title. And so I don't think he had a tune. They may have recited, or maybe they had an older tune. William Bradbury didn't write the tune for this thing until 1863. And that was 30 years afterwards. But this thing was first shared around the bed of a dying woman. And then it became a fixture in every hymnal out there. So let's go over to the caregiver keyboard, and I'll surprise you with what this is. All right, we're at the caregiver keyboard. And this hymn, you'll know it.

us. It's a great hymn when we're struggling with, where's God? Where's all these things? Our brain is broken. So this is, and then here's the second verse. When darkness veils his lovely face. It's not that he's gone. Darkness veils his lovely face. And the hymn writer knew this. I rest on his unchanging grace. Immutable grace, unchanging grace. Remember, he changes not.

And it's not, may I be, like it's a question. It's, oh, may I be that, you know, that it's that yearning and that plea. It's not a question. Dressed in his

0: now you know why that's a hymn that every caregiver ought to know. So when we ask that question, where is God? I'd like for you to think about what I said today and then anchor yourself in this text. And in the middle of the night, when it all comes crashing down on you and you really are despairing, when you open up your wallet, you look at it, you look at your checking account, and you're all these things, you go, when darkness veils his lovely face, I rest on his unchanging grace. Just that line alone, I rest on his unchanging grace. His grace is not flitting around. He doesn't wake up one day and have less grace. Well, he doesn't wake up. He doesn't sleep or slumber. But he doesn't have, okay, I'm running out of grace today, so I'm just going to dole it out a little bit. No, no. It's his unchanging grace. Why is that important to us as caregivers? Because that's the constant. We live in this world of ours right now filled with so many changing things. What's constant besides the craziness in our life? But superintending all of that, over all of those things, he is constant. And then he goes into every high and stormy gale. Well, we have a lot of high and stormy gales, wouldn't you say, as caregivers? That pretty much describes, you know, every day. By the way, Monday's Labor Day. You know what that means? Nothing to me as a caregiver. It means that everybody else is taking a day off. But I was talking to a friend of mine. I said, oh, we got a short week this week. And I'm like, well, you do. I don't. In fact, I'm going to have even a longer week because I don't have anybody helping. So, you know, in every high and stormy gale, you know, that means Monday, Tuesday, Wednesday. Stormy gale, but my anchor holds within the veil. Again, Edward Mote really understood this. He said, you know, we can't see it, but that doesn't mean it's not there. So when you ask, where is God? Remember this hymn, because it's hope for this caregiver. This is Peter Rosenberger. This is Hope for the Caregiver. We'll see you next time.
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5: Election season in Israel is right around the corner, and things are really heating up. New polls are coming out right now that are not looking good for Bibi Netanyahu, prompting conversation about a unique path forward for the Israeli government. Also, a surprising new party has formed on Israel's right, throwing further complication into the election and Bibi's path to keeping power. This is Ben Hilton from The Israel Guys with an exclusive Middle East report for American Family Radio. A news agency in Israel just published a new poll on the Israeli elections. In this poll, Gadi Eisenkot's Yeshar party takes 25 seats in the Knesset, Bibi Netanyahu's Likud party takes only 21 seats, and Naftali Bennett's Biyachad party takes 15. These are not good numbers for Bibi's coalition, as when you add up all the parties who would join with Bibi, he would be left with just 43 seats, well below the 61 needed to form the majority and take the prime minister's office. Just for context, this is a drop in 10 seats for Likud from previous polls, a devastating number this close to elections. According to reports, Bibi has said in closed conversations that he doesn't know how to move forward to win back these 10 seats, along with some healthy skepticism as to if these polls are even accurate. But regardless, Bibi is facing the growing reality that he very well might not be able to take back the majority of the vote. And to prepare for this, he and his team have been discussing options. One very real possibility would be the situation where neither Bibi nor Eisenkot would be able to form a majority. In this scenario, both of them may have the incentive to form a joint government together with a rotation between the two to serve as prime minister. Obviously, this is a situation neither leader would see as optimal. Basically, Bibi would probably serve for around 2 years to be followed by Eisenkot serving for an additional 2 years. And this is based on the premise that Bibi keeps his word and doesn't just send Israel back to elections at the end of the 2 years. Israel has seen this before, a rotating government with the promise that the opponent would serve at the end of a specific time. But when that time approaches, it's easy to create an excuse to dissolve the government and go back to elections. Basically, it would be a handshake agreement, nothing legal, which in the world of politics over the course of a couple of years is shady at best. One possibility being floated right now is the idea that Bibi could serve until July of 2028 when Isaac Herzog is slated to end his term as president. Bibi could then move from being prime minister to being president of Israel. The president position in Israel is largely honorary, kind of a figurehead for the country. So considering how long Bibi has served as the leader of Israel and the outside impact he has had on shaping Israel as a nation, this may be a fitting and dignified end to his political career. It also may give Eisenkot the insurance he needs to be able to agree to a rotational government if Bibi has a clear path forward at the end of 2 years. And to make things more complicated, there is also a new party on the block that's making waves in Israel. Brigadier General Ophir Winter just officially launched a new right-wing party called Amcha Yisrael, which literally translates to your people, Israel. This new party forming has some pretty concerning implications. While it's true that Winter is very conservative, he is making it very clear that he is running as an independent for now, meaning he is not making any commitments to join either Bibi or Eisenkot. This is concerning because a small conservative party like this could easily split the conservative vote, excluding smaller parties. It's very possible you could have people who voted for either Itamar Ben-Gvir or Bezalel Smotrich's party now vote for Winter, and both Winter and Smotrich could fail to cross the threshold in the election, meaning all of those votes would have been wasted. Israel, now more than ever, needs our prayers for unity, peace, and strength, no matter who wins this upcoming election. As Psalm 122 says, pray for the peace of Jerusalem. If you're interested in a brief of the most important events happening in the Middle East, sent to your inbox 3 times a week, just go to theisraelguys.com/subscribe. Again, this is Ben Hilton with an exclusive Middle East report for American Family Radio.
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10: 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We also publish daily clips from the show over on our Facebook page, At the Core on Facebook. You can get highlight clips there on the At the Core Facebook page if you follow us there. Acts chapter 19 is where we are today. Acts chapter 19, and it happened while Apollos was at Corinth that Paul, having passed through the upper regions, came to Ephesus. And finding some disciples, he said to them, "Did you receive the Holy Spirit when you believed?" So they answered him and said, "We have not so much as heard whether there even is a Holy Spirit." And he said to them, "Into what then were you baptized?" So they said, "Into John's baptism." Then Paul said, "John indeed baptized with a baptism of repentance, saying to the people that they should believe on him who would come after him, that is Christ Jesus." So when they heard this, they were baptized in the name of the Lord Jesus. And when Paul had laid hands on them, the Holy Spirit came upon them, and they spoke with tongues and prophesied. Now the men were about 12 in all. Here we have Paul's teachings on the Holy Spirit, Paul's teachings on believers' baptism. And it's important to note that every New Testament believer, when they receive salvation, when they profess faith in Jesus Christ for salvation, they receive the Holy Spirit. And that is what allows us as believers to live sanctified lives, to live lives honoring to God, and to combat our sin nature is through the power of the Holy Spirit. In our flesh, we don't have any power to be the things of God and to do the things of God. Rather, we need the Holy Spirit, God in us, in order to live righteously in a sanctified life. That's what salvation brings, is the salvation through Jesus and the power of the Holy Spirit in every believer's life. Acts chapter 19, that's verses 1 through 7. Speaking of Paul and his teachings and his ministry, the trip to Greece is coming up in March of 2027. My brother Wesley and I, we're going to be taking a group to Greece, traversing, riding, and walking the very footsteps of Paul. We're going to be going to Thessaloniki, Athens, Corinth, and many other places, Berea as well, ancient Corinth. And we would love to have you join us. So if you want to check out that tour, you can go over to tours.afa.net, tours.afa.net. My parents are going to be taking a group to Italy just after that, the week following, and you can join them as well. All of that information is available at tours.afa.net, and we've actually published and made available all of our trips for next year, so you can check them all out at tours.afa.net. Well, let's break down some of the clips I want to get to this segment. The topic of immigration in America just is continuing to dominate the political conversation, as over the last several decades, we've let tens of millions of foreigners into our nation through both legal and illegal means. Through the legal process, they eventually become, many of them, U.S. citizens. And we're seeing the repercussions of this, not just in our own land, but looking at Europe. Europe is pretty much where we'll be in 10 or 15 years if we don't do anything. If we don't intervene here, stop the bleeding, reverse the crisis, we will be where Europe is in 10 years, where Europe currently is, and it's a very bad place to be. Muslim immigration is pretty much bringing down Europe. It's a disaster. Crime rates are up. Rape gangs are up. And the woke left-wing Marxist ideology takeover is very, very bad for Europe. And if we don't do anything about it in America, it will lead to our downfall as well. Let's listen to, this is Representative Ogles, if I'm pronouncing it correct, probably not, Representative Ogles from, Representative Andy Ogles from Tennessee. And he was actually talking recently about the effects of immigration on crime rates, especially in Europe, and how that could happen in immigration on crime rates, especially in Europe, and how that could happen in America as well. Let's listen to this.
11: You know, obviously, this is hotly debated

0: of a problem. And so we can stand by and let that happen here in New York and Chicago and Nashville and elsewhere, or we can have an honest conversation of we have to do a better job of deciding who comes in and who has to leave. This is our country. We set the terms of the invitation to come into this country. And oh, by the way, coming here is a privilege, not a right. And we need to acknowledge that fact as we struggle or fight to keep our city safe.
1: So that's a House of Representatives Freedom Caucus member talking about the ability and the right for a nation to control its borders, to control who comes in. This is a non-controversial issue, at least it should be, a non-controversial position to state that America has the right to accept or deny anyone it deems appropriate to enter the country or ineligible to enter the country for whatever reason. This is why I think a lot of conservatives are growing more favorable, holding a more favorable view towards a immigration moratorium, both legal and illegal. At a minimum, we need to halt all visa, which would make up a lot of the immigration, halt all of these refugee programs. Between the visa programs, the refugee programs, we're talking about hundreds of thousands of people. Now, President Trump has pretty much put a halt on illegal immigration at the southern and northern border. But now we've got to talk about what are we going to do with the million plus people we're letting into the country legally every single year? And who are we letting them in and why are we letting them in? The Trump administration needs to put their crosshairs on Muslim immigration. That's where the focus needs to be from a policy and a permit standpoint. Because when you look at Minnesota and some of these other states that have now majority Muslim populations for a lot of these municipalities, how do you think that happened, folks? As I've said before, and I'll say it again, this is not an organic American citizens en masse converting to Islam. That's not what's happening here. What we have is our elected officials and our government agencies are allowing the mass migration through legal means of Muslims into the homeland. That's how this happens. That's how you have basically Somali suburbs and towns and cities in Minnesota. It's through the legal immigration process. So at this juncture, all immigration pathways are on the table for debate and cancellation because of this problem. That needs to be abundantly clear. Secretary Rubio recently announced hundreds of thousands of visas are being paused, halting the visa process. And so there's so much damage to repair here with what's been done to our country over the last few decades on the illegal immigration side of things, that we just need to put a moratorium on all of this. Let's just pause it all while we get our house in order. And if you don't think Islam is a problem in America, folks, this is going to be clip three. And this is out of Chicago. This isn't out of Syria or out of Iran. This is an Islamic quote-unquote scholar in Chicago talking about how Muslims came here to overtake America, not to share America. Clip three.
2: Unfortunately, these days, we don't repeat this enough, or we don't have this aqidah concept firm in our minds that Islam did not come to coexist. Islam is Islam la yu'la. Al-Islam ya'lu wa la yu'la alayhi. And Islam is raised high and nothing is raised above Islam. We can't think of Islam that it came to live with these other religions in the sense that Islam is a religion amongst those religions and they have a share with the truth. And they have a share of justice. And they have a share of, you know, this worship of Allah, the correct worship of Allah subhanahu wa ta'ala. Islam came to correct all of that. Islam came to remove the oppression of all those religions. And it is the only truth, and it is the only way to justice.
1: Islam is the only way to justice. It came to remove all of the quote-unquote oppressive religions of America. Well, what's the dominant religion in America? Christianity. Still today, in spite of the fact that we've seen perpetual decline in Christianity, people recognizing themselves as Christians,

0: and we do have a very problematic, immoral culture, Christianity is still the dominant religion in America. And so for all this talk and all this fear-mongering about Christian nationalism, which, first off, can you define that, please? Because here's what the left does. They come up with these terms that nobody's ever heard before, and then they start throwing them around. Christian nationalists. What is that? Because I'm pretty sure they're defining anyone and everyone that is a born-again Christian that cares about the country and votes and speaks out about their values and their faith. That's a Christian nationalist. I'm pretty sure they would have called George Washington a Christian nationalist. And if that's the case, then call me what you want, because I like George Washington. But nonetheless, folks, Islamic nationalism is the threat. Islamic jihad is the threat. And this is why it was self-defeating for our politicians and previous administrations to, en masse, allow Muslim immigration. This happened, folks, after 9/11, in response to various conflicts in the Middle East, Syria, even Iraq, Afghanistan. We allowed hundreds of thousands, at this point millions, of legal Muslim immigrants into our country. Very lax vetting system, very lax vetting protocols. And what I have a problem with is, why would you even let somebody in the country that's questionable? Like, we know they're Muslim, but we're not sure if they love America or not, but well, let's just let them in. Why would you even do that? Of course, the suicidal empathy explains it all. This woke, weak notion that America in our past, we've been evil and we've got to make things right and we've got to bend over backwards and we've got to be weak and we can't be viewed as Islamophobic. So we're just going to let them all in. In the name of being kind, we're just going to let them all in. And we've done that. And now we've created Islamic strongholds in some of America's most populous states where they basically have their own zip code. And their ideology and their false religion is at fundamental odds with the American form of government. That's not a controversial statement. That's not even a debated statement. The question is, why would we continue allowing millions of people who don't like America into America? We'll be back in a few.
1: I will build my church, and the gates of hell shall not prevail against it. My name is Abraham Hamilton III, and this is the Hamilton Minute. What are gates? They are defensive tools used to keep stuff out, to keep an advancing force at bay. Too often, the enemy is successful in putting Christians on defense, when the facts are the Lord established his church as an aggressive, offensive, territory-taking body. The Lord never meant for us to sit on the sidelines of life or to cower in the corner as a result of the wickedness in our culture. A city set on a hill cannot be hidden. The light of the world cannot be contained. The Lord is building his church, and the mamby-pamby gates of hell shall not prevail against us.
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3: Here's a $10 bill. It's got the picture of Alexander Hamilton on the front of it. You know, it's kind of sad. 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
0: Hello, I'm Walker Wildman. My brother Wesley and I, we're going to be leading a group to Greece in March of 2027. We're going to be traversing and walking the footsteps of Paul, visiting cities like Thessaloniki, Athens, Philippi, Corinth, just to name a few. Many of the sites that the Apostle Paul walked and taught and preached and converted unbelievers to Christianity as part of our early church history. And then right after that trip, my parents, Tim and Allison, they're going to be leading a group to Italy, looking at a lot of the rich Italian history, along with the history of the early church there in Italy. They're going to be visiting the cities of Venice, Rome, and Florence, just to name a few. Both of these trips are back-to-back. 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
0: Welcome back to At the Core here on American Family Radio. Glad to have you back with us for the second segment of today's program. Walker Wildman here with you. 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Well, introducing our next guest, we have on with us Daniel and Matt Kuhman, if I pronounced their name correctly. They are writers and directors for the film Daniel and the Fiery Furnace. It's going to be out in September, which is this month now. Can't believe it's already September. But Daniel and Matt are with us now to talk about this film, give us a little sneak peek, and then tell folks how they can watch it. Daniel and Matt, glad to have you guys on.
5: Yeah, thanks for having us. Thank you.
0: Absolutely. Well, we'll start left to right for those watching the video. Daniel is wearing the black, and Matt's actually wearing the Daniel shirt, obviously for the film there. So I had to get past that confusion. But hey, Daniel, tell us a little bit about your story, how you and your brother got into filmmaking, and then we'll jump into this film, Daniel and the Fiery Furnace.
5: Yeah, thanks. Well, we basically have been doing this for 20 years now, and it's been a journey. There's three brothers, Kuhman brothers, that run the Unveil Studios, and we got into film because we really felt called into it. I think that, you know, many are called, few are chosen maybe, but we got into it to really shine a light, like, you know, the light exposes in film, and we felt our name is actually rooted in 2 Corinthians, you know, those who see the Lord with unveiled face to behold the glory of the Lord. So we came up with Unveil Studios, and it's been something that we've been passionate about, telling stories that impact the human heart. And what impacts the heart more than the Bible? I mean, the Word of God is alive, it's active. And we found that biblical stories is really our wheelhouse now, where we want to tell stories from. And we've been so inspired by the book, by the Bible, and wanting to share that with audiences, and getting so much of groundswell of support from others that want to see the scripture on screen. And that's really where this film has come from.
0: Amen. Hey, Matt, tell us before we, I want to kind of cover this from a high level before we get into the actual film. We're talking to Daniel and Matt Kuhman about their film, Daniel and the Fiery Furnace, and we'll give the URL multiple times here shortly. But Matt, what's the Christian filmmaking business like now with on the funding side? Because there's a lot of money that goes into producing films. So what path have you guys gone down? I know there's a couple of different avenues for funding and some crowdfunding, et cetera. But what have you guys found that works the best for your family and the ministry?
6: Yeah, well, I think the landscape's changed significantly recently here. Shows like The Chosen and House of David and these kind of shows have made the faith film and faith TV more popular, you know, or more accessible to a broader range of people. And so people are kind of looking for these stories. There is a traditional funding model through studio and that kind of a thing. But what we found was by going through a crowdfund that we were able to engage a really excited core group of people to become fans and investors at the same time. And, you know, watching some other models, like Angel Studios has done some of this with some of their projects. And we were able to just engage Bible audience with investing into a project that they can be a part of. And that's the majority of our funds came from that. So that's not necessarily a traditional model for filmmakers, but in the faith community, that crowd is so important. And we're finding that now as we're getting the movie out into theaters, they're engaged too now and part of the journey with us. So it's actually really exciting.
0: Yeah, it's encouraging to see faith-based films, Christian films, do so well. And the fact that the market wants it. I mean, people want encouraging, you know, wholesome content and entertainment, which is very refreshing to see the demand out there. Daniel, tell us the inception. Tell us the vision. When did you guys decide to go all in on Daniel and the Fiery Furnace?
5: Well, you know, it's interesting. When we started filmmaking, we always thought we would eventually get to biblical stories. I think this was the right time for us. Like we really needed to grow in the craft of storytelling to do something as big and epic and as the scale of Daniel. And I think the journey to this point, I mean, we had a really amazing in to the story of Daniel. You actually have to go see the movie in theaters to get, I can't give away the plot twist, but there was an end to the story that genuinely was like an aha moment that really made us write the script. And it was amazing how that guided the process. And in the research phase of like, we had this, you know, I think it was, it's a George Lucas that calls it the MacGuffin. You know, you have to have the reason why you're making the movie. We had our reason why, and you'll find out when you see the movie what we're talking about. I know that sounds mysterious, but it truly is a mystery hiding in plain sight in the Bible. But that piece was there, and then it was like, okay, let's research and understand these characters. And what we found, and we use this analogy, if the Old Testament is 2 inches thick, 1 inch of that text is about the 70-year exile period where the Jews were sent into exile in Babylon. Why is this such a significant part of the scripture? And we believe the answer is because it begins to unveil the Gentile history of the path to a Messiah. Mm-hmm. The Messiah was first for the Jews and then for the Gentiles. And so it actually becomes the narrative by which the Gentiles can learn about salvation. And Daniel himself experienced that and was taken aback by the revelation, you know? And so we have all of these prophetic Gentile kingdoms that are laid out. And then there's this other kingdom that was a rock not carved by human hands that comes and destroys the statue of all the other kingdoms and says this, you know, Daniel tells the king, this kingdom will be forever. And this is the unveiling of the Messiah. And it's an incredible, incredible part of the entire narrative of scripture, which Jesus himself then quoted in the book of Matthew, verifying that Daniel was a prophet and verifying that he was the Son of Man that was spoken of in Daniel's story. So when we started to unpack that and look at how that affects Jeremiah, Habakkuk, Ezekiel, I mean, I'm getting excited because it's all of these prophets, they're all tied together and they're all part of that same narrative. So that just really lit our fire as storytellers.
0: Amen. UnveilTV.com is the URL. You guys may have a different URL, but the one I'm privy to here is UnveilTV.com. From there, you can click Reserve My Seats Now for Daniel in the Fiery Furnace, coming out September 13th. Let's see. Matt, tell us how you guys are going to debut this, where it's going to be available, and then what the long-term plan is when it comes to streaming and other things like that.
6: Yeah, so it comes out early. September 18th is the official release date, but you can get group tickets and pre-screen it earlier if you take a group. So on the, I think you can get to it from that link, but also daniel.movie, you can find the link to the tickets, the group tickets. And right there, you can go and take a group to the theater early if you do a group. Otherwise, it's 17th, you can get some advanced screenings, and then the 18th is the wide release. So in the U.S., it's going to be, we're looking at around 1,000 theaters. You have to keep requesting theaters. So if there's more interest, the theaters will take the film. And this is really part of the exciting thing about the, you know, the faith-based films is that we can actually create more excitement around this story and these projects and get the exhibitors, the theaters, to take our films and show them because we're showing the interest. So if we can, you know, if you don't see it in your town, call your theater, knock on their door, email them and say, hey, we want to see this. Our group wants to see this. And they will, they'll open the doors for you because they want to sell tickets. So mm-hmm. It works out great. And we need to get these stories out.
0: Absolutely. I knew you guys would have a smart URL. So daniel.movie is it. So sorry for giving out the more complicated URL. Daniel.movie is the URL. And the September 13th, that's in Canada. That's when tickets come available in Canada. So right now, though, in the U.S., you can purchase tickets over at daniel.movie. This film's coming out later in September on the 18th, and nearly 1,000 or over 1,000 theaters all around the country. And of course, if it's not in your town or your city, you can talk to your local theater and request it if you've got a group that wants to view it, and go about it that way. Daniel.movie is the URL. Let me ask you this, Matt. Tell us kind of what something that surprised you throughout this process, because filmmaking, number one, how long did it take to produce the film? And what are some hurdles or some surprises you came across throughout the process?
6: Oh, that's a good question. Well, we started in 2023. So we did some shooting in 23. We did a couple days actually in India is where we shot on location. Wow. We did two shoots, one for 3 days, and then came back. And then about 2 years later, we went and finished the rest of the shoot and did 25 more days in India. I would say one of the surprises is that, that we're here. I mean, it's a long journey, it's a long journey, and not a surprise, but like to be having these calls and doing these podcasts and things right now, it's surreal, because it's such a long journey. Mm-hmm. So I don't know, time is weird that way. It's like once you reach that destination, you go, oh, wow, all that runway behind me was quite a journey. And so looking back, it was quite an arduous trip getting to this point. But I shouldn't say I'm surprised. I mean, God has really just been with us the whole way. I think the challenges we faced were significant, though. We faced, the financial hurdle, getting funding fully for the movie. Shooting in India was wild. So we had, on the day we're filming the Shadrach, Meshach, Abednego, that spiritual battle as we were making the movie. Mm. So we faced challenges with the language and with just transportation and getting visas and all along the way. But we had, one amazing thing about having investors who are believers is you can go back to them and say, hey, can you guys pray for us?
0: Yeah.
6: We have this specific hurdle that we need to get over. Could you guys just pray? And, there'd be times where everything felt like it was going good and we wouldn't ask so much for prayer, how that is. And then all of a sudden you go,
0: that's when you need it the most.
6: We haven't been praying, and how can we tell? Because this is hard.
0: Yeah.
6: And so, we went through ups and downs, and God really came through, and doesn't mean it was without error or hurdles or difficulty, but here we are.
0: Yeah.
6: And that's been quite a trip.
0: Congratulations, guys. Daniel, we got about 2 minutes left. Daniel.movie, by the way, is the URL. You can check out this brand new film coming out this month, Daniel and the Fiery Furnace. Daniel.movie is that URL. Daniel, last question. Once again, we got about 90 seconds or 2 minutes left. What's it like coming from someone in a family ministry? My grandfather started the ministry. My dad runs it now. My brother and my sister and I work here and serve here. What's it like producing films with your siblings?
5: Well, we've been joking that we only appear on camera together, but we don't do anything else together. But that's not really true. There's that beautiful verse in scripture, how blessed it is when brothers dwell together in unity, and how much more true when they're actually blood brothers. We've really experienced the blessing of that, and not being conflictory. Is that even a word? Not conflicting or yeah. That's not a word. Apparently
0: it can be.
5: I'm claiming it, not being at odds with each other, but pushing for the same vision. Like we're not only pushing for the same creative vision, but we're pushing for the vision of people reading scripture, people getting into the Bible, people seeing scripture on screen. It's something bigger than ourselves. For those listening or watching, like choose something bigger than yourself, get into a community where you can build something together that's actually going to last. Daniel did that with his friends, Shadrach, Meshach, and Abednego. They built a story that's timeless, that's still being being told today. It's coming to theaters. You can be a part of it. It's a timeless story of faith. I mean, it's just so cool to be a part of just retelling a testimony that is timeless. So
0: amen.
5: That's probably is like, let's be family. We're a family of faith, right?
0: That's right. Yeah, that's encouraging. And the thing about working in a family ministry, family business, is you've got to be willing to set your ego aside and work through your differences, because the relationships matter, and the mission, the overarching mission, is more important than our individual needs or preferences. So it's really a exercise in

0: humility each and every day. Hey, we've been talking to Daniel and Matt Kuman. They are the writers and producers and directors of Daniel and the Fiery Furnace, out this month in theaters all around the country. Daniel.movie is that URL. Hey, brothers, Daniel, Matt, thank you guys for coming on the program. This has been great. We'll upload this in the form of a podcast so folks can share it with family and friends. And we encourage anyone and everyone to go watch the film. So we appreciate your work and coming on to tell us about the film.
1: Thanks for having us.
2: Yeah, thanks a lot.
0: Absolutely. That's Daniel and Matt Kuman. They produced the film Daniel and the Fiery Furnace in theaters September 18th all around the country. Go to daniel.movie to check out that film. 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Share it with family and friends. And we have to support these faith-based films all around the country to continue the demand that these theaters have to get these films into the local theater. So anytime you have the opportunity to support faith-based Christian films that inspire, encourage, and uplift your family and your friends and your loved ones, we absolutely have to turn up and support these films. And many of you have in years past, and that's why even Hollywood has taken note that faith-based films are in demand. And wholesome entertainment is in demand. And that's why films like this are being produced. Daniel and the Fiery Furnace, daniel.movie is that URL. And so we encourage you to go to that website, purchase tickets, take your family and friends, and check out that film. Well, folks, this is the counter to the depravity in entertainment that we talk about. You know, we talk about Hollywood. Through 1 Million Moms, we warn our listeners of the troublesome content that's out there on the TV and the internet, and we do what we can to combat that, but what better way to combat the filth with wholesome content, wholesome entertainment? And so every opportunity we get on the program here at American Family Radio and American Family Association to highlight wholesome content, wholesome entertainment for the family, we take every chance we get to do that. Daniel.movie coming out this month in September. Daniel and the Fiery Furnace. Well, folks, we got one segment left. Chris Woodward from American Family News is going to join us. We'll talk about the economy, the Iran conflict, midterm elections. All that's coming up in the next few months. We'll be back in a few minutes.

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0: 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Jasper of AFR. 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
3: Welcome to The Core here on American Family Radio. 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Chris Woodward, welcome back.
4: Thank you very much.
3: Well, Chris, every day is a busy news cycle in the Trump world.
4: Yes.
3: And it doesn't seem like there's a slow day. Mm-hmm. Tell us what's going on. What are some of your top headlines over at AFN this week?
4: Yeah, so you and I spend a lot of time talking about inflation and the Fed and policy, stuff like that. One story that we'll need to keep an eye on, and we'll report on it at AFN.net, the Federal Reserve Governor Christopher Waller said this week that an inflation report next week will largely determine whether he supports an interest rate hike later this month or not. The government will release August inflation figures on September 11th, and if that report shows inflation continues to cool, Waller said, if inflation comes in hot, I would consider a rate hike. We'll see, and we can talk. Next week whenever we meet again on whether this was a good idea or not. One other thing that I wanted to mention is mortgage rates. We talk a lot about mortgage rates on this show, and the good news is they're kind of holding steady. For example, the 30-year fixed rate mortgage rose to 6.71% from 6.6% last week. 1 year ago, it was roughly that same percentage. So not a great number, but not getting worse. And that's a good thing that people need to take into account. Yes, things aren't great, but they're not worse. And I'm not trying to like polish something that looks terrible, but that is a way to look at it in a way that people, I think, quite frankly, need to look at it, is that things may not be great, but they're not getting worse. And one other good news, one other bit of good news here, more Americans filed for unemployment benefits last week, but layoffs are still rare and jobless claims remain at historically low levels.
3: Wow. Chris, to me, the mortgage rates are not too concerning because we are seeing an easing in house prices, an easing of home prices. Mm-hmm. I think we're about 2.5% down over last year compared to last year on home prices. So if you see a continued easing of home prices, the mortgage rates aren't as big of a problem. Mm. And so I think that's the most likely scenario. Unfortunately, getting those mortgage rates down below 7%, down into 6% or even 5.5%, is pretty much a long shot at this point, because President Trump's been in office for 18 months, and I would have thought by now they would have dropped more.
4: Right.
3: But there's a lot going on here. I know the bonds have had some issues with selling bonds and the 10-year notes up pretty substantially. But energy, what the point I was getting at, Chris, is that when you're talking about relief for the consumer, mm-hmm. I think the most likely area of relief is probably going to be on the energy front. Now, I don't think we're going to go back to $2.25 gas like mm-hmm. we were sitting at 6 months ago. But with the Iran war seeming to cool off and some of this Venezuelan oil now yes. on the market, mm-hmm. we could definitely see some easing, go back maybe into the $3 range for right. gasoline.
4: Yeah, for sure. Let's talk about the Venezuela situation. When I was covering that, like a lot of news outlets were covering it this week, the logical question you ask the expert is, how soon could people see relief at the pump? And long story short, the Venezuela oil deal is not going to solve your gas problems tomorrow or next week or next month. It'll probably be next year. But yeah. the knowledge that it's going to be coming is going to help downplay or offset the cost of energy right now. And I will base that off of something that happened about 20 years ago. When President-elect Barack Obama was about to enter office, then President George W. Bush announced new efforts to go after oil and gas. And that announcement, that knowledge, helped with oil and gas trading. A lot of market stuff responded to that very positively. And that is why Barack Obama entered office when gas prices were like dirt cheap.
3: Yeah.
4: Because of things that President Bush announced while he was still in office. This will help offset the cost of gas right now. And also, we're about to enter the time of year when the federal government doesn't require so much stuff added to gas for environmental purposes. So we're about to enter a cheaper time of year where gas starts to fall down. And all of this stuff come January or February next year is going to be, you know, we're not going to be back to 250.
3: Yeah.
4: I hope we are. And I'll be glad if I'm wrong.
3: Yeah.
4: But we will not see these high prices right now in a few months.
3: Yeah, I think we're going to see some easing, but to your point, we're not going to go down in the $2 range, in my opinion. I could be wrong. And here's why, Chris. We got to fill up the Strategic Petroleum Reserve. So even if you get some Venezuelan oil further on the market, which Venezuelan oil, by the way, has already been kind of on the market. They've been importing it into Houston, Texas, and refining it there for some time now. But you've got to refill this Strategic Petroleum Reserve, which mm-hmm. is going to eat into some of the available inventory. Nonetheless, Chris, I want to pivot topics a little bit
4: okay.
3: and bring up something that I didn't even tell you I was going to bring up.
4: Okay.
3: But I did tell my audience earlier in the week that I would look into this. The Texas race, mm-hmm. Tallarico, Ken Paxton.
4: Mm-hmm.
3: Chris, I've been looking into, because I played a clip of Senator Kennedy from Louisiana on Fox saying that the Senate Republicans and their committee have no money for Texas. He said, quote, "We have not budgeted any money for Texas." I was like, whoa, you don't have money for Texas? What are you guys doing? But Chris, ironically, the Senate Republican Committee, campaign committee, had money for the South Carolina Senate primary with Lindsey Graham's sister, and the conservative Ralph Norman. And then they ironically had money for John Cornyn in the primary against Ken Paxton.
4: Yeah.
3: So Republicans are blowing their money on primaries, and they claim to not have any money for the general.
4: Right.
3: It's crazy.
4: Yeah, and people should be concerned about what's going on in Texas, even if you live in Tennessee or some other state, because if Tallarico pulls off the upset, Democrats will start pouring more money into other states that have elections next year and beyond. For example, if Tallarico were to be elected the next senator for Texas, I would be shocked if the Democratic Party didn't put a bunch of money toward a Democrat running for governor in Mississippi, a state they held for generations until Kirk Fordyce was the first Republican governor elected since Reconstruction in 1990-something.
3: Yeah.
4: The South used to be a stronghold for Democrats. It's since been a red state area for a lot of elections. But if Tallarico pulls this off, and as more people flee California to go to a cheaper state, they bring their politics with them, and then all of a sudden, sweet little Jimmy T. Tallarico is going to be, you'll see those kinds of candidates talking the same stuff in other parts of the South. So Republicans really need to pay attention to and care about this race. I know they think they can probably win against El Sayed in Michigan. That's still a big question mark. You're going to have to count on Sayed saying something dumb. Or saying several things that are dumb between now and election day for Rogers to pull that one off.
3: Yeah, which is kind of surprising, Chris, that Al Sayed's leading like that. Now, I mean, I know it's a blue state.
4: Yeah.
3: Or it's been a battleground presidential state, but statewide Republicans haven't done well there. One more thing I wanted to note, Chris, to give specific numbers, which I said I would do on Monday. Senate Republicans, the National Republican Senatorial Committee, which is the campaign arm of the Senate Republicans, they spent this is according to Time Magazine, they spent $90 million trying to defeat Ken Paxton. $90 million to try to defeat a fellow Republican, Ken Paxton,
4: yeah,
3: who, regardless of what you think about his personal life, has been an absolute phenomenal attorney general.
4: Oh, yeah, yeah.
3: In Texas. I mean, he's been the most pro-life, pro-marriage, pro-family, anti-woke, anti-Biden. I mean, everything right about attorney general Ken Paxton has been it. And Senate Republicans spent $90 million opposing Ken Paxton, supporting John Cornyn. And then now, Chris, Ken Paxton's up against the true radical Tallarico. Senate Republicans say they don't have any money.
4: Yeah, when you tell me how much they spent on that one little race, it shouldn't shock anybody that Republicans are partly to blame for the national debt right now, because they're just burning money.
3: Yeah, burning money on all the wrong things.
4: Yes, which is, you know, that's government
3: right.
4: in general.
3: Yeah.
4: But yeah, they really, man, it's
3: that looks terrible on the party.
4: It does.
3: And here's why, Chris. It looks bad because the primaries are important, but the general is more important.
4: Oh, yeah.
3: Because whether it's Cornyn, John Cornyn was an establishment guy, rhino, weak. That's why Texans didn't like him, and that's why they voted him out.
4: Mm-hmm.
3: But to blow all your money on that, I think the Republican Party needs to stay out of the primaries. I think they need to let the voters pick who they want in the primaries and then support the party candidates in November. Because that's what conservatives are expected to do, right?
4: Mm-hmm.
3: Like if the conservative candidate doesn't win,
4: right,
3: the Republican Party expects us to still show up, you know, like for the establishment pick. Like if John Cornyn, for example, or Lisa Murkowski wins the primary, then they say, oh, you just need to be a team player.
4: Yeah.
3: But they're not being a team player.
4: Yeah, that's when you hear them say, this is the most important election in our lifetime.
3: Right.
4: That's going to be
3: interesting to watch, Chris, if Senate Republicans really let Tallarico win there because they don't want to spend any more money supporting Paxton.
4: Yeah, and we hadn't even talked about this. It still would appear that Democrats are going to win back the House. And so the reason why, listener, this is a big concern about the Senate is because if Democrats were to get control of the House and the Senate, everything Donald Trump ran on and got elected for based on the popular vote, in addition to the Electoral College, all of that goes away. And I would be shocked if because they were willing to impeach him when he wasn't even in office.
3: Yeah.
4: I would be shocked if they don't try to impeach him. You know, they'll be sworn in early January. I would be shocked if they don't try to impeach him by President's Day.
3: Yeah, for sure.
4: You know, and they'll talk about how it's saving democracy and all these other things. It will not be the, we got to work, we can't do this because it's going to cost us in the next election.
3: Let me ask you this, Chris. Do you believe the polls? Meaning that this whole talk about Democrats taking the Senate, I don't doubt that they got a chance to take the House. The House is going to be tight. That's going to be a nail biter. The House of Representatives, I think. It'll be quite a miracle if Republicans keep the House because of all the money being poured into it. But I'm not buying this poll that Tallarico's up in Texas.
4: Yeah, that's true. That's
3: he's more left than – he makes Beto O'Rourke look moderate.
4: He makes Barack Obama look like
3: he's talking about God being
4: Reagan.
3: Non-binary. Mm-hmm. And the pollsters want me to think that Texans with their cowboy hats and their cowboy boots are going to vote for Tallarico.
4: That's fair. That's fair. to answer your question, I report on polls all the time. It's a news story. I'll say whatever the poll found, and I'll get reaction to it and things like that. On a personal level, I tend to be skeptical of polls for a number of reasons. Who did you ask? How did you ask it? When did you ask it? Where do you ask it?
3: Very important.
4: For example, if you approach a man and a woman that are exiting Walmart, and you walk up to him and say, "Hey, I'm doing a poll here, sir. What do you think about women's rights?" And he's standing next to his wife.
3: Right.
4: What do you think he's gonna say? So it depends on how
3: I love your examples.
4: Yes. So it would depend on how you approach the topic. And sometimes, because Americans are so, and this is understandable, distrusting of people, you don't know where this information is going or if somebody's listening or they're going to identify you or dox you or whatever.
3: True.
4: So some people, instead of hanging up the phone, will tell people what they think they need to hear or what they're looking for.
3: Yeah.
4: So based on all that, it could be that polls are not to be trusted.
3: Yeah. Here's what I've read, Chris. I'm just putting this stuff on the record, and I actually do a terrible job going back on my projections and actually figuring out how many times I'm right and wrong. Although I think I've been right a lot, and Bobby and I've tried to talk about it on the show and be like, remember 3 years ago when I predicted this and that came to pass?
4: Yeah.
3: But I don't have enough time to go back and dig up the archives. So just take my word for it. I think I've read from credible sources that Republicans are being undercounted in the polls by a 2 to 3 point differential. So you got the margin of error at 3, and then you got a 2 to 3% undercounting of Republicans. That, Chris, could be a 6-point gap. I think that's part of what's going on here, in addition to what you mentioned, which is the fear factor that the left and the Marxists have created, where nobody wants to talk publicly about their beliefs and their politics because they're going to get shouted down and lose their job. And who answers pollsters' phone calls anymore, by the way? I don't answer calls unless I know the number. But they're showing Al Said up 5 points in Michigan, which it's very possible. 5 points, probably not. I think it's going to be closer than that because this guy is off the deep end with his Islam.
4: Mm-hmm.
3: They're showing Tallarico and Paxton tied on some of these polls on Real Clear. I don't know. We'll track it, but I think Republicans are going to keep the Senate. Here's my projection. I think Republicans are going to keep the Senate. I think they'll probably keep 53-47 majority. That's what I think.
4: They need to.
3: Could be 52. You know what? They could get 54 seats.
4: And it doesn't just impact Donald Trump. You're talking about judges for the next couple of years.
3: You're right. Very important. They could pick up Georgia. Georgia's at play, folks. Ossoff's on the ballot. So between Michigan and Georgia, Republicans could pick one of those up. They hold everything else. Well, they've got 54. So I'm not buying into the doom and gloom. I think it's going to be tight. I think there's going to be a lot of money spent on it. I think the Never Trump vote is very energized. But I don't think it's going to give the Democrats the state of Texas. I'm just not buying it. But time will tell. Mm-hmm. See you next time.
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10: This is the Middle East Report. 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And of course, we bring you truthful reporting on what's happening in that part of the world. Coming up September 11th and 12th, you and your family have an incredible opportunity to be a part of a very special event in Nashville, Tennessee, Gather the Nations. This is From Israel to the Body of Christ. You'll join believers from Israel and the nations for 2 days of worship, teaching, prayer, and fellowship. Gather the Nations began with a vision from Joshua Aaron, well-known singer, songwriter, and a Jewish believer in Jesus from Israel.
11: It says in Revelation that every tribe and tongue and nation will be around the throne. Why do we have to wait? We're all here because 12 guys actually believed what Jesus was saying as like, I'm going to live that way. What would happen if the 1,200 people that are here go, we're going to live like Jesus. We're going to love people the way Jesus loved people. It would change the world.
12: To have the Word of God taught and to worship the Messiah from two different perspectives is a fascinating thing. And this happens at Gather the Nation. To sit at the feet of a Jewish scholar, a Jewish teacher, bringing forth the word out of Zion, quite literally, coming from Israel, is a unique perspective that I need to hear, I need to be reminded of, and also to worship, to be led by people from the nations, and to be led by people from Israel, Jewish and Gentile alike, together. It's an incredible thing to have two different perspectives, but worshiping the same God and the same Messiah. And this happens at Gather the Nations.
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14: So I had a friend that invited me to Gather the Nations, and my background is Southern Baptist, and so coming has been such a blessing for me because I've learned about Israeli dance. Of course, I've learned what it's like to come together as one body under Christ.
15: Gathering together like this is really important because it brings different denominations together that wouldn't normally gather. The worship experience is amazing. You get to learn about other artists. 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
16: I think the fellowship and meeting the people and just seeing that even though there's some singers that we listen to and we love and everything, but it's just everybody is just for Christ.
17: We had no idea of what to expect here with Gather the Nations. And so we come into the first session, and immediately as worship begins, we sense the sweet presence of the Lord just come down on everybody that was in that room. And then as we continue to go to the sessions, there were people all over the world who were leading worship. And each session, the sweet presence of the Lord just coming down and filling up that room. And we did not expect that to happen during that time. It was just a beautiful, sweet time of worship.
15: I would absolutely recommend this to other people, and we do.
18: I would highly recommend Gather the Nations to every person I know, and I'm hoping that next year, wherever you will be, I will be bringing more people with me.
10: 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Tickets are limited. 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Gatherthenations.org. If you loved the Jewish people and you love Israel, you don't want to miss this beautiful worship experience. That's coming up September 11th and 12th in Nashville, Tennessee. That's the Middle East Report. I'm John Riley.
0: The following broadcast is a re-air. We love your participation in our shows, but due to the pre-recorded nature of this program, it will not be possible to take your phone calls today. 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
7: Welcome to Exploring the Word. Alex McFarland, Bert Harper with you. And we are doing a little bit different. We're not necessarily doing a Bible study, although we're using the Bible. But we're answering questions that people have put into us from word@afr.net or our Facebook page. And it's hard to answer them on an ongoing basis with our regular programming. So we take special time when we're pre-recording programs to go after those questions. And we're doing our best to group them together. Some of the questions may be very, very similar, so we group them together to give one answer. So that's what we're trying to do, and we pray that it will be a blessing to you. Alex, I know you get questions at Word, but also you get them at alex@alexmcfarland.com sometimes too as well, don't you?
21: We do, and we've posted a number of answers online on my own website, and we try to answer them on the air. And you and I are working on a book right now, and we appreciate the questions. And do you know, there are a lot of things that we might want to know, but I'm so glad the Lord has told us what we need to know. I'll quote Mark Twain, and Mark Twain, as far as we know, was never a believer, sadly. But he said, "It's not the parts of the Bible I don't understand that worry me, but it's the parts I do understand." Now, the one thing that we know unequivocally, absolutely, with rock-solid certainty, we know that Christ gave his life on the cross, rose from the dead. We put our faith in Christ. We are forgiven. And we do rejoice in that.
7: We do. And again, part of what we do is answer questions, but more importantly is to equip you to so you can answer those questions. And I take that seriously. So what you do, as best you can, you take clear answers that are given in the Word to answer those that are not as clear.
21: Sure.
7: You start from that which is sure to go to that which is a little bit less sure. And so you don't start with the unsure and speculate.
21: Right.
7: And so if you can answer all the questions that you have, guess what? Learn to live with your questions.
21: Exactly. And, you know, this is as good a time as any to bring up the subject of hermeneutics, biblical hermeneutics. Now, don't let the 85-cent words, you know, scare you there. But the word hermeneutics refers to accurately getting the meaning out of the text. We don't want to impose a meaning on the text. We want to draw out the meaning. Now, when one single verse can be a bit obscure, one of the things that's a good hermeneutical principle is to keep in mind the larger context of Scripture, or the backdrop, or you know, the kind of the...
7: Let's stop there. Where it was written, is it Old Testament, New Testament?
21: Right.
7: Is it law or poetry, or is it prophets?
21: Mm-hmm.
7: Is it the Gospels, or is it a letter written, or is it the history of the book of the church in the book of Acts?
21: Right.
7: All those play on the question that you just asked.
21: Exactly. And so there's an old saying, and I used to hear this and I thought, what in the world does this mean? But they would say a verse out of context is a pretext. And they would say, you know, if you don't look at the context, you might be conned by the text. Okay, context is the larger backdrop, and the text is every specific verse. Well, a pretext is if we presume something that's not true. Always remember this, the theme of the Bible is Jesus, the Savior, and how you can know him. I love what Gary Habermas, who's kind of the world expert on the resurrection, and not kind of, he actually really is, PhD from Michigan State, longtime professor at Liberty, and he speaks at our Truth for New Generation conferences. Gary Habermas is just a jewel. I mean, he is a treasure, brilliant scholar, and dear friend and minister of the gospel. We were at a debate once, and some of the unbelievers in the audience were being very hostile. Here's a brilliant, world-renowned intellect, Habermas is, and yet he was being so kind and so tender to try to lead to Christ some people that were just being brutally hostile. But Habermas says the theme of the Bible is the kingdom of God and how to get in, the Savior and how you can know him. So anytime you've got a single verse that might imply something different, you've got to remember the context. Yeah. And if we only had one scripture here and there, we might not be able to find out, you know, what the answer is. But when you look at the context, now, for a minute, and we're going to get to your questions, let's just very briefly, let's talk about the Old and New Testaments. You've got to remember the Old Testament is this. Well, there's the creation story, obviously. But then God raises up the nation of Israel through whom to send the Savior. I mean, that's, and they.
1: With creation is humankind.
21: Yes.
1: Which the Savior would come through.
21: Right.
1: And then he narrows it down to Abraham, a nation, right?
21: Yeah. And then not only a nation, but a very city and a couple.
1: A tribe of Judah.
21: Exactly. I mean, very, very specific. Josh McDowell does this thing about Jesus' address, that he would be born at a specific time, at a specific place, to a specific couple, from within a specific tribe, from within a very specific nation, at a very specific milieu, a time period. Josh McDowell says, look, the statistical odds that it could have been anybody else. Josh has this famous slide he does in PowerPoint. You've probably seen it. But it's tens of millions to one that Jesus wasn't the man. You know, okay. Josh said, cover the state of Texas in silver dollars, like three, cover the state of Texas in silver dollars.

0: estimate leading up to that. Think of it this way. An hourglass, you start up here, all of mankind, and it goes down to a people, to a tribe, to a place, to a couple, and here's Jesus born.
1: Yeah.
0: At that point of the narrowest point at the narrow, at the hourglass, and then guess what? It spreads. The New Testament is that part of it spreading from there, and the gospel going to all peoples of the earth till you get to Revelation, where in heaven it's going to be every tribe, every tongue, every people. You catch?
1: Yes.
0: So think of an hourglass, Alex. Here's the message, the Old Testament, coming on down to his story, Jesus being born, living and dying, and then that message going out to all the world. That's the bottom part of the hourglass. To me, that just visualizes what you have, and you put everything in the scriptures into the context with Jesus Christ and his redemptive message and his redemptive act, and you put it into that, and you'll see it. That's what we try to do on Exploring the Word.
1: We do. Well, you know, the gospel is universal and it's personal. For God, John 3:16, for God so loved the world that whosoever, I like these W's, there's the world and there's the whosoever. Jesus gave his life for the human race, but then there's you and there's me, that whosoever believes in him. Friend, we hope that you understand you are a whosoever. In other words, Jesus looked through history and saw you. And C.S. Lewis very poetically said that, you know, out of the centuries of history, the nations of the world, and hundreds of people, it all comes down to, as Lewis said, a Jewish girl at her prayers, and the angel appears and says, Mary, you're highly favored. The power of the highest will overshadow you, and you will give birth to a son. His name will be called Emmanuel, God with us. And that's the gospel story.
0: Amen.
1: Yeah. And so understand, in the Old Testament, they looked in faith to the Savior that would come.
0: That one time, one person. Isn't that amazing?
1: And we look back in faith to the Savior that did come.
0: That one time, that one person.
1: Same Savior.
0: Same Savior.
1: Just we live on two different sides
0: exactly.
1: of the cross.
0: Exactly. And that's what the Bible. So you interpret all of that looking at it. Like my professor said, open the Bible, make a beeline for Jesus. You'll never go wrong with that.
1: Right on.
0: And you try to do it. Well, let's get to the questions. I know you're the first time we did, we're doing several of these Q&A pre-records. And I asked the questions the last time. Guess what? It's your turn,
1: it's
0: Alex.
1: Folks, I wish you could see us. We got papers laid out everywhere, which means that a lot of people contact us, and we love it. And you can email us at word@afr.net. Okay. We'll begin here. This is a listener from Michigan who says, if God knows the harvest is ready, and there's the harvest, then why did Jesus ask us to pray that he would send forth laborers? God doesn't need motivation or reminders, so why is Jesus asking us to pray for the harvest and the laborers? Well, there's a lot of things we could say, but let's for just a moment talk about prayer. It's been said prayer is not what changes God. Prayers change us, don't they, really?
0: They do.
1: I do think that it's exciting that we can be engaged in the Great Commission. So one thing, as we pray for the lost, it does cultivate within us a heart of compassion, doesn't it?
0: It does. Let me share this with you, and I think this speaks to it, Alex. You can disagree or agree. Jesus becoming flesh and dwelling among us, him becoming human, lets us know our part of the story. God sent his son to be born of the virgin that you just got through talking a moment ago, what C.S. Lewis said. He became human, and his responsibility as a human was not to do his will, but the will of his Father. Could God, I don't know, you know, Jesus said, Father, if there be any other way, let this cup pass from me. I think the Father's answer was, no, my holiness and my love cannot be compatible except through you on the cross and you becoming sin.
1: Right.
0: Because of his involvement of coming human, we're a part of the harvest, Alex.
1: Well,
0: you know, the humanity part of that. And Jesus said, I'm going to go away, but I'm going to send to you the Spirit, the

0: paraclete, the comforter, and you are going to do what? Greater things than I.
1: Yeah.
0: And that's where God lets us in on what he's doing. And the harvest is great, and part of that is praying, part of that is giving, part of that is going, and all of it
1: and
0: is
1: speaking.
0: And all of it is glorifying him. I'm not sure we could glorify him as much as we do had he not let us in on what he's doing. That brings all glory to himself.
1: Well, exactly. And you know what? As we pray, you know, the Bible says, pray therefore the Lord of the harvest that he'll send forth laborers. As we pray, it might occur to us that one of those laborers to be sent forth is ourselves.
0: It usually is, isn't it?
1: Isn't that something? And by the way, I hope you do pray for the lost and for the unsaved. Now, let's talk about this for a second. There will be rewards in heaven for faithful service, obedience. There'll be lack of rewards for disobedience. I mentioned Gary Habermas, incredible theologian. Habermas says this, as we serve the Lord and we grow and we invest and we obey and we just lay down our life for Jesus, we're determining our capacity to enjoy heaven.
0: I agree with
1: you.
0: You're that fully.
1: Sending your rewards on ahead by your Christian obedience.
0: Amen. I think that's what it's talking about in heaven. To much whom much is given, much is required. And when we make much of what God's done, the capacity to understand is going to be great. This is Exploring the Word on the American Family Radio Network. We're answering your questions, so don't go away. We'll be right back after this break.
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4: Yes, they will.
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5: While we pray for more of God in our lives, Dr. Tony Evans says we often fail to use what he's already given us. He'll tell us a story about that as we spend 2 minutes with Tony.
6: About every year, there are like $1 billion worth of unused gift cards. $1 billion of gift cards that people haven't used to the movie, to the store, to the restaurant. They got the card, but it goes unused, so it's wasted money. Do you know Christians have a lot of unused victory, unused help? Not because you haven't been given it by your high priest, it just goes unutilized. This is why Paul says in 1 Thessalonians chapter 5, I want you to pray without ceasing. Draw near. And how do you draw near? He says, in time of need. You don't draw near only in the morning if you need him at noon. You don't draw near only at noon if you need him at 3 o'clock. That means you're praying 5 minutes here and 2 minutes over there and 30 seconds over here and maybe a longer time in the morning or at night. But it means you're in contact with me all the time because I'm your high priest and that's how bad your need is. In other words, hooking up with him on Sunday ain't helping you on Wednesday. He says, draw near. This is a whole lifestyle of intimacy, lifestyle of connectedness. And what are you drawing near to? He says, the throne of grace. Last time I checked, a throne is where a king sits. And what's on the throne? Grace. Calls it a grace throne. Like the sun dispenses heat, God's throne dispenses grace. And he's got more grace than you can use.
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0: And because the Word is alive, we explore it. And that's exactly what we do here on this program. This is Bert Harper along with Dr. Alex McFarland. And we're answering questions that have been sent to us through word@afr.net or through our Facebook page. And so we're taking time out to try to answer those, and we hope we get to your questions. Again, let me explain that we try to group as many of them as we can together and give one answer for several. Some of them cannot be done that way. They're so specific. But if we can group them together, you'll get more answers that way. Well, Alex, you ready for a question that has come in to us?
1: I am, and we've got at least two I'd like to get to in this segment. But a listener writes in and says, huge question, I'm an avid listener. Please, how can I be assured that God is speaking to me? And this listener lists several scriptures, Old and New Testament, one of which is this, Jeremiah 1:5, before I formed you in the womb, I knew you. Before you were born, I set you apart and anointed you to be a prophet to the nations. How do I know God is speaking to me and not to just the disciples or just to the Israelites? This relates to the will of God. And, you know, I know a lot of people will be quick to say, if you pull out a scripture of the Old Testament, you know, like Jeremiah 29:11-13, I know the thoughts I think towards you. I know there are a lot of Christians, and sometimes they're almost like a killjoy, and they're like, well, that's not talking about God's will for your life. In Proverbs 3:5-6, you know, in all your ways acknowledge him, and he'll make straight your path. And a lot of people try to say, you can't apply that to yourself. You know, Philippians 4:13 says, I can do all things through Christ who strengthens me. I actually had a Christian say, well, now that's Paul, and that's the early church. That's not us today. Okay, I want to say two things. I understand. There are a lot of scriptures that are relevant to Israel in their possessing the land of the Old Testament. I know there's some scriptures that are relevant to the early church. But the promises and the prohibitions and the warnings, there are a lot of promises in scripture. You know, repent and God will forgive you and trust in Christ and he can save you. And there are prohibitions. Flee immorality. Put away childish things. And there are warnings, you know. If you don't repent, you'll perish. I do believe that we can take the Word of God, and assuming the context is not specific only to Israel.
0: That is the key.
1: Let me just say, God is never going to call you to go fight the Babylonians.
0: Right.
1: Okay, you don't need to worry about that. But to become more conformed to the image of Christ, to more deeply trust God and more copiously try to obey. Now, that is for all of us, isn't it?
0: It is. Let's take Philippians for a moment. I can do all things through Christ.
1: Yeah.
0: You know, what was he talking about in the verses before? We're talking about the context, you know. I believe you any time you get to the context of what it's saying, it'll help you, not hinder you.
1: Yes.
0: And he's talking to these Philippians who have helped him in all kinds of situations. And before that, he said, I know what it is to have no money. I know what it is to be in jail. Mm-hmm. I know what it is to abound. I know what it is to have everything set in a house. And then he talks about that, and he goes on and says a few other things, and he says, I can do all things through Christ who strengthens me. I can, when God brings it on to me in his power, I can, through his power, stand. I can abound. I can be abased. I can do all those things, these things that he's been talking to me. That doesn't hurt the context. I heard someone say that just the other day, and I'm in a full agreement. I can't sing a lick, Alex. I can't carry a tune in a bucket. I can do all things through Christ who strengthens me. Don't ask me to do a solo on this program. Everybody'd want to turn the radio off. Okay? I can't do that. But what it is, I can. Christ live in me anytime, anywhere. Keep it in the context and it will bless you. Just like you're talking about the plans I have for you are good. That was true for them. But guess what? The principle has not changed.
1: Yeah.
0: He says, I'm going to send you and you're going to go into a land and I'm going to bring you back out of the land. Yeah. And my plans are good for you. You put that in the whole context of the scriptures. God's plans for Alex McFarland are good.
1: Amen.
0: And
1: Amen.
0: They're good. You can dwell on it. It is a principled promise, and that's what you're looking at. It's not necessarily a specific promise for one time in history, right, but it is a principled promise based upon what God did in their life and what he can do in our life. If you look at it that way, I don't think you'll make a mistake if you can put it in that context.
1: Exactly. Okay, a verse that has generated a lot of discussion is, or a passage rather, 2 Chronicles 7:14. If my people, who are called by my name, will humble themselves and pray and seek my face and turn from their sin, I will hear from heaven, will forgive their sin, and heal their land.
0: Amen.
1: Okay, I have preached on that, and I've done 4th of July programs around that. Well, there are some Christians, and oh boy, they just get in a high dander, and they'll say, that wasn't written to America. You know, the United States of America is not Israel. I know that, but I also know this. If you humble yourself before God, you cry out, you repent of sin, and you say, oh God, please forgive us and help us. I know the context of 2 Chronicles 7:14 was written to ancient Israel, but if you repent, God is going to receive you.
0: Let's use another principle there. Was the Ninevites God's people?
1: Not in the same
0: sense
1: as the Jewish people.
0: But guess what? What happened to them when something similar happened to that? And Jonah went to them and preached. They turned in sackcloth and ashes. They turned away, repented, and they did some of the things, if not all of the things, that he talks about there in 2 Chronicles. Yeah. And guess what? They were saved.
1: They were spared.
0: They were spared for a while.
1: And, you know, archaeologists have excavated Nineveh. They found, like, statues and religious paraphernalia burned up. And it's documented that Nineveh had a radical religious conversion, and that they were spared. So let me just say this, and I know we probably need to move on.
0: This may be why we don't answer so many questions.
1: Yeah, exactly. You don't want to presumptuously use Scripture in the wrong way, but there are promises, there are prohibitions, there are warnings, and if, like Gary Friesen says in his very excellent book, Decision Making and the Will of God, the primary call of Scripture is to be saved and then to increasingly grow in conformity to the image of God.
0: Sounds like the Great Commission.
1: Exactly.
0: Honestly.
1: The God's will for your life, that you know Christ and that you grow in Christ.
0: Read the Scriptures, and we were talking about this during the break. Read it missionally. When you read it missionally, it will really put the Bible into context. Yes, it tells how we should live, but why should we live this way, Alex? So others can see Christ in me, the hope of glory. So everything we do is missional with the purpose of bringing others to Christ and glorifying God. That is the bottom line.
1: Amen.
0: If it were not the bottom line, guess when we would go to heaven? The moment after we got saved.
1: That's right.
0: But he's left us here to serve him so others can see Jesus in us. And brother, make much of Jesus. That's the whole bit. Got another question?
1: Well, somebody writes in, this is a listener in Tennessee, and it says, do you ever wonder why God allowed evil and sin to exist at all? Why did he create angels and Lucifer be given a free will, knowing that Lucifer would rebel? And one more thing, why weren't angels without sin? Why weren't all the angels without sin nature to prevent evil from entering heaven in the first place? Okay, so let's talk a little bit about—
0: That is a question that is asked in similar terms many times.
1: Exactly. This does refer to what we call the problem of evil and suffering. And if God knew that man would fall, why did he create man? If God knew that Lucifer would rebel, why create angels? And as a corollary, people often say, okay, well, why didn't God create but make it impossible for us to sin? There's a lot we could say, but it boils down to relationships. God, the Almighty, created angels and humans to have relationship, fellowship with him. Now, it wasn't because he was lonely, because lonely implies some lack or some need. It wasn't God needed somebody or he just wanted somebody to talk to. But God—
0: There's a difference in that and sharing it, though.
1: Exactly.
0: There's joy in sharing,
1: yeah,
0: Alex, you know? And God No, he didn't need us, but he shared with us the joy of his image. We're made in the image of God. Isn't that awesome? We're made to be able to worship him.
1: Exactly.
0: And notice what the Father, Son, and the Holy Spirit does. I don't want to be mistaken on this. Notice what the Father makes much of his Son.
1: Yes.
0: Jesus made much of the Father and the Spirit. He said, unless the Spirit comes and the Spirit makes much of Jesus. Do you see how that is? And they freely do that. They do that freely. In the image of God made it possible for us to freely worship him.
1: I know.
0: And if we were not given that, you know, it would be routine, but no, it's not routine. It's an adventure that cannot be described adequately.
1: Well, let me say this, friend. We have been given free will and free choice because God is a relational God and God is a God of love. Why did God create? Because to show his love. And here's the thing. Even in calling us to worship him, God is showing love. And I'll tell you why. Because the wisest thing you'll ever do is to turn to God. In calling us to worship him, God was showing us love because the farther we get from God, the less life we have. The wages of sin is death, says Romans 6:23. But the gift of God is eternal life through Jesus Christ our Lord. Listen, sin is death, non-being. The closer you are to God, the more alive you are. So God is a relational God. Robots, you can't have a relationship with.
0: No.
1: A puppet. If God just was creating hard drive computers that are programmed and we couldn't have chosen to love and experience him, that's not a relationship.
0: Well, Alex, does this mean that the angels at one point in time, after they were created, had the opportunity to choose to follow God or not follow him and follow
1: yeah.
0: the fallen angel Lucifer? They seems like we have been given many times. Praise the Lord for that. Yeah. I did not get saved the first time God demonstrated his love toward me, and I knew it. I knew he was calling me. Mm. It took about a year and a half for God to break down a barrier that I wasn't good enough. My whole thing was, I thought I had to clean my act up before I come to Christ, and I didn't understand just as I am.
1: Yeah.
0: But the angels had that one opportunity.
1: Yeah.
0: And a third of them chose to not serve him, right?
1: Now think about this. In the whole universe, there's four classifications of life: plant life, animal life, human life, angelic life. Four categories of life. Angels and humans have the ability to make moral choices. We have free will. Animals have free will, at least in the sense they could, eat the food or run through the yard. But they can't make moral choices. The choices of an animal don't have moral implications. Scholars call it volition.
0: Right.
1: God endued with angels and humans volition, the ability to make moral choices. All right, why? Why didn't God not do that? Because he wouldn't have been the creator that he is.
0: Well, let me ask this. We serve God. Humans, angels serve God. Animals serve humans.
1: Yeah.
0: You catch what I'm saying? And it's a whole different level of life. It's not, that does away with the very thought of Darwinian evolution. And we don't want to get on that. I'm just making that statement.
1: Yeah, I got you.
0: But the angels, they're servants of the Lord.
1: Yeah.
0: Angels, the idea is ministering spirits. We are to serve the Lord. Matter of fact, it says we're to serve him with gladness as born again believers.
1: Enter his presence with singing.
0: So this service to God is a moral choice, whereas the animals, they're serving humankind,
1: right.
0: Different level.
1: Well, exactly. And by the way, it has always been Satan's game plan to harm humans because we're made in God's image. Satan could not kill off God, so he's tried to harm the ones made in God's image. And by the way, when a human is given over to sin, a human rejects God, becomes an atheist, eat, drink, be merry, get intoxicated, live immorally, they have been dehumanized. Listen, to throw off all restraints and just live for the flesh, you're not free. You're in bondage.
0: In bondage.
1: And so let me say this. It is a privilege to have been created and to know God. The catechism, what is the chief end of man? The teleos, the design, the purpose of man, to glorify God and enjoy him forever. Now, I've had people say to me, well, I didn't ask to be born. Well, be careful. And look, I was there. We had, you know, all at once, back before I was on this show, this was about 07. I had a daddy in intensive care dying. My parents were bankrupt. We were going to lose the farm that we had had for 88 years. I was president of a school, and we had a whole lot going on. And for a little brief moment, I thought, I wish I hadn't been born. And then I said, God, I'm sorry. Forgive me. Because to have been given life and the chance to know the Savior is a great, great blessing.
0: You and Job have something in common.
1: I had my Job moment.
0: Yeah, amen. We're going to answer more questions in a moment when we come back for more of Exploring the Word on American Family Radio Network.
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0: 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This is a pre-recorded program, so we will not be taking questions in this last segment, but we hope you'll listen. But we are going to be answering questions that's come through us at word@afr.net or on our Facebook page of Exploring the Word. So we want to get right to them as quickly as we can. Alex, you're asking the questions today. Go ahead, brother.
1: Well, you know, some questions are theological and some questions are relational. And so we've been heavy into theology and some deep concepts. Here's one that really does talk about our heart, our life, our relationships. And listen, if you're one of our listeners and you hear one of your own questions, thank you. And know that we are praying for you. But a person writes in and says, I'm really struggling because I'm having difficulty seeing God's care for my son and my grandson. I've been praying for them for 20 years to truly surrender to Jesus. I know he loves, but this is so stressful. This is the first time I've had to lay my hands on my son since he was in middle school. I'm assuming there was some kind of struggle or altercation. But the bottom line, this listener says, I've been praying for 20 years to truly surrender to Jesus. When am I going to see fruit for these prayers? And I hear, friend, in your words, this is so stressful. Bert, there are some things in life that aren't about theology, philosophy, or data, but they're about relationships. And sometimes those can be the hardest.
0: I believe they are. And again, I'm quoting some people and observing. One is Josh McDowell. This really changed my life concerning a lot of things. Rules without relationship leads to rebellion.
1: Yeah.
0: Now, there can be rebellion without that. Now, don't get me wrong, rebellion. In the book of Proverbs, you find out that God just talked about wayward children.
1: Mm-hmm.
0: He didn't say about, you know, neglectful parents. We see examples of David being a neglectful parent, Alex, and some of his sons demonstrated what that happens. So you give everything you can. You make your lifestyle as close to the Lord as you can. Be, you know, try to demonstrate godliness in your life.
1: That's right.
0: Do that. The example of who you are is louder than your words when it comes to your children. Teenagers, especially your children, they see things that even the spouse may not even see.
1: Yeah.
0: And they are observing. So make your life as straight toward Christ as you can.
1: Amen.
0: Be strong. Don't enable them to go wrong. But do your best to keep relationship. Don't ever say, if you do that, don't you ever come here again. Avoid that at all cost. You remember, tie a yellow ribbon. If they're gone, tie a yellow ribbon around the old oak tree. Let them know we want you to come home. You can't come home and live here and live the way you are, but you can come here and visit and we can talk. But we make your home available.
1: Well, and let me say this, folks, and that's a good word. This is going to be hard. This is not going to be easy. But when you're talking with a family member, because, you know, we get emotionally charged because we're so invested. I mean, this is somebody we love, a family member. But you're going to try to have to be dispassionate. And by that, I mean, don't fly off the handle. And don't use these always or never statements.
0: Bad communication skills.
1: Always let me do it. Just calmly, with the Holy Spirit going, say, you know, son, I love you. Nothing will ever change it. You're my son. I would stand down a locomotive for you. However, we both know this is wrong. My door is always open. You're my son, and that will never change. Now, I can't let you do this because, number one, I answer to God. So be rational, be calm, let the Spirit guide you. But also, let me just say two things, and I know we got to move on. Your labor in the Lord is not in vain, 1 Corinthians 15:58. If you've prayed for your son for 20 years and you don't think you see visible fruit yet, just keep on praying. Because listen carefully, as much as you love your son, God loves them infinitely more. You can't love your son more than God loves him. I think about George Mueller, very famous leader years
0: ago. Prayer warrior.
1: And he was a prayer warrior, and he prayed in the food every day for the orphanages that he ran. And he ran a nut like a dozen or so, maybe more than that. Well, he had a friend that was unsaved, was an infidel, didn't believe in God. Mueller prayed for that guy for like 20 years. And at Mueller's funeral, preacher gave an altar call, and the friend got saved at Mueller's funeral. Now, George Mueller had prayed for this friend for years. In his lifetime, this side of heaven, he didn't even see the fruit. But I be assured, your prayers are landing and sticking more than you might imagine.
0: Stay on your knees in prayer. Amen. That's good advice.
1: Don't give up.
0: Don't give up. Hang in there.
1: All right. We got another question here, and I guess this is more emotional and relational than cognitive and theological, too. It says, Bert and Alex, how do you know if you're saved or not? How do you know if you're deceiving yourself? I've doubted my salvation my whole life. Where was the Holy Spirit when Jesus had the sins of the whole world laid on him and the cross? Okay, so it's really kind of a two-part question. Having assurance of your salvation, getting off of that treadmill of worry, second guessing, not really sure, that's really important. I'm going to say this, and I want to throw to you. You can have, as John R. Rice said, a no-so salvation, can't you, Bert?
0: You can. The Bible makes it plain. If you're doubting your salvation, I would spend a lot of time in the book of 1 John. He writes these, and he says, these things have I written that you may know that you have eternal life. And he gives five different places there in the book of 1 John. And I'm not going to make it easy for you. What you want to do is go through it for yourself. When others make it easy for you, most of the time it doesn't stick. Have you noticed that?
1: Yeah, right.
0: But when I find it and God reveals it to me after someone has suggested, it becomes mine. When I was senior year in high school and 3 or 4 years in college, I memorized 99 verses of scripture every year.
1: You know,
0: and I come across them this day. Now, I don't have your memory, Alex, and I understand that. Your tremendous memory. But I come across those verses today, and I may not can say them now because you got to keep on repeating them and saying them. But guess what? They're mine.
1: Amen.
0: Now, I don't mean that in a selfish way, but they're mine because what did I do? I committed them to myself, to my memory. If you'll go through the book of 1 John, if you're doubting your salvation, make sure you are saved. Make sure there's been a time in your life when you turned away from your sin. That's called repentance. You turn to Christ in acceptance. That's called surrender. And you ask him to be Lord of your life now and forever. It's not just a moment. It's not a fleeting moment. It's something that, yes, I'm starting and I'm staking and I'm staying.
1: Amen.
0: And yes, and then go through the book of 1 John. These things have written. And look at the words, that you may know, that you may know, that you may know,
1: yeah.
0: And it will become yours. If you're just basing it on what Mama said, what Brother Alex said, what Brother Bert said, listen, that's not sufficient. It needs to be what God says, and let God speak to you.
1: And by the way, just because I know some are kind of new to the Bible, there's the Gospel of John, and we're not saying read John chapter 1. Okay, look, you'll see there's Matthew, Mark, Luke, John. But then you go to the very back of the Bible near the book of Revelation, you're going to see three smaller books, 1st, 2nd, and 3rd John.
0: Same author.
1: Yeah,
0: author,
1: exactly.
0: But different books.
1: So 1st John, which is in, it won't take you long to read at all.
0: Five chapters.
1: Now, I'm going to give you one more assignment, but I'm not going to recite the verse, so you got to look it up yourself.
0: we're doing tough today, aren't we?
1: Find John 6, verse 40. Find John 6, 40, and read that. And see if you don't get some assurance for your salvation. Somebody asked Charles Spurgeon, one of the great leaders, they said, what if you die and you stand before God and it turns out all this was false and you weren't sincere enough and God is going to turn you away to hell? You know, you think you're saved, but what if you're not? And Spurgeon said, well, first of all, I'm not trusting my emotions anyway because my status with God is not based on my feelings. And listener, my heart goes out to you. You say you've doubted your salvation. Spurgeon said, I will simply point to God and to his word and say, but Lord, your word promised me that if I would turn to Christ, I would be saved. And he quoted some verses. He said, my salvation is not contingent on emotions, but on the fact of God's word that never changes.
0: Amen. I want to share this personal thought with our listeners. I was in college at Blue Mountain. I'd been called to preach. I had a night class, and I was driving home. I don't know what came over me, but I had a severe doubt of my salvation. Something similar had happened to me earlier in that. Am I really saved? Am I really saved? Here's what happened, and it wasn't because someone said it to me. I think it was of the Holy Spirit and the Word of God. Fear was the problem. It was not the Word. It was fear of, you know, who am I? What have I done? And I came to this point. I said, Lord, if I go to hell, the fear of hell, I'm going to go to hell trusting Jesus.
1: Mm.
0: And I heard, I even in my car, I said that even out loud, Alex, because I was in the car by myself. And all of a sudden, the word of God became so real. Trust in the Lord with all thine heart. Lean not into thine own understanding. In all thy ways, acknowledge him, and he'll direct your paths. When you do all that, guess where those paths lead? The ultimate eternal path leads to be with Jesus.
1: Right.
0: And I want to tell you, that happened back when I was 20. That's close to 40 years ago that occurred. I haven't severely doubted my salvation for a split moment since that time.
1: Yeah.
0: You don't go to hell trusting Jesus Christ as your Savior and Lord after you've said, Lord, I can't make it on my own. I'm dependent completely upon you.
1: Yeah.
0: You've got a place. Your name is written in the Lamb's Book of Life.
1: Yeah. Trusting Jesus and Jesus alone.
0: Only him. Yeah. Only way.
1: Amen.
0: And
1: Amen.
0: If you haven't ever done that, man, we want them to, don't we, Alex?
1: And there's a number you can call if you need spiritual help, even right now.
0: 888, need him. There's people there that are ready. We run their advertisements on our network. 888, need him.
1: The writer says, where was the Holy Spirit when Jesus had the sins of the world laid on him and God the Father turned his back? Okay, let's talk about this for a minute. God is unchanging. He never changes. God is not becoming something. God just is. And sometimes, they talk about the immutability of God, immutable. In other words, God doesn't change. Now, they also talk about the impeccability of Christ, that Christ was not sinful. In fact, Jesus, in his state as deity, could not sin. However, in the incarnation, when God left heaven, came to earth, took on a human body, the Son of God, but God the Son, the second person of the Trinity, Jesus, in his human nature, he was fully human, but not fallen human. Okay. He was nailed on the cross, and the sins of the world were put on him. 2 Corinthians 5:21 says, he who knew no sin was made to be sin for us. Now, again, this is an ocean of truth that our finite little minds are trying to take in. Okay. When Jesus quotes Psalm 22, verse 1, Eli, Eli, lama sabachthani, my God, why hast thou forsaken me? And the Father, for the first and only time in eternity, in all of history, the Father turned his back on the Son. Here's what was not happening. There was not an unraveling of the Godhead. There was not a separation within the nature of God. But what was happening was that for the satisfaction of our sins, the atonement, the wrath, the guilt, the judgment on fallen humanity was placed on Jesus. And we don't understand this. I don't understand it. But for the Father, for that moment, to turn away from the Son, that was truly tangible, legitimately painful for Jesus, wasn't it?
0: It was. Let me ask, from the Father's point of view, was it he could not look on what was taking place? In other words, a father's emotion, it had to take place. He knew it had to take place, but he could not look upon it.
1: Yeah.
0: You know, he could not look upon sin. I've understood that too. But he could not look upon what sin was, his son. And he not turning his back on saying, I have nothing to do with you. Right. No, but turning his back so he would not look upon him in such a state. You know, I think there's a mixture of that, Alex. Now, you catch what I'm saying? Because God he has emotions. The Spirit of God can be grieved. The Spirit of God can be quenched. Yeah. Jesus would weep. God would have emotion, and he did not look upon his son. He could not look upon sin. I understand that.
1: Yeah.
0: But at the same time, he did not look upon him what sin, his son becoming sin.
1: Well, and the listener asked, you know, where was the Holy Spirit? Well, by definition, the Holy Spirit, according to Psalm 139, verse 7, the Holy Spirit is everywhere, omnipresent. So where was the Spirit? The same place the Spirit always is, which is everywhere. But the Trinity, the Incarnation, and the Atonement, how all of my guilt, the appropriate measure of God's wrath that I deserve, was poured on Jesus. We know he did that because he loves us.
0: The Holy Spirit manifests himself at his baptism. You know,
1: Now is calling men everywhere to repent.
0: And that's what he's doing now. If he's calling you to repent, I pray you would. I pray you'd come to Christ. Turn away from sin. Turn to Christ. Surrender your life to him. Let him come in and take over. It's the greatest decision you'll ever make. Thank you for listening to Exploring the Word here on the American Family Radio Network. And Alex, been good to be with you.
1: Been good to be with you, my friend.
0: And we want you to tell someone about Exploring the Word, but tell everyone about Jesus.
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6: This is the Middle East Report. 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And of course, we bring you truthful reporting on what's happening in that part of the world. Coming up September 11th and 12th, you and your family have an incredible opportunity to be a part of a very special event in Nashville, Tennessee, Gather the Nations. This is From Israel to the Body of Christ. You'll join believers from Israel and the nations for 2 days of worship, teaching, prayer, and fellowship. Gather the Nations began with a vision from Joshua Aaron, well-known singer, songwriter, and a Jewish believer in Jesus from Israel.
7: Gather the Nations was put on my heart after traveling for 15, almost 16 years now. I just wanted to be a part of seeing God's people come together, and I just felt like I was supposed to do something bigger than Joshua Aaron. The Bible says that they'll know we're Christians, they'll know we're believers by our love. There's a lot of Christian denominations out there. And as musicians, we have this neutral thing. We just sing. Messiah wanted his people to come together, the these and those, as one, just as he and the Father were one.
8: I hate conferences. I've been to exactly 400,000 conferences over my career. I just don't like them. I don't want to be a... I love it. I love the shofar. I love the dance circle. Everything that I thought, that may be a little weird, I love it.
9: I was so blessed by all these amazing artists that were here with the same heart. Different languages, different backgrounds, different everything, but the same heart. And I love it because we're worshiping the same God, you know. We're part of the same family, and it has just been an unbelievable experience.
8: I think that it's necessary to intentionally gather the people. There's parts of, like, before I preach, for example, today, it was Native American dancing and war cries all about Jesus. I've never been a part of that.
9: To be with a group of people who are postured in such a way that we're looking for the return of Messiah. You can feel it all over this place. Everybody is here because they're looking at Yeshua. You know, it's so beautiful.
8: It says in Revelation that every tribe and tongue and nation will be around the throne. Why do we have to wait? We're all here because 12 guys actually believed what Jesus was saying. I was like, I'm going to live that way. What would happen if the 1,200 people that are here go, we're going to live like Jesus. We're going to love people the way Jesus loved people. It would change the world.
10: To have the Word of God taught and to worship the Messiah from two different perspectives is a fascinating thing. And this happens at Gather the Nation. To sit at the feet of a Jewish scholar, a Jewish teacher, bringing forth the word out of Zion, quite literally, coming from Israel, is a unique perspective that I need to hear, I need to be reminded of, and also to worship, to be led by people from the nations and to be led by people from Israel, Jewish and Gentile alike together. It's an incredible thing to have two different perspectives, but worshiping the same God and the same Messiah. And this happens at Gather the Nations.
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6: 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That's the Middle East Report. I'm John Riley. 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

0: Hey, good morning, everybody, and welcome to today's issues on the American Family Radio Network. Thanks for listening to AFR. And in studio with me today is Fred Jackson. Good morning, Fred.
1: Good morning to you.
0: And Chris Woodward.
2: Good morning.
0: And in Florida is our good friend Ray Pritchard. Good morning, Brother Ray.
3: Good morning, Tim. How you doing today?
0: Everything is good. We are... is there a college football game on tonight? There usually is.
3: Yeah, there is.
0: There is?
3: Yeah.
0: Any? Is it? Do you know which game it is? Or
3: I can find out here. That's what I was doing while I was waiting for the program to go on. I'm reading one of these columns where they pick the winners and you know all of that. Yeah.
0: Well, college football is my favorite sport to watch, so I get excited when it's time for the season to begin.
1: So when State's first game?
0: Mississippi State, my school, play Saturday.
1: Mm-hmm. Oh, okay.
0: Yeah, like the vast majority of schools. Yeah.
1: Mm-hmm.
0: But we do have a game or two tonight, and maybe go ahead, Chris.
2: We do. We have Arkansas Pine Bluff going on the road against top 25 ranked Missouri.
0: Okay.
2: We also have Idaho versus 21 ranked Utah.
0: So the Vandals will be going to play the Mormons. Basically, what you're saying here, the good guys versus bad guys.
2: Yeah, yeah.
0: No, actually, there's a lot of Mormons in Idaho.
2: Yeah.
3: Oh, yeah. Oh, yeah.
0: Too. But that's the name of the Idaho University or University of Idaho. I don't know which it's called. That's their nickname is the...
3: The Vandals?
0: Vandals.
2: Well, you can't always be the Fighting Potatoes.
0: Yeah, Fighting Potatoes is not going to put the scare in anybody.
1: When does Louisiana play?
0: Louisiana. You mean LSU?
1: LSU, yeah.
0: You can tell you're from Canada.
3: It's Saturday. Clemson.
2: Yeah.
1: Clemson?
0: Well, there is a school called Louisiana, and that is in Lafayette.
2: Yeah, they're the Raging Cajuns.
0: Yes, they are.
1: LSU has been in the news lately.
0: Yeah,
1: LSU's
3: news. Every day they've been in the news.
0: Because of their head coach, Lane Kiffin.
2: What did he do?
0: What hasn't he done? he's very provocative.
1: Has that been resolved, the guy from NFL?
0: Okay, we're going to get into this.
3: Here we go.
1: It's a big story.
2: We can do it.
0: It is a big story. So, Lane Kiffin, the former coach at Ole Miss.
1: Yes.
0: You know, everybody knows he went to LSU.
1: Yes.
0: And it started in the middle of the season last year, the rumors about him going to LSU, and he eventually did go to LSU before Ole Miss went to the playoffs. But anyway, I digress. So Lane Kiffin, the coach at LSU, he wants to sign to play for his team this year, at least two guys who were on, who left college early to go to the NFL, and they signed with the NFL,
3: NFL contracts.
0: They signed NFL contracts, and then now they want to go back to college.
1: Yeah.
0: Well, that's forever been forbidden because college teams, schools can't take professional players. That just doesn't work that way.
1: Mm-hmm.
0: And so the whole world is coming down on Lane Kiffin's head because he is wanting to do this.
1: And it's in the courts still?
0: Yeah, I think it is.
3: Is it hearing courts today?
1: Hearing today. Okay.
2: There is.
3: Baton Rouge.
0: But almost universally, his peers and also the conferences like the SEC and I think the Big Ten and others have said, no, we are not going to allow this to happen.
2: Mm-hmm.
0: You can't go pro and then come back to college.
2: Yeah.
0: It just doesn't work that way.
2: One coach that was asked about this earlier this week is Texas coach Steve Sarkisian, who said it was morally wrong for LSU to go down this road. I find it puzzling because you've got a big matchup against Clemson this weekend, and now you've created a situation where a reporter is going to come up to your player in the locker room, your actual college-age player, and say, what do you think about your coach not having confidence in you and wanting to replace you with a 30-year-old man and then sticking the mic in his face?
0: Well, I think the guys that he's wanting to bring back to LSU that went pro or only went pro last year. So they went pro, and then they didn't make the roster, I think, or either they were going to be cut, or I don't know. They weren't hacking it at the pro camps. And so they said, oh, I think we want to go back. And he said, Lane Kiffin said, we're willing to sign him. So anyway, it's a big controversy, as Ray said, in the world of college athletics.
2: Having said all of this, if the athletic director of the Mississippi State is listening to this show, Zach, I am willing to play special teams. And my my NIL demands are MSU ice cream and barbecue.
0: Oh, well, you got two demands.
2: Yeah, I'm hungry.
0: Yeah, what do you come in at, Chris? What are you bringing to the table?
2: You know, I'm 5 foot nothing, but I got a lot of heart. I'm like Rudy.
0: Are you like Rudy?
2: Yeah, I'll get out there and suit up.
0: Rudy was about 20 years younger, true?
2: Yeah, he was. And, you know, some people that were
0: heart
2: actually...
0: heart goes away when you get hit by a 300-pound man, though.
2: Hey, right. You know what? I'll do it for the Bulldogs. I bleed maroon, as they say. I'll get my bell rung while people ring their cowbells. Yes.
0: That's true. All right, so anyway, college football starts tonight with, who'd you say playing? Arkansas Pine Bluff versus Missouri?
2: Yep, that's at 7 o'clock. I'm not sure if that's Eastern or Central, so check your local listings.
0: That's one of those games where the small school says, we'll take a check.
3: That's right.
0: We'll take a check for the beatdown. Okay.
3: It works out great.
0: We're going to get a beat down, but we're going to get a big check.
2: And what's funny is when the little guy upsets the big dog, and then they get paid.
0: They get paid anyway,
2: So it happens.
0: All right. A lot going on. And I guess, you know, things like college football for me provide a respite from $4 gas prices. By the way, Ray, I don't know what it is in Florida, but the price of a gallon of gas is bumping up to like $3.85, something like that around here. What about you?
3: It's very close to that in Central Florida. Very close. And it has been inching up again. You know, it was over $4, then it dropped down pretty good. And now 465, 470, 475, depending.

0: suspect were killed, 5 others wounded. I've got some audio here of Minneapolis Mayor Jacob Frey talking to the media after all of this started to play out last night. Clip 1.
1: It was apparent that this was an active shooting. They rescued victims, brought people to safety, helped get approximately 4 people to the hospital, all while getting shot at themselves. 2 officers were hit by gunfire, one in the leg, the other with 2 bullets to the abdomen. But for their heroic work, the death toll would have been far higher.
0: He was talking about police there. I found that very interesting because Minneapolis, after the police-involved death of George Floyd several years ago, is the ground zero of defund the police. And here you have the mayor of Minneapolis praising police for saving people.
2: Well, good for him, because he is a very liberal Democrat, but he said the right things there, commending the police officers. Listen, the defund the police movement is dead. It's stupid, and everybody knows it. The vast majority of people who vote Democrat don't want a cities without police officers. That's just nuts, and everybody knows that. So, but it was a popular idea for a few months, at least for among some on the far left. But this also, Ray, goes to stress again, as we mentioned often here, the dangers of being a police officer, especially in a big city.
3: Well, you've got these men and women who are in dangerous situations like this. They enter a building, and I was reading a report. They enter the building, they could hear the sounds of gunfire from up above. They don't know what they're getting into. They don't know how many shooters. They don't know what caused it or what they're going into. And I noticed on the report that I read, as they got close to the scene of the action, there was a strange haze in the air that they couldn't identify, that made it difficult to see who was shooting at who, what was really going on there. I think it's very, very fortunate that none of those officers died in the line of duty. And I got to say, Tim, it is ironic and refreshing to see the mayor of Minneapolis defending the police as clearly as he did.
4: Mm-hmm. Yeah, for sure. You know, it's such a dangerous job. Another incident in the last couple of days in New York, where a woman with 2 knives in her hands. This is broad daylight, Times Square, comes swinging these knives. She injures one man, and she kills a woman who has just worked for Bank of America, I believe. She had just come back from maternity leave. And she kills this young woman who worked for Bank of America. And then police are in the area. They start to close in, and she threatens to kill the police, this woman. And they move in, and they tried to taser her, but that didn't work, and they end up shooting her and killing her. Apparently, she had a record of mental illness problems, et cetera, et cetera. But, you know, already this morning there are reports saying, well, why did the cops have to kill her? She had 2 big knives in her hand. She had just attacked 2 people.
2: Right.
4: And she was threatening to attack the police.
2: Yeah.
4: And the police are being criticized in New York because, well, what if you missed her? You would have shot somebody innocent standing by. So they face this, you know, you feel sorry for them because you've got this attacks now. You've got people videotaping. And, you know, in the back of your mind as a police officer, you're wondering, okay, what am I going to do here? Because somebody may accuse me of being over aggressive.
2: Mm-hmm.
4: So they're living in that environment all the time now.
2: Yeah.
4: It's a tough
2: job. At least they do have body cams now.
4: Yes.
2: Which help, you know, have evidence of what happens in a certain situation. But you're right, yeah. making a split-second decision on whether to shoot or not to shoot. But this woman, yes, she stabbed to death just for no reason. Broad daylight, Times Square, stabbed to death this woman, a young woman who had just had a baby. You say she just gotten back from maternity leave. She was actually a VP for Bank of America there in New York.
4: Yeah.
2: Or New Jersey. I'm not sure which one it was. I remember reading both. So, anyway, very sad tragedy, but it just reminds

0: I just, as you say, the danger that police officers and the dangers both physical and also with in respect to making quick decisions that may have life or death consequences. Uh-huh. All right, you're listening to Today's Issues. Next story, Chris.
1: The Lindsey Clancy jury resumed deliberating today in Massachusetts, but there is a growing risk of a mistrial, and I say that because yesterday the jury, for the second time this week, told the judge, we're deadlocked, we can't reach a unanimous decision here, what do you want us to do? The judge, like he did earlier this week, said, go home for the night, come back tomorrow, keep trying. But it does look like this thing is going to be heading for a mistrial, which would at some point, we think, lead to another trial at a date to be determined.
2: Yeah, apparently there is a law in Massachusetts that the jury can come back a maximum of two times. And the judge then has to read, there's some kind of act in Massachusetts, gives them this kind of, this is your last chance. This judge has been really good about this. I think we have a clip of the judge.
1: We do.
2: His direction to the jury yesterday. Let's play that so people can understand what the situation is right now.
1: Clip two.
3: There is no reason to suppose that the case will ever be submitted to 12 persons more intelligent, more impartial, or more competent to decide it, or that more or clearer evidence will be produced. And with this in mind, it's your duty to decide the case if you can do it conscientiously.
2: So basically, if this jury comes back sometime today and still says we cannot come up with a unanimous decision, my understanding is the judge now has no choice. He must declare a mistrial. And then the prosecution likely will refile charges against Lindsey Clancy once again.
0: Okay. I want to know the answer to this, if someone knows the answer to this. I've asked it before. Pardon me. So, let's say, ultimately, there's a hung jury here, and then there's a new trial declared. Let's say there's a hung jury in the second trial. Is there a point where she walks free and you know, goes about her daily life like everybody else in the free world? Or will she be committed to a psych ward or a mental hospital for an indefinite, for a period of time? Does anybody know the answer to that question?
2: I think we talked to Jenna about this earlier this week, and asked her that question. There is the possibility, if they were to come back, there's another trial, they can't come to a unanimous decision. At some point, at the very least, she could be ordered because of the obvious danger to people, because she killed, and that's not, it's not debatable, she killed her three kids.
0: She admitted to it, right?
2: She admitted to it.
0: Yeah.
2: So she can be confined by court order still. Even if she's found not criminally liable for that, she can still be ordered to be confined to a mental institute. By a judge. However, there is the possibility that at some point she could be declared, quotation marks, healed, and she could be released, if that was the
0: right
2: case.
0: Do you know anything about this procedure?
4: It's hard for me to imagine. I mean, Fred, what you said is correct. There is a scenario under which this woman could walk free, could, I guess, be declared cured. What sort of society have we become in which you could kill your own children and eventually walk free? I don't know. I don't understand how that's possible. I saw pictures of, you know, a rally of women in support of her. Mm-hmm. How is that possible in a rational or sane society, mm-hmm, that this woman could be virtually celebrated for what she did? First we kill the unborn, and then now we kill the born, and now we want to find a way to exonerate this woman. Mm-hmm. It's as evil, guys, as it could possibly. It's demonic. There's a demonic anti-life movement in our society, and this Lindsey Clancy thing is just one more evidence of it.
1: I think there are two reasons or two factors as to why people are acting and saying what they're saying because over this case. Number one is the life issue. People for decades have been killing babies in the womb because it's an air quote inconvenience, and people are okay with it. That's one thing. Two, this is a big concern right at the moment. There's a lot of people out there that are making a business profiting off of the fear, hatred, and ignorance over a subject. Podcasters that have no business saying what they're saying and putting it out there, and people buy it, and people agree with it. There are a lot of people out there, men and women, who have said things that, including Lisa Rinna, an actress. It's one of those situations where they go sit in the front seat of their car and they video themselves sharing whatever and they post it on social media. They have said for weeks that they think her husband, Lindsey Clancy's husband, is the one that actually killed the kids, and he convinced her that she did it, and it's a big cover-up. I'm not making or embellishing anything. There are a lot of people out there that have gathered outside the courthouse that have said as much. So it's a couple of things. It's a life issue. People don't care about babies. And two, a lot of people spewing nonsense that people buy into. Because we've all seen TV shows and films where plots involve the husband making the wife out to be the, you know, killer when he, in fact, was the bad guy. Stuff like that.
0: Yeah, don't tell
4: okay,
0: me the rest.
4: So you're, okay, let me see if I got this, what you just said, Chris, that there are some people who believe that the husband actually killed those children.
1: Yes.
4: And then convinced his wife that she did it, so that when she confessed to it, she was confessing to a falsehood that she actually believed to be true.
1: Bingo. Now, in Lisa Rinna's case, this is one example of several, but in Lisa Rinna's case, an actress, she comes, I'm not making this up, in her little video that she posts on social media, she says, "Hey guys, I just came out of my therapy session, and my therapist and I were talking about the Lindsey Clancy case, and my therapist told me, you know he did it, right? The husband is the one that is guilty." Number one, what therapist is doing that with a patient? And number two, who gave you permission to share what your therapist told you in the therapy session? But people buy into this stuff. Jenna has spent several days talking about this with people. She had Bethany Mandel last week on to talk about the TikTok stuff, as well as Isabel Brown, a famous podcaster known for her work on The Daily Wire. They talked about this very thing last couple of shows.
0: Yeah. Well, we'll see what happens here, but the likelihood is of a mistrial. And then they have to do all this over again. Who knows when that'll be. All right, you're listening to Today's Issues on American Family Radio. Tim, Fred, Chris, and Ray, next story.
1: Let's mention real quick that Iran, you know, you talked about gas prices being high. They're still high because it looks like the U.S. and Iran are still going to be bombing one another. There are reports out that Israel and some Israeli officials are saying that they're going to bomb Iran to the Stone Ages if they keep on acting up here and ignoring what the U.S. and Israel are demanding.
0: What I read from the Fox News website, I'll just read it to you. Israeli Defense Minister Israel, that's his first name, Katz, K-A-T-Z, warned Thursday that Israel would target Iran's energy and other infrastructure if Tehran attacks the country, threatening to send Iran, quote, deep into the Stone Age and darkness as tensions in the Middle East escalate. So what Israel defense minister is saying is if Iran attacks Israel again, they've done that a few times, drones and other things. If they attack Israel again, Israel will unleash, Israel will not hold back.
2: Yes.
0: They will take out water. They'll take out sewage. They'll take out
4: electrical
0: infrastructure, whatever you need for human survival, they're going to take out in Iran. If Iran attacks, this is extremely serious. I wouldn't say it's a threat by Israel. I would say it's a notice. Putting Iran on notice. Do not fire at us again, or we're going to. We're going to do everything short of a nuclear weapon, basically, is what they're saying.
1: It's pretty clear from Israel's actions and things they've said and done since they were attacked on October 7th. They're not playing around. So I would take what they're saying is truth.
0: I hope If President Trump is asked about this today, I hope he will give a good response in support of Israel. I hope that is what he will do if he's asked about this. Instead of what he's done in the past, which is basically I run Israel and they'll do what I say do. I hope he doesn't do that.
2: Yeah.
0: Maybe he won't.
2: I agree with you, Tim. I hope he doesn't do that. But regardless,
0: yeah,
2: Israel is going to take care of business.
0: Oh, yeah. It's life or death for them.
2: It is.
0: It's life or death. They don't have the luxury of a big ocean.
2: Yes.
0: Between them and their enemies. Their enemies are all around them.
2: Yes.
0: So, like in, all around them. So, all right, we're going to take a short time out right here. Dr. Alex McFarland will be with us. J.D. Vance, the vice president, he made some interesting comments yesterday on what his chances are of making it to heaven. And we're going to tell you what his chances are. I probably shouldn't say it like that. Disregard what I just
1: we
0: said.
1: We have the audio from
0: Vidium. We're just going to talk about it, okay? I'm not
4: going
0: to. All right, well, we're going to talk about it when we get back from the break.
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8: Flying is a frightening experience for some people. For others, it's a thoroughly enjoyable experience. One reason flying is frightening for many people is that they haven't done much of it, don't know a lot about it. We humans have a natural tendency to fear that which is unknown to us. I can remember an incident that happened to me once as we were leaving Paris. The plane was climbing to its cruising altitude shortly after takeoff. Then, suddenly, the captain cut back on the power. I knew that the two most crucial times in flying were taking off and landing. The clouds were thick, and to be honest with you, I could hardly see the end of the plane's wing. I'd not flown very much, and I became very scared. I was afraid something was wrong. However, after a few minutes, the captain increased the power again and climbed to the cruising altitude. A few years later, a similar incident occurred as we were leaving Atlanta on our way to New York. As we were climbing, the captain suddenly cut back on the power. We were at about 8,000 or 9,000 feet. He held this altitude for about 5 minutes. Then the plane began a slow banking turn. I leaned over to tell my brother, who was sitting next to me, that something was wrong. After a few moments, the captain announced that we had a wing flap which was not working properly and that we were going back to Atlanta. Well, we circled the airport for a few minutes, time to allow emergency vehicles on the ground to get into position. When we landed, we saw the fire engines and ambulances parked along the runway, lights flashing. The landing was near perfect, and in a few minutes, a crew was working on our aircraft. But you know, during that landing, that emergency landing, I wasn't all that frightened. Had it happened during my first few flights, I would have probably died of a heart attack. What was the difference? Well, I had become accustomed to flying. I knew more about it and realized that the aircraft was under the control of an experienced pilot. My experience and knowledge had taught me that I really didn't have any reason or any major reason to be afraid. Aristotle, the wise Greek philosopher, once said that fear is pain arising from the anticipation of evil. Well, I didn't expect anything evil or bad to happen when the plane landed. I expected exactly what I got, a safe landing. It was Emerson who wrote, "Fear always springs from ignorance." You know, I believe he was right about that, that we fear what we don't understand. There are multitudes of people who fear God. They fear him because they don't know him. If they would only make an attempt to know him, they would soon quit fearing him and begin to love him. Well, my fear of flying is gone. In fact, flying has become an enjoyable experience for me. The reason for this change is that I have become more knowledgeable about it. And no person has to fear God either. The more you know about him, the more you love him and realize how great his love is for you. And the more you love him, the more you enjoy him. It's a good thing for a person to turn his fear of God into love of God.
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9: Hello, I'm Walker Wildman. 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And then right after that trip, my parents, Tim and Allison, they're going to be leading a group to Italy, looking at a lot of the rich Italian history, along with the history of the early church there in Italy. 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
0: Hey, welcome back, everybody, to today's issues on the American Family Radio Network. Tim, Fred, Chris, and Ray. Hey, before we go to our good friend Alex McFarland, we did have somebody email us.
1: Yes.
0: and our post, and
1: yeah,
0: and it was a fair question. They said, "Does anyone on this panel believe in mental illness?" Because we were talking about the what's her first name,
2: Lindsay Clancy case.
0: Lindsay Clancy case that's making national news. The woman who killed three of her children, strangled them to death. And then now is claiming she was suffering from postpartum
2: psychosis.
0: Yes, postpartum psychosis. She said she heard voices, and so that's what the question is. If that's the case, you know, what punishment should she receive or not? And to answer the question, yes. We all believe in mental illness, and something as serious as what she claims to have had would or could cause somebody to. Mental illness causes people to do things that they otherwise would not do if they weren't mentally ill. Does that make sense?
2: Yes.
0: Okay. Mm-hmm. So, and mental illness can be, I guess, temporary. You know, you can go temporarily insane for some reason. So those things do happen. The question is, in the case, especially in the case of murder, do you get off of your criminal charges because you were temporarily mentally insane or unwell or psychotic or whatever you want case may be? And if so, what kind of precedent does that set? Now, is people going to start claiming they're mentally ill? You know. Because they got a traffic ticket? I mean, you know what I'm saying?
2: Absolutely.
0: I know that's ridiculous sounding, but I'm just saying, I think that if you get into this too much, you're going to allow everybody's going to start going to lawyers, and they're going to be a special, probably a special field of law called mental illness defense or whatever like that. Yep. Now, you can, isn't there, there are rungs of, if that's the right word, penalties with respect to murder in our justice system, right?
2: Yes, that's correct. Sure. Yeah.
0: Okay, so I guess the lowest one would be like manslaughter. Is that right?
2: Yes.
0: You have first-degree murder, which is premeditation.
2: Mm-hmm.
0: And I think you have second degree, and I don't know what that definition is, but I know there's like manslaughter is right under that, right?
2: Correct.
0: Which would say, okay, somebody is responsible for the death of somebody by murder, or even you've heard of people getting in, doing things like running over folks with their car for some reason, and are getting a car crash, and they say, well, it's manslaughter charges, not first degree premeditation. Uh-huh. So there are varying rungs of penalties you suffer, or the consequences of your actions based on what your state of mind was at the time it happened. So to answer the question, we are absolutely, mental illness is a real thing.
2: Mm-hmm.
0: And in fact, I've known people who've had this postpartum depression.
2: Yes.
0: I've known people who've had that.
2: Very common amongst women who've just had babies.
0: But there's a difference between that, which is maybe a month or two, I don't know how long, but generally lasts, and psychosis.
2: Yes.
0: Go ahead, Fred. Do you want to say anything about this?
2: Yeah. Psychosis takes it to another level, and that is the claim of the defense in this case, is that she has, as you just mentioned, she heard voices telling her to kill her children and then kill herself. So that's the argument coming from the defense side. The argument in this case from the prosecution is that she was of a mental state still, that she arranged how she was going to do this.
0: Yeah, she did some planning.
2: Yes. She even told her husband to stay away. Go get medication or something.
0: Yeah.
2: So she put thought into this.
0: Yeah, she didn't just go crazy in the room and start, stabbing people or something like that.
2: Right.
0: Or kids.
2: Yep.
0: All right, you're listening to Today's Issues on American Family Radio. Tim, Fred, Chris, and Ray. Now, Dr. Alex McFarland joined us. Good morning, Alex.
12: Good morning, everybody.
0: Hey, Alex, want to ask you a question. In the world of psychiatry, it's often described as, they describe mental illness in terms that, are clinical and so forth. But in the Bible, there's also terms we use that are spiritual to describe actions. I know Ray earlier mentioned that what happened here was demonically influenced.
12: Yeah.
0: Now, when you go to trial, they don't try the demons, okay? Well, that isn't the way the world works, our justice system works. But it's, can you have, I'm asking you, Alex, can you have something that's simultaneously psychotic in the case of this woman and also demonic?
12: Yeah, I think so. I mean, because, we have a sin nature. And really, every action is preceded by thought. And that's why it's so vitally significant what we think about and what we devote our attention to. And let me just say this. Satan is real. Demons are real. You know, it's very interesting. It's concerning, but this isn't talked about a whole lot, but there is a growing body of professional literature about how psychologists and psychiatrists recognize demon possession. And it's not that they're Christians or necessarily Bible believers, but I've interviewed several, some Christians, some not, but mental health professionals, they just don't have any other word for it. And, there have even been case studies of in fact, there was a very famous one about 10 years ago, a psychiatrist in Chicago who did not profess to be a Christian, but he had a patient that he believed was demon-possessed, and there were some supernatural manifestations like objects in this guy's home moving around. And by the way, I don't even like
0: to talk about this. And what guy's on, the psychiatrist?
12: Or the psychiatrist. That because, and I believe it was because he didn't have Jesus Christ in his life.
0: Wait a minute. Hold on just a second. Just so I understand. In the home of the patient?
12: No, in the home of the psychiatrist. Yes.
0: Left by what? Like the demons from inside this guy he was treating?
12: Yes.
0: Really?
12: He became
0: like the exorcist?
12: Yes. Like demonized. Demonic oppression. And I think
0: I would ask him to find him a new psychiatrist. You know, well, I wouldn't even bill him. I'd just let him go.
12: The thing. In fact, one of the Christian psychologists that I know that was interviewing the psychiatrist that began to have demonic phenomenon present in his life, he said, I can't explain it, but something spiritual is happening. Run, don't have anything to do with this. And here's my point. C.S. Lewis said regarding Satan and the demons, there's two extremes. One is to deny that they exist altogether, and the other is to become morbidly interested too much. Part of the reason I don't really talk about this too much is because, you know, out of like an unhealthy curiosity, I don't want people to obsess about Satan. But Satan is real, and I think as Christianity has been kind of pushed out of our culture, it has opened up the door for more and more of Satan to, you know, be active in our culture.
0: Yeah.
12: And by the way, the you know, there's a NGRI. NGRI means not guilty by reason of insanity. It's a legal acronym, NGRI. And even in Psychology Today, a few years ago, there was an article by a PhD who said, this is overused. We need to really abolish or at least rein in the not guilty by reason of insanity. Because clearly, like, and I think it was true in the case of the killing of the Clancy children, there was premeditation, there was planning, and that's just not consistent with a person who's out of their mind just doing some irrational. I mean, when you think and plan,
0: right,
12: and you have an exit strategy and you craft an alibi to hide behind, I mean, it's evil, it's wicked, it's unconscionable, but it's not the actions of a person who has lost their faculties.
0: Right. Anything to add to this before we move on to the next topic?
4: Just the great point that Alex is making here. Satan is a reality. He's a real spiritual being. There's a reason the Bible says your adversary, the devil, prowls about like a roaring lion seeking someone to devour. And we dismiss the devil and we dismiss the reality of the demonic because we've lost our connection with God as a culture. So everything is explained psychologically instead of in biblical categories. And so, Alex, thank you so much for making things so clear.
0: All right, let's change topics here. By the way, you're listening to Today's Issues on American Family Radio. So, Vice President J.D. Vance was doing an interview, Chris, is that right?
1: Podcast.
0: He was on a podcast?
2: Mm-hmm. Yeah, he was on a podcast with a young podcaster by the name of Bryce Crawford.
1: Yes.
2: He's only 22 years old. He's an evangelical.
0: Mm-hmm. Right.
2: And he has a huge audience.
0: Okay. Must be good at what he does.
2: He must be good because the Vice President of the United States was willing to go on with him and to answer some interesting questions.
0: So do we
2: Chris?
0: Get the Q&A we're going to talk about here?
1: Yes. Yeah.
0: Okay.
1: In this particular instance, Bryce and Vice President Vance are discussing Vance's conversion to Catholicism and the odds or chance that J.D. Vance will go to heaven when he passes away.
2: So we have that audio.
1: Clip 15.
2: Yep.
13: Every guest that we have on, I love to ask this question. On a scale of 1 to 10, 10 being absolutely certain, 1 being not certain at all, how confident are you that you'd go to heaven?
14: Oh, man, that is a tough question. It's high, but it's not 10, right? I mean, it's a 7 or it's an 8. Like, I'm always one of these people who is always going to have little doubts. Like, if you'd asked me that question a year ago, it probably was like a 5 or a 6.
15: Wow. Wait, why the change, like 5 or 6 and now 7 or 8?
14: Because I'd say the difference is I still occasionally have doubts, like, is this actually real?
15: Yeah.
14: Right?
15: Yeah.
14: If it's real, I feel confident that I've done the things necessary, or more importantly, that I have followed what God has told me to do. I believe in Jesus Christ. I believe he's my savior. I try to do the things that are, you know, sort of necessary to walk the path of faith. And I think that eventually leads to heaven. But I'm not 100% certain.
0: Okay, so that's a very interesting. Listen, I don't think J.D. Vance realized he was, and I don't even know the podcaster, and I'm not saying he's deceptive, but it's almost a trick question, okay? If you know the answer before you ask it and you're trying to, you know what I'm saying? Because I think he knew J.D. Vance was Catholic and not Baptist, and I want to see, and the podcaster himself was an evangelical, you call him. So yeah. He's going to believe in, say it differently. Than
2: salvation by grace.
0: Yeah,
2: alone.
0: Yeah. So faith, what grace do you alone. Think about... if you would, Alex, break down the question and the answer there that J.D. Vance gave.
12: Well, fascinating. We could do a lot of time on this topic. Biblically, and let's just get straight to what God's Word says. If anyone is in Christ, they're a new creation. The old has passed away, the new has come. And the Bible, and that's 2 Corinthians 5:17. Whoever has the Son has life. One verse I would give, that, and this is so powerful, 1 John 5:13, regarding the gospel. It says, quote, "These things were written to you who believe in the name of the Son of God, that you may know you have eternal life." And in the original language, the word K-N-O-W, know, means certainty. So it might sound presumptuous. It might sound arrogant. But I know that I would go to heaven. Certainly not because of any good thing I've done. All I brought to the table was sin and guilt. But when a person comes to Christ, Romans 5:1, being justified by faith, we have peace with God through our Lord Jesus Christ. So I want to say to everybody listening, you may know with certainty, you may know that you'll go to heaven when you die if you put your faith in the Lord Jesus. And so now I will say this regarding J.D. Vance. I've heard him speak a number of times, and based on what he said, I think he's a believer. I think he's put his faith in Jesus.
0: So he said that right there. He said, "I believe in Jesus Christ as my personal Savior."
1: Yeah.
12: Yeah, I do think, and guys, feel free to disagree with this, I think it is possible to have put your faith in Jesus, and in reality, you stand forgiven, but because of perhaps unfamiliarity with the Scriptures, you may not have security of your salvation. In fact, guys, I didn't. I got saved when I was 21. I was in college, and then I used to think, oh, I'm so bad. How could God love me? I'm a sinner. And I got assurance of my salvation by reading the Bible. And I prayed the sinner's prayer. I used to lie awake and pray the sinner's prayer, and I was afraid, oh, what if I die and I wind up in hell? I was saved from the minute I trusted Jesus. But I didn't really have assurance of it till I began to grow in my knowledge of his word.
0: Well, maybe that's the situation with J.D. Vance here. Let me ask you this, Ray. Do you know the answer to this question? And I should know, and I think I know, but what is the official teaching of the Roman Catholic Church with respect to salvation? And what? Because J.D. Vance may have been only saying what his church teaches. Go ahead.
4: Look, I think what you just said is exactly right, that he reflects to a certain degree the views of the Roman Catholic Church, that you cannot know this side of heaven, that you're going to go there. You just can't know, which is why you need to go see the priest, you need to confess your sins, you need to receive absolution, you need to come to the Mass on a daily basis or a weekly basis, you need to follow the teachings of the church, and so on. One thing I noted in his statement that was so fascinating to me, Tim, the question, and that's a kind of a, that's a bizarre question in a way to ask.
0: No.
4: rate yourself.
0: Welcome to my podcast. Now let's talk about this. Okay.
4: 1 to 10, right? 1 to 10. Okay. Look, we can say whatever we want about J.D. Vance, but he speaks for the majority, the vast majority of Americans.
0: Oh, I agree.
4: You know, they think exactly the way they would give a number, not too high, not too low.
0: Right.
4: What fascinated me was, he said, well, a year ago, I would have answered it differently. Might have been a 5, might have been a 6. Now it's a 7. Now it's maybe an 8. Okay. So, JD, what happened in your life in the last, you know, you had a good last year. But the problem is, if you base your assurance on your feelings. Oh,
0: and you're being the judge of yourself.
4: Yeah.
0: Let me just say this. I think when most people are asked this question, and if people disagree with me, that's fine. And the way that J.D. Vance answered that question, I think in J.D. Vance's mind, he's probably thinking, am I living up to God's expectations of me? And what's the score on that front? Because I do the same thing, and I, not that I question. I understand what Alex has said and what Ray has said about what the Bible says about eternal salvation. It's solely dependent on your trust in Jesus Christ for your redemption, for your salvation. That's the whole reason Jesus went to the cross. Well, he came to earth to die, to shed his blood for the sins of mankind, including all of us here.
4: Amen.
0: So that's settled. You can't be saved one day and unsaved the next, and saved again on Friday and then unsaved again on Wednesday. That's inconsistent with biblical teaching too. That's crazy, to use a term we're all familiar with.
2: Yeah.
0: But to say that we don't all, along our way, Alex said he would pray the sinner's prayer every night, you said?
12: Yeah.
0: Because you were worried that it didn't work the first time, I guess.
12: Yeah.
0: Or you didn't understand fully what the Bible is saying about salvation. But
12: and being positionally in Christ.
0: Yes. But I think we all go, well, how is my life measuring up to what God expects of me? And on that front, on that front, you go, well,
4: yeah,
0: man, not too good today.
4: Mm-hmm. Not too good. Not all that great yesterday either.
0: Yeah, not too. Yeah. So I mean, you know what I'm saying, Ray? You want to comment on and that is a self evaluation that's also, I think, good for us.
4: Well, we've all been there.
0: Yeah.
4: Look in the mirror. I do this. I was looking in the mirror.
0: Right. Go, sure.
4: Ray Pritchard.
0: What's wrong with you? Right. Right.
4: What's wrong with you, Alex? We're coming up to the end of the hour, and I'm just thinking, we've got all of our listeners out there. Some people may feel confused by our discussion. Alex, can you tell our listeners how they could know today that they have assurance of salvation? How can anybody actually know that when they die, they're going to go to heaven?
12: Oh, God bless you. Perfect question. Well, you know, the Bible says that faith or belief is really trust. And we need to agree with God on several things. Number one, that we are a sinner, and sin separates us from God. We're all sinners. However, God loved us so much that he sent his only son, Jesus. And Jesus, when he was nailed to the cross, the punishment for all of our sins was put on Christ. And so what we do when we turn to Christ, and maybe even somebody listening right now, this is your moment. God is allowing you to hear this, so you'll get it settled in your heart and soul. If you say, "Dear Jesus, I am sorry for my sins, and I believe you are the Son of God, and I know that you died for me, and Lord, I'm accepting what you did as the payment for my sins. Dear Jesus, save me." However you phrase it, Lord, please wash my sin away. And Jesus, from this moment forward, help me to follow you. According to God's word, not this is not any of our opinion, although we certainly believe it. But God's word says, when you put your faith in Jesus, you are given everlasting life. That's John 6:40. That is Romans 10:13. John 6:37, listen to this. Christ said, the one who comes to me, I will in no way reject. And so if you, right now, no matter where you are, if you call out to Jesus, he will hear you, he will receive you, he will save you. And I just pray, everybody, if you're unsure, do that right now.
0: Yeah.
12: Turn to Jesus.
0: Ray, give your website for people who want to read more about what we're talking about here.
4: And come to Keep Believing. 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
0: Keepbelieving.com. Hey, Alex, look forward to you and Bert this afternoon. What are y'all going to be talking about?
12: We're going to be in Matthew chapter 12 on Exploring the Word.
0: 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And this afternoon, Alex will be here with Bert. We'll see you back here in a few minutes.
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21: This is the Middle East Report. 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And of course, we bring you truthful reporting on what's happening in that part of the world. Coming up September 11th and 12th, you and your family have an incredible opportunity to be a part of a very special event in Nashville, Tennessee. Gather the Nations. This is From Israel to the Body of Christ. You'll join believers from Israel and the nations for 2 days of worship, teaching, prayer, and fellowship. Gather the Nations began with a vision from Joshua Aaron, well-known singer, songwriter, and a Jewish believer in Jesus from Israel.
22: It says in Revelation that every tribe and tongue and nation will be around the throne. Why do we have to wait? We're all here because 12 guys actually believed what Jesus was saying as like, I'm going to live that way. What would happen if the 1,200 people that are here go, we're going to live like Jesus. We're going to love people the way Jesus loved people. It would change the world.
23: To have the Word of God taught and to worship the Messiah from two different perspectives is a fascinating thing. And this happens at Gather the Nations. To sit at the feet of a Jewish scholar, a Jewish teacher, bringing forth the word out of Zion, quite literally, coming from Israel, is a unique perspective that I need to hear, I need to be reminded of, and also to worship, to be led by people from the nations, and to be led by people from Israel, Jewish and Gentile alike, together. It's an incredible thing to have two different perspectives, but worshiping the same God and the same Messiah. And this happens at Gather the Nations.
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3: So I had a friend that invited me to Gather the Nations, and my background is Southern Baptist, and so coming has been such a blessing for me because I've learned about Israeli dance. 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
7: We had no idea of what to expect here with Gather the Nations. 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And each session, the sweet presence of the Lord just coming down and filling up that room. And we did not expect that to happen during that time. It was just a beautiful, sweet time of worship.
5: I would absolutely recommend this to other people, and we do.
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21: 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That's the Middle East Report. I'm John Riley.
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0: Hey, welcome back, everybody, to today's issues on the American Family Radio Network. Thanks for listening to AFR. Tim, Fred, Ray, we're all here, and now Steve Paisley-Jordahl joins us. Good morning, Steve.
1: Hey, everybody.
0: So, how you doing, Steve, by the way? You
1: doing okay? Well. I'm doing well, yeah.
0: Okay. If you're not, I don't want to know about it. I'm just kidding.
1: I'm getting on a plane at 4:30, going to go out and meet my new granddaughter.
0: Oh, congrats. Hey. Tell us about that.
1: Yeah.
0: Proud grandpa.
2: Congrats.
1: Thank you.
0: What now? What do you got going on?
1: My fourth grandchild, and her name is Rory. She's about 6 months old now. I haven't been able to. She lives in Eugene, Oregon.
0: Oh, okay. So you haven't been able to see her?
1: I haven't been out yet. So I'm flying out this afternoon. Going to go spend the...
0: awesome.
1: Coming back Sunday. Yeah. I'm looking forward to it.
0: So, I've been to Oregon before, the eastern part of Oregon. Where is this town you're talking about?
1: Eugene is on, it's fairly much on the coast. It's western Oregon. It's not exactly on the coast, but 10 miles, 15 miles from the coast of
0: so how you Pacific. Okay. Tell me what airline you're flying, and then I'll tell you how you're getting there.
1: American.
0: Okay, you're flying American.
3: American, okay. Or United?
1: Let me check. I'm pretty sure it's American, but let me look.
0: Pretty sure. You might want to find that out.
2: That's right. Pretty sure. Clarify that.
0: Pretty sure I'm on your flight.
1: I'm flying United. Sorry. I have my boarding passes, so I was going to get. Yeah.
3: Steve told me he was going through Denver. I said, it's got to be United.
1: United.
0: Okay. Well, that's just what I was going to say. Yeah. If you're going United out west, you're going to stop in Denver.
3: Oh, yeah.
0: If you just, Ray you knows stole, this, Ray, you've done right.
1: it. You just stole Tim's thunder, Fred.
0: That's all right. My thunder's been stolen many times.
2: if it's Salt Lake City, it's probably Delta.
0: Yeah.
2: If it's Denver, it's almost assuredly United. If it's Dallas, it's probably American, right?
1: Yeah, that's right. I'm going through Denver.
0: Yeah. Yeah, American. Dallas is your last. It's the most western hub, right? For American. And Delta is Salt Lake City, and you said, and United is Denver. Those are the three big, of course, you got Southwest, but if you're going to Eugene from Southwest, you're going to go to Bangor, Maine first.
1: Probably.
2: That's exactly right. Seven stops.
1: I think Southwest was one of the choices we had. The money was negligibly different, and I just didn't want to fly that.
0: Southwest Airlines is cheaper. I mean, that's their selling point. But man, you look at a lot of times where you got to go
2: jumping all over the country.
0: Yeah, you got to make three stops.
1: And
0: you know.
1: Anymore, flying is changing. I mean, with all the different fees, it used to be you could bring a carry-on or one free bag. Yeah. It's just different every time.
0: You better check that.
1: Yeah.
0: And that was a metaphor. I sound like a metaphor. Check that.
1: I know, right?
0: A double meaning. But anyway, all right. Well, safe travels.
1: And thank you.
0: I'm glad you're going to see your new grandbaby.
1: Yeah.
0: 6 months. All right. What's your first story?
1: Well, Uber is slashing about 3,000 jobs. It's about 10% of its staff because the robo-taxis are coming. The driverless taxis are coming. And Uber rides think they're going to be taking a hit because they're not doing the driverless thing.
0: Have you anybody here on this panel, pardon me, ridden a driverless automobile?
1: No,
0: you, Ray?
2: Hey, we were on the answer is no, but we were on the way to the Tampa airport, okay, just the other day, and somebody, it might have been Marlene, said, hey, look, and there's a vehicle. It's one of those Teslas, I think, right?
1: Uh-huh.
2: And there's nobody. There's nobody behind the wheel, and it's just going down the road. So I guess, Steve, that's the future. Right?
1: That's what they say. In fact, Tesla has a program. I'm reading this that it says Musk has said that the CyberCab will eventually be Tesla's largest volume vehicle, supplying a global network of robo-taxis and, listen to this, allowing individual owners to add or remove their vehicles from a Tesla-managed driverless ride-hailing fleet. So you can, if you're not using your car, you can let it out to be a taxi.
2: Make a little side hustle.
1: Right.
0: So, okay, exactly. The story, the original story, well, there's a whole host of things we could talk about right there. But the original story is that Uber, which is the largest
1: rideshare
0: service in the world. You also have Lyft, but Uber is the largest. And they're cutting their drivers by how many people?
1: By about 3,300.
0: So 3,300
1: well,
0: of their
1: employees. I don't know that that's 3,300 drivers. They do have offices and management and that kind of stuff.
0: But they're downsizing.
1: Yes.
0: And it's substantial. And the reason is because of these driverless driverless taxis that are cutting into their business.
1: Yeah, you could say this is AI, because without AI, you wouldn't be able to really do the driverless thing.
0: Okay. Call me backwards. I'm not getting in a car with no driver. Is that wrong? Should I? Ray, you going to get in a car with no driver?
2: Look, I'm going to let you go first, Tim.
0: Or is it, or is it only going to take
2: let me know how it goes.
0: Next thing, they'll have no pilots in a plane. Are you getting on an airplane with no pilots?
2: No.
0: Okay. Are you Fred?
3: No, sir.
0: Even if they tell you it's the same, it's everything's autopilot now, you're not getting on there?
3: You know, here's the thing, folks. Technology is absolutely wonderful.
0: Yeah.
2: Yeah.
3: But
0: till it doesn't work.
3: Technology.
2: Right.
3: I as part of my career, I saw the computer introduced. I go way back to telex. Does anybody even remember remember what that is?
0: Telex, to remind me.
3: Telex, you had a keyboard, and it punched out a little ribbon of paper with puncture marks in it. All right? That's how old I am.
0: Okay.
3: All right. So computers, but you know, I've used computers, but computers break down.
2: Mm-hmm.
3: They do. You can't. There is no technology, and I don't care if it's Elon Musk or whoever it is, that they can say it's 100% proof, non-failure. You cannot do that.
1: But what they can say, Fred, I think, is what they're going to say is that it's safer than you driving it.
0: Yeah, they are going to say that. They're going to say percentages show, yada yada yada. But
3: here's the problem. You mentioned airplanes.
0: That's why I said call me backwards, but I'm not doing it.
3: You mentioned airplanes.
0: Yeah.
3: Okay. It's fine if my computer breaks down and I'm sitting at my desk. All right?
0: Yes.
3: It's not fine if I'm an airplane and there are no pilots up there and something goes wrong.
0: Yeah.
3: Yeah.
0: Yeah, and they're trying to control it from the ground somewhere, and you're going...
1: So, Tim,
0: there's nobody even to come over the loudspeaker to tell you you're going to.
1: So, Tim,
0: there's nobody even to come over the loudspeaker to tell you you're going to. We're all in trouble.
1: Tim, you would never do it. Your kids, Wesley and Walker, they might.

0: Anyway, the point is that I'm sorry, Ray and Fred.
1: I know.
0: And y'all are on. Y'all are closer. Y'all are in the fourth quarter. I understand that.
1: Yeah. We're at the 2 minute warning. Yeah. What are you talking about?
0: Man, I don't think you're at the 2 minute warning. Y'all are just kicking off the fourth quarter, of life. But I don't know. I know that. When you get up, the jet gets up in the air, the autopilot takes over. Right? I mean, it does. And everybody knows that. The pilots punch in the settings and plane flies and then.
1: Yeah.
0: So I know that already occurs, but I'm just saying that I'm not ready to get in a driverless car yet. Mm-hmm. It just sort of spooks me out. But again, that's just me. I know that's the wave of the near future, and it's already here. In fact, but it is causing the Uber company to downsize, and I don't know what it'll eventually do to rideshare, like Lyft, like Uber. We'll see what happens to that business. All right, you're listening to Today's Issues on American Family Radio. Next story, Steve.
2: All right, the U.S. Department of Labor has released a list of the 13 fastest growing and highest paying career paths. So again,
0: we're already too late for that.
2: It is.
0: All of us here.
2: It is.
0: But if you're going to, you're saying for young people looking for the job market, here's what they can make money
2: with. This is where you can go. This is the fastest growing and highest paying careers.
0: Okay, what are they?
2: Nurse.
0: Start with number 10 first.
2: I don't know if they got 10. The bottom of their list.
0: The bottom 13th. Of the list. Who produced this list?
2: This is the Department of Labor.
0: Okay, gotcha.
2: 13th would be a physical therapist. You're going to average about $102,000 a year. 12th, biochemists and biophysicists.
0: That's what I was.
2: Yeah. Industrial engineers. The top 10, medical scientists.
1: Good.
2: Except for epidemiologists for some reason.
3: Oh.
1: What?
2: Is that because of Fauci? I just saw that.
0: Oh, I don't know.
2: Medical scientists, except for epidemiologists, can expect to make $103,000 a year.
0: Starting probably, maybe, or who knows?
2: Yeah. I think this.
0: Starting out, I think.
2: National average salaries.
0: Okay.
2: Occupational therapists.
0: What is that?
2: Occupational therapist is someone who teaches you how to work,
1: how to do a job.
2: Yeah, I guess.
0: Okay, like a teacher, maybe.
2: No, occupational therapy is a career. It's all by itself. It's like a. Look it up. I mean, Frank can give us a definition.
0: It's indescribable.
2: It's
0: this must be amazing stuff. Hey,
2: you're going to get $100,000 a year.
0: All right, Fred, what is it? Hold on a second. We got to get a definition for an occupational therapist before we move on to the next highest paying entry job.
4: Okay, right. Occupational therapy is a health profession that helps people of all ages develop, recover, or improve the skills needed for daily living and working.
2: You know what? I really am in trouble here because my wife is a speech pathologist, which is an occupational therapist. Yes.
0: But that sounds almost like a physical therapist.
4: It's basically the same thing.
0: Okay. All right. Yeah. Well, anyway, move on.
2: All right. Computer and information manager next, then up the list.
0: Tell me when you get to the top three.
2: Please. Okay. Health specialist, teachers, information security analyst, physician's assistant, and then computer and information research scientist, the top three. Medical and health services manager, you can expect to these aren't by number. Well, $123,000 a year. Data scientists, and then top is nurse practitioner, at least the first on this list. But the list isn't by...
0: How much does a nurse practitioner make
2: average? $132 a year. Now,
4: $132,000
2: a year. Yeah. Nurse practitioner is they're next to a doctor. I mean, they've they can prescribe. They have to be under a doctor's supervision, but it's not a nurse. It's not a practice nurse.
0: They do everything but what the doctor can do.
2: Right. You'll see a nurse practitioner if you go to your GP. Right. Yeah. Oh, by the way.
0: Yeah.
2: If you want to make some good money, even more money.
1: now we're talking.
2: You can be a general manager at a Buc-ee's and make up to $225,000 a year.
0: Ain't worth it.
1: I love. Do you get

0: Listen, you get free brisket with
1: well,
0: you.
2: That's right.
1: I love going into Bucky's, but no way would I want to be the manager of that place.
0: You got to pay me more than that.
1: How much
0: that
1: do they make? $225,000
2: Between $175,000 and $225,000 a year to manage it for the general manager.
0: Oh man,
1: of an individual Bucky's store.
3: Yeah,
2: yeah,
1: is what you're saying.
2: Yeah, per store. If you want a food service manager, makes between $150,000 and $175,000.
1: I will say this. Most people who go into Bucky's are happy.
2: Yeah.
3: Oh, yeah.
1: So that is a positive, you know. And it's hard to mess up a brisket sandwich.
2: Yeah.
0: No.
1: So that's a positive.
0: It's very good stuff.
1: Yeah. So, I mean, and that is good money right there. You start out between $175,000 and $225,000.
3: They also have the cleanest washrooms in town.
0: That's right.
1: Yeah,
3: man.
1: So anyway, but back to the a nurse practitioner is listed number one among jobs today in America that you can start out making really good money.
3: Yeah.
2: Well, yeah, I think they list them in this kind of order because it's also the fastest growing. The 13 fastest growing and highest paying career paths, nurse practitioners up the top there. It doesn't pay the most, but it is the fastest growing apparently because a computer information scientist. I don't know why they listed in this order. $140,000 a year. So
3: well, and I read that story. Steve put that out there, you did last night. I think it was Tim. But Ray means we have been classified in the fourth quarter.
0: Yes,
3: are the ones that are.
1: I'm just trying to be honest, fellas.
0: I'm
1: not saying you're the 2 minute warning of life. I'm saying at your age, and I'm not far behind you. I can see the time clicking off of the third quarter.
3: Yeah,
1: you're in the fourth quarter of life.
0: But go ahead. Here's the problem.
3: But notice this list. This list has a lot to do with us
1: taking care of people in the fourth quarter.
2: That's right.
0: Exactly right. Look, I don't, Tim. I don't know where we are
1: right
0: in the fourth quarter. But the ref just came over and told me I'm out of timeouts. I can't stop the clock.
1: I want to stop. So the clock.
0: That.
1: You can't stop the clock, my friend. You got to see a nurse practitioner.
0: That's exactly right.
1: So, you know what? I found interesting about the nurse practitioners. And the same way when I go to the dental office, you know, to get your teeth worked on, it's the person right under the dentist or the person right under the doctor, which is the nurse practitioner, I guess, who does really the vast majority of the work, except for like surgeons and things like that. But the doctor comes in to give his or her top level expertise on the condition or whatever. But the actual, you go to the dentist office, the dentist comes in last to make sure the dental assistant did her job, basically.
3: That's basically it.
1: Yeah, that's the way it works.
3: Yes.
1: So why wouldn't you want, if you're a nurse practitioner or you're a dental assistant, why wouldn't you want to go on and take that next step, except that it costs so much to go to school?
3: That's right. That's right.
1: To get there. And a lot of folks in that occupation don't want the responsibility of owning the practice.
3: That's
1: either.
3: Right. And all the liability.
1: And the liability.
3: Insurance and all of
1: all
3: that.
1: All that goes into it. They just want to go and do their job and not have that responsibility. To each his own.
3: Yeah.
1: But I just, all right, next story. By the way, let me tell folks, you're listening to Today's Issues. We're here every Monday through Thursday. Tomorrow we got Trivia Friday coming up. JJ and Ed going to be here tomorrow. So JJ and Ed and yours truly will have the trivia show tomorrow as we do every Friday. All right, next story, Steve.
2: If you are someone who collects coins, there's a new coin out from the U.S. Mint. It has Donald Trump on the face of the coin. The back of the coin is the standard dollar. It is not gold, but it looks gold. There is an actual 24-karat Trump gold coin that the Commission of Fine Arts approved, and you can get those. Those are much more expensive. But you can now pick up the dollar.
1: Where do you get this? Is this like a collector's item, or is this like a...
2: It is legal tender. You can spend it.
1: Okay, so you're saying that the U.S. Printing and Engraving Service has now made a dollar, a coin dollar,
3: mm-hmm.
1: with President Trump's image on it.
2: That's correct.
1: Right? And they just announced this, and it's going to be, so how do you, if you want to get one of these, how can you get one of these? Do you know?
2: Well, you have to buy it from the U.S. Mint, I think, at this point.
1: Because it's not going to be in mass circulation. There's only a limited number, right?
2: They have made, the government is selling the coin in collector's bundles of 25 or 100 per bag, and it ranges from $61 to $154, I guess, per bag. Each coin is priced at a markup of more than 50% above the actual value. So it's going to be...
1: I got you.
2: You're going to pay at least $1.50 for the dollar
1: coin. Say how many they're going to produce total. Because if it's a limited edition, it has to have a cap.
2: I'm sure it is, and I didn't ask that. Let me see.
1: That's okay if you don't see the number flash up, but...
3: I understand the demand is huge.
1: Oh, you can...
2: Yeah, they're like standing in line for them.
1: Do what now? So also, is there a there's talk of a $250 bill that
2: has been proposed.
1: There's not a $250 bill now, right, in circulation.
2: There is not.
1: Okay.
2: There is not. But I did see a picture of Scott Bessent, the Treasury Secretary, holding up a mock-up of one. So it's a real proposal for a $250 bill, of course, this being the 250th anniversary of the America, and it would feature Donald Trump, but it is not yet actual U.S. currency.
1: By the way, did you know, Ray, that they're not making the printing, what do you call it, printing and engravement? Is that what you call the
2: mint, isn't it?
1: The mint?
0: Yeah.
1: Do you know they're not making the pennies anymore?
0: I heard that.
1: Yep.
0: That's right.
1: Because it costs more to make a penny than a penny's worth.
3: Yeah, it's about 3 or 4 pennies to make a penny.
1: So they quit making them.
3: Mm-hmm.
1: Now, they're not going to take them out of circulation. You can't really do that. But the U.S. government's not printing. And I guess nickel's next on the chopping block.
3: Probably.
1: Coming up.
3: Mm-hmm.
1: Not too. Well, they'll quit making nickels. If a nickel costs more to make than it, you know what I'm saying, to make that nickel than it costs. Than the value of the nickel itself.
2: So the U.S. Mint has minted 9 million of the 2026 dollar Trump dollar coins so far.
1: Huh. That's not more than I thought would be made if it's going to be...
2: All minted in Philadelphia.
1: Okay.
0: But don't expect to get one in change at McDonald's, right? Because that's just not going to happen, right?
2: 250,000 of those have a special July 4th privy mark, which would make them much more scarce and more valuable. So this is with collectors in mind.
1: That would maybe just commemorate the 250th anniversary of our country.
2: Right. Yeah, but it's a way to set it apart.
1: What kind of picture did they use of Trump? Is it the mugshot or is it the smiling Trump?
2: It's the mugshot Trump.
0: It's the mugshot, yeah.
2: Yeah. Well, I mean, he's not exactly looking angry, but he's
0: right. Stern. He looks stern.
1: Yeah. Kind of neutral. Not smiling, not frowning.
2: Yeah.
1: Kind of halfway.
2: Then there's the there's another one, the fight coin. I don't know if that's real or not. I don't think it is, but there is, I have a picture of a commemorative.
0: That's more like a commemorative.
2: A commemorative coin, right.
0: Yeah.
1: A fight coin.
2: An early design would have honored Trump's response to the assassination attempt in Butler, Pennsylvania by showing him raising his fist with the words fight, fight, fight. However, in order to avoid outrage from lawmakers, Treasury decided to replace the back of the coin with a presidential seal showing an eagle and arrows clutching an olive branch. So
1: yeah.
2: That was a proposal with the fight, fight, fight. Democrats would have none of it.
1: I got you. We got 1 minute left. Anything to talk about?
2: I can tell you that.
1: I got something if you don't.
2: No, go ahead.
1: All right. So tomorrow, Saturday is the big first day of college football across America for the new season. Of course, games start tonight and tomorrow night and so forth. But so the Ball State Cardinals are traveling to Columbus, Ohio to take on number one Ohio State. And Ball State is bringing with them their quarterback. And get this, his name is Keldrick Luster. And he is 5'10".
0: No, no.
1: 250 pounds.
2: Woo!
1: That is a human bowling ball, my friend.
0: He's a bowling ball, right?
1: Huh? That is. Listen, I'm not saying the guy's fat.
2: What's his name?
1: Huh?
2: What's his name?
0: Keldrick something Luster.
1: Keldrick. His last name is Luster. Luster. But
0: how much is Ohio State favored by in that game?
1: Probably 40.
0: It's got to be enormous.
1: But I'm going to tell you something. if Keldrick is 5'10", 250, I don't care if you are Ohio State, you're not going to want to tackle that dude.
2: Oh, indeed.
0: That's right. Don't let him get started.
1: Somebody else tackle him. Yeah. I'll hit him at the ankles. But I'm not taking on the midsection.
0: No.
1: No, this guy, Kentucky Wildcats about 20 years ago had a guy that was like 5'11", 270 or something. Like Lorenzen or whatever his name. Anyway,
2: he's I'm looking at pictures of this dude, and yeah, he does. He looks pretty beefy. I mean, he doesn't look.
1: 5'10", 250 is a fullback, not a quarterback. So I'm looking forward to watching him make a collision with an Ohio State linebacker who does not want to collide with him. We'll be back tomorrow. See you.
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5: Here's a $10 bill. It's got the picture of Alexander Hamilton on the front of it. You know, it's kind of sad. 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
6: I'm Rick Scarborough, and this is my take. WNBA star Sophie Cunningham has sparked continuing backlash since July after telling ESPN she wants young girls in sports protected from having to compete against biological men. When reporters pressed her, she stood firm. Quote, I said what I said, end of quote. Cunningham has consistently pushed back on being called anti-trans, saying she never claimed to hate trans people, and framing her stance as coming from both love and honesty. She joins Riley Gaines and Simone Biles, among many other high-profile female athletes who've taken a stand on this issue. God will bless Sophie and those who stand strong for God's natural order. Genesis 1:27 states, so God created man in his own image. In the image of God, he created him. Male and female, he created them. I'm Rick Scarborough, and that's my take. For more information, go to recoveramerica.com.

0: 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Rick Green here with David Barton and Tim Barton, and we are so thankful that you're here with us on a Friday. It's we call it Good News Friday because we love catching up on a lot of the good news you may have missed over the last couple of weeks or so. 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I always keep the intro on Friday short because we want as much good news as possible. David, what's the first piece of good news today?
1: I'm going to look at a story from Grand Canyon University. By the way, do you guys know how large that Christian college is, that Christian university?
0: I know they go back and forth with Liberty over who's the largest. Like, it changes there, but they're around 100,000 online students. I don't know how many in person.
1: Well, they've got 141,000 students registered for this coming semester.
0: Wow.
1: So that is massive. Their online program, but also in person. But the good news is they have announced that they are starting a law school at Grand Canyon University. It's a law school they have started, and they say to integrate the Christian worldview throughout all the curriculum. And they want that because they said you cannot understand Western civilization if you do not understand Christianity. And that is so right. If you don't read like the Lockes and the Montesquieus and the Blackstones and all these guys that are philosophers, I mean, they're all Christians. How can you look at the guys who built Western civilization? And Western civilization goes back 1,000 years, not just 300 years ago where I was citing the guys the founding fathers used, but you go back to so many of the thinkers, whether it was St. Thomas Aquinas or whatever else, all the stuff that was used to build Western civilization in Europe and bring it to America came through the Christian filter, came through the biblical filter. And so this is really, really, really fun news that you're going to have a university of this size with this kind of what I want to say, I want to say popularity or outreach. And I say that because to get 141,000 students, you got to have some degree of people liking you and wanting to be part of you. So the fact that they're doing a law school and the fact that it will be to teach the influences of Western civilization, particularly Christianity, this is so good for the coming generations. As you know, it's going to take these guys 10, 12 years, maybe before they have a huge impact on things. But some of these guys are going to end up running for legislature. They're going to be staff legislature. They're going to get into doing legal work. They're going to do legislative work. This is really good stuff for the future. And this is a really good pipeline to have it coming through Grand Canyon University.
0: Yeah, great school. In fact, we often stay there for the leadership congress that we do in Arizona. So great campus, great, amazing that they're going to have a law school. That's very, very good news. And now we're over to Tim for his first piece of good news. Tim?
2: Well, guys, this is one that I think, at least for my algorithm feed on my social media, this was all over it just a week ago, maybe. This is the title of this. It actually was I saw it first as a post either on, I don't know, Instagram, X, something. But the title of this says, Secretary of War Pete Hegseth just personally gave upgraded valor awards to U.S. Marines who were downgraded by the Biden administration after they ran into danger in the 2021 Abbey Gate bombings. Now, guys, mind-boggling to me that the Biden administration would not have given them the proper awards relative to what they had endured, because it might have made the Biden administration look bad, right? This could be like one of those things after Benghazi, and you have Democrats trying to sweep stuff under the rug and not give full acknowledgement of what happened, because that shows their own culpability and their negligence and dereliction of duty and whatever else you might want to throw on that. It certainly seems like this is the case. The good news is that, and there's a video that shows Pete Hegseth actually giving these significantly upgraded valor awards to the U.S. Marines who were there. So to me, the first thing I want to highlight in good news, the first thing on top of my stack, is that we actually have a commander of the military, the Secretary of War, who is actually appreciating the troops for who they are and what they do. Not just giving out awards because, you know, it's the YMCA Kids League and everybody gets an award. No. He actually has prioritized the accomplishments of individuals, the meritocracy, what they're achieving. And in this case, actually going back and cleaning up some of what the Biden administration had done to not properly appreciate and honor the people that had to endure ultimately the incredibly dumb and poor decisions that happened under the Biden administration. So really good news that we have an administration, a president, a secretary of war who supports the military, active duty, and veterans. And this is just one more case of it. So really quick one, but first piece of good news for me. I am very grateful that the military service men and women are actually following leaders who appreciate them and honor their sacrifices.
0: Man, and you hear it from them all the time. Every time I talk to somebody that's in the military or former military, they are so thrilled with the direction and the leadership of President Trump and Secretary Hegseth. Just phenomenal. Okay, David, back to you, man. What's next?
1: Well, this one deals with some more reforms and changes happening within the immigration system. This is a term, I'm going to throw out a term I've heard before. I could not define it for you. I could not tell you what it means, but it involves a lot of immigrants that are in the United States, but it's called temporary protected status. Can you guys tell me what that is or why it exists or how it operates?
2: Well, I think that what I've seen, temporary protected status is given to individuals that are more or less seeking asylum in America. There's been some issue identified with the country formerly where their residence was. And so they are given a temporary protective status with the understanding that once the issue is resolved in the nation where they were seeking asylum from, they can return to that nation. That's my understanding, although I could be wrong. Rick, you might have some correction and clarification on that.
0: I thought it was just we want what America has, so we're going to make up some stuff so that we can. No, I'm kidding. I think the legit reason is exactly what Tim said.
1: Tim, you start mentioning the Biden administration, he starts talking like he's part of the Biden administration with comments like that.
2: Well, we're going to have to keep him away from the edge of the stage. I don't want him to fall off and he's wandering a little bit. It's a concern, but we're going to watch him.
1: So it's interesting, Tim, you're on it, except interestingly, the article they've come out with, the State Department is saying, hey, this is not for asylum. And that's a word they don't want used with it, apparently. But it is a temporary protected status. And they say that you can come here for 6, 12, or 18 months. If it lasts longer than that, it has to be extended by the government. But it's because your country has experienced armed conflict, a big environmental disaster, or something extraordinary that is only temporary. And you can come here temporarily, and when that extraordinary danger has passed, you can go back. And so that would be earthquakes and devastating hurricanes and things that wipe out. And so what has happened is the administration now has ended the temporary protected status for 15 different nations. The 15 nations are Haiti, Syria, Yemen, Afghanistan, Cameroon, Nepal, Honduras, Nicaragua, Venezuela, South Sudan, Burma, Somalia, and Ethiopia. Now, those, I can't tell you the disaster I would point to in most of those nations that have opened the door for them to be here by the millions. But let me just kind of point out some of the things that this administration is focusing on. A lot of the people who are here from Somalia came here after receiving approval in September of 1991. So we're talking 35 years on temporary status because there was a revolution in 1991 and they never went home after the revolution in 1991. Or we can take Haiti. In 2010, Haiti had an earthquake. They've recovered several times. They have actually had plenty more disasters since then, but you still have people here since 2010. After an earthquake, and there was a 7.8 magnitude earthquake in Nepal.
0: And just to be clear, David, when we say they've had disasters, we include their own government is a disaster.
1: Yeah, right. So anyway. That's right. They're part of that disaster is self-inflicted. That's sure.
0: That's right.
1: Yeah, so Nepal had a 7.8 magnitude in 2015. Tim, you may not remember. Do you remember ever hearing Hurricane Mitch? Anything about Hurricane Mitch? Probably before you were cognizant of stuff like that.
2: Is that before Mitch McConnell got sick and has disappeared? What his name was?
1: Rick, you might have a shot at Hurricane Mitch. Do you remember Hurricane Mitch?
0: I do not. No. That was Haiti? Or that was somewhere
1: else. It was 1998, and it ravaged Honduras and Nicaragua. And so since 1998, they've been here on temporary protection. This is just unbelievable to me how anybody that's in a government agency that has specificity of what that status means, 6, 12, or 18 months, and it's till that disaster is gone, and Hurricane Mitch, they recovered decades ago, they recovered from that. It just boggles my mind the way that bureaucrats can read this stuff, unless you are that Marxist mentality that you want no borders and you want to destroy all national identity. You want to destroy the uniqueness of America. This is a great way to do it. But the good news is that for 15 different nations now, their temporary status of decades is now over, and they've got to follow the law. They were brought here under a specific law. They've got to follow that law. I just love to see that finally we're getting back to actually reading the documents and reading the laws under which these things operate. If we don't like the result, change the law. But don't just ignore the law because you have a different agenda. So I think this is really good news.
0: I just can't believe, David, that you would define temporary, be so narrow-minded as to define temporary as less than, you know, it can't be 100 years. Like, I thought temporary could be, you know, I'm kidding. I mean, could temporary actually decades? And it's so frustrating because we know better. We know what that does to our country. And it's not that we don't love people, you know, and that's the other thing people would say about this. Oh, well, you just don't love people because shouldn't you just let those people stay here and enjoy America? Well, then let's just let everyone everywhere in the world come enjoy America, and then no one will enjoy America because it won't be enjoyable anymore.
2: But guys, in the world where we can't define what a woman is, certainly they can't define what temporary means either. So surprise on this. But by the way, like deeper level, deeper cut here, this is why it matters that we live in a society rooted and grounded in biblical truth, because that is the basis and standards of truth, of absolutes. If there is no truth, if there is no Bible, if there is no God and no Jesus, then everything becomes subjective. And that's where you have some of these messes. So it is a reflection of the secularization of culture in many ways. I know it's downstream, but if there is no objective truth, then we can't define a woman. And we can't define temporary. So it is a reflection that we have lost that foundation that needs to be restored first and foremost. But yeah, not super surprising that people have struggled, but good news that we are able to open a dictionary and once again, properly define what temporary means and remove people that are not here temporarily.
0: Good news, guys. Okay, quick break. We'll be right back. We've got more good news for you folks when we return. 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
0: 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Thanks for staying with us on this Good News Friday. And Tim's up with the next piece of good news.
2: Guys, this one, the headline says Trump signs order creating new space academy akin to West Point. Its location will be determined. I have so many thoughts and emotions on this. Growing up, there was a movie, and this is like probably going to be lost on most people. If somebody was in a homeschool family or like really sheltered in the 80s, 90s, there's a movie called Space Camp. I don't even remember what it was about. I just remember the title. I remember having to watch it at some point. Rick, maybe for you, this is more of like Star Wars growing up, you know, explore space. But the idea that there's Space Academy, is amazing and hilarious to me at the same time, especially when Trump's like, hey, we're going to make this akin to West Point. This is like going to be the elite of the elite. It's awesome. Okay, a lot of article left, Dad, but I'm going to yield to you because I see you want to interject something.
1: I've got a suggestion for Trump. He's looking for a place for a space camp. We have lots of space in West Texas. There's nothing out there. The Big Bend area is a space camp waiting to happen. They can have all the space they want out there. There's tons of space there. And that may not be the space he's talking about.
2: Well, this is in conjunction with NASA, so it would not surprise me if it does show up in Texas or somewhere where there is a NASA connection. So a couple of backgrounds on this. Again, Trump saying this, he wants this to be akin to like the United States Military Academy in West Point. The U.S. Space Academy will be for students looking to enter the U.S. Space Force, a new branch of the military Trump created during his first term. The president will also serve NASA and the civilian space flight industry. So lots of space related things. When Trump also is making this motion, part of what happened as well, and this article is from, I guess the beginning of, no, it would be this weekend is when this article came out. So very recently, President Trump had the crew, the NASA crew that had just had that space Artemis II, that had that space flight. And after signing the executive order, he presented the Vaunted Award, which is the first given to Neil Armstrong in 1978. He gave it to all four members of the Artemis II crew.
1: Hey, Tim, by the way, there was a piece of good news that happened weeks ago that we didn't cover, but it's worth covering now. You mentioned the Artemis crew, and you remember on that space trip, we had a good news piece where that the leader of that crew, that black man, what was his name? Anyway, he read from the scriptures in space, kind of like Borman did back on Apollo 8. And he read from the scriptures, and it's interesting, there was an atheist on that crew, and a couple months ago, he ended up becoming a Christian. He said as a result of the reading that happened on the Artemis, he heard the scriptures, he listened to it, he'd been thinking about it, thinking about the guys he was with, and he came to Christ as a result. So you mentioned Artemis, gives me a chance to throw in an extra piece of good news there.
2: Yeah, it's a really cool story. Dad, the four astronauts that were involved was NASA astronaut Reid Wiseman, mission commander. The NASA astronaut Victor Glover was the pilot. NASA astronaut Christina Koch, a mission specialist. And then Canadian Space Agency astronaut Jeremy Hansen, also a mission specialist. So those were the four people involved. All of them got the Vaunted Award. Again, first given to Neil Armstrong in 1978. Trump gave it to them. And what's interesting, Trump in his comment said that they traveled further than any human has ever traveled. And when he said it, I thought, I wonder if that's really true. And apparently it is absolutely true. And I think I remember having heard this or read this at the time. What is crazy, I never would have guessed how many miles they went from Earth, which it is further than any humans have traveled before. How many miles, guys, do you think they went from Earth? Now, just maybe like perspective, it's a couple thousand miles from East Coast to West Coast. So how many miles did they travel from Earth? What's your guess?
1: So do you mean the round trip mileage or the mileage to the furthest part out that they went?
2: Well, this is the way it's phrased. Their trajectory took them as far as blank amount of miles.
1: Okay.
2: So the trajectory, how far did they go?
1: 73 million miles to the sun. So
2: they didn't go that far.
1: That's right. I don't know. Maybe 2 million, 2.5 million.
2: You are so ambitious, sir. We might need to do a quick look up how many miles to the moon, because it's not quite that far to the moon. Rick, what are your thoughts?
3: I was going to guess it was a little bit further than going to Little Rock from Fredericksburg. So
1: that's the Arkansas boy.
3: 500 miles or something. So,
2: but you know, if you hit traffic in Dallas, it feels like
3: you're going to the moon. That's right. Okay, so let's see. If that seemed ambitious, I'm gonna say 500,000 miles.
2: Okay, so let me help both of you out. It's been a while since you did your eighth grade whatever science where you talk about the moon.
1: Earth science. That was earth science. Yeah.
2: So to the moon. The closest point is 225,623 miles. The dark side, the far side of the moon, is 252,088 miles. So they go further than the dark side, the furthest part of the moon. But no, they did not go 500,000. They went 252,756 miles. So over a quarter of a million for sure. But it is the furthest any humans have ever gone.
3: No, wait, Tim. Round trip, they went 500. So I was right. It was just round trip. They were I'm just kidding.
2: And just kidding. I do want to point out, Trump says that this mission, what Artemis is doing, is a stepping stone. Artemis 3 is scheduled for 2027. It's going to involve a series of challenging tests in Earth's orbit. Artemis 4 is slated for 2028, and it's expected to send astronauts to the lunar South Pole for the first time. And I got to be honest, guys, when I was reading this and I saw lunar South Pole, I was like, wait a second. Is there a like lunar surface on the South Pole? I think I misread that and misunderstood. But to the South Pole lunar, I'm assuming that's like the south side of the moon, I think is what that means. The Artemis program's overall goal is to establish a long-term human presence on the moon and eventually send astronauts to Mars. President Trump, in his comments, said that he is trying to restore what has been lost because so many presidents did not prioritize and emphasize the value of kind of the American spirit, that we are people that want to explore the unknown and et cetera, et cetera. And he wants to restore that. Great article, but guys, just on a high level, there is now a new space academy that is coming. He signed the executive order. And then number two, there's more of these Artemis missions scheduled. And part of the schedule, 2028, they're working to land on lunar South Pole for the first time. And then a future objective is actually sending astronauts to Mars, which is just incredible. And good news that we have leaders that are ambitious and want to do these kinds of things again. So this is exciting to me.
3: I know, David, you were joking about the space thing in West Texas, but I think since Elon Musk created a city in Texas, what's it called? Space, I'm blanking on it, but it's basically like Space Station or something like that down in, it's kind of close to the border. But I think that'd be a great place for all of these things and space camp and all that to happen. So anyways, but all right, go ahead, David. Sorry, man. You got I'm taking up your time for our last piece of good news.
1: There are parts of West Texas that would probably make you feel like you're on the moon with nothing growing out there and lots of desert and open stuff, kind of desolate like that. But that's, yeah, neither here nor there. I love West Texas, by the way. Love riding horses out there. It's great. My piece of good news comes from Florida, actually, and it is something that no other state has done to this point in time. Now, it deals with welfare and welfare benefits. So there are welfare benefits, there's federal welfare, there's state welfare, all these things to assist people who need help. There is the what's called temporary assistance for needy families. I wonder if temporary assistance means the same thing that temporary immigration status means, decades and decades and decades. I don't know. But it says right. Temporary assistance for needy families. There's temporary cash assistance, stuff like that. And what happened is DeSantis in Florida said, hey, here's some things we're no longer going to let you use your welfare benefits for. Now, this kind of blows my mind that we were allowing this to be used for welfare benefits, but here's six things he banned. Psychic and fortune-telling services. So, wait a minute, you're using your welfare money for psychic and fortune-telling services or tattoos, spa services, tanning, and other luxury services. So, you're using your welfare money to get tattoos and go to spas or pornography, makes sense, or you're using your welfare money to buy drugs and alcohol, which, yeah, that speaks for itself, or using your welfare money for tobacco and vaping products, or using your welfare money to get tickets to Disney World and other places. So they've said no more on entertainment tickets, theme park admission, video games, and anything else. So those are the new six things you can't use your welfare money for. And this is the only state in the United States that has stopped welfare money from being used for those purposes. He's the first one to do this. I'm going, oh my goodness.
2: Well, Dad, let me point out that this is something that we probably will bring up at our legislators' conference this fall. This is one of the things that we often do is try to introduce legislators to other pieces of legislation. Actually, I know many that listen to our program. So if you're listening, just know at our legislators' conference this fall, we're probably talking about this topic. If you can't afford food, you can't afford housing, but you can't afford to go get a massage, you can afford to go to Disney, you might have kind of misappropriated some of those funds. You might need some Dave Ramsey help more than you need the welfare help, apparently. But it's great that Florida's doing this. Dad, again, just a quick throw in. This is definitely something we will advocate for many other states to follow suit on. But it's great that Florida's going that direction.
1: Yeah, it just blows my mind that people would, I don't know, we've never needed bandits before because I don't think we ever thought it'd be used in this way before. But this has now become kind of a career job path, is taking government money and finding ways to get government money and enjoy your lifestyle. And so with temporary being used here with welfare and temporary being used with immigration status, maybe we're recovering what both of those words actually mean, and words do have meaning. So even that in itself is good news.
3: Yeah, I mean, just more good leadership from Ron DeSantis in Florida as well, right? I mean, he's only got a few months left. I bet we have a few more good news items from Florida before he's done with being governor in Florida. Anyway, everybody have a great weekend. We'll have more Wallbuilders for you next week. 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
1: How much mercy have you shown yourself? I was talking to a lady just a couple days ago, and she started in on how poorly she's done as a caregiver for her husband who has some significant issues. And I looked at her and I said, well, your attendance record is flawless. And immediately you could just see the change on her. Her shoulders lifted. Her eyes brightened up. She even smiled. And she realized the truth of what I just said. She kept showing up. How's your attendance record? I bet it's flawless. Do you show mercy to yourself? Part of that is realizing that mercy helps us understand what is ours and what is not ours. Go back to that story of David trying to wear Saul's armor. Saul thought it'd be a good idea to put his armor on David. Well, Saul was a big old tall fella. David was not. And he was going to go out and fight this giant and something didn't fit. It wasn't his. How many things are you trying to wear that aren't yours beyond your capabilities?
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0: This is the Middle East Report. Each week, we connect you to the people, places in the land of Israel. And of course, we bring you truthful reporting on what's happening in that part of the world. Coming up September 11th and 12th, you and your family have an incredible opportunity to be a part of a very special event in Nashville, Tennessee, Gather the Nations. This is From Israel to the Body of Christ. You'll join believers from Israel and the nations for 2 days of worship, teaching, prayer, and fellowship. Gather the Nations began with a vision from Joshua Aaron, well-known singer, songwriter, and a Jewish believer in Jesus from Israel.
5: Gather the Nations was put on my heart after traveling for 15, almost 16 years now. I just wanted to be a part of seeing God's people come together, and I just felt like I was supposed to do something bigger than Joshua Aaron. The Bible says that they'll know we're Christians, they'll know we're believers by our love. There's a lot of Christian denominations out there. And as musicians, we have this neutral thing. We just sing. Messiah wanted his people to come together, the these and those, as one, just as he and the Father were one.
6: I hate conferences. I've been to exactly 400,000 conferences over my career. I just don't like them. I don't want to be a... I love it. I love the shofar. I love the dance circle. Everything that I thought, that may be a little weird, I love it.
7: I was so blessed by all these amazing artists that were here with the same heart. Different languages, different backgrounds, different anything, but the same heart. And I love it because we're worshiping the same God, you know. We're part of the same family, and it has just been an unbelievable experience.
6: I think that it's necessary to intentionally gather the people. There's parts of, like, before I preach, for example, today, it was Native American dancing and war cries all about Jesus. I've never been a part of that.
7: To be with a group of people who are postured in such a way that we're looking for the return of Messiah. You can feel it all over this place. Everybody is here because they're looking at Yeshua. You know, it's so beautiful.
6: It says in Revelation that every tribe and tongue and nation will be around the throne. Why do we have to wait? We're all here because 12 guys actually believed what Jesus was saying. It was like, I'm going to live that way. What would happen if the 1,200 people that are here go, we're going to live like Jesus. We're going to love people the way Jesus loved people. It would change the world.
8: To have the Word of God taught and to worship the Messiah from two different perspectives is a fascinating thing, and this happens at Gather the Nations. To sit at the feet of a Jewish scholar, a Jewish teacher, bringing forth the Word out of Zion, quite literally, coming from Israel, is a unique perspective that I need to hear, I need to be reminded of, and also to worship, to be led by people from the nations and to be led by people from Israel, Jewish and Gentile alike together. It's an incredible thing to have two different perspectives, but worshiping the same God and the same Messiah. And this happens at Gather the Nations.
5: So we're here to gather the nations, share the gospel, and prepare the way. 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
0: This is absolutely something you should get on your calendar. It's going to be an incredible 2 days, September 11th and 12th in Nashville, Tennessee. And it's going to be held at Rockettown. Rockettown is a venue that was started by Christian music artist Michael W. Smith. So that in itself is very, very unique. So get this on your schedule. You are going to be so blessed. GatherTheNations.org. GatherTheNations.org is the website. And it's happening September 11th and 12th in Nashville, Tennessee. You don't want to miss this very special event. All the ticket information is available at GatherTheNations.org. That's GatherTheNations.org. That's the Middle East Report. I'm John Riley. 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
11: Ladies and gentlemen, have you gone crazy or has the world gone crazy? Because in recent years, we've been told there is no truth. We've been told there is no God. We've been told gender is fluid. In fact, there's an infinite number of genders. We've been told men can have babies and math is racist. I know that doesn't really add up, but we've been told that. We've been told abortion is health care. That actually castrating children is gender-affirming care. We've been told that reason is a tool of oppression. We've been told that Christians are hypocritical bigots and that Christians are oppressors. And we've been told America needs to be torn down. It's irredeemable. What is going on? Are you crazy or has the world gone crazy? Well, we're actually going to drill down on some of these issues, but we're going to focus on one issue in this particular podcast today and radio program here on the American Family Radio Network and other stations around the country. We're going to talk about the source of much of this. And when you know the source of where of many of these crazy claims, you're going to be able to deal with it. You're going to be able to respond to it. You're going to be able to equip your kids with the right responses and prevent them from going into loony land. So tune in, stay with us. We're going to cover a lot of these issues by looking at what is called cultural Marxism. And this is from our brand new book, which comes out Tuesday, called The War on Reality, Recovering Truth in a World That Celebrates Lies. And my co-author, the great Phoenix Hayes, is with me. Here she is, ladies and gentlemen. Wait, that's not the right. I want this. There she is, ladies and gentlemen. All the way. From an underground bunker somewhere near Charlotte, North Carolina. Phoenix, we've worked for probably close to 2 years on this book. It's finally coming out Tuesday. Yes. And I think a central aspect of this book that everybody needs to know is in chapter 10, it's the chapter on Marxism, where we say everyone is an oppressor. And let's just start out with, who was Karl Marx? Can we start there?
12: Oh my, who was Karl Marx? Mm-hmm. Well, I don't have a particularly favorable view of him. I tend to think of him as a whiny baby German from, you know, the 1800s. But Karl Marx was a philosopher who spent his days, you know, coming up with ways to solve the world's problems without ever actually going out and working a regular job, going out and having to face most of the hardships your regular human had to face, but he still somehow felt he had some solutions. So he was a poet turned philosopher, and he, of course, wrote the Communist Manifesto, and what's the other one he wrote, Frank, help me.
11: Das Kapital.
12: Thank you, Das Kapital. Yes. I was about to say Mein Kampf. I'm like, wrong German, close. Wrong century.
11: Yeah.
12: And it, of course, started out as an economic theory, which, when placed in practice, was communism, as we all know, was a roaring success across, you know, Russia and China and everything. And well, maybe I'm skipping ahead. I'm jumping ahead to how Marxism became what we're seeing today. But what else can we talk about? His poetry? I thought his, okay, when we did it, I know, so the chapter is long. There was so much to cover about what we're seeing in terms of cultural Marxism impacting society today. But I thought it was so interesting just digging into the history of Karl Marx himself. Like, what was in his mind? What personal demons did he have that eventually birthed this worldview, honestly, this diagnosis and then solution to the world that just never worked out? And it's interesting, in his late teens and early 20s, he started out writing a lot of poetry, and he was very good at it. He was published in a local German literary magazine for a couple of them. But when you read them, they're very dark. He doesn't write about beauty. He tends to write about tortured souls. Mm. And these tortured souls that he writes about are not ones that have been harmed because the world is so bad. It's more an inner turmoil of angst and frustration. And in each case, at least the two that were published, the result is they choose the darkness, not the light. They turn to lean into their madness and their demons to the point where they're sort of running towards the flames of hell, but willingly so. And his poetry kind of escalates from there. And then I think the worst, it's not a poem, it's a play, an unfinished play called Ulanem. And the main character is the first character that turns his hate and disdain and restlessness away from himself and out toward the world. And there's this really interesting monologue that the character Ulanem, which some have speculated is an anagram, or, you know, a mixed arrangement of the name.
11: That's okay. I think the demon has spoken right there. Is that Archie coming into the
12: room?
11: That
12: is Archie, because a child's trying to break in.
11: Oh, you, all right.
12: Don't all come right. in.
11: This is live podcasting, ladies and gentlemen.
12: Yeah,
11: that's God. Archie, a little pug. The demon started barking as soon as you started talking about Karl Marx. So
12: yeah, he sensed it. So some have speculated that Ulanem is an anagram of Emmanuel, which of course means God with us. And it's really interesting because the character of Ulanem really just turns his vengeance and fury toward God. And it's very much man against God. And he goes on a big tirade talking about how he's going to condemn the world to hell and, you know, there's no hope for it. And anyway, that was the optimistic view that the poet Marx started with before he started developing an economic theory to apply.
11: Yeah. And in fact, here's what his father said, which we record in the book, The War on Reality. So his father is sending Karl Marx a letter about his dark, dark poetry. And he says this: "I cannot rid myself of ideas which arouse in me sad forebodings and fear when I am struck as if by lightning by the thought, is your heart in accord with your head, your talents? And since that heart is obviously animated and governed by a demon, not granted to all men, is that demon heavenly or Faustian? Yeah. Will you ever be capable of imparting happiness to those immediately around you?" Unquote. And then we write, the answer, sadly, was no.
12: Exactly.
11: Because beyond his writings, Marx's personal life mirrored his art, dark and destructive. He refused to get a job, lived off his parents and friends, and kept his family in grinding poverty while he philosophized about equity. The result, what did he do with his children? We have that in the book as well.
12: Well, I think you're thinking of Rousseau, who dumped them off at an orphanage. He didn't.
11: This is Marx. That's true. We do speak of Rousseau, mm-hmm. but it says of his seven children, only three survived in adulthood.
12: Yeah.
11: One of whom died of cancer. The remaining two by suicide.
12: Yeah.
11: For a man obsessed with saving humanity, he never quite managed to care for the humans under his own roof.
12: Right. Exactly.
11: That's so it was like Rousseau saying people are inherently good. And yet Rousseau abandoned all of his children to an orphanage.
12: Exactly.
11: You go, what?
12: Yeah.
11: And Marx the same way. Now, this doesn't mean that because he had a dark life that everything about his philosophy was dark, because obviously, we're all hypocrites. We don't fully live out what we believe because that's the human condition. We're fallen. But for Karl Marx, he never really

0: They're the workers. And then there are the oppressors. Yeah. They're the business owners. And what was his solution to sort of evening out what he thought was inequity?
1: Well, making sure, I mean, this is proof that you don't write an economic theory if you don't know anything about business. So one of the reasons why he thought it was so unjust that the factory owners and the farm owners were able to not only own the product of what they were producing, but they were able to charge in excess beyond what they sold it for. Uh-huh. So in other words, they had the audacity to make a profit. Exactly. And he had a problem with that, saw it as unjust, and that's ridiculous.
0: Yeah, I guess he never read Adam Smith, who was a century before him, and we'll unpack that moving forward. We'll also see how this morphed into cultural Marxism, that people are not equal in other ways, and the solution to that. Don't go anywhere. You're listening to I Don't Have Enough Faith to Be an Atheist with me, Frank Turek, and my co-author of The War on Reality, Phoenix Hayes, back in just a couple of minutes.
2: This is John MacArthur. Join me for today's Portraits of Grace. The Apostle Paul pled with believers to present their bodies to God as living and holy sacrifices. But the problem with living sacrifices is that they tend to crawl off the altar. Sacrificial living is difficult because it demands spiritual discipline and death to self and constant dependence on God. Before you were saved, you had neither the desire nor the ability to make such a sacrifice. But as a new creation in Christ, you can stop presenting the members of your body to sin as servants of unrighteousness and start presenting them as instruments of righteousness to God. As a holy priest, may your priestly work begin with presenting yourself as a living and holy sacrifice. This is John MacArthur encouraging you to live as portraits of grace.
3: Hello, I'm Walker Wildman. 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And then right after that trip, my parents, Tim and Allison, they're going to be leading a group to Italy, looking at a lot of the rich Italian history, along with the history of the early church there in Italy. 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
0: Ladies and gentlemen, the key to understanding why our culture is in such conflict is cultural Marxism. You say, what is that? We're going to unpack it here today on the I Don't Have Enough Faith to Be an Atheist program. This is chapter 10 in the brand new book, The War on Reality, which comes out Tuesday. By the way, thank you to those who have had us on their podcast, and thank you to those who have bought the book already.
1: Yeah.
0: Because it has been number one in apologetics, been one or two for a while. It actually was got as high as, I don't know, number 80 on Amazon for a while.
1: That's right.
0: Because a lot of people have seen it and seem to like what we're doing in the book. Erica Kirk did write the foreword for it. We'll read a little bit of that a little bit later in the program. It's quite profound. In fact, you can read the entire foreword without buying the book. Go to thewaronreality.com and see the foreword there, or just go to Amazon and see editorial comments. You'll see it there. You also see Ali Beth Stuckey's promotion of the book or endorsement of the book. But today we're talking about chapter 10 in the book, The Cultural Marxism, because it's the key to understanding all of this. And we started talking about Marx and how he had a kind of a dark view of life and his idea to try and equalize economics was to make sure that nobody made a profit, which seems to be kind of crazy. You have to make a profit. Otherwise, why be in business? You know, how are you going to feed anybody? But let me just go back to Adam Smith for a second, because this is what people don't seem to understand about economics. Adam Smith in 1776 wrote The Wealth of Nations, in which he says, and I'm paraphrasing, It's not do

0: to the benevolence of the booker, the butcher, baker, or brewer that you receive your dinner at night, it is because of his self-interest. He knows that in order for him to get his own dinner, he has to please his customers. So he works hard to do so. And when he pleases his customers, everybody wins. His customers win and he wins. Everybody's better off by this free market economy. And the problem is that Marx thought that somebody was being treated unjustly if someone makes a profit, which is ridiculous, because everybody who is engaged in a free market economy is doing so to benefit themselves. When I or you give money to, say, buy food, you're trading the money for something you want more than the money. And the grocer is getting the money. He doesn't want the food as much as he wants the money. So everybody wins. And this is what is so often overlooked. If you take away the incentive to that comes from being able to keep the fruits of your own labor, then everybody starves. So socialism not only has failed to produce freedom, it's failed to produce food, ladies and gentlemen.
1: Yeah, sorry.
0: Because this is a misunderstanding of human nature. And so, Phoenix, comment on that if you want, but then also maybe you could talk about how it's gone from this economic theory to this cultural theory.
1: Yeah. Well, the only thing I can think of to add to that is the great socialist mayor of New York right now. Mm-hmm. You know, he's raising the taxes on all the millionaires. And you see people like actors like George Clooney who are sort of saying, well, hang on a second, I supported you. Why are you imposing these higher taxes on me? I mean, sure, I am a millionaire, but hey, I supported you. I donate a huge amount. And he does, I'm sure. So he wants to be exempt from this. Well, he won't be. And here's the thing that the socialist seems to fail to factor in. When you start taxing the people who produce the capital and produce the economy, and those are typically the wealthy, when you start taxing them at an exorbitant rate, what are they going to do? Leave. Now mm-hmm. you have a city that isn't producing as much jobs or product or all these different things. So there's just no way around it unless socialism inches its way closer into communism and even starts, what do they do? Put barbed wire fences around, you know, the country lines, or in this state, the state lines, so that all the wealthy people don't leave.
0: Yeah, ladies and gentlemen, how many people do you know in Florida who are getting on rickety boats to escape to Cuba? Nobody. They're all coming in the other direction because Cuba doesn't have an economy worth trying to escape to. How many caravans do you know who are going from Texas to Venezuela? None. They're all going in the opposite direction because Venezuela doesn't have a good economy. We have a good economy and other freedoms. How many people, when the Berlin Wall was up, were trying to go from West Berlin to East Berlin? Again, none. They're all going in the other direction because freedom breeds prosperity. And when you don't have freedom, when you have the government bearing down too much on business, you don't get freedom and you don't even get food. And this is not even debatable. And it amazes me. It amazes me that only 8 Democrats said that socialism was a bad thing this past week when they were forced to vote on it in the House. Only 8. The other 200 and whatever in the House thought that socialism was good. They refused to condemn it. I'm going, are you out of your mind? Have you read a history book? Right. Do you know what happened in the last century? Right. That more than 100 million people were killed by their own socialist / communist governments because socialism and communism do not breed prosperity. They don't make food, they don't make freedom, and they kill a lot of people. And mm-hmm. and history just shows this. And really, I think, Phoenix, this is just a failure to understand human nature, as we point out in the book.
1: Yeah.
0: People are inherently bad, and they need to be incentivized to do good. If you give enough people the means to do nothing and live off the government, they will do it. And
1: that's right.
0: That's the big problem. But how did all this go from Karl Marx just talking economics to now you've got race is part of this and sexuality is part of this and religion is now part of this? You're either an oppressed or oppressor. How did we get there?
1: This is the piece that made it all make sense for me. And I think the best person who explained it to me through YouTube is James Lindsay. Phenomenal. Yes. Like, he's an atheist. We're praying for him, but great thinker. And he really, really understands Marx. So I'll give you the very, very short version. Classical Marxism is about redistributing the capital, capital being power. And in this, and in his context, the power came from finances. Well, when the Frankfurt School, an academic group, again, of German philosophers, saw that the revolution never came and Marxism hadn't really panned out, they thought, well, wait a second, there's another form of power today that we're not really talking about. That is cultural power. Who has the most cultural power? Well, of course, it's the white, heterosexual, Christian, citizen, male, capitalist, I guess. Mm-hmm. He has the most power.
0: The citizen,
1: so,
0: too.
1: Yeah, the citizen, citizen, too, right. Able-bodied, all those things. Mm-hmm. So they took that concept, the transition from finances as being a form of capital to identity categories being a form of capital or power, took it into the West and the American universities, and it's just been infiltrating every level of academia now for the last 50 years. And it's why people will now assume the worst of whomever has checks off the most demographic boxes that assigns them either power or non-power. So who do we know recently that fit pretty much all the boxes on the oppressor side?
0: And let's go over that. And this is on page 192 and 193 of the book, The War on Reality. By the way, if you pre-order the book, it comes out Tuesday, so it's going to get to you pretty quick. But if you want to read this before Tuesday or Wednesday, by the time you get the book, just go to thewaronreality.com, put your receipt in there, and we're going to send you chapter 10 immediately. And this is the chapter, again, that I think, once you see this chart, it's going to be like a light bulb go off, and you're going to go, oh, now I see why certain people are considered oppressors and other people are considered oppressed, where they're getting this from. Mm-hmm. Because, and this chart, by the way, that we sort of reprinted in our book, comes from a critical theory book. We're not making this stuff up. This is what people believe who believe in cultural Marxism. Mm-hmm. They believe that oppressors are people who are white, owning class, or say rich people. They're men, they're heterosexuals, they're Christians, they're able-bodied, they're citizens, and white settlers. And they believe anybody who has these other qualities are considered oppressed. So peoples of color, poor, middle class, women, trans, LGB, so you could add the T to that, but non-Christians, disabled, immigrants, and indigenous people. If you have those qualities, you're considered oppressed. Mm-hmm. Now, here's the problem. There's a lot of problems with this, but here is one of the reasons that violence sometimes erupts, because people think anyone who is white, owning class, a man, a heterosexual, a Christian, able-bodied citizen, a white settler is automatically an oppressor. And Charlie Kirk met every one of those categories. Mm-hmm. Regardless of his own personal behavior, he was considered an oppressor.
1: Yeah.
0: In fact, I couldn't believe this actually happened. Maybe we can play this clip after the break. But the defense attorney in the pretrial hearing last week actually called Charlie a hater. And we're going to play that after the break. It's hard to believe he said this, especially with Erica in the courtroom and Charlie's parents in the courtroom. And part of the reason he called him a hater was because of cultural Marxism. We'll unpack that further. So Charlie, who was a very loving man and was on college campuses to try and help people know the truth, and he would hand his opponent the microphone and say, if you disagree with me, please come to the head of the line. Let's have a conversation. You give me your best case and we'll have a conversation. Yet this guy called him a hater. The reason he called him a hater was because he disagreed with certain lifestyles. Okay, Does disagreement mean hate? We'll unpack it after the break. But Charlie, being a white, owning class, male, heterosexual, Christian, able-bodied citizen, and white settler, actually took a bullet because of that.
1: Right. And on top of it, it reduces these people to complete stereotypes,
0: yes,
1: which is just outrageous. And like you said, it doesn't matter what comes out of their mouth. Their words are no longer judged by their credibility or how truthful they are, how knowledgeable they are. It's irrelevant. It's all about who said it. And the person who said it, this is where we have that section of, what do we call it, oppression Jenga. Mm. You're trying to stack how many oppression categories you can claim, because the person who has the most gets to hold the mic for the longest and the loudest. And
0: the person that doesn't have any of them shouldn't be heard. So Charlie right. shouldn't have been heard, according to this oppressed oppressor cultural Marxism binary, which again is expressed in a chart on page 192 of the brand new book, The War on Reality, written by myself and the great Phoenix Hayes, my guest today. Go to christianbook.com or Amazon or wherever you get books. Please get this book. I think it's going to be very helpful to you. Back right after the break.
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0: Ladies and gentlemen, earlier this week, there was the pretrial hearing, the second version of the pretrial hearing, where the judge had to make the decision as to whether or not there was probable cause to go to trial for Tyler Robinson, the man accused of murdering Charlie Kirk. We obviously had probable cause 10 minutes into the pretrial hearing back in July. In fact, experts that look at this kind of thing say that thing should have taken an hour, not 2 weeks, and then a virtual two-month delay to decide this. Nevertheless, obviously, it is going to trial. And I don't know if you noticed this, but the defense was not trying to dispute the evidence that had Tyler Robinson pretty much dead to rights as the killer. What they were disputing was whether or not there were aggravated charges that could give him the death penalty. So they're just trying to save his life. They're not trying to say he's not the murderer, even though he pled not guilty. He had to plead not guilty. Otherwise, there'd be no chance pretty much for him to avoid the death penalty. So that's actually what they're going to argue. But something happened during that trial. I was actually in, where was I when I was watching this? Oh, I was up at Western Carolina University, our first college event. By the way, we'll put that link in the show notes because I dealt with all these conspiracy theories in that talk. And I was watching like 10 minutes of it. And this defense attorney for Tyler Robinson began to actually badmouth Charlie Kirk. This is just a little over a minute clip. Here it is. Check this out.
7: No evidence of Mr. Robinson having heard or seen anything specific from Mr. Kirk or having expressed anything about Mr. Kirk until the statement, which basically says expression. It is true that Mr. Kirk spoke hatefully of certain groups of people. He spoke hatefully of people who don't have traditional norm-conforming gender identities. He spoke hatefully of people who are not strictly heterosexual. He spoke hatefully of people who have sexual relationships out of marriage. And yes, it is true that the evidence from Mr. Twiggs is that he identified in a non-gender conforming way to his friends, and that he was in a romantic relationship with Mr. Robinson. But that doesn't mean that those personal choices by Mr. Twiggs and by Mr. Robinson equate with the hate that at least Mr. Robinson says he had toward Mr. Kirk. So we don't know what that is.
0: I could not believe that this supposed polished defense attorney actually said this in court, especially given that Erica was in the courtroom and Charlie's parents were, and many people who love Charlie on his team, claiming that Charlie spoke hatefully. How does this guy define hate? Because if hate means disagreement, he's a hater too, because he's disagreeing with Charlie. And by the way, this comes directly out of cultural Marxism, directly out of it. Because if Charlie had qualities of an oppressor, he's automatically deemed a hater. I immediately texted Erica and the attorney for Erica, Jeff Neiman, and I said, I just can't believe this guy said this. I'm so sorry he said this. It's false, number one. And if his justification is because Charlie disagreed with, say, transgenderism, that he's a hater. Ladies and gentlemen, when you disagree with somebody, it doesn't necessarily mean you hate them. You may disagree with them because you love them and you want to prevent them from doing something that's going to hurt them and other people. This is obvious. And yet this guy basically slandered Charlie Kirk, the victim of all this, for some sort of end that, what's he trying to do? Spare the murderer's life? I know that's his job, but you don't lie in order to do so. Phoenix, how do you see this? And what should Christians think about this kind of rhetoric? Where does it come from?
1: I mean, it's so difficult not to just roll your eyes consistently as he states it as a matter of fact, as though we're all in agreement. The words he spoke were hateful. Well, what an unbelievably subjective term to apply to a political figure like Charlie. Of course he didn't speak hatefully. He just simply didn't affirm. And that's been the number one lie of the last decade. If you don't affirm my lifestyle, if you speak out against it, if you quote inconvenient stats about the mental health record of this community or the sexual transmission of diseases in this community or the way it harms children being raised without a biological mother or a father, all of that, I mean, reality isn't hateful. This is actually one of the points of the book, right? We can try and rearrange these rules that they will argue are just society driven when they're not. These people are bumping up hard against rules written into reality that God orchestrated. And we sort of joke that, you know, they talk about how it's not fair and it's oppressive to not be able to have your own children. That's nature. Two men cannot have a child, and it is not your right to then adopt or surrogate or whatever the case may be. So I guess nature is just hateful in this situation.
0: Nature's kind of a bigot, as we say in the book, The War on Reality.

0: Exactly. You know? But it's outrageous.
1: I just couldn't believe he actually said that. I mean, he's got to know better. Disagreement is hate, everything he does in the courtroom every day is hateful because he's always disagreeing with the other side, right?
0: Precisely.
1: that's his job, to disagree with the prosecution if he's a defense attorney. Right. He's disagreeing with the judge when the judge doesn't rule his way. Is he a hater too? Mm. I mean, how do people who are supposed to be trained in reason and logic say things like this? Maybe he's just lying. Maybe he's just doing it to try and get some sort of advantage. But Charlie always used to say this, when the dialogue stops, the violence begins.
0: Correct.
1: And in his case, it actually happened. How is this related to cultural Marxism?
0: Well, this is so interesting. The fact that the attorney you just quoted sort of wants to use language like the hate didn't equate to any language that Tyler had used and things like that. I thought, we're not really quite measuring word for word. We're measuring bullet to word. Mm-hmm. I'm afraid what he did was incredibly hateful. And so what's interesting is Marxism as a worldview is so anti-reality and so anti-basic human nature and morality and all these different things that though Tyler Robinson, who may not understand that he's been so indoctrinated with this cultural Marxist idea, it's become so invisible in the academic world and in the media, things like that. But that is what he was living out. Though there was a free access to the event, an open mic where he could have freely not only attended and gotten in line, he would have been ushered to the front by the supposed fascist he declared he couldn't negotiate with. Rather than actually dialoguing, he killed. That was a choice. And that is the choice that people will make again and again and again when they are holding to a worldview that cannot be supported by reality because they know their arguments won't do anything because their arguments will collapse with the slightest nudge.
1: As we point out in the book, The War on Reality, there was a survey done not long after Charlie was murdered. And 3% of very conservative people said that it's sometimes okay to use violence to advance a political point of view. 25% of very liberal people said it's okay to sometimes use violence to advance a political worldview. Translation. Very liberal people, according to this survey, are 8 times more likely to say it's okay to commit violence to advance their political worldview or their political policy or whatever it is, which is a real problem on the left. And I think one of the problems or one of the reasons for this is what you just said. They can't, using reason, logic, and evidence, support their position. Right. You know, Dr. Geiser used to say this all the time. A lot of times when we would go to a college campus and present, you know, evidence or a church, and sometimes it's just self-contradictory statements people would make. Like they'd say there's no truth, as the cultural Marxists say. And then we ask them, is that true? Right? I mean, it's obviously a self-contradictory statement. Instead of being reasonable, they would emote.
0: Yeah.
1: And Geiser would always say, when people are caught in a contradiction, when people can't support their position, they don't tend to immediately say, you know, you're right. Gee, I got to change my position here. What they tend to do is they get angry and they emote. By the way, we do this in our personal relationships too. Mm-hmm. I'm sure your husband and my wife many times have caught us doing something and called us out on it. I'm not talking about adultery or anything. I'm just saying, you know, like we have this, you know, we're short with somebody or, you know, we're not kind and they call us out. Instead of us going, you know, honey, you're right. I wasn't kind. We go, stop that. You know, we're like, we emote back.
0: Yeah.
1: I mean, we don't like to be called on it.
0: Yeah.
1: And it's part of the human condition. But we as Christians have to be aware that reality exists and we need to bring people back to reality. Now, Phoenix, I want you to go back to what you said earlier about the fact that these cultural Marxists, and we're working from a chart on page 192 of the book, The War on Reality. If you have more of these identity groups as part of your identity, if you're, say, poor, a person of color, LGBTQ, you know, you're disabled, you're an immigrant, you're a non-Christian, somehow you have more credibility. Explain that again, if you would.
0: Yeah, well, see, this is the interesting thing. Even if Charlie had been, let's say, a James Tallarico, even if Charlie had been down there advocating for all the progressive ideologies out there, he still wouldn't have been entitled to the same mic, the same speaking time as someone who had the same views but was a person of color or was part of the LGBTQ community. Or so it doesn't. Cultural Marxism strips away the words and the values and places a higher value on the source, on where the words are coming from. Mm. That's what matters most to them. And again, so because Charlie fit so many of those classical oppressor demographics, it made it permissible not only for him to be taken out by, according to some, but to then speak favorably about it for 12 months afterward online.
1: Yeah, speak favorably about he was murdered. Asan yeah. Piker has done that recently, mocking Charlie Kirk. Charlie said back in 2016, you can tell a lot about a person about how by how they react to when someone dies. Tragically, there's a lot of people on the left who have very dark souls celebrating the murder of an innocent man. We're back right after the break. Don't go anywhere.
2: Whatever kind of day that you're having, I invite you to just take a minute to listen in. I've got such an encouraging show for you today. And before the break, we were just talking about replacing happiness with joy. When we fix every problem for our kids, we deny the opportunity for them to fix it.
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1: Ladies and gentlemen, this Thursday is the one-year anniversary of Charlie Kirk's murder. We're going back to Utah Valley University that night. 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You can register there. Do so quickly before tickets are gone. I think it will be live streamed as well. It starts at 6:30 Mountain Time. That's 8:30 Eastern on September 10th, 2026, Utah Valley University. It's Freedom Built to Last, honoring Charlie Kirk. As I say, I'll be there to do a short talk. There'll be a worship team. There'll be several other speakers, including Glenn Beck. I hope to see you there. Also want to mention that the history of medieval philosophy, the course by my mentor, the great Norman L. Geisler, starts on the 14th of September. You want to be a part of this class. It's called The History of Ancient Medieval Western Philosophy, one of the best classes I've ever taken. It'll take you all the way from the pre-Socratics all the way up to Aquinas. And if you want to know why people believe some of the stuff they believe now, you need to know what the ancients believed, because there's a thread, there's a connection there. And it will help you deal with so many of the issues you hear about today. So go to crossexamine.org, click on online courses. You'll see it there. Also want to mention, I'll be at the University of Georgia, Lord willing, on the 14th of September. That's Monday night. Details are on the website. This book also will help you deal with so many of the cultural issues, the war on reality, recovering truth in a world that celebrates lies. It starts, or it's released this Tuesday, September 8th. Thank you for ordering it. And I'm talking to my friend Phoenix Hayes, the co-author of this book. And by the way, most of this book is written in Phoenix's voice. She's a great writer, very witty. There's a lot of fun kind of little jokes in here too, because on our road to dystopia, we've got to lighten it up.
6: Yes.
1: But Phoenix, I'm about to talk about something very serious here. Before I do and bring you in on it, I want to point out that cultural Marxism is completely anti-biblical. If you look at the Bible, from the Old Testament to the New Testament, do not pervert justice, do not show partiality to the poor or favoritism to the great, but judge your neighbor fairly. That's Exodus 19:15. If you go to the New Testament, stop judging by mere appearances, but instead judge correctly. That's Jesus. Acts 10, God shows no partiality. Romans 2, God does not show favoritism. Galatians 3, there's neither Jew nor Gentile, neither slave nor free, nor is there male nor female. You're all one in Christ. And James 2, do not show partiality. And yet that's all cultural Marxism does. In fact, it's a lot more sinister than that, isn't it, Phoenix? Because in the book, we point out that this goes all the way back to Satan. Explain.
6: It really does. So I'm just going to read from this because, you know, it's much easier to, after hours of editing your own work, you realize it's a bit more succinct than trying to wing it. So what do we say? We say that if you accept that objective truth and morality are oppressive, as cultural Marxism does, that gender norms, heterosexuality, and the nuclear family are oppressive, again, as cultural Marxism does, and that Christianity itself is oppressive, you'll eventually have to admit that Jesus Christ himself is, in fact, oppressive. And so as our friend, author, and pastor Lucas Miles observes, he says, if Christ is the oppressor, eventually, Satan will be viewed as the liberator. It's the oldest revolution in history, and it started long before Marx picked up the pen. And that's exactly how he is, how he presents himself to Eve in the garden. He tries to tell her that it's not for her own good that she's been limited from the tree of the knowledge of good and evil, but it's to harm her, and that she actually needs to be liberated.
1: So yeah. Satan becomes the ultimate liberator on this view.
6: Yeah.
1: And evil is called good and good is called evil. Gee, where have we heard that before? Right. Isaiah says, woe to those who call evil good and good evil. Now we're being told by cultural Marxists that, say, LGBTQ is good, that kind of behavior, and heterosexualism is not good.
6: Yeah.
1: Or we're being told that abortion is healthcare, or we're being told that castrating children is good in healthcare. Mm-hmm. Evil is called good and good is called evil. Go ahead.
6: I was going to say more than that. I'm hearing transgender women, so biological men who are now identifying as women, telling women that they are actually more woman than they are because they've actually thought it through and they've really assessed what the differences are between these different genders. And here you are as a biological woman, you just take it all for granted. You haven't earned it. Unlike me, a biological male who has had to fight to be able to recapture my body as a woman, and therefore I'm more entitled to it and I have a stronger voice as a woman. I mean, it's just nuts.
1: And that never brings peace because it is a complete theory of conflict.
6: Yeah.
1: The oppressors are always considered oppressors regardless of their personal behavior. They could be like Jesus, but anybody who's white, heterosexual, male, Christian, citizen of the United States, you're automatically considered an oppressor even if you're very virtuous. On the other hand, you could be a total slug. You could be a criminal. And yet you're still considered oppressed if you have qualities opposite of that. And so you can never, ladies and gentlemen, have a common unity, a community, if you continually pit people inside that community against one another based on non-behavioral qualities. Yes, some of the qualities are behavioral, sexuality might be, but race isn't. That's not a behavioral quality. whether you're male or female, isn't. I mean, whether you're a citizen or not, how does that affect behavior? Right. You're not automatically bad if you're a citizen and automatically good if you're not a citizen. Mm. That doesn't affect your behavior. But this is the kind of conflict that cultural Marxism actually creates. I'm reading from the top of page 197. We say Satan loves Marxism because it's a philosophy of perpetual outrage, discontent, and conflict. It can't rest because rest looks too much like peace, and peace is the enemy of the revolution. Tear down the rich, then the religion, then the religious, then the family, then the self, until there's nothing left to revolt against but reality itself.
6: Mm-hmm. Exactly.
1: Tear down America. I mean, evil can only tear down, Phoenix.
6: That's right. That's
1: it cannot build up.
6: Yeah. It poisons, it distorts. Yeah. I lost my train of thought.
1: No, that's okay. I'm 60. I have this condition known as 64, and I lose my train of thought all the time. But there is so much in this book. It's not just on Marxism. We could talk a lot more about it. What are some of the other chapters in the book? In fact, I think in the next podcast, we're going to talk about one of them. But give an overview of what else is in the War on Reality, if you would, Phoenix.
6: Well, of course, the second half of the book, we really get into more of the specifics. So we identify several battlefronts where we see reality being taken on. So we talk about the war on the family. We talk about, which of course involves feminism, the deterioration of marriage, the erasure of gender distinctions. We talk about, there's a chapter called The War on Information. We get into how much people are forming their ideas and beliefs about the world around them based on whatever the algorithm feeds them. Mm-hmm. What else we talk about? There's a chapter, of course, on politics, how we need to be engaged and not just turn a blind eye to it. We have a chapter on identity. Mm-hmm. And that, of course, actually was the very first chapter we wrote, wasn't it?
1: That's
6: where
1: right,
6: we
1: yeah.
6: a lot of this stems from.
1: War on the mind, too.
6: Of course.
1: What if the real battle is inside us? We talk about that.
6: Yeah.
1: We also, obviously, the first chapter is about murder on campus. It's about Charlie. And as we may have mentioned before, this book was being written when Charlie was murdered. Mm-hmm. And so as soon as he was murdered, we said this book needs to be dedicated to him because he was fighting for reality when so many people are against reality.
6: Yeah.
1: He was a casualty of the war on reality. Now, thankfully,
6: truly,
1: we know where he is now. He's absent from the body, present with the Lord. But it really was that people didn't like the fact that Charlie, just like Jesus, was expressing reality, and people wanted to suppress that truth, as Romans 1 talks about. We talk about, what are the rules of reality? What is the story of reality? How do we discover reality? Why is there a war on reality? Why is that the case? We even talk about the battle for beginnings. Why is that important?
6: Exactly, because your understanding of how we all got here and what kind of value was embedded into us or not at that time speaks volumes about how you're going to conduct yourself, how you're going to interact morally and just socially with people around you, with yourself, with family, all these things, depending on how you answer that question. Not only the question of God, but the question of beginnings.
1: And I want to read just from Erica Kirk's foreword for just a minute, just because it's so profound. You don't have to get the book to read it. It's at thewaronreality.com or it's on the editorial comments on Amazon. But look at what she wrote here. She says, since September 10th, 2025, I've been faced with my own new reality, one that I still wrestle with as I attempt to grasp its earthly permanence. Quite honestly, it'll probably be like that for the rest of my life. Yet what I've realized is that redefining my reality isn't what gives me peace. Surrendering to it does. Ladies and gentlemen, if we had to sum up why there is a war on reality, it's one word: rebellion. Mm-hmm. We're in rebellion to the truth and the author of reality, Jesus himself. And so the final chapter in the War on Reality brings us back to that point. And it talks about what ultimate reality is and why we're here. We even get into questions about heaven and hell.
6: Yeah.
1: So the War on Reality, it's available now, friends. We'd appreciate it if you'd get it. It's available wherever you get books. It comes out on Tuesday. If you want to read the chapter on Marxism before then, just pre-order the book. go to thewaronreality.com, put your little receipt there, and we will get it to you. We're also going to have a live Zoom session for Q&A. Phoenix and I will be a part of that within the first couple of weeks after the book comes out. So if you pre-order it, you'll be on that list. Phoenix, thanks for doing this. We're going to be together for next week's podcast as well. That's the great Phoenix Hayes, ladies and gentlemen, phoenixhayes.com. Thanks for getting the book. We will see you here next time to talk about something that some of you Christians are going to hate. Sorry, we're just going to tell you the truth. Make sure you tune in for that. We'll see you here next time. God bless.
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11: This is the Middle East Report. Each week, we connect you to the people, places in the land of Israel. And of course, we bring you truthful reporting on what's happening in that part of the world. Coming up September 11th and 12th, you and your family have an incredible opportunity to be a part of a very special event in Nashville, Tennessee. Gather the Nations. This is From Israel to the Body of Christ. You'll join believers from Israel and the nations for 2 days of worship, teaching, prayer, and fellowship. Gather the Nations began with a vision from Joshua Aaron, well-known singer, songwriter, and a Jewish believer in Jesus from Israel.
12: It says in Revelation that every tribe and tongue and nation will be around the throne. Why do we have to wait? We're all here because 12 guys actually believed what Jesus was saying. It was like, I'm going to live that way. What would happen if the 1,200 people that are here go, we're going to live like Jesus. We're going to love people the way Jesus loved people. It would change the world.
13: To have the Word of God taught and to worship the Messiah from two different perspectives is a fascinating thing. And this happens at Gather the Nations. To sit at the feet of a Jewish scholar, a Jewish teacher, bringing forth the word out of Zion, quite literally, coming from Israel, is a unique perspective that I need to hear, I need to be reminded of, and also to worship, to be led by people from the nations, and to be led by people from Israel, Jewish and Gentile alike, together. It's an incredible thing to have two different perspectives, but worshiping the same God and the same Messiah. And this happens at Gather the Nations.
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15: So I had a friend that invited me to Gather the Nations, and my background is Southern Baptist, and so coming has been such a blessing for me because I've learned about Israeli dance. Of course, I've learned what it's like to come together as one body under Christ.
16: Gathering together like this is really important because it brings different denominations together that wouldn't normally gather. The worship experience is amazing. You get to learn about other artists. 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
17: I think the fellowship and meeting the people and just seeing that even though there's some singers that we listen to and we love and everything, but it's just everybody is just for Christ.
18: We had no idea of what to expect here with Gather the Nations. And so we come into the first session, and immediately as worship begins, we sense the sweet presence of the Lord just come down on everybody that was in that room. And then as we continue to go to the sessions, there were people all over the world who were leading worship. And each session, the sweet presence of the Lord just coming down and filling up that room. And we did not expect that to happen during that time. It was just a beautiful, sweet time of worship.
16: I would absolutely recommend this to other people, and we do.
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11: 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GatherTheNations.org. If you loved the Jewish people and you love Israel, you don't want to miss this beautiful worship experience. That's coming up September 11th and 12th in Nashville, Tennessee. That's the Middle East Report. I'm John Riley.
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20: There's such freedom in trusting God to write your story. That doesn't mean you don't have hard times or places, whether married or single, but to trust God that until I was 57, now for a woman in her early 20s who's wanting to trust God and she's thinking, oh, if I trust God, I might be 57 and not married, and how horrific would that be? I'm saying if that's what God maps out for you, it will not be miserable. Yeah. It will be a joy.
2: This is Revive Our Hearts with Nancy DeMoss Walgamuth, co-author of You Can Trust God to Write Your Story. For Monday, September 7th, I'm Dana Gresh. Well, friend, this is a special season here on Revive Our Hearts. That's because Thursday, September 3rd, was the 25th anniversary of our on-air ministry. Woohoo! Yep, celebrate with us. We are taking some time to reflect on God's faithfulness over the last 2.5 decades. To do that, Nancy sat down with Bob Lapine in the studio to go over some of the ways we've seen the Lord at work. Bob's been a strong ally of Revive Our Hearts from the earliest days. And you may recognize him from his many years co-hosting Family Life Today. Remember what God told the Israelites to do in the book of Joshua when they crossed the Jordan River on dry ground into the Promised Land? He instructed them to pull out 12 large stones and pile them up on the riverbank. He had them make a memorial so they could always look back and remember what God had done for them. Bob Lapine says reviewing the milestones we've experienced at Revive Our Hearts is kind of like setting up those rocks.
21: So I have been thinking about anniversaries and about birthdays, and I've also been thinking about stones on the other side of the riverbed inside the land of promise, and just been thinking about why God wants us to mark out times and moments to say, let's pause here for a minute and let's remember. And really the reason for that is let's remember the goodness of God.
20: Yeah.
21: Because in the midst of what you're facing today, it's easy to get overwhelmed by your circumstances and everything. When you can pause and remember, God has been faithful and he's been good and we are where we are because he led us here.
20: Yeah, it was important for their corporate memory as the children of Israel, and it was important for the next generation.
21: Exactly.
20: Who would be long after that generation was gone, there would be a next generation who'd be asking questions and what do these things mean and tell us what happened here and remind us of what God has done.
21: So at some level, the 25th anniversary of Revive Our Hearts going on the radio is just an arbitrary date, right?
20: Sure.
21: At another level, it's a marker we can look to and say something was happening that we didn't fully understand. We didn't have the vision or the insight to know what God was doing. And I think a lot of that has to go back to really before I even knew you, back to the preparation God had done in your heart for so many years, the family you were raised in, mm-hmm. the desire to be surrendered to the Lord for his service that happened early for you. I mean, unusually early. There's a letter that you have framed that's sitting on a tabletop in your home. How old were you when you wrote that letter?
0: Yeah, about 7, and telling my parents that God had called me to be a missionary for him. I used the word missionary probably a dozen times in that letter, and I misspelled it every time. But it was a passionate sense of wanting to serve the Lord. Interestingly, through those childhood experiences of coming to know Jesus and knowing that in some way I would be serving the Lord in ministry, there was never a sense of I'm going to build a ministry or I'm going to start something or I'm going to be an author or I'm going to be a speaker. I never had that. It was more, my life verse has been Luke 1:38, where Mary of Nazareth said to the angel who came to tell her she was going to be the mother of the Messiah, and she said, I am the Lord's servant. Yeah. Let it be to me as you have said. And there was this sense that I wanted to know and follow God's calling, whatever that might look like, and to make myself available to serve.
21: Your passion for who God is and what he's doing were being formed in the midst of that. And those passions included a passion for revival.
0: Yes.
21: When we think of revival, we tend to think of tents and crusades. But your passion here was for people to live revived lives, mm-hmm. living out a wholly committed life to Jesus. You'd seen that happen in people's lives. And God, there was just such an excitement in you whenever that happened. And that was core to what God was doing in your heart.
0: And that was a passion, really, that God put in my heart when I was probably 12 or 13 years old. Long before I got out of school and started serving in ministry. But I would read the book of Acts. I would read, I know this sounds strange for an adolescent, but I loved reading biographies and Christian history, and I would see seasons when God had moved in extraordinary ways in the past to rekindle a flame of love for him in the hearts of his people and to make his people a vibrant witness to the world and would bring about a harvest of righteousness and awakening in a whole culture or a country or a part of the world because of the work he had done in his people. And my heart was captured. Mm-hmm. I began to think, Lord, you've done this before, but we're not seeing this happen right now, at least in my part of the world. But I know you could do it again. Would you?
21: Yeah.
0: So I began to read about this, and it was a longing placed in my heart. So that was the revival piece. And let me go back even kind of a level before that was a love for the Word.
21: Yeah.
0: And studying the Word and reading the Word and having a Word-centered, gospel-centered, Christ-centered life. I loved these things, and I believed so, and still to this day believe in the power of the Word sent forth in the power of the Holy Spirit, the power of the gospel, the power of Jesus to change lives. So that's been a core marker in my life since the time I can remember. As I got into my 20s and into my 30s, God began to shape a heart for seeing biblical womanhood, what it meant from his perspective that he had created man and woman, male and female. What were the differences? What were the similarities? What did that mean? Those are things that I grappled with and have grappled with a lot. I had a passion for ministry, and as a young woman, it kind of felt like if God had made me a man, I might be able to do more to serve him.
21: Right.
0: But as I got into my 20s and 30s and was ministering to women about their heart with God, their walk with God, and as I was living in the Word and began to see unfold before me the beauty of what we have in Genesis 1 and 2, that is a thread that goes all the way through the Scripture, and how our male and femaleness is not a chance thing. It's not arbitrary. It was a good,
21: yes,
0: wise design of our Creator that is intended to help reflect
20: the character of God and the gospel of Christ in our world. And as I began to see that God intended for the flourishing of both men and women as they would operate in complementary ways to know God and to make Him known, that was a beautiful flowering in my own heart.
2: In January of 2008, Nancy reflected on how that flowering in her heart happened.
20: When I was 21 years old, I was serving on the staff of a large local church, serving in the children's ministries area. And one day the pastor of that church came and asked if I would be willing to launch the

0: led and directed that this is what I was to do, and I agreed to serve as he had asked. And so as I got into my 20s and into my 30s, I sought to do what I had been asked to do, and that is to serve women, to minister to the spiritual needs of women. And in the course of doing those conferences and seminars and talking with women, I encountered many women who had been deeply wounded by men and were struggling with deep-seated resentments and fears and reservations when it came to their relationships with men. And then I found other women who had little or no framework for what it means to be a Christian woman from a biblical perspective. So as I ministered to women, hurting women, confused women, disoriented women, I found myself looking to the scriptures for wisdom, which is the place to look for wisdom. That's where you get wisdom. Wisdom comes from the Lord. And asking God to help me help these women, I began to look for answers to tough life issues related to our womanhood. And as I did, God began to give me a deeper understanding of what it means to be a woman versus a man, why God created us as women, and what it means to relate to men in godly and healthy ways. I began to discover in God's Word ways that we can glorify God as women. And I have to tell you that this has been an incredibly liberating journey for me. It didn't happen overnight, but over a period of years, God began to set me free to love Him as a woman with my whole heart, soul, mind, strength, and to serve and glorify Him as a woman.
1: That's our host, Nancy DeMoss Walgemuth, from a few years back, explaining how she's grown in her understanding and appreciation of her own gender. Here she is in conversation with Bob Lapine once again.
0: God was doing all of that, sowing seeds, preparing me, preparing a way for what became Revive Our Hearts. And as we're talking about it, it's a beautiful thing to see how, as we look back in retrospect, we can see that God was in each of our lives. Mm-hmm. Because your story is different than mine, and anybody listening to this conversation, their story is different yet. But that God doesn't make mistakes, that He is ordering our lives. He is sovereignly and providentially mm-hmm. putting influences into our paths.
2: We read Ephesians 2:10 that there are works that He prepared beforehand that we should walk in them.
0: Yes.
2: And that's what you're talking
0: yes.
2: about. The providence of God in our lives is God directing us on the paths that He's prepared beforehand. And certainly we can choose to kick against that or to respond a surrendered life to that. Part of this plan of God was the unusual chapter that included a long period of singleness.
0: Mm-hmm.
2: A lot of singles grieve.
0: Yes.
2: Profoundly.
0: And I understand that.
2: You didn't?
0: I did not. I don't want to say never was there a moment of that, but I'm not saying that's the norm.
2: Yeah.
0: I think the norm is that this is a hard thing and it's a sacrifice. It's the offering up to God my unfulfilled longings as a sacrifice. And I feel that for many women who've served on our staff over the years, that this is a surrender for them.
1: Just before Nancy married Robert Walgemuth in November of 2015, she recorded a series titled Thoughts for My Single Sisters, Before I Become a Mrs.
0: You see, when we're little girls, we think what we would like the script of our lives to be like. And that's why little girls raised on Disney and Disney princesses, so many, the longing is for marriage and a certain kind of marriage and a certain kind of romantic relationship and certain dreams. But for you, the dreams may have been different. And you had this vision for your life. You had this script you hoped it would follow. And maybe from the time you were a little girl, it was off script. It didn't unfold the way you hoped it would or thought it would. Maybe you thought you'd get married and have 6 children and you got married and found out you couldn't have any children. It's the maybes. It's the you thoughts. It's the we thought. I had this script for my life. I thought my kids were going to turn out this way. I thought my marriage was going to turn out this way. I thought my health would turn out this way. But it's turned out really to be different than anything you ever dreamed of. And I want to say God is good. And He can be trusted to write your story. He can be trusted to write the script for your life. And what

0: whatever God writes for your life and for mine, looking back, looking forward, the script God writes, the story God is writing, is a good story. It's a beautiful one. The will of God, Romans 12 tells us, is good and acceptable and perfect. I've often said, it's been attributed to me, it's not original with me, and I don't know who said it originally, but I love the quote, "The will of God is exactly what I would choose if I knew what God knows." The will of God is good. God can be trusted. You can trust God to write the story for your life. Joy comes from not from writing our own story or having the story go as we would have scripted it. Joy comes from saying yes, Lord, to whatever story he writes for our lives. Psalm 84 tells us, "The Lord God is a sun and shield. The Lord will give grace and glory. No good thing will he withhold from those who walk uprightly." And let me say, by the way, nobody can walk uprightly apart from Christ, who is our righteousness, right? That's not saying if you don't have a husband, therefore you must not be a good enough person. It's not what it's saying at all. It's saying those whose faith is in Christ, who lean on him, who look to him, who count on him for their righteousness, God will not withhold one good or needful thing from you. And in the meantime, he will be to you a sun, S-U-N, and a shield. He will be your warmth. He will be your protection. He will be your covering. He will be your energy. He will give grace, and he will give glory. The woman who longs to be married, who has this unfulfilled longing for marriage, is not relegated to spend her life in misery, in despair, being discouraged, being downcast. She has a sun, she has a shield, she has grace, she has glory, and she has the assurance that not one good or needful thing will God withhold from her life. Now, in 1 Corinthians chapter 7, the Apostle Paul talks about this whole issue of marriage and singleness and a few other things related. He says that both marriage and singleness are a gift. Both are a calling. Both have blessings and benefits, and both have challenges. Marriage and singleness are both a calling from God. Let each person lead the life that the Lord has assigned to him and to which God has called him. In whatever condition each was called, there let him remain with God. Marriage and singleness in their time, in their place, as God unfolds the story, as God unfolds the script, they are a calling. They are, if I could say it, an assignment from the Lord. Now, not an assignment in the sense, Robert doesn't want to hear me say that I've been assigned by God to marry you. He'd like to know that I love him and that I really do want to marry him, and I do. But there's another sense in which I realize that my love for him is in response to an assignment and a calling I've received from the Lord. And my heart is to say, yes, Lord. My heart was to say, yes, Lord, as a single woman. My heart is to say, yes, Lord, as a married woman. It's a calling. Human nature, our tendency is to want a different calling than the one we have. It's to want to be in a different place, in a different pasture, in a different field, in a different condition than the place the Lord has assigned to us. And so the exhortation Paul gives in 1 Corinthians 7 is to remain where God has placed you until God changes your calling. And if he does, then you go with joy and contentment into that new calling.
1: That was Nancy Lee DeMoss speaking to our single listeners just before she became Nancy DeMoss Wahlgemuth. If you'd like to hear more of that series from 2015, visit reviveourhearts.com and you'll find a link in the transcript of today's episode. Of course, in January, Nancy's husband Robert went home to be with the Lord. So she is walking a new season of singleness. As we heard earlier, Nancy has always wanted to have the kind of attitude Mary of Nazareth demonstrated. Basically, she said, yes, Lord, to God's plan for her life. And as Nancy told Bob Lapine, imitating Mary's demeanor produced joy in her, even though she wasn't married.
0: It was not a hard thing for me to surrender. That's not the norm. And I don't think that feeling that sense of unfulfilled longing, there's nothing sinful in that. Mm. It's much more normal than what I experienced. But in my case, I think God used the fact that it wasn't a hard issue to surrender to make it possible for me to serve him as a single woman
2: undistracted for the first 57 years of my life. That said, I also was really intentional about doing things that would help make me more relational, that would be a protection in my life. I was intentional about spending time with families, integrating my life into the life of families, and that helped a lot with loneliness. I was intentional about having good and godly men in and around the ministry as it developed to provide counsel and wisdom, and women as well, to provide counsel and input and companionship from those women or from couples has been a sweet thing. I think there's such freedom, especially for women who are going to be more the responders than the initiators when it comes to marriage.
3: Yeah.
2: I've said this to my single friends and to my married friends as well, who are women in particular. There's such freedom in trusting God to write your story. That doesn't mean you don't have hard times or places, whether married or single, but to trust God that until I was 57, now for a woman in her early 20s who's wanting to trust God and she's thinking, oh, if I trust God, I might be 57 and not married, and how horrific would that be? I'm saying if that's what God maps out for you, it will not be miserable.
3: Yeah.
2: It will be a joy. But also trust Him that if and when it's time for marriage, whether that's in your 20s or your 50s, as it was for me, that that's a good and beautiful gift. You and I were talking just a little bit ago in a meeting about Ecclesiastes 3:1. To everything there is a time and a season.
3: Yep.
2: And God really can be trusted. And for all the married women who are in a hard season, either because of physical health issues or job issues or marriage struggles, relational challenges, extended family challenges, there are hard parts about marriage and family.
3: Right.
2: And to say, I can trust God in His providence, whatever season He puts me in. There's grace for this moment. And as you look to the future, there's hope because you know that God is the one writing the story.
1: Nancy's desire has always been to say yes, Lord, to whatever God has for her. For many years, it meant receiving the gift of singleness, then the gift of marriage. Now she's navigating widowhood as her husband Robert went to be with the Lord in early 2026. Nancy co-wrote a book with Robert called You Can Trust God to Write Your Story. 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Nancy continues her conversation with Bob Lapine this week here on Revive Our Hearts, and we're going to continue celebrating 25 years of saying, Yes, Lord, on the air. Revive Our Hearts has ministered to many listeners over the years. Listeners like Tammy, who called to wish Nancy and Revive Our Hearts a happy birthday. She's been a regular listener since 2004.
4: Day by day, I could just feel my heart motivations really shift from something that was just really legalistic and really learning what grace looked like. I had been operating on a belief that, you know, if I was a really good girl, then my life wouldn't have suffering in it. And of course it did. And I had the assumption that I must have done something wrong and God was punishing me. And listening to you just really helped to shape my focus that, you know, there's good things about suffering and I can learn and I can grow. And that truly just was such a huge blessing to me because we were going through a lot of really challenging times.
1: Tammy says listening to Revive Our Hearts also helped shape her understanding of what it means to be a woman.
4: Just listening to you just gave me such a solid foundation from God's word about what biblical womanhood really was. And that has helped me so much as I reach out now to women all the time. Truly, 2004 and 2005 was life-changing. And those years just really set my life on a new course and just for my life and for my ministry. So thank you so much. Happy birthday. Bye-bye.
1: Oh, thank you, Tammy. You know, we'd love to hear from you, too. If you'd like to call and leave your testimony, our call-in number is 219-200-2288. Let us know how the Lord has used Revive Our Hearts in your life. That's 219-200-2288. Have you ever felt utterly helpless and unable to do what God is asking you to do? Tomorrow, Nancy shares about a season in her life where she felt intense neediness and dependence on the Lord. I hope you'll join us for Revive Our Hearts. This program is a listener-supported production of Revive Our Hearts in Niles, Michigan, calling women to freedom, fullness, and fruitfulness.
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6: 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AFR Listening Family, this is Walker Wildman. 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
7: Who is the real father of Labor Day? Well, that depends on which country we're talking about. In Canada, it's Sir John Thompson, who was Prime Minister in 1894. No controversy there. But on the American side, there is a bit of controversy.

0: For many years, Peter Maguire was considered the father of Labor Day, but turns out there was another Maguire, first name Matthew, and recently unearthed historical evidence points to Matthew as the one whose idea it was originally to create a holiday for honoring labor, especially those whose hard work is rarely recognized. But the principle behind all of this, it's not secular, it's Christian. The God of the Bible worked before we ever did. Setting humanity to work was His idea and part of the goodness of His design in creation, which is why we can glorify God as we work for His glory and rest in His grace. Welcome to Haven today. I'm David Wolin, sharing the great story that's all about Jesus, and this is a special program for this long holiday weekend. We're celebrating the 50th anniversary of a ministry with which many supporters of Haven are quite familiar. I'm talking about the Printed Anchor Devotional. And of course, many listeners already receive this each month. But if you don't receive it, here's a good description of what Anchor is, coming from someone who knows.
1: Would you like a bit of encouragement from the Bible for every single day of your life? You can get it with this brief, gracious, gospel-centered booklet. It doesn't take long to read, and you can just tuck it in somewhere and feel a bit of encouragement by it every single day.
0: The voice of Kathy Dane, who is the editor of Anchor Devotional. She'll be joining us in a few moments and sharing a few stories coming out of her work over the years with dozens of writers, including, believe it or not, some who were prisoners, literally prisoners, who came to Christ while incarcerated, and while serving time, they studied and grew in God's Word, and from their cells wrote wonderful issues of Anchor Devotional. Every time we release one of these issues, we get a lot of positive feedback. More with Kathy in a moment. Also joining us today, Lauren Cuevas, who oversees the production of Anchor for Haven, along with a lot of other things. And yes, for those of you in the Cleveland area, it's the Lauren Cuevas, whose voice you heard for years on The Morning Drive, and I'm so glad we have her now as part of the Haven team. Both of them are joining us today. And if you're not currently receiving this gospel-centered daily devotional, which is designed to connect your heart to Christ and His Word every day, well, we'd like to change that. 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And now, quite appropriately, here's Matt Boswell with Christ, the Sure and Steady Anchor.

0: This is Haven Today. I'm David Wolin, and with me today on this Labor Day is Kathy Dane, who is the editor of Haven's monthly publication, Anchor Devotional. Kathy, so good to have you back on the program with me today.
1: It's great to be with you, David.
0: And also with us, Haven's Director of Communications, Lauren Cuevas. Lauren, thanks for being with us.
2: Yeah, happy to be here.
0: Well, it seems appropriate to me on this holiday, which, by the way, is celebrated in both the U.S. and Canada, to celebrate and acknowledge those who labor. And Kathy, you've been laboring for quite a number of years on the ministry of Anchor Devotional. How many years has it been now?
1: Something over 18, not 19 yet, but I'm coming on to the two-decade point.
0: Yeah, wow. So we're counting in decades at this point. That's a significant amount of time. Kathy, I was just thinking about this. The other decade milestone that we're celebrating today is Anchors. It has reached a quite a milestone, hasn't it?
1: It is. This is our jubilee year, 50 years. I'm really honored to be still alongside of Haven Ministries and Anchor at this point in the history of it.
0: Well, so are we, and we don't want you to go anywhere. And, you know, this is probably a good juncture point for us to give a little bit of background and explanation. There are quite a number of daily devotionals out there. You know, a lot of devotionals that people use come in book form, but this is the kind of devotional where a new issue is created and published and sent to people every single month. Every page is dated, and there's a fresh devotional each and every day. And there are a few of those out there. But Kathy, what would you say makes Anchor Devotional unique? Because there are some distinctive things about this now 50-year-old publication of Anchor Devotional, aren't there?
1: Right. It is a small kind of take-it-with-you, pocket-sized devotional, almost mini magazine, if you will. And while there are still a lot of ways to read devotionals online or through other digital platforms, we have a lot of readers who love to have this physical small booklet in their hands every day. Fits right into your Bible. You could tuck it into your purse or take it along easily just about anywhere. And every month does feature an entirely different theme. Some of them are related to our religious holidays. But otherwise, we have a new theme and a new writer every single month. Our readers are all around the U.S. and Canada, mm-hmm. but honestly, they're found in just about any corner of the world. Mm-hmm. And I hear by way of letters and emails, phone calls, sometimes even in person, about how valuable Anchor is to a lot of people. It's astounding to me how often someone tells me that they feel that issue was written just for them. Mm-hmm. Just 200 words on a page, it's brief, kind of gives you a bite-sized bit of devotional reading for your day. It's been used by chaplains all over, used in small house churches in closed countries. It was used by a cross-country team in Michigan for their devotionals. Hmm. And I know of some people who've been subscribing to Anchor since the very first issue came out 50 years ago, and that's pretty neat.
0: All right, so let's do a little math here. 50 years, that's not hard math. That's 1976. This is actually pretty familiar territory for us here at Haven, this idea of a legacy, kind of a baton passing. The radio program is turning 93 years old before too long here. And so much of what we have is a legacy marked by some staying power as people who began and carried on and then passed on a legacy of ministry. That's true for you, Kathy, with Anchor.
1: Right.
0: You've picked up the reins from those who came before you. And as is true on my side of things on the radio program, predecessors now who are with the Lord. And so there's kind of a carrying on of the mantle that's been entrusted to you. And you've been at this for a while already, as you mentioned. So as you think about the legacy, as you think about what has been passed on to you, now, what is it for you? What are the precious non-negotiables of this ministry of Anchor? And what would be most precious to you someday when it's your turn to pass it on? Things which must not be lost.
1: When I met with Joyce Gibson, our first editor, we met a few times before we moved farther away and could no longer meet up in person. We still had contact through handwritten letters and eventually through email. Joyce always said, "Kathy, I really believe the best is yet to come." And I kept thinking, I'm not sure what that means, but I'm just going to give that over to the Lord and see. What I've come to realize over the last 18 years is that every single month, there is the gracious, gospel-centered word on every page of that devotional. It isn't sending readers out with a burden of a to-do list, of legalistic items that they've got to fulfill. It's not written above where even a child can follow along with it. And it just keeps always pointed to Jesus. And those are the things we just have to hang on to as long as Anchor continues. And maybe that's what Joyce really meant. The best is yet to come.
0: Okay, so that is the legacy of Anchor Devotional, and you've been at it for a while now, Kathy. But Lauren Cuevas, you're a new addition to the ministry of Haven, and you work now closely with Kathy, but you've got some fresh eyes that you're bringing on this into this as well. So how has this ministry of Anchor been for you to jump in on? And I'm sure you've got some thoughts for Kathy as well.
2: Yeah, one question I thought about for Kathy was, what do you think has kept Anchor faithful to its original purpose 50 years ago to today through different editors, through different writers, and even different readers? We know that writers change almost every month. So how have you kept that original purpose alive within Anchor?
1: Well, our tagline that it's all about Jesus, that really is the driving thing behind it all and has been since the very beginning. And I'm really thankful for that because it just zeroes in on what every area of Haven is about, and that's what keeps Anchor fresh even as the world changes, even as the writers we have changed so much over the years. That little tagline gives me a really good talking point with each writer, even some who may not be thinking initially that it is all about Jesus. Once we communicate a lot and they send some sample writing to me, they begin to see also that this is really what's going to make these daily devotionals good.
0: Mm-hmm, mm-hmm. Yeah. As we often say, that is not just a tagline. That is the heartbeat of this ministry of Haven, has been, I think, really since the beginning. And I've continued to talk about that since taking the reins from Charles. And right along with that phrase, we say the great story is all about Jesus. And the great story ultimately is the one that Christ is writing and bringing about in the history of redemption. Our little stories, though, are woven into what he's doing. And that includes your story as well, Kathy. And so I thought this would maybe be a good time just for you to kind of think back and turn the clock a little bit. How has the Lord shaped your life and faith such that we're ready and willing and excited to jump in and take the leadership of the editor role of a devotional like Anchor?
1: Wow. Actually, it might have started much farther back than just 18 years ago. Mm-hmm. I grew up in a large family on a farm in Indiana, and it was the 1970s, and my oldest sister and I would listen to First Mate Bob on the console radio at my grandparents' house next door. And we loved that opening foghorn and bells. We just thought that was the best. So my grandma and my folks adored the Haven of Rest Quartet. And I've thought, you know, something about Haven was planted deep in my heart already when I was a little girl. So after college, marrying Kevin, I taught English and writing and drama to middle schoolers at a school in Wisconsin. That became something really useful to me in my editing work. The Lord brought two precious little babies to us through adoption, the second one with significant disabilities. And that's made me very sensitive to a lot of issues that our readers and families have. And then the call on Kevin's heart to attend seminary brought us to Escondido, California, where we've made our home now for the last 25 years. And we've raised our kids here. Our sweet son Stephen lives with us. Our daughter Maddie and her husband and three little kids live across the street from us. And in 2008, Charles Morris called me up on the phone one evening while I was making dinner and asked me if I would consider stepping into Joyce Gibson's place as the editor of Anchor Devotional. And anybody who knows Charles well knows that it's really hard to say no to him.
0: I may have
1: thought of saying no, but you just could not deny the guy. So I said yes and thought the Lord is going to do something with this. We'll just see what it is. And so now here I am these years later, spending priceless time with Jesus every morning at the computer working on Anchor. And I just turn the computer on and say, Psalm 143, verse 8, let the morning bring me word of your unfailing love, for I've put my trust in you. Show me the way I should go, for to you I lift up my soul. And he takes the pieces of writing that I have to work on, and he just turns them all into something that's really valuable to our readers.
0: I have to imagine, Kathy, some of that farm girl work ethic has had to have played a role in the discipline that you have every day. Just tell everybody what time you get up to start working.
1: I don't mind getting up at 4 in the morning. My dad shagged us out of bed around that time anyway. It fits naturally with who I am, and it gives me the quietest time of the day with no interruptions at all. It's really sweet.
0: Oh, well, your labor is not in vain, Kathy. And, you know, one of the things that I've found fascinating is hearing some of these anecdotes. Of course, you and I have walked this road together. That was early on in my time at Haven as well, when you came on board. And boy, there have been some interesting writers and things that the Lord has brought about, both on the writing side and on the reader side. Just share a couple of the ones that stick out to you, the kinds of things that only you as an editor would know.
1: Sure. Something on the writer's side of it. I recall working with a woman whose submission of writing to me was particularly challenging. She and I were emailing back and forth and disagreeing left and right about things. And when it finally came to some kind of conclusion, I just sighed and said, Lord, this is the best I can do. I sure hope you've got a use for this somehow. Kind of sent it off thinking, ay, ay, ay. 5 days into that month's devotional, I got a call from someone saying they had handed that devotional to an unbelieving friend, and he read it, and he put his trust in the Lord for the first time in his life because of that anchor. And I was so humbled by that, because here I am fussing with the writer and having difficulties. We were going head to head a little bit on one thing or another. And the Lord had it all organized. He said, this is what I'm going to use to save this lost sheep of mine right here. And he did. I've worked with some writers, you know, David, who were struggling with health matters while they were writing. Several of them went on to be with the Lord before their anchor even was published. And I think those are just some of the most poignant ones, because they were written from hearts that were just on the doorstep of heaven. So those are neat. You know, our chaplains who use them in the military and in prison, in hospitals, they give me stories all the time that just warm your heart.
0: Mm-hmm. So. Yeah, and that's become a bit of a tradition, hasn't it? You should talk about that. There is an annual tradition now of one of the issues being connected with writers who are incarcerated.
1: Yeah, that happened in part because when I first met Charles and Janet, his wife Janet told me about how she would write to various prisoners, and I was touched by that. I thought, what a wonderful thing. And so in time, Janet would step away from responding to the mail that came into Haven from prisoners, and it was handed over to me, and I began writing to these various incarcerated persons. I could not tell you how many letters I have written over the years. It's a lot. Mm-hmm. And along the line of it, I just began to really see that a specific issue written with that in mind would be so good. You know, the Bible tells us to remember the prisoner as if we were there with them. And I really love doing that, at least through the February anchor and through some letters that encourage people who might not know freedom the way you and I know it on this until they reach heaven, honestly.
2: Kathy, could you share with us, if someone were to have never heard of Anchor before, maybe they're hearing this broadcast for the first time, how would you describe Anchor to them and how can they keep getting Anchor every month in their mail?
1: I would say to someone, would you like a bit of encouragement from the Bible for every single day of your life? You can get it with this brief, gracious, gospel-centered booklet. It doesn't take long to read, and you can just tuck it in somewhere and feel a bit of encouragement by it every single day. I would let them know how to get in touch with Haven Ministries to see about having a subscription sent to them. Mm-hmm. And David, maybe you can tell them a little bit more about how to get in touch and receive Anchor regularly.
0: I'd be delighted to, Kathy. I do this just about every day. You can call us at 865-HAVEN, and I'll just say it again because you always say a number like that twice, 865-HAVEN, and just say, I'd like to start receiving Anchor Devotional. And if you can make a gift of support just to help defray some of the cost of that, we'd appreciate it. Many people are quite generous and make this possible, but you can choose the amount of your gift. So you can do that by phone, or you can go to the website at haventoday.org. Haventoday.org. And boy, I hope you do. This is an amazing blessing. The Lord uses it in surprising ways. He may use it in a surprising way in your life, but first you have to get it. So Anchor Devotional, celebrating 50 years. Kathy Dane, the editor for almost two decades of that, thanks for being with us today.
1: You're so welcome. And warm greetings to all of our faithful Anchor readers who might be catching this today.
0: And Lauren Cuevas, also, thanks for spending time with us today. And tomorrow, we'll be spending a little bit more time, you and I, talking on a whole different theme, but kind of related. So thanks for being with us today, and I look forward to tomorrow.
2: Yeah, thanks, David. You're

0: seemed appropriate today. 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I'm David Wolin. Won't you come back again next time? We'll be keeping it all about Jesus. It's The Great Story here on Haven Today.
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6: For American Family News, I'm Chris Woodward. Federal investigators are trying to determine what caused an Amazon cargo jet to barrel off a runway at Miami International Airport. At least five people were killed, five injured. The aircraft overran the runway Sunday after arriving from Puerto Rico. It plowed across a road used by warehouse workers and other businesses that surround the airport. A Canadian conservative advocate says he is not optimistic about the relationship between his prime minister and President Donald Trump getting any better. AFN's Chad Groening has more.
7: The relationship between the United States and our northern neighbor continues to be tumultuous. President Trump's top trade advisor, U.S. Trade Representative Jamieson Greer, told the Fox News Channel last week that Canada walked away from the, quote, best deal in the world after that nation declined to finalize a trade agreement with the U.S. 2 weeks ago. Brian Rushfeldt is a former executive director of Canada Family Action. He doesn't see relations getting any better as long as Trump and Mark Carney remain in charge.
8: I think at the government level, it is going to take new people, because I think that the president and the prime minister are both so egotistical and misguided on some issues. Unfortunately, we've got two leaders who can't seem to get down to our level to deal with it like decent human beings.
7: Rushfeldt doesn't see so much of a rift between ordinary Americans and Canadians.
8: The people, I think, already, both down there and up here, from what I'm reading and what I'm hearing and seeing, even from people that I talk to, there is not much of a rift between Americans and Canadians at my level. I know our tourism is way down into the U.S., and we've got people saying, well, we're not buying any U.S. goods, and we're never going to travel to the U.S. There's a few of those, just as there's people now in the U.S. saying they don't want anything to do with us. But the great majority of Canadians and Americans have so many similarities that I think if it was left to the people, this would be settled within a day.
7: I'm Chad Groening.
6: Gas prices in the U.S. have hit a record high for Labor Day weekend, averaging $4.14 per gallon. That's nearly a dollar more than last year, and surpasses the previous record of $3.82 a gallon from 2012. Prices surged after the U.S. and Israel attacked Iran in February, affecting crude oil traffic through the Strait of Hormuz. Diesel prices are at their own all-time record of $5.85 per gallon. Tesla's new driverless taxi hits the Texas streets just as federal regulators say the new cab may not follow rules. Here's Fox's Evan Brown.
9: The new Tesla Cybercab, a two-seater with no driver controls, is now running in Austin, Texas. But the lack of a steering wheel or foot pedals or rear or side view mirrors is causing the U.S. government to tap the brakes. The National Highway Transportation Safety Administration is now investigating whether the Cybercabs comply with standards set for automobiles. Tesla says they use the agency's self-certification and that Cybercabs are in compliance. The agency says they plan to audit that certification data.
6: More than 100 cats and kittens were seized from a single home in Tacoma. Jennifer Dowling has the story.
10: Tacoma police say the officers were first called to the home on September 1st for a welfare check at around 1:30 because a person was seen lying down on the property. Patrol determined that person was fine and was able to be on the property. But when officers knocked on the door to confirm that, while talking to the occupant, they noted an overwhelming smell of ammonia in the house, and they could see 30-plus cats and could also tell cats were on a second story. Knowing there were beyond the six cats allowed in Tacoma, the occupant surrendered 16 to animal control and then told officers that's all they had. Police say officers went back with a warrant and took in 85 more cats and kittens. Many had hair loss, scabbing, fleas, and respiratory issues. Reporting from Tacoma, Jennifer Dowling, Fox News.
6: In final news, Spider-Man Brand New Day remained the number one movie in theaters over the weekend, becoming just the second film this decade to top the box office for six straight weeks. Universal Pictures' The Odyssey remained in second place over the weekend. Both blockbusters helped lead Hollywood to its best summer since before the pandemic. Find more news on AFN.net.
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11: This is Jim Daly with Focus on the Family, and thanks for listening today on American Family Radio.
14: Charles said it was horrible. He said it was the worst thing you could ever imagine. And he said, in fact, it was so horrible that when I went to kindergarten, I looked at this girl and I said, I gotta get out of my house. I don't know what to do. And she said, pray.
15: The friend.
14: The friend said, pray.
15: Mm. And these are five-year-olds.
14: Yeah. Mm-hmm.
12: That's Michelle Ablard describing the terrible plight of an abused child who ended up in foster care and then, through a series of miracles, ended up in her home and today is Michelle's adopted son. This is Focus on the Family with Jim Daly, and we're going to hear more of this incredible story, and then we're going to be asking you to prayerfully consider how you might help one of the tens of thousands of orphans living in foster care right now. Thanks for joining us. I'm John Fuller.
11: You know, John, one of our core values here at the ministry is the value of children. And we believe children are a heritage from the Lord and a blessing. And that's why so many of our programs are devoted to parenting and making sure parents are doing the best job they can do to raise the next generation. And what a calling it is to raise the next generation. I know moms are going, man, is this worth it? Yes, it's worth it. I've seen it with my own boys. Gene poured into them. I poured into them too, but Gene was the backbone of those boys getting a good foundation. And we live in a fallen world, and many kids today grew up in broken families. I grew up in a broken family. I was the foster kid way back when. And that was in fourth, fifth grade. And, you know, I ended up moving in with my brother, who was a young man who married his pregnant teen wife. And that had a whole thing, too. But that was junior high and high school. So I've come from that brokenness. And here's the one thing that's amazing. God is there for you. And he's a father to the fatherless, and he is close to the brokenhearted and saves those crushed in spirit. And I think one thing when your family breaks apart, you are crushed in spirit. But the Lord is there to say, come with me, and restores that brokenness. And today's program is about that.
12: Yeah, we've got a remarkable story for you about a school teacher who had a heart for children, and God pushed her to become involved in foster parenting. And this is really inspirational, and I think it's going to be life-changing for a number of our listeners. Michelle Ablard is in the studio with us. She's been a grade school teacher and educational specialist for over 25 years now. In 2017, Michelle became certified as a foster care parent, and that began an unexpected journey toward adoption of her now two children, Charles and Jean. And she's captured her story in a little book called Faith Builds a Family, A Journey of Faith, Hope, and Healing.
11: Michelle, welcome to Focus on the Family.
14: Well, thank you.
11: I love your story, and it's close to my heart, like I said, in the middle. But first of all, teachers were so important to me growing up. I think it was the structure I was looking for, because my home life was so void of structure. I had an alcoholic father, and my mom, you know, did what she could do, but it was falling apart. And, you know, I think going to school just was it for me, and I could excel in there, and I felt confident in there. Mm-hmm. And teachers, for whatever reason, they just took an interest in me and loved on me, which was awesome. It gave me a certain confidence that I don't think I had otherwise. But that was all teachers. So on behalf of all those other teachers, thank you for doing what you've done and what you do every day. And I just think it's a great thing. You talk about being an ordinary school teacher with dogs and a mortgage, and that's what you thought your life would be like. And then
14: very routine.
11: You get into this you get into this situation. What was the nudge that God gave you to get into foster care?
14: Well, it was interesting because I did have dogs and a mortgage, and I got in my car every day and drove to work, and it was routine.
11: Yeah.
14: And some days I would show up at work and be, how did I get here? Did I run any red lights? Or, you know, because all of a sudden it was so routine. But one day in particular, I'll never forget. I was driving to work and I just felt inside my spirit. I've never had God speak verbally to me, but I felt deep in my spirit, quit your job.
11: That, out of nowhere.
14: Out of nowhere.
11: That is how God speaks to us.
14: Out of nowhere. You know?
11: You go, what? What did I
14: and,
11: just do?
14: And at that time, they were like having lists of teachers that were going to be laying off and things because districts just didn't have the funding at that point from the state. And I said, quit my job. That's funny. You know, so I just went on to work like nothing. And I kept feeling that all week.
11: Wow.
14: You know, I felt just conviction, quit your job. And I was like, okay, this isn't making sense. So I walked into school one day and with the staff that I just loved, and I loved being there. It had been my home for 16 years, you know. And I walked in, I was under so much conviction, I just blurted at everyone I saw, I feel like I need to quit.
11: Wow.
14: And they just laughed. You know, that helped me feel better then inside, because I was pretty much ignoring what I knew I should do.
11: Yeah, and what's so critical in this is the way God sews this together. So you did quit. You did get another job. And
14: I
11: it was actually, you got paid more.
14: I did.
11: So that was good. But something happens in that second grade class that you're teaching. Tell us what happened.
14: Yeah, so it was, and that's another amazing thing, that I was working with all struggling readers, and there was this little girl, her name was Jean, in that group, and she was balding, and the smell was horrible, you know, and we saw red flags. We always saw red flags.
11: Sure.
14: But they're so good at covering things up that you can't just call the state on a red flag, and you have to have something. So she was very unlovable. And after, you know, at that point I'd been in the classroom 17 years, and I knew that the most unlovable were the ones who needed the most love.
11: Right.
14: And so I went home every night and prayed, God, help me to love this child.
11: Yeah.
14: But God has definitely taught me to love that child.
11: Well, and again, what you're describing is common with kids that are, you know, have very trauma. Difficult trauma at home.
14: Mm-hmm. Yep. Yeah.
11: It's not unusual.
14: We knew there was something.
11: Yeah.
14: You know, and that's another thing that you had mentioned, that the boundaries, you know, the consistency. And so that was their safe place where they could do that kind of stuff because they knew that we would consistently love them while disciplining them.
11: No, it's so good. But in your book, Faith Builds a Family, you share a story about the day you agreed to become a foster parent for Jean, this little girl that kind of captured you.
14: Yes.
11: I mean, to be loved, and you knew the need for her to be loved. And then her older brother, Charles, also. Describe that first night when they were dropped off, and you're fostering at this point. So you're certified, and then the kids come along. Something Jean and I have experienced as well.
14: Yeah.
11: I think we had about 15 foster kids come through our house. And it's an interesting, that first experience is interesting.
14: It's
11: because you don't know
14: scary.
11: What to expect. You're just on the porch going, okay, here they come.
14: It's scary,
11: so,
14: you know.
11: So, yeah, what happened?
14: I knew who was coming,
11: okay.
14: which was beautiful.
11: That's even better.
14: You know, but I also knew who was coming, which was also scary because I knew who.
12: Yeah.
11: That's true.
14: I had worked with her,
11: yeah.
14: You know, and I'm like, they were completely terrified when they were walking up. It was like the weight of the world was on their shoulders. And I come to the door and they look up. And they start just screaming, "It's Miss Ablard!"
11: Yeah. That's kind of cool, actually.
14: Yeah, so then I opened the door, and they were just, so they ran everywhere, and I'm thinking, what did I get myself into?
11: Well, that's the beginning. They got to check out the domain.
14: They were so excited, just amazing.
12: And their ages at this time were?
14: 7 and 8.
12: Okay, wow.
11: And they're in the foster system, and there's a distinction. So yes. The state is hopeful that there can be some work with the parents, the birth parents, that they can get to a healthier place. And hopefully there's the birth parents, that they can get to a healthier place. And hopefully there's intervention. But that is, you know, for the 343,000

0: because those parents aren't going to be able to get the bad behavior corrected.
1: Yeah.
0: And then that's when the court steps in, they terminate parental mm-hmm. rights, and that's where you have 77,000
1: yeah.
0: who are available for adoption. And just describe these kids particularly, what they were facing. How long were they in the foster system? When did they become available for adoption?
1: We went through actually years. I think it was 4.5 years.
2: Mm-hmm.
0: So there was visitation occurring?
1: Visitation started after 9 months. The abuse in their home was so horrific. But due to state laws, they had to start at least trying to work on reunification. So they started visits. And Charles immediately started having physical problems, neurological. He looked like he was having seizures, and his arms would fly everywhere. And he doesn't remember the details of the abuse. It was so horrific. But he, it comes out in his body.
0: Yeah.
1: And, you know, that's another thing that they learned early on, how to advocate for themselves. And he,
0: survival.
1: Yeah, he wrote, actually, no, he went and made a video for the judge begging, please don't ever make me go see them again. And the judge granted his wishes, and he was free to never see them again.
0: Wow.
1: He said, it's just too, it's doing too much, to, it, I can't heal. Gene went to see the parents a little while longer, and it was through a few conversations that she revealed that she was afraid to tell them that she didn't want to see them anymore, that they would hurt her because they still had that hold on her.
0: Sure. You know, the thing that's so hard to grasp is it's one, a beautiful thing. Children have an amazing capacity to forgive their flawed parents. I mean, I did, and I know that feeling. You still love your dad. You still love your mom, even though they're not healthy parents.
1: Yep.
0: Oftentimes, those parents were abused as children.
1: Yep.
0: And it's a repetitive cycle that occurs. And so we need to recognize that. In Jean's case, your daughter, she was having fantasy escapes.
1: Yep.
0: Describe that, because that, again, is a tool of survival.
1: Yeah. I mean, her dream was that one day she would be able to sit on the couch and snuggle with her mom. That was her dream, that her mom would actually wrap her in her arms and snuggle with her. And she thought that with these parenting classes that they were going to be better, you know, and that was her dream. She continued with the family visits just for a short while after. She would go off into her closet afterwards, and I would hear her talking, and she'd be off in a completely different world.
0: So in that context, what were, you know, some of the attitude adjustment that you needed to have, expectation adjustments?
1: A lot of patience.
0: Yeah.
1: You know, and just sit there and wait for her to come out of it and just say, hey, what were you doing? And that was how she coped. She would completely leave the situation completely. Another thing is, you know, we had good therapists, and a good therapist brings the foster mom in at the end, or dad.
0: Yeah.
1: So that's how we worked through a lot of it. A lot of it, I think, it was just her feeling safe. And
0: right,
1: once
0: totally.
1: She started to feel safe, she no longer disappeared into another world. And she's never gone there since.
0: That's one of the best rewards, and I experienced that, Jean and I, with some of the foster kids that came in with food insecurity issues, stuttering. I mean, these are things that occur because the kids have been traumatized.
1: Yeah.
0: And there's no box that says perfect child.
1: No.
0: You know, that you can select from.
1: Mm-hmm.
0: They all come typically with issues. And then the question is, how do you do the things you need to do to give that child confidence and security? The one that I experienced with one of the, it was a 2-year-old boy, and he came in, stuttered, and he would sit for breakfast, and Mr. Jim, you know, can I have cereal? And I give him a bowl of cereal. Can I have toast? I give him toast. Can I have a pancake? I give him a pancake. This went on for like 3 or 4 weeks every morning. And I just did what he would ask for. And one day, it just ended. And he asked for a bowl of cereal and nothing else. And the other thing is, the

0: stuttering stopped at the same moment.
1: Mm-hmm.
0: It's like you could then speak clearly. It was like a total God thing.
1: Mm-hmm. Yep.
0: Just those things, that those insecurities and the fact that he knew he could have access to food anytime he wanted made such a difference for him emotionally.
1: Yeah.
0: Tell us about the plea that Charles made to God when he was in kindergarten, the prayer he said.
1: This gives me chills. I mean, this is...
0: And this is Gene's brother.
1: Yes, the Bible says, faith of a mustard seed. You can tell that mountain to move and it will move. And it was Christmas time and the kids had lived with me since Halloween. So Christmas Eve service. My brother... Michael did a lot with us at the beginning there. He really helped Charles a lot come out of his shell.
0: Mm-hmm. And he's a therapist?
1: Spent a lot of time.
0: Or?
1: No. We did have a therapist friend, though.
0: Okay. All right.
1: Jamie, who...
0: Okay, Jamie.
1: She's like a sister, yeah. You know, you become very close to the counselors when you start foster care. Mm-hmm,
2: right, yeah.
1: But, we were driving home from Christmas Eve service. It was their first time. They were all dressed up, and so we were driving home, and my brother said, "Tell us what life was like for you guys back then." And Charles said, "I'll never forget it. I will never this moment." Charles said it was horrible. He said it was the worst thing you could ever imagine, and he said, in fact, it was so horrible that when I went to kindergarten, I looked at this girl and I said, "I gotta get out of my house. I don't know what to do." And she said, "Pray."
0: The friend.
1: The friend said, "Pray."
0: Mm. And these are 5-year-olds.
1: Yeah. Mm-hmm.
0: Wow.
1: And
0: that's growing up fast.
1: Yeah. And then I found out who the girl was later on. She had also been in foster care at one point, which was interesting.
0: Yeah.
1: But she told him, "Pray," and I started tracing back. Well, 3 years ago, what was I doing? And of course, this was also divinely inspired because I don't just come up with ideas like this, but it was that nudge again. Where was I 3 years ago?
0: Yeah.
1: And I would have been driving to work when God said, "Quit your job."
2: Yeah.
0: Yeah. I mean, that networking, the weaving of the tapestry from the Lord is such a part of your story.
2: Wow.
0: You mention in the book Proverbs 3:5-6. It actually is my life verse. I love that verse. It's, I think, one of the most popular verses. Lean not on your own understanding, but in all your ways acknowledge him, and he will make your path straight.
1: Mm-hmm.
0: I mean, who wouldn't, in devastating trauma, who wouldn't cling to that?
1: Yes.
0: Right? That's the promise of God. Mm-hmm. How did that become powerful and tangible for you and the kids?
1: Well, it's so amazing because... part of foster care is court.
2: Yeah.
1: And the mom, the parents had separated. They were no longer together. And the dad was holding on to them. And, we found out later the reason he was holding on was because they still had his secrets, and he wanted to make sure he got them back because he didn't want the secrets out. So we were going to face court. And... I hadn't told the kids yet. We were still in school, and I knew we were going to have court in June. And we were all subpoenaed. And they were going to have to go in and testify against their dad.
0: With him in the room?
1: With him in the room.
0: Oh, my goodness.
1: And I just thought, these kids have been through so much. Yeah. Why are we doing this again?
0: That's trauma.
1: Yeah. But I tucked him into bed, and I went to my knees at night at my couch. And I said, "I don't understand. Why are you doing this? Why these kids have been through so much?" And I just, I fell apart. And I said, "I am not leaving this spot until you tell me why." Wow. And that verse popped into my head. Proverbs 3:5-6. That was a verse I grew up with. I hadn't thought about it in years. And I replayed it in my head, and it's, trust in the Lord with all your heart. Trust. I wasn't trusting. And lean not on your own understanding. It wasn't my job to understand why. It was my job to trust.
0: Yeah.
1: And I said, "Thank you, Lord." And I went to bed. Huh. And I sang my songs, laid in bed, and I felt peace. I said, because you've gotten us this far, Lord. You know, and Charles always said to me, Mom, it's not, God wouldn't bring us this far to let us go. Mm-hmm. We have to trust.
0: Yeah. Well, before we close today, Michelle, you've brought along some very special guests, Charles and Jean,
1: yes,
0: the kids we've been talking about. And we'd like to take a moment just to ask them a few questions and hear from them. Are you guys okay with that?
2: Yeah.
0: Okay, great. What a remarkable story. And in so many ways, you know, I'm sorry that you had to go through that. You know, it's going to get me teary-eyed now, because one of the things I love from my sons, who are now 24 and 22, is they'll say to me, you were a great dad, which I didn't have, you didn't have. And I hope as you grow up and you get married that might be something that you'll treasure when your kids say you're a great mom and you're a great dad. Won't that be cool? I'm sure you can't even imagine that right now, but it will happen, I think. But even not, just that you're healthy and you're doing well. So thanks for your courage to just sit in for a few minutes with us. I don't even know. Jeez, there's so many ways we could go here. Maybe a favorite memory with your forever mom here, Michelle. What do you think? When you were on the porch and you realized, it's my teacher. What did that feel like? Either one of you. Let's start with you, Charles. What did it feel like?
3: I don't remember much from back then. My mind blocked most of it out.
0: Yeah.
3: I do remember running through the house and looking at all the stuff and being like, this is a $1 million mansion.
0: It's three bedrooms. And one of them could be yours.
3: And I'm like, the dishwasher actually works.
0: Oh, that's interesting. Yeah. Was it a tough process, though, the transition, did it feel like light? Did it feel positive?
3: It felt positive, yeah.
0: That's amazing. Do you remember that prayer when you were five?
3: Yeah. I actually also got help from my school. There's a thing called the Good News Club.
0: Oh, yeah. My wife and I both participated in that.
3: Yeah. So that's actually how I learned how to pray, was the Good News Club.
0: Wow. That was great that you were able to go to that. Jean, how about you? What was that memory when you went, ah?
2: It was crazy because, I mean, I had recognized her as, oh, she's the teacher that we would read this little book. What was it? Wayside Stories?
1: Mm-hmm.
2: Yeah, we'd read Wayside Stories together, just like take turns at our little table. And then the minute I saw her, I was like, wait, this is her house? I'm going to stay with her. This is awesome. Because I really liked her. She was like the only teacher that I really liked because we had that bond together.
0: Yeah. So. I mean, that's so, you know, you're hungry for that, right? Because you haven't felt a normal sense of love.
2: Yes, yes.
0: And when you feel it, somebody paying attention to you, somebody recognizing you're actually in the room, that's an amazing feeling, isn't it?
2: Yeah, it feels great. It's refreshing.
0: Yeah.
2: Yeah.
0: And that is what it should be like. That is normal. That is what a child should feel.
2: Yes.
0: Is being wanted and being loved. And again, it's wonderful that you guys are experiencing that now. And I'm sorry it didn't happen when you were first born. Let me ask you guys, you know, why do you think, if you're talking to a couple million people through this broadcast, and being a foster parent or adopting out of foster care can be really hard. What's your best pitch to ask an adult or a married couple to say it's a good thing to do? What would you say?
2: I think I would say, like, whenever you go and you make that step, someone or maybe like halfway across the world is thanking you because this is something that's taking them out of like torture. Like, this is something completely new. This is like a new life for them that you're going to give them.
0: Yeah. Charles, any thoughts?
3: Well, you're literally saving your life. I mean, I could have died there, so.
0: Oh, that's so sad, my friend.
3: Whenever you think about that, if you think about it as saving a life, I think it's a pretty easy choice.
0: Man, that is good. That is so good. And that, let me ask you spiritually, I mean, this idea of God and trusting in the Lord and the Proverbs 3, 5, and 6 that we talked about earlier, how has he made an impact in your life? And what's your relationship with the Lord like?
2: I feel like if I hadn't gotten into foster care, I wouldn't have known God because we were not a Christian family at my biological parents' house. We were actually probably the complete opposite. And I feel like to this day, I've gotten really close to God through foster care, because it depends on like the home you go into. If you go into a Christian home, then you know that like not only does someone else love you, but God loves you too. So even whenever you don't feel loved, God's there with you through everything, like yeah. through all your healing, through all the trauma you're re-experiencing. And it's just, it's great.
0: It's pretty awesome. And that he loves you more than anything. You. Yes. And you. That he loved you enough to die for you. Mm. That's pretty cool.
4: Well, that's how we concluded our conversation with Michelle Ablard and her two teenagers, Charles and Jean, on today's episode of Focus on the Family with Jim Daly. What an amazing story, Jim. And God prompting Michelle at the right time to step in and foster these kids, and she was ready and willing to give them a forever home.
0: Yeah, she was, and here's the thing. Michelle didn't accomplish all that on her own. She had a wonderful community of support, and that's what you need. Her niece's family got her started in foster care. Her brother was a positive influence on her kids, and many others helped along the way. That's a key part of what our Wait No More ministry, where we not only recruit couples to become foster or adoptive parents, but we also encourage people to come alongside these families in their church and community. Not everyone is going to adopt. We get it. But there are great ways to get involved and provide help. Maybe shopping or running errands for the families, doing laundry, or simply being a good neighbor and a friend. 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Life in foster care is difficult enough with all of the moving from home to home to home. And many of these kids end up carrying their possessions in trash bags, hefty bags. 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A suitcase filled with a Bible, a teddy bear, and a handwritten letter to remind children of how much they're loved. 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Or give a one-time gift, whatever you can afford. We so appreciate your generosity. Yeah. And the kids do too.
4: Mm-hmm. Yeah, contact us today to learn more about Wait No More and how you can get involved. 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I'm John Fuller, inviting you back as we once more help you and your family thrive in Christ.

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1: The story of Jonah being swallowed by a fish and surviving has led to heated debate through the centuries. But the point isn't how it happened, but why. Today on Turning Point, Dr. David Jeremiah answers that question as he shares more from his series, Jonah, the Runaway Prophet. To learn why God brought Jonah through this dramatic experience, listen as David shares his message, Hitting Rock Bottom.
2: And thank you for joining us, and welcome to this new week. We continue our study of the book of Jonah, and we've called this study The Runaway Prophet, and we're following Jonah on his contest with God to stay in God's will, and following God's determination to bring his prophet back home and make him productive again. So here we go with part one of Hitting Rock Bottom. This is Jonah 1:17, and we'll be there in just a moment. We have the study guides, we have the CD packages, we have the video package. You can get these materials from Turning Point at davidjeremiah.org and order them all for the study of this book. We would love to have you join us as we finish up this book together, and you can do so by using these materials. They're very helpful, especially if you're going to use this material for a small group. Don't forget also, during this month, we're making available our special 27 calendar, The Light of the World, Turning Point's annual calendar project. I've been doing this now for almost 50 years, and this calendar is just one of the most beautiful ones we've ever done because it reflects the title, The Light of the World. The photography is just beautiful. Some of the most beautiful scenes you will ever find, and it's a wonderful wall calendar that you can use to keep track of your events or just to enjoy as you see it every day, hanging someplace in your home, in the kitchen, in your study, in your bedroom, wherever. It's a wonderful reminder of God's wonderful provision of light in darkness. Ask for your copy when you send your gift to Turning Point during this month. And now here is part one of Hitting Rock Bottom. On a February morning in 2025, off the coast of Chilean Patagonia, a kayaker named Adrian was out for what looked like an ordinary paddle. He came home with a story he will carry with him for the rest of his life. Patagonia is a land of green mountains, cold blue water, and humpback whales that pass through each year. Those whales can reach 50 feet long, and they feed on tiny krill and are known to be gentle. That morning, Adrian paddled while his father filmed from another kayak, and then the surface beneath him began to swell. The kayak lifted and it vanished. His father shouted his name, but there was no answer, only an empty circle of water where his son had been. Adrian later said, "I closed my eyes, and when I opened them, I realized I was inside the whale's mouth. I felt a slimy texture on my face, and all I could see was dark blue and white. Then, as suddenly as it had swallowed him, the whale opened its mouth and released him. Adrian popped back up, coughing and shaking, but alive. I thought I was going to die," he said, "but God gave me a second chance." There is probably no story in the Bible that has produced more jeering and mockery than the story of Jonah and the great fish. Some people say it's the Achilles heel of the Bible. Most people stumble over one issue. They just cannot imagine how a fish could swallow a man and keep him alive for 3 days and then release him. The idea is not as impossible as some assume. Writers like Grace Kellogg have noted that whale sharks and great baleen whales have mouths large enough to take in a human being. These creatures have no teeth, and they feed by filtering food from the water. A whale caught near Cape Cod in the 1930s was nearly 100 feet long, with a mouth reportedly large enough to swallow a horse. Now let's look at our text. Here's what Jonah says. "Now the Lord had prepared a great fish to swallow Jonah, and Jonah was in the belly of the fish 3 days and 3 nights." Please note that the text does not argue or try to explain or apologize for what happened to Jonah. It simply says, this is what God did. The Lord Jesus clearly believed this story. He didn't think it was a myth or somebody made it up. He linked his own resurrection to it. He said, as Jonah was 3 days and three nights in the belly of a fish, so he would be 3 nights and 3 days in the belly of the earth. The real issue is not what kind of fish it was. The real issue is whether we believe in a God of miracles. And let me tell you something you may be surprised about. If you believe Genesis 1:1, you will be okay. In the beginning, God created the heavens and the earth. Anyone who believes in God as creator should not struggle with this story. Ladies and gentlemen, if God made the universe, if he created the heavens and the earth, he could surely prepare a great fish. And if none existed, he could make one for his purpose. The Bible simply says, the Lord prepared a great fish. Did you know that the word whale is not found in the text? We do not know what species this fish was, and the Bible doesn't tell us, because the point is not the kind of fish, but that the Lord prepared it. If you are an inductive Bible student, you will probably already know the fact that in the book of Jonah, the Lord prepared four things. If you read through the book, he prepared a fish to rescue Jonah. Then he prepared a vine to show Jonah a glimpse of comfort. Then he prepared a worm to take the comfort away and expose his selfishness. And then he prepared an east wind so Jonah would understand the compassion that God had for a lost city. This story of Jonah is about God pursuing his disobedient servant. What he did with Jonah, he still does with us. He corrects and disciplines us because he loves us. He loves us too much to let us keep running away from him. So let's consider the purpose behind the great fish that he prepared for Jonah. Purpose number one, to rescue Jonah from drowning. Jonah probably thought that being thrown overboard was the worst thing that could happen to him. Remember, they discovered among the sailors that he was the one responsible for the storm. So in order to get rid of the storm, they decided they had to get rid of Jonah, and they threw him overboard. If you read Jonah's prayer in the second chapter, he refers to the thoughts that he had, that he was floating down through the sea. So I'm going to jump over to Jonah chapter 2 and just read what Jonah said about his experience. You cast me into the deep, into the heart of the seas, and the floods surrounded me. All your billows and your waves passed over me. The waters surrounded me, even to my soul. The deep closed around me. Weeds were wrapped around my head. I went down to the moorings of the mountains, and the earth with its bars closed behind me forever. Jonah sank to the bottom of the ocean. He may have come back up. Perhaps he drifted back up for a moment, as a drowning man sometimes does. But his experience was one of absolute total terror. He knew his life was about to end. But God had a lifeguard waiting for him. And he sent his lifeguard to pick him up. God could have allowed Jonah to drown. When people disobey us, we sometimes grow so angry, we wish the worst would happen to them. We wouldn't care if they drowned. Just get them out of our life, we think. But God did not deal with Jonah out of anger. He dealt with him out of love. He allowed Jonah to feel the terrible fear of the ocean, yet at the same time, he sent a great fish to rescue him from drowning. So the first thing that happened was God sent a fish to rescue Jonah from drowning. But then he sent that fish also to return Jonah to Nineveh. God prepared that great fish not just to save Jonah from drowning, but to take him where he did not want to go, back toward Nineveh. I think there's a little humor in this. God said, go to Nineveh. Jonah said, no, and boarded a ship, headed the opposite direction as far away as he could go. And God said, oh, no, you don't. The storm hits. Jonah goes overboard. God sends the fish to pick him up, and the fish turns him around and takes him back where he started. Jonah had paid a lot of money to run from God. But God arranged his return, and it was free. By the end of chapter 2, God speaks to the fish, and Jonah gets dropped off right on dry land. Jonah verse 10 of chapter 2 says, "So the Lord spoke to the fish, and it vomited Jonah onto dry land." Now, the Bible doesn't tell us exactly where Jonah was dropped off. Most likely, it was somewhere along the Mediterranean coast, but it was still a long way to Nineveh. In other words, Jonah had to walk the rest of the way originally assigned to him. That great fish was not just God's rescue plan. That great fish was God's return plan. And God saved Jonah from drowning, and he sent him right back to Nineveh. So he sent the fish to rescue Jonah from drowning and to return Jonah to Nineveh. And then number 3, to reach Jonah's heart. The Bible says in verse 17 of chapter 1, "And Jonah was in the belly of the fish 3 days and 3 nights." Now, Jonah's real problem was not geography. Jonah's problem was his heart. He hated the Ninevites. He lacked compassion for them, and he was out of fellowship with God. God told him to go preach the gospel to the Ninevites, and Jonah said, "I'm not going to do it," because he was afraid God would save them, and he didn't want them to be saved. Jonah was a prodigal. Like the son of Luke 15, he tried to outrun his father and discovered that rebellion always takes us lower than we planned. He avoided the pig pen, but when the prodigal experienced even worse, he came back to God. William Backus has written a book called The Paranoid Prophet. It's a very interesting book. It's an imagination of Jonah speaking to a therapist about his ordeal. If you ever get that book, you'll find it fun to read. At one point, Jonah says to the therapist, "I turned just in time to see it coming. A sea creature the size of a ship was racing toward me, its mouth open. Screaming in terror, I was swallowed whole. The darkness was total. The noise around me was like a huge machine. I knew nothing but terror. It was awful. It was terrible." But God was getting Jonah's attention. The belly of that fish became God's classroom, where Jonah finally had no voice to hear but the Lord's. I wonder if you've ever been in a place like that. A place where God finally had your full attention. I mean, God sometimes puts his children in places of seclusion so they can see what is really going on in their hearts. His purpose in discipline is never destruction, but always restoration. The Lord desires to bring his children back to himself, even when they have run far away. Notice just how far Jonah's heart was from God at this point. In chapter 1, the pagan sailors prayed while Jonah was sleeping, and they begged Jonah to call on his God, but there is no record in the text that Jonah ever prayed until he was in the water. God shut every other door, and finally Jonah had nowhere to go but to pray. Have you ever been there? Have you ever heard anybody say, "Well, I've tried everything else. I guess all I can do is pray"? Sometimes we take what should be the first alternative and we make it the last alternative. We try everything under the sun except the one thing for which we are perfectly prepared. The Bible says in Jonah 2:1 that Jonah prayed to the Lord his God from the fish's belly. Finally, Jonah prays. After God had shut every other door, he had no other opportunities, no other alternatives. All through chapter 1, the pagans are praying and the prophet is not praying. We can be just as hard-hearted as Jonah if we're honest. We often try every option first, and only when everything fails do we finally pray. One of my friends is the pastor of the Brooklyn Tabernacle in New York City. His name is Jim Cimbala, and he's written about some of these things. Here's one thing he said about prayer, to which I raise my hand in agreement. He said, "Prayer cannot be taught by principles and seminars. Prayer has to be born out of felt need." If I say I ought to pray, I will soon quit. The flesh is too strong. I have to be driven to pray. Jonah didn't pray because he had learned that prayer was a good thing. He prayed because he didn't have any other option. He was driven to pray. Sometimes we just have to be in a mess before we really pray. Jonah did not want to talk to God, even in the storm and the terror of that ship. He still would not pray, even though the storm was raging around him. The sailors were praying. Jonah wouldn't pray. But when the Lord put him in a place with no distractions and no escape, his stubborn heart finally cried out to God. I don't know if you have noticed that in your own life. I have, and I have seen that story repeated over and over as a pastor. Some of us are just doggone hard-headed. And God has to work a little harder to get our attention. You see, Jonah was under God's tutelage, learning what it meant to get things right. And I want to tell you something that I've learned. God never does this in a vacuum. He has a purpose in mind. Here are three passages of scriptures from Psalm 119. Before I was afflicted, I went astray, but now I keep your word. It is good for me that I have been afflicted, that I may learn your statutes. I know, O Lord, that your judgments are right and that in faithfulness you have afflicted me. God disciplines his servants to reach their hearts. It is the only way some people will open up to him. If you've noticed, quite often people tell you, here's where I was, and this is what happened to me, and this is what God used to bring me to himself. He often takes the methodology that we think is from the world and incorporates it into his plan. So the fish came to rescue Jonah, to return Jonah to Nineveh, to reach Jonah's heart, and to recommission Jonah for service. Here's the thing I like the most. This is one of the great thoughts of this whole story. God's purpose in all of this was to bring Jonah back to the place where he could be used again. Think about everything that happened. The boat ride, the whale ride, they were not random events. The whole purpose was to get Jonah back to where he had been at the beginning of the story. Where was he at the beginning of the story? Remember Jonah 1, now the word of the Lord came to Jonah, the son of Amittai, saying, arise, go to Nineveh, that great city, cry out against it, for their wickedness has come up before me. Everything between those first two verses and where we are now was God's effort to return Jonah to the place of obedience. What a detour this was. I mean, all of that pain and fear could have been avoided with one simple yes to God. But instead of walking straight to Nineveh, he chose a long and costly road, and disobedience always adds chapters to your story. It always adds chapters to your story, chapters that never had to be written at all. I want to say something to you, kind of on a personal basis, if I can. If you're fighting with God and you are in a contest with him, you can't win. You cannot win. Why don't you just do what he tells you to do the first time and spare yourself all those extra verses? That really is a good idea. Just do what he says. If God says to go to Nineveh, go to Nineveh. You may not understand it. It may not be something you're excited about. But obedience is always better than resistance. When God speaks, the safest place in the world is in the wake of his command. Because if you refuse, listen to me, you're going on a boat ride. And you are not going to like it. God loves you too much to let you run forever, and he will do whatever it takes to bring you back to the place where he can use you again. And his goal in all of it is not punishment, but restoration and recommissioning. Remember what the New Testament says about the stubborn love of God? He who has begun a good work in you will complete it until the day of Jesus Christ. These all are the purposes of God's correction. But I want to finish up this discussion today with a few moments of discussion on the promise of God's correction. We saw the purpose of it. What is the promise of it? Let me close with some thoughts about the promise of God's discipline. This touches everyone because none of us are exempt from these principles. I don't care who you are, how long you've been a Christian, how close you may be walking to the Lord at this moment in time. You have been through some experiences, and maybe you've been through a train wreck or a shipwreck. Why do we run into walls and crash? Many times it's our own self-will because we have chosen to do our own thing and not what God tells us to do. Not every storm is for that reason. Please don't judge everybody who's in a storm that they're out of fellowship with God. It may be true, it may not be true. But when it is true, God is not trying to destroy us. He's trying to restore us. Why does God discipline us when we are running away from Him? First of all, to prove His love for us. Hebrews 12:6 says, "For whom the Lord loves, He chastens, and He scourges every son whom He receives." By every human standard, Jonah was rebellious and running in the opposite direction from God. The easy thing would have been to let the sea swallow him up and be finished with the whole story and get on to the next book. But God rescued Jonah out of that mess because in his heart there was an incredible love for that prophet. The reason God goes to such lengths with us is because he loves us. The very proof of his love is his discipline in our lives. Now, I understand this doesn't sound logical. We tried this line on our kids when they were growing up. We would say, this is the classic line, "This hurts me more than it hurts you." I never believed that when I was young, and I'm not sure it was always true. But when we talk about the fatherhood of God and the way He deals with His children, this is really true. God proves His love when He goes to extreme measures to recover us from our own foolishness. I remember the story about a little boy who had a toy boat floating on a pond, and the boat drifted away from the shore, and the boy couldn't reach it. A man was passing by, saw what was happening, and began to throw stones into the water on the far side of the boat. The boy was very upset and said, "What are you doing to my boat?" And then something very interesting happened. The stones created ripples that slowly pushed the boat back toward the boy. The water was disturbed and no longer smooth, but the disturbance achieved the desired result. That is exactly how God's discipline works. If we allow it, it will drive us toward Him. If we don't allow it, it will drive us away from Him. But when we drift away from Him on the sea of sin or on the pond of unrighteousness, He throws the disturbing stones of loving discipline to push us back toward Himself. Some of you have been in stormy weather recently. The waves have been rough and the stones have been heavy. I want to remind you that this is not a sign God has abandoned you. It is proof that He loves you. If He did not love you, He would simply let you go. But you mean too much for Him to do that. And I hope you understand that. If you are part of God's family, He's going to take care of you like a good father would take care of one of his children. He will come after you. He's always available to you. He stands with arms wide open to receive you if you return. Don't continue running away from God. Tomorrow we'll talk about the last part of this discussion of running from God, hitting rock bottom, part two tomorrow. In the meantime, let me remind you that this December we'll be taking a wonderful conference cruise to the Caribbean. We do this every year right after Christmas. This is December 26th through January the 2nd. And visiting ports like Grand Turk, San Juan, St. Thomas, Half Moon Cay, Michael Sanchez, Uriel Vega will be with us. We'll have a great time. We hope you can come and join us for the cruise. Find out about it at davidjeremiah.org. We'll see you right here tomorrow.
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5: For American Family News, I'm Chris Woodward. U.S., Japan, and South Korea will go ahead with a trilateral military drill this week to better deal with North Korean nuclear threats. Here's Fox's Kristen Goodwin.
6: South Korea's military says the Freedom Edge exercise will run through Friday off its coast. Launched in 2024, it's a U.S.-South Korea-Japan exercise designed to counter regional missile and nuclear threats while promoting security and stability. The U.S. and South Korean militaries recently ending a separate annual exercise 6 days earlier than planned after President Trump ordered the Pentagon to substantially reduce the drill, saying it's expensive and sends a hostile message to North Korea. North Korean officials responding by saying shortening the drill won't change what they call its provocative, aggressive nature.
5: Last month, North Korea's foreign ministry accused the U.S. of engaging in a series of hostile moves targeting the North, including a possible sale of air-to-air missiles and related equipment to South Korea. Canada's dollar-for-dollar tariffs on U.S. goods will soon take effect, but one state says it's been feeling tariff effectors more than most states. Fox's Grinnell Scott has details.
7: Canadian tariffs on U.S. goods are set to go into effect Tuesday. It's in response to tariffs on products from Canada the U.S. has set. Michigan's Secretary of State, Jocelyn Benson, on CBS Face the Nation said people in Michigan have been feeling the effects for some time.
8: The average Michigan family is paying $5,600 more. That's a tax on our groceries. That's a tax on our small businesses, on gas.
7: Benson, who is Michigan's Democratic nominee for governor, said if she's elected, she'll seek what she calls subnational trade agreements to offset tariffs imposed by the president.
5: 63-year-old David Klepek is making a brief court appearance as he faces federal charges for allegedly kidnapping and raping a teenage girl. Fox Dallas reporter Alex Boyer.
9: Klepek is accused of kidnapping a 14-year-old girl. He reportedly brought her back to an empty family home where he allegedly repeatedly drugged and sexually assaulted her until she was able to escape days later and reported the incident to police. At his detention hearing Friday, Klepek's attorney asked for a continuance. The prosecution did not object. The judge granted it. Once the detention hearing does happen, the judge will determine whether or not he should be released on bond until his trial. For now, he's being held at the Dallas County Jail.
5: Klepek's detention hearing has been scheduled for September 25th. He faces up to life behind bars. Footage released by Accuracy in Media reveals officials at Southern Methodist University, or SMU, admitting to maneuvering behind the scenes to keep diversity, equity, and inclusion programs alive by simply changing their names. The footage shows SMU officials acknowledging that the Office of Diversity and Inclusion was rebranded as the Office of Cultural Intelligence. Talking about this on American Family Radio, school choice advocate and executive director at the Educational Freedom Institute, Corey DeAngelis, said conservatives were right to be suspicious of how institutions would respond to federal and state bans on DEI.
10: They go to these red states and basically point out to the public that you're not safe just because you're not in, you know, just because you're not in California doesn't mean you're going to be safe from DEI.
5: SMU receives an estimated $25 million in annual federal funding. DeAngelis said that executive orders banning DEI are not enough to force compliance, demanding that federal tax dollars be pulled from non-compliant schools. SMU maintains that it complies with all state and federal regulations, as critics call for formal federal investigations. In final news, the White House website has unveiled Arcade, a collection of low-resolution video games that promote different aspects of President Trump's agenda. Build the Wall is a Tetris knockoff that transforms the classic game into an effort to protect the border from the coming horde. In Supply Line, food moves along an assembly line, and you must reject items that don't meet MAHA standards. Two of the games, Flappy Bill and Trump Savings Tycoon, take place over the skies of the nation's capital. Find more news on AFN.net.
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15: 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Today on Pathway to Victory, Dr. Robert Jeffress explains why Jesus Christ is the only way to heaven. But first, let's take a moment to hear some important ministry updates.
13: Thanks, David, and welcome again to Pathway to Victory. If you've been a Christian for any length of time, you have undoubtedly spoken to friends and family who don't believe the things you do. And one of the common sticking points is this one. They say, "Why would a loving God deny well-meaning people entrance to heaven?" Well, in a moment, I'm going to tackle this common question. For 30 years now, going all the way back to 1996, this ministry has brought biblical clarity to pressing questions just like this one. That's why listeners like you have come to trust us. We confidently tell people what the Bible says, with precision and grace. Gratefully, we've garnered the trust of listeners all across the world, people like you, who are linking arms with us. When I turned 70, I did a lot of reflecting on what God has taught me. My personal thoughts ended up in a brand new book that I titled, Seven Lessons from My 70 Years. It's a testament to God's faithfulness when we learn to lean into His Word as our guidebook for life. We've included a couple of pictures as well, and I'm going to send you this book, along with my profound thanks. When you give a generous 30th anniversary gift to support the ministry of Pathway to Victory, we'll say more about this resource right after my message. But right now, let's give our complete attention to the topic at hand. Our primary text is Acts chapter 4. I titled today's message, What to Say to Those Who Deny There Is One Way.
14: I was in Washington, D.C. I had been invited to come and speak to the religion writers of America's newspapers. And there were about 180 reporters there from USA Today, the San Francisco Chronicle, other major papers. And actually, I was there to debate a topic. And the given topic was, should a political candidate's religious faith make a difference in our selection or voting for that candidate? I was debating against Jay Sekulow, a well-known Christian attorney who appears on television regularly. He's argued several times before the Supreme Court, and Jay's a friend. He was taking the side that no, we should not consider a candidate's religious beliefs when we vote for him, that competency, not faith, was the real issue. And I took the position that yes, it does make a difference whether our leader is a Christian leader or not. A person's faith impacts every part of his life. And I quoted from the very first Chief Justice of the Supreme Court, John Jay, who said, God has given this Christian nation. And by the way, isn't it interesting that the first Chief Justice of the Supreme Court said America is a Christian nation? He said, God has given this Christian nation the right and the responsibility to prefer Christians as our leader, the Supreme Court of the United States. Well, I believe that. Well, they opened it up for questions, but one of the reporters raised his hand and said, Dr. Jeffers, you have said that Hinduism, Islam, Mormonism, that they are all false religions. But what about Judaism? You didn't mention Judaism. Do you believe that Judaism is a false religion? I said, well, it's funny you ask that question because this Sunday in my church in Dallas, I'm preaching a message entitled, Why Every Other Religion is Wrong. And the reporters started laughing. They broke out in laughter. I had tried to be funny. I was just telling the stated topic for this Sunday. But it reminded me as they laughed how preposterous it is to the average person to make the claim that every other religion in the world is wrong. If you make that assertion, you'll be met with ridicule, if not with outright anger. Well, what do you say to those objections? I want to share with you today four things you can say to those who deny that there's only one way. Response number one, when people object to the exclusivity of Christ, you can always say, your argument is with the Bible, not with me. When people argue against this idea of exclusivity, they're really arguing against God's word, not against us. I think it's critical that we point out what the Bible itself says about this topic. For example, Jesus, Peter, and Paul were all faithful Jews. And yet these faithful Jews said Judaism is not enough. You cannot be saved through Judaism. It is through Jesus Christ alone that you can be saved. That really takes the sting out of the anti-Semitic argument when people say, well, you must hate Jews if you believe that. No, the three most prominent Jews of the Bible said Christ is the only way to be saved. Now, when you point out what the Bible says, be prepared for two responses. Some people will say, well, that's your interpretation of the Bible. That's your interpretation. And of course, you can always come back and say, well, fine, suggest to me some other logical interpretation of Jesus' words, I am the way, the truth, and the life. No man comes to the Father but by me. If he didn't mean he's the only way to God, what was he saying in that verse? And most people will stutter and stammer and they won't come up with an explanation. But more likely, people will say to you, when you claim Christ is the only way to be saved, they'll come back with, well, who are you to decide who gets to go to heaven and who gets to go to hell? Only God can decide who goes to heaven and who goes to hell. Now, when people say that to you, you say, you're absolutely right. I couldn't agree with you more. Only God can say who's going to heaven and who's going to hell, but God has already made that decision. And it's found in His Word. It's very important that we point out we are not concocting our own way to be saved. We are simply repeating what God has already saved. And we do so not to hurt people, but in order to help people. Franklin Graham has written, "A loyal follower of Jesus does not create personal ideas about these matters. All he or she does is faithfully represent the words of the Master." When you tell people Jesus is the only way to be saved, you are simply representing the words of your Master, the Lord Jesus Christ. Response number two, when people object to the exclusivity of Christ, response number two is, truth by its very nature is exclusive. Truth by its very nature is exclusive. And we pointed out several weeks ago that we live in a world that rejects the notion of absolute truth, especially when it comes to matters of spirituality. And yet there are other areas in which we readily accept the idea of absolute or objective truth. For example, you can ask a person, how many possible different answers do you think there are to the question, what is 2 + 3? How many right answers are there to that question? Or how many right answers are there to the question, what is the capital of Pennsylvania? How many right answers are there to that question? Now, people come back and say, well, I know what you're getting at, but laws of mathematics, laws of geography, laws of science, those are precise. Those are exact. But when you get to areas of spirituality, well, that's subjective truth. That's a matter of one's own opinion. You see, people make a great error when they assume that just because things are unseen or invisible, that somehow they are not real or less exacting. And whenever you make that mistake of believing just because we can't see something, there aren't exact laws that govern that something, and the result can be a disaster for us. On Friday afternoon, August the 2nd, 1985, Captain Ted Connors was preparing to land his jumbo jetliner at DFW Airport on runway 17 left. As he was on his final approach, he noticed a strange cloud formation at the end

but very real forces at work. Microbursts, wind shear, vortexes. As Delta Flight 191 made its way through that cloud, those invisible but real forces of nature grabbed hold of that jetliner and threw it to the ground, killing all 131 passengers aboard. You see, in an instant, Captain Connors and the air traffic controllers made an error in judgment, an error that all of us are in danger of making when dealing with the unseen. It's the error of thinking that just because we can't see it, somehow it must not be exacting. Ladies and gentlemen, just as there were very real laws of aerodynamics and physics that governed that doomed jetliner, so there are very real spiritual laws that govern your and my relationship with God. We can say, well, we don't believe in those laws. We're going to alter those laws, or we're going to try to go another way and approach God in a different way. And when we do that, the result will be spiritual disaster. God has said there is one way and only one way to Himself, and that's through Christ Jesus. Truth, by its nature, is exclusive. Response number three to those who object to exclusivity, and that is, we ought to always say God wants to save as many people as possible, not as few as possible. Whenever we point out to people that, yes, God has said there is only one way to be saved, we need to quickly add, but God wants to save as many people as possible. Well, then the person asks, if that's true, why has God only said that He will save those who come to know Christ as Savior? Does it make sense that God would condemn people to hell because they haven't heard of Christ? Have you ever had people ask you that question before? How could a loving God send people to hell because they have never trusted or even heard the name of Jesus? When people say that to you, there are two biblical responses to that. First of all, the fact of exclusivity, the faith in Christ is the only way to be saved, should lead us to evangelistic fervor, not spiritual smugness. The very fact that Christ is the only way to be saved ought to motivate us to share the gospel with others, evangelistic fervor, not this feeling, well, we've got the truth and we're going to sit on it and not let anybody else hear about it. This idea of exclusivity ought to lead us to evangelistic fervor, not spiritual smugness. But secondly, I think the Bible clearly teaches that God will reveal Himself to those who want to know Him. We ought to always say that to people. When they say, well, what about, you know, the heathen in Africa or the people in China who've never had a Bible? What do you say about those people? And you can always come back with the assurance that God will reveal Himself to those who want to know Him. By the way, that's what Romans 1 is all about. Romans 1 says anybody can look into the heavens and see the stars and the planets, or look around and look at the trees and the plant life and animal life, or even look at himself and realize this didn't happen by accident. Anybody can look at nature and know there is a power greater than himself. There is a God. You don't have to have a Bible to know that. That's what we call in theology general revelation. Everybody who's ever been born has that knowledge of God. Is that enough to save us? Can I look up in the heavens and say, gee, there must be a God, therefore I'm going to heaven? No. No. If we believe what we heard just a few moments ago, that faith in Christ is the only way to be saved, then a knowledge and even a love for God is not enough to be saved. But listen to what Paul said in Romans 1. He said, many people have that truth, but they have rejected that truth, and they have replaced the worship of a true God with the worship of a false God they've manufactured with their own hands. It's like Dr. Charles Ryrie says, this general revelation about God is not sufficient to save a person, but it is sufficient, if rejected, to condemn a person. And people who have that knowledge that there is a God, but they reject or neglect that truth and never search for that God, Paul says they are without excuse. All mankind is without excuse. Well, Pastor, what about people somewhere across the globe or across the street from me who do respond to that truth, but they've never heard about Jesus? They've never seen a Bible. They've never heard a gospel sermon preached. How in the world can those people be saved?

0: I believe the scripture is clear. When somebody responds to the general revelation God gives them, if they have a right heart, a right attitude toward God, God will send them the knowledge they need in order to be saved. God will send to them the truth of the gospel of Jesus Christ. Why? Because God is trying to save as many people as possible. He wants people to be saved. He wants all people to come to a knowledge of the truth. And wherever on this planet God sees a man, a woman, a boy, or a girl who wants to know him, you can rest assured that God will send to that person the gospel of Jesus Christ. You say, now, Pastor, do you really believe that? How can you believe that? By reading the Bible. Now think about the book of Acts. Let me share with you real quickly three precise examples where that happened, where somebody had the right heart attitude toward God, didn't know about Jesus, and God sent them the gospel. Think about the Ethiopian official. Remember his story in Acts 8? He loved the God of Israel. He went to Jerusalem to worship the God of Israel. On the way home, he was in his chariot. He opened up the Old Testament scripture, the book of Isaiah. He couldn't understand what he was reading. It was a passage about the Messiah. And what did God do? He saw a heart that was right toward him, so he miraculously sent Philip the evangelist to share the gospel with him. Philip helped make sense of the Old Testament prophet Isaiah, and that Ethiopian official was saved and was baptized. Or two chapters later, in Acts chapter 10, here is Cornelius, the Roman centurion. He too loved God. He wanted to know God, but that wasn't enough for him to be saved. What did God do? He miraculously dispatched the Apostle Peter to come and share the gospel with him, and Cornelius became a believer. Or Acts chapter 19. Remember the story about the Apostle Paul? He stumbled over 12 disciples of John the Baptist in the upper regions of Ephesus. And as he questioned them, he realized these disciples of John, they were not believers. They were lovers of God, followers of the law, but they didn't know Jesus. What did God do? He sent the Apostle Paul in order to share the gospel with them. What I'm saying to you is, whenever God sees a heart that wants to know him, God will send the truth into that person's life. And by the way, he does the same thing today. Do you think it is just by accident we have missionaries where we have them? Is it just at random that somebody sitting in a hotel room who wants to know God just stumbles across a religious television program, or driving in their car, listens to a radio program, or halfway across the continent, tunes into an internet broadcast, sharing the gospel through the airwaves? Do you think that is just by accident that those things happen? When I was walking across the square, this woman from India, of Indian descent, came up to me and she started saying, "Pastor, Pastor, Pastor." And I thought, does my black suit and red tie just scream, "Pastor"? Is that a dead giveaway? And she said, "Pathway to victory, pathway to victory." And she went on to say how blessed she is by the ministry of our church every week by watching that program. That's her church. Now, is that just by accident? What I'm saying to you is the technology is available, the manpower is available today. Not that God has to have those things, but he uses those things to get the message of Christ to anybody who wants to hear it. The fourth response that I make to people who reject the idea of exclusivity is that the fact that God has provided one way of salvation demonstrates his love, not his hatred. The fact that God has provided one way of salvation demonstrates his love, not his hatred. As our plane was making its descent into Dallas, and I realized I had a limited amount of time with my newly found friend here, I decided to save my very best argument for last. You know, we preachers like to do that. We like to kind of move toward a climax. So I said to him, "Suppose this jetliner were to crash and burn right now." All of a sudden, the flight attendant and the other passengers started giving me a dirty look. And so I lowered my preacher voice just a little bit there in the cabin. And I said, "Suppose this jetliner were to crash. And just suppose that the cabin were filling with smoke, the interior lights went off, and the flight attendant was standing at the front of the plane with her emergency flashlight, waving it, saying, 'This way out, this way out.' Would you accuse her of being intolerant? Because she was insisting there is only one way out of the plane? And in the middle of the darkness and the smoke, if I grabbed your hand and said, follow me, I'll help you out, would you say I was being hateful because I was trying to say there is only one way out of this burning jetliner? For the first time, my new friend began to see the point that I was making. And by the way, let me point out one flaw of that illustration if you use it. That illustration is only good when people understand that their lives have crashed and that they are in danger of facing God's judgment in their life. Not everybody agrees with that. Not everybody understands his own sinfulness and need for forgiveness. Malcolm Muggeridge said one time, the fact of human depravity is the most empirically verifiable and yet philosophically resistant truth in the world today. People don't like to accept the fact that they are sinners. But my friend, he didn't resist that truth. He didn't need a preacher to tell him he had fallen short of God's plan. His own failed marriage, some other problems in his life convinced him that he was in need of forgiveness. As we landed and our plane was taxiing toward the gate, I wish I could say that in that moment he bowed his head and prayed to receive Christ as his Savior. Perhaps if I had been Billy Graham, that would have happened. He didn't do that. But he said this. He said, Pastor, you've given me something to think about. And although I'm not fully convinced yet, I promise you this. When I get home, I'm going to start reading my Bible and check out what you said. That was good enough for me. See, the fact is, ladies and gentlemen, we cannot force people to utilize the way of escape that God has planned. But that shouldn't keep us from courageously waving the light of God's truth in this sinful, dark world, encouraging people to utilize God's way, the only way to salvation. I'm hoping that today's message has inspired you to break out of your comfort zone and speak the truth about God's plan of salvation. As Christians, we are ambassadors for Christ. We carry His torch of hope, and it's our privilege to bring light where there's darkness. Along those lines, we're extremely excited about our ministry to the Ukrainian people. You see, the hope of heaven is not an American ideal. The hope of heaven crosses every boundary, and it speaks every language. For this reason, we're ecstatic about translating my teaching in the heart language of the Ukrainian people. Well, when you give generously, we have allocated a portion of our budget to bring light where there's darkness. 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Jesus said, I am the way. That's exactly what lesson number one is about, keeping the main thing the main thing. And at the end of 70 years, I can tell you, the main thing is the gospel. I'd love to place a copy in your hands. When you give a special 30th anniversary gift to support the ministry of Pathway to Victory, here's David with all the details.
1: 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That's P.O. Box 223-609, Dallas, Texas, 75222. I'm David J. Mullins. Next time on Pathway to Victory, Dr. Robert Jeffress tackles one of the most unpopular truths in all of Scripture, the reality of hell. Discover what the Bible actually says, Tuesday on Pathway to Victory. Pathway to Victory with Dr. Robert Jeffress comes from the pulpit of the First Baptist Church of Dallas, Texas. The Apostle Paul sailed these waters, walked these streets, and the church was never the same.
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9: 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I'm Dr. James Dobson, and I'm thrilled that you've joined us.
10: Well, welcome to Family Talk, the broadcast division of the Dr. James Dobson Family Institute. I'm Roger Marsh. You know, Jesus never promised his followers an easy road. In fact, he warned them that choosing to follow him would bring ridicule, rejection, and even persecution from the world around them. And yet, so many of us who claim the name of Jesus Christ find ourselves staying quiet, hesitating in the moment when we should share our faith, worried about what others might think. Well, our guest today here on Family Talk has a name for that hesitation. He calls it being an embarrassed believer, and he believes it's one of the biggest challenges facing the church in America today. Hugh Hewitt is an attorney, a law professor, and a broadcast journalist who has taught constitutional law at Chapman University Law School since 1995. He is the host of The Hugh Hewitt Show, reaching more than 2 million listeners and viewers every week. Hugh served for nearly 6 years in the Reagan administration, and he's a graduate of the University of Michigan Law School and Harvard College. He's a New York Times bestselling author who's been married to his wife, Betsy, for many, many years, and together they have 3 grown children and several grandchildren. On today's edition of Family Talk, Dr. James Dobson sits down with Hugh Hewitt to talk about his book called The Embarrassed Believer and why so many Christians hold back from sharing the one thing that matters most. You'll hear these two men dig into the fears that keep us silent and what it looks like to find our courage. So let's join Dr. James Dobson now to introduce our guest here on Family Talk.
11: Tell us who the embarrassed believer is.
12: Well, the embarrassed believer was me, and I think it is a large
8: if not overwhelming percentage of your listeners. The embarrassed believer is anyone who has passed by an opportunity to tell the people in their lives, in their workplaces, in their schools, in their clubs and associations, the saving news of the gospel of Jesus Christ. It's anyone who has hesitated for fear of finding themselves on the wrong side of the culture, embarrassed by a rebuke from someone, or in just fumbling through the basic message of the gospel. That's the embarrassed believer.
11: If on a particular Sunday morning you walked into a church that would represent the average Christian community, if there is such a thing, probably isn't, would the majority of the people there be courageous or cowardly in their approach to Christianity?
8: It pains me to say it. I think it's cowardly. And here's a test. I give this test when I talk to people. I know that most of your listeners believe that Jesus Christ was real, that he was incarnate God, that he was crucified for our sins, atoned for our sins, and was raised from the dead and sits at the right hand of God. But now, do the people around them believe that they believe it? Or do they just simply think it's a social endeavor? And if the answer is that the folks around you have some doubt as to the depth of your commitment to that historical truth, then you're an embarrassed believer. And like me, I'm not condemning, because I am very much struggle with this all the time. The culture does not like Christians to discuss their faith or the stakes involved. I think we have to throw off that timidity if we're going to do what we're called upon to do.
11: Why are they so timid?
8: There are a number of different answers to that. One of the reasons I wrote the book is I thought if I could analyze and identify the reasons that we are embarrassed, we might be able to overcome them. Why are we afraid? Knowing what your fears are, you can face them. First of all, the elite media in this country has great contempt for Christianity. In almost every newspaper, in almost every network, in almost every elite magazine that I have become familiar with, and I'm a journalist, so I read all of these, there is an underlying tenor of not just disrespect, but actual contempt for people who believe that Christ is God and does save from sins. And that manifests itself in numerous, numerous ways.
11: You know, Christians in some ways remind me of an army that's pinned down. There are bullets flying overhead, machine guns just 4 or 5 feet above our heads, and people are afraid to put their heads up for fear they'll get hit, and there they're crouched close to the ground so as not to be wounded. That's not the position that Christ has asked us to take. He told us to stand up for the things that we believed in other words.
8: I think you're absolutely right. I think American Christianity is best analogized to a very large fort. Very powerful fort. It's hard to get inside. The people inside the fort are in good shape. We take care of each other. We have our own publishing networks. We have our own means of communication. You're one of the generals inside the fort, and people know where to go to get their solace. But we're not sallying forth. We're not carrying the battle out. And I think what that means is not just that the culture has ended up where it is, but that we are not doing the Great Commission's work. We're not letting people know that the most important issue is the one that involves accepting Christ.
11: Hugh, coming back to what we were talking about there, how do you explain the hatred today for those of us who take the Bible and the claims of Christ seriously?
8: It's because the Bible makes a claim of absolute truth, not relative truth, not something that works for you if you want to accept it, but absolute truth. Moreover, it carries with it not an implicit, but an explicit warning that those who do not conform their lives to this absolute truth end up not just losing money or position or rank or stature, they end up losing eternity. I included a chapter in this book because I thought it was something that had fallen into disuse in the church called A Few Kind Words for Hell. I have to remind people, because even within the church, it's an uncomfortable subject to talk about, that Christ was explicit in the description of hell, as has been every great theologian.
11: That is politically incorrect, even in the Christian church, isn't it?
8: Yes, it is. And I can't understand how we will discount this great danger to people at the risk of hurting their feelings.
11: Hugh, you have listed those words. You call them embarrassing words, starting from easy-to-say words within the Christian context all the way to hard-to-say words. It begins with spirituality. That's not very difficult to say. Belief system, religion, faith, the divine, even God. But then it's moving down the continuum. Lord, the Spirit, the Holy Spirit, Christ, Jesus, which you call the J word, my Savior, and hell. And there are even others that go on down from there. But we are afraid to even express the words that Christ said in the Gospels.
8: Yes, and it's because we do not want to be thought anti-intellectual. We don't want to be thought intolerant. We don't want to be thought to be oppressing individuals.
11: Have you been accused of being intolerant?
8: Many, many times. I'm a Republican, a Presbyterian, a lawyer, and someone who's written this book, and so I'm three strikes and you're out on the intolerant switchboard. But that doesn't make me intolerant. I'm not. I'm very concerned for people. Roberta Hastiness, who's one of my guests on the PBS show Searching for God in America, used an analogy that's been around the church for a long time, but it was powerful. If you go to a surgeon, and the surgeon knows you're desperately ill, you don't want him to fudge on the diagnosis for fear of causing you distress. You want him to give you the hard, cold facts and then to go after the disease. I think the reason we shirk from telling people the hard, cold fact that their soul is in eternal peril is that we don't want that temporary discomfort to come back at us. It's a very unpleasant exchange with an unbeliever. But it's one that has to be made.
11: It's been around for several decades. You may remember Carl Menninger's book, Whatever Became of Sin. You heard of that book?
8: Yes, I've heard of it. I have not read it.
11: Well, it's the same concept here, where sin is not something churches want to deal with. Now, I'm generalizing, and I'll get a lot of mail from pastors and churches who have not made that mistake. But sin makes us uncomfortable. It makes us guilty, and it makes us feel the need for a place to hide. That's what Adam and Eve tried to do. But it is central to the understanding of the gospel. If you don't understand the disease, you don't understand the cure.
8: That's right. And we are playing with people's souls when we believe it's someone else's job to bring them not only the bad news of sin, but the good news of salvation. That's the message of this book is not for pastors and for people who I call professionals, whose job and ministry it is to work full-time to propagate the gospel. It's for the business owner, it's for the carpool mom, it's for the waitress, it's for anyone who comes into contact with non-believers. It's our job, not just the job of the church in a capital C kind of way, but it is the job of Christians everywhere. And it used to be routine that we would do this.
11: Let me take you back to the issue of the assault on Christianity within the culture. And I find that it moves along a continuum. Not only with reference to this situation here in this culture today, but historically where those in power have attempted to really get rid of those that they didn't like or those who opposed them, including what Hitler did to the Jews, moves along a continuum. It starts with humor and ridicule. It moves from there to vilification and to demonization. You know, these are wicked people. These are really evil, wicked people that are trying to hurt other folks. So it moves from one to the other. And then we move to the third, which is censorship. They have no right to talk because they are wicked. And it goes from there on to the final step, which is persecution. I believe we are moving from demonization to censorship on our way to persecution. Now, if we are embarrassed and intimidated now, before we run the gamut of this thing all the way to persecution, what are we going to do in that environment where our lives might be in danger?
8: The collapse of the fort would occur. You see, the culture will allow you to live on islands of Christian belief. The archipelago can be, in fact, very large, and the culture will not challenge it. To move out and attempt to evangelize is going to invite the very kind of reaction that you've talked about. Historically, that is the case. But we don't have a choice. I don't think it's really an option for a Christian to choose the comfort of the congregation which knows and supports each other's beliefs over the effort to change people's lives and bring them the good news. We especially have to go after, as Christ did, the one sheep who is the most distressed sheep. I've heard the most powerful sermons are about how God's heart breaks for people who are not in communion for him, and that passion is what drives his commission to the church, is to go after the very people that we're trying to bring the good news to. But the persecution is going to be real. We need the courage of the Chinese house church. We need the dedication of the Sudanese in the southern part of that country. We need the willingness of the Egyptian Christians that I discuss in my book, who've been murdered for their faith. Yeah. That spirit was once American in its belief.
11: We're afraid to share it in the workplace.
8: Absolutely.
11: Or with our next door neighbor, or even to live it in front of people. We keep it a secret. We are the embarrassed believer. You know, we were talking about the scripture again. Now let's read it. Mark 8:38 says, "If anyone is ashamed of me and my words in this adulterous and sinful generation, the Son of Man will be ashamed of him when he comes in his Father's glory with the holy angels." That's pretty clear, isn't it?
8: And
11: you can't be an embarrassed believer and follow that scripture.
8: Doesn't that resonate as well in the sinful and adulterous generation? And it's self-referential. I mean, it's got to hit people over the head that Christ is talking to us. I wanted to mention another reason for embarrassment. This is something I think is so important. People are afraid of being accused of being hypocrites. Hypocrisy is a sin that none of us want to be accused of, because it's about integrity. It's about the failure to be truth-telling. And Christians especially believe that if they speak from the standpoint of what Scripture says, and yet they have sin in their life, that they'll be accused of being hypocrites. That's not hypocrisy, it's proof. There is not a Christian I know who's a genuine Christian who doesn't admit to sin in their life. We are all sinners, we fall short of the glory of God.
11: You would not need a Savior if you hadn't dealt with sin.
8: And they've got to get over that reticence that they will not be thought to be preachy or hypocritical, at least not by people who understand salvation, if they come forward and preach the gospel and yet grow angry with their spouse, yell at their kids, any of a thousand different sins that Christians always fall into, but nevertheless do not destroy the efficacy of their message.
11: I think non-Christians use that sometimes to say, I don't have any responsibility to be different or to find this Christ because you're not perfect and you're the one that's talking. You're a hypocrite. I think the question of suffering also provides sort of a shelter for those who don't want to follow Christ because how could a loving God do this to us? So it's sort of an excuse. Here's another scripture, Romans 1:16. "I am not ashamed of the gospel because it is the power of God for the salvation of everyone who believes, first for the Jew and then for the Gentile." Philippians 3:8, "I consider everything a loss compared to the surpassing greatness of knowing Christ Jesus my Lord, for whose sake I have lost all things. I consider them rubbish that I may gain Christ." You can't really stand up for what you believe if you hold it all close to the vest and if you're afraid to lose, can you?
8: No.
11: You have to be willing to lose.
8: And the losing is itself illusory. I included as an appendix the book of Ecclesiastes. For the simple reason I love the phrase, it is all a chasing after wind. You know, in a blink of an eye, no one's going to know that Hugh Hewitt ever lived. It's all gone in a blink of an eye. All that remains is the relationship between individual human beings and Christ. It's the only thing that endures, and so it's the only thing to play for. But I will tell you one thing that I have done that I think is important for everyone to do. I begin to find and seek out non-believers, people I know who are friends with me, and I will push upon them the conversations. And there are lots of ways to bring this up, that inevitably turn back to the gospel, that inevitably ask them, have they considered, will they read, will they perhaps even go on a retreat with me? I think it's the riskiest thing in the world is to invite a non-believer on a Christian retreat. And that's because you're putting everything out there, you're exposing yourself to ridicule, but you know what, it's never backfired. And so I am not an evangelist. I'm a broadcast journalist and a law professor. But I believe that as I've seen the amazing effects of even a little bit of courage on the part of someone who's not a professional pastor, that we're all called to this. I'll give you one example. At a private school that I was called upon to talk to with my co-host from my PBS show, a question came from the audience about extramarital affairs and whether or not condoms ought to be handed out in schools. And I said, absolutely not. Condoms should not be handed out in schools. That's like trying to teach kids how to drive well when drunk. It's not a good thing to do. And a question, follow-up question, where do you get off saying that it's not a good thing to turn off condoms? I said, because premarital sex is sinful and it's wrong. The follow-up question, how do I know that? Because it's scriptural. It's in scripture. So I made a claim on scripture for truth. Afterwards, the group of Christian kids in that high school came up on stage and thanked me. No one had ever made an explicit claim on truth based on scriptural to them publicly before. And they thought it was astonishing and encouraging that someone would be willing to do that. Well, if that little bit of courage to talk to a high school group and to make a claim of public policy based on scriptural has that effect, imagine what the church could accomplish in turning the culture around if it would make resolute stands at every opportunity to say, you know, I believe what I believe because it's in Scripture. Scripture is true.
11: Hugh, that this is really the nub of it right here, because you can't make a resolute stand on something that's not absolute. And when we lost a belief in this country, I mean, in the Christian church included, I can't understand this, but it's there. The belief in the meaning of absolute truth, when people gave that up, then everything becomes relative and everything is up for grabs. And that's where we are, isn't it? 60% plus of evangelicals say they do not believe in absolute truth. That is George Barna's research that says that. 60%. That just takes my breath away.
8: That's the illness. That's the cancer. Because I'm a fool if Scripture is not true. I'm a complete dunce if it's not true. I've built my whole life on a facade, and it makes no sense. Unless Christ is Christ and is God and His words are those words that we have to live by, then I've been living a fool's dream, and I'm ashamed of it. But if they are true, then I've got to conform my life to them or at least seek forgiveness from Him for those times when I don't. And there's no other... There is no halfway point. That's not original. That's C.S. Lewis.
11: It's a good source. We're talking with Hugh Hewitt, the author of The Embarrassed Believer. And Hugh, the scripture that comes to mind for me is Matthew 5:14 that says, "You're the light of the world. A city on a hill cannot be hidden." As a matter of fact, the cover of your book shows a bushel basket on a dark or black background, and you see this light showing from underneath the basket. They're just little shards of light that are escaping from the bushel basket, and I know that's what you were trying to get at. Hugh, one last question as we finish up here. What will you do if you begin to be persecuted, if that is the consequence for being bold with the expression of your faith?
8: You know, if I lost my show, if I lost my ability to talk to people, I would be sad, but it would not be the end of the world. If I lost my job, if someone did that, I would be sad, but it would not be the end of the world. I have a great belief because Paul had a great belief. I read Acts. In fact, I read Acts this morning, chapter 20. When he's talking, he calls the elders of Ephesus together. And he says, "Soon wolves will come among you. I'm going to be gone a couple of days, and the charlatans are going to arrive, so beware." Paul was a lead-with-your-chin kind of fella, and he certainly ended up setting, I think, the example for all Christians, which it may cost, it may not cost. But I also believe that God protects people who are not ashamed of the gospel. I do. I think that He is very vigilant in taking care of those who will shake off timidity. I ask people this question. Have you ever regretted sharing your faith with anyone? I mean, really sharing your faith with anyone. I've never had someone tell me yes, not once. Have you ever tried to evangelize where you regret that attempt? And the answer has never been yes. That tells me that God upholds and protects those who attempt to share His good news.
11: The only thing you've said that I disagree with today is that you're not an evangelist. I think you are an evangelist, Hugh, and I think you have done an evangelistic work in this book. And I appreciate you writing it, having the courage to put these things in writing. And I trust that that the book will be widely read. Think of the influence that we could have if we simply started talking like it and acting like it. And that's really what you were looking for in this book, isn't it?
8: It's all I'm asking. It's not a great deal, and it certainly is what you ask every day on this program, and I'm very thankful for the opportunity to talk about it with you, and I certainly hope that you keep broadcasting to the world, because it is possible to renew the culture of America. It is the only way. We talked earlier. You know, politics will not do this. Politics will not save people, but God can and will, and we just got to be willing agents of that.
11: Thank you, Hugh. It's good to have you here.
8: Thank you, Dr. Thompson.
11: And I hope to cross paths with you in the future.
10: 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Well, I'm Roger Marsh, and on behalf of all of us here at Family Talk and the Dr. James Dobson Family Institute, thanks so much for spending a part of your day with us today. 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

0: This has been a presentation of the Dr. James Dobson Family Institute. 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
1: When we sit our children in front of the television, we're giving over control of them to complete strangers. And more, that's a risky thing to do. An increasing number of studies have found that violence on television frequently leads to later aggressive behavior by children and teenagers. One of the most conclusive studies was conducted by Dr. Leonard D. Aaron. He examined a group of children at age 8, and then again at 19, and finally at 30. The more frequently the participants watched violent television at age 8, the more serious were the crimes that they were convicted of by age 30, and the more aggressive was their behavior when drinking. It's time for parents to control the amount and the content of television their children are watching. The consequences of not doing so can be monumental.
0: For more information, visit drdobsonminute.org.
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6: For American Family News, I'm Chris Woodward. The Trump administration has renewed its appeal to the U.S. Supreme Court to allow new restrictions on mail-in ballots. Fox's Jill Nato has more from Washington.
7: Some voting rights groups say the changes are unconstitutional. The administration says it's trying to prevent fraud.
6: People have been talking about the rise of Islam in America, and one watchdog says folks have a right to be concerned. John Rally sat down with Dr. Hormoz Shariat, a former Muslim and founder of Iran Alive Ministries.
8: Dr. Hormoz says this Islamic invasion is not only political, with socialists and Islamists joining together, but it's also demonic.
9: There is a long-term plan for America. And Muslims, what they did in Europe, that's a good example. Just study Europe. What happened? Americans, especially Christians, if we don't do anything, what Europe is now will be the future of America. Muslims have the money to come, and they are very systematic. And right now we are producing a documentary on that. About awareness, but it's not in a hateful way. And actually, at the end, we're going to say, what are we going to do about it? Yes, Islam is invading America, but are we going to be scared? Are we going to be mad? Are we going to hate them? No. Of course, Islam is a political force, but behind it, there is a dark spirit of Islam. If we want to defeat it, we have to do it at both levels, visible and invisible. We're going to love them and we're going to share the gospel. That's the only thing that can stop Islam, is the power and the good news of the gospel.
8: You can find out more about the work Iran Alive is doing by visiting iranalive.org. I'm John Riley.
6: A Texas policy analyst likes the results after 1 year of the state's public school cell phone ban. AFN's Robert Thornton has this story.
10: Texas House Bill 1481 took effect in June of 2025. Texas A&M Health reports it wasn't easy at first, but things got better. University researcher Israel Arevalo said when the ban began, he saw anxiety in teachers, students, and parents spike, plateau, and then drop. He said the initial anxiousness of the students could be attributed to digital withdrawal. Other devices not to be used during the school day include tablets, smartwatches, and other devices capable of digital communication. Kate Byerly of the Texas Public Policy Foundation.
11: This is a huge win for teachers. The results are overwhelming. Teachers, they're reporting that not only are there better test scores, there's fewer hallway conflicts and physical fights, and students who just seem happier and less worn down.
10: She gave a positive example out of Dallas.
11: They reported a huge jump in library book checkouts after this bill passed. The book checkouts increased district-wide since the cell phone ban began. text. And specifically at Hillcrest High School, the librarian there had documented that the checkout numbers of books had doubled in just the first 3 weeks of school. So this is a huge win for teachers and restoring classrooms to focus instead of just an endless stream of dopamine novelties.
10: I'm Robert Thornton.
6: In final news, Daniel and the Fiery Furnace is about to be released in theaters. Writers and directors Daniel and Matt Kuman talked about the project on AFR's At the Core program.
12: We've been passionate about telling stories that impact the human heart, and what impacts the heart more than the Bible.
6: Unlike traditional Hollywood productions, the project relied heavily on crowdfunding, allowing thousands of believers to directly back the film's production.
13: They're engaged too now and part of the journey with us.
6: Filmed over nearly a month on location in India, production was not without its hurdles. Matt Kuman recalled how the environment added a tangible weight to key scenes, such as the refusal of Shadrach, Meshach, and Abednego to bow before a king statue.
13: We have idol worship all around us, and so we were really feeling like we were in the midst of that spiritual battle as we were making the movie.
6: Daniel and the Fiery Furnace opens in theaters nationwide on September 18th. Find more news on AFN.net.
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17: 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The U.S. Constitution obligates our government to preserve and protect the rights that our founders recognize come from God, our Creator, not our government. I believe that Scripture in the Bible is very clear that God is the one that raised up each of you, and God has allowed us to be brought here to this specific moment in time.
16: This is Jenna Ellis in the Morning.
17: Good morning and welcome to Jenna Ellis in the Morning. And, you know, it's amazing when you step back and you look at the physical universe that God has presented us to and the reality that we are inescapably present in, how much science and archaeology and the study of what we can observe always showcases that God's word is true. There has been no discovery in science or archaeology or geology or any of the physical disciplines that have contradicted factually the account of Scripture from a young earth creation, which the physical universe proves, to the testimony and the account of a literal physical Jesus Christ who is alive and is an historical figure that literally walked the streets of Jerusalem. And it was amazing in my first trip to Israel, and this was back in 2014, to actually go and see where Jesus walked, to see the Garden of Gethsemane, to see where historians believe was the site of the crucifixion. And as our tour guide said, it's not necessarily that it happened at this specific spot, but it is that it happened. And so much, though, of the archaeology and the truth we can say in this actual literal physical spot is where the accounts and the testimony of Scripture actually took place, because the Bible is an historical document, among other things. And it's just really incredible. And I remember our tour guide, as we were first going up to Jerusalem, and because there are all sides, you would literally go up to Jerusalem, as the Bible says. He said, for those of you that it's your first trip here, you've read the Bible in black and white, and after this trip, now you'll read in color. And I just thought, what an amazing perspective that is. And I was listening as well to a recent guest speaker at my parents' church, who is talking about, you know, the biblical account of creation and what the earth and also the universe shows about the truth of God, and how God is an ordered God. And so we expect to see order in our physical universe, and we expect then as well to see order in our society, in a legitimate government system. We expect justice, we expect truth, we expect fairness, we expect order, because that is God's design, and it's part of us as human beings made in his image. It's part of the dignity of human life, and it's part of nature around us. And so my good friend Dinesh D'Souza has a brand new book. You all need to go and order it, pre-order on Amazon, and it's called The Stones Cry Out, and it's more personal, I think, than where Dinesh has gone before. And I always love reading his books, seeing his films, and this one is about biblical archaeology, prophecy, and the last day. So it's The Stones Cry Out. Go on Amazon right now and pre-order. But Dinesh, take us through why you chose to focus on this and your trip to Israel.
18: Well, my wife Debbie and I went to Israel the end of 2022 for the first time. And right away, we were struck, particularly in Jerusalem, by the fact that you're in the land of the Bible. Now, we live at a time when a lot of the cities of the world have become very homogenized. They look a lot like each other, but Israel is not like that. You have this feeling that sort of the biblical landscape that we're familiar with from the time that we were children, there it is. These are the places, these are where these great events took place. And then I was exposed to the artifacts of biblical archaeology. Now, I just got a kind of appetizer or taste of it, but I was kind of blown away by the fact that not only large events, but minor details in the Bible are now being archaeologically corroborated. And so as we were coming back to America, I said to my wife, I'm like, I don't understand why this information is not shouted from the rooftops of like every synagogue and every church. And as we thought about it, we realized that there are two reasons why that doesn't happen. One, the pastors are typically not trained in archaeology, so they're a little bit reluctant to dive into a field which is alien to them. And second, the archaeological community is mostly secular. Those guys want to think of themselves as being like, we're scientists, we don't confirm the Bible. The Bible is all about theology and revelation, so we don't want to be seen as in the Bible business. And so for these reasons, you essentially have a gap, which is that these discoveries are coming faster and faster. The discipline itself is about 150 years old, but the most important discoveries are in the last 25 years. And so it's like God is speaking back through the stones, but there's sort of nobody or very few people who are actually hearing the message. So this is really what inspired a three-year study of the topic. I'm very excited about this new book. And the title, The Stones Cry Out, comes from the scene where Jesus is coming into Jerusalem with the disciples, and the disciples are yelling and screaming and shouting, and the Pharisees are really mad, and they say to Jesus, like, shut them up, quiet them down. And Jesus goes, well, even if I did that, the stones will cry out. And so I love the urgency of it and the idea that God is now speaking to us, not just through the great thunderous language or revelation that you find in the Bible, but also quietly through the message of the stones, through the earth itself and through science and archaeology.
17: Yeah, and I love what you said about how Christians should be focused on this, because, the Bible is about theology, or the knowledge of God and who he is, and how Christians can ultimately, individuals can come into a saving knowledge of Christ and repent and trust in Jesus Christ as Lord and Savior. That is the ultimate purpose of human beings, is to know and worship and love the Lord. And yet the Bible also is more than just this book on wisdom, or just a way to come into the knowledge of the Lord. That's what a lot of seculars kind of relegate it to, is just a book on religion, as if this is one pathway. And you can also read a book on Buddhism, or you can read, the wisdom of Aesop's fables, and they tend to categorize the Bible as just a book on religion, when it's also a lot more. I mean, it gives an account from literally in the beginning, God, from the moment of creation all the way until the end of all things. And when this heaven and earth will pass away, and when the restoration of all things will occur. And so God, as the divine author, has given us so much history and knowledge as well in the Bible. And so what role do you believe that archaeology and physical science should play in the church and in the greater understanding of how we can come to know God even better and more thoroughly through his creation and the evidence that we have that shows that that theology and that wisdom in the Bible is true?
18: You know, it's a remarkable thing about Judaism and Christianity that God chose to reveal himself in a very particular, and some might even say eccentric, way. What I mean is, God could have chosen to reveal himself in a kind of universal way, right? God could have said, all right, I'm going to stamp my name on the moon. I'm going to put the Ten Commandments in the sky, and that way people all over the world can see it at the same time. But interestingly, God didn't do that. God chooses a particular people in a particular place at a particular time, and the Bible is a very specific unfolding through history. First of all, the Bible takes place between, excluding the account of creation and Noah, it starts kind of the historical part of it really begins decisively with Abraham. That's about 2000 BC. And the Bible concludes with the book of Acts, the early Christian movement. This is around 50 AD. So the Bible's covering the sweep of 2050 years. Also, the Bible is specific with regard to place. Most of Jesus's ministry, well, all of Jesus's ministry is in Israel, mainly to the Jews with a sprinkling of Gentiles. And so the Old Testament takes place the Old Testament involves empires like Egypt, Assyria, Babylonia, and of course, Israel. And then the New Testament pushes into Rome, into Greece, into territories that we would now call Turkey. And so this is the actual physical landscape and time scale of the Bible, right? And what archaeology does is it basically says, all right, let's go find those places. Let's see what we can discover about these events. And the beauty of it is that there are now truly dozens, maybe even hundreds of archaeological discoveries corroborating this and that and doing it through the entire sweep of the Bible. So my book follows a kind of chronology. I begin with the patriarchs, entire sweep of the Bible. So my book follows a kind of chronology. I begin with the patriarchs. What can we, you know, you wouldn't expect to know anything about a guy like Abraham. He lived in a

0: And it's a great resource also for pastors, because think of how many sermons you and I have heard, a sermon on Jeremiah, a sermon on Isaiah, a sermon on King David, without having any sense of like, well, what century are we talking about? Well, where exactly did Jeremiah live? And what exactly was going on at the time? So we shouldn't look at the Bible just as a series of morality tales or parables. It does contain those, but it's an historical account, and archaeology is now giving it astounding support.
1: Yeah, so well said. And I remember listening to a sermon by Vadi Bakum, who was saying that, you know, the Bible is an account of history, and we need to understand the parallel world history that was going on at the time to understand what the accounts in Scripture contain, and that these accounts, they're not Bible stories in the sense that they're not, you know, fairy tales, they're real accounts. They're not just placed in the Bible as case studies. And often church pastors end up doing that because unfortunately the greater swath of, especially, you know, the modern evangelical Christian doesn't necessarily understand the parallel world history, and pastors, I think, have failed to teach that. We often decontextualize and just end up allegorizing and saying, okay, like, for example, how many sermons, Dinesh, have you heard on, well, you know, David slew Goliath, so what are the five stones in your life that can slay the big giant in your life? And it's like, That's not what that account is put into Scripture for. And so when we look at the parallel world history and the truth of what these archaeological discoveries and what the physical world around us show about the truth of this history, part of this is that when we see that there are no physical contradictions that have ever been discovered, nor ever will, obviously, but none that have ever contradicted Scripture, we can then trust that what the Bible says on other things that we are called to take by faith then are true. And that's the logical inference.
0: Absolutely. Very well said. I want to add two brief points. One is that this kind of archaeological investigation cannot be done and has not been done for any other religious book. You can't archaeologically go verify like the Quran or the Buddhist scriptures or the Hindu scriptures. So think about it. The Bible is the only text that is capable of withstanding the most skeptical, withering scientific investigation. And that's worth keeping in mind. The second is that there are passages in the Bible that seem on first glance to be preposterous, right? David, this little guy, slews, you know, is able to somehow defeat Goliath. Samson can pull down the temple. There's a very interesting scene when the Israelites are crossing into the promised land. They're going across the land of Moab, the Moabites, modern-day Jordan. And the king of Moab, who doesn't like the Israelites, rounds up this fortune teller. His name is Balaam, son of Beor. And he says, curse the Israelites. I want them to have trouble and plagues and so on as they're crossing our land so they don't make it to the promised land. And this Balaam guy is like, yeah, I'm up for it. But the Bible says that God intervened and prevented him from cursing the Israelites. Now, this Balaam character is, you know, he's an odd fellow. He apparently has a donkey, and according to the Bible, he talks to his donkey. So you can just imagine skeptics like having a field day, right? You have all these scholars sitting in places like Oxford or Göttingen, and they're like, sitting in my armchair, you know, this seems ridiculous to me. That clearly wasn't, this is all a made-up account. And the typical Christian response is, well, you know, just take it as a sort of morality tale. So the Christians don't defend this because they don't know how to. The remarkable thing is that in Jordan, recently, in recent decades, archaeologists are digging in an obscure part of Jordan, and they find an old plaster inscription. And it says the following, the warnings and sayings of Balaam, son of Beor. Whoa. So think about it. First of all, it's the same first name, Balaam. Same dad, Beor. Same place, Jordan, which is where Joshua and the Israelites crossed over. And same profession, because the warnings and sayings implies that this guy was some sort of a soothsayer or fortune teller. So suddenly, this minor figure in the Bible, this cameo appearance guy, jumps out of the Bible and into the pages of history.

0: via the pathway of archaeology. And my book is just thick with example upon example, not just dealing, as I mentioned, with the big events, but tiny episodes like this, where sometimes the archaeologist will find something, a seal, a clay seal in Jerusalem, and you look at it, it has a name, and they're like, I don't even know who this is. But then 2 years later, someone goes, let's look it up in the Bible, and there's the guy in the book of Jeremiah. So this happens again and again. And so think of how exhilarating it is for, as a believer, to see this, and how confounding it is to an atheist who has been sitting in his armchair and saying, this stuff is all made up. And meanwhile, the archaeologists digging out of the ground are like, actually, no.
1: Yeah, and what a great point that the Bible is the only document that can be simultaneously proven accurate, and there's no other religious text that has that same that same ability to be corroborated with physical evidence. I mean, all of these things just simply point to the fact that the Bible is true, and Scripture repeatedly grounds itself and the theological claims in real people, real places, and real events. And so Dinesh's book is The Stones Cry Out, Biblical Archaeology, Prophecy, and the Last Days. Go to Amazon right now, pre-order it. It's going to be amazing. I can't wait to read it. He's going to stick with us through this break, and we will be right back with more here on Jenna Ellis in the Morning. Hi, I'm Jenna Ellis. One of the things I appreciate most about this program is that it's listener-funded. 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
7: Hello, Americans. I'm Todd Starnes. Stand by for news and commentary next. The View co-host Sunny Hostin sparked a patriotic firestorm after saying she feels unsafe when she sees American flags displayed throughout some neighborhoods. Hostin went on to compare the hats adorned with the American flag to a KKK hood. Now, critics quickly blasted Hostin on social media. Senator Tommy Tuberville from Alabama shared a clip of the comments and wrote, mental illness. Now, Hostin graduated from the University of Notre Dame, has a law degree. She's married to a renowned surgeon and owns multiple homes in New York City as well as Martha's Vineyard. She has a television contract by some estimates worth $2 to $3 million. It ought to be noted that Ms. Hostin has achieved great success in no small part because of the American flag and those who shed their blood so she might be free. Good day.
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1: Welcome back, and I'm here with my special guest this morning, Dinesh D'Souza, on his brand new book, The Stones Cry Out, Biblical Archaeology, Prophecy, and the Last Days. Pre-order it today on Amazon. This is going to be a great resource for you and for your church. And as we've been discussing, you know, these types of confirmations of the accuracy and the historicity of scripture really need to be taught in churches for homeschool parents. You need to be teaching this in your schoolroom setting, and for any parents, you know, regardless of where you send your kids to school, they need to understand world history, and they need to understand how the biblical history and this account fits in to all of that. And just before the break, Dinesh, you were talking about how, you know, there were so many things in scripture that that prior to some archaeological discoveries, the secularists were saying, well, that's not true. Nobody's ever heard of, you know, this pharaoh or that king or this part of history. And then later, when there are archaeological discoveries, wow, look at that. It's the exact same person that the Bible was already referencing, you know, thousands of years ago. And so with this, as well as some of the scientific discoveries, like Paul talking about in the New Testament, you know, the things that are seen are made up of things that are unseen, you know, talking about the atom that hadn't been discovered yet, and how and DNA, and how, you know, we are made up even as human beings as seen of the unseen. And people before those discoveries thought, well, that's ridiculous. What does that even mean? And so I think we can have two really big implications from this. One is that some of the things that maybe we don't yet understand in scripture, we simply haven't made the scientific discovery that corroborates that and supports that, but we can take the Bible at its word because it's always been proven true with our continued growth and knowledge of understanding of the universe. And also, I think we can extend that as well, as we've talked about, to the truth and the accuracy of the gospel, but also the truth and the accuracy of prophecy and the last days, which is also part of your book. So how do you think that Christians should think about this in the biblical context?
0: Well, I think that the power of this archaeology also raises the question of, like, why are we finding about this now, right? Think of it. King David's palace has sat under the ground in Jerusalem for 3,000 years. It's very interesting that it's in our own time, in fact, in our own century, this century, that it was excavated. And that tells me that God is sort of sending us a message, speaking almost a different language. The Bible normally is written in a kind of language of declaration, not proof, right? In the beginning, God created the heavens and the earth. It's an amazing statement. It's sort of fascinating because if you think about it, like, who's talking, right? Not God. It's not in the beginning, I created the heavens and the earth. There's evidently an observer who is recording this, but no one was there. So the Bible is sort of thick with this kind of mystery, and it speaks in the language of revelation. Now, what's interesting is that in modern times, in a secular age, a lot of skeptics were like, well, this couldn't be, that can't be, and so on. But over the last 150 years, archaeology has first gradually and then more speedily, and now most speedy of all, unfurling all these artifacts. Archaeology is the science of taking things out of the ground. It could be an arrowhead, a seal made out of clay. Sometimes it's something huge, like massive columns or walls. Sometimes it's a stone inscription. But all of this with relevance to the Bible. If I can give one example, there's the great scene, of course, of Jesus's trial and crucifixion. And one of the key figures in that is the high priest Caiaphas. Now, Jesus is taken to Caiaphas's home when he's first arrested. And Caiaphas is the one who stirs up the Sanhedrin, or the priestly council. Then they take Jesus before Pilate. So we've heard that story. We know about that. But this guy Caiaphas is named in the Bible with only one name, Caiaphas. The historian Josephus gives us his first name, Joseph Caiaphas. And yet, for 2,000 years since Jesus, this guy has lived only in the Bible, nowhere else. Until a couple of decades ago, they're digging in the priestly quarter of Jerusalem where the aristocrats lived. And out of the ground come these stone ossuaries. An ossuary is just a box. And in the first century AD, if you died, they would bury you in a tomb. But then when your body decayed, they would take your bones out of the tomb, put it in a box, and put your name on it. So about 20 of these ossuaries were found, and the archaeologists were looking them over. And they noticed that one of them was kind of especially decorated and ornate. And they look at the name on it, and it says, Yehoshaph Bar Caiapha. Yehoshaph is Joseph, Bar is son of, Caiapha is Caiaphas. And they open the box, and inside are the bones of a 60-year-old man. They date it. And it dates to the first century AD. So it's Caiaphas. Think about this. We know about this dramatic scene of Jesus' trial and crucifixion, and now we don't just have verification in the form of some sort of document or inscription. You actually have the bones of the high priest. Think about that.
1: Wow. And it's so incredible, all of these discoveries that confirm the truth of the biblical account. And, you know, when we look at the prophecy in scripture and things that we can't discover through archaeology, which is obviously seeing relics and digging up things from the past, we have to, in a very real sense, take the prophecy of scripture that hasn't yet been fulfilled on faith. Now, we can look at prophecy in scripture like the foretelling of Messiah and who his identity would be and see, you know, all of the places, and there are, you know, hundreds if not thousands of references in scripture that identified who exactly Jesus Christ would be, and only he fits and fit that bill. So we can identify him as Messiah according just to prophecy, and especially because of the fact of the proof and the historical evidence of the resurrection, which is the biggest piece of evidence, but we can see the prophecy that has been fulfilled. And so as you, Dinesh, look at, you know, the prophecy throughout scripture about the end of all things and scholars would say is and call it eschatology, or, you know, the study of the end times. How can Christians have confidence that what the Bible says about that is true, and also what the Bible says about eternal life? I mean, this is something where we can't go and prove with scientific evidence about eternal life and about, you know, the afterlife and what happens after we die. But the Bible has a lot to say about that, and we can have confidence that what the Bible says on those subjects is true.
0: Yes, I think that the way to think about it is like this. Even if you have a skeptical bent of mind, one way you check out the accuracy of any account is you look to see if there are a bunch of signposts where you can verify, even if you can't verify the whole thing. It's kind of like this, Jenna, you're a lawyer. If you were a juror, for example, in a murder trial, and the suspect says, okay, over the past 2 months, this is what I did. And he gives you this elaborate account, and some of it is kind of far out and fanciful. But as it turns out, on many places you can check him out. He claims, well, I ate on this day on Chick-fil-A, and then you can go look for the receipt. Or I crossed state lines, and you can go look on the surveillance video, and there he is. So the point is, if again and again and again and again, what he says proves to be true, and in no case can you find anything where he's lying, then you're like, you know what? The overall account is probably right, because this guy is clearly a truthful person, and we're able to check it out, not just in one or two, but in many, many instances. And so this couldn't be applied to the Bible. Now, with regard to prophecy, here's an interesting fact that there are many clear prophecies in Isaiah, in Jeremiah, and in Daniel, three of the major prophets of the Old Testament, and those prophecies clearly came true. So when skeptics encountered these books, they were like, listen, we don't believe in prophecy. There's no way that Daniel could have known in advance that the Babylonian Empire is going to be overthrown by the Greeks, even though he says it. He couldn't have known it. Therefore, we surmise that the book of Daniel, and they made the same point about Isaiah and Jeremiah, must have been written after the events came to pass. In other words, somebody went back and stuck the prophecy in, already knowing that the so-called prophecy has been fulfilled, right? So what they're saying is that the Bible was written later, after these events actually came to pass, because clearly no way there's anyone who could have foreseen these events in the prophetic sense, except with an important archaeological discovery, and I'm talking in this case of the Dead Sea Scrolls. You have ancient copies of the book of Isaiah, for example, going to about 300 years before Jesus. And you can compare those with modern copies of the book of Isaiah, sometimes dating back 1,000 years or so, but clearly way, way after Isaiah. So by comparing these, the new discovery of the ancient text with the later so-called Masoretic text, you can see, guess what? No, nobody changed the book of Isaiah. Nobody went back and rewrote Isaiah 53 to make it look like Jesus. That was in the original Isaiah. And we have a copy of that original document from 300 years before Jesus, and it says exactly what our Bible says. So to me, what that shows is that the prophecies of the Old Testament were in fact fulfilled precisely in the way the Bible says, and a whole tradition of skeptical refutation has itself been refuted.
1: Yeah, so well said, Dinesh. And we can even look at the current debate among those on the right about Israel and how there's been this rise over even greater than 1,000 years probably about when Israel was scattered, and yet the Bible foretold that regathering. And so then there was a misinterpretation of Scripture suggesting, well, the church must be replacing Israel then, because that's the only way that, you know, these prophecies about Israel could possibly take place. And that was a misunderstanding, because obviously Israel has been regathered, and in the 1940s it's been a nation since then again. And so we have to be very careful in viewing prophecy that hasn't yet come to pass and hasn't yet been fulfilled, interpreting it in a way that fits our paradigm and limited understanding of what God is going to do and how he moves throughout history. I mean, that's just one of many, many examples, but of how a misinterpretation based on limited knowledge can skew our view of theology. And the replacement theory and replacement theology has had much broader implications throughout Christendom for the nation of Israel and God's attitude toward the nation of Israel, and now even what our attitude as Christians and as the United States of America should be in foreign policy. I mean, so all of these things come into play so much. And one of the last topics, though, that I want to ask you before we have to conclude this segment is, you mentioned earlier about the moral implications as well. And so when we're talking about the physical evidence that shows and proves that Scripture is correct, what can we infer then, and what are the moral implications of recognizing that the Bible is wholly true, and as Christians would say, it is sufficient and it is inerrant?
0: Well, the inerrancy of Scripture in an historical sense can be examined by just asking a simple question. Modern archaeology began around 1850. It's been going now for 175 years. It's unfurled thousands and thousands of artifacts in the region of the Near East or the Middle East alone. So surely if the Bible had embellished, exaggerated, made up, there would be a number of archaeological discoveries that would dispute the Bible. Like, yeah, the Bible says this, but in reality, we found that. But in truth, while there are arguments about dates, and there are sometimes disputes about location, like, well, what was the road to Calvary? Did Jesus walk this way through Jerusalem, or did he walk that way? And there is an ongoing dispute about that. But there's not a single significant archaeological finding that contradicts the Bible. And I think the implications of that are huge, because there are many that support the Bible and there are zero that go against the Bible. I think the other point I want to stress is that the Bible really does show the presence of the Jews in their ancestral homeland. It makes that point indisputable. And so, you know, I'm not saying that if you live there first, it automatically becomes your land, but it's quite clear that the disputes we're seeing in the Middle East are about whose land is it. And the Bible has a lot to say about that. It's also worth noting that America and the West are founded on the twin pillars of Athens and Jerusalem. Now, by Athens, I just mean classical reason, philosophy, the origins of democracy, all of that came out of ancient Greece. And by Jerusalem, of course, I mean the account of creation, the Exodus, the Ten Commandments, the teachings of the prophets and the Psalms and the Proverbs, all of that. And then, of course, Messiah, which is Jesus. And so it's very important to defend and uphold the foundations of Western civilization and of America. And biblical archaeology is a valuable tool to do that, because it shows that the story of Jerusalem is in fact real. Real people, real places, and real events. And again, it undermines a whole critical kind of anti-biblical scholarship that's now been going for almost 200 years, basically saying that the Bible is, at least from a kind of common sense or human point of view, unbelievable. And my point is, unbelievable though it may seem, it turns out that all of this is true.
1: Yeah. And you know what's really unbelievable and totally irrational is that we just, you know, evolved from nothing, and first there was nothing, then it exploded. I mean, that you have to have more faith to believe that there wasn't a creator and somehow sentient, conscious, moral beings and humanity could have just evolved from goo and nothing. That takes so much more faith to believe in something that illogical and irrational than it does to see the design, see the universe, and understand that there is a creator and that we can discover him and we can come to know who he is through the reality which he has presented us to. And this also stresses, Dinesh, why Christians need to be engaged in physical sciences. We need to be engaged in things like archaeology and physics and creation sciences, not only theology. Every Christian, regardless of profession or other disciplines, needs to understand the knowledge of God. But we can't end there. We should be the chief driving creators in those fields, and we need to be the leaders and not just abdicate those who would say that they're the secular disciplines. So, Dinesh, the book is The Stones Cry Out, Biblical Archaeology, Prophecy in the Last Days. You can get it on Amazon today for pre-order. I'd encourage you to do that. And where can people follow you and your podcast as well, Dinesh?
0: Jenna, I do a weekly show called Dinesh. It's on X and YouTube and Rumble. It's also in audio. You can also follow my Substack, where I write articles every week, DineshDeSouza.substack.com. And the book is The Stones Cry Out. I will say, if I can make one point in conclusion, it's just that, you know, I'm not asking you to go get a PhD in archaeology. I mean, what I've tried to do is bridge the gap between the academic archaeological world and you. So these discoveries are all presented in a very simple, chronological, easy to understand way. The book is thick with like maps, timelines, illustrations, photographs, and there are QR codes where you can actually go and see videos of the actual artifacts and sites, typically with me standing in the middle of them. And so it's an interactive experience where I'm not just asking you to take my word for it, I'm actually showing it to you. The best thing, obviously, is to go to Israel and visit all these places and see these things for yourself. But the next best thing is to discover them through the book.
1: Amen. Yeah, well said. And so the book again is The Stones Cry Out. Go to Amazon right now, pre-order it. Dinesh, thank you so much, my friend, and for all of the work that you do to promote the truth of the gospel of Christ. We love you, and we're always praying for you here at American Family Association. And we'll talk to you soon, and we will be right back with more here on Jenna Ellis in the Morning.
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1: Welcome back, and we've been talking throughout this program about how the physical universe shows and displays and confirms that what the Bible says is true as an historical account, and what we can learn from the physical universe around us about God himself and what he has revealed through Scripture. And so the significance of biblical archaeology isn't merely that Christians can point to an artifact and say, see, the Bible got that right. The larger implication is that Christianity makes claims about reality itself. And so when we are debating some of these public policy things and some of these issues that deal in reality, such as can men become women, or can you change your gender, or can you identify however you want, or what is the moral social good? All of these things have real world and reality implications. And the Bible describes a very real world, real people, nations, rulers, places, events. And Christianity and the biblical worldview isn't just a private spirituality or a subjective set of values. This isn't just a book on religion. And this is why the debate that's ongoing about Bibles in the classroom is so significant, because those who would say, well, you know, we need to not have religion in the classroom, they view the Bible as just a text talking about one specific religious perspective, as if you would bring in another religious text that's only talking about a certain God or sets of gods. This book is about the truth of reality. Yes, it is ultimately about knowing our Creator and who He is, but it's not just about religion. It's about the reality and the truth of all things. And because we understand that truth, then we understand anthropologically who we are as human beings made in the image of God, and then who God Himself is and what our relationship is and should be with our Creator. We understand the state of humanity. We understand why the world is broken and is fallen. And so the Bible gives us answers on all of those things. It doesn't explain literally every question that we have, because God has not revealed everything, but He has revealed more than enough for us to know who He is and what He requires of us. And that isn't just private spirituality. It's also what God requires of us in a civil society or a well-ordered society. And so the universe isn't accidental, like the evolutionists or the secularists or the atheists would say, or morally meaningless. It has an author, design, purpose, and order. So because God created reality, human beings don't get to reinvent fundamental categories or change reality according to our ideas and preferences. And this is really the clash that we see in civil society right now, where if we abdicate government issues and family issues and social issues to a secular humanist framework, meaning everybody is free to just create their own reality and have their own perspectives as morally equivalent to everybody else's, then we end up with total chaos. But if the Bible is telling us the truth about reality, and it is, then biblical truth cannot be confined to Sunday morning or just the institution of the church. The truth about reality necessarily has consequences for how human beings order their own lives, what that means for the design of the family unit, and how human beings organize society. And that has huge implications. This is why we take time every morning to talk about the headlines, to talk about the civil government as an institution that God has ordained, but not just buy into the separation of church and state. We talk about those things from a biblical worldview perspective. Why? It's not just because that's my religion. It's not just because I am a Christian. It's because I understand that the truth about reality necessarily has moral consequences for how human beings organize society. We can organize it poorly, we can not organize it at all, or we can order and organize our society according to moral absolutes that God has given us. And creation itself establishes that objective moral order. And so Romans 1 is useful here because creation reveals God's eternal power and His divine nature. And then Romans 2 speaks of the law that is written on the human heart. So we have special revelation, which is Scripture and the Bible itself, that tells us explicitly who God is and what He requires. And so natural law and general revelation that we're talking about with these archaeological discoveries, with the sciences, with the understanding of the reality to which we're presented, that then makes God's created order more certain and makes moral truths objectively knowable, even apart from saving faith. But it shows that the world to which we're presented recognizes and affirms the truth of what special revelation teaches. And so the confirmation of our general revelation that everyone can discern and knows tells us why the special revelation of how Scripture tells us explicitly who God is and what He requires, why that is true. And so this distinction is important because it gives us an answer to this question of, are you trying to impose Christianity and religion through government? Well, no, the argument isn't that government should force people to become Christians. Government can't regenerate the human heart. It can't save people. But rather, civil government must recognize moral truths that exist independently of government. the state, and this is a really important point, the state doesn't create morality any more than it creates gravity. The government either recognizes the moral order that God established, or it rebels against it. So the legislature, whether, you know, state, federal, whatever, the government and any type of government throughout world history, and there have been many various types of governments, but just taking our American government and our U.S. Constitution as an example, as a representative form of government, a republic, we can no more legislate ourselves out of Earth's orbit or legislate to repeal gravity or legislate to impose changes on the sun rising and setting than we can against the moral order that God has imposed upon us. This is part of being a legitimate civil government. And this is why we have to realize and recognize that scripture is far more broad than just being an individual religious text that tells us personally about our relationship with God. Because notice how all of the secularists, when we try to bring these policy arguments, like pro-life arguments, or the gender wars and the transgender nonsense, or gay marriage, or any of these things, they try to say, well, that's your private belief. They're trying to suggest that the Bible only deals with the individual, and it's only the individual's personal, private, religious beliefs that the Bible speaks to. But that's not true. Because if there is a moral order, and there is, it doesn't just relate to the individual. It relates to how we relate to one another and about a well-ordered society, a well-ordered universe. If we look at, and scientists do, if we look at the universe, we look at creation, the plants, the animals, everything around us, how the universe is contained and our greater span of outer space, all of these things. And we have these laws of physics that we expect to be ordered. And we have these expectations based on these discoveries. Moral order and moral law works in the very same way. We cannot legislate against it, and we cannot rebel against it without consequences. Just like you can't go against the law of gravity without consequences, right? And so we have to understand that when we are arguing for public policy and we're arguing for an established, clear moral order, this isn't just about advocating for our own personal private beliefs into the greater sphere and pushing my beliefs on you. This is about recognizing and advancing the truth of reality and saying there is an objective moral order outside my individual self, outside your individual self. And the Bible compels and demands us to have a moral and upright society and acknowledge the truth that there is one God, creator, and that he has established in his divine law the way in which we ought to live and the measurable difference between right and wrong, good and evil, and has established there are men, there are women. They established that marriage is just between one man and one woman. All of these things. We have to continue to advocate for all of these things in civil society.
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19: For American Family News, I'm Chris Woodward. Federal investigators are trying to determine what caused an Amazon cargo jet to barrel off a runway at Miami International Airport. At least five people were killed, five injured. The aircraft overran the runway Sunday after arriving from Puerto Rico. It plowed across a road used by warehouse workers and other businesses that surround the airport. A Canadian conservative advocate says he is not optimistic about the relationship between his prime minister and President Donald Trump getting any better. AFN's Chad Groening has more.
20: The relationship between the United States and our northern neighbor continues to be tumultuous. President Trump's top trade advisor, U.S. Trade Representative Jamieson Greer, told the Fox News Channel last week that Canada walked away from the, quote, best deal in the world after that nation declined to finalize a trade agreement with the U.S. 2 weeks ago. Brian Rushfeld is a former executive director of Canada Family Action. He doesn't see relations getting any better as long as Trump and Mark Carney remain in charge.
21: I think at the government level, it is going to take new people, because I think that the president and the prime minister are both so egotistical and misguided on some issues. Unfortunately, we've got two leaders who can't seem to get down to our level to deal with it like decent human beings.
20: Rushfeld doesn't see so much of a rift between ordinary Americans and Canadians.
21: The people, I think, already, both down there and up here, from what I'm reading and what I'm hearing and seeing, even from people that I talk to, there is not much of a rift between Americans and Canadians at my level. I know our tourism is way down into the U.S., and we've got people saying, well, we're not buying any U.S. goods and we're never going to travel to the U.S. There's a few of those, just as there's people now in the U.S. saying they don't want anything to do with us. But the great majority of Canadians and Americans have so many similarities that I think if it was left to the people, this would be settled within a day.
20: I'm Chad Groening.
19: Gas prices in the U.S. have hit a record high for Labor Day weekend, averaging $4.14 per gallon. That's nearly a dollar more than last year, and surpasses the previous record of $3.82 a gallon from 2012. Prices surged after the U.S. and Israel attacked Iran in February, affecting crude oil traffic through the Strait of Hormuz. Diesel prices are at their own all-time record of $5.85 per gallon. Tesla's new driverless taxi hits the Texas streets, just as federal regulators say the new cab may not follow rules. Here's Fox's Evan Brown.
22: The new Tesla Cybercab, a two-seater with no driver controls, is now running in Austin, Texas. But the lack of a steering wheel or foot pedals or rear or side view mirrors is causing the U.S. government to tap the brakes. The National Highway Transportation Safety Administration is now investigating whether the Cybercabs comply with standards set for automobiles. Tesla says they use the agency's self-certification and that Cybercabs are in compliance. The agency says they plan to audit that certification data.
19: More than 100 cats and kittens were seized from a single home in Tacoma. Jennifer Dowling has the story.
23: Tacoma police say the officers were first called to the home on September 1st for a welfare check at around 1:30 because a person was seen lying down on the property. Patrol determined that person was fine and was able to be on the property. But when officers knocked on the door to confirm that, while talking to the occupant, they noted an overwhelming smell of ammonia in the house, and they could see 30-plus cats and could also tell cats were on a second story. Knowing there were beyond the six cats allowed in Tacoma, the occupant surrendered 16 to animal control and then told officers that's all they had. Police say officers went back with a warrant and took in 85 more cats and kittens. Many had hair loss, scabbing, fleas, and respiratory issues. Reporting from Tacoma, Jennifer Dowling, Fox News.
19: In final news, Spider-Man Brand New Day remained the number one movie in theaters over the weekend, becoming just the second film this decade to top the box office for six straight weeks. Universal Pictures' The Odyssey remained in second place over the weekend. Both blockbusters helped lead Hollywood to its best summer since before the pandemic. Find more news on AFN.net.
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26: Well, good morning and welcome to Real Truth for Today. Pastor Jeff Shreve here. We want to talk today about George Washington. Everybody knows in America knows about George Washington. He was Commander-in-Chief of the Continental Army during the American Revolution, the presiding officer at the Constitutional Convention, and the first president of the United States, serving from 1789 to 1797. He's revered as the father of our country, and we celebrate his leadership, his integrity, and his pivotal role in securing American independence and establishing the Republic. Now, my guest this morning is Dr. Peter Lilback. And Dr. Lilback is an American theologian, church historian, and the president of Westminster Theological Seminary in Pennsylvania. And he has written extensively on the life of George Washington, and his full work, Sacred Fire, 900 pages or so. And now he has taken that and condensed it down into a more easily handled piece, and called Sacred Fire, the Abridged Edition. So Abridged Edition. So Dr. Lilback, I want to welcome you to Real Truth for Today.
0: Thanks, Pastor Jeff. What an honor to be with you and your all your listeners. Thanks so much.
26: Well, I have to say, this is such a well done book. Well researched. I can't imagine. Now, I would think as I was reading through it, Pete, and you allowed me to call you Pete.
0: Yes, sir.
26: As I was reading through it, I was thinking, okay, the liberal theologians and liberal historians are going to have a field day attacking this, but you have so much source material to back it up. The endnotes are just lengthy on each chapter that it would be very, very difficult to say, oh, you're making this up. He didn't really say that, or this didn't really happen. And so I read, Pete, that this was 15 years in the making. Is that right?
0: That's right. So it was interesting. Way back in 1983, it was the year of the Bible in America. That's hard to believe there was such a year, and maybe it'll happen again. That was under President Reagan. And so that's when I got involved, because I wrote an op-ed piece for the local weekly newspaper, and I ended up getting criticized by the ACLU at saying, you don't know what you're talking about our founding values and the First Amendment and what Jefferson and all read. So I went to the library and got a book, and it was called George Washington and Religion. I said, I better read it. And I read it, and I discovered that they said Washington was a deist like all of our founders. And so I said, oh, man, I'm really in trouble, because that's not what I believed. So I started to read the book, and halfway through, I discovered the man who wrote the book had never read the Bible, so he couldn't see the Bible oozing out of Washington's quotes. Mm-hmm. And that started a hobby. And so for the next 15 years, I just kind of, whenever I had a chance, I did some more work on Washington. So it's kind of like my golf game. I'm a lousy golfer, but I'm a good historian. So I went out and just kept reading Washington. And after several years, I realized, man, there's a lot here to say. And then Dr. Kennedy at Coral Ridge Presbyterian Church said, if you can get your book done this year, I'm going to buy 19,000 copies of it and share it with my ministry all around the world.
26: Wow.
0: You know what? No writer gets that privilege to get a book already 19,000 copies before it's even written. So that's how it got written. But it was 15 years as a hobby, not every day, not every week, but regularly plugging away. And so I did a lot of serious work, because I was told I was mistaken. And I said, well, maybe I'm not. And then finally I've concluded, Washington is the best defender of his faith. We got to listen to what he says about his faith. And that's what the book tries to give us.
26: Okay, so Pete, for our listeners, when they hear the word deist and they hear the word Christian, sometimes it's difficult to determine what is a deist and what is a Christian as you look at the founding fathers. How would you define those terms?
0: Well, they're very good. Well, obviously, a Christian is probably better known to your listeners, but Christian means someone who believes in Jesus Christ, who's been revealed through the Bible, who's the incarnate, fully God and man in one person, is our Savior and Lord. And so Christianity fits under a broader philosophical category, or theological category, we call theism, T-H-E-I-S-M. And it means there is a personal God who's revealed himself in history through providence or revelation. But deism, with a D, it's just the Latin word for God as opposed to the Greek word for God, deism and theism. They could mean the same thing. But popularly in philosophy and theology, a deist is someone who says, okay, maybe there's a God out there who got everything going. Mm-hmm. So we might say that there's a Big Bang, he's the Big Banger. But there's no involvement of this God with anybody in history. He got it all wound up, got it started, and he's uninvolved with the world and the universe. So he's an absentee landlord, a blind clockmaker. He wound the clock up and he disappeared. And so deism is the idea that there's a God, maybe just a philosophical idea, but not a personal God that we can know, who's spoken to us, that we can pray to. And so Christianity is definitely not deism. It believes, Christianity believes that God has spoken in his word and in Christ, and he is knowable. And so when people say that Washington was a deist and all of our founders were, they're basically saying they didn't believe that the Bible's God's word, that Jesus Christ is divine, that prayer is useful, and that God is involved in providence at all. So Christianity is diametrically opposed to deism.
2: Yes. Okay, so Pete, when we think about the Founding Fathers, I know the work of Bill Federer and others like that, that point out most of these guys, Benjamin Rush, people that were Bible-believing Christians, very outspoken, but they always like to go to Benjamin Franklin, Thomas Jefferson, obviously try and put George Washington into that camp. In your studies of the Founding Fathers, how many of those guys were deists as opposed to Christians?
0: Well, you know what? The only one that I can actually say was what I would call a hard deist is the man named Thomas Paine when he wrote his book, The Age of Reason. I think we need to make a distinction between hard deism and what I would call soft deism. So since we have a little bit of time, let me try to make a distinction of what I mean by that. A hard deist would be someone we could identify with five basic commitments. Number one, there is no providence. God is not active in history. Number two, God does not hear prayer. Prayer is useless. A hard deist believes that ministers are a waste of time. There's a saying that's attributed to Voltaire, a French deist, who said, the kind of world we're looking for is when the last royal son is strangled on the entrails by the last priest. Well, that's a pretty gruesome picture. Priests are useless. Preachers are useless. That Jesus, if he existed, was only a man, certainly not God. And then finally, the Bible is only a book of myth and legend and fairy tales, maybe a little history, but certainly not God's word. That's what a deist believes.
2: Mm-hmm.
0: Now, if you look at our founding fathers, none of them believed all five of those things, except maybe Thomas Paine. And that's after he had been part of the French Revolution. Even the early Thomas Paine, who wrote Common Sense, had a more of a view of providence. So he lost that belief over time. Now, if you take the most interesting figure, Benjamin Franklin, let's start him and then we'll look at Thomas Jefferson.
2: Mm-hmm.
0: It's fascinating. Benjamin Franklin said, every book that he printed, he read. So he was an autodidact, self-taught. He only had a second grade education from Boston, but a brilliant man, taught himself. And he said, as he published deist books, he became a deist. You can read this in his autobiography. And he said, he and his deist friends, having done pretty well in publishing, decided to take a trip to London. And while they were there, he noticed that when his friends would borrow money from him, they would never pay him back. And that bothered him. And he thought about it and he said, you know what? If this is what deism does to people's morals, I don't want to be a deist. They're dishonest and they don't pay their debts back. So he said he rejected deism. Everybody thinks that Franklin is a deist, but he tells us in his own autobiography, he rejected deism.
2: Mm-hmm.
0: So when he came back, he became, let's say, a seeker. He said, I'm a friend of all churches, but a member of none. Let's take a look at Thomas Jefferson. Thomas Jefferson believed in providence. You look at his writings, he believes that God is active in history. He had a prayer that he prayed every day as president. It's written out that he used. He believed that preachers had an important role. Some of his friends were ministers, and believe it or not, he worshiped regularly in the Supreme Court chambers. So on Sundays when he was president, it was turned into a church. By the way, that'll never happen again. But in his day, the Supreme Court was a church on Sunday. But what he did not believe in was the deity of Christ. And he did not believe in fully the inspiration of the Bible. So three out of the five tenets of what I called hard deism, Jefferson rejected, but the other two, the deity of Christ, he said, no, he's just a man. And he also said, I believe the Bible is a human book. And so what I would call Jefferson then is a soft deist. And the way we describe them today is a Unitarian.
2: Mm-hmm.
0: Interestingly, he writes, he was asked, would you be a godfather for our children? And he writes to that family that asked him that. And he said, I'm so grateful to be honored in this way, but I cannot take the honor that you've offered me because for many years now, I've been a Unitarian and I cannot take the vows that are required. Because in an Episcopal church, to be a godparent, they went through the apostle.

0: Although he never made a careful study on the deity of Christ, so maybe he questioned that. So he's in there in the soft deist, maybe Unitarian, maybe seeker category. But when you look at Washington, he would have held none of those issues. Let's go back and look at all five of them. What did he believe about providence? It was his favorite theological word. He used it over 270 times. He used it in context of the worms in his tobacco crop, the death of his daughter, the victory at Yorktown, defeat in battle. He saw God sovereign and active in history. When it came to a prayer, there are over 100 prayers that are in his own handwriting in his letters. Some a line long, some is a whole paragraph long. When it comes to ministers, he entertained 50 ministers in his home at Mount Vernon, which are written in his diary. He records it. In his letters, we find over 50 letters he wrote to ministers, some of whom he said, I've read your sermons and I agree with them. And one of them was a sermon on deism, critiquing it. Washington says, I've read it and I agree with it. The doctrine is sound. That's not what a deist would say. Mm-hmm. When it comes to Jesus, he says, the divine author of our blessed religion, that's how he calls him. He said, without an imitation of the divine author of our blessed religion, we could never hope to be a happy nation. When he comes to the Bible, he calls it the Word of God. And it's fascinating that Jonathan Edwards, the great American revival preacher theologian, said one of the marks of a deist is that they will never call the Bible the Word of God because they don't believe God has given us a word. But Washington will say, the blessed religion revealed in the Word of God will remain an eternal monument to show what human beings can do in their depravity to corrupt the best of institutions. And when I quote that, I say, he sure sounds like a Presbyterian minister right there. but what he's saying is, the religion, the blessed religion, the religion he believed in, is in the Word of God. And so he is showing he's not a deist. He's someone who believes in the tenets of Christianity. So a long answer, I don't think any of our serious founders were fully deists. There were some soft deists.
1: Yeah.
0: But even those, they have maybe more Christianity than people are willing to admit.
1: Amen to that. Well, my guest is Dr. Peter Lilback, and the book is George Washington's Sacred Fire, the abridged edition. It is a great scholarly work that is very readable just for the regular guy, and I recommend it heartily. We'll be back after the break with more Pete Lilback. 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
1: Dr. Paul Brand was a flight surgeon during World War II. He tells in one of his books of a fine young man named Peter Foster, who was a Royal Air Force pilot. Foster flew a Hurricane, a fighter with a design flaw. In a direct hit, the cockpit would instantly turn into an inferno before the pilot could eject. Peter Foster was one of those downed pilots whose face was burned beyond recognition. But Foster had the love of his fiancée. And 2 years later, they were married. Foster said of his wife, "She became my mirror. When I look at her, she gives me a warm, loving smile that tells me I'm okay." That's the way marriage works best. It was intended as a mutual admiration society that builds the self-esteem of both partners and overlooks a million flaws that would otherwise be obvious.
0: For more information, visit drdobsonminute.org.
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3: Welcome back to the program. Pastor Jeff here, talking to Dr. Peter Loback. And the book is called George Washington's Sacred Fire. The liberals love to say, and those that want the country to not be founded on biblical principles and on Christianity, they like to say that all the founders were deists, and especially George Washington. They go after George Washington. Well, Pete Loback has written extensively with a tremendous amount of endnotes documenting where all these quotes and things came from. And he proves, in my opinion, and also in his, without a doubt, that George Washington had a genuine faith in the Lord Jesus Christ. Pete, let me ask you this. You know, when we read those founding fathers, I get it that it's, you know, it's hundreds of years later, but those guys were not, they were not clear like we would like them to be as we speak about Christianity and things like that. You had talked about how George Washington loved to use the word providence. Most of us don't use that word. Actually, as preachers, we probably wouldn't use that word very much. Why was that such a favorite word of his?
4: Well, there's several answers. First of all, when you go back and look at the great preachers of the day, the people that would have been the John MacArthurs and the Tim Kellers of their day, they were preaching in an era we called the Baroque era. Mm-hmm. It was an era where you think of box music with all the ornamentation, all the formality, and all the beauty that was part of that tradition. That's how they preached. In other words, why speak about God when there are 90 other ways that you can describe him? Like a diamond, there's many facets. You can call him the great creator, the Lord of the universe, the divine author of our blessed religion. You can call him Jehovah. You can call him Father. Mm-hmm. And that you can call him the great architect. All of those were used by the great preachers of the day. And so Washington, when we go through his writings, he literally has 90 different names for God. That's far more than a typical deist. If you take Thomas Paine and his book, The Age of Reason, he has about three names for God that he uses. Mm-hmm. When you have that many, like providence, you are looking at another facet of Almighty God. You're describing him by one of his attributes, that God is active in history governing. He is the sovereign one. He is overruling all things for his purpose. And so providence is not a way of saying, I don't believe in God. It's saying, I'm telling you who this God is I believe in. He's a God who's there, who's actually active in history, who's ruling things, bringing about his ultimate purposes. So all of those names are actually an expression of being very much like the great preachers of his day and recognizing just the magnificence of God, the multiple attributes we can appeal to him. And so that's a very honorific way of describing who God is. And that was what Washington did, like those that he heard preach.
3: When you embarked on this 15-year study, Pete, did you learn things that surprised you about him? Because I know you went into it believing this guy's a Christian, not a deist. Were there things you uncovered that maybe said, whoa, I didn't know that about him?
4: Well, I think two or three things that most surprised me. Number one, was the extensiveness of his Bible knowledge. I keep from the first edition to the abridged edition, the second appendix, where I show over 200 different places where he's appealing to Scripture, alluding to Scripture, or quoting Scripture. I was amazed. From Genesis to Revelation, he knew the Bible. And this is in a day when he didn't have a computer search engine or a handy concordance.
1: Right.
4: He was biblically literate. I didn't know that. I was amazed to find out how well he knew the Scriptures. Secondly, I did not know he was a sermon collector. When I got into the Boston Athenaeum, where a big part of his library still resides, it's a close, limited access archive. There are several of the sermons that he had in his library that were bound together. And I discovered that every week, George and Martha, they would have their Sunday afternoons and a quiet time together where George would read a sermon to Martha. That was part of their Sunday devotion. That was amazing to me, a sermon collector and reading sermons at home. I didn't know that his favorite doctrine was providence. I love the fact that our Declaration of Independence concludes with those great words, with a firm reliance on the protection of divine providence, we mutually pledge to one another our lives and our fortunes and our sacred honor. That's a doctrine that Reformed Christians and Presbyterians and other biblically minded Christians delight in. I had no idea that it was so significant running through all aspects of Washington's life. That was amazing to me. I think there are other things that surprised me. One of the things that I thought would probably derail my argument to see Washington a Christian was that he was a well-known member of the Masonic Order.
1: Mm-hmm.
4: And I thought, okay, everything I've heard through the years, I'm not a Mason, never been one, don't intend to be one. People say, well, they don't believe in Christ, they are not Christians, and some of them are atheists. And I knew he was a Mason, and I thought, wow, that's going to be a tough one. And when I got into his sermons, I discovered he had a whole collection of what he called them his Masonic sermons. And I started to read them. And again, try to contextualize it in history. It'd be like a Masonic order in New York City saying, wow, we got some great preachers in our country. Let's invite them in. We're going to invite Tim Keller and John MacArthur and some other guys to come in who are great known Bible preachers. Let them preach.
1: Mm-hmm.
4: And those sermons were published. And when I began to read them, here's some of the things I found. Number one, one of them says, I have read the bylaws of your Masonic fraternity, and it says, quote, no stupid atheist or deist may be a member because we are Christian Masons. I was shocked.
1: Yeah.
4: I didn't know that the Masons identified themselves sometimes as Christian Masons that would reject atheists and deists. Then there was another great sermon I came across. The minister that was preaching, he said, some of you think you're going to get to heaven because you're wearing the robes of John Calvin, your preachers. You're not going to get in because you're wearing a preaching robe. Some of you think you're going to get into heaven because you're wearing the robes of Martin Luther. You're not going to get in because you're wearing the preaching robes of a Lutheran minister. And many of you think you're going to get into heaven because you're wearing the apron of the Masons. I want you to know a Masonic apron is not going to get you into heaven. If you want to get into heaven, you need to be clothed in the righteousness of Jesus Christ, received by faith. Let me tell you, I can preach that. I've used that as an illustration in my own sermons.
1: Yes.
4: And that's right out of Washington's sermon collection. And so when I discovered that, I started doing some work in a Masonic encyclopedia. And it says, the Masonic order is diverse. And there have been Masons who call themselves Christians, and Christians evangelize. And there's some Masonic groups that have, in fact, have Christian elements within them. And so to follow up on this, it's interesting that Washington writes to a man named Reverend Snyder in his letters. And Reverend Snyder says, have you read about the Masonic Illuminati that are seeking to overthrow government and religion? And Washington writes back to him and he said, first of all, I want you to know my exposure to the Masonic order has never met anyone who's an Illuminati member. I've never seen such a thing. And then he goes on to say, and I want you to know, I've been so busy for the past many years, I've hardly been able to attend a Masonic meeting. And so Washington was not all that active to start with. And he said the Illuminati, the atheist branch, he had never experienced it. And then you follow up with it. His pastor, a man named Parson Weems, Reverend Weems is the one who wrote the first biography of Washington, who gives us that great story, "I cannot tell a lie. I chopped down the cherry tree as a child." Mm-hmm. We can't prove that happened. But he said, "I went and asked family members all throughout the valley where Washington grew up. I was his pastor. Tell me some childhood stories of our great, illustrious Washington." That's how he got it. The reason that's important is that Parson Weems, who was known as one of the most evangelical preachers of his area, a gospel preacher, he was the head of the Masonic order in his community. Oh, so wow. A gospel preacher led the Masonic order as an Anglican / Episcopalian minister. They saw no discontinuity. So I'm not saying that's where we are today, but it is a non sequitur, that is a non-logical conclusion, to say if a man is a Mason, he can't be a Christian in that era. Mm-hmm. What it means today, I won't. We can debate and consider that. But at that time in history, it's clear that they were in fact Christian. And so to conclude, a long answer. This is all a surprise to me. I found all this, didn't know any of it going in. You may know that the only clerk the Continental Congress ever had was a man named Charles Thompson. He was a Presbyterian ruling elder, a biblical scholar. He translated the entire Septuagint into English. So he's really a fine biblical translator. He's the one that gave us the mottos that we have on our dollar bill, those Latin phrases. He gave them as a classic scholar. But here's the point. He was invited by the local Masonic group in Chester, Pennsylvania, not far from Philadelphia. They said, "We are members of the Masonic order, and we are losing our Christian witness. We need you to join us because you're such a devout, a known Christian leader and a public leader. Would you consider coming and helping us to keep our Christian testimony?"
5: Mm.
4: Well, he did not seek to join. But what you see there is that they recognized at that point in history they were Christian Masons. Why do I tell that story? It's a surprise. And it shows that at that time, the number of people thought that Christian Masons were an opportunity to share the gospel, and that was part of their witness. Whether that's true today or not, I won't argue that one way or the other. That would be another discussion. But those are some of the things that really surprised me. And then maybe the last thing I'll say is, when you read his farewell address, I'm surprised at how much of Washington's advice America has forgotten and rejected. He gave us a lot of wisdom, and we have turned our back on it. So that would be an important, maybe we'd follow up on that if you want to talk about it. I'm really surprised at what he said we should do, and we're ignoring our founding father.
5: Well, I was going to ask you that, Dr. Loback. So if the founders came back today, they saw what's going on, they would see the rise of socialism and the Islamification of America taking place. What would George Washington have to say about our current situation?
4: Well, if we take his own words and look it through carefully, number one, I think the first thing he would say is that religion and morality are indispensable supports for our political prosperity. He would be utterly shocked at our government banishing Bible reading and prayer from the training of children. He would have said, that is what makes our republic work. Mm-hmm. As John Adams will say, who's his vice president and the second president, our Constitution was made for a moral and religious people. It's entirely inadequate for the governance of any other. Mm-hmm. Washington would be shocked. Secondly, he says, it is morally reprehensible for one generation to go into debt and to pass it on to a future generation. He would look at the national debt and say, that is immoral. What in the world are you doing? You should never go into debt except for moments where you have to, and then you should pay it off. Mm-hmm. So Washington would be shocked about that. A third thing that he spoke about is that we should avoid entangling alliances. In other words, he recognized the United States as a brand new country needed to stay away from getting too involved in European government with all of their wars and battles. Now, obviously, history has gone on and America has become a great superpower in all sorts of ways. But he reminds us the danger of having all kinds of treaties that pull you into battles that you have no responsibility for, that we should be careful where we commit our people and our resources, because it costs lives and it also costs great fortunes to engage. Those would be some things that he would add. When it comes to the Islamification of America, Washington makes an interesting comment where he talks about how he realized that the Barbary pirates and others were attacking American ships in the Mediterranean. And of course, it was under Thomas Jefferson where they finally put the Barbary pirates out of business. And that's where we get the marine hymn, "From the halls of Montezuma to the shores of Tripoli." Mm-hmm. That's talking about that. And he says that we need to make sure that these pirates that are using their religion to attack America are not given the freedom. He would be stunned that we are giving over vast areas of our country to what we would call Sharia law today, because he believed in religious liberty. Sharia law says there is no religious liberty. You will be under the submission of Allah and Islam and the Quran. And Washington said, if I thought anything in the Constitution would take away the religious liberty and freedom of conscience, I would never sign that document and put my name upon it. Washington was a great advocate of religious liberty. He would look at Islam and say, the one thing Islam does, it takes away your freedom. And he believed that freedom was absolutely essential. Another thing he would be stunned by is the efforts that have been made repeatedly to remove the chaplains from government and from our military. One of the things he pleaded with all the way when he was in the British military, he said, do you think we are so pagan that we can't use chaplains out here on the frontier? Governor, send us chaplains. We need men that will to give spiritual guidance. When the Congress had limited resources, Washington made every effort to make sure that there were chaplains to care for the souls of his men. So these are some examples of the stunning reversal of the values that Washington advocated. Maybe one last one. He spoke about the value. Go ahead.
5: Well, we're up against a break, but save that one. We can get it when we come back on the other side of the break. We're talking to Dr. Peter Loback. He's the president of Westminster Theological Seminary in Glenside, Pennsylvania. And the book is Sacred Fire, George Washington's Sacred Fire, the abridged edition. 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I'm your host, Pastor Jeff Shreve. We'll be right back after the break.
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5: Welcome back to Real Truth for Today. Pastor Jeff Shreve here talking to Dr. Peter Loback, American theologian and church historian and the president of Westminster Theological Seminary in Glenside, Pennsylvania. And the book he wrote back in 2006, is that right, Pete? 2006.
4: That's right. That's when it first came out.
5: On George Washington's Sacred Fire, on the life of George Washington, looking at it from primary source material, and then this newest book, the abridged edition of George Washington's Sacred Fire. When we left off for the break, you had one more that you were going to tell us about that was a surprise concerning George Washington.
4: Yep. I think one of the things that you find Washington emphasizing is frugality. He says that not squandering your resources and wasting it. He said he looked at the European royalty and all they did, and they said they throw money away. He would look today at how we are squandering our resources on frivolous things. And he would say, don't you realize that if you squander your resources, even rich people become poor? So frugality was a value. And then I think one of the great things that Washington, I think, would be stunned by is how people have tried to turn him into an unbeliever. So, you know, think about this. Washington is now at Valley Forge when he has nothing but a prayer. People deny he prayed at Valley Forge. He didn't have anything but a prayer. That, well, he was hoping that God would keep him and his army together. And in one of his great orders that he gave as the commanding officer, when Congress had fled, Philadelphia had fallen, they'd retreated to Valley Forge and they're chopping down trees to make log huts to survive the winter, he will give an order. And he says something like this: it is a great honor for you to be patriots defending the dear liberties of your country. But add to your patriotism the higher glory of being a Christian. He says, I want you to be Christian soldiers. So it's amazing that Washington has been turned into a non-Christian when he himself declared himself to be the leader of a Christian army. He said, the higher you go up in rank, the more important the example is in the man who's in office. And so if he wanted his men to be Christians, he would have to show himself to be a Christian. And that's what he did. Even in the war, he regularly worshiped. He went to church. He gave examples. He called the chaplains. He called his men to have faith. And there's a great story of a missionary by the name of Henry Melchior Muhlenberg, a Lutheran missionary who came to see his son, Peter Muhlenberg from Virginia, who was a minister who had become a general in Washington's army. And Washington's preaching of the gospel was captured by this German Lutheran missionary, writing back to his headquarters in Germany, then translated from German. So it wasn't done for publicity. He was just giving a mission report to the people back in Halle, Germany. And he says, George Washington today came to camp and he proclaimed that men must put away their swearing and cursing. How can they expect God's blessing on their arms if they imprecate the Lord of glory, who alone can give success? Mm-hmm. So I put all this together, and I like to give all your listeners what I call my judo technique. The next time someone says to you, George Washington was a deist, say, whoa, that's great. I'm glad you believe that. Tell me the passage you read in Washington where he declares to be a deist. Oh, no, no. I heard it from Pulitzer Prize. No, no. I don't care about Pulitzer. I won't watch it. Well, I heard it in the movie that, no, no. Mm-hmm. I heard it in the news report. No, no. I read it in an article. No, I heard it in school. No, from Washington, just one line. Mm-hmm. Guess what? I looked for it for 15 years. It does not exist. So Washington never claims to be a deist. He critiques deism at least two or three times openly and multiple times declares himself to be a Christian. And so, therefore, we need to say, stop letting people get away with what cannot be proven.
5: Okay, so Pete, how do the liberal historians view your work?
4: They ignore it or they laugh at it, but they don't take it and delve into it. So in other words, the easiest way, well, you'd think of Romans chapter 1. It says, the heavens declare the glory of God, his wisdom, his righteousness, and yet we suppress it in unbelief. Mm-hmm. We hold down the glory of God. And so when a challenge is given to a fundamental presupposition that the world of our culture needs, that is a secular Washington, when it's challenged, they just say, I don't believe it. They won't look at it, or they'll laugh at it, they'll scoff. But I dare them to look at it and try to explain it away. Mm-hmm. Now, so I think what we'll find out, and I want to make it clear, Washington would not be what we would call today an evangelical. He would be a low church Anglican. That is a man who took the gospel seriously in a tradition where you showed your faith by going to church, by using the prayer book. When people came to your house, you evangelized by saying, let's go to church together this Sunday. And you live the Christian life, and that was how you live. So that he lived to a T. He brought people face to face with ministers who preached the gospel. And so he would be someone who was not opposed to the Great Awakening, but was not a participant in the sense of saying, I have been born again. Mm-hmm. But it is interesting. George Whitefield, the father of the Great Awakening in America, his financier was a woman named Lady Huntington, a royal figure from England, and George Washington had a picture of her on his desk. He thought about the woman who funded George Whitefield to come to America to preach the gospel. He admired her greatly, and they corresponded. And when she wrote to him, she said, I see you as someone who's a great gift from God, and would you help me to fulfill my vision to bring the gospel to the aboriginals of America? And Washington says, what an illustrious lady you are with a beautiful vision. I'll do everything I can help you. I'm not in government right now, but I'll pass your letter on so that your vision might be fulfilled if Congress should support it. Mm. So in other words, he was part of an evangelism task that was from the lady who funded George Whitefield. So he's in Christian work, Christian mission, Christian encouragement, and he will actually write a speech that's designed for the sons of the chiefs of the Indians, and he will say, of all the things you can learn from Americans, above all, learn the religion of Jesus Christ, mm-hmm. for this will make you a happier and better people than you are. So he was involved in Indian missions. So there's some examples of how he did it. And what do? They try to explain those away or they ignore them.
5: Yeah. Okay, let's talk about the situation with him and slavery. I want to play this clip, Pete, from Barack Obama, a recent clip where he was talking about George Washington, and get you to comment on it. So here's the clip.
12: And I think sometimes we get confused in thinking that these two stories are completely separate. They're intertwined, right? And which is why it's possible for me to be a great admirer of George Washington and also acknowledge he was a slaveholder. Mm-hmm. And that does not negate his greatness. It simply acknowledges that there's a profound, deep flaw in, you know, these founding fathers who were also geniuses and gave us these tools. And which is true of all of us, right? It's true of every president. It's that we're this mixed bag. We got contradictions, and embody the country's contradictions. And
5: would you agree with that?
4: I think what he says is probably one of the kinder ways that a secularist can evaluate Washington slave ownership, but it's incomplete. Because one of the things we know is that Washington had been aware through his life of the problem of slavery and his Christian faith. So you start off realizing that Washington was the fourth generation of Washingtons in America that owned slaves. That was his culture. And then there was this contradiction where he began to feel the tension of, should I want to be a free man myself and not a slave to the British, and I have slaves? So the first step was the Fairfax Resolves, where they decided they were going to cut off all slavery importation from England. That was the first step. That was part of the revolutionary resistance. The second step that comes along is when they decide, what are we going to do with the fact that there are religious leaders that think that slavery is wrong? And so after the war, the Methodist bishops came to Washington and they said, General Washington, shouldn't we work to end slavery? And they record his conversation. He says, yes, slavery needs to end in America. And he began to feel the weight of that. He agreed with them. Then there's a story that's an interesting one recorded by Martha Washington in her letters. She said one evening, George Washington couldn't sleep. And he got up and he wrote out his wills, two different wills. One will was if he died first, and another will is if Martha died first. And so then the time comes when he finally is on his deathbed. And while he is dying, he has 3 or 4 days of suffering where he finally passes away. He says, bring me my wills. And he says, burn this one, keep this one. What was in that will that he had written? It's a will that freed every one of his slaves at his death. Mm. Every slave that Washington owned outright, he freed them, he provided for them, and his personal body slave, Billy Lee, he gave him a regular annual stipend to thank him for his years of service and freed him as well. And so I love to look at that, and Barack Obama doesn't mention that in his quip. Mm-hmm. It'd be interesting to be able to say the following. Yes, where we can most criticize Washington today for America's sin of allowing slavery, Washington was generations ahead of everyone, where he said, I don't want to die with slaves. I want to free them. Mm-hmm. If every American who is a slave owner had followed Washington and freed his slaves and his will, there never would have been a civil war. So I even look at Washington in his slave owning and say he is an extraordinary model for human beings, that he was deeply involved in a culturally rampant sin. And by the time he was dying, he said, I need to repent of it and I need to change it with it, whatever I can according to my ability. I hope we'll have the same ability in our own lives.
5: Amen to that. Well, Pete, let me ask you this. Just we have a couple minutes left. How do you think President Trump is doing as president? We think about the first president, George Washington, and how he was such a principled man and steeped in scripture. And here we are with number 47, and things have changed a lot. So how would you evaluate how he's doing?
4: I would say that there's two sides of the coin of Donald Trump. There's the personal side and there's the policy side. On the personal side, almost every Christian can look at his life and say, wow, what a checkered life. And he's not fully repented of a lot of things that are part of his life. And we grieve over that. One of the ideals we wish we could have is a president that has a sterling character. His character is less than sterling. He is a sinner like the rest of us, but he's been a big person with a big personality, and he has a way of speaking about things that's sometimes grate on people's consciences and say, is that the right way to deal with somebody? So that we have to critique and criticize. The personal side is one thing, and we pray that he might really come to know the Lord and to read the Bible that he has celebrated from time to time. When it comes to his policy, we have to admit there has been no president that has been more pro-life than Donald Trump. Mm-hmm. We have to admit that there is no president that's spoken more boldly about protecting Christian liberties at home and abroad than Donald Trump. Mm-hmm. There is no president that has put more constitutional conservatives on the Supreme Court to go back to what does the founders want us to say in the Constitution, not what can we get away with because we can rewrite it and reinterpret it by our decisions. He's the leader of creating a conservative court. So, and when it comes to policy, there are extraordinary things that he has done that he must be admired for. It's yet to be seen whether his peace through strength initiative in Iran will prove to be effective. But what he did in Venezuela is a remarkable accomplishment because that was a terror regime of communism that was stripping the country dry of private property and socialism. And he's opened the door to return that to having a place where people have a chance to rebuild their economies. I think, and they did it with such power and seamlessness that so few lives were lost. It's amazing. So I want to give him a lot of credit. I almost think Donald Trump might be in the category of Teddy Roosevelt, a man who made such impact by his personal will to change the world in certain ways. And I give him a great deal of credit. Personality, I want to pray for him that he becomes more like our Lord and knows Jesus as his Savior.
5: Yes, amen. I would say amen to that. Well, Dr. Peter Loback's been my guest. He's the president of Westminster Seminary in Glenside, Pennsylvania. And the book is called George Washington's Sacred Fire, the abridged edition. I encourage you to check it out. Pete, thanks so much for being my guest today. It's been a pleasure, my friend.
4: Thank you, Pastor Jeff. May the Lord smile on your labors. And may the Lord continue to give America another 250 years of freedom.
5: Amen to that. God bless you.
4: God bless. Bye-bye.
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18: For American Family News, I'm Chris Woodward. U.S., Japan, and South Korea will go ahead with a trilateral military drill this week to better deal with North Korean nuclear threats. Here's Fox's Kristen Goodwin.
19: South Korea's military says the Freedom Edge exercise will run through Friday off its coast. Launched in 2024, it's a U.S.-South Korea-Japan exercise designed to counter regional missile and nuclear threats while promoting security and stability. The U.S. and South Korean militaries recently ending a separate annual exercise 6 days earlier than planned after President Trump ordered the Pentagon to substantially reduce the drill, saying it's expensive and sends a hostile message to North Korea. North Korean officials responding by saying shortening the drill won't change what they call its provocative, aggressive nature.
18: Last month, North Korea's foreign ministry accused the U.S. of engaging in a series of hostile moves targeting the North, including a possible sale of air-to-air missiles and related equipment to South Korea. Canada's dollar-for-dollar tariffs on U.S. goods will soon take effect, but one state says it's been feeling tariff effectors more than most states, Fox's Grinnell Scott has details.
20: Canadian tariffs on U.S. goods are set to go into effect Tuesday. It's in response to tariffs on products from Canada the U.S. has set. Michigan's Secretary of State, Jocelyn Benson, on CBS Face the Nation said people in Michigan have been feeling the effects for some time.
21: The average Michigan family is paying $5,600 more. That's a tax on our groceries. That's a tax on our small businesses, on gas.
20: Benson, who is Michigan's Democratic nominee for governor, said if she's elected, she'll seek what she calls subnational trade agreements to offset tariffs imposed by the president.
18: 63-year-old David Klepek is making a brief court appearance as he faces federal charges for allegedly kidnapping and raping a teenage girl. Fox Dallas reporter Alex Boyer.
22: Klepek is accused of kidnapping a 14-year-old girl. He reportedly brought her back to an empty family home where he allegedly repeatedly drugged and sexually assaulted her until she was able to escape days later and reported the incident to police. At his detention hearing Friday, Klepek's attorney asked for a continuance. The prosecution did not object. The judge granted it. Once the detention hearing does happen, the judge will determine whether or not he should be released on bond until his trial. For now, he's being held at the Dallas County Jail.
18: Klepek's detention hearing has been scheduled for September 25th. He faces up to life behind bars. Footage released by Accuracy in Media reveals officials at Southern Methodist University, or SMU, admitting to maneuvering behind the scenes to keep diversity, equity, and inclusion programs alive by simply changing their names. The footage shows SMU officials acknowledging that the Office of Diversity and Inclusion was rebranded as the Office of Cultural Intelligence. Talking about this on American Family Radio, school choice advocate and executive director at the Educational Freedom Institute, Corey DeAngelis, said conservatives were right to be suspicious of how institutions would respond to federal and state bans on DEI.
23: They go to these red states and basically point out to the public that you're not safe just because you're not in, you know, just because you're not in California doesn't mean you're going to be safe from DEI.
18: SMU receives an estimated $25 million in annual federal funding. DeAngelis said that executive orders banning DEI are not enough to force compliance, demanding that federal tax dollars be pulled from non-compliant schools. SMU maintains that it complies with all state and federal regulations, as critics call for formal federal investigations. In final news, the White House website has unveiled Arcade, a collection of low-resolution video games that promote different aspects of President Trump's agenda. Build the Wall is a Tetris knockoff that transforms the classic game into an effort to protect the border from the coming horde. In Supply Line, food moves along an assembly line, and you must reject items that don't meet MAHA standards. Two of the games, Flappy Bill and Trump Savings Tycoon, take place over the skies of the nation's capital. Find more news on AFN.net.
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25: In the first century BC, Roman historian Sallust said, "Prosperity tries the souls, even of the wise." 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When things are going well financially, it's tempting to take credit for your success. This can lead to sins like pride and greed. Adversity has its own set of temptations. Self-pity, bitterness, and envy are a few typical responses to hard times, and these aren't godly attitudes either. There is a better way, of course. Christians are called to live with integrity, no matter the circumstances we face. But how do we do that consistently? Well, according to the Bible, the key to godly living in both good times and bad is wisdom. Proverbs 1:7 says, "The fear of the Lord is the beginning of knowledge, but fools despise wisdom and discipline." Fearing the Lord isn't about living in dread of punishment. It's about recognizing that He is God and we are not. It means living with deep reverence for His holiness, wisdom, and authority. When we choose to go our own way, apart from Him, it ultimately leads us down a path that brings harm and heartache, not because God is cruel, but because we're stepping outside the life-giving boundaries He's lovingly put in place. Just as good parents set rules to protect their children, God gives us His commands, not to restrict us, but to lead us into freedom, peace, and flourishing. When we understand that God's no is always rooted in His love, we begin to see that fearing Him is not about being scared. It's about growing in love, trust, and joyful obedience to the one who created us and knows what's best for us. Wisdom isn't reserved for the successful or the strong. It's available to anyone who humbly listens to God and trusts His word. And when we walk in His wisdom, we begin to see its fruit. Discernment. Proverbs 2:9 says, "The wise will understand what is right and just and fair." Guidance. Proverbs 3:6 reminds us that in all your ways acknowledge Him, and He will make your path straight. Blessing. In Proverbs 3:13, we read that blessed is the man who finds wisdom. Good reputation. In Proverbs 3:35, the wise inherit honor. Protection. Proverbs 16:6 says, "Through the fear of the Lord, a man avoids evil." Those are some of the fruits of walking in God's wisdom, and they can take root in your life no matter what financial season you're in. But what about those who choose to live apart from God's wisdom? Scripture refers to them as fools, not as an insult, but as a sober warning. Proverbs 12:15 says, "The way of fools seems right to them, but the wise listen to advice." In the Bible, a fool is someone who rejects God's wisdom and tries to define good and evil on their own. That path leads to confusion and brokenness. God's warnings are loving invitations to return to Him. When we follow His wisdom in our finances and in our life, we walk a path that leads to peace, purpose, and lasting joy. So, how can you follow a path of wisdom in your day-to-day financial decisions? Well, first, see money and possessions through God's eyes. Scripture reminds us that everything belongs to Him, and we're simply stewards of what He has placed in our care. So, the goal isn't to build a certain bank balance. It's to have a heart that is fully surrendered to God. Ask the Holy Spirit to shape your desires, guide your decisions, and help you use His resources in ways that honor Him. Second, financial wisdom means putting biblical principles into practice. God's word should shape not only what we do with money, but how we treat people along the way. That means walking in honesty and integrity, dealing fairly with others, and allowing the Holy Spirit to cultivate generosity, humility, and a concern for others in our financial decisions. And third, pursue contentment. Contentment grows as we trust God with what we have, what we need, and what lies ahead. As we invite Him into our financial lives and learn to depend on His provision, the Holy Spirit helps loosen our grip on comparison and the desire for more. That's why 1 Timothy 6 reminds us that godliness with contentment is great gain. Whether you find yourself walking through adversity or enjoying a season of prosperity, you can be confident in God's love, faithfulness, and provision. True financial wisdom isn't determined by your circumstances, but by your willingness to follow God faithfully in every season. As I said, we're off today, so don't call in, but we've got some great calls lined up in advance, so we'll go to those just around the corner. I'm Rob West, and we'll be right back.
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1: Do not be afraid.
0: These words show up over and over throughout the Bible, Old and New Testament. In every generation, God continues speaking these words over his people. Do not be afraid. It's not hard to understand why repetition is necessary. We are so prone to fear. People fear for their health, their finances, their children, their jobs, the future in general. But biblically, there is only one fear worth your time, and that's the fear of the Lord. If you fear him, every other fear can be laid to rest. As the psalm says, "The Lord is on my side. I will not fear. What can man do to me?" Get more daily encouragement for your walk with Jesus at haventoday.org.
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8: 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I'm Rob West, your host. Hey, as we think about applying God's wisdom to our financial decisions, you know, one of the key issues that we have to consider is that season of life in retirement. You know, the world would offer a definition, an idea of retirement that I believe really is not in line with the scriptural perspective on retirement. You know, this idea of retiring at 65 and getting a check and retiring to a life of leisure is fairly modern concept. You know, we really don't see that modeled in scripture except in a very narrow instance around the Levitical priests. God's word really it does not support the idea of retirement that we would see today. So as we think about it, here's a few perhaps retirement myths that I think you need to be aware of as you consider how you approach this season of life, recognizing that, well, we all need to be honoring God's call on our life throughout the whole of our life. It doesn't have an expiration, which would mean that we would retire to something and not from something. First of all, it's this idea in terms of a retirement myth that we should never stop being a part of God's workforce. We just change assignments as we age and our circumstances change. However, we have to still plan carefully for that time when our income may be reduced or fixed because we can no longer work. Another myth is that retirement is all about us. As believers, it's never all about us. Life, including how we live after we retire, is all about Christ and our service to him. A third misunderstanding about retirement is that you have to accumulate as big a nest egg as possible. In fact, what's more important is to decide how much is enough and save for that and no more. Another retirement myth is that retirement planning is only for rich people. In fact, everyone should plan for the future. Psalm 90, verse 12 says, teach us to number our days that we may gain a heart of wisdom. Well, wisdom includes prudent planning and saving so that we're out of debt and free to serve the Lord as He calls us in our later years. And then a final retirement myth is that you can determine your future. Yes, you can make plans, but be careful not to presume, which means you say, I'll retire at such and such a date with this amount of money. My spouse and I will move here and do this or that. Well, James 4 warns against this. It says, you don't even know what will happen tomorrow. Instead, we ought to say, if it's the Lord's will, we will live and do this or that. You know, retirement may not be a big topic in the Bible, but we can still plan wisely for our later years. So whether you're getting ready to retire or still working and raising a family, make your plans. Be on your knees before the Lord, asking Him for wisdom as we submit everything that we have for His use and for His glory as well. Hopefully that's an encouragement to you today. Let's dive in. We're going to begin in Oklahoma today. Julie, go right ahead.
2: Yeah, I was just wondering, you said to set aside 3 to 6 months worth of my income.

0: just starting, I think whether that's an automatic fixed amount from every payday, that's probably what's most important. And how you arrive at that number can be a function of what you have available to get started with, or maybe it is a percentage where you try to solve for a percentage and you dial back your spending in order to do that. But I think whichever method you use to determine the number, the most important key points are: automate that fixed amount every payday, so it's like a bill coming out every time. Keep it in a separate savings account, and then build it in stages. So, for example, maybe if you're just starting out, your first goal is $1,000. And once you get there, celebrate in some modest way. And then let's go toward 1 month of expenses, and then eventually 3 to 6 months expenses. And don't get discouraged by the final number. If you need $3,000 a month to live, a full 6 month fund is $18,000. That can sound overwhelming. And so I think you want to focus on, what is my next milestone? Even saving $50 or $100 automated out of every paycheck is a great step in that direction. And if you can, you know, maybe as you see yourself, you know, doing that every month, maybe you get excited about trying to get that higher. And that's where we're having to go into the budget and figure out where you're going to have to cut back to do that. But I think the key is, whatever that starting point is, let's go ahead and automate it and treat it like a bill. Does that make sense?
1: Okay, that does make sense. I appreciate that.
0: Absolutely, Julie. Thanks for calling today. You know, by the way, I will say, as we talked about this, I got a call from a listener. It's been over a year now. And here's what she said. She said, "Rob, when I started listening to the show, I heard this idea of an emergency fund. I was living paycheck to paycheck. I didn't have any savings." She said, "You know what? I'm going to do this." And it took me a while. It took me the better part of a year to do it. But would you know that to the month I reached my 6 month emergency fund goal, I lost my job? And she said, "That came out of left field. I was not expecting it." Now, that wasn't the end of the story. Here's what she went on to say. She said, "Rob, because I had that 6 months, I didn't have to immediately go replace the income to keep the lights on and gas in the car and food on the table. I was able to stop and listen to the Lord and discern what was next. And would you know that the Holy Spirit started to do a work in my life, something I had been thinking about for years, but I was able to really pray through it in that season. And I just want you to know that next week I leave to become a full-time missionary." And she said, "Rob, if I didn't have the ability to listen to the leading of the Lord because my bills were covered with that 6 month emergency fund, I don't think I'd be going." But she said, "I'm now with a sending agency. I'm leaving next week to go start my training, and I will be in another part of the world sharing Jesus full time." She said, "I just wanted to give testimony to how this is important." And, you know, that's just one great example. It's not just about being able to keep, you know, out of the credit card debt, although that's critical. It really is about having the margin to just follow the leading of the Lord. And that's why I think this emergency fund idea is so key. Let's go to Indianapolis. Scott, go right ahead.
2: Hi, I've got a question about mortgages. I just got out of a 2.62% mortgage, which is kind of like they're giving you free money.
0: Yeah.
2: And now I've moved to Indianapolis, and it looks like I'll be having to take a mortgage for between 6% and 7%. So I'm 59 years old. I'm probably going to work 3 or 4 more years. Does it make sense for me to try to really pay down that mortgage, like with a 15-year mortgage? I'm thinking about cash flow, especially once I retire. Or would it be better to just put it on a 30 and, you know, eventually I'll have to sell? I'm not planning on moving. So I'm just trying to figure out pluses and minuses of that.
0: Yeah, well, you're asking the right question, and I can understand how painful it is to give up that 2.62% interest rate, because that was phenomenal when those were to be had. Unfortunately, we're in a different environment today. Let's do this. I'm up against a break, Scott, but I want to walk you through this because, you know, I think approaching this, there's a couple of ways to go. One of them is the 30-year where you pay it like a 15, and that can make a lot of sense, because even though you're going to have a slightly higher interest rate, you have the ability to pay it like it's a 15 and get all that savings in interest. But if something came that was a little, you know, maybe you had an unexpected event or a loss of a job, you know, you'd have the ability to drop down to that lower 30-year amortized payment if you

0: need to. We'll unpack that right after the break. We'll be right back.
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8: So thankful to have you with us today on Faith and Finance on American Family Radio. I'm Rob West. Why is this an important topic? Why dedicate an hour each day to talking about managing money? Is it so we can enrich ourselves? No, it's because this is a high calling that you and I have been given as managers of the King of Kings resources. It all belongs to God. And so every program we offer here on American Family Radio is about how you can live with a biblical worldview, with confidence, being salt and light in our culture, and being a wise and faithful steward of everything God has entrusted to us, our relationships and His Word and our time and our gifts and talents. And yes, the money that He has entrusted to us. So we want to take you back each day to God's Word to pull out the principles, the big ideas and themes in Scripture, and help you apply those to the daily financial decisions you're making. So before the break, we were talking to Scott in Indianapolis. He had a phenomenal 2.62% interest rate on his home. He's just recently moved to Indianapolis from Louisiana, and so therefore he's having to take out another mortgage of around $200,000 for his new house. He's wondering for the best type of mortgage for his age based on the length of time and the interest rate. And what I was saying before the break, Scott, is a lot of times folks, you know, will take out that 30-year mortgage but pay it like it's a 15, which gives you the flexibility if you ever need to drop down to the lower payment. So therefore, you're voluntarily making those extra principal payments. And if all goes according to plan, you know, and you pay it off aggressively like a 15-year mortgage, you know, that would allow you to build quite a bit of equity and save a bundle in interest. Now, what cost does that come at? Well, right now, the average mortgage rates, you know, for a 30-year are sitting at around 6.3 to 6.5, 15-year 5.7 to 5.9. So that spread of 0.5 to 0.7% would be what you would have to pay in the form of that, you know, that 30-year mortgage versus the 15. And so, you know, again, you're a slightly higher rate, more interest over time in exchange for a much lower required payment if life changes. And I think, you know, that just gives a lot of people peace of mind to know that they're not locked in at that 15-year payment. They can drop down if they need to. But give me your thoughts on all that.
9: That's a good reminder. I like that idea. I think I'll look into that.
8: Okay. Yeah. And, you know, I mean, I think at the end of the day, you have to decide, you know, if as a disciplined borrow, that flexibility can be worth the extra interest costs. Others say, no, I'm committed to the 15. I can keep it in my budget and still, despite the higher interest rates and so forth, I can still keep it in that 25 to 30% of my take-home pay. And I don't like having to pay that, you know, half point or higher premium. And I think that's just at the end of the day, you know, you're going to have to decide which is more important. But at least that gives you a few things to consider as you're looking for this new loan. Hey, thanks for your call today, Scott. We appreciate you being on the program. To Susan in Tennessee, go right ahead.
10: Hi, Rob. I have just inherited a sizable amount of money from my father and received it in January. It is now invested in my stock portfolio. I have no debt, which I'm thankful for. But I want a tithe out of this. I want to just handle it, be a good steward of this money. I've got, you know, gosh, a million things I could, you know, I would think about spending it on. But my first question is, I have two basic questions. My first one is, to tithe out of this inheritance, do I just take 10% off the top and give it straight to my church? Mm. Or am I, at which we are, my husband and I currently tithe out of his salary, his work, but which is our only, basically our only income right now. So what is tithing? I mean, basically, is that just everything goes to my church? Or at what point can I filter that off to other ministries that I am passionate about? And then we've talked about donor assist funds and either setting one up for ourselves or going through a foundation or whatever and that's already set up and doing a donor assist fund that way. What are the advantages of that, or what other options do I have to steward this money well?
8: Yeah. Well, these are great questions, Susan. And I love that you and your husband are thinking this way as you honor the Lord, not only with your proportionate giving on your income, which is clearly your increase, but now with this lump sum inheritance increase, which I would say if we're giving based on the principle of the tithe, that is based on the increase, and the inheritance would certainly fall into that. You know, what can we learn from the Old Testament tithes where we see this come in Genesis and Leviticus and Numbers and Deuteronomy? And, you know, many different places. And in fact, it appears that the idea of tithing 15 times in Scripture, the word itself was nearly 50 times. Ultimately, there was three types of tithes that were in the Mosaic Law: the Levitical tithe, the festival tithe, and the charity tithe. And so we see these different types of giving, and clearly it was, you know, we saw it even before the Mosaic Law with a remarkable picture of a God-honoring, you know, holistic stewardship as well. And, you know, based on these different tithes, you know, we see some things that we can take away, that we give to honor Christ. We give to the local church. That was clearly a part of the Levitical tithe. We give actually in the festival tithe for celebrations. And we give generously to the poor and the vulnerable. So, you know, I think although we can, the Old Testament clearly points to the tithe, it doesn't offer, I think, for us as New Testament believers, a neat kind of modern day percentage for believers to follow. But I do think we're to be generous people because the New Testament clearly teaches giving is to be a response to God's grace. We give freely and joyfully and consistently and directed to causes that honor God. So I think you're on the right track here, but I don't think, you know, it's something that needs to be legalistic. I think you and your husband can pray through it and give joyfully as the Lord leads. After the break, I'll give you maybe a framework to think about how to do that. Stay right there. We'll be right back.
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8: It's great to have you with us today on Faith and Finance here on American Family Radio. I'm Rob West. Before the break, we were talking to Susan in Tennessee. She's got a substantial inheritance. It's in a stock portfolio right now. It's a sizable amount. And she'd like to tithe. She and her husband are regular tithers off of her husband's income, giving proportionately to what he receives. And they're wanting to apply that same idea to this inheritance and wondering the best way to do it. And I think, you know, at the end of the day, biblical generosity, Susan, is more than rules or percentages. And yet, I love the idea of the principle of the tithe as a beginning point for our giving. Randy Alcorn calls it the training wheels of giving. And clearly, that should be, I think, as a starting point directed to the local church. Although I will say a fuller understanding of the tithe included other tithes as well. And so I think as long as our giving is a response to God's grace and it's freely and joyfully given, it's proportionate to our financial status and directed toward causes that honor God, clearly the local church being one of those, then I think you're free to decide how much and when and where you're ultimately going to give. In terms of the mechanics of it, certainly, you know, one opportunity to get the most money into the kingdom the soonest would be just to say, yeah, we're going to give a tenth, which is what the word tithe means, right off the top. And so, you know, what I would probably do, although you likely got a step up in basis on the stock portfolio, assuming it's outside of a retirement plan. And so the market value of your cost basis would be equal to the value of those stocks as of the date of death. So you may not have a whole lot in the way of capital gains, but if you decided you wanted to just take a 10% of that full inheritance and give it away, giving the stocks themselves equal to a tenth to a donor advised fund or to your church or whatever ministries you'd like is a great way to do it, because if there has been any appreciation in the value of those stocks since the date of death, then you would not have any capital gains tax and you'd get the full amount of the deduction or at least the charitable contribution on what you gave away. Now, in terms of how to go about that, you could either just send it directly to the ministry or your church and not involve a donor advised fund. And if you were just doing a single gift to your church, I'd probably do that. The donor advised fund would be an unnecessary step. But if you decided we would like to tithe and maybe our church is one recipient, but we're going to direct a portion of this to other places, then I would say that's where the donor advised fund could be a really great tool, because you could transfer the stock shares equal to a tenth of the inheritance into your donor advised fund. And then with a couple of clicks of a button, you could then direct out from the donor advised fund sponsor whatever amounts and in whatever timing you want, you know, very simply. And, you know, it makes it really convenient. You get one charitable contribution receipt when the money goes in the donor advised fund, and then you could grant it out immediately or over time, and it wouldn't matter. And so I would say if you're going to do more than one charity or ministry, and especially if you would like to do it over time and not all at once, then I think that's where the donor advised fund can be really helpful. But let me stop there and get your thoughts.
10: Well, two questions. Thank you for all of that. Very helpful. Is there an advantage of me setting up my own donor advised fund with an attorney or going through a foundation? Generosity Trust comes to my mind. I know there are a plethora out there. Is there an advantage to one or the other?
8: You don't want to do a foundation that an attorney would create for you. There's a lot of complexity and cost that's just unnecessary. So given what you're talking about, I would set up a donor advised fund with a donor advised fund sponsor. So Generosity Trust could be a great one. National Christian Foundation is another one. Either of those I would feel very comfortable with. You could open them in just a matter of minutes, you know, online. And there's not really any cost or any time that would be unnecessarily spent. And then once the money hits the account or once the stock shares hit the donor advised fund and are sold, then you could just start directing that money out as quickly as you wanted.
10: And so if I just transferred the stock, whatever percentage of stock, into the donor advised fund, if I don't distribute it all in this year, it could still be gaining interest, couldn't it? Or would it?
8: That's
10: not
8: exactly right. No, it absolutely would. So as soon as the shares hit the account, you would get the charitable contribution receipt for the total amount, because you've technically given the money away to the donor advised fund sponsor. But by virtue of it being donor advised, they don't decide where they want to give it. They wait for you as the advisor to direct it. So you get the full charitable contribution immediately, and then the money would sit there and earn interest. It could even be invested inside the donor advised fund so that it could grow over time and even give you more money to give away. Although I would say the goal is not to grow it. The goal is to get it into God's kingdom. So I wouldn't leave it there simply for the sake of investing it, but that is an option.
10: Okay. Thank you. Thank you so much. Yeah. Any other options that you can think of besides the donor advised fund or a direct payment with one lump sum?
8: Yeah, the only thing would be for some folks looking for income in the fourth quarter of life, and I don't know what your age is, but a charitable gift annuity could be a way where you give a certain amount and then you get an income stream for life. So some people looking for income and a partial charitable deduction like charitable giving annuities for that reason. But apart from that, I think either the direct gift or their donor advised fund is going to be the two best options.
10: Thank you so much. I really appreciate your advice.
8: Absolutely. Call anytime, Susan. Lord bless you. Let's go to Illinois. Anastasia, how can I help?
19: Hi. Thank you for taking my call.
8: Of course. Thanks for calling.
19: Thanks. I'm 55. I'm fully funded for emergency funds. I'm currently working. I have $265,000 in my 401k right now, and probably about maybe $15,000 in my Roth IRA. So I have $5,000, and I was trying to figure out where I can put this.
8: Okay. Yeah. Have you thought about adding that to your Roth as a new contribution for this year?
19: No, I hadn't thought about that.
8: Okay. Yeah, that might be good, because if you feel like you're on track with your 401k, meaning, and let me go ahead and ask, I know you said you have roughly $265,000 in there. Are you actively putting in through salary deferral additional money?
19: Yes, definitely.
8: Okay. Yeah, great. So if you're on track with what you're putting in your 401k, and I'm glad you called out that emergency fund fully funded, that's great. I love the fact that you have the Roth IRA, because what we find is that it's best to have both the tax-free and the tax-deferred retirement contributions or plans working for you, because in retirement, you'll be able to choose which one makes the most sense depending on your tax structure. And the money in the 401k the Roth will never be subject to a required minimum. So I would say if your emergency fund is funded, you don't have any high interest debt, and you're on track with your 401k and taking advantage of any matching, I'd take that $5,000 and put it into the Roth. And then the only other question is just, is it invested in a way that makes sense for your age and risk tolerance, and is it properly diversified? And so perhaps you revisit that with whoever is selecting those investments. But I think the Roth would be a great option for you, Anastasia. Thanks for calling today. We appreciate you being on the program. We're going to head to a break here in just a moment, but let me remind you, our team is away from the studios today, so don't call in, but we have lined up some great questions in advance. So when we come back, we'll dive into those as we apply God's wisdom to your financial decisions and choices. More calls just around the corner on Faith and Finance. Stick around.
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8: Thanks for joining us today on Faith and Finance here on American Family Radio. I'm Rob West. All right, let's head back to the phones to Chicago. Maria, go ahead.
0: Rob, thank you for taking my call. I have a quick question. I want your thoughts. I have right now like $270 in annuities. I just retired last year from teaching. So, and then I have an extra $130. I was thinking of taking $30 out as my emergency, and then I'd have that $100,000 free to do something with. And I wanted to know what you think of S&P 500 versus like a CD, or if there's another investment vehicle that you would, you know, have me look into that you think might be a good option.
8: Yeah. I mean, at 61 with your emergency fund, with retirement income from teaching, with $270,000 in annuity, you have a meaningful amount of stability and a nice amount of guaranteed income built into the plan. So, you know, I think the key question here is, do you need more safety or do you need more growth? I think it sounds like you're looking for some growth, but perhaps you don't want to put 100% of the risk of the stock market, which is what you'd be doing if you put it all in, let's say, in SPY, the S&P 500 ETF. So I'd probably opt for maybe a robo-advisor that's going to give you more of a balanced approach. Still use indexes like the S&P 500, but for that stock portion, you know, it wouldn't just be large cap, which is what you're getting in the S&P 500. It would also include some smaller cap, small and medium cap stocks, which, by the way, have outperformed this year and over the last 12 months, large cap. And so something like the Russell 1000 would be brought in with a robo-advisor. You'd also get a little bit of international exposure, and international has been performing well and will probably outperform the U.S. just given the incredible run-up we have seen. And then it would also bring in a bond portion just because you're nearing or at retirement. And so there's going to be a bond allocation there, which as interest rates come down in the next few years, bonds will do well. So I think rather than just putting it in the 500 large cap companies here domestically, I like a more balanced, diversified approach that you get from either the Schwab Intelligent Portfolios or maybe the Fidelity Go. Either of those would take a robo kind of automated approach to building a more diversified portfolio for you, but still very low cost. And I think that would serve you pretty well for this $100,000. The other option is you go ahead and hire an advisor, somebody who can manage this for you. And if you wanted a certified Kingdom advisor there in Chicago, you could go to findacka.com. It's just ultimately whether you want a more automated do-it-yourself approach or you want to delegate to an advisor who'd make those decisions for you.
0: Okay. All right. Yeah, because I do have Fidelity. So they were talking to me about a mutual fund for the S&P 500. And I got a little, I understand it. I just, with everything going on, I'm like, oh, is this a good idea? Or should I just do the, you know, the safe way and do a CD or there's something else? That's all.
8: Well, I think that's where the robo with, so if you want to stay at Fidelity, their Fidelity Go is their digital robo advisor. You just answer a few questions and then it builds a strategy. But here's what you could be assured of is that, you know, at 61, approaching retirement, it's going to incorporate a portfolio undoubtedly that would be less risky than you just putting it all in the S&P 500 because it's going to have that bond allocation. Perhaps as much as half of the portfolio would be in fixed income. That's going to take some of the volatility out. It's going to include not just the large cap, but as I said, the small cap. It's going to include some international. So you wouldn't be putting all of your eggs in one basket into one type of stock. You would be much more diversified, including that portion that's far more conservative on the fixed income side. So I would say if you wanted kind of a do-it-yourself approach and you're at Fidelity, I'd use the Fidelity Go account to allocate that $100,000.
0: Okay. Thank you. Thank you for your help. I appreciate it.
8: Absolutely. Thanks for your call today. Let's head to Chicago. Jose, go ahead.
1: Hey, so I got some questions. I'm in my late 50s. We have a 14-year-old who's going to private high school. Christian high school. We have a younger 10-year-old who's also in Christian high school. But I was given the news that my employment would be eliminated, and I'm trying to figure out some ways or just to get some good advice on how to move forward. I have a CD that I've had in a bank account forever since a job that I had 20 years ago that I've never done anything with. And don't know how to start to move that or to use that. We have a savings like an emergency savings of $15,000, and a home that's probably worth $300,000 that we owe $100,000 on. And so, yeah, we just look trying to come up with some good ideas and some help on what to do.
8: Yeah, yeah, very good. Well, listen, I'm so sorry to hear that your job's been eliminated. I mean, I think at this point, I'm glad to hear that you've got a little bit of emergency savings. You've also got that CD that's just sitting there in the bank. I think right now, while you're looking for another job, the best thing to do is just kind of hunker down. You know, I wouldn't do anything with that money. Let's try to preserve as much liquidity as you can, and let's, you know, create a transition budget. And see how long we can let this savings last, you know, take advantage of any severance or unemployment, make sure you keep your healthcare coverage in place, and figure out how quickly new employment can happen, and kind of go to a Mayday budget where, you know, we got the big four. We keep the roof, you know, the house paid, the utilities on, the gas in the car, so you can go find another job, and food on the table, and kind of everything else is negotiable. I mean, we want to keep the kids in school and so forth, but right now your full-time job needs to be finding that next one. And I would just kind of preserve whatever cash you have or things that can be converted to cash like the CD, and let's sit tight. Now, once you restore the income, now it's a matter of saying, okay, how do we build up the savings from $15,000 to whatever is equal to 3 months' expenses? You know, do we have any debt we need to take care of? And then can we start participating in a retirement plan at work? But that's assuming we get the budget to balance. We've got some margin, you know, and before we do any of that, where you can keep the kids in school and just keep the bills paid. So I think that's the focus at this point, not, you know, what do we do with that money? I'd leave it right there. And when the CD comes due, move it to savings and just keep yourself as liquid as possible. And let's see how quickly we can replace that income and keep everything else, you know, current at the same time. Chicago, Ephraim, go right ahead.
2: Yes, thank you so much, Rob. I wanted to ask you about, I have two questions. One is about digital assets, right? Like, I think let's talk about that a little bit. Digital assets, as you know, Bitcoin came in, you know, it was the first, you know, ever cryptocurrency we heard of, and it came in. Now it has about, 1.60 trillion in market cap. And right. It's like, it's a new technology. I have very understand of it. And, you know, it could have good or bad, you know, reputation when it comes to it. But the numbers don't lie. People really actually put some money down on it, you know. So starting from zero, now it's selling about what? I'm not sure about today's price. But, yeah, it's 79,000 per coin. So I want to ask you about, okay, Bitcoin, is it still worth investing on, first and foremost, right? And then the second one is like, okay, it's a new cryptocurrency that came. It's not new. It's been there, but it's different than Bitcoin, because Bitcoin is like a digital gold, right? Like, you can reserve values, assets, and then you can move it, you know, instantly. Like, you know, I know you can probably elaborate a lot more about how much it takes, like, to move millions. Let's say, like, hundreds or tens of millions from one account to another, like, or across the country. It takes a lot of time, right? I'm pretty sure you're probably going to elaborate. I would love to, if you can elaborate on that one. And but when it comes to digital assets, like, for example, XRP, you can move hundreds of millions in just a second with so much less money or fees, because it's just directly peer-to-peer. Like, it's just, you send it to whoever wants to receive it, or whoever you have a business with.
8: So let me give you some thoughts. Yes, you are right in the sense that, you know, Bitcoin has reached, I would say, a mainstream status. And we've seen institutional players come in. There was big questions about the regulators and how they would deal with Bitcoin. But we've gotten past all that. We now have ETFs based on Bitcoin. We've got central banks of the world that are buying Bitcoin. So it's here to stay. And I think there's Bitcoin and everything else. And XRP would fit into the everything else category in terms of it's even more speculative, volatile. There's big questions about its sustainability. But I think Bitcoin is here to stay, including the blockchain technology underneath it. A lot of people talk about Bitcoin being digital gold because it has a lot of the same attributes
3: that gold does, a store of value, and which protects your purchasing power. And there's a fixed 21 million bitcoins that will ever be produced. So it has scarcity built into its DNA. And all that sounds good. And for a long time, we talked about taking a portion of your gold allocation, which we would say no more than 10% in gold, and taking a portion of that and putting it in Bitcoin, maybe up to 3%. But not any more than that, because it's still highly speculative and volatile. The problem is, it has not acted like gold. There has been a massive divergence in 2026. I mean, I think we're down, you know, over 20% on the year. While gold has done well, Bitcoin has been selling off. And so it really is not correlated in its price action. And I think what it's looking like is more of a speculative new technology, which is really disconnected from any other major asset class, including gold. So for that reason, I would be very cautious. I think for the average investor, I'd stay away completely. For somebody who's more sophisticated, I would go no more than 3%. And I certainly wouldn't touch anything other than Bitcoin, because again, I think you're moving beyond investing into speculation. XRP is really about, you know, blockchain, but it's also about cross-border payments and bank-to-bank transaction systems. Will that last? Possibly. Both have existed for years and have large followings, but nobody can guarantee their long-term role, especially XRP, because governments, banks, and regulators still have heavy influence, and, you know, there's a lot more that we need to know about them. So I would say, in terms of an investment, XRP, no. Bitcoin, possibly, but no more than 3%, and only if you can stomach the extreme volatility. Well, we're so grateful for you being here today. Thanks to Sandy, Jim, and Devin. We'll see you tomorrow. Bye-bye.
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26: For American Family News, I'm Chris Woodward. Federal investigators are trying to determine what caused an Amazon cargo jet to barrel off a runway at Miami International Airport. At least 5 people were killed, 5 injured. The aircraft overran the runway Sunday after arriving from Puerto Rico. It plowed across a road used by warehouse workers and other businesses that surround the airport. A Canadian conservative advocate says he is not optimistic about the relationship between his prime minister and President Donald Trump getting any better. AFN's Chad Groening has more.
27: The relationship between the United States and our northern neighbor continues to be tumultuous. President Trump's top trade advisor, U.S. Trade Representative Jamieson Greer, told the Fox News Channel last week that Canada walked away from the, quote, best deal in the world after that nation declined to finalize a trade agreement with the U.S. 2 weeks ago. Brian Rushfeldt is a former executive director of Canada Family Action. He doesn't see relations getting any better as long as Trump and Mark Carney remain in charge.
28: I think at the government level, it is going to take new people, because I think that the president and the prime minister are both so egotistical and misguided on some issues. Unfortunately, we got 2 leaders who can't seem to get down to our level to deal with it like decent human beings.
27: Rushfeldt doesn't see so much of a rift between ordinary Americans and Canadians.
28: The people, I think, already, both down there and up here, from what I'm reading and what I'm hearing and seeing, even from people that I talk to, there is not much of a rift between Americans and Canadians at my level. I know our tourism is way down into the U.S., and we've got people saying, well, we're not buying any U.S. goods, and we're never going to travel to the U.S. There's a few of those, just as there's people now in the U.S. saying they don't want anything to do with us. But the great majority of Canadians and Americans have so many similarities that I think if it was left to the people, this would be settled within a day.
27: I'm Chad Groening.
7: Gas prices in the U.S. have hit a record high for Labor Day weekend, averaging $4.14 per gallon. That's nearly a dollar more than last year and surpasses the previous record of $3.82 a gallon from 2012. Prices surged after the U.S. and Israel attacked Iran in February, affecting crude oil traffic through the Strait of Hormuz. Diesel prices are at their own all-time record of $5.85 per gallon. Tesla's new driverless taxi hits the Texas streets just as federal regulators say the new cab may not follow rules. Here's Fox's Evan Brown.
9: The new Tesla Cybercab, a two-seater with no driver controls, is now running in Austin, Texas. But the lack of a steering wheel or foot pedals or rear or side view mirrors is causing the U.S. government to tap the brakes. The National Highway Transportation Safety Administration is now investigating whether the Cybercabs comply with standards set for automobiles. Tesla says they use the agency's self-certification and that Cybercabs are in compliance. The agency says they plan to audit that certification data.
7: More than 100 cats and kittens were seized from a single home in Tacoma. Jennifer Dowling has the story.
11: Tacoma police say the officers were first called to the home on September 1st for a welfare check at around 1:30 because a person was seen lying down on the property. Patrol determined that person was fine and was able to be on the property. But when officers knocked on the door to confirm that, while talking to the occupant, they noted an overwhelming smell of ammonia in the house, and they could see 30-plus cats and could also tell cats were on a second story. Knowing there were beyond the six cats allowed in Tacoma, the occupant surrendered 16 to animal control and then told officers that's all they had. Police say officers went back with a warrant and took in 85 more cats and kittens. Many had hair loss, scabbing, fleas, and respiratory issues. Reporting from Tacoma, Jennifer Dowling, Fox News.
7: In final news, Spider-Man Brand New Day remained the number one movie in theaters over the weekend, becoming just the second film this decade to top the box office for six straight weeks. Universal Pictures' The Odyssey remained in second place over the weekend. Both blockbusters helped lead Hollywood to its best summer since before the pandemic. Find more news on AFN.net.
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15: Let's jump to the introduction of our guest. Many of these folks, all of them actually, will be familiar to those of you who listen to American Family Radio, keep up with American Family Association. Stephen McDowell is the first one that I'll introduce here, not in a particular order. Stephen's founder and president of the Providence Foundation and a George Washington expert. I can attest to that because I've read his book on George Washington, one of his books on George Washington. Stephen has written extensively on America's founding history and fathers. He has been leading spiritual heritage tours with my dad, Tim, for nearly three decades in Washington, D.C., Williamsburg, Jamestown, and Yorktown, among other places. And now Stephen hosts a podcast on American Family Radio called America's Providential History. And I'm not upset. Stephen hosts once a week and gets more ratings than I do on a show I host every day. And Rick and I host the show, but Stephen outpaces my podcast rankings, and
16: so he outpaces both of us together.
15: Yeah, exactly.
16: One against two, and he's still out.
15: We're both.
17: That's because I'm twice as old as you guys.
15: There you go. Yeah, I'm casting shade on Rick and I. Speaking of Rick, Rick Green is founder and president of Patriot Academy, a former Texas state legislator, also known as America's Constitution Coach. He's also known for training thousands of young people, including myself, on how to become America's future patriotic leaders. And then lastly, Tim Barton, president of Wall Builders. Tim and his father, David, have been teaching pastors and legislators about America's true history for decades. Tim, along with his team at Wall Builders, hold one of the largest private collections of America's founding era documents. Tim has also co-authored multiple books on America's beginning. So that's my long introductions. But let's start with this, Tim. What motivated the pilgrims? What motivated folks to sail to America, the Americas, and found America?
0: Yeah, I think anytime you look at a group of people, there's always going to be different motivations. But the overarching theme of the early settlers in America was pursuing an opportunity for religious freedom. When you look at what's happening in Europe, one of the things that people can point back to is like the Protestant Reformation, and there's some changes happening in Europe when it comes to religion. However, what's worth pointing out, even leading up to the Protestant Reformation, is that for 1,000+ years, Christianity was really kind of under one little envelope umbrella, and not that that's necessarily a problem, other than what became normal was the king or the pope would begin to say, here's what Christianity and doctrine is. And so most people know, like Martin Luther with his 95 theses, he nailed to the door of the church in Wittenberg, and he challenged some of the ideas. Like, wait a second, we shouldn't have to be buying forgiveness of sins or paying to help people get out of purgatory sooner. If the Pope can forgive sins, he should do it now. If not, it's Jesus. And there was actually a call to say, instead of just following what the king and pope says, let's go back to what the Bible says. And even in the midst of the Reformation, when King Henry VIII, not a reformer, but someone that broke away from the church, he really wanted a son, and his wife kept giving him daughters. And he thought, the problem is my wife. I need a new wife. So he goes to the pope and says, I need a divorce. And the pope's like, that's crazy talk. You don't just get a divorce because you're not having a son and you want a son. And essentially the king says, well, then I don't want to be part of your church anymore. So the king says, I'm going to start my own church. He called it the Anglican Church. And he says, as the head of the Anglican Church, I will grant myself a divorce, which he did. But it started a little bit of a notion of kings beginning to break away, forming their own doctrine. And then what kings did is they enforced the doctrine down on everybody below them. So when you get to the pilgrims have grown up under some of these Anglican ideals. And among those, there was actually restrictions on who could talk about the Bible or Jesus, how many people could be together. There was restrictions on the printing of Bibles, etc. And it's part of what leads the pilgrims to go to Holland, trying to find a little more freedom, a little less restriction under the king, and ultimately coming to America. But it wasn't just, when people think of America today, they often think of freedom. Well, there were specific freedoms they were looking for, and it was specifically the freedom of religion, the freedom to worship God according to the dictates of their own conscience. That's what led the Puritans to America. After the pilgrims come in 1620, the Puritans, they're the ones that tried to purify the Church of England over the next decade approximately. And finally, they realized the Church of England doesn't want to be purified. And so there's the Great Puritan Migration in 1630. There's about 1,000 Puritans that come. It's estimated over the next 10 years, about 20,000 Puritans come to America. And this is what you begin to see is there are new colonies being formed by people escaping Europe, looking for more than anything else, religious freedom coming to America. So the American shores were the most heavily populated by people of faith looking for a place they could worship God without having the king micromanage how they had to do that.
1: Wow. Stephen, the trek over here, us folks, you know, nowadays wouldn't fully understand it, the whole sailing across the ocean with limited food and supplies. But this was no easy task. This was no like, hey, let's jump on a plane, and if it doesn't work out, we'll just go back. We'll go back to the king, right? This was a pretty brutal environment. Just from a survival standpoint. So talk about some of the sacrifices they went through just to get over here.
10: Well, William Bradford wrote a book every American ought to read, Of Plymouth Plantation, the first great historical and literary work written in America about America, where he does, by the way, he mentions four things why they came. We want to be able to freely worship God according to the dictates of our conscience. We want an environment where we can raise our children in a godly manner. And the third thing, it's interesting, there's a lot of textbooks today that ignore the influence of God in their life, but some will kind of be magnanimous and say, okay, they came for religious and economic reasons. Well, the economic reason, as Bradford points out, it was so difficult in Holland economically that some of their brethren back in England said, we'd rather suffer in jail in England, then come over to Holland because it's so difficult. So Bradford said, if we could find a place where it's going to economically prosper, all our brethren will come and worship God freely. That was their economic reason. Fourth, lastly, and which was not least, a great hope and inward zeal they had of laying some good foundation, or at least to make way thereunto, for the propagating and advancing of the gospel of the kingdom of Christ. Those are the words of William Bradford. And so, as you said, it was they didn't have enough money to get here themselves. They had to in essence, get a bunch of businessmen to back their adventure, to enable them to come. 66 days they were at sea, half of which times the storms were so bad they couldn't come above deck, that they were blown providentially hundreds of miles north of their intended destination. They intended to sail the north part of Virginia, but when they sighted land, they were up at Cape Cod, tried to sail south, couldn't due to the weather. The captain said, "You guys are getting off right here." And so that's why we have Plymouth in Massachusetts where they settled. But they were faced with a winter in New England. I was just there that last week on the Cape Cod, and there was a blizzard out there. So this is what they had to endure with no one to welcome them. 5 kernels of corn was their daily ration during one of those winters. Then they were met with by Native Americans, some rather fill their sides full of arrows than help them, as Bradford would say. And they brought their whole families with them because we're going to find a place, we're going to follow God's leading. We believe that we are going to be even as stepping stones, Bradford said, so that others like the Puritans could come and establish this free land of America built upon Christian self-government, Christian liberty. That was the vision they had. We're going to build a whole new society that honors God, and we benefit from that today.
1: Yeah. Amen. Rick, I don't think that America survives another 50, 100, 250 years without a true appreciation, at least by maybe not a majority, but a large amount of the populace, an understanding and an appreciation for what Tim and Stephen are talking about here, because this is true sacrifice. And so this is why we do what we do, so people understand America's true history.
16: Well, a couple things I'm thinking about it. But the sacrifice that you guys are talking about, 150 years later, Thomas Paine will say in An American Crisis, what we obtain too cheap, we esteem too lightly. And I think what you just said is exactly where we are. We've obtained our freedom, our generation, very cheap. And so we esteem it very lightly. And so the 250th gives us a chance to be reminded of this sacrifice, reminded of this foundation, so that we know what we have truly is valuable. And frankly, redefine what we have. Instead of, Tim, you said it, you know, not just this freedom to do anything and everything. What freedom were they really coming here for? And it was that freedom to worship. If we don't get back to those definitions and teach those things, I think you're right. We won't have another 250 years, should the Lord tarry. We have all the right ingredients, all the right principles are there, but it's up to us to rediscover this history and then put these principles back in place.
10: You make a good point. We need to define what is liberty.
16: Yeah, true.
10: The modern mindset is, I'm free to do whatever I want to do.
16: Yeah.
10: But biblical liberty is freedom to do the will of God, freedom to pursue the will of God. When Jefferson used in the Declaration of Independence, life, liberty, and the pursuit of happiness, of course, the well-known phrase was life, liberty, and property. But William Blackstone, the great English jurist in his Commentaries of the Laws of England, explains what the pursuit of happiness means. It means being free to pursue the will of God. Because when you do the will of God, that produces happiness. This is what liberty is. Not do whatever I want, but to do what I ought to do. And if you're a believer with God's word planted in your heart, you know what you ought to do. That's true liberty.
2: For sure. And this is one of the things too, Walker, as we're having this conversation, I know we're going to eventually get up to the founding fathers and what laid the foundation for them and where they went. But to this point of even what liberty looks like or freedom of religion looks like, it's worth noting that when you look at the early colonies that are settled and established, so 1607, you have the Jamestown colony, 1620, you have the Plymouth colony, as it were, and as more colonies are added, finally Georgia in 1730 gets added. In all 13 colonies, one of the things that was enshrined in all 13 colonies, well, they called it the Decalogue, we call it the Ten Commandments. And it's interesting, in none of the early colonies were there more than 15 crimes for which someone could be put to death. But the reason I bring this up is because in all of the colonies, one of the things that
0: consistently you could be put to death for was violating portions of the Ten Commandments. So some of their execution laws were violating the Ten Commandments, and why that matters is because the beginning of the Ten Commandments is about who God is, and we don't worship another God, and there's no idols. And so this idea of having the freedom of religion, that's true, but defining that becomes important because also, and I know this is a little different, but going to the First Amendment, when we talk about the establishment of religion, the founders view

0: worship God based on what the Bible says, not based on what the king said about the Bible. No, the Bible says this, we want to worship God this way. That's the foundation of our nation. The reason we've been the most stable, prosperous, arguably blessed and benevolent nation in the history of the world is because of the foundation of God's word. Freedom in America will not remain if we don't maintain the biblical foundation. And right now, the biblical foundation is under threat from secularists, but also from Islamists who want to replace it with a different political structure and standard.
1: Yeah, you're right. And this system that America has, I think we could all agree, doesn't work under any other worldview.
0: No.
1: Right? You place the American Constitution, Bill of Rights, and all of our common law, et cetera, under Islam or even atheism, et cetera, it just doesn't work.
0: Nope.
1: There's way too many conflicts, and we would fail to exist as a country as we know it.
2: Yeah, you know, historically, the founders wrote about this. Historically, where Islam predominates, there is no liberty.
3: Yeah.
2: It's where the biblical Christianity has gone that has produced great liberty. You know, President Andrew Jackson said that the Bible is the rock upon which our republic rests. This is easy to show because there is over 100 different constitutions, compacts, and charters written in colonial America, about 80 written in America, a couple of dozen written outside of America. You read through those, every one of them mentions the Christian faith, Christian God, propagating the gospel, because they understood what the Bible teaches, that biblical Christianity produces flourishing,
0: mm-hmm.
2: personal, economic, familial, civil, political. That is mm-hmm. the source of civil liberty. Over and over and over, our founders talked about that. So they wouldn't have thought about introducing Islam or any other religion. It's a false religion. Just look up the definition in Webster's original 1828 dictionary. The true religion is the Christian faith because it emanates from the Creator, the true God, and it works. History affirms that the Bible teaches to the degree that people apply the principles of God's word in every sphere of life, it produces flourishing in those areas. That's what we need to learn today and pass that on to our children.
3: I just want to jump on it works because I'm a simple guy. And I'm looking at results and I'm going, okay, just like you said, the founders even looked at these Islamic nations and said there's no liberty there. So it's shocking to me that people don't want to live in a country where people treat their neighbors the way they want to be treated. Well, that's a Christian principle. I mean, that produces good neighbors. So we know the formula works. We've seen the result in
1: America.
3: And it's
1: good for everybody, even those who don't
3: even
1: profess
3: those who
1: Christ.
3: Don't, yeah, so if you want to make America great again, you better figure out what made us great in the first place, and this is it.
1: Yeah, absolutely. All right, let's fast forward a little bit. All right, we were in colonial America, talking about the Pilgrims, what drove them over here. Let's fast forward to the Revolutionary War. And what was the justification for fighting a war for independence so that we could be what we are today? I know there's a lot of directions we can go, but generally speaking, what were some of the primary motivations for any of you guys that drove those like George Washington to say, hey, we need independence from Britain?
0: So one of the things that is worth noting, there was a historian named Alice Baldwin who was a professor at Duke University back in the 1930s, 40s, and 50s. She started the Woman's Program. In 1928, she wrote a book called The New England Clergy and the American Revolution. And as she's writing this book, it's the beginning of the Progressive Era. And it's worth noting, she kind of starts off and says, these modern professors are leaving out one of the most important parts of the foundation of the nation. And it's the influence that pastors had in the founding. As you go through a book, it's 170-something pages, but at the end, there's a 5-page conclusion. And this is available online. People can order their own copy or they can read it online themselves. And even if you only have time for the 5-page conclusion, it's totally worth the read. But one of the lines from the conclusion, she says, there is not a clause of the Declaration which had not been first preached by the American clergy prior to 1763, which is interesting because she's saying every single idea in the Declaration came from pastors more than a dozen years before the Declaration was even written. But what's amazing about this, and again, this isn't her conclusion, she goes on to point out the founding fathers didn't come up with a single unique idea. Rather, they were repeating and reemphasizing the ideas they had been learning and culture around them, hearing these repeated in their churches, their pastors were saying it from the pulpits. But what's amazing about her book is at the end of her conclusion, she has an appendix section, and the appendix

0: she begins to list pastors and put excerpts of their sermons, which actually have the clauses from the Declaration, which is amazing. But the reason I say this is because, as much as, again, if you're talking about millions of people involved in a conflict, there's going to be millions of ideas of motivation. But the resounding theme that historians have repeated over and over and over is not only was it the influence of Christianity that led them to where they landed, it was actually the influence of the pastors who were leading the thought ideas. Everything the founding fathers did were informed by pastors before virtually anybody else. Pastors were the ones shaping the thinking of the founding fathers, even arguably some of the least religious, because we could talk about, like, a Franklin wasn't very religious comparatively. I think if you read some of his writings, he was more outspoken on faith than many pastors are today. But it's worth noting that Franklin, actually in his own journal in 1739, is when he first writes about this encounter, but he says, there's this new guy in town. He's fascinating. It was George Whitefield.
1: Pastor.
0: Right. George Whitefield, the major leader from the First Great Awakening, shows up. Franklin, over the next decades, becomes so impressed with Whitefield. Franklin builds an addition on his house, asks Whitefield to live with him. He says, hey, most of these people are not up to my intellectual speed. You kind of are. Would you hang out with me more? But the reason I point this out is even the least religious guys, we can historically track not only their direct connection to pastors, even their own acknowledgement of how influential the pastors were in their own thinking. So the question of, like, what influenced the founding fathers, I would argue the pastors were the most influential voice in the founding era, more than anybody else. What say you?
2: I agree with you. You know, one early historian summarized early America this way. He said, the people made the laws. Now, this was unique in history. Most people lived under rulers' law. Rulers made the law, imposed them on the people. The people had nothing to say. And they said, but in America, the people made the laws. And then, the historian said, the church made the people. So the church developed the character and worldview in the people to know how to construct good and godly law and want to live under it. And just read the Declaration of Independence. That second paragraph reflects this biblical training when they said, we hold these truths to be self-evident, that all men are created equal and endowed by their Creator with certain inalienable rights, among which are life, liberty, and the pursuit of happiness. So what motivated them is they recognize our rights are God-given. They come from God. They emanate from Him. They're not given by government. They're not given by man. Hence, they can't be taken away. They're given by God. And we will stand and defend our rights and liberties. So when they're violated, when their rights as Christian citizens, when their rights as British citizens, where their rights as men of the earth were violated, as Sam Adams wrote about in his famous document of 1772, when they're violated, we're going to take action. We're not going to sit back and let them run over us. Right. So they began, they took biblical measures to resist the tyrant. And the pastors taught them this. Mm-hmm. Their steps. You protest and take legal actions. They began to do that way early, at least 10 years before the fighting started in the war. They were protesting. You read the Declaration of Independence, all the things the king did. He did this, this, and this. And one, he taxed them without their consent. And they said, this is not right. You're violating our rights. We're protesting. And they did that for 10 years. The second step is flee. You protest. Then you flee. By the way, the Bible teaches these steps too. They'd thought, we'd already done that. We fled from Europe. And here's the long arm of tyranny reaching across the sea. Yeah. And then the very last thing is you use force in self-defense. So they protested for years. And then finally, the king backed them in a corner and fired upon them at Lexington and Concord. They were just standing there, and it was a defensive war and a just cause they believed was sinless. And they were there ready to defend their God-given rights and liberties because they recognized the value of that. Americans today need to do that.
0: Will you add to the part of Jonas Clark and what he teaches the congregation? Because even what Captain Parker says, right, it's on the stone there, really fun. We got to be there last year. Maybe again this fall we'll be back up in Boston. But Jonas Clark is the pastor there at Lexington Green. He's the one teaching the people. Will you tell a little bit about his story and kind of the framework that's even on stone there?
2: Well, Jonas Clark was the pastor of a church in Lexington. And, you know, on that
1: day. This is dangerous, by the way, because by the time Stephen McDowell gets done with this, I'm going to be grabbing one of the Barton's muskets over there ready to charge some hill. No, I'm sorry. Go ahead.
2: I know, Rich. So it was that morning, April 19th, 1775, the British troops marched in. That day, 8 were killed, 10 were wounded, men on Lexington Green. And Lexington Green, by the way, was the lawn of the church, Jonas Clark's church. That's where the fighting had begun. Most of those men that died were members of his church because he had been teaching, as you pointed out, for years. All right, we protested, but we got to be ready to defend ourselves if it comes to it. So when they turned out that morning, the British fired upon them. It's called the shot heard round the world. Jonas Clark said, "From this day shall be dated the liberty of the world." Mm. Wow. Because this instituted our War of Independence, and we won that war providentially because of God's hand in our life. And because of that, we became a unique new nation, never seen before. And we have been an example to the nations of the world of free nations. God, I believe in his providence, used America as an example, as a light, a city set upon a hill for the furtherance of his kingdom and of his gospel. And we've seen that since that time. But it's Jonas Clark, members of his church, they were fired upon. They were prepared for that very hour because he had instructed them for years in that.
1: Because of the biblical instruction that Captain Parker was willing to say, don't fire unless fired upon. But I think there's a really good take-home message here. The first one was, of course, we don't get another 250 years unless we come back to these biblical foundations. The second thing is the church has got to be strong for liberty to be strong in our country. Yeah. If we don't have that biblical instruction so that we know how to properly protest, how to properly resist tyranny, then it's going to lead to chaos, which then leads to tyranny. So in other words, if we don't have the biblical instruction of how to properly live out our liberty, we'll end up in communism, Marxism, Islam, some other ism that's going to dominate people. It's only in a strong church environment that you have actual liberty.
0: Well, and two worth noting, like even this idea that it was a defensive war because that they believe God doesn't give you the authority to go on offense. And this goes back to just war theory. You can go back to Augustine and write lots of early writings in kind of church history. But it's interesting that what they were doing to defend, they didn't show up with their guns until the British said, "We're coming to take your guns and your gunpowder away." And that's when they're like, "Yeah, you can't have these."
3: Yeah.
0: That's where they drew the line in the sand, because there's a lot of people today, of very impassioned patriots, who are like, "Let's just get our guns." Well, that's dumb for lots of reasons.
2: Right.
0: Like, lots of reasons that's dumb. But also recognizing, like, where is the line in the sand? The line in the sand wasn't our taxes are too high. It wasn't you're keeping soldiers in my home making me. I mean, go through the grievances. There was 27 grievances on there. And the majority of those, that's not what actually led to bloodshed. What led to bloodshed, and again, it's pointed out, they didn't fire the first round. What led to bloodshed is when the British showed up and said, "We're taking all your guns and gunpowder away." And they're like, "Yeah, you can't have our guns." Because one of the things historically we can track very easily when dictators come to power, one of the first things they do is they disarm the people. Why? Because now there's nobody that can oppose.
3: And then you're defenseless.
0: Right, the will.
3: Yeah.
0: And so this wasn't even something, and you can go back to the founding fathers, they over and over say that we're not looking for a war or trouble. In fact, that's why even when you come to the vote for independence, there were many important founding fathers that would not vote for independence because they thought that's too far. We're not there yet.
1: We haven't done enough to try to.
0: Right.
1: Yeah.
0: Many other founding fathers were like, "Bro, they got troops in our streets." And this is where Patrick Henry, right, is part of his famous "Give me liberty, give me that" speech. He says, "They're sending over more troops. They're not doing that to come give us hugs and kisses."
3: Yeah, this is it.
0: Right? This is
1: Reverend, another pastor, Witherspoon, they're not only ripe, but rotting.
0: Right.
1: It's time.
0: They recognize, and again, many, even the founding fathers were divided. The majority of them were on the side of, now was the time. They're already firing at us, like, what more proof do you need? But backing up this idea, these were not people looking for revolution.
1: Yeah.
0: These were people that wanted as much as possible, peaceable, amicably, to settle this. And I'm saying this because I do think there's some rising emotional urge in America today.
3: Yeah.
0: And I think there's a lot of things, tension, that are increasing it. And I think we have to be very prudent in what we do and walk with a lot of wisdom, right? Wise as serpents, innocent as doves. when the time comes, by all means, we should be courageous enough to stand up and defend what needs to be defended, but we shouldn't go looking for trouble. The majority of the founding fathers were not looking for trouble. There might be a couple exceptions, like maybe John Adams, he was looking for trouble. There's a few of them that might have been, but the majority of the founding fathers were not looking for revolution.
3: Right.
0: It was forced upon them.
3: This was a very sobering thing.
0: Right.
3: This wasn't.
2: Let me add, they also understood if we're resisting a tyrant, which they were, we have to implement what they called interposition. Interposition is finding a lower legitimate official to champion your cause. You work through legitimate officials when you're resisting the higher illegitimate person. That's why it was their local representatives,
0: yes,
2: on the state and local levels who stood up and said, yes, the king is violating our God-given right. So it's an important lesson for us today. We don't just pick up arms because we have a tyrant ruler. You got to calculate the cost. One, Jesus said, and yeah, if I'm going to lose, why even take up the battle? But you always want to work through legitimate officials who will support you in the cause.
1: And doing that biblically also prevents you from having the French Revolution, the mob,
0: right,
1: you know, rule. Instead, you're going through this organized biblical process to do it the right way.
2: Yeah, and remember, 10 years at least they've been protesting,
1: yeah,
2: fired upon in April 75, 14 months of fighting. They're, you know, fighting then, July 1776, only then, and by the way, in December 75, the king kicked them out, said, I've had enough kicking you out. They were in what they would call a state of nature, that he had abdicated his governance over them. So then they had no choice. We've got to form some kind of government. And then even hesitantly, because they were very principled thinking individuals. And this is the greatest example of a Christian revolution that there is in history that we can learn a lot from. They weren't rebels. Let's just have a big, you know, gun, pull out our guns and shoot everybody. It wasn't that at all. Very principled.
3: Yeah. One question I want to make sure we get to, of the founding fathers, if you had to pick one figure during the founding era, which technically it could be a non-founding father as well, that was the most pivotal to winning the Revolutionary War?
2: That's an easy answer. Everybody has the same
1: first answer.
2: Somebody
1: here wrote a book on a guy.
3: Maybe George something?
2: George Washington obviously was the most influential guy. The world's apostle of liberty. Without Washington, no American Revolution, no Constitutional Convention, no U.S. Constitution, no limited government. He was the epitome of what it means to be a godly leader.
1: And no servant leadership model, right?
2: Yeah.
1: Instead of just grabbing power.
2: He's a marvelous guy. And he was a man of providence, regardless of what people think today. You know, in 1778, he wrote, after 3 years of fighting, looking back over the war, he said that any man that does not recognize the hand of providence in all these events is worse than an infidel and more than wicked. Later on, he said he's bad indeed. So when I wrote a biography of Washington, I didn't want him to indict me. So I highlight the providence of God in his words and in his life, because I didn't want to call me worse than an infidel that lacks faith and more than wicked. Decades earlier, he wrote to his brother and rebuked him because I heard you weren't in church on the Sabbath.
0: Yeah.
2: So why weren't you there? You ought to be like me, going, you know, to church and worshiping God. So he wasn't very overtly a man who declared his faith all the time.
0: Right.
2: But he was a man who was strong. And those who knew him best, his who grew up in his home, his granddaughter, adopted daughter, and secretary, Tobias Lear and others, acknowledged, here is a man of faith. And so it was his Christian faith that was key to his career and his accomplishments. All that he did, he would acknowledge that very thing.
1: And now, once we get beyond Washington, there's so many good options. So I got to ask you to repeat the question. So were you asking for the most influential in what caused us to declare independence or win the war?
3: Most pivotal in winning the Revolutionary War.
1: Winning, okay. All right, not just in starting. I got to do an honorable mention in what led to the, or kind of motivated the people, or Dr. Joseph Warren, because a lot of the ones that we lost in the war we don't talk about as much. And so there were guys that were just pivotal in being able to articulate what we were fighting for and why we were fighting. So in Boston, I got to throw Dr. Warren in there, and they cut him down at 34. I consider him the Charlie Kirk of the Revolution. And so his speeches were absolutely out of this world amazing. Ronald Reagan used them in his inaugural addresses. So I just want to throw him in as an honorable mention.
0: It's a great one.
1: He didn't help us win the war ultimately because we lost at Bunker Hill, but...
3: Well, and we want folks to go look up some of these names that are lesser known.
1: Go read his speech. He did two of the speeches on the anniversary
3: of
1: the
3: his name again?
1: Boston Massacre. Dr. Joseph Warren.
3: Okay.
1: And they're incredible.
2: And Samuel Adams has to be mentioned. He's called the father of the American Revolution because he had been working way back in the 1750s, traveling around to the universities and mentoring and training youth, like you're doing, the Patriot Academy, training youth, because he recognized we've got to produce the seed.
1: And he was a bit of a rabble-rouser. I think I just found a new hero.
2: Yeah.
1: This is
2: look him up. So he was key in laying the groundwork for when these events took place, people saw and recognized and were ready to take action.
0: Yeah. Yeah, I'm going to add a couple of names just for people to look up. When the revolution starts, we don't have any kind of funding. And so a lot of the founding fathers themselves took out loans, used their own funds to pay for militias, to pay for the cause. But you have guys, the two people considered the financiers of the revolution early on were Robert Morse, but then a Jewish man named Chaim Solomon. And they're the ones that secured some of the first loans to be able to fund the Continental Army and things we were doing. And so those are, Robert Morse was signer of the Declaration, so he's a known figure. A lot of people don't know who Chaim Solomon was, but there's a very famous statue of George Washington shaking two people's hands. Well, he's shaking the hands of the guys that helped fund the revolution, and it was Robert Morse and Chaim Solomon. So without the early funding, it would have been hard for the revolution to happen because you can't pay troops and they're not going to stay and they're going home, right? So there were some basic things early on. But I would also go back and point out, like Rick did with Joseph Warren. Joseph Warren was one of the guys who was the inspiration of the Sons of Liberty, Committees of Correspondence. Joseph Warren is a friend to so many of the founding fathers. And so his leadership was incredibly influential. Well, a guy in that same vein was the Reverend George Whitefield. Specifically, not that he was necessarily a friend to all the founding fathers, but he was a guy that actually his influence was felt by the founding fathers. Because when you go back, the first time the founding fathers came together was September 6, 1774. There's a great letter from John Adams to Abigail where he's recounting the story, and he says that the first motion made was made by Thomas Cushing of Massachusetts, and it was that we should open with prayer. And this was met with much disagreement because in the room there were people, when the early colonists came, the colonies were formed largely by certain denominational sects. And so that's this colony. At the time of the founding fathers, 9 of the 13 colonies had state established religions. So the colonies were very much centralized around a specific doctrine of belief. And part of what they had learned up to that point was that these other denominations are a threat to us because of what they saw in England or over in Europe, where the king might use that religious belief to tyrannically impose or limit things for the people of faith. And so they didn't get along as people of faith. And as John Adams points out,
1: you're
0: and other people wrote about
1: Christians
0: too.
1: Have turf wars.
0: You know, I know this is shocking.
1: They don't play well.
0: This is shocking, but to the extent where John Adams is like, we weren't sure we could even pray together. Because we had people, the Congregationalists were the descendants of the Pilgrims and Puritans. And then you have the Anglicans and Episcopalians that are more the high church. But the Congregationalists, their grandparents literally ran away from the Anglicans in Europe. And now you have the Anglicans in Virginia and you have Congregationalists. And they're like, we're not sure this is like, we're not going to work together.
3: Sure.
0: And at this point, Sam Adams stood up. And again, he's one of the great guys to know. He's so good for so many reasons. He's so misunderstood today for lots of reasons. He's brilliant, though. But he stood up and said, I'm no bigot, and as long as we have someone that fears God and loves our country, we ought to be able to unite under that. The reason that matters is the founding fathers, so many of them identified George Whitefield as being influential on some level, but guys like Thomas Jefferson, like John Adams, even Benjamin Franklin, all of them talked about a specific sermon that Whitefield gave. And it was known as the Father Abraham Sermon. In the sermon, the way it's accounted from the founding fathers is Whitefield said that he had a vision and he went to heaven. And Father Abraham met him at the gates and he said, Father Abraham, I'm so excited. I want to meet my Methodist brethren. Because Whitefield was considered the founder of the Methodist Church. And Abraham says, there's no Methodist in heaven. And he's taken back. Well, Whitefield's also friends with the Wesley brothers. And so he says, well, we're my Wesleyan brethren. And Abraham says, there's no Wesleyans in heaven. And Whitfield says, well, where's the Baptist? There's no Baptist in heaven. Where are the congregations? So, and he goes through all these denominations. And Abraham every time says, there's none of them in heaven. And so he says, so I finally asked Father Abraham, then who makes into heaven? George Whitfield looks at the crowd. He says, brethren, you shall have the answer in my next text. And he went to Acts and read that he that would be approved by God must fear God and work righteousness. And he looked up and said, God help us to forget our titles, our denominations, and focus on what the Bible actually says.
3: Wow.
0: That was a sermon that was credited with actually helping bring unity to overcome the denominational separation differences. And that's what John Adams is kind of alluding to when Sam Adams stands up and says, I'm no bigot. As long as we choose someone that fears God and loves his country, it's fine. Well, Sam Adams is a Congregationalist, a descendant from the Puritans and Pilgrims. And he suggested the Anglican, the local Anglican pastor, the guy that generally his people are the most against. But the reason it matters is, had it not been for the foundation that George Whitefield laid, and George Whitefield, in his seven missionary journeys in America, the 30 plus years he preached, he delivered estimated 18,000 sermons. It's estimated 80% of Americans physically heard him preach. Had it not been for the groundwork that George Whitefield laid, America, the founding fathers, they probably don't unite. And if they don't unite, we never get to the revolution. So I would say not only are there names worth noting, like a Haim Solomon who helped bring funding to the revolution, but even guys like George Whitefield, that so often the obvious name, which is correct, George Washington, that's the obvious and correct answer. Yeah. You can include a Thomas Jefferson. You can include a John Hancock, a Franklin. There's a
1: Patrick
0: lot of names.
1: Henry.
0: Totally.
1: I'm just helping the Virginian out here. Yeah.
3: I think we should just read off all the signers right now, right?
0: But there's a lot of names
1: that we don't
0: have validity that should be included. But then there's guys that are overlooked today, and yet without their influence, it's possible we go a very different direction, and we never would have become a nation had it not been for the foundation of Whitefield.
1: And I would recommend people just start reading stories, because there's so many unsung heroes that we don't talk about, you know, and these guys have written incredible
3: books on this.
1: Yeah, so many of these unknown names, you know, Peter Francisco and Dicey Langston and Sybil Ludington. And so you can find, you know, teenage girls that were heroes at moments and orphaned boy. I mean, just incredible stories, because sometimes when we only talk about Washington or Whitefield or whatever, people think, well, I'm not a Washington or I'm not a Whitfield, so what can I do for the next 250th? Sure. And we just want everybody to know you've got a role to play in this as well. So
3: let's fast forward a little bit throughout America's history. I want to talk about times where obviously some of us weren't alive, or probably for a lot of these events, none of us were alive. But times throughout American history where you look back and you go, I'm just not sure. People at the time were thinking, I'm not sure we're going to make it through this.
1: Yeah.
3: I'm not sure.
1: We're overcoming the past.
3: Yeah, whether it's the World Wars, whether it's the Civil War, there's all kinds of events throughout American history when you have a 250-year-old nation. But what times do you guys think, looking back over the last 250 years, what times do you think post-Revolutionary War, post-independence, you look back and go, we barely made it?
1: I don't know, Stephen, what was it like in the Civil War?
3: He's our elder, but he's not that elder.
2: Those muskets were heavy.
1: They were heavy. This is a great question, guys.
2: I want to say that there are many incidences. Obviously, the Civil War was a very challenging time. But, to me, I think that the most dangerous time is that which was not recognized as a dangerous time. I would say in particular, the rise of secularism in the nation is what happened. You know, a fundamental question Americans should be asking, every nation should be asking, is who is the source of the law of your society? It's fundamental because the source of the law of a society is the God of that society. The source of law in America was the Bible. It's easy to show, read the early laws, constitutions. It's certainly true. But what happened gradually, for a lot of different reasons, we began to shift. No longer do we look to the absolutes of God's word, the Creator, as our founders did. We began to look to man. Mm-hmm. And in the 1920s, a guy named Roscoe Pound was the president of Harvard Law School. And he recognized the Christian foundation of law. He did not attack it directly, but this is what he did in his book, The Spirit of Common Law. He said, yeah, Christianity's been good, that ancient law, to get us to this point, but it only can take us so far. If we're going to continue to advance, we need to come up with a different foundation, a different set. So what he suggested is that we need the consensus of man to determine what our law is going to be. And he said that in this condition, the state takes the place of Jehovah. And that's what's happened. We have cast aside the absolutes of God's law. We have embraced man's law, or as that Chief Justice said back in the 1930s, the Constitution is whatever we say it is. And we've looked to the wisdom of man. Mm-hmm. We will decide what's right or wrong. We will decide what's moral or immoral, lawful or unlawful. That is the greatest danger that we are facing and battling today, and most Americans don't even know it's a danger. Yeah. And if we don't deal with that, we'll never turn the nation around and see the vision that the founders had for building a free society succeed.
1: It's actually the greatest threat to us, unfortunately, potentially fulfilling what Rabbi Daniel Lappin talks about this all the time. Most great cultures and societies fall apart at 250. So here we are at our 250th. It's about 240 to 260. And we're at our 250th. And if we fall apart, it's going to be because we went towards this. Everybody decide for yourself what's right.
4: Yep.
1: Or wrong. Your feelings matter more than the facts, and it causes everything to decay. So we really do have a chance to revive those foundations that made us last 250 years in the first place, if we remember what they are. But I think what you're getting at is the hope that we need to know that we can overcome
4: right.
1: this great threat before us. And certainly we've had times, I mean, you know, honestly, you think about the Civil War, we're literally shooting brother is shooting brother. We're at war in the streets. Hundreds of thousands of people are dying. I'm sure they had days where they thought, you know, this is not going to last. It's one reason I rank Lincoln as the second most important president, because he did hold it together in our, what was our most difficult time. But I think today, what you just said is the real threat.
4: Yeah.
3: Well, then people some people don't view it as a threat because there's not blood in the streets.
1: Right.
3: You know,
1: it's why Islam now is a cultural jihad, not a kinetic jihad. In other words, they're not going to be, you know, trying to do suicide vests right now. What they're going to do is try to take us over from the
3: inside
1: culturally.
3: But the end result of this secular humanism is the same as having a bloody war over communism. You know?
0: Well, and even because of secular humanism, that has actually led us to some of the cultural Marxism, which is what BLM riots were about. It's what some of the riots right now we've seen in Minnesota, right? Earlier in the year, the reason that has existed is because of the secular humanism, the cultural Marxism has come in. And so it's not a lot different than looking back and seeing some of, right, maybe your boss and master kind of things. Now, I would obviously say that they were on a totally different side than what goes on, but in the sense of bloodshed in the streets, we're not an open armed combat between militaries, which is ultimately what happened in the Civil War, but it's not that dissimilar from some of the other moments we've seen. And Stephen, I think you're exactly right. The greatest threat now is that most people have no idea we're in the middle of a cultural war. So that's incredibly important. But Walker, I think maybe to put a little bow on some of, maybe I think we're kind of what you're pointing out, the question might be is, have we navigated times like this before? It's worth noting that there are many moments where America has been incredibly divided, maybe not more divided, outwardly apparent than the Civil War. But what's also just, there's an interesting parallel that happens. Historically, every 20, 30, 40, 50 years, there is a major move of God in America where there's a major revival in America. And what's interesting is that some of the most divided and secular moments in America are in the middle of major revivals. It's really interesting because the easiest example I'll give first, but then I'll give a couple others. If you go to the Second Great Awakening, arguably 1800 till about the Civil War, right? It's arguably Second Great Awakening time. This is when Charles Finney in the 1820s and 30s, he's the most noted evangelist from Second Great Awakening. He was incredibly useful in God's kingdom the way we might evaluate that. But there was one year alone where more than 100,000 people converted to Christianity under his ministry and leadership. So the guy is amazing. Well, in the midst of his ministry, the 1820s and 30s, it's also one of the most politically divided times we've ever been in America. And it's so divided that in the 1830s, starting then to the 1840s, every major denomination in America split in the midst of a revival, which is interesting because one of the things historically we can document is that some of the greatest times of division also parallel some of the greatest moving of God. And the reason this is important is because anytime God's on the move, we know the devil is trying to counter God's move. And what's kind of worth addressing in this, First Great Awakening wasn't times of unity. George Whitefield, the most noted leader, he wasn't invited to speak in hardly any churches his first two decades of ministry. People saw him as a threat. And so he would go play, we don't want that guy here. America was a divided nation. The First Great Awakening brought unity. The Second Great Awakening, very similar, brought unity, but it brought unity after great conflict. But what's interesting about like the First or Second Great Awakening, God's move, it was not a move of unity, it was a move of clarity. Where truth and morality were debated, ultimately truth and morality prevailed, but it prevailed after incredible conflict, incredible division. Again, because God was moving, but the devil was moving. But we can track this to the present, because you can go to the 1960s and 70s where the Jesus movement happened. There was a great movie that came out last year, kind of tracking some of this. Unquestionably, God was on the move, but in the 1960s and 70s, this is also when you have like the sexual revolution. There's lots of things going on. There was always counterculture movement. What's worth noting about this, and the reason I bring it up now, is because I think we are in the middle of another outpouring of God on this nation. I think it was very obvious the Charlie Kirk Memorial, where there's 100 million people live streaming the biggest gospel church service we've shared, ever seen, right in our lifetime. I mean, 8 hours of worship and the word primarily.
3: Yeah.
0: Obviously a few deviations, but generally speaking, it was incredible. Yeah. And then if you look at the last couple of years, there's been revivals on college campuses, baptisms, thousands of people getting saved. God is on the move in the nation. And if you look for it, it's very obvious and apparent. But it's also obvious that we're in the midst of a major battle. And I think one of the things that gives me hope historically, but also recognizing the challenge, not every revival turned into an awakening. Hmm. In fact, if you go back to the 1960s and 70s, it's clearly a move of God, and yet it didn't stop the cultural decline and moving in a direction of the sexual revolution, whatever else. The reason it was different in the founding era, going back to the most noted voice in the founding era as a unified voice, was the pastors. The reason the awakenings were different is they emphasized the cultural application of the word of God. We would call that discipleship. Yeah. When you go to the last 150 years revivals, whether you go to the Billy Sundays, the D.L. Moody's, right, whatever it is, most of the emphasis that we've seen in the modern perspective has been an emphasis on evangelism, not discipleship. And I think where there is reason to be hopeful is I think there are more people now interested in discipleship than we've ever seen in our life. Like a rising generation, young men that want to be discipled, that's so encouraging, because I think what makes a difference historically, God has consistently, faithfully poured out his spirit every 20, 30, 40, 50 years in our nation's history, and his grace and mercy, thank you, Lord,
3: yeah.
0: He's doing it again. And the reason the First and Second Awakening were so impactful and ultimately changed the course and direction of the nation is because people were being discipled in the word. They took the word, they applied to their daily life, and they changed the culture around them. Whereas for a lot of what we've seen the last 150 years, there's been a lot of personal conversion, which has been incredible. Individuals did amazing things. God clearly moved and did things, but there was a minimization of the impact on the culture, because a lot of times it was for me, what God did for me, and I'm going to read the Bible and I'm going to grow spiritually but not apply it. I think we are in the midst of not only God pouring out himself and a move of God in our nation, but I think we're also in the midst of some discipleship happening where, and I think maybe because of COVID impetus, more pastors are speaking out and teaching people how to apply the Bible in cultural ways than ever before.
3: Yeah.
0: So I think historically, we've been very divided as a nation many times.
3: Sure.
0: And God in his grace has poured out himself many times. But I think what's encouraging now is it's not real dissimilar from the First and Second Great Awakening, where America was divided. I mean, we're seeing riots in the streets. I mean, newsflash, right? Go back to the 1830s and 40s, bloody Kansas. There were some really rough times
3: in
0: the midst of some amazing revivals. But two things were true at once. God was on the move. There was a counter push by the devil, but because people were being discipled, the people that were discipled were able to overcome the spiritual opposition of what was going on. And I think that's where we are. But only if we can emphasize discipleship, which is why I want to bring this up, because for everybody watching and listening, this is a big deal for us that we don't just focus on teaching people who Jesus is, but maybe teaching them more how to live like Jesus, that discipleship application becomes far more important. And I think that's why when I look where we are historically, I'm not as discouraged as some people are. Partly also, I think if you read Numbers, you should always go, I'm gonna be Joshua and Caleb, not the other 10 people, we don't even know their names, right? Like there's always a God who can overcome the giants of the land.
1: Yeah.
0: So we always wanna believe in that God and we wanna have that mindset of Joshua and Caleb. So there's a reason to be encouraged even though we're in the middle of one of the greatest spiritual battles and we need to recognize it so we know how to disciple. We're discipling against secular humanism and recognizing where our liberty came from. Maybe we should educate people for liberty.
1: Well, and I can tell you these young people are hungry for it. I truly believe we're in a revival. I think these young people are going to lead it. I get to see them in action. I got to add, we've talked presidents, we've talked tough times. You know, Reagan in his first speech as a public official in his inaugural address as governor in 67 is when he said that famous line, freedom is never more than one generation away from extinction. We don't pass it in the bloodstream. But then he ended his public career at the very end in his farewell address in January of 89. That's when he said, if we forget what we did, we won't know who we are. And he warned of an eradication of the American memory that would lead to an erosion of the American spirit. This special that you're doing on the 250 is our chance to do what he said was the solution, which is civic ritual. This is civic ritual right here.
3: Yeah.
1: We're literally reminding ourselves, like almost like Stephen getting up and giving the speech. Now, there's some people maybe want to stone us. Don't do that. but we're literally having the civic ritual of reminding ourselves who we are and where we came from so that we can restore that American spirit.
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7: For American Family News, I'm Chris Woodward. U.S., Japan, and South Korea will go ahead with a trilateral military drill this week to better deal with North Korean nuclear threats. Here's Fox's Kristen Goodwin.
8: South Korea's military says the Freedom Edge exercise will run through Friday off its coast. Launched in 2024, it's a U.S.-South Korea-Japan exercise designed to counter regional missile and nuclear threats while promoting security and stability. The U.S. and South Korean militaries recently ending a separate annual exercise 6 days earlier than planned after President Trump ordered the Pentagon to substantially reduce the drill, saying it's expensive and sends a hostile message to North Korea. North Korean officials responding by saying shortening the drill won't change what they call its provocative, aggressive nature.
7: Last month, North Korea's foreign ministry accused the U.S. of engaging in a series of hostile moves targeting the North, including a possible sale of air-to-air missiles and related equipment to South Korea. Canada's dollar-for-dollar tariffs on U.S. goods will soon take effect, but one state says it's been feeling tariff effectors more than most states. Fox's Grinnell Scott has details.
9: Canadian tariffs on U.S. goods are set to go into effect Tuesday. It's in response to tariffs on products from Canada the U.S. has set. Michigan's Secretary of State, Jocelyn Benson, on CBS Face the Nation said people in Michigan have been feeling the effects for some time.
10: The average Michigan family is paying $5,600 more. That's a tax on our groceries. That's a tax on our small businesses, on gas.
9: Benson, who is Michigan's Democratic nominee for governor, said if she's elected, she'll seek what she calls subnational trade agreements to offset tariffs imposed by the president.
7: 63-year-old David Klepek is making a brief court appearance as he faces federal charges for allegedly kidnapping and raping a teenage girl. Fox Dallas reporter Alex Boyer.
11: Klepek is accused of kidnapping a 14-year-old girl. He reportedly brought her back to an empty family home where he allegedly repeatedly drugged and sexually assaulted her until she was able to escape days later and reported the incident to police. At his detention hearing Friday, Klepek's attorney asked for a continuance. The prosecution did not object. The judge granted it. Once the detention hearing does happen, the judge will determine whether or not he should be released on bond until his trial. For now, he's being held at the Dallas County Jail.
7: Klepek's detention hearing has been scheduled for September 25th. He faces up to life behind bars. Footage released by Accuracy in Media reveals officials at Southern Methodist University, or SMU, admitting to maneuvering behind the scenes to keep diversity, equity, and inclusion programs alive by simply changing their names. The footage shows SMU officials acknowledging that the Office of Diversity and Inclusion was rebranded as the Office of Cultural Intelligence. Talking about this on American Family Radio, school choice advocate and executive director at the Educational Freedom Institute, Corey DeAngelis, said conservatives were right to be suspicious of how institutions would respond to federal and state bans on DEI.
12: They go to these red states and basically point out to the public that you're not safe just because you're not in, you know, just because you're not in California doesn't mean you're going to be safe from DEI.
7: SMU receives an estimated $25 million in annual federal funding. DeAngelis said that executive orders banning DEI are not enough to force compliance, demanding that federal tax dollars be pulled from non-compliant schools. SMU maintains that it complies with all state and federal regulations, as critics call for formal federal investigations. In final news, the White House website has unveiled Arcade, a collection of low-resolution video games that promote different aspects of President Trump's agenda. Build the Wall is a Tetris knockoff that transforms the classic game into an effort to protect the border from the coming horde. In Supply Line, food moves along an assembly line, and you must reject items that don't meet MAHA standards. Two of the games, Flappy Bill and Trump Savings Tycoon, take place over the skies of the nation's capital. Find more news on AFN.net.
13: The mission of American Family Association is to inform, equip, and activate individuals to strengthen the moral foundations of American culture and give aid to the church here and abroad in its task of fulfilling the Great Commission. Further, AFA believes this ministry, as well as everything in the heavens and on the earth, belongs to God. And AFA's role is that of a trusted manager.
14: Thank you for standing with the American Family Association. We now continue with America 250. Here's Walker Wildman.
3: I've got two more questions. The three branches of government, judicial, legislative, executive. I'm glad I got that right. I've been listening to these guys too long to get that wrong. Obviously, it's undebated that all three branches have gone astray from their original charter, right? That's, you can cite quickly just things that they've done that are outside of the confines of their charter and the Constitution. But I want to ask, which institution, which branch of government of the three do you guys think is the most intact compared to what the founders envisioned?
1: Why I think this question is so good is because we can do something about it.
2: Yeah.
1: It's not just to complain about it. We can do something about it. So it's the 250th, celebrating the Declaration, the line after what Stephen was talking about earlier, that when any form of government becomes destructive of these ends, it is the right of the people to alter or abolish it. I think the reason this discussion is going to be fun is because we can do something about
2: yeah.
1: this. We can actually alter or abolish our government back into the place that it was originally designed to be. So it's a great question, so we know what to do.
2: Well, I would say probably the thing that has been most damaging, certainly in the national government, that violates a central component of what the Bible teaches about government. Jesus taught the concept of limited government. Mm-hmm. The Bible teaches government is a divine institution God created for our good, basically to protect our life, liberty, and property. And when Jesus said, they tried to trick him and ask, is it lawful to pay taxes to Caesar or not? And he said, you know, whose image? Well, that's Caesar's image. And he said, render to Caesar what belongs to Caesar and to God the things that belong to God. This was a civil teaching of Jesus, regardless of what some people say. He didn't teach civil things. And this has transformed the world, because what he was declaring is that Caesar is legitimate. God created it. You're to protect us. Mm-hmm. But your authority and power is limited. There's whole areas of life. See, we're creating the image of God, not Caesar. We don't have Caesar stamped on our forehead. So our freedom of worship, training our children, fulfilling our duties is outside the jurisdiction of Caesar. Limited government is very important. And I think when the national government passed the income tax in 1913, it gave them direct access to our money. Before then, they were held accountable by the states for how much money they spent. And that has led to deficit spending. We all know we've got $36, $8 trillion debt. And when national government can just spend money because they created out of nothing, they can finance Learing Centers.
15: Right.
2: And all kinds of things, because we can get money easy. It's real easy to do. So I think the most important thing we must do is we must limit government. We must limit the amount of money, limit the amount of taxes, limit the amount of regulations. That is the best thing we can work to do, and we can elect people who understand government's important, but it's very limited. I'm for every tax cut we can possibly make. I'm probably for every get rid of every regulation that we have. That is what we need to work to do, because that will then limit the power of government, all branches of government. Mm-hmm. They've all messed up their constitutional duties. That then is going to get us to the point where we can have freedom, because government's not encroaching upon us.
1: This is literally, you know, saying we're going to challenge the status quo and say we need to alter or abolish a lot of these things that government has been doing. So we don't say Republicans should never come into office and say, well, we'll run our Learing Centers better than the Democrats did. We'll be more efficient and the kids will learn more.
3: No,
1: and we'll get the sign right and it'll say Learning Center. We should be saying, why is the federal government involved in daycare in the first place?
15: Right? Correct.
1: Instead of just asking, can we do it better? It should be, should they be doing it at all? And they shouldn't.
3: Sure.
1: You know, Center for Demented Confusion, I like to call them, the Center for Disease Creation, however you want to call it. You know, those types of things that we, like you said, they've all expanded outside of what they've been doing. And I think first, just getting the American people to recognize government is not, I'm back to Reagan here, not the solution to your problem. Government is the problem.
15: Yep. Yeah.
1: It's proper. See, that we need government. It's a God-created institution, but if it stays in its box, it's a blessing. When it gets outside of its box, it's a curse.
3: Well, and you have to follow the Constitution, obviously, and you can't start saying...
2: You're supposed to follow it.
3: Yeah, right. You're supposed to. You have to follow the Constitution on this question of the size of government and the authority of government.
1: What should it be doing?
3: Yeah, and the agencies. Because you and I can argue for days about should there be a Department of Education, right? And you think there should, and I think there shouldn't.
1: No, I don't.
3: But hypothetically.
1: Yeah.
3: But because it's just opinion-based.
1: Yeah.
3: But if you go back to the original Constitution, it's objective. The Founding Fathers, they knew what they were doing. They knew that if they do not confine the federal government to certain powers, then it will become what it is today, where you've got all these agencies, all these authorities, and all these powers.
1: And if you change our mind, you get, you know, if you can convince 34 states to call a convention, 38 states to vote, you know, 38 states to ratify an amendment, and you want a Department of Education, then add it.
3: Amend
1: the Constitution. Yeah. But they just get the Supreme Court to do it. If you get five justices to do it, you're done.
15: Well, and that's why, to your question, I think President Trump is his leadership is making the executive branch the most constitutional. None of the three branches look like what they did in the founding era for lots of reasons, because there's been lots of changes along the way. But as far as who is being the most constitutionally bound, which is really what the founding fathers intended, right now President Trump is the most constitutionally bound president we've had in any of our lifetimes.
1: Who saw that coming? I didn't
15: know.
1: He'd be like Obama on the right? I got a phone and a pen. I'm a business guy from New York. I'll just make it happen.
15: Yes.
1: It's shocking, really. It really is.
15: And I actually, as you can look and see, obviously, the overgrowth of the agencies. But we also have a president who's actually minimizing, shrinking, and trying to remove some of the agencies. Yeah,
3: the federal government is at the lowest level of employment since 1966.
1: Wow.
15: Which is incredible.
3: Nearly 400,000 federal workers have been laid off in the last 12 months.
15: And as we look at this, I think, kind of guys, to the point that we're making, that we need to hold them accountable. I think one of the biggest problems is an educational problem in America because we're so civically ignorant. It's like half Americans can't even name the three branches of government, right? It's just silly. We know so little about our basic structure. But with that being said, if we knew more about it, we would place the blame on the branch that has the most power constitutionally, and that was on Congress.
1: Here we go.
15: Why?
1: Yeah.
15: Because also, one of the things that you read in the Constitution, Congress actually has the power and authority to determine how many levels of judiciary there can be, how many judges can be there, and what topics the judiciary can even hear.
1: Yeah.
15: Which is crazy, because today we're told, no, there are three co-equal branches. No, they're not.
1: Yep.
15: If authority is given to the legislature to create, oversee, and even remove things in the judiciary, well, those aren't co-equal, right? There's a check and balance in place. Which branch has the ability to hold the executive branch in control? Well, the one that can impeach
1: bridle in the hands of the legislature, the Federalist Papers say.
15: Right. Yeah. So this is where, as we're looking at where we are today, I think the executive branch is the one doing the best. They're not doing great. They're doing the best, though. Of the comparative of the three, they're winning this race, and it's not close. They are doing the best at following the Constitution and following some biblical principles along the way. But the ones I blame for most of the problems is the legislature. But
3: I agree.
15: The reason this is the problem is because legislature, they're the representatives of the people. So it's not just a legislature, it's a problem. It's the people that don't understand what the Constitution says, how it works, what the principles are. Because even this notion is, we're talking about limited government, which is completely correct. The idea that government should only do for us what we can't do for ourselves was kind of the notion in the founding of this. But the founding fathers laid out the philosophy in the Declaration that God gave us rights and government exists to protect those rights. We now think that government is the institutor of rights, where when Obamacare passed, it's the first time that I can recall somebody saying something this contrary to founding ideals and this stupid, when Nancy Pelosi said, we've just given the American people the right to health care. That should have been the most terrifying thing any American ever heard. Like, you don't give us rights. The reason you exist is to protect our God-given rights, but we have now come to the place, and especially since COVID, that so many people have been educated to think that the government is the ones, we're the animals in the zoo and they're the zookeeper. They tell us where we go, when we go, how much we eat, where we work.
1: I do have to throw in here, though, because you framed this question as of the three branches, but David Barton taught me a long time ago the separation of powers and the checks and balances are not just the three branches at the federal level, it's also the levels of government. So it's also federal, state, and local. And so states holding the feds accountable and states using the ultimate constitutional amendment process given to them by the founding fathers in Article 5 to tell the feds, get back in your box.
3: And you've worked on that a lot.
1: Yeah, and I just don't think the feds will ever put themselves back in the box.
15: Right.
1: The states are going to have to do it. So you blame Congress, I blame the state legislature for not doing their job.
3: Leave it to Rick, though, to find a way to plug the convention of states.
15: but historically, this is also why George Washington was so special. Because never before had someone had the opportunity for the power to control an entire nation and said, no, I just want to go back and be on my farm in Mount Vernon. That's never happened. And so to your point, the reason people have to be put in a box is because nobody does that except George Washington. Everybody else, if they can get money and power, they're going to take money and power because this is why the founding fathers believe in checks and balances. John Adams wrote, it's because the heart of man is wicked and deceitful and can't be trusted.
2: Quoting Jeremiah.
15: Which is what the Bible says, right? Which informed their ideas. But it's why there has to be the checks and balances. And Rick, to your point, not just of the three branches, but also of the federalism idea, because the 10th Amendment says whatever's not explicitly given to the federal government in the Constitution belongs to the states. Well, you go through the list of all the departments and agencies, that's not in the Constitution, which means that actually is power that the federal government has usurped. From who? From the people. Where? In the states.
2: You know, the U.S. Constitution, as we've been talking about, limits the power of the national government. Article 1, 18 enumerated powers, that's it. But the Constitution is good law. The first constitution that was really established, an American Christian Constitutional Federal Republic. That's what the founders gave us. It's good law. But William Penn...
1: Well, you did that too fast. Say that again.
2: An American Christian Constitutional Federal Republic. Each one of those words means something very important, unique for our form of government. But as one prestigious literary journal said, our U.S. Constitution is the most precious possession the world holds or the future can inherit. This is true because it's the political expression of Christian ideas. So the Constitution is good and godly law, but we know that's not enough. William Penn, the founder of Pennsylvania, who wrote the Frame of Government of Pennsylvania, in there said, though good laws do well, we need good laws. They do well. Good men do better. Mm-hmm. So the founders gave us good law, unlike anything the world had seen.
15: Yep.
2: And initially, good men governed it. But what's happened? We got a lot of bad men who think like pagans, don't understand the limited function of government. We put them in a position to try to provide the power to operate our form and framework of government. They can't do it. Why do we elect bad men? Because we have bad citizens, citizens who don't know how to think biblically. And so the solution to turning the nation around begins by parents training their children.

0: It results in the permanent transformation of society through its changed laws and changed institutions. And as both of you have alluded to, we see this.
1: Yep.
0: They're assuming the responsibility to train their children, 10 or 15,000 homeschoolers in the 70s, now 3 to 5 million.
1: Wow.
0: A lot of new Christian schools, people getting involved in government. There's organizations. The very fact we're sitting here having this discussion indicates to me God is still has mercy on America.
1: Yes,
0: We wouldn't even be here.
2: I'm shocked that you asked that question and this group just talked for about 15, 20 minutes and didn't pick on the courts. Like, that's weird for us.
1: Well,
2: I blame
1: Congress for the courts.
0: We
2: have to at least say part of the problem is we live under what we call in our Constitution classes the Courtstitution. They have gotten way outside of their boundaries. So I just wanted to give an honorable mention to them being out of Congress.
3: Congress is responsible for reining them in.
2: Yeah,
3: just exactly. like the executive.
2: Exactly.
1: Can I add one thought too? When Steve's saying that we have to have parents that are teaching their kids, one of the things I think that we can't overlook is because we have been in a culture for the last many decades where we haven't emphasized parenthood or even marriage. And one of the things I think in the midst of revival that we are in, one of the messages Charlie Kirk had often, get married, right? Start a family. Those are things that all of us would be like, well, that's obvious.
3: Yeah.
1: It's not in culture anymore.
3: Yeah, right.
1: And so in the midst of how do we fix this, and we're talking this long term, it's generational, we need to start saying the obvious biblically true things out loud.
3: Yes.
1: Because the rising generation in culture is not hearing that from culture. They're only hearing it from people that have the wisdom of the word of God to say, hey, here's what you should do, right? Get married, right? Have kids, raise a family.
0: Be productive.
1: Right.
3: Disciple.
1: But this is part of that process of how do we do this for the future? Again, we're in this moment where God is on the move in the nation. It's incredible. But now we can't think we only disciple in these certain scriptural areas. No, even the obvious things we need to say out loud, because there's been a countercultural message that right now there's more young couples that have animals, they have pets than they have kids, right? There's more people, young people that are hooking up than are getting married. They're shacking up together, but they're not getting a ring. We don't know even the sexual boundaries. We need to start saying the obvious things out loud, because that's part of how we impact the rising generation that we can once again, freedom not passed in the bloodstream, but it's mentored. We're teaching the rising generation the things that allow freedom to function, allow America to survive.
0: Yeah. And the good news is, everybody can participate.
1: Yeah. Yes.
0: I don't have to be George Washington to do my part in changing the country. I can get married and have kids and be productive.
1: Yeah,
3: absolutely.
0: Everyone can do that.
2: And part of the reason they're coming around is because they're seeing the pain
1: of not working.
2: It's not working, exactly.
3: Yeah. The devil's way isn't working.
2: That's right.
3: Imagine that. Last question, as we celebrate America's 250th anniversary, it's just amazing that we get to be allowed to experience this. Yeah. If we can... And we've alluded to some of this, but if our audience can understand how God has used America providentially throughout human history, throughout the last 250 years, to me that gives them some kind of reason to continue, some kind of encouragement to continue, because otherwise we're taught that America is just another secular nation in human history. There's nothing really special about us. We're just doing this grand experiment for no reason. But if you believe that God was in the founding of our country and is in the future of our country, that gives you, that tethers it to your faith.
1: Yep.
3: And so from your guys' perspective, how has God used America throughout our history?
2: You know, I think this is actually one of the unfortunate successes of the left, is that they convinced our own children and our own people that we weren't used in a positive way, that we've been one of the greatest of evils, when in fact, we've been the greatest blessing as a nation, other than and the children of Israel, to the world in history. I mean, think of all the things that we've done to free other people, not just to enjoy these things ourselves. We didn't just have a great economy and put biblical principles into our economy and then flourish and then keep it all to ourselves. We blessed the rest of the world. We're 80% of the missions around the world. We've, you know, defeated communism and Nazism and all of these things and freed people all over the planet and never asked for anything but, you know, to be able to bury our dead where they sacrificed. And so that the lies about who we are, and of course we've got our sins and our, you know, it's like we always say that we give the good, the bad, and the ugly.
3: Sure.
2: But it's like we just emphasize politicized all the ugly, and these kids actually think we're the bad guys now.
3: Right.
2: That is shocking to me.
1: Yeah.
2: So I think your question is so important, and we have to be able to articulate

0: that and tell the story and talk about what we've done to sacrifice for the rest of the world, not just ourselves. Again, not just being selfish. I mean, our principles clearly work, became the greatest economy, wealthiest, most powerful, most free, all of those things. But then we went and helped other people get the same thing and gain the same thing. We've got to tell that story. We would not do that. We would not be the most, you know, literally the most benevolent, you know, willing to serve other people if it weren't for the Christian foundations. If we didn't have the Christian foundations, we'd do nothing but conquer.
1: Yeah.
0: We would have become the biggest empire on the planet instead of being the greatest blessing to the rest of the world.
2: You know, the book of Acts chapter 17, it says that God created the nations. He raises up nations. He puts down nations. He determines the boundaries, the time of their existence. So I believe that God has a purpose for nations just like he does individuals. Mm-hmm. And the founders of America clearly believe that. Richard Hakluyt was a pastor who was the first founding father of America, and he wrote way back in 1584 and on his discourse on Western planting, trying to sell Queen Elizabeth, we got to start colonies in the New World, and he said this. He said, it will be to enlarge the glory of the gospel and provide a place where people who are persecuted for the sake of God's word can find refuge. John Winthrop, that governor of the Pilgrims, said, we're going to be a light and a city set upon a hill. I believe, our founders believe, John Adams and so many others wrote about this, that God had a purpose for America to be an example, to be a light. Here was the first nation that expressed the fruit of biblical truth that had been growing for, you know, 1,600 years, mostly in Europe. Here it came, planted, and came to fruition. And it's that fruit, as you point out, is impacted the whole world. When America's Constitution was approved, we are the only nation that had a constitutional republic. Today, there's 175 nations that have constitutions. Wow. Most copied after America's, directly or indirectly. Now, they have different results because they don't have the same Christian belief and character in the heart of the people to support it, but the concept of constitutional government and the idea of education for all people, the idea of individual
0: rights.
2: Enterprise,
0: I mean,
2: and everything else came from America. Not that America's the end, it's just God in his providence said, okay, I'm going to show you, here's the fruit of biblical truth, so it can impact other nations, and it's happening in other nations today. I've been able to travel to about 45 nations and teach these principles, and some nations, especially Latin America and parts of Asia and others, have never seen what's going on in their nation. As is taking place today, and that is the legacy of what God did in giving birth to this nation.
3: Yeah, I would say also looking at the Christian Foundation of the Nation, one of the things that's historically documented is the number one quoted source in the founders' writings is the Bible. And it's not like it was close. It's over 34% of their writings were things that were cited, like quotation marks cited. And the professors who did the study said that there were so many obvious references to scripture in their writings that if we included those, and not just what's in quotation marks, because they're trying to have, right, what are the parameters of the study? And so they quoted Blackstone and Montesquieu and Locke and all these guys. But they said the Bible, not only was it four times more than second place, 34% of all the quotes came from the Bible, but there were so many other obvious references to the Bible in the writings that had they included the obvious references that weren't in quotation marks, the number would have been well over 40%, maybe over 50%. And this is worth noting. The thing in the founders' own writings that they quoted more than anything else, and it's, again, I would argue generally half of what they quote in their writings is, it's from the Bible. Why does that matter? It's because not only can we point out the most influential voice in the founding era was the pastors, the most significant source in their writings was the Bible. It's unquestionable that there was a faith foundation of this nation, but what people often point to, and Rick, you were pointing out where there's so much criticism of America today, people will say, yeah, but America did so much evil, so we were an evil nation. And I love to always just kind of pose the challenge question of that is, okay, pick any atrocity you want, and here's the question. First of all, if it came to an end, how did it come to an end? And who led the opposition? This is important, because whether it's the witch trials, the Indian land removal, slavery, you pick a topic, without exception, the people that led the opposition, the people that helped bring it to an end, it was always Christians, pastors, and the church. The reason, America's never been a perfect nation, which no nation is, because every nation's full of people.
1: Sure.
3: And all people are sinners who need a savior. Every nation has sin. why America has always been different is because of the influence of Christianity, that every time sin abounded, there were Christians going, we got to stop this. This is so wrong.
0: Yeah.
3: And so, for example, the witch trials people point to. The witch trials absolutely happened in America about 18 months. There was 27 people that died during the witch trials. But the witch trials went on in Europe actually for centuries. And over those centuries, there were tens of thousands, some argue hundreds of thousands of people that were put to death in Europe. So what you're actually telling me is America did what every other nation in Europe was doing, but America did it for a less amount of time. And the reason we did is because pastors led the opposition. And again, like I'll go down the list, but this is one more reflection and revelation of the impact of Christianity. America certainly has our sins, although we're not guilty of most of what we're accused of today. Just historically, it's totally incorrect. But even where we had those issues, we had them for a less amount of time than anybody else in the world. And the reason was because of the influence of Christianity, because the influence of pastors in the church. And it's the reason why I'm hopeful even today, yeah, of why we can turn this around, is because the same God who's been on the throne the entire existence of American history for all of human existence, he's the same God today. And we have the same opportunities to rebuild and restore. And by the grace of God, we might not have to go through a war, a revolution, a civil war. No, we can do something different. But what makes a difference in America is when Christians get involved. When we lead the opposition to evil, that's when evil stops in America. And again, that's part of the legacy of Christianity. We should celebrate that America had slavery for less time than any other nation in the world. That we fought a war where white people fought white people. At the end of the war, they freed all the black people. No other nation has actually gone to war to free black people. And actually, we can go further, because at the United Nations, there's 193 member nations that are part of the UN. There was a study that came out in 2021 that 94 of those nations have still not passed laws to criminalize slavery.
0: Wow.
3: So when people are like, America's so evil, compared to who?
0: Yeah.
1: Yeah.
3: Right? Like, this is, the accusations are crazy, but the reason we can point out they're crazy is because we overcame them. Why? Because of the influence of Christianity, yeah, and pastors and the church.
1: Yeah.
0: Hey, this has been so, thank you for inviting us, man.
1: Absolutely.
0: I've learned a lot, and it's been good iron sharpening. And I think people, if they'll use this, this is the answer, man. This is the answer to get another 250 years.
1: Yeah. Tim Martin, Stephen McDowell, Rick Green, Walker Wildman. This has been Episode 9, One Nation Under God of AFA at Home, celebrating America's 250th anniversary. Happy Independence Day. We'll see you next time.
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6: We have the Antichrist signs a 7-year peace treaty, and the sealed judgments begin. And these are going to get successively worse and worse and worse. But we have hope, even in the midst of this horrible tribulation.
7: Welcome to In Grace with Jim Scudder, the senior pastor of Quentin Road Baptist Church in suburban Chicago. He is the author of Why Life Hurts, Healing Hurt, and co-author of Evangelism Made Simple.
8: Hi, this is Pastor Jim, and today we are in a series about the end times. We're talking about the series Armageddon's Dawn, and it's a verse-by-verse study of the book of Revelation. And today we're going to turn the chapter to chapter 7, and we're going to talk primarily today and tomorrow about the 144,000. Now, if you've never heard of that, it is in the book of Revelation. And we're hearing the revelation, not of the end times, we're hearing the revelation of Jesus Christ. That's what end times prophecy is all about. It's revealing Jesus in his glory, in his majesty, in his might, in his ruling ability and ruling from Jerusalem. And there's going to be 144,000 people that are going to be witnessing in the world. There's going to be basically Jewish missionaries that are going to be going all over sharing the gospel that there is hope, there is salvation through Yeshua. And it'll be an amazing, amazing day when these 144,000, 12,000 from every tribe of Israel come. And the church has to be gone before this happens because God is primarily dealing with the church today, not with Israel as an entity, but the church will be removed and then God will use these 144,000 to be a testimony to share the glorious gospel of salvation. And I believe there will be many people that will respond in faith in the tribulation, but many others will be deceived because the Antichrist is a master at deception. And so we're going to be plowing into all of these things. I'm going to begin today with some headlines that were, you know, prominent when I first taught this series. And it's really amazing how this world is heading so quickly toward the end times. Right before we get into today's message, I hope that you've gotten the Armageddon's Dawn prophecy chart on graceradio.com, or we can mail it to you at 1-800-78-GRACE. We also invite you to Israel, to stand with Israel in Israel, to have the experience of walking in the footsteps of Jesus, to have communion at the Garden Tomb, and to be able to witness the miracle of Israel, to stand with Israel in Israel, to show your solidarity and support for them. If you want to get more information about our trip coming up in February, you can get your free brochure on our website, ingraceradio.com, or call us right now, 1-800-78-GRACE.
6: According to the book of Revelation, the end times will have several features. Jerusalem will be the epicenter of conflict. Commerce will be cashless, or so it seems, because of what's called the mark of the beast. No man can buy or sell if they don't have that. People will do whatever they want to do, whatever's right in their own eye, and they'll excuse it. And the Jewish people will once again be marked for annihilation. These are all hallmarks of the tribulation, all hallmarks of the end times. So we would expect then, if those things are features of the end times, of the tribulation, which is future, we might start to see some of those things in the news today. And I like to read the news or watch the news. I'm a little bit of a junkie in that way, but I'm always looking for those things that would tie in with some of the things the Bible predicts. So I keep a note of different news stories that are interesting to me. And I thought today I would go ahead and give you some of those things I've been saving. So these are all pretty current, pretty recent news stories. The first one is headlined, Jerusalem is the heading of this battle. This was a quote by the Supreme Sharia Judge for the Palestinian Authority. He's also an advisor to the president of the PA, Mahmoud Abbas. He said this, Jerusalem is the arena of conflict between us, he's speaking of Muslims,

0: and the colonialist project, speaking of Israel. Jerusalem's mosque, speaking of Al-Aqsa, apparently is the heading for the eruption of the conflict and the battle of history between Islam and the enemies of Islam. By the way, that's you, just so you know that. Americans, Jews, Israel, Christians are the enemies of Islam, according to Islam. Between the Muslims and the enemies of Muslims, between the Islamic culture in all its splendor and human glory, and the culture of Satan, that's us, our culture, attempting to establish oppression and aggression at the expense of the culture of truth and goodness. This mosque, speaking of the Al-Aqsa Mosque, is decreed to be the arena of the battle between good and evil. Jerusalem is the heading of this battle, this conflict, and this round, which I and many others see as the key, as the first step, as the spark of the battle of the final promise. Isn't that eerie? Hearing those words from someone in our modern context. And we again know the Bible does predict the country of Israel, Jerusalem, and the Temple Mount as the epicenter. It all is the very point of the major global conflict will center there. It'll be all over the world, but it'll center in Israel, according to the Bible, because the Bible speaks of an antichrist that will desecrate a temple. The temple will be rebuilt, at least by the midpoint of the tribulation. Another news story that caught my attention, and these are all kind of random, but they all kind of come together, okay? So give me a little bit of latitude here, and if you'll listen the whole rest of my sermon, you'll maybe, hopefully, understand what I'm getting to. Florida principal resigned after he told parents he can't say the Holocaust is a factual historical event. Now, if this was the principal of the Quinton Road Christian School, he would have not been reassigned, if you know what I'm saying. He would have been fired, okay? Not everyone, he says, believes the Holocaust happened. And you have your thoughts, but we are a public school and not all of our parents have the same beliefs, so they will react differently. My thoughts or beliefs have nothing to do with this because I'm a public servant, is what he said to excuse himself. I have the role to be politically neutral. The Holocaust isn't political. The Holocaust was a fact of history. And, you know, there are some, this is crazy, but there are some people, even a Baptist preacher that has gained a following, which I don't know how this can happen, in Arizona, that the Holocaust was greatly exaggerated or didn't happen. 6 million. So what I decided to do was interview a Holocaust survivor that lives in our area. We did our interview down at the Holocaust Museum here in Illinois. And then I went to Theresienstadt where he was in concentration. His dad died there. And I went to Auschwitz. And we did a filming there. And you will see that this is not fiction. This really happened, and of course it happened. 6 million Jewish people died in that. And it's just another piece of, it shows me that this is going to continue to happen. And the Holocaust was bad, but nothing compared to what the tribulation will be like for the Jewish people. We need to love the Jewish people. We need to support them. And so many people hate the Jewish people for no reason, for no cause. Why should we love them? Why should we support them? Because they gave us this. Okay, wouldn't that be enough? And then they gave us Jesus. And then the Bible's clear that God isn't finished with Israel. See, most people, most pastors will be teaching on prophecy if they do it at all. They're going to teach that the church has replaced Israel. So every time you read a promise in the Bible to Israel, just scratch out Israel, put the church, because they rejected Jesus. Therefore, God has cast them aside. Romans 9, 10, and 11 tells us that God is not done with Israel. And our view of prophecy is we're in a parenthesis, which we're not Gentile or Jew right now. We're one in Christ. But there's going to be a day when that church is taken out, and then God works again with the Jewish nation as predicted by Daniel's 70 weeks. There's 1 week left, 7 years remaining in that prophetic timeline. The stopwatch is stopped between week 69 and 70. that stopwatch will start again as soon as the seven-year peace treaty is signed by the Antichrist, probably a peace in Israel, a false peace, as we've already learned about. So we're going to continue to see anti-Semitism and even Holocaust denial, which is horrible. Another story, this one's really crazy. World cycling bronze medalist, which happened to be an American woman, cries foul after transgender woman wins gold. I mean, how messed up are we? And our bronze medalist, the woman from America, was really slammed for criticizing that a transgender woman, air quotes, won the gold. But she should be upset about that. The American bronze medalist who lost a world championship cycling race to a transgender woman from Canada has criticized the results as unfair. And then she was slammed. Later, she kind of said, well, I agreed to obey, you know, going by the rules. And people said, well, you have no idea how hard it is for somebody that's transgender and what they have to go through. Well, we have taken something that is so simple, gender, and we've put it into a blender. They call it the gender blender. Like, how can we not get that one right? The Bible says that he's made male and female. There's a purpose and a design to all of this. What else is happening in our world? Well, how about this story from, it was the last Super Bowl, but about upcoming Super Bowls. The headline is, cashless Super Bowl coming. Visa says yes. Now, that's not a big deal because I've been on plenty of airplanes that only take credit card or whatever, right? Cashless is around now. You can get a candy bar with a credit card. I think that's kind of cool, you know? And some of you have no cash. And that's really good because that way you can't pay for something, right, from your friend because you don't have any cash, so you can't. But he probably will have cash, so you can buy something that only takes cash. Anyways, during its sponsorship renewal of the NFL through the 2025 season, Visa envisions the first cashless Super Bowl. Again, not earth-shaking, except that the Bible predicts that you can't buy or sell without a mark, which would imply that we have a global currency, that we have a cashless currency as well.
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0: And then we end at chapter 6. Do you remember the last words we read in chapter 6 of Revelation? Who shall be able to stand? Right? That's a question, and it's a valid question, and it just hangs there. After all that we read and the seal judgments, let's look at the chart real quick. The seal judgments are the smallest of all the judgments. Not the smallest, but they're going to get worse, okay? Let's put it that way. We have the seal judgment during the tribulation. So the church is raptured, the Antichrist signs a seven-year peace treaty, and the seal judgments begin. Well, that the seventh seal is the opening of the next series of judgments, which are the trumpet judgments. And these are going to get successively worse and worse and worse. And it's going to be just a horrible time for the earth. But we have hope, even in the midst of this horrible tribulation. No, we won't be here. Those that have received Jesus Christ as Savior will be taken, but there will be people saved during the tribulation, right? Here's something that I've heard people say, well, I'll wait to see how this happens. Well, there's a real problem with that. The problem with that is you don't know if you'll live to see tomorrow. Okay, that's the bottom line. And the Bible also talks about a really strong delusion that will be like a cloud overcoming those in the tribulation. Now, that's not so strong that people won't believe. I think there will be a lot of people that will have heard these things or read these things, but they just haven't come to belief. And then when they see these things start to happen, they do believe. I don't think that's permission to wait, but I think that is a truth that will happen, and thousands of people will be saved during the tribulation. We know that for what we come to today in chapter 7. Who will be able to stand? Chapter 6 ends. The answer is chapter 7. There are two large groups of people that will be saved during the tribulation. The first group has to do with Israel. A group from the Jewish people will be saved. And then the second part of chapter 7 is a large group of people from all nations that will be saved and martyred. Okay, so let's talk about these two groups in chapter 7. Chapter 7, verse 1 of Revelation says this. After these things, I saw four angels standing on the four corners of the earth, holding the four winds of the earth, that the wind should not blow on the earth, nor on the sea, nor on any tree. The first thing that struck me when I read that was the number four. Numbers in the Bible have significance. We can go overboard, be careful. You can go overboard with just about anything, right? But numbers are significant in the Bible. So when we read number four, four angels, four corners, remember the four living beasts? Usually that number represents the earth. So when you hear that number four in the Bible, it's typically talking about things that pertain to the earth. Number seven, the number of completion. Number six, the number of man, and on it goes. The numbers in the Bible have significance, and you'll see it repeated throughout the Bible. But then you read the four angels. So now we're talking about four angels, and the next series of judgments will be angels blowing a trumpet that will announce each of those judgments, right? So we have these angels, these four angels on the four corners of the earth. Now you say, wait a second. Four corners of the earth? The flat earthers out there are like, yeah, right? The flat earthers. I'm telling you, we can just go off track so fast and so easy. I thought we dispelled that whole flat earth. And I think the Bible actually got it right thousands of years ago when it talked about the circle of the earth and the earth hanging on nothing. The Bible gets it right when all of history, we get it wrong. So we know the earth isn't flat. But why would it say the four corners of the earth? Well, if I said to you that Betty wanted to have the best of both worlds, Pastor Scudder, do you believe there are actually two planets and you can go get the best in that one and the best of that one? No, you know what I'm talking about, right? I think. That means that Betty wants to take advantage of the best of whatever situation that she's in. Sorry if your name's Betty. I just had to come up with a name. Or if I said, wow, that's a beautiful sunrise. Pastor Scudder, do you believe that the sun is revolving around the earth? No. So obviously, within a literal interpretation of Revelation, we still see figures of speech. And this is really interesting. There are four cardinal directions, right? Even within the text, we're going to read about an angel came from the east. So within the world, we actually recognize four directions, north, south, east, and west. And those that navigate, you navigate by those four cardinal directions. Another interesting thing about the four corners of the earth, and this is probably going too far, but it's interesting to me. If you take a shape like a pyramid and you put it within the earth, and wherever that pyramid would poke out of the earth, you have four corners. Isn't that interesting? Just throwing that out there. So when we read things like four corners of the earth, don't get all bent out of shape. It's either a figure of speech or there are corners on a sphere, and depending how you look at it. Either way, the bottom line is here, these angels are holding back the wind. Now, what do I think of when I think of the wind being held back in the four quadrants of the earth? I think, especially in relation to the timeline of Revelation, I think of you're in the eye of a hurricane, right? Because they've already had a storm, and you're in the lull. Can you imagine a time in which you were just in this horrible catastrophes happening on this earth and all these horrible things are happening in succession? The earth is shaking. People are crawling into caves, wanting their life to end because it's so bad. And then it's calm, flat calm. The worst thing that can happen to you if you're sailing is for there to be no wind. It's an eerie feeling. But this is the feeling that you would experience if you were going through a hurricane. My mom went through a hurricane. She was in Florida during Charley. She was in a modern house, and so everything was built to code, and the house did fine. A few tiles were taken, clay tiles were taken off the roof. But she said it was just frightening, the sounds of the rushing wind, and then all of a sudden, the quiet of the eye of the hurricane. I also read about a woman from Naples that went through Irma a few years ago. She wrote this, "The Eye of Hurricane Irma" by Anita Campbell. Sunday, which will forever be known as Hurricane Day in our house, arrived. The morning, we and the cat went over to a neighbor's house to ride it out. Around 10 a.m. on Sunday, the power and internet went out. It stayed out for 8 days. Our neighbor had a generator, so they had power but no internet. Our communication lifeline turned out to be a battery-powered radio. Through it, we heard the first reports of Irma's devastation in the Keys. We listened to Irma travel north toward the Everglades and then Naples. It unfolded like a car wreck in slow motion, morbid and scary and something you can't stop. But you also can't break away. The winds and rain steadily worsened. Our neighbor's metal shutters banged nonstop all day long from the wind. The eye wall of Hurricane Irma passed right over our house, which is about 15 miles north of Naples, on Sunday night about 5 p.m. That was the strongest part of the storm. By 5:40 p.m., we were in the calm eye of the hurricane. It was just like you hear about on the Weather Channel. The eye was utterly calm, no rain. A boy and his dog ran out to play on the street. Other neighbors came out and waded in the rainwater flooding the streets. By then, Irma had spent most of her fury. The backside of Irma was nowhere near as ferocious as the front eye wall. The rest was a strong rainstorm, but now the winds were coming from the exact opposite direction. Instead of coming from the northeast, the winds now came from the southwest due to the hurricane's rotation. Later that evening, and as I'm reading Revelation and I'm reading her account of Irma, I'm thinking, this sounds really interesting. Later that evening, by about 8 p.m., the worst was over, or so we thought. Little did we know the aftermath would be worse. It was just the beginning.
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7: For American Family News, I'm Chris Woodward. Federal investigators are trying to determine what caused an Amazon cargo jet to barrel off a runway at Miami International Airport. At least five people were killed, five injured. The aircraft overran the runway Sunday after arriving from Puerto Rico. It plowed across a road used by warehouse workers and other businesses that surround the airport. A Canadian conservative advocate says he is not optimistic about the relationship between his prime minister and President Donald Trump getting any better. AFN's Chad Groening has more.
8: The relationship between the United States and our northern neighbor continues to be tumultuous. President Trump's top trade advisor, U.S. Trade Representative Jamieson Greer, told the Fox News Channel last week that Canada walked away from the, quote, best deal in the world after that nation declined to finalize a trade agreement with the U.S. 2 weeks ago. Brian Rushfeldt is a former executive director of Canada Family Action. He doesn't see relations getting any better as long as Trump and Mark Carney remain in charge.
9: I think at the government level, it is going to take new people because I think that the president and the prime minister are both so egotistical and misguided on some issues. Unfortunately, we've got two leaders who can't seem to get down to our level to deal with it like decent human beings.
8: Rushfeldt doesn't see so much of a rift between ordinary Americans and Canadians.
9: The people, I think, already, both down there and up here from what I'm reading and what I'm hearing and seeing, even from people that I talk to, there is not much of a rift between Americans and Canadians at my level. I know our tourism is way down into the U.S., and we've got people saying, well, we're not buying any U.S. goods, and we're never going to travel to the U.S. There's a few of those, just as there's people now in the U.S. saying they don't want anything to do with us. But the great majority of Canadians and Americans have so many similarities that I think if it was left to the people, this would be settled within a day.
8: I'm Chad Groening.
7: Gas prices in the U.S. have hit a record high for Labor Day weekend, averaging $4.14 per gallon. That's nearly a dollar more than last year and surpasses the previous record of $3.82 a gallon from 2012. Prices surged after the U.S. and Israel attacked Iran in February, affecting crude oil traffic through the Strait of Hormuz. Diesel prices are at their own all-time record of $5.85 per gallon. Tesla's new driverless taxi hits the Texas streets just as federal regulators say the new cab may not follow rules. Here's Fox's Evan Brown.
10: The new Tesla Cybercab, a two-seater with no driver controls, is now running in Austin, Texas. But the lack of a steering wheel or foot pedals or rear or side view mirrors is causing the U.S. government to tap the brakes. The National Highway Transportation Safety Administration is now investigating whether the Cybercabs comply with standards set for automobiles. Tesla says they use the agency's self-certification and that Cybercabs are in compliance. The agency says they plan to audit that certification data.
7: More than 100 cats and kittens were seized from a single home in Tacoma. Jennifer Dowling has the story.
11: Tacoma police say the officers were first called to the home on September 1st for a welfare check at around 1:30 because a person was seen lying down on the property. Patrol determined that person was fine and was able to be on the property. But when officers knocked on the door to confirm that, while talking to the occupant, they noted an overwhelming smell of ammonia in the house, and they could see 30-plus cats and could also tell cats were on a second story. Knowing there were beyond the six cats allowed in Tacoma, the occupant surrendered 16 to animal control and then told officers that's all they had. Police say officers went back with a warrant and took in 85 more cats and kittens. Many had hair loss, scabbing, fleas, and respiratory issues. Reporting from Tacoma, Jennifer Dowling, Fox News.
7: In final news, Spider-Man Brand New Day remained the number one movie in theaters over the weekend, becoming just the second film this decade to top the box office for six straight weeks. Universal Pictures' The Odyssey remained in second place over the weekend. Both blockbusters helped lead Hollywood to its best summer since before the pandemic. Find more news on AFN.net.
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13: God has really blessed me. 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
13: The God of the universe created the world. He didn't snap his fingers or wink his eye. The Lord spoke, and God said, let there be light. Because we believe we speak about the happenings in this world, mindful of our true home, which is with Jesus Christ in the new heaven and the new earth. I'm Todd Herman. Welcome to A Disciple's View. Just a quick note of thanks from Tim Todd, who joined us yesterday, the Truth for Youth campaign. We're off to a good start. We want to triple this. We had a fun conversation. He is a seditious smuggler of God's word to the schools, the government schools in America, by giving any teen who promises to give these Bibles to another teen, they'll get the Bibles for free. And Tim does this as a ministry. This is not anything like a money-making affair. So it's tfy.org. If you want to join this, we'll talk more about this later. Tfy.org. We'll give you the phone number later, too, because it's, if you didn't hear the interview with Tim, it's a fun guy. And he's a guy who is actually handing out Bibles in Russia and came home and someone said, what are you doing here? Well, we're not allowed to do this in the government schools. We can hand them out in Russia as textbooks. But they figured this out, kid to kid. So the first part of the Bible is a graphic novel, just to grab kids, talking about today's issues, you know, same-sex attraction, the lies of transgenderism, cutting, self-harm, pornography, the tough issues, and then it's the New Testament. So again, it's tfy.org. We'll talk more about this. May I beg your indulgence for a moment? I can still smell the fires from Washington State, specifically probably the Old Trails fire. There are 6,000 structures gone. 6,000 structures gone. And God knows how many of those are homes. And I know a couple who lost their home. Not well, but I know them. And I learned last night that I know another couple who lost their home. I was just reading a headline someone posted on Facebook. This is the largest natural disaster in the history of the Spokane area. Natural. We don't manage forests. Washington State refuses to manage forests, literally refuses. They will not let small fires start, which is God's forest management. Lightning comes, it starts small fires. This happens on a regular basis. It does away with the dry tinder. So you don't have this buildup of all these dried trees and fallen down. So that's God's plan. In the separate country of Washington State, they don't allow that. They will put out those lightning fires immediately. They don't allow logging many of these lands. That's evil. Cutting down trees is evil. we need to use renewable resources like windmills, which are, well, not renewable. Wind is, but the windmills aren't. The half-life of a windmill in a landfill is thousands of years. They can't be made without diesel power. They can't be maintained without diesel generators. So yeah, but cutting down trees, no, that's evil. Thinning the forest, oh, God forbid. You might kill a horned, a speckled horned toad or a field mouse if you went and thinned the forest. What are you, a racist? So they refuse to manage the forests. Oh, natural. Oh, well, here's this. There's a man named Aaron Farinacci. He's been arrested as the prime suspect for starting what became the Old Trails fire. People had been reporting seeing a man walking along an area where these fires were believed to have begun, periodically stopping and bending over. And police arrested him and interviewed him and then, I think, monitored him as they investigated. They've come back and arrested him as the prime suspect in this. Here's a little bit about his background. He was arrested and charged with murdering his own father because Aaron didn't want to do the dishes. So to not have to do the dishes, apparently he murdered his dad. According to media reports, his lawyers asked for a mental health examination after he shot and killed his dad. He was originally charged with murder in the first, but pled to reduced charge of manslaughter, served less than 10 years, and his court records were sealed while he was in prison. And he was living in Spokane, Washington, which has horribly cold winters, with snow and rain and sleet, instead of Arizona, where that doesn't happen. If you were going to live on the streets, wouldn't you choose a place that's warm? Where you're not going to freeze to death? No, he chose Washington. Why? Because many people do. Why? Well, fentanyl is decriminalized. Meth is decriminalized. Cocaine is decriminalized. Sex trafficking is decriminalized. Vandalism is decriminalized. Shoplifting is decriminalized. Squatting on another person's property is decriminalized. Breaking into a house and establishing yourself in a bedroom and deciding to stay there is decriminalized. In the separate country of Washington in Seattle, if you're arrested on a violent offense, you can plead black. You heard me correctly. You could walk in and your defense attorney or yourself can say, well, I am black, so that's an extenuating circumstance. I'm a marginalized person. And because of the Supreme Court, judges get to take that into account. Well, you're right. I would charge you with murder, but you are black. It happens that Aaron is not black. He's white. But he can plead sad. He can plead depression. He can plead drug abuse. And all of these aspects are things that a judge can take into account. This is a natural disaster? I hope this reminds you of the Palisades fire in California that was human set by a guy who was a climate fanatic whose girlfriend broke up with him. And apparently as a, I don't know, trauma response, he said, you know, I'll win her back. I'll burn down houses. Now, those are all factual statements. There's also the factual statements that a few years ago, when there were a lot of these fires, a lot of us were saying, wow, these are awfully suspicious. They seem to be starting along the freeways here, the highways through Northern California and Southern Oregon, and they seem to be starting at a pretty regular clip between them along the lines of a freeway. It's almost like they start every 2.5 to 3 miles right along the freeway, right next to the freeway, like someone was stopping and starting the fires. That's so strange. And then we found out that, yeah, there were some people who did that. just helping climate change along. There's no focus on this. The media has this thing, the Mockingbird media, that if it's a white person, you blame their race. If it's a black person, you blame the gun. You know, their act of white violence using guns. If it's a black person who commits a mass murder, well, there you go. It's the availability of guns again. When it's fires, the Mockingbird media wants it to be the climate. So you're not going to see an expose on this guy who is suspected of starting this fire, just like you didn't see an expose on the guy who started the Palisades fires, just like we never saw a big investigation into the fires that the premier of Nova Scotia said was started by a gang of people hoping to advance the narrative of climate change, because the Mockingbird media would rather have it just be climate change, and that's what they do. They're advocates for points of view. For instance, there's a ton of soft peddling that's gone on in light of a guy who committed arson against the human race, Tony Fauci. Well, it would be more correct to say he committed arson against the healthcare system, against the trust in doctors, against the very phrase public health. He committed arson against medical ethics, professional ethics, government ethics, arson against the truth. And in my judgment, he committed mass murder, or let's say negligent homicide, except he's not negligent. It's not negligent homicide. He wasn't negligent. He knew what he was doing. So there's a lot of soft peddling from the Mockingbird media. George Stephanopoulos on ABC rushed in to sort of kind of soft-handedly defend Anthony Fauci.
14: And Jay, a sign of the times, that Dr. Fauci hearing yesterday, about as partisan as it gets.
15: It was. And now, after that hearing, the chair of that committee, Senator Rand Paul of Kentucky, says he wants to move to hold Dr. Fauci in contempt of Congress after Fauci pled the fifth more than 100 times in that fiery hearing yesterday. Fauci said he did so as a way of protecting himself because he accused Paul of having, in his words, a, quote, unhinged obsession with putting him in prison. Paul has said that because Fauci has this preemptive pardon from President Biden that covers Fauci's time in government, he may not be allowed to exercise his constitutional right to plead the fifth. But Paul acknowledged to me that's an untested legal theory that the courts are going to have to set.
13: Yeah, except Senator Josh Hawley gave you the Supreme Court case that's been in existence for over 100 years that showed the Supreme Court decided when you have been given immunity from a president, you cannot use the Fifth Amendment because you are not at risk. The Fifth Amendment protects you from criminal prosecution. If you have been pardoned by the president, you are not at risk of criminal prosecution. Therefore, you cannot use the Fifth. And what they're doing there is they're taking the fact that the auto pen, or maybe Biden, I think it was the auto pen, gave these preemptive pardons to Fauci for crimes unknown. That should be taken to the Supreme Court. Can you pardon someone for any crime that they ever might commit ever? I mean, logic would say, I guess you could say, yeah, except what if the emails came out and Fauci said, you know what, we should call the herd of the olds, people who are sick and kill several million of them with the COVID flu to save money for public health. What if the email surfaced? And that's what he said. The preemptive pardon would go, well, pardoned. CBS News, so-called, kind of soft-handedly defended Fauci's excessive diary entries about himself.
16: So I want to say I've actually read all of the pages of the diary.
17: Okay.
16: So that's two releases, 1,100 and then some almost 500.
17: Right.
16: Most of his comments are actually about the pressure it was creating and the harassment and death threats and what that led to in terms of security. So that's actually most of his comments about the fame. Who here has not taken a selfie with a celebrity who's been here in the studio?
17: Right.
16: And I'm going to say it's basically everybody. Right?
17: Yeah.
18: It's human nature.
16: It's human nature.
18: To want to lean into the limelight.
16: It's human nature.
18: And he had it.
16: But if you look at the preponderance of his comments, most of them are actually concerns about, this is making me really uncomfortable. I'm uneasy. This is leading to these security issues. It's, you know, the occasional comment about Barbara Streisand is not the headline here.
13: Well, you don't want it to be.
17: And I don't want it to be. I want the major headline to be that Tony Fauci told himself the truth in his diaries and lied to us about everything. And incidentally, Fauci was not the least bit uncomfortable with his fame. He brags about his fame. Comfortable with his fame. He brags about his fame.

and his animus towards us, I think committed murder. Very similar to a crazy guy starting a fire in Spokane, Washington. But that guy's crazy. Fauci's not. May God have mercy, because I know he'll have judgment. We'll come back under Disciples View.

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1: Today is Labor Day. Although this day was set aside to honor trade and labor organizations, I believe it's a day when Christians can also consider how they view work and labor. The Bible has quite a bit to say about how we are to view work, and so I devote part of a chapter in my most recent book to a biblical view of work. First, we are to work under the Lord in our labors. Colossians 3:23 says, "Whatever you do, do your work heartily as for the Lord rather than for men." We may have an earthly master or boss, but ultimately we are working for our heavenly master. Second, work is valuable. Paul says in 1 Thessalonians 4:11 and 12, "Make it your ambition to lead a quiet life and attend to your own business and work with your hands, just as we commanded you, so that you will behave properly towards outsiders and not be in any need." He also warns in 2 Thessalonians 3:10 that if anyone is not willing to work, then he is not to eat either. The Proverbs talk about the importance and benefits of work. Proverbs 12:11 says, "He who tills his land will have plenty of bread, but he who pursues worthless things lacks sense." Proverbs 13:4 says, "The soul of the sluggard craves and gets nothing, but the soul of the diligent is made fat." And Proverbs 14:23 says that in all labor there is profit, but mere talk leads only to poverty. You know, Martin Luther taught that all work can be done for the glory of God. John Calvin taught that all should work because they were to serve as God's instruments on earth. This led to what today is called the Protestant work ethic. So let's use this Labor Day to teach and reinforce biblical ideas of work. I'm Kirby Anderson, and that's my point of view.
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4: One of the best analogies I ever heard was in a Bible study one morning, a guy that was in charge of plane testing for Boeing. And he said, you know, something that people don't realize about autopilot, it doesn't make a big turn once you've gotten off course. It is constantly making little tiny adjustments because even the autopilot knows that it is impossible for it to chart a course and stick to it perfectly. So it's all about minimizing the misses, right?
3: Yeah.
4: That's the way we should look at life. 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But make those adjustments as quick and as painless as possible. 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You cannot be connected to God and not be humble, right? And you got to be humble to see that stuff in yourself.
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Welcome back to Disciples View. I'm Todd Herman. We'll get to the Tower Babbling and personal notes in the next segment. We are called to be in the world and not of it. And we do that on this program, or try to, when I get out of my way and let God take over the segments. And I remember not to give in to what I want to talk about, but really try to lean in what he wants to talk about. And we're going to get into a debate that happened at Oxford University, and how one of the debaters, a guy named Lawrence Fox, how he panicked the crowd at Oxford during this debate. The debate was about Islam, and he was debating Muslims about Islam and to what degree it is fits in with Western democracies, and to what degree Britain should be even more welcoming of even more Islamists into their society. And we're going to get to that, but this is important to give people a grounding. Our kids are growing up in a world where they're being taught that all religions go to the same place.

0: I just had a discussion last night with a kid in this or a young man on this topic during our youth group. One of my young friends said, you know, I have a family member who is Buddhist, and he says that Buddha and Jesus are basically the same, and that there's a lot of common grounds, and so he doesn't understand why I continue to talk about Jesus. So we just unpacked that a little bit, and I said, here's one way to approach Buddhism. Buddhism believes that one of the core beliefs is that all problems in the world come from desire. So if you do away with desire, you'll have no problems. So I said, so in other words, they desire to do away with desire. Shouldn't they get rid of that desire? It folds up on itself. The Christian faith has some unique advantages. It is historically testable. There's no other religion that does this. You know, we're told to believe that the false prophets, and I think demon Muhammad, learned about Allah in a cave all by his very own self. We know that Muhammad died, did not rise again. We know that he became less and less peaceful and more violent the more control he got. We know that he sponsored and pushed things that stand adverse to Christ Jesus and what Jesus taught, such as the sexual slavery of people that Muhammad said was just fine, as long as it's a conquest. We know that he sponsored forms of violence that stand adverse to the Lord Jesus. And so we have a testable faith that has historically stood up to every challenge against the Christian faith. Was there a guy named Jesus Christ or called Jesus Christ? Yes. Was he put on a cross? Undoubtedly. Because even people who were enemies of what they called the Christians, which is now a compliment, at the time was not, even the enemies of the Christian faith, they documented the fact that, yep, he was crucified. Yes, his followers believe he rose again. There's the hundreds of witnesses who saw the Lord Jesus. There's the witnesses who watched the crucifixion and the events afterwards, the sun disappearing, the eclipse at a time there wasn't supposed to be an eclipse. All these things exist, the writings, the witnesses of what Jesus did. But it's also livable. It's livable. One can live out the faith. We can allow the Holy Spirit to change us. We can practice the fruits of the Spirit. So there's these unique advantages. No other faiths have these. And that's just the beginning. There's so much more that we could talk about in regard to these faiths. So kids are being taught that all the religions are equal, but they've never read the New Testament. They've never read the Bible. They don't know what they're accepting when they accept that all faiths are equal, which is why we work with Tim Todd at Truth for Youth. With a simple phone call right now, you can smuggle the Word of God into the government schools in a perfectly legal way. It's very, very cool bit of kind of gentle sedition against a seditious state. So call 800-733-4737. Right now you can do this. If you're listening live, you can do this. 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Or go to tfy.org. That's Truth for Youth, tfy.org. And any kid who promises to give these Bibles to their friends, kids at school, will get them for free. So that then people can read this and kids can understand, oh, here's what the New Testament says. What does Islam say? What do these false faiths say? We have to do this because of the way Islam is given such special treatment in so many countries because people are afraid. This is Lawrence Fox debating Muslims at Oxford Union, arguing the West must resist Islam.
1: Let's get this out, shall we? 78% of British Muslims believe that no publication should publish pictures of Muhammad. An overwhelming majority. That rises to 87%. That's 9 out of every 10 Muslims that are walking the streets today in a country which absolutely abandoned blasphemy laws. Suspicion is not strong enough a word. The West should resist Islam in the strongest terms on free speech grounds alone. So here we are with this cartoon, right? And it's time to show that I will not submit.
0: So he is now getting the cartoon ready in Oxford. So Lawrence Fox announced he would be showing an image of Muhammad, and he was then interrupted multiple times.
1: I will not adhere to the religious laws of far-off places. Now, my wife asked me not to show this for fear of repercussions in my family, but I told her that if I did not, then I had already submitted to Islam. So here we are.
2: Is it not enough that half the team that invited you to this debate were Muslim women who wanted to hear out your expression and your arguments? Is it not enough that I, as a Muslim president, have invited you to this chamber to give your arguments? Is that not enough justification and evidence for you to believe that we do believe in free speech? I would not become the president of a free speech society if not for this.
1: Thank you, love. Oh, well, may I? Thank you very much. May I finish?
3: A point of order having been raised, I'll hear the ex-librarian.
4: It's a long time since I've been in this chamber and knew the rules off by heart. But in the House of Commons, and we model ourselves on the House of Commons, props are not allowed. I wonder whether the rule on props is the same in the Oxford Union.
3: I thank the honourable gentleman for his point of order.
1: Excuse me, for one second.
3: Mr. Fox, one moment. The ex-president is also raising a point of order, I think.
5: Just it's helpful to inform the ex-president and others, at least my 4 years involved with society, that ban was not extended and didn't seem to apply to Israel and Palestine flag.
1: Thank you. So, right,
3: I am going to rule on the point of order. There is no bar in the forms of the House against the use of props.
0: Do you see what has happened? In a Western democracy, in the UK, where satire, you could make the case, well, it wasn't quite born there, but Shakespeare was an expert at satire. So many of the famous poets and writers from the UK were experts at satire. So he wants to show a cartoon of Muhammad at a university founded upon some of the ideas of free speech, respect for Christian beliefs in Oxford, that no idea is too advanced for us to examine. Speech is sacrosanct. Well, not that. Is it truly because they're worried that we're not allowed to use props? Or could it be they don't want their heads cut off? That they don't want the Oxford Union bombed? I don't want it bombed. I don't want their heads cut off. But I'm not going to live under that rule. Now, I have no particular desire to show an image of what Muhammad may have looked like. If I wanted to, I would. I shouldn't have a desire to do it. I really don't have a desire to go out and anger Muslims. I know some people like that, and it gets good clicks. I have no desire, for instance, to go out and wrap Qurans in bacon, as people have done. I simply look and say, point me to where Jesus did that. Where did Jesus choose to go mock the face? Oh, the Pharisees. Yeah. That was not mocking another faith. That was the Lord's, part of the triune Godhead, going into his house, the temple, his property, and everything is his, and exposing them for what they are. But did you see Jesus when he took the disciples and his apostles, rather, when he took them to a place that was called the Gates of Hades? I mean, that place existed. people believed it was a gateway to hell. Jesus took his followers there. Did you see him to go mock the pagans? No. But if I wanted to mock Muhammad, I wouldn't let the laws of Islam stop me. Would you? I prefer speaking truth and grace. Back to this debate, though, in Oxford, Lawrence Fox then showed an image of Jacob Rees-Mogg.
3: However, I would encourage Mr. Fox to make the point and move on.
1: I was until points of order. So it is in that spirit that I will not submit that I show you this as an Englishman who believes in free speech. I will not submit. I will not bow down. Right.
0: So I'll tell you in a second.
1: Which rather proves the point I was trying to make, that in this envelope lived your fear and your fear of Islam and what Islam will do to you that when you upset its very oversensitive sky wizard. And what lived in this room is a healthy and brilliant and noble British tradition of suspicion of Islam. I encourage you to pass the motion. Thank you very much.
0: That was a brilliant, brilliant move. By the way, Jacob William Rees-Mogg, Sir Jacob William Rees-Mogg's a politician, businessman, broadcaster, was a member of parliament and quite well known in the Oxford Union. That was a brilliant move. Listen to this Islamic man, on the other hand, in our country, listen to him explain how they plan to take over America.
6: Next election that comes in, nominate people for the school board of education. Next election that comes here, nominate people for the local township. Begin the demographics change. People converted. There's a big, huge conversion going on in this country. Where are the converts? They just convert and they're gone in the wilderness. The other thing, children. Muslims have the highest population. Average, they did a Pew Foundation did a research study, Pew Foundation, and they said that Muslim household average is 3.4 child per family. The white American has one child per family. We're already beating the march. Because these are voters. These are not just babies being born in hospitals. These are voters. That's the way a politician looks at it. We have to change the framework and start looking at things from a different lens, different angle.
0: He's saying, not warriors. Someone said it sounded like he's saying warriors. He's voters. Smart man. I mean, it's not genius, but it's smart. So what do we see in places like pure red conservative, red-blooded Republican MAGA Texas? We see this. We listen to this woman explain how Texas is slowly approving a massive Muslim-only community.
7: Thank you for serving your community. I'm here also today to speak regarding Epic 2 community, now deceptively named The Meadow. As you know, many citizens have been attempting to raise awareness about this development. Residents of Epic cannot simultaneously honor both the Constitution and Sharia law. These systems are incompatible with Islam and Sharia law. There is no difference. They cannot honor the Constitution and support Islam. I realize that the county is responsible for final approvals, but they will be asking this town for the use of infrastructure and especially annexing immediately if approved, and you need to be prepared for that. This development shows concerning patterns like large land acquisitions through shell companies and religious nonprofits, strategic use of municipal MUDs to bypass zoning and public oversight, foreign funding through tax-exempt religious institutions, separate governance structures with their schools and legal systems. TCEQ applications should be secured, and they haven't done this, despite Abbott's directive in April to halt work until permits are secured, and then the educational content that they're teaching that conflicts with American civic values. This isn't standard urban planning. It's establishing parallel communities operating under principles that contradict our Constitution.
0: It does contradict it because Islam is a political construct with some faith sprinkled into it, a false faith. Our kids are being taught that all religions lead to the same place. It's a lie, and you can help them counter that lie by getting their friends to give them Bibles from Truth for Youth. It's tfy.org. Put the armor of God on the next generation. tfy.org.

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0: 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Jasper of AFR. 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

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We love your participation in our shows, but due to the pre-recorded nature of this program, it will not be possible to take your phone calls today. 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

0: Welcome back to Disciples View. We'll get to the entire Bible and a personal note here in just a moment. A quick cleanup item. The war on foods continues. Do you remember we talked a few months ago? I brought you some audio from some older interviews I did out of South Dakota. And this was at a time where Christy Noem was busy selling out the state of South Dakota to investors like Reid Hoffman, who started LinkedIn, and Bono from U2, and investors from South Korea. And what they wanted to do was steal farmland using eminent domain to steal it. They went so far as to send armed agents, company contractors, to people's farms. They had no warrant, no government support. No, they had government support, but no government permission. Eminent domain had not been granted, but they showed up to take measurements on people's land. And South Dakota farmers and ranchers were left on their own to say, nope, you don't get to do this. The scheme was this: to run carbon dioxide pipelines under their farms to store the carbon dioxide underground. And what they were telling us is this is to save the children and the seals from that horrible, terrible, awful stuff we exhale. That's what they were going to sequester. Because that kills all the seals and the children. So the pipelines would run under the ground on a thin little portion of their property, but they wanted to steal all the farmland. You don't get to farm it anymore. And then once they sequestered the carbon dioxide, and part of what we exhale is carbon dioxide, they were going to make products from it, like fake meat, fake butter, and turbo diesel. So they were going to steal farmland, prevent people from growing food, make fake butter from former cattle lands and ranching land, fake protein where we used to have herds of cattle. They were going to do this in buildings where they would grow a bunch of plants by piping, guess what? Carbon dioxide into them. Because carbon dioxide is great for plants. Christy Noem was pretending she was just powerless as the governor. Oh, golly, there's nothing I can do. Oh, sweetness, there's nothing I can do. So a couple of state senators, both women, stepped in and stopped this. For now. That was the carbon dioxide swindle. This Pennsylvania dairy farmer is named Terry. He explains how a utility company is proposing to run power lines across his farm.
1: We have learned that PPL would like to run a single source 230 kV line potentially across our property to feed a data center that's proposed in Allenwood. To give you an idea, the plot we're standing on is basically the home farm, which originally was a 93-acre farm purchased by my grandfather almost 100 years ago. My sons are the fourth generation here. They're proposing to take a 150-foot right-of-way across our fields, perhaps maybe like halfway between here and where our barn is located along Route 44. That means, in addition to them giving them access of 150 feet, which would amount to about 5 acres of our strips across the farm at any time they so desire, it also means we have to swing our spray booms around our towers. We have to swing our 16-foot disc bine around our towers. We have to plant around it. We have to mow around it. We have to give them heed whenever they want, apparently, with a right-of-way. I understand that those transmission lines will prohibit the use of aerial application by drone and helicopter. It's also my understanding that it interferes with GPS reception, which is what we use to properly place our sprayer.
0: Incidentally, before we get to the tower babbling, just fast forwarding, it's not just his farm that's in danger. They want to cripple other farms.
1: In addition to whatever they do, In addition to whatever they do by soil compaction, whatever they do by disturbing the ground, that's going to reduce the yield on that 5 acres that they're going to mess up. So I would say the chances of it being a positive impact for us is somewhere between slim and none. The other part of what's going on with this is, I know for certain that if we take the two farms just west of the Lycoming Union County line that are preserved, they're going to propose to cross them. So they've got two preserved farms that I know of for certain beyond the Lycoming Union line. Once they cross Lycoming, they cross 1, 2, 3, 4, 5 other preserved farms in Gregg Township Union County, totaling at least 600 acres. One of the farms that is preserved that we rent will be hit by either one of the two south of 44 route lines that are proposed. So we're not only going to get affected by this by not being able to do what we want to do at home, we'll also be affected on a rented property that we have closer to Allenwood. So again, we got to drive around it. We got to deal with the soil compaction, whatever they do to disturb the ground. It prohibits us from further advancing available technology that's available to us by aerial application of certain soil and crop enhancements. So for the sake of advancing technology for an AI center, we get kicked in the butt by not being allowed to enhance technology here at home. So it's a case of, well, they may be our winner, but we're a loser.
0: So if you're keeping track, here's a few things that are more important than farming and food. Fake food, fake butter, turbo diesel, patented fake food, and data centers. Interesting how that works. On this program, we thank the Lord for placing supposedly wise people like the data center pushers on tall towers of shaking sand with our feature called The Tower Babbling.
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0: Three sound bites in today's Tower Babbling. That's almost always the case. The WNBA's official Twitter-X account posted a video of players Angel Reese and Paige Buchers betting $400 on which women's team would win. The video has been deleted.
6: At All-Star Weekend, you and Angel made a bet with each other on this game. Is that bet
7: still? This is how the rich stay rich.
8: You gotta say this money. I'm gonna see you next week on Wednesday.
6: Yeah.
7: At night?
6: No, at practice.
7: Oh, at practice?
8: I mean, I know y'all gonna lose, but if y'all lose,
6: I get to have that.
8: If y'all win, you get it 400.
6: And if we lose, then you get
8: it. No, you owe me 400.
0: Does anyone remember this cat named Pete Rose? Remember Pete Rose? Still, to my knowledge, owns the record in Major League Baseball for the record number of hits. He was banned from the game. He's banned from the Hall of Fame for betting on games. The WNBA was a grievance league from the beginning, founded upon grievance, founded upon promoting abortion and same-sex activity. So it makes sense that they wouldn't care about posting a video where two professional athletes are betting on a game. Don't wait for anything to happen, though. It is, after all, the WNBA, and it must be protected. Second soundbite in today's Tire Babbling, back to the WNBA. Indiana Fever coach Stephanie White was asked her stance on men playing in women's sports.
9: Yeah, I mean, I don't know that I would say that I'm educated enough from a scientific standpoint. I don't ever believe that exclusion is an answer. I just don't. I do think... You know, when we think about various levels of sport, various governing bodies of sport and things that go into that, like I said, I'm not educated enough at the different levels. I know growing up, I played with the boys all the time. So there weren't girls' sports.
0: Funny. She also complained recently about there being too many male basketball coaches. So they should be excluded. She's also not smart enough to know men versus women, but she knows she's a woman, and when she was a little girl, played against boys. It's weird how that goes back and forth. I don't know what a woman is, but sometimes I do. Last soundbite in today's Tower Babbling. Shortly after that, the Fever's post-game press conference was shut down.
9: I think there's always going to be outside noise, but I think we've been professionals long enough to know that if you let that affect you, then you're not really here for the right things. And so for us, we just keep the main thing, and that's hoops.
10: Hey, speaking of that outside noise, Sophie, your teammate, Sophie came out with a...
9: Oh, thank you. Have a good day.
11: Thanks, guys.
9: Thank you.
0: Hey, you know what? Actually, in the women's defense, they said it was outside noise, which means, of course, they'll stop mocking Sophie Cunningham and Caitlin Clark on their social media, right? And that's a wrap for today's Tower Babbling.
12: They're arresting people simply for the offense of being in the country illegally. It's not right, but it's not necessarily something that should cause deportation.
2: That was the Tower of Babbling on A Disciple's View.
0: On a personal note today, there is a picture that is getting a lot of views in our area where these fires have raged. And now apparently the police are saying all of them have been human caused. One of them, apparently, the police believe on purpose, that a convicted felon who was in prison for all of 10 years for killing his dad rather than do the dishes, 37 years old. So he killed his dad when he was 27 or so, 25 or so. That was human caused. There's a picture that's getting a lot of likes. I'm looking at it right now. 12,000 likes. These pictures often come out of fires. I remember 9/11. Remember the pieces of metal that would not fall? Remember that? That was later put into Washington, D.C., the Smithsonian. Do you remember a portion of the wall that would not fall? Some people found fully intact Bibles that were not destroyed. And so there's this picture that's making the rounds. And I know that there's people who've gone now to where their homes used to be. And I was thinking of the kids pulling up just completely disoriented, little kids. Are you sure this is where we lived? There was a video of a family doing this. And one of the kids said, no, this isn't where we lived. I can see the river. We couldn't see the river. Yeah, but the trees are gone, honey. So now we can see the river. And I just wonder about the disorientating feeling. And then the kids, will we ever be safe again? Because, God willing, these families will get homes again. The insurance companies are going to do everything they can to not pay off. And when they do pay off, it's going to be based upon, well, you bought the house for $1.8 million, so we'll give you $1.8 million. But wait, we bought it 15 years ago. Yeah. We can't even rebuild it for less than three. Yeah. Yep, that's sad. Now, I guess it's the job of insurance companies to make money, but they should be more clear in their policies. Right up front, this is not replacement value. If you want replacement value, you need to pay more money. That should be right on the front of these sheets, but they're not. But there's this picture. I heard in a video that a family had posted as they were driving around where they used to live, I heard cats meowing in the car. The other day I came home, in fact, last night, we have cat carrying cases because we do have cats. And the cat carrying case was right on the steps, the garage steps. So I came in and asked my wife, hey, did you get the cat carrying case out thinking we might have to evacuate? She goes, no, that's been there for forever. We always keep it by the door. Yeah, but it was right in front of the steps. I wondered if that was God telling us, get ready. The picture? It's of the Virgin Mary. Unscorched. Standing alone. A friend of mine who's Catholic posted this. There's always these pictures. And people will say, God didn't let this burn. True. God did not let the Holy Spirit be quenched. God didn't go anywhere. God was there watching this all. No doubt protecting. No doubt saying, walk this way, come this way. And would no doubt tell us it wasn't ever supposed to be this way. I never wanted you to have to live like this. We have a second chance. Eternity with the Lord Jesus, where there's never anything like this to live as we were designed. All it takes is accepting Him as Lord and Savior and then acting that way. In the beginning was the Word was with God, the Word was God. Because we believe, we speak. Because He first loved us, we speak His Word. Walk in the path of Jesus Christ to make disciples of all nations until God grants us permission to speak again to them. May His peace wash over you. On behalf of Randy and AFR, I'm Todd Herman, and this has been A Disciple's View.

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4: For American Family News, I'm Chris Woodward. The U.S., Japan, and South Korea will go ahead with a trilateral military drill this week to better deal with North Korean nuclear threats. Here's Fox's Kristen Goodwin.
5: South Korea's military says the Freedom Edge exercise will run through Friday off its coast. Launched in 2024, it's a U.S.-South Korea-Japan exercise designed to counter regional missile and nuclear threats while promoting security and stability. The U.S. and South Korean militaries recently ending a separate annual exercise 6 days earlier than planned after President Trump ordered the Pentagon to substantially reduce the drill, saying it's expensive and sends a hostile message to North Korea. North Korean officials responding by saying shortening the drill won't change what they call its provocative, aggressive nature.
4: Last month, North Korea's foreign ministry accused the U.S. of engaging in a series of hostile moves targeting the North, including a possible sale of air-to-air missiles and related equipment to South Korea. Canada's dollar-for-dollar tariffs on U.S. goods will soon take effect, but one state says it's been feeling tariff effectors more than most states. Fox's Grinnell Scott has details.
6: Canadian tariffs on U.S. goods are set to go into effect Tuesday. It's in response to tariffs on products from Canada the U.S. has set. Michigan's Secretary of State, Jocelyn Benson, on CBS Face the Nation said people in Michigan have been feeling the effects for some time.
7: The average Michigan family is paying $5,600 more. That's a tax on our groceries. That's a tax on our small businesses, on gas.
6: Benson, who is Michigan's Democratic nominee for governor, said if she's elected, she'll seek what she calls subnational trade agreements to offset tariffs imposed by the president.
4: 63-year-old David Klepek is making a brief court appearance as he faces federal charges for allegedly kidnapping and raping a teenage girl. Fox Dallas reporter Alex Boyer.
8: Klepek is accused of kidnapping a 14-year-old girl. He reportedly brought her back to an empty family home where he allegedly repeatedly drugged and sexually assaulted her until she was able to escape days later and reported the incident to police. At his detention hearing Friday, Klepek's attorney asked for a continuance. The prosecution did not object. The judge granted it. Once the detention hearing does happen, the judge will determine whether or not he should be released on bond until his trial. For now, he's being held at the Dallas County Jail.
4: Klepek's detention hearing has been scheduled for September 25th. He faces up to life behind bars. Footage released by Accuracy in Media reveals officials at Southern Methodist University, or SMU, admitting to maneuvering behind the scenes to keep diversity, equity, and inclusion programs alive by simply changing their names. The footage shows SMU officials acknowledging that the Office of Diversity and Inclusion was rebranded as the Office of Cultural Intelligence. Talking about this on American Family Radio, school choice advocate and executive director at the Educational Freedom Institute, Corey DeAngelis, said conservatives were right to be suspicious of how institutions would respond to federal and state bans on DEI.
9: They go to these red states and basically point out to the public that you're not safe just because you're not in, you know, just because you're not in California doesn't mean you're going to be safe from DEI.
4: SMU receives an estimated $25 million in annual federal funding. DeAngelis said that executive orders banning DEI are not enough to force compliance, demanding that federal tax dollars be pulled from non-compliant schools. SMU maintains that it complies with all state and federal regulations, as critics call for formal federal investigations. In final news, the White House website has unveiled Arcade, a collection of low-resolution video games that promote different aspects of President Trump's agenda. Build the Wall is a Tetris knockoff that transforms the classic game into an effort to protect the border from the coming horde. In supply line, food moves along an assembly line, and you must reject items that don't meet MAHA standards. Two of the games, Flappy Bill and Trump Savings Tycoon, take place over the skies of the nation's capital. Find more news on AFN.net.
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16: 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Walker Wildman, Rick Green, we're your hosts each week on the program. Once again, it's good to be with you today on the show. 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And so there's multiple ways for you to listen to the program, keep up with the show, and even watch the video if you so choose. Well, let's turn our attention to the scripture, and then we'll jump into some of our content for today. Acts chapter 19 is where we are this week. Acts chapter 19, and it happened while Apollos was at Corinth that Paul, having passed through the upper regions, came to Ephesus. And finding some disciples, he said to them, "Did you receive the Holy Spirit when you believed?" So they said to him, "We have not so much as heard whether there is a Holy Spirit." And he said to them, "Into what then were you baptized?" So they said, "Into John's baptism." Then Paul said, "John indeed baptized with a baptism of repentance, saying to the people that they should believe on him who would come after him, that is Christ Jesus." When they heard this, they were baptized in the name of the Lord Jesus. And when Paul had laid hands on them, the Holy Spirit came upon them, and they spoke with tongues and prophesied. Now the men were about 12 in all here in Ephesus. So that's Acts chapter 19, verses 1 through 7. A lot of theology there. We could probably do, a good pastor could probably do about an hour on this, on seven verses. But for the sake of time, and the fact that I don't claim to be a pastor, the simple short of it here is that the Holy Spirit with the early church, there was some confusion and some bad teachings, or really just lack of teaching, on the Holy Spirit and the fact that God had gifted the Holy Spirit with the early church, with the New Testament church. But for some of these new believers that were followers of Jesus, the Holy Spirit was this foreign concept. It was this new concept for salvation and for sanctification. And so Paul is teaching that, and also teaching that, look, let's don't get caught up in who baptized you. The fact of the matter is all believers have the Holy Spirit. That's what's important here. It's not whether John baptized you or whether Paul baptized you. The fact of the matter is that we're all baptized in the Holy Spirit. That's what the central tenet of the Christian faith is about in this New Testament church. And so that's what Paul was emphasizing. That's what Paul was teaching as he traversed this region, really helping to establish the early church. That's Acts chapter 19, verses 1 through 7. Well, we're going to have a couple special guests this program. In the next segment, we're going to have on a Tupelo Police Chief, John Quaka. He's going to be with us to talk about how law enforcement agencies are using these license plate reader flock cameras, as other brands as well, how they're using them, the proper use and the benefits for law enforcement, and then we'll talk about some of the concerns that citizens have raised over the use of those cameras. And then in the last segment, we'll talk with a filmmaker, Matt Thayer. He's going to be on to talk about one of the latest films out, Can You Hear Me Now? It's a new documentary exploring the prophetic movement shaping American faith and politics. So we'll talk with Matt in the last segment on that new film, Can You Hear Me Now? Let's jump into some stories this segment while we have the time. We've got a couple things going on here. Anyone that's been to the Buc-ee's gas stations is, I would say truck stops, but they're technically not truck stops. They're gas stations for non-commercial vehicles. They actually don't allow commercial vehicles in there. But it's an experience that once you've done it, you won't forget it. Let me tell you, these are the equivalent of the Chick-fil-A of gas stations is what I call it. Because they're massive, there's hardly a line unless you go to some that are just slam-packed. But these Buc-ee's gas stations, those of you who've been to them, you know, you're nodding your head and going, yep, I've been to Buc-ee's. Everybody who's been to Buc-ee's knows what a Buc-ee's gas station is like. And then those who aren't are going, what on earth is this guy talking about? But this is a newer brand of gas station. I don't know how long they've been around, probably a decade or two, but it's just blowing up. I mean, they're throwing up these gas stations left and right. And they have 100, 200 gas pumps. They're massive. I mean, they're an entire, you could almost put a zip code to cover up how big these gas stations are. But the owner's very conservative guy. He may be a born-again believer. I'll have to do my background on that. But he's 100% politically conservative, ideologically conservative. And so these conservative states are very pro-business, very family-friendly. They want Buc-ee's to come in. Every state wants a Buc-ee's. Texas has multiple. Florida's got two. Alabama's got at least two or three. And any state that can get a Buc-ee's wants a Buc-ee's. Well, this founder and CEO of Buc-ee's Gas Stations was doing a press conference up in Arkansas, in Benton, Arkansas, which I was actually there driving through there last week when they did this grand opening. And he basically said at this press conference, look, guys, all these states want us to come. The Democrat states want us to come. But he said, basically, I'm not going because their business environment, their anti-family environment is just bad for business. So let's listen to this. This is clip one.
17: We're growing. We're building in a lot of places. But when you find a conservative, business-friendly state with a phenomenal workforce, it makes a difference. And I'm starting to realize life's too short to try to build in places that people don't appreciate what you're bringing versus a place like this where people do appreciate what you're building. So that leadership, that concept, that idea of conservative, business-friendly, family-oriented concept works so much better if it trickles down from the very leadership, from the very top at the governor's office, at the congressman.
16: Well, there you have it. That's the Buc-ee's CEO saying, look, life's too short to be trying to build these amazing gas stations in these Democrat strongholds where they don't like our values. They don't like Buc-ee's corporate values. They're anti-family. They're anti-business. They're high taxes, overregulation. He's like, I don't have time for this. I can throw up five Buc-ee's in Texas where I can put one in Delaware. And so he's like, I'm not even trying that. So, but the point in bringing this up is this is indicative of what the Democrats have done to their states. I mean, that's just a fact. And this isn't the first time we've heard this. We've seen the blue state exodus that has been going on since COVID. Hundreds of thousands, by this time millions, of a combined millions of New Yorkers, Californians, and others have fled. And where have they fled? They fled to conservative states. Why? Because they're tired of the high taxes, they're tired of the high crime rates, and they're tired of the stupid politics and the pro-abortion, anti-family, abortion on demand, crime out the wazoo, letting the criminals out. All of these things are bad for business, they're bad for the family, and people are getting out. They're tired of it. And this is why you've seen Texas and Florida, Tennessee, Georgia, North Carolina, the populations are increasing by hundreds of thousands annually. And this is going to be a big deal when it comes to the 2030 census, because 2020 barely missed this. The 2020 census barely missed this mass exodus. So California is going to lose Electoral College votes. New York is going to lose Electoral College votes. Guess what else they're going to lose? They're going to lose congressional seats as well. So the 2030 census can't come fast enough. And Republicans are going to pick up Electoral College votes. I don't know how many yet, 5 or 10. And they're going to pick up congressional seats as well because of the mass exodus that occurred since 2020, 2021. And the Democrats haven't learned their lesson. They're over in California with the highest tax rates ever. They just passed a tax bill through the legislature last month that put the tax rates at the highest they've ever been. And so you've already bled hundreds of millions in tax revenue over the last few years in businesses and individuals, probably billions when you total it all up, in tax revenue that's fled these states, and they're not coming back. Well, once you do damage like this, good luck getting them back. Meanwhile, you've got conservative states that are eliminating the income tax, eliminating property taxes, and making it welcoming for businesses like Buc-ee's to come in and do business. Why make it hard on people? And so over the long run, this is going to ultimately lead to what I believe is the downfall of your states like California. Now, don't get me wrong. There's a lot of wealth tied up in California and New York. They've got a lot of wealth, a lot of generational legacy money there, and that's going to last them for a while. But at some point, this train track's going to run out of tracks. You're going to run out of track, and they can't print money. This is what makes California different than, let's say, Washington, D.C. California can't cut on the printing press. Washington can. Washington can print, theoretically, endless amounts of money. They can add zeros to the Excel sheet and just keep the train going. But California and New York, on the other hand, they can't do that. States do not have the ability to print money at the Treasury Department, so they have to actually run the government like a business. They have to pay their bills. They have to bring in the revenue. Now, they can borrow. They can go into debt, but it's not endless like the federal government because they don't own the Treasury. And so this is going to be interesting to follow. New York was bailed out. I think New York and California were somewhat bailed out by the Democrat Congress and, unfortunately, President Trump during the COVID mania. They got billions of dollars during that gravy train. So that bailed them out in the interim, but they're going to hit a point pretty soon, like you're seeing with New York City, where they're just straight up out of money and there's nowhere to get it from unless they go to the state capital, in this instance, New York City, going to Albany, Georgia. I'm sorry, Albany, New York to get the money, or going to Washington, D.C. to get a bailout. So that'll be something to watch for during the next Democrat administration, whenever that comes, is how much we bail out as federal taxpayers, New York State and California, because that time will come. You just cannot bleed the tax base at the rate that these Democrat states have and expect the tax revenue just to keep coming in. It's just absolutely unsustainable. And then I was reading a report today about some of the highest paid government employees in California. Guess what the highest paid employee in California makes? $2 million a year. Yes, there is a government employee in California that makes $2 million a year. And there's dozens, if not over 100, that make over $600,000 annually in California. These are government employees. There was this audit report that showed the salaries of California government employees. So they're not concerned about the spending. Newsom just keeps putting the clamps down on the tax base, and people keep fleeing by the tens of thousands. And it's ultimately sad, is what it is. It's ultimately sad, and because here's what happens. You turn a state into the haves and the have-nots. That's what happens. And so

0: how they got there. And that's a warning to Texas with all the California migrants, all the California transplants. They need to remember not to bring their California values with them to Texas, to Tennessee, and to Florida, because the last thing we need is these conservative states turning blue. We'll be back in a few.
1: Hello, this is Walker Wildman. 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We could even lose the U.S. Supreme Court. We could see Trump administration officials impeached by a left-wing Congress. 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
1: Hello, I'm Walker Wildman. My brother Wesley and I, we're going to be leading a group to Greece in March of 2027. We're going to be traversing and walking the footsteps of Paul, visiting cities like Thessaloniki, Athens, Philippi, Corinth, just to name a few. Many of the sites that the Apostle Paul walked and taught and preached and converted unbelievers to Christianity as part of our early church history. And then right after that trip, my parents, Tim and Allison, they're going to be leading a group to Italy, looking at a lot of the rich Italian history, along with the history of the early church there in Italy. They're going to be visiting the cities of Venice, Rome, and Florence, just to name a few. 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
0: Welcome back to The Core here on American Family Radio. Glad to have you with us in this second segment. I'm Walker Wildman. Glad to be with you on this program, American Family Radio. The name of the show is At The Core. Well, the Flock cameras and the Flock Corporation, they're not having to pay for advertising because their name has probably been mentioned in the thousands of times in different news stories and social media posts over the last few months. But we do have with us a special guest, and we're going to break this topic down and bring you kind of the latest on what's going on with the use of these license plate readers. In with us is current Tupelo Police Chief John Quaka, also former special agent with the FBI. Chief Quaka, glad to have you with us.
5: Thank you. I appreciate being here.
0: Well, I thought we could bring in a lot of different people, but you're here based in our hometown, police chief over Tupelo, and the Tupelo Police Department has utilized some of this technology as well, so I thought it'd be good to have you in. And I know y'all have done some social media on this, just trying to inform the public on the use of these cameras. But let's, instead of jumping into the weeds too quickly, for our audience who isn't as familiar with the technology and the license plate reader technology more broadly, Just give our audience kind of a background on the use of this technology.

0: technology, because reading license plates isn't a new thing. This has been going on for probably a couple of decades. But anyway, give us a little background on how agencies use this technology.
1: Yeah, so that's a very good question. So when I came here 4.5 years ago, one of the things we wanted to do was upgrade the technology of the department. Every industry in the country upgrades their technology, but for some reason, people in America don't want the police to use the technology. And this is just one of the tools we use to reduce crime in the city of Tupelo and in our region in the state of Mississippi. We have 33 license plate readers throughout our town. Our town is roughly 51 square miles, over 400 roads. So in the broad perspective, not a lot of cameras per the size of our town. But it's been very effective. It helps us catch individuals who may have stolen cars, who may be responsible for murders, who have general warrants out by us or other departments. And it is actually assisted in a kidnapping case.
0: Yeah, I've read and I've heard stories from other law enforcement about how crimes are solved pretty regularly with the use of these license plate readers. Let's talk about the, I want to mention the innovation. You mentioned upgrading systems. I got to give it to both Flock and the other providers out there that are producing this technology, because it's a step up from the traditional license plate readers that have to be hardwired, probably mounted on red light, you know, post, et cetera. These are mostly, it appears to be wireless, run off solar and batteries, and connected to LTE networks.
1: That's
0: so
1: correct.
0: You're not having to utilize thousands of dollars in infrastructure and running electrical and all that. I mean, you can pop these things up wherever you need to, right?
1: That's right, yes. Yeah. Very, very mobile.
0: Yeah, for sure. So that's the, folks, that's what's going on here. And this is, from a technological standpoint and from an innovation standpoint, it's a pretty smart setup. And that's why so many agencies are using them. But let's get into some of the concerns that residents have, or voters or citizens, et cetera. There's all kinds of news stories on this stuff. And I'm going to mention this is probably the worst of the worst examples of the use or the improper use. I've only found a couple stories of like a law enforcement officer misusing the Flock, and that mostly gets down to just improper access controls. But this story out of Texas, this is in a small, I think a suburb of Austin, Pluggerville. Bobby shook his head this morning when I said the city name. Anyway, this is right outside of Austin, Texas. But their city council was kind of investigating, hey, what's the drama with these Flock cameras? And their audit found that the city council had given authorization for up to 83 agencies to access their cameras or their data, which means a neighboring police department, sheriff's office, or maybe a state agency could log in and access per the city council's authorization. But the audit or the review found that over 400 agencies had accessed that city's Flock system and their data. So how do you respond to that, and what are some ways to prevent misuse like this?
1: So any system can be misused, and that's just the nature of the game. So Tupelo PD, we do our best to hold everyone accountable. When you log into our system and you're going to request, say, to run a license plate number, you have to give a reason. There's just no carte blanche, do whatever you want, take a look at it. You've got to give a reason. We limit our access. So Tupelo PD, only certain individuals have access to the system. Now, we are in a unique situation. We host a regional narcotics unit. We're the host agency. We work with 13 other agencies. We have allowed those agencies to access our system because we work together on drug cases. And as we all know, drug cases are not limited to a specific jurisdiction. They cross jurisdictional borders every day.
0: Sure.
1: So we do allow other agencies, but it's 13 of them. It's not 80 or 90 of them.
0: Right. And that's controlled either by the chief and his office, or in some cities, the city council might have regulatory authority over that. But the point is that most agencies are conscientiously regulating who has access to their Flock cameras, correct?
1: Yes. Not only do we regulate who has access, we audit it. We created a position within our police department just to manage this and our real-time command center. We created a position known as Captain of Technology, and that's what he does. That's his only job.
0: Okay.
1: So we keep our finger on it very close.
0: Yeah, that's good to know. This technology, folks, isn't going away. So anybody who thinks they're going to protest this technology away, it's just not going to happen. This is at this point probably a billion-dollar industry, if not multi-billion-dollar industry. As far as the technological advancements in law enforcement, you've got the federal government leaning into this, and then local and state agencies as well. Let's talk about this. This Fourth Amendment and privacy, because this stuff gets thrown around. And I just want to tell folks how I feel about this. First off, I don't like the Big Brother, you know, everybody knows where everybody is. I don't like that from a high level, just principle standpoint. But as far as how this applies in this instance, there is no, I want my audience to know, there is no, quote, right to privacy. In the Constitution, there's the Fourth Amendment, what has to do, and you're better at this than I am, search and seizure, which is why you have to get a warrant. You can't just go up in somebody's house. With rare exceptions, you can't. But talk about that, kind of dispel this myth that there's a right to privacy on the public roadways, like that's a constitutional right, because some people would say that is. They think that is.
1: And they do. They have told me that.
0: Yeah.
1: So let's just start from the beginning. The Fourth Amendment prohibits unreasonable searches. It does not prohibit reasonable searches.
0: Okay.
1: The courts have said there are three areas that are highly, highly private. That is your private residence, your private conversation, and your curtilage. We are talking about vehicles that by law have to display a license plate on a public road. These are not set up on your driveway where we're monitoring you as you enter and leave your driveway.
0: Sure.
1: These are public roads, and I said we have 33, so we've got them on the main roads. We have to be strategic where we place them. A lot of people still, they don't agree with that.
0: Right.
1: But that has been set by case law, federal case law, Supreme Court. Even though, and this is hypothetical, even if we say it is a violation of the Fourth Amendment, there are seven exceptions to the warrant clause, and one of them is plain view. There is no way you could say this is not plain view.
0: Right, on public roads.
1: That's right.
0: Right. Yeah, because and as I'm thinking through these arguments, I try to be reasonable. Anybody can stand on a public road or sidewalk and watch cars and take notes on who's driving by, and now they would have to have access to the plate information, which is in the state database. But nonetheless, anybody can stand and keep note of who's driving down the road. So I just want our audience to know there's nothing special or private about driving down public roads, which is what you noted as well. But let's talk about the use cases, the legitimate use cases, because these are the stories that probably don't get picked up as much just because it's so frequent that you have bad guys being caught using these types of technologies. But what are some you mentioned a few on the front end, but what are some use cases that you, the Tupelo Police Department, or even other agencies, are being able to utilize these license plate readers and actually catch bad guys that otherwise would have either taken longer to catch or they would have just not been caught at all?
1: Yeah, so we had one recent. We had one in June. Not a criminal act. We had a dementia patient missing from another jurisdiction. They placed the license plate number of this dementia patient on a hot list. It hit on one of our LPRs. We get notification within about 15 seconds. We were able to help dispatch officers from another agency to the location, and that dementia patient was recovered.
0: Wow.
1: Also last year, there was a kidnapping in the northwest part of the state. That license plate also put on a hot list. It hit on one of ours. Within 15 seconds, we get it. We stop the car. We help recover the individual that was kidnapped who was not in the car at the time.
0: Sure.
1: But we did stop the individual that was responsible for it.
0: Wow.
1: So those are big wins. Now, those are all really, really reactive. We're sure. Getting an alert and we're responding to them. I want to give you an example of proactivity. About 9 months ago on the west side of Tupelo, we were being hit very hard by a car burglar. and he was responsible for about 40 of them. And it was an odd time of day. It was always between 5 a.m. and 6 a.m. And that's just not a normal time someone would break into someone's car because the sun's starting to come up. So we went back over a 30-day period to look at who was hitting our LPRs between 4:30 a.m. and 6:30 a.m. and got a list of about 10. And then we start weeding them out. And we got down to three that really interest us. And then we got a break, and we actually got a picture from a Ring camera of the car that was committing the burglaries, and it matched the car of one of the cars that was hitting our LPRs. Wow. We were able to identify that individual. We were then able to establish probable cause and put a court-ordered tracker on that car, which then confirmed he was the car burglar, which led to more probable cause for a search warrant at his house, and we recovered the items that had been stolen.
0: Wow. That's pretty advanced. And of course, a lot of that's happening on the front end. The public doesn't know about till after the fact.
1: Right.
0: But even to that point, communicating all of this to the public in a way that they can consume it and think reasonably, I hate it for you guys, but y'all don't always have that opportunity.
1: We don't.
0: I mean, people are reading headlines. They might get a paragraph into the story unless they do some deep research where they can get these pros and cons out there. I did look up kind of what Flock's privacy policy is, what some of their terms of use are. And folks, at the end of the day, what this boils down to, Flock and any of these other providers, they're building and selling the technology. They're not, at least Flock is not, they've got strict controls that whoever the purchaser of the technology is, in this instance, Tupelo Police Department, they're the customer. They have full control over the technology, who has access to it, how it's used. It's almost like think of it like a computer, for example. They're selling the computer, Intel, Mac, they're selling the computer, whatever the customer does with it, that's up to the customer. Let me ask you this. Once again, we're talking to Tupelo Police Chief John Quacka, who has 30-plus of these cameras within a pretty large city limit area jurisdiction. Are there things that you've run across just using the technology over the last few years where it would be, you could see it helpful if the local government, city council, et cetera, did have some type of code enforcement or ordinance or regulation, anything to provide barriers and guardrails to the technology like this?
1: I don't know that there's anything the city council could enact that we're not doing. We're very transparent about what we do. I will give data to the city council anytime they ask for it. We're our hardest critics, and I don't want this system to be abused. We audit it frequently, and we will take strong action to correct any misuse of it that we might find.
0: Yeah, that's good. That's good. Well, there you have it, folks. That's Tupelo Police Chief John Quacka. He's been with us for the last 10 or 15 minutes. This is going to have to be talked about more because the people see what's going on in these other countries like China, which obviously don't have a constitution or individual liberties like we do. But that's the instinctive reaction is you know, we don't want things to be abused by the government or bad actors. But at the same time, law enforcement has to have the tools at their disposal, the legal tools to be able to carry out their job and do it effectively. And it's another one of those uses where if you're the one benefiting from it, if it's your family member that has dementia that's lost or your child's been kidnapped or adult, and this technology is used, you're all in favor of
1: that's
0: it.
1: That's right.
0: So the fact of the matter is this boils down to local municipalities and local governments having checks and balances in place and using this technology properly and, of course, within the full confines of the law, state, local, and federal. So we appreciate you coming in and bringing us the lowdown on this.
1: Thank you, Walker.
0: All right, thanks, John. That's Tupelo Police Chief John Quacka, former special agent with the FBI as well. And that's how these license plate readers, these LPRs, are being used. There's multiple brands on the market. Flock's just making the headlines. But there's other brands out there as well that manufacture and sell these license plate readers. So there you have it, folks. That's the latest on the social media and the media drama about the flight cameras. So we'll keep covering stories like this, bringing you the truth about what's going on. So thank you for joining us. We still have one segment left. Stick around.

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1: What excites us about the charitable gift annuity is we will always have income coming in. 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We won't outlive it.
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3: Here's a $10 bill. 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
6: Welcome back to the Core here on American Family Radio. Glad to have you with us. Well, as I alluded to earlier in the program, we've got a special guest with us now, Matt Thayer. He's a director and filmmaker of Can You Hear Me Now? It's a new documentary. It explores the prophetic movement that is shaping American faith and politics. And he's with us to talk about this film. He's actually in Dallas, where they had a premiere, if you will, or a viewing there in Dallas with over 300 individuals. Matt, welcome to the program.
7: Hey, Walker. Thanks so much. Glad to be here.
6: Yeah, absolutely. We're glad to talk about this and the role of Christian voices in American politics and American culture. Before we jump into the film, Can You Hear Me Now is the name of it, which is coming out very soon with an exclusive on Salem, and then it'll be out on all the major platforms later in the fall. But give us a little backgrounder on yourself and how you ended up into the filmmaking business.
7: Well, the story starts when I was 13 years old and I watched Aladdin in the theaters, and all of a sudden the credits started rolling, and I kind of connected with my 13-year-old brain that these were adults with job titles. And I was like, wow, this you can do this. It's amazing. So I started doing animation. I started learning all of I could in animation. I was homeschooled my whole life, so I had a lot of time for self-actualization. Went down to the library, got every single book that I could find on Disney and animation and everything. Started studying that. But then I couldn't tell you like I can now, but I was less interested in making the characters move as I was interested in who they were, what the world they lived in, the story. And so I was always kind of a director, and then I set that aside because, you know, I thought that, well, that was just a child pipe dream. And somewhere in the mid 2000s, my life kind of fell apart based on some, you know, personal decisions that I'd made that were bad and everything else. And I was laying there on the ground and I was like, Lord, what am I supposed to do? And he's like, well, you know, that thing that you've, that I've put in your heart that you've always wanted to do, but you've never done, you could do that. And at the time I had some kids, I made my second marriage and, been a gaggle of kids. Father Abraham comes to mind, when I talk about the amount of kids that I have. And they all wanted to be in short films. And so we took them out to the park, started making short films, and started winning some film festivals. And then started doing a lot of corporate and commercial work. And then was asked to start doing documentaries back in 2020 during COVID. There was a producer friend of mine that had some access to Laura Trump. And so we made The Trump I Know, which is on Amazon right now. And that was my first feature film. And since then, I've made 7 in the last 6 years. So this is the 7th documentary. We've got actually 2 documentaries coming out in September, and this is one of them.
6: Well, tell us about Can You Hear Me Now? Tell us a little bit about the origin of this and what you guys are looking at here.
7: Well, the origin of it was really kind of around the prophetic movement in 2020, where there was a lot of people that came out saying that Trump was going to win in 2020. And then when Biden was crowned victorious by the media, there was a lot of the prophetic voices that backed off from that word and said, oh, I'm sorry, we got it wrong, all of that. But then there were several prophets that doubled down and said, no, he actually did win and this was stolen. And so that's kind of an interesting conversation as somebody that grew up aware of the prophetic, always grew up in churches that believed that God spoke, kind of going like, is this a delay? What's going on here? And so we began to explore it from that standpoint. And then when we wanted to broaden this out to a broader conversation around Christians being involved in politics and kind of confronting the misinformation that's been out there about church and separation of church and state and Christian nationalism, we reached out to TPUSA to get an interview with Charlie Kirk. Because we thought, well, you know, having somebody in the documentary like that might make it a little bit more mass appeal. We sat down with Charlie Kirk, ironically, 2 weeks before he passed. And so making a documentary where God's speaking, we're talking about God speaking, all of a sudden, 2 weeks later, when I'm getting the alerts that Charlie Kirk has died after I've just interviewed him, I'm going, all right, Lord, what are you saying with this? And so it's a really special documentary that's not only featuring one of the last unseen interviews with Charlie Kirk, but it's also, you know, really exploring how the prophetic works, the origins of the prophetic, how it lines up with science, how it lines up with history, but then also what do we do with it, right? Because when God speaks, things are created. And so he has a purpose behind what he's saying. And I believe that he has a purpose in activating his people to be a part of the conversation.
6: I've heard people refer to my grandfather, my late grandfather, Don Wildman, as a, quote, modern prophet. And mm-hmm. not that my grandfather or anyone who is referred to as a modern prophet has... the ability to basically reopen the canon and add to the scriptures. I think that's unbiblical. The question is, and this is what your documentary explores, is the question is, does the Lord speak through believers today, and which clearly God can speak through the modern church, and does he give them wisdom and insight so that they can share that with others? That's pretty much a layman's explanation. And then I know I just tried to summarize your film in 3 seconds. But is that the direction you're going here, yes or no? Or if not, which direction are you going here with the film?
7: Yeah, absolutely. It was, it kind of built on my own story and skepticism around politics and the prophetic. Asking a lot of questions that I had. And one of the things that Charlie Kirk said that I thought was really, really moving in the documentary was that a word from a prophet is not an excuse for apathy or inaction. Kind of exploring the prophetic, not from the standpoint of future telling, but the standpoint of direction. Hmm. It's like, this is the ways that God is saying that we should go and we should walk in it. And in that way, I thought, Charlie Kirk was actually kind of operating in a little bit of that, in the sense that he was saying, hey guys, we're going in the wrong way. We need to go in the other way. And, when you demystify the prophetic, I like to say it this way. We all know children, anybody that's been a grandparent or a parent, you know, has come across a child that has a really good way to argue, right? They can make a point and you're like, wow, they should be lawyers. And so there's, you know, there's this talent that's given to people that for argumentation and debate. And then they go to school, they learn how to do it better. And then they use hopefully that talent for the benefit of humanity. But then we also all know lawyers that have used their talents and abilities for their own self-serving, right? And so, you know, Better Call Saul, right? We've all seen that series. And, you know, you would think of these bus stop lawyers that are just ambulance chasers, right? Well, they're not really actually using their talents for the benefit of humanity. So if you look that at profits as somebody who is just has a they have an ability, they have a talent that's been given to them to see into the unseen realm. Well, that can be used for good or for bad. And the Bible very clearly says that a false prophet is somebody that's pointing in the wrong direction, pointing towards another god. You know, in today's world, we could say that they were using it to build their own social media platforms, all of that, right? But a true prophet is pointing to Jesus on this side of the cross. And that's how you kind of mark the true prophet, right? Is somebody that's actually pointing to Christ. Not necessarily, because that's the thing that in Deuteronomy 13, what I thought was really interesting, is that a prophet who is false prophet, who's pointing in the wrong direction, can actually say things that come to pass. So if you look at Balaam is the false prophet of false prophets. But if you read in Numbers and you know the biblical text, he actually was very accurate. But yet you have Jonah, who is called a prophet by Jesus, and he doesn't have a fulfilled word recorded in the Bible. So accuracy is not necessarily the hallmark of what is true or false. It's the direction in which you're pointing.
6: Amen. And does it sync up with Scripture?
7: Exactly.
6: That's good stuff. Hey, once again, we're talking to Matt Thayer. He's an award-winning filmmaker. He's also producer of this latest film, Can You Hear Me Now? Some of the great folks interviewed. I just looked earlier. Obviously, the late Charlie Kirk was interviewed. Our good friend Bill Federer was interviewed. Kelly Shackelford over at First Liberty is a name on the film as well. Matt, what are some other folks that we might recognize in the film? And then after that, we'll get into how folks can watch it.
7: Well, Hank Kuhneman's in the film. He's you know, a frequent guest on Flashpoint. Then also Amanda Grace, Johnny Enlow. I know Johnny Enlow personally. What I love about Johnny is he doesn't ever, you know, claim the title of prophet. He just kind of operates in that. But he, one of the stories that he tells in that in the film is how his words actually were instrumental in transforming the nation of Peru. And so if it can actually transform a nation like that, why couldn't it transform our country?
6: Amen. Absolutely. Hey, how are folks going to be able to watch this? Because I know we've got thousands of listeners now around the country, and they love a good family-friendly, faith-friendly film. So tell our folks how they can check this out.
7: Yeah, we're partnering with Salem Now right now for a four-week exclusive during the month of September. So so right now, pre-orders are available. 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So it's a really great way to enjoy the film digitally, but then also get that hard copy that you can share with your friends and family, or maybe a pastor that you feel like needs to hear the message. 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And then in about 4 to 5 weeks, early in October, we're going to be releasing it onto major streamers. So you're going to be able to find it on Amazon, you're going to be finding it on Apple, Google, all of that.
6: Excellent, excellent. We've been talking to Matt Thayer. He's a filmmaker, also producer and director of this latest film, Can You Hear Me Now? Hey, Matt, God bless you, brother. Appreciate your work, and we look forward to checking this film out.
7: Thank you, Walker. Thanks for taking the time today.
6: Yeah, absolutely. There you have it, folks. The URL that he gave out, by the way, is canyouhearmenowfilm.com. We'll link to this in the show notes, canyouhearmenowfilm.com. You can check that out. It's coming out on Salem Now on September 10th on Salem Now. And then, of course, you can check out their website and watch the trailer now. And then after that, in October Plus, it'll be available on all the major film and video streaming platforms. So check that out. Can You Hear Me Now is the name of that film. And that was Charlie Kirk's last interview he did that was yet released. And he's a in that film as well as a participant, along with others, very reputable voices that you would recognize in that film. Well, one story before we wrap up the show here in a few minutes. Unraveling of the Democrat Party is just continuing to take place before our very eyes. But also, the Republican Party has their own challenges. In Texas, the Republican Senatorial Committee that raises all the money for the Republican Senate candidates is not spending any money in Texas to help Ken Paxton win the Senate race there. This was a very shocking tell by Senator Kennedy from Louisiana on how much money, which is zero, the Republicans are planning to spend in Texas. Clip two, let's listen.
8: It didn't sound from his answer that the president made any commitments, either himself or through his super PAC, to write checks for Paxton, at least right now. Does Senate Leadership Fund or NRSC have any plans for TV ads, you know, to support him? Because he's down in spending there.
9: Well, I listened to your interview. It was very good, by the way, with the Attorney General. Look, there's no sense bubble wrapping it. We've got a race in Texas. And the Attorney General is going to have to do two things. He's going to have to point out the deficiencies of Mr. Tavarico. He really is a Lululemon, and he's a little bit of a weenie. But at the same time, Mr. Paxton is going to have to talk about what he's going to do, a positive platform for the United States Senate. You can't win an election by saying the other guy is worse than me. Money is an issue. Mr. Tallarico has been raising bucket loads of money from California, Hollywood, all the beautiful people who partied with Harvey Weinstein. We in the Senate don't have the money budgeted for Texas. We need help from the president. The president says he has $850 million in his campaign accounts. That's a lot of jack. I'm hoping that the president's going to spend $100 or $200 million in Texas, but he hasn't committed to it yet. But in the meantime, we've got a race, and I'm not going to play act and say that we don't.
6: All right, well, hey, folks, here's the two things, and we're going to get to the bottom of this, and we're going to bring it to you, and you're probably going to be pretty upset about it at a later show when I have more time for this. But there is Senator Kennedy from Louisiana on Fox News telling us, the conservative voting bloc, that they don't have any money for Texas. They don't have the Senate, the National Senate Senatorial Republican Committee, which is basically the political arm of the Senate Republicans that funds all the campaigns. They have effectively $0 allocated for Texas. That is shocking. And all these talking heads and all these pollsters are talking about, oh, Texas, Texas is going to go blue. Tallarico is going to beat Paxton. And the Senate Republicans have no money allocated for Texas. What on earth have they been doing? What I'm going to do some research on between now and Wednesday is how much money these Senate Republicans found to campaign for Darlene Graham in South Carolina against Ralph Norman, how much money they've used to support these other establishment candidates around the country. All this money that these Senate Republicans got for their campaigns, but we've got $0 for poor Ken Paxton in Texas. That is a shocker. We'll see you next time.
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13: American Family News, I'm Chris Woodward. Federal investigators are trying to determine what caused an Amazon cargo jet to barrel off a runway at Miami International Airport. At least five people were killed, five injured. The aircraft overran the runway Sunday after arriving from Puerto Rico. It plowed across a road used by warehouse workers and other businesses that surround the airport. A Canadian conservative advocate says he is not optimistic about the relationship between his prime minister and President Donald Trump getting any better. AFN's Chad Groening has more.
14: The relationship between the United States and our northern neighbor continues to be tumultuous. President Trump's top trade advisor, U.S. Trade Representative Jamieson Greer, told the Fox News Channel last week that Canada walked away from the, quote, best deal in the world after that nation declined to finalize a trade agreement with the U.S. 2 weeks ago. Brian Rushfeld is a former executive director of Canada Family Action. He doesn't see relations getting any better as long as Trump and Mark Carney remain in charge.
15: I think at the government level, it is going to take new people because I think that the president and the prime minister are both so egotistical and misguided on some issues. Unfortunately, we've got two leaders who can't seem to get down to our level to deal with it like decent human beings.
14: Rushfeld doesn't see so much of a rift between ordinary Americans and Canadians.
15: The people, I think, already, both down there and up here from what I'm reading and what I'm hearing and seeing, even from people that I talk to, there is not much of a rift between Americans and Canadians at my level. I know our tourism is way down into the U.S., and we've got people saying, well, we're not buying any U.S. goods, and we're never going to travel to the U.S. There's a few of those, just as there's people now in the U.S. saying they don't want anything to do with us. But the great majority of Canadians and Americans have so many similarities that I think if it was left to the people, this would be settled within a day.
14: I'm Chad Groening.
13: Gas prices in the U.S. have hit a record high for Labor Day weekend, averaging $4.14 per gallon. That's nearly a dollar more than last year and surpasses the previous record of $3.82 a gallon from 2012. Prices surged after the U.S. and Israel attacked Iran in February, affecting crude oil traffic through the Strait of Hormuz. Diesel prices are at their own all-time record of $5.85 per gallon. Tesla's new driverless taxi hits the Texas streets just as federal regulators say the new cab may not follow rules. Here's Fox's Evan Brown.
16: The new Tesla Cybercab, a two-seater with no driver controls, is now running in Austin, Texas. But the lack of a steering wheel or foot pedals or rear or side view mirrors is causing the U.S. government to tap the brakes. The National Highway Transportation Safety Administration is now investigating whether the Cybercabs comply with standards set for automobiles. Tesla says they use the agency's self-certification and that Cybercabs are in compliance. The agency says they plan to audit that certification data.
13: More than 100 cats and kittens were seized from a single home in Tacoma. Jennifer Dowling has the story.
17: Tacoma police say the officers were first called to the home on September 1st for a welfare check at around 1:30 because a person was seen lying down on the property. Patrol determined that person was fine and was able to be on the property. But when officers knocked on the door to confirm that, while talking to the occupant, they noted an overwhelming smell of ammonia in the house, and they could see 30-plus cats and could also tell cats were on a second story. Knowing there were beyond the six cats allowed in Tacoma, the occupant surrendered 16 to animal control and then told officers that's all they had. Police say officers went back with a warrant and took in 85 more cats and kittens. Many had hair loss, scabbing, fleas, and respiratory issues. Reporting from Tacoma, Jennifer Dowling, Fox News.
13: In final news, Spider-Man Brand New Day remained the number one movie in theaters over the weekend, becoming just the second film this decade to top the box office for six straight weeks. Universal Pictures' The Odyssey remained in second place over the weekend. Both blockbusters helped lead Hollywood to its best summer since before the pandemic. Find more news on AFN.net.
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22: Well, hey there, friends, and welcome to my favorite time of day, getting to spend time with you, prescribing hope for healthy families. And as we are progressing through this year and on this day, there is a big day on the calendar that is looming, and there are some dates that just become etched into our collective memory, sometimes as a nation, sometimes as a world. Each generation has their own. Here in America, we know the greatest generation asks, where were you on VE Day? And the baby boomers all talk about, where were you when JFK was assassinated? The Gen Xers ask, where were you when the Challenger exploded? And if you're a millennial or you were alive during this time, that pivotal moment for a generation was, of course, 9/11, September 11th, 2001. And for an entire generation and the generations previously, that day, it used to be just a date on the calendar, but now it's a moment that we remember almost viscerally, where we were, what we were doing, who we were with, and really how the world seemed to change in a matter of hours. And we tend to think about September 11th with geographic pictures in our mind. We picture New York City, a bright blue day with clouds of smoke. We picture the Twin Towers, the Pentagon, a field in Pennsylvania. We remember those images that came across our television screens and really the profound national grief that followed. But one of the things about tragedies like this is that it doesn't stay confined to the place where it happens. And September 11th changed people all over the country and impacted people in so many more ways, which we've seen documentarians spend decades now documenting the ways that people's lives have been impacted. And for today's guest, September 10th and 11th, 2001, was not just a day of national loss, but a day of personal loss. We're talking today to Tammy Trent. You may remember her as a Christian music recording artist, and her husband, Trent, of 11 years, he lost his life in a scuba diving accident in Jamaica on September 10th. And while the nation was experiencing that unimaginable collective trauma, for Tammy, that had a much more personal lens on it. And it gives her a unique perspective for all of us who have ever looked at our own circumstances, September 11th or not, any difficulty, hardship in your life. And you've asked, God, where are you? Because sometimes faith isn't tested by an intellectual question. It's tested by a phone call or a diagnosis, a betrayal, a death, an unanswered prayer, or a life that you thought you had that all of a sudden disappeared. And that's one of the most difficult questions, but gut-wrenching questions that we see in the Psalms. God, where are you? If God, if you care, if you love us, why does this hurt so much? And Tammy has spent decades wrestling honestly with these questions. She's an author and a speaker and a television host. She's ministered now for more than 31 years. And after her husband's death, she walked through a season of profound grief and healing before she returned to the stage and spent years as a featured speaker and performer with Women of Faith. Now she has written her story in a new book that is coming out. You can pre-order it now. It's called Where Are You Now, God? Discovering the Unshakable Truth that You Are Never Alone. And she is inviting Christians to do what sometimes we're afraid to do. Ask the hard questions, not because questioning God means you've abandoned your faith, but sometimes honesty is the doorway to a much deeper, more meaningful faith. And her message is not that Christians are going to receive a neat little explanation for every painful thing that happens. It's that even when God feels silent, He is not absent. So today, I want to tell you, we are going to deal very honestly in this conversation with some really difficult subjects like death and grief and loss and abuse and trauma. And Tammy's story has those elements in it, but I just encourage you to use wisdom and discretion as you listen. And if you're walking through a season that's hard, to reach out to someone for help and hope. And Tammy, I'm so grateful that you're here today to provide both of those things to our listeners. Thank you so much for joining us and spending time with us today.
0: I am so honored to be with you. I am sitting here in my home in Nashville, Tennessee, in my study and listening to you speak, listening to you set up this time that we're about to have together. And I'm moved. I'm emotionally moved by it. It's my story you're sharing. You're talking about my life. And I think there's something so profound when I'm sitting on the other side, listening to somebody talk about me, my life, and setting the tone and setting the stage. It can be overwhelming because there's some part of it where I listen and think, I still cannot believe that this is my story. I can't believe that this is my path, my journey. And yet at the same time, I can hold the tension of hurt and brokenness with the hope and the gratefulness of what God has done in my life and how far he's brought me. But it has not come easy, and it hasn't come without its challenges, uncertainties, and questions for God. And I'm truly honored to be sitting in this space with you, and I hope that it encourages somebody today that might be wrestling with their own questions right now.
1: Well, Tammy, I can only share those elements of your story because you have shared them so graciously, so transparently, so authentically. And I know that you've told your story many, many times now on the stage and it just as part of your personal testimony, but it still costs you something to share that grief and that pain. And I do not take that lightly. And I know that the way that even now that you're speaking, there are already people leaning in saying, okay, I feel like I'm in the valley. How can I get to that place? And Tammy, before we talk about that tragic day that your husband Trent lost his life and that diving accident, that wasn't the first time in your life that you had experienced hardship or trial or trauma or tragedy or pain. And you went through some really difficult things as a child. But even then, I can see through reading your story, through hearing you, your faith was being forged. Talk about little girl Tammy growing up, finding the Lord and the events of your life that led up to that moment in September.
0: Yeah, it's so interesting that you'd set it up that way. I think in my life now at 58 years old, in the last few years, I've been faced with the moments of going back and looking at my younger self, looking at moments that happened in my life, things that I never dealt with, things that I tucked away, things that I put under a rug, things that I never wanted to talk about. And so now later in life, I felt like, especially with all these different questions that I have in this season and other people, I thought, you know what? It's only fair that I go back and kind of look at some of the things in my own childhood. It's only fair to me to find healing. Or have I found healing? What was the root of certain things in my life? When I was a little girl, I didn't even know there was a root. I don't even think I heard the word, there's a root. So I think I just started uncovering some stuff as I began to write this book, and I hit it hard out of the box. Like, I started talking about things I have never talked about with anyone except for my mother, my sister, my best friend, just like 10 years ago. But beyond them and that experience, I hadn't ever shared it. So I go back to those early years of divorce within my family, feeling like I was truly stuck in the middle of a broken home and wanting a father so desperately in my life every day and not having that, and trying to navigate that as a little girl, and how it already began to shape me and affect me as a little girl. But again, not knowing there's a root, not knowing there was a thing. I just was trying to survive and not knowing even what was going on in my little heart at 6 years old and 7 years old. Looking back now, I can totally see patterns that I was beginning to form, how things were beginning to shape me as a little girl, feelings of maybe a little bit of abandonment, but more so the brokenness of a family and a father's love not being there. And it was shortly after that that I went through some sexual trauma in my life as a little girl. And that's something I carried my whole life and didn't talk to anybody about it. I think the shame, but more of the guilt, or more of even for me, the unknown, not understanding, and the confusion that began to set in during that season of my life. And even as a young girl, I know now I can identify it, but then I couldn't identify that I was beginning to struggle with identity in my life as a little girl, because I really didn't know at 6, 7, 8 years old what identity in Christ even really meant. So again, I'm just carrying all these little bits and pieces of hurt and pain and disappointment and brokenness and abuse in my life into every season of my life. And then I meet this amazing kid in my youth group when I'm 15 years old, and I'm allowed to date him when I'm 16. He ends up being an incredible guy, an incredible covering in my life. So good that I'm like, I don't want to talk to him about these other things in my life that he would maybe think less of me then. I need to be a perfect picture of the perfect catch, even for his family. And because they came from money, they came from education, they came from a lot, and I felt less than. So I'm like, I'm not going to tell him all this stuff. He thinks I'm pretty special right now. So we start dating. I carry a lot of those wounds with me, but I can see how they're even beginning to affect some of my marriage a little bit, and the way I trust him, maybe even the way I treat him, a lot of different things. And I jumped right into the marriage because we dated for 7.5 years. I went off to Bible college and came back and thought, I don't want to live without this guy another day. So we got married. And even though I can go back and trace even some of our dating relationship, the way that we walked that out, the way, again, I can go back to the way I responded to things, the way I might have treated him in certain situations, trusting, abandonment, not thinking he was going to be around forever kind of thing. So in our marriage, I carried all of that in there as well, and in not opening up about stuff. But honestly, it was one of the safest places my heart had ever known, was in this marriage, covered by this guy. It was the first time I'd ever truly known love deeply, consistently, faithfully, without condition, without keeping the score. Like, this guy was steady for me and faithful, and he loved the Lord. So he led me well. And yet it was everything I took for granted in our marriage, yet never thinking I would live a day without this kind of love in my life. I signed my first record deal in 1995. I took his first name as my last name. Together, we were Tammy and Trent Linderink, but I became Tammy Trent on the platform. He started traveling with me in ministry. He started managing me, and he became my full-time ministry partner. So we went wherever God opened up a door. We just traveled. We went. We flew. We took a bus. We took a boat. Wherever it was, we went, because we wanted to serve people and love people well. And I could sense, even in this season of being around him, my whole life, there was just little bits and pieces of healing and wholeness that was beginning to take shape. And yet, there was always that foundation of hurt and pain that I never dealt with. So again, I'm holding attention of all of those things at the same time.
1: Tammy, just hearing you talk about it, it makes my heart ache a little bit. And I'm so grateful for the way that you're talking about it, because you shared your age. We are in the same generation. And Tammy, our generation just didn't talk about things like that. It was really, we didn't understand what trauma did to the brain. We didn't understand the ways that God had designed our body biologically to protect ourselves from trauma, to go into a protective mode, of the way it impacts memory, the way it impacts attachment. And to hear you talking about those things, I know that you sharing your story is going to bring freedom to other people who are listening, who have experienced that trauma, that grief, and that pain, and to know that there's ways that we can go back and that we can find healing from that is amazing. And Tammy, as you're telling your story, you know, we started with the spoiler. We know what happened. We know the terrible tragedy that Trent dies, and we're about to talk about that. And yet, Tammy, and yet, what you started your story with was still that God is still good, that God is still for you, that your faith is still there. Though imperfect and in the middle of messiness and brokenness, it is still there. And we're up against our first break, but when we come back, we'll talk about that fateful trip to Jamaica and your experience and what that was like and the ways that God was with you. And one of the things I really appreciate about reading this book to my listeners, where are you now, God? Discovering the unshakable truth that you're never alone. You can pre-order it now. I appreciate it. She doesn't offer a simplistic answer. She doesn't say, if you have enough faith, everything's going to be fine. She just
22: consistently points you to a God who meets you right in the middle of those messy questions. And that is really important, because I know a lot of you aren't asking theoretical questions about suffering. You're living the very real realities of that. And I have found such help and such hope in the testimony of Tammy Trent. And when we come back, we'll talk more with her. And there is someone in your life. When we come back, we'll talk more with her. And there is someone in your life who just needs you to put this book in their hands and just say, hey,

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3: Americans are famously hardworking. They log 25% more hours than their European counterparts, and the result is relative prosperity. While these are laudable statistics, have you ever considered that God has a flawless employment record? For thousands of years, God's been on the job, but unlike a boss who might overpromise, God's track record is perfect. Isaiah recorded God's claim, "Behold, the former things have come to pass. Now I declare new things." No false prophet, no guru, and no forecaster can match this. Friends, Bible prophecy isn't guesswork. It's God's verified resume, written in advance and fulfilled on schedule. So rest easy this Labor Day. The one who authored history's outcome is still working out his plan until Jesus returns. This is Tim Moore wishing you and your family a happy Labor Day weekend and Godspeed.
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5: While in the emergency room with my wife, as she was struggling with the COVID-19 virus herself, and I looked at her, I said, "Are you scared?" 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
6: The Certainty of Mankind's History with Uncertainty, an article by Peter Rosenberger.
5: And then, as her fever was approaching almost 103, she started singing "In Christ Alone, I Place My Trust and Find My Glory in the Power of the Cross." And that's how she has anchored herself in the certainty of Christ through her huge medical journey that has included 80 surgeries, both of her legs amputated, 100 doctors have treated her, 12 hospitals, and now the COVID-19 virus. And so when we live with those kinds of uncertainties, anchoring ourselves in Christ alone, that's the only place we can run to where there is certainty.
6: To read this article and more, visit afa.net/thestand.

Welcome back, friends. That is Make It Well by Mercy Me. And of course, those lyrics are inspired by one of the most beloved hymns of all time, It Is Well. And if you're not familiar with that story, those lyrics were penned by a man named Horatio Spafford, who lost everything in a Chicago fire and then lost all of his children in a ship that sank afterwards. And as he was sailing past the point where his children had perished, penned those words. And it is that kind of hope in the midst of that kind of suffering that gets the world's attention. People understand anger and bitterness and pain, but they don't understand peace in the middle of pain. And today we're talking about that. And as we continue, we're talking about some really tough themes of grief and death and loss and abuse and unanswered prayer. And I know that can be especially tender for anyone who's

0: walking through something tough right now, but I really hope that you won't change the dial. I hope that you'll stay with us and hear Tammy's remarkable story, not of a happy ending, but a hopeful ending. We're talking today to Tammy Trent. You may recognize her as a Christian music recording artist. She is a speaker, an author, and she is an author of a new book that is coming out called Where Are You Now, God? Discerning the Unshakable Truth That You're Never Alone. I've read this book and it really got a hold of me. And I know that there's a particular kind of exhaustion that just comes from feeling like you're in a season of struggle or grief or pain. And we can handle a lot when we know that there's an expiration date, when we know something's going to be over. But what happens when the diagnosis doesn't change, when that relationship doesn't get restored, when the person we've lost isn't coming back this side of heaven, that prayer doesn't get answered? And Tammy's story really speaks into that tension. And Tammy, we were just talking about you losing your precious husband, Trent, on September 10th, September 11th, 2001. Yes, that was the day of 9/11. And while we were thinking of New York skylines, you were experiencing that day in a much different lens. And so I would love to just give you the invitation to share in whatever way you would like about Trent, his life, and his loss.
1: I sure will. So we had been together for 18 years at this point, dated 7.5, married for 11, had a record deal, about 2 albums that had come out. We were traveling the world together in ministry. We've moved to Nashville, built our first home here. We're here for 2 years, got a call to go to Jamaica on a mission trip. Thought, man, this is a great season to go, because we kind of also wonder what's next. What does God have next for us as a couple? Is it starting a family? Is it a mission field? Is it writing a book, another album? Like, what is it, God? We just want to be in your will, because I think when we're in your will, truly, that's when I find the greatest peace. That's when I know my purpose. That's when I know my identity. That's when I know so much clearer who you are, and I can listen to you better when I'm walking right with you, aligned with you in your will. So let's take off to Jamaica and let's seek God and say, like, what's next? So we took off on vacation for 1 week before we were to begin our mission trip on the other side of the island. So on this day in between, we traveled to this place called the Blue Lagoon. Trent wanted to free dive in the Blue Lagoon. He'd been a certified diver since the age of 12. So he wanted to dive in the Blue Lagoon with his underwater scooter. And that day we headed there to the edge of the water. And in the middle of this lagoon was a hole that went down about 190, maybe to 240 feet deep. And he had researched it. He had learned about it. And he said, I want to explore in the Blue Lagoon. So we're sitting there on the edge of the water. He suits up. He says, I'm going to be gone for 15 minutes. And when I get back, we'll go hang out and do something that you want to do. He got into the water, and halfway between the dock and that hole, he lifted up his head out of the water and he waved goodbye to me. And I waved back to him. And then he sunk beneath the surface and he was gone. I had no idea at that moment that that would be the last time I would ever see Trent again. I watched him come up and down for breath every few minutes because he was free diving that afternoon. That's when you hold your breath. You go in the water without oxygen, and he could hold his breath up to about 3 minutes underwater. So I watched him from afar, maybe every once in a while come up and down, and then I just lost track of him. So 15 minutes turned into 30, into 45, into an hour, and I realized, man, I hadn't seen Trent. So I got close to the edge of the water and I started to look out in this lagoon and I still saw nothing. And I remember at that moment, fear began to grip every part of my body. I was beginning to feel hopeless. I knew something had shifted. I knew something had changed and I couldn't do anything about it. I felt so completely crippled at that moment. And I remember going into this back room of this restaurant by myself and I started to lift up my hands and I started to pray. And it's like the only prayer that would even come out of my mouth was help. God, help me. I don't know what to do, but I need help. And I need you to fix this. I need you to help me. I'm not smart enough. I'm not brave enough. I feel numb. I feel lost and I don't know how to fix any of this. And I need you to step in right now like you promised you would. And I need you to carry me right now, God, fix this. And I called in a dive team that began to search for Trent. And they searched through the night until it got too dark. And they said, Tammy, we have to call the search off. We can't find him. we'll start again in the morning. And I went up to a home of two doctors that watched out for me that night. And the next morning, the doctor came into my room and he said, Tammy, come quickly and look at the television screen. Mm-hmm. And I walked into that room the morning of September 11th, 2001, as the second plane plowed into the Twin Towers in New York City. And I thought for the first time in my life, like, this must be the end of the world because nothing made sense to me. America's falling apart. My own personal world is falling apart. Like, God, where are you in all of this? Where are you? I can't find you. I can't see you. I don't sense your goodness in any of this right now. And then I got the call that my family was grounded on planes all across the country. Not one person could get to me. And again, I thought, God, why? Like, how could this be good for my life? And then I got the next call that they found Trent in the Blue Lagoon. He was still hanging on to his underwater scooter. They found him about 100 feet deep, and he took his last breath. Something had struck him over the head, which I don't know what it was, but it was enough to knock him out, and he took his last breath, and he didn't survive. And I remember getting that news and just falling to the ground. I didn't know how I would survive. I just cried, and I cried, and I wept, and I was trying desperately to find the presence of God in that moment. And it was 2 days later that I was in a hotel room, and I found myself in a bathroom just clinging to the vanity, just crying out to God, I need you. Where are you? I need you. Send me somebody. Could you just send me somebody that would hold me? I miss my mom, my sister, my best friend. Just send me somebody that would hold me. I'm aching. It's the disappointment, the unmet expectations, like all the hurt, everything is crashing on me right now. And the thought that I have to now walk out life by myself to try to carry this, I it's too much for me to bear. Could you just send me somebody to hold me? And I remember walking out of that room and hearing somebody in the adjoining room. I made my way over there to that opening in the doorway, and I saw this beautiful Jamaican woman standing there in a Hilton housekeeping outfit. And she looked at me. She said, I've been trying to get to you. I could hear you crying, and I've been trying to get to you. And then she said, could I just come in and hold you? And it was an instant answer to my prayer. I knew at that moment, as she walked in and wrapped her arms around me, and she began to pray for me. She had no idea what was going on in my life. I had no idea she was a believer, but she started to pray for me. And I knew somehow in that moment, I knew it was a settling of my soul that I wouldn't just survive, but somehow I would overcome. And it wouldn't happen overnight, that God was going to take me on a journey of healing that I had never experienced before, and that my testimony would somehow become hope for somebody else that feels stuck, that feels abandoned, that doesn't know how to find God or the presence of God in the worst moments of their lives. And that became my calling. That became my step in. And I came home from that time and the healing began. And it has been 25 years without Trent. And I don't think I will ever not be able to tell that story and not feel punched in the gut. Oh, I'm healed. God has brought great healing in my life. I can shout it from a mountaintop, but just because I feel the ache sometimes doesn't mean that God has not healed my life. That's the realness of what I've walked through and the massive, enormous loss that I feel every single day from this guy's presence in my life. But I can still rejoice in the goodness and faithfulness of God that has brought me to this place today. And you know, people talk about the presence of God, and it is one of the things that has rescued me so deeply. And that's why this book is so centered around that message of discovering the unshakable truth that you're never alone, that God never abandons us. There's a promise after promise after promise where he speaks directly to us, like, I will never leave you to carry this. You are not alone. I didn't promise you you wouldn't have trouble, but I did promise you that I'd be there for you. And you can take heart that I've overcome the world. Like, not I will one day, but I have now. And so this is not going to be an easy journey this side of heaven, but somehow you will get through it. But the presence of God, the thing that I've learned is God's presence is a truth before you can even experience it. So God's presence is a truth before it's an experience. So some people say, I've never known the presence of God. It's a truth. So you have to land on the truth of God's word. And once you get that into your spirit, then I think then becomes the experience, because feelings can come and go, but his presence always remains the same, no matter how we feel.
0: Tammy, you speak with such confidence, and yet I feel like people listening will say, how can you be so confident and thinking the prayer that you want answered is for Trent to be rescued, Trent to be found, Trent to be alive, not for a housekeeper to come. Although I cried when I read that in your book. It was so beautiful to see that. Tammy, and you're 25 years later now. What does it look like to take those first few steps? You talked about just seeing God's providence and sending someone to you. He says he will never leave us, never forsake us. And he gave you someone tangible to express his love. What do those first few days look like? I can't even imagine, even for you, especially trying to get home when all of the flights are grounded and you are just so completely alone. And especially after feeling like you had experienced tragedy in your childhood, but here was Trent, here was your happy ending, that was all good. You were on a mission trip in Jamaica. It wasn't even like you were just there just for fun. You were there on mission. And then to see that loss, what do those first few days, few weeks, few months, what does that part of the grief look like?
1: You want the honest word? Awful. Yeah. Absolutely horrific, awful, kicked and screamed, hated it. Hated the new plan, hated that everything changed, hated the new normal, didn't know what to do, felt lost, wondered how I would survive on my own, how will I pay my bills, how will I travel? I mean, everything, every question, especially us girls, us women that have, when there's a man that provides, that takes care of, that God has set into our lives in place like Trent was, and then it's just gone. I didn't get to say goodbye one last time. I didn't get to say I love you. It's just shifted. It's changed. And so, yes, now what do you do with it? It was awful. And so what I did with that tension of the hurt and the awful and the, oh, I hate this, is how do I hold hope at the same time? Because I think it's possible to do the same. So that became my fight for my spiritual life, of holding those two things, like giving myself permission, like pain is real, but so is hope. So I'm acknowledging my pain. I'm talking to Jesus about the ache that I feel. I'm honest with him. I'm kicking the lawnmower when I'm trying to mow the grass. I'm shouting. I mean, I'm doing all the feels. I have such an honest relationship with God that he probably says, hey, put a filter on it, Tammy. But he gets all of it from me. But I love that, because I feel safe with him. I know that he's not put off by my doubts. He's not put off by my questions. He's not put off by my anger at times. I know that I'm working through constantly things. I'm a work in progress, but I love that he doesn't say, I'm out of here till you get your act together. I have always had a healthy understanding of God's love for me. And I think you have to almost start there. We can all settle on, oh, he's my savior, died on the cross. Thank you for that. But sometimes we miss the depth of his love. And sometimes it's hard for us to wrap our heads around the fact that he loves us so unconditionally. And if you don't know the love of the Father in your life, I think that becomes such a point of struggle to trust him, to grow in your faith. And so I've also learned, even in that awful season of putting the pieces back together again, learning to trust God when the answers didn't come for me, but also learning that my faith was not built on circumstances. My faith is not built on the outcome of what I hope for. It's built on the knowing that I know who Christ is in my life and what his promise says. If I can go back to, let me think of Psalms 34:18. The Lord is near to the brokenhearted, and he saves those whose spirits are crushed. Okay, there's one huge promise for me.
0: Tammy, you have so many more words of encouragement. I have goosebumps. You're so right. The Lord is close to the brokenhearted. He welcomes our honesty. We see that poured out throughout the Psalms. If you think that it's not okay to be honest with God, read the Psalms. And you can't heal what you're not willing to name. And when it's hard, we say that it's hard. And we'll talk more about where is God now in the middle of whatever you're facing. More with Tammy Trent on the other side of this break. Don't go away.
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4: 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Hello, this is Walker Wildman. 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We could even lose the U.S. Supreme Court. 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

0: That is Rescue by Jordan St. Cyr. And I know there are some of you listening who are begging God to rescue you from whatever circumstance you're facing right now, whether that's loss or betrayal or pain or abuse or trial, whatever it is that you're going through. When we are in the middle of pain, we want so desperately for God to rescue us. We're talking today to Tammy Trent about her new book coming out. It's called Where Are You Now, God? Discovering the Unshakable Truth That You're Never Alone. You can pre-order it. You may need this in your life. I guarantee you, you know someone in your life who needs this message of hope. Just put it in their hand, send it to their house, and just say, hey, I thought this might encourage you. That's all that you need to say. And we're talking today about some tough things. Tammy has shared very transparently the loss of her beloved husband, Trent, on a tragic diving accident on September 10th, 2001. And while the attention of the world was in New York City, her world was falling apart, a world away in Jamaica. And she shared her journey of hope and healing, and she's talking about asking it, naming it, reclaiming it. How to ask those hard questions. How do we name that grief and trauma and disappointment or shame or rejection or unanswered prayers? How do we name those honestly before the Lord and then begin to reclaim your identity and your purpose and your future? Because there is a very different place of faith than just living in survival mode and pretending everything is fine. Biblical faith does not require you to deny pain. We have a Savior who is not unacquainted with suffering. He suffered and he is close to the brokenhearted, as Tammy has told us. And again, scripture gives us people who cry out to God in confusion and grief and fear and disappointment and unfairness, and God meets them right there. Tammy, how do you see God meeting you in the midst of unanswered prayers? And how do you move that faith from being fragile to being strong and resilient? What does that look like, walking that out?
1: Such good questions. And can I interject and say something here too?
0: Yes.
1: Because we talk about questions, right? So a lot of people even think like, can I even ask God the hard questions? Many people have been raised in a church where they also think like, I can't ask God. I'm not allowed. He's the Almighty, the sovereign God. But I'm telling you, Jesus, even dying on the cross, right? He said, my God, why have you forsaken me? So even Jesus, just as you said, Jesus is no stranger to pain and weeping and losing friends and all the things. He understands what you're going through. He totally gets it. So you must know that you were in the best place possible to bring whatever you have, whatever you're carrying today, at the foot of the cross. This book touches on so many different things: the diagnosis, the divorce, the wayward child, the finances, the betrayal, the rejection. And you're right, the ultimate reclaiming this in your life. How can you name these things, lay them down, ask the Father the questions, but then begin to walk in true freedom and breakthrough in your life, so that you don't have to keep carrying this wound over and over again, where the enemy tries to tell you the lie of who you are and the shame on your life and how guilty you should feel for this and the way something was handled years ago in your life. It is time for you to reclaim who God says you are. Step into your proper identity and your purpose, and knowing what that is. And when you do, I'm telling you, you will have the upper hand over the voice of the enemy, and you will tell him, I am not listening to you anymore. You don't get to keep me in a box. I am breaking through, and I'm going to live a fulfilled life in Jesus' name, no matter how hurt I feel, the ache that I feel. I will get through this. So this book will guide you. It gives you tools, biblical stories that align with stories that you can relate to, so that you don't feel isolated and that you can keep growing in your faith. Unanswered prayers are hard. They are really, really hard. And I think it's the exhaustion of praying the same prayer over and over again. And it's not just the emotional fatigue that you feel, but it's that people feel like, where is God? Like, I feel like he's silent. He's not there. He's not listening to me. But the thing that I've learned is that delayed answers are not always an indication of God's absence in your life. There's never a time when Jesus is not speaking. He's always present in your life. And so sometimes his greatest work isn't just changing our circumstances, it's sustaining us while we wait on God through the different seasons we're walking through and trusting him with all the pieces of our lives.
0: Tammy, that's exactly the opposite of what the world tells you to do. The world tells you to seek justice, to help yourself, to, you know, do some things that aren't necessarily bad. We want to have healing, but outside of your reunification with God, the strengthening of your faith, that hope is so shallow. And I remember listening to the testimony of a man who talked about his young child being killed in a very tragic accident, such an unfair, horrible thing that just happened out of the blue. And he talked about being in the midst of his pain and his grief and being in his room and just wailing on the floor, just laying face down. And he said that the Lord told him, you need to get up and you need to worship me. And I think to so many people that that would sound like, oh, what kind of, you know, narcissistic being would that be? But this man said he knew that he was developing a root of bitterness and anger towards God. And God did not want that for him, that he needed God's strength and his vision and his purpose. And he wanted to be with him. And he got up and he worshiped God in that moment. And he said that was when that he didn't give up. He let go. And that's what you talked about in your book. And I want to know, Tammy, worship has been such a big part of your life, whether through song or through speaking or just the way that you live your life. How has worship helped realign your heart when those emotions are so overwhelming over those prayers that seem unanswered at the time?
1: Goodness, I think it's just honestly surrender. Worship is surrender for me. It takes my mind and my heart off of myself and my circumstances, and somehow it settles my soul in those moments of total let go and surrender, and entrusting the presence of God in my life, that he has something good for me, that he promises goodness. So I think for me, it sets a tone and an atmosphere. I think about worship for me in that moment. And it was in April, my birthday of this year. And I've had the word cancer spoken over my life a handful of times. And I've had a few skin cancers removed from my body. And I remember getting a biopsy on the end of my nose in April. She was so concerned that it might be cancer. And I remember carrying the weight of that. And I go every 4 months for a full body skin check. And every 4 months in between, I carry the weight of wondering if I'm going to hear that it's something more serious this time. But I remember coming into my bedroom thinking of worship. And I remember carrying this weight every day and what if and oh, the nose and God, why and all the things. But I remember kneeling down and I got on my knees in my bedroom. And I lifted up my hands and I surrendered and I said, Jesus, I know you love me. I know you have good things for me. I know you know the weight that I'm carrying. You're fully aware of this and that I'm scared and that I don't know what would happen if it's cancer. I don't know what kind of surgery involved. I don't know how it would change the way I look if I had cancer on my nose and I had to remove it, like all the things. I just surrendered it. And I said, God, and I worship you in this moment, the Lord of my life, the maker of all things good in my life. You created me for good. You know everything that's going to happen in my life. So if you know about this, then I have to trust that you also know the outcome. So I surrender this and I trust you with it. No matter what, I know that you will carry me through the whole thing, even if it's not what I hope it will be. I know it's not the end of my story. Just like the story of the road to Emmaus, these guys were so disappointed in what they thought and what they hoped was going to be. They thought Jesus dying on the cross, like he was dead, and they thought and they hoped he was the Messiah. They thought he was the one to redeem Israel, but now he was dead and they're walking the road to Emmaus, kicking up the dust, disappointed, so upset, thinking, oh, this didn't go the way we wanted. We hoped he was the one. And this guy catches up to them saying, what's going on? What are you guys talking about? So he asks them the question, he gives them room to talk, and he listens to them as they share all their disappointment, and they're venting their unmet expectations, everything, and they keep walking. And then this guy also challenges them a little bit. He goes back into scriptures and talks about Moses and the prophets and trying to connect the dots for them, but they are so disappointed and overwhelmed in their disappointment that they can't even hear what he has to say. But it's getting dark, they're loving his company, so they say, come on in and have dinner with us. So he comes on in. They sit at the table, and this guy reaches for the bread, and he blesses it, and he breaks it. And all of a sudden, something shifts in that moment. These guys are looking at this man, and they're like, what is different about him? The way he's breaking the bread, there's something so familiar. And all of a sudden it's revealed to them, it's Jesus. It's Jesus sitting right here. And I'm sure they're freaking out going, I cannot believe this. And just like that, Jesus disappears. He's gone. They push back from the table and they're like, are you kidding? We're not, our hearts burning within us when he was talking to us on the road. Like, did we not recognize? But it was like, no, like we knew something was different in his presence, but we didn't know, we didn't recognize it was him because we were just so disappointed in what might be or the things we hope for. But they push back and in their excitement, like, we got to go back to Jerusalem and tell everybody he's alive. And the truth is that the end of the story, what we thought was the end of the story, was not the end at all. It's the beginning. But it's the beginning of something great. And I think that's the biblical truth of that story, the road to Emmaus, is that sometimes we are so disappointed that we can't recognize Jesus, but we have no idea sometimes that he's the very one walking with us every step that we take. So you are never alone. Trust me when I tell you, these are real stories from the Bible, real people that experience the same kinds of things we're experiencing today. But the truth of that particular story is that Jesus never left their side. That was his promise then. It's his promise today. He's not going to leave your side. So even in a moment of worship, get there, get to that place of laying it all down before the one who will do more than just get you through the storm.
0: Tammy, my eyes betray me as you speak, because what you're saying is so countercultural and it doesn't make sense. And you think, how can you find that peace? But then when you see that, people want that. People want that kind of unshakable truth. And you remind me of the story of Joseph in the Bible, who was mistreated by his brothers, thrown in a pit and sold into slavery. And when his brothers come back, you know, I remember reading in the scriptures about how he withdrew to a private place and he wept because he was so emotional. It wasn't like this made for TV movie ending where it's like, oh, here come the brothers and here's the happy ending. No, it was messy. Right. But he said, also, he said, what Satan intended for evil, God intended for good and the saving of many lives. And Tammy, amen. I am convinced listening here today, I'm convinced that Trent's death has saved and will save many lives. I believe that your testimony will bring people to an eternal saving faith in Christ. And that is the legacy that he can have. And as people are listening to the hope that you profess so confidently, but so honestly and so authentically, that is what is going to draw people to Christ. And Tammy, I'd love to give one last invitation to people who may be in the middle of that grief journey, who haven't come 25 years or as far as you have. What do you invite them to do in reading your book and hearing your story? What is your invitation?
1: Ultimately, I hope people walk away knowing they're truly never alone, not just because I said it, but because they felt it. They felt and had an encounter with God just like I have. I want them to discover that even in the middle of their hardest seasons and hardest questions, deepest grief, their most uncertain moments, that God is still with them, working in ways they might not even be able to see yet. I hope they find a deeper faith, one that doesn't ignore the hard stuff, but finds God right in the middle of it all.
0: If your heart is burning within you, that is not a coincidence, friend. That is a message that God sees you. He knows and he cares very, very much. And the answer isn't always that God's going to explain everything, that he's going to answer every prayer in every way that you want. Sometimes the answer is just that he will stay. He will never leave you. He will never forsake you. And he stays even when we're grieving, even when we're angry, when we're disappointed, and when our faith seems fragile. And Tammy's story has reminded us that God's presence is not dependent upon our ability to feel it. Silence does not mean absence. The Bible is filled with stories, as Tammy shared with you today, of people who grieved and waited and doubted and lost things. And we see God meeting people in the middle of their stories, not just at the end of the happy ending. And so as we're approaching 9/11, I pray that God would use this day to remind you that he cares, he sees, he knows. The book is called Where Are You Now, God? Discovering the Unshakable Truth That You're Never Alone by Tammy Trent. I pray that the Lord will bless you and keep you, make his face shine upon you. I'll see you back here next time.
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6: For American Family News, I'm Chris Woodward. U.S., Japan, and South Korea will go ahead with a trilateral military drill this week to better deal with North Korean nuclear threats. Here's Fox's Kristen Goodwin.
7: South Korea's military says the Freedom Edge exercise will run through Friday off its coast. Launched in 2024, it's a U.S.-South Korea-Japan exercise designed to counter regional missile and nuclear threats while promoting security and stability. The U.S. and South Korean militaries recently ending a separate annual exercise 6 days earlier than planned after President Trump ordered the Pentagon to substantially reduce the drill, saying it's expensive and sends a hostile message to North Korea. North Korean officials responding by saying shortening the drill won't change what they call its provocative, aggressive nature.
6: Last month, North Korea's foreign ministry accused the U.S. of engaging in a series of hostile moves targeting the North, including a possible sale of air-to-air missiles and related equipment to South Korea. Canada's dollar-for-dollar tariffs on U.S. goods will soon take effect, but one state says it's been feeling tariff effectors more than most states. Fox's Grinnell Scott has details.
8: Canadian tariffs on U.S. goods are set to go into effect Tuesday. It's in response to tariffs on products from Canada the U.S. has set. Michigan's Secretary of State, Jocelyn Benson, on CBS Face the Nation said people in Michigan have been feeling the effects for some time.
9: The average Michigan family is paying $5,600 more. That's a tax on our groceries. That's a tax on our small businesses, on gas.
8: Benson, who is Michigan's Democratic nominee for governor, said if she's elected, she'll seek what she calls subnational trade agreements to offset tariffs imposed by the president.
6: 63-year-old David Klepek is making a brief court appearance as he faces federal charges for allegedly kidnapping and raping a teenage girl. Fox Dallas reporter Alex Boyer.
10: Klepek is accused of kidnapping a 14-year-old girl. He reportedly brought her back to an empty family home where he allegedly repeatedly drugged and sexually assaulted her until she was able to escape days later and reported the incident to police. At his detention hearing Friday, Klepek's attorney asked for a continuance. The prosecution did not object. The judge granted it. Once the detention hearing does happen, the judge will determine whether or not he should be released on bond until his trial. For now, he's being held at the Dallas County Jail.
6: Klepek's detention hearing has been scheduled for September 25th. He faces up to life behind bars. Footage released by Accuracy in Media reveals officials at Southern Methodist University, or SMU, admitting to maneuvering behind the scenes to keep diversity, equity, and inclusion programs alive by simply changing their names. The footage shows SMU officials acknowledging that the Office of Diversity and Inclusion was rebranded as the Office of Cultural Intelligence. Talking about this on American Family Radio, school choice advocate and executive director at the Educational Freedom Institute, Corey DeAngelis, said conservatives were right to be suspicious of how institutions would respond to federal and state bans on DEI.
11: They go to these red states and basically point out to the public that you're not safe just because you're not in, you know, just because you're not in California doesn't mean you're going to be safe from DEI.
6: SMU receives an estimated $25 million in annual federal funding. DeAngelis said that executive orders banning DEI are not enough to force compliance, demanding that federal tax dollars be pulled from non-compliant schools. SMU maintains that it complies with all state and federal regulations, as critics call for formal federal investigations. In final news, the White House website has unveiled Arcade, a collection of low-resolution video games that promote different aspects of President Trump's agenda. Build the Wall is a Tetris knockoff that transforms the classic game into an effort to protect the border from the coming horde. In supply line, food moves along an assembly line, and you must reject items that don't meet MAHA standards. Two of the games, Flappy Bill and Trump Savings Tycoon, take place over the skies of the nation's capital. Find more news on AFN.net.
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17: Many people today are saying that America is at a crossroads, culturally, spiritually. We need a move of God. We need an awakening. Folks, in biblical terms, I believe our nation needs a revival. And to learn about what revival is and how we might be on the pathway to revival, of course, we'll go to God's Word, because that is our source, is God's Word, the Bible. Well, it's Alex McFarland along with Bert Harper, and this is a pre-recorded edition of Exploring the Word, because if you're hearing this, Bert or I or both of us are probably traveling, so we can't take calls today. But, you know, Bert, one of the things I love about whenever you and I pre-record, we really do try to do things that are what we call evergreen, that would be relevant and important to hear no matter when, no matter where. And I certainly believe revival and a move of God's Holy Spirit fits that criteria.
18: It does fit, and we desire for God to have a move in our lives. I'm reminded of several things concerning revival. One of my favorite preachers in the past was Gypsy Smith. He was an evangelist, and it was called the Sawdust Trail back then, because they would build what they called brush arbors. Be the same thing what a few years ago was tent revivals, but theirs was brush arbors, where they would make them by post and by leaves covering an area up, and then they would spread sawdust around so that if it rained, it would not be muddy. And so what he would do, he would get up and he'd say, "Everyone stand and make a semicircle with your right foot, and then connect that circle with your left foot and start praying, Lord, let revival begin inside this circle." Mm-hmm. And so we are praying, and God did great moves. And we have a history in the Old Testament, as you said, in the Bible, and also I would say even in the New Testament, when we see God move in some of the places that he did, and then in history, God has made himself known to his people. And when that happens, Alex, it is an awakening, it is a revival, and we see great things happening, salvation, missions, projects, and Lord, do it again. Isn't that right, Alex?
17: Amen. Revival, if you hear the word revival, I don't know what images come to your mind, but really, it's a phrase, and we've talked about this many times, but we will talk about it endlessly because it is so important. But it means a return to the things that bring life. Life again. That's what revival means. And we're going to read a little bit from 2 Kings 22 and a little bit of 23 in the Old Testament, the book of 2 Kings, and it's one of the great revivals. Bert, you know, there are a lot of revivals in the Bible. Elmer Towns, E.L. Towns, was one of my professors at Liberty. In fact, he was the academic dean for many, many years, a great man of God. He's well into his 90s now. Some of the folks listening will know who Elmer Towns is, but he wrote a book on the great revivals in Scripture, and then he did another book on the great revivals throughout history. And folks, you know, Christianity is having a relationship with Christ and being saved, and that's wonderful. Individuals coming to faith in Christ. But there are times in history, and I would suppose many people listening probably haven't experienced one of these, but we could and we certainly need it. When the Holy Spirit of God, God in His mercy, really invades an entire culture, and not only do souls get saved, churches get on fire, but entire cultures are changed and transformed, and we need that. Bert, we need a move of God's Spirit, because frankly, it's just beyond any human control. And I don't want to be doom and gloom, but look, folks, there's atheism, and there's lostness, and there's sexual immorality, and then there's the rise of Islam, and that we could do an entire series on how Islam is really a threat to not only constitutional America and religious freedom. Frankly, the rise of Islam is a threat to the world, certainly a threat to the nation of Israel. Bert, we've seen the rise of anti-Semitism, and it just seems like every month in the news there's attacks on synagogues and just racism and violence against Jewish people. And you know, as I was prepping for our show today, I was just reading in the news two different stories, completely unrelated, of family members killing each other. And in, I believe it was Colorado, an 11-year-old boy that murdered his little brother. And they said it's premeditated, planned, violent as could be, but how do you try an 11-year-old as an adult, and just, you know, mothers killing children, husbands killing wives, siblings killing their younger brother. I've got to fall to my knees and say, oh God, have mercy. Please come. Our nation is sin sick. And dear Jesus, we need a great revival. We can pray, we can witness, but we are beyond any ability of human effort to make a difference, Bert. We need a move of God's Holy Spirit.
18: And we are desperate for it, and desperation is one of the things that precedes revival and awakening. It really does. The woman with the issue of blood, desperate enough to break through the crowds just to touch the hem of His garment. And so our desperation should lead us to go to God, not to throw up our hands and say, oh, we don't know what, but to go to God and say, God, start in me, do this work in me, let me be an agent of revival. And Alex, that's one of the great things that we see here. Like you said, in 2 Kings, it's also found in 2 Chronicles 34. And you'll see this, that it starts with this. And in 2 Kings, it makes it plain that, you know, Josiah at 8 years old had a desire, and probably the high priest that was guiding him, let's improve the temple. But one of the greatest words in all the Bible, and if you want to go back further, it's all right, but Hilkiah the high priest said to Shaphan the scribe, I have found the book of the law in the house of the Lord.
17: Well, that, yes, it's almost humorous.
18: Humorous. It's got both. It's got an edge on it. I found the word. And then, you know, where else would you find, you know? So yeah. That's the way it is. But this is what starting, but if they hadn't have desired to improve the temple, to make the corrections and to make it repaired, they wouldn't have found the book.
17: And exactly.
18: So there's got to be a desire, and then the discovery is made, isn't it? Isn't that how the procedure goes?
17: Well, yeah. How ironic in the house of God to stumble upon the Word of God. But let's go back a little bit. Okay, there was a king named Manasseh, and he did that which was evil in the sight of the Lord. There was a king named Amon, and he did that which was evil. Now, after the death of Amon comes Josiah, and Josiah is good. And you'll read, it says that he, in verse 2 of 2 Kings 22, that Josiah did that which was right in the sight of the Lord. Now, here's the thing, Bert. After evil kings, we don't know exactly who, not going to know till we get to heaven, but somebody was praying. You know, yes. I really believe that. And Josiah is good. And he began to reign when he was 8 years old, the boy king. But he was godly. And no doubt that he had the desire to repair the temple. In the 18th year of King Josiah, I guess if he reigned when he was 8, he would have been 26 at this point. But they go up to repair the temple, and they're working. Verse 5 says the breaches, you know, things are broken down. Maybe the roof is leaking, but they've got carpenters, builders, stonemasons, men with timber, and they're repairing the temple, and they're going to worship God. Well, in verse 8 of 2 Kings 22, like you said, Hilkiah the high priest says to Shaphan the scribe, "We have found the book, and let's read it." And they begin to read the word of God. So, Bert, here's my point. There was evil. There was desperation. Somebody prayed. Somebody took initiative, Josiah. And then they find, and this is a key to all revivals, the scripture. They're on a good path here. We could do the same, Bert.
18: The scripture, without it, there is no hope. That let's take just a minute here. Do we realize how blessed we are to have the Bible? Alex, we have partners here on AFR, and they want to get the Word of God into the hands of people that need it. And here we are. I choose which Bible I'm going to bring. I choose which version I'm going to read from, because I have so many. But we have believers out there that's heard, and they may have had a page of the Bible. Have you heard that? You know, when they find a Bible in certain countries where it's illegal, they don't keep it all together. They tear out a page and give it to this person and that person and that person.
17: Yes.
18: And then
17: yes,
18: they swap the pages so they can have the Word of God. We're blessed so much to have this. And Amen. So when we have the Word of God, and we notice it comes and it makes it plain. They read it. They responded. They obeyed. They made a covenant. Where did it begin? The Word of God, didn't it?
17: Amen. You know, you mentioned passing pages of the Bible around, and probably 18, 19 years ago, I interviewed a church leader from China, and we knew some missionaries, actually several, that were deep in the interior of China. And they were saying, and I mean, these are people that absolutely, they knew whereof they spoke, but they said that every page of every Bible in China would be handled and circulated and read by approximately 30,000 different people. And this particular, we flew him over here. It was really kind of a special thing. We had him speak. But this particular leader of the church in China, he was saying that at least 1 million people a month were getting saved, and sometimes they thought it was 1 million people a week. But he had been severely beaten, imprisoned, just persecuted in every way imaginable. And Bert, he was just the most joyful person, because he was thrilled that the Spirit of God was moving in China. And you're right, here in America, if we take a Bible to church, the question is not, do we have a Bible, but which one of the three or four Bibles that I own do I pick up this Sunday? And so we're so blessed, folks. And I think everybody listening, no matter, you know, what is your church background or, you know, where you are in your walk with the Lord, I don't think it would be hard to persuade everybody listening that we need to return to Christ. And we need a move of God. So there is the need. We're aware of it. We know how to pray. We see the precedent in God's Word and in Scripture. And so, Bert, we can have revival in our times, and we must.
18: When we look back at the First Great Awakening, they were desperate. It was bad drunkenness, but God. So we want God. Lord, do it again. Make yourself known as we turn to you in repentance and faith, asking you to do your work as only you can do.
19: 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It's got the picture of Alexander Hamilton on the front of it. You know, it's kind of sad. When I was 10 years old, everything that I could buy for a dollar now costs about $10. 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
20: Most of us ask God for His blessings nearly every time we pray, but Dr. Tony Evans says it's too late for that. We'll discover why as we spend 2 minutes with Tony.
21: In grace, God has supplied everything you need. Grace is all that God has already done. God can do nothing new for you. He can do nothing more for you, because everything He's ever going to do 10 years from now, He's already done. Because everything He's ever going to do 10 years from now, He's already done. So to even ask God to bless you is kind of a misnomer, because

0: and grabbing what grace has provided. Faith is reaching back to the spiritual so that it's made manifest in the physical. God won't do that for you. That's your response to what God has already done. So he says, I will in grace supply the armor. You must in faith put it on. If faith doesn't put on grace, grace won't be beneficial to you. So we're asking God for stuff he's already given. We're asking God to do stuff he's already done. We've asking God to accomplish victories he's already provided.
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0: as we go. We're praying as we go. We would seek God with all of our heart, all of our soul, all of our mind. We would turn to Him. As we start this second segment, I'm reminding you, we're talking about steps to revival. And we looked at Josiah, the great revival, as they discovered the Bible, as they responded to it, and then made a covenant. But there's other places, and one is in Amos. And I want to just share this. In Amos chapter 3, 4, and 5, they each one begins, and it ties in to what happened with the revival at Josiah. Amos 3:1, it starts, "Hear this word that the Lord has spoken." Chapter 4, verse 1, "Hear this word that the Lord has spoken." Chapter 5, verse 1, "Hear this word that the Lord has spoken." The word of God is quick and powerful and sharper than any two-edged sword, and it is able to divide soul and spirit and bring people to Christ. That's the power of the word of God. Now, I want to share with you, when someone believes the word of God, it is awesome. But I declare to you, the Bible is the word of God, regardless if anyone believes it or not, and it is still powerful because it is settled in heaven. So, Alex, we were talking about the power of the word of God, and we both agreed, and Scripture, I think, testifies of it. History of revivals and awakenings testify of it. The word of God, as Amos said, you better hear this word, had you not.
1: Amen. Amen. You know, Vance Havner, he's one of our heroes, folks, and you may or may not know about Vance Havner. He was one of the great revivalists, really, of the 20th century. I mean, people always said he was an evangelist, but he said, by his own words, that he viewed himself as a revivalist. And at the time of his death, I later learned, I knew his brother-in-law, Bert, Joe Allred was his name. Vance Havner was working on a book about Amos and a book about revival, and that book never got finished. I actually have some of the notes, but you're right. Amos references it, and Vance Havner was writing about it, but the Word of God. And I will tell you this, Bert, I really think, let's just talk about an individual believer. The stability of your Christian walk, the depth of your Christian walk, the fruit of your Christian walk is directly contingent on the role of the Bible in your life. I mean, really, because the Scripture is to the Christian, you know, what nutrition would be to the athlete, you know? An athlete could not be at peak performance if they were anemic or malnourished, you know? And that's how it is. I believe it with all my heart, and I've been around long enough I've seen those who thrive in and for the Lord. I've seen those who fall away. And Bert, I've counseled with some men that have really, really, really fallen, not only morally,

0: but theologically. And when I've had the opportunity, I've said, how's your time in the Word? Well, it's not what it used to be. Bert, a big part of the saving of our nation will be the role that the Bible plays in the lives of American people and in the life of the American church, the role of Scripture.
1: Amen, Alex. Let me share with you what I believe. They work hand in hand. They run parallel, and that is the ministry of the Holy Spirit.
0: Amen.
1: The Word of God, you know, working is so much effective when the Holy Spirit of God is convicting, is drawing, is disciplining. And so the Word of God, the Holy Spirit, He working in you. Now, you was talking about some ministers, even leaders that you've known, I've known, that have, the only word I know is departed, fallen away. And some of them had been preaching for years, okay? Now, I believe the Holy Spirit of God is involved in that. The anointing of the Word of God, preaching the Bible, the Holy Spirit of God accompanies that. Alex, as David Jeremiah on his, about, I think it's a minute or 2 minute little thing, driving the word home on Route 66.
0: I like that.
1: I do too. The 66 books of the Bible, Route 66 is powerful. But it's driving the word home. The Word of God, the Holy Spirit of God, accompanies that in its power and the word, not, I'm not calling it the Holy Spirit, I'm talking about the Word of God. As the Word of God goes forth, the Holy Spirit of God drives it home. Now, here's what a lot of people are doing that may be in leadership. That's the anointing of the Spirit of God on His Word, the anointing Amen. Of the Word of God being proclaimed. But the filling of the Holy Spirit is for living. Have you noticed that? When it talks about the anointing, it's a task they're doing. Samson, the Spirit would come upon him and he would do mm-hmm. those. But the filling of the Holy Spirit is living, that the fruit of the Spirit will be seen, that we will have the armor of God through the power of the Holy Spirit in our lives. And so what we're praying is the Word of God accompanied in the person of the Holy Spirit in your life, I'm praying, and in the life of His Word to others. Alex, that revival is powerful because when you hear the Word, as we see in Amos and with Josiah, there's a turning away from sin. They Josiah tore all the dwelling places of the pagan gods down. Amos declared, you've got to do this. So you turn away and you turn to. That is the power of the Word of God accompanied by the Holy Spirit in our lives. And I believe, yes, I do believe, God, yes, you can do it again. And we're praying it would happen once again.
0: Amen. Let me read something from 2 Kings 23, verse 7. Okay, they rediscover the book of the law. They're reading this. And, you know, first of all, Shaphan and Hilkiah are reading, it's interesting, verse 10 of 2 Kings 22. Shaphan the scribe showed the king, Josiah, saying, Hilkiah the priest has delivered me a book. And Shaphan read, not, and hey, friend, it's not just a book, yeah. It's God's book, okay?
1: It's the book, isn't it? Go. I noticed that too, Alex. Go ahead.
0: And so let me ask a convicting question to everybody. Is the Bible just a book to you? Or is it God's love letter to the human race, which includes you? But it came to pass when the king, Josiah, a good king, by the way, heard the words of the book of the law, he tore his clothes. So he convenes a big meeting. He says, get everybody, we're going to build a little stage, an elevated platform, and we're going to read the Bible to everybody. And I'm going to get to that. But over there in verse 7, so when they read the Bible and they once again get reacquainted with God's Word, with all of its promises, but with all of its warnings. And the Word of God has words of reassurance, but it has words of judgment too. But it says, what did they do? Among other things, they repented, they returned back to God. Verse 7 says, he broke down the houses of the Sodomites that were by the temple, by the house of the Lord, where the women wove hangings for the grove. 2 Kings 23:7. Okay, there's a lot going on here. A grove is like a pagan area with statues and idols and such, and they apparently had curtains and cloths, so they're going to get rid of the grove of false worship. But Bert, by the house of the Lord, in other words, adjacent to the temple, were apparently the brothels, the gay brothels, the houses of the sodomites. And I just think about the denominations. Even there have been several very high-profile ministries that 20 years ago, I would have never thought it, but in recent years have decided that they're going to endorse gay weddings and taking a gift to celebrate the gay wedding. That is wrong. Do we love people? We love everybody, but we love everybody enough to passionately, emphatically tell them the truth of salvation in Jesus. And Bert, one of the things, and this is like a litmus test, folks, one of the ways you'll know that it's a true move of God is if, once again, the pulpits will be aflame with righteousness and repentance, and that would include repentance from the sin of sodomy, homosexuality. Look, anybody can be saved from sin, but as Billy Graham said, God doesn't save people in sin. And repentance is not optional, really, Bert. I want to challenge preachers. Bert, you, years ago I heard you say something very, very practical from your three decades in the pastorate. Brother pastors, if you're afraid to preach about immorality and repentance and sin and death and hell. Well, Bert said this, and this is brilliant. Just preach through the Bible and you'll get to it. I mean, preach through 1 Corinthians, and anything that you need to call people out on, you'll get to. And if somebody gets offended and angry, just say, well, look, I'm preaching through this book of the Bible, and it's in there. Preach through the book of Romans. And Bert, I dare say that many American church parishioners probably have never heard a sermon warning of hell, probably have never heard a sermon about the need to repent of sexual immorality. And yet, this is vital. I'm going to say this, I'll throw it to you. Look, the devil doesn't care if you die and go to hell as a good, upright, outwardly moral citizen, just as long as you don't have that life change that comes through a relationship with Jesus. You could be down and out or up and out, in the gutter or in the boardroom. The devil doesn't care, just as long as you don't turn your life over to Jesus.
1: Alex, that is so true. And going back to reading the scriptures that they did, notice they didn't read selected scriptures.
0: Right.
1: You catch, you know, they were reading the scriptures. So they would read through Leviticus chapter 20. Mm-hmm. You ought to read that sometimes. And man, you talking about condemnation of sin and agreeing with it and getting along, you know, going along just to get along. They said, no, you've got to turn from that. And so that happened in Josiah's day. Amos was preaching it in his day, that this is the way. And again, turn away. And people, oh, it's not repentance. So, hey, when you turn from and you turn to, another word for that is repent, you know, turn from and turn to. That's exactly what it means. So we turn away from our way, from our sin, and turn to God's way. Matter of fact, if we confess with our mouth the Lord Jesus, the word confess, the way it's presented in the Greek language is to say the same thing as.
0: To agree with.
1: To agree with. You say the same thing that God says about what? Everything. Sin, salvation, individuals, and again, not selected, but the total. And that's the reason we say, you know, preach the total word of God, and you do that. And when this happens, Alex, I want to get to this to make sure we get to it. When this happens and people turn from and turn to God, listen, great things starts happening. You're just talking about all the social ills that's wrong with America. Guess who did something about it? People talk about Western civilization. Western civilization was formed because of helping the needs, helping those that were sick, helping the orphans, helping the widows. It came from a New Testament concept, a biblical concept that started. And again, it happened when the Apostle Paul, Silas, Barnabas, Timothy, Luke, all those went out, and they went into the European theater, the continent, and it changed everything, Alex. I do believe that the Word of God, in the power of the Holy Spirit, it's the most powerful move there is that you could have.
0: Amen. Amen. And folks, if you're wondering, like, what is faith? What is belief? What is repentance? You know, we've said this many times, and the Greek word is metanoia, and it does mean a response upon agreement with, okay, to turn from sin to Christ. As one old country preacher said, repentance is being sorry enough to quit. But I'm going to give a little bit of, one time I was hearing Jerry Falwell when I went to Liberty University, I don't know if many people are acquainted with that name, but my wife and I were very privileged. 3 months into our marriage, we were living in Lynchburg, and I was going to Liberty University, but Bert, we were at Thomas Road Baptist Church. And I'm going to tell you, Jerry Falwell could preach, and he often, in the 6 years that we were there, many, many times he preached through the book of Hebrews. He loved Romans and Hebrews, but he was preaching through Hebrews 11, where he said, you know, faith is the substance of things hoped for, the evidence of things not seen. And of course, it says, you know, without, in Hebrews 11, 6, but without faith, it is impossible to please God. For he who comes to God must believe that he is, and that he is a rewarder of those who diligently seek him. He said, faith and repentance, the response to God's revelation in which the believer amends their entire life in favor of God's revelation. We can do that, and in fact, we must. We've got a break. We'll be back with more about revival on Exploring the Word. Stay tuned.
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0: This is the Hamilton Minute. As David prepared to face Goliath, Saul tried to outfit David with Saul's personal armor. But David didn't have Saul's armor when he faced the lion or the bear. And David recognized that he didn't need the armor to slay Goliath. Today, many Christians yield to the temptation to be hipper, cooler, even a little fuzzy on the clear teachings of Scripture in order to face the Goliaths of our day. But Jesus said, "If I be lifted up, I will draw all men." We don't need a cool light show to be effective ambassadors for Christ. All we need is to offer what we have freely received. We know the transforming power of Christ because he has transformed us.
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3: It's

0: Amen. It is about the cross. Hey, this is a pre-recorded Exploring the Word, and so we can't take phone calls, I'm sorry, but we hope you'll listen. We're talking about revival. And, you know, Bert, before the break, I was talking about how, you know, repentance and faith, they're kind of a two-sided coin in a way. We turn away from sin, we turn to the Savior. And as Dr. Falwell and others have said, the believer amends their whole life, their beliefs, their priorities, their practices, their feelings, their emotions. Amending your whole life in favor of God's revelation. And do you know what I believe, Bert? We oftentimes, people talk about seasons of revival or, you know, there was that time that I felt really close to God a long time ago or something. I truly believe that every Christian can perpetually live in a state of spiritual power, joy, victory, revival. I really think that the thriving, well, I'll put this, the normal Christian life is the Christian life that thrives.
1: Amen,
0: in perpetuity,
1: Alex.
0: Don't you?
1: I do. I agree with you. And live that way. Live in that state of Him being Lord, of Him having His way in your life. And again, it's in agreement with God, not fighting against Him, not turning away from Him, but turning to Him and walking with Him. They walk with God, and that's what you want to do. And Alex, we're talking about revival in the Old Testament. We've covered Josiah. That's in 2 Kings and in 2 Chronicles. You'll find
0: 34.
1: That. Yeah, and you'll find Amos, what he said. And again, read the book of Amos. It is convicting, but it's hearing the word of God. And then Amos talked about, after he heard the word of God, what he saw from God, what he was going to do. That's the whole book. But in the book of Acts, notice this. You'll find again and again, he would say, and multitudes were saved. Now, what happened in the first part of the book of Acts, you'll find out that it was mainly going to the Jewish world, Antioch there, you know, where they were, and multitudes, hundreds were added to the church, even thousands were added to the church as the word of God was proclaimed. Now, when you read the book of Acts, the first part, you know, the first 11, 12 chapters, the main person that they're covering is Peter. Peter preaching at Pentecost, Peter going to see Cornelius. The whole idea is Peter. And he was a great preacher, and multitudes were saved, and they would come to him. But who he was preaching to? He was really preaching to a ready-made audience, okay?
0: Mm-hmm.
1: The Jews believed in one God. Okay, they believed the Messiah was coming. They believed the Bible. Basically, the Pharisees believed all the Old Testament. And so you see them ready-made. If the whole idea was Jesus is Messiah. He is the anointed one. And so, but then here in the latter part of Acts, guess what happened? Paul was sent out to where? The Gentile world. The Gentile world. And now he would find a synagogue, except in Philippi, because they didn't have 10 Jewish males there, but they met there, as I said, back on the creek bank they were meeting. But Alex, guess what? The numbers change. You don't hear about multitudes. It says they were added to the church some. Now, one or two times it says many or that. But why? They were not a ready-made audience. When you're dealing with a Gentile world, they believed in many gods. They did not believe in a Messiah. They did not believe the Old Testament. So Paul, like he did at Athens, he started saying, I see that you have a statue to the unknown God. Let me tell you about him. Now, he would not say that in a synagogue, but he would say that to the Athenians there and to others. Mm-hmm. So we're leaving. Let me just share with you. You know, in the 40s and 50s, and I would say even in the early 60s, America was a ready-made audience to hear the gospel. Okay? Billy Graham would go and preach, and thousands would come to the stadiums, and hundreds would be born again. Even thousands would be born again. But guess what happened? We're not living in that kind of world today. the biblical worldview, very few have it. You know, the whole idea of it not being real, the Bible, who knows? But guess what? Paul still went, and Paul still shared the gospel. Paul still let God lead, and even in a world that is not ready made for it, many and many came to know Jesus Christ as Savior. So Amen. We don't need to be discouraged by it being, oh, it's harder than it was back in the 50s. It's harder than it was back in the 60s. Yeah, it may be, but guess what? The Word of God is still the Word of God. The Holy Spirit is still working, and we depend upon the Word of God and the Holy Spirit to guide us, to convict, and to do the work of salvation, don't we?
0: Amen. Bert, that is profound. Folks, I would challenge you, and I know I will do my best to do this. Go back and listen to the last 3 minutes of what Bert Harper just said. That is very powerful. You're right. The Apostle Paul, when he was in front of that ready-made audience, that I'll phrase it this way, he had home court advantage.
1: That's it. Good word.
0: There was one message. But when he was also equally prepared to go in front of the pagan philosophers of Acts chapter 17, and, you know, Paul said, I've become all things to all people, if by any means I might win some. And we're that way as well. And frankly, and we completely give God the glory, we have always wanted exploring the Word to kind of be, you know, equal parts Bible study, equipping and training, uplifting and hope and encouragement, but preparedness for all of us, Bert and myself and everyone listening, that no matter the context, we could share our faith confidently in any situation. And our prayer, nothing would thrill us more than for everybody listening to say, you know what? I'm walking with Jesus. I'm living for Jesus as his representative. And folks, let me encourage you about revival. Dr. Michael Brown, he's a longtime friend and colleague, Dr. Michael Brown, he has written much about revival, and I interviewed him many years ago. He wrote a book called The End of the Great American Gospel Enterprise. And basically the premise of that book was that, look, there's a lot of religious machinery operating in the world, but do we have the presence of God? And he said, at times of great sin and judgment and desperation, people cry out, and it doesn't have to be a stadium of 50,000 people. It could be you, my dear friend, just bowing your head and praying, Lord, have mercy on our country. Here's what he said. Great revival is preceded with great judgment. Michael Brown, revival and judgment go hand in hand. Revival is God's hand of love extended. Judgment is his offer refused. End of quote. And it's like you gave the illustration of Gypsy Smith, and he drew a circle and said, Lord, everything in this circle thoroughly, it's yours. And he stepped in that circle. We, each of us in our own heart and in our own life, we can say, Lord, I can't speak for anybody else, but Lord, you've got me. Lord Jesus, I'm yours. Bert, there was a great leader many years ago named Arthur Pearson, A.T. Pearson. And I want to share something that he shared that I think is pretty powerful. Just to give you a little background, A.T. Pearson was friends all at the same time in his life, friends with D.L. Moody, Charles Spurgeon, C.I. Schofield, George Mueller, Hudson Taylor, Andrew Murray, and C.T. Studd. He knew all those guys. They were colleagues. Now, that's a pretty good roster to keep up with, isn't it?
1: That's the dream team, as we call it.
0: The dream team. Yep. Okay, when Spurgeon died in 1892, A.T. Pearson preached his funeral in London. When D.L. Moody died in 1899, Pearson was one of the speakers at Moody's funeral, and he preached all over the world, and he was one of the big drivers in the late 1800s of world evangelization, and there was a phrase by a guy named John Mott called evangelizing the world in our generation. But one time, A.T. Pearson, and I think this could be very catalytic in people's heart. A.T. Pierce was preaching on John 15:4, where Jesus says, "Abide in me and I in you." And here's what he wrote about this. He said, a very small key opens a very complex lock and a very large door. A small key can lead into a massive building. And he was talking about the key to understanding the Bible and living it. And Jesus said in John 15:4, "Abide in me and I in you." So A.T. Pearson, and Bert, I'm going to let you comment. He says, quote, "Three short words, in Christ Jesus, are the most important words ever written." He says, you've got a preposition and a proper name. And this occurs more than 130 times in the Bible, in Christ Jesus. He says, the believer embraces Jesus in his own life. He separates and is completely Christ in himself, apart from all hostile influences. He walks and lives in Christ Jesus. And Pearson goes on and says, if you would take to heart this phrase, I in Christ Jesus, you'll understand the Bible. 130 times the Bible talks about being in and living for Christ Jesus. You'll understand your life. Pearson said, we're not just here to exist and years from now we'll die and go to heaven. Of course, the believer will. But as long as we're in this world, we are his representative. We are to pray. We are to bear fruit. We are to further and extend the boundaries of the kingdom of God. We have victory over the world, the flesh, and the devil. And Pearson said, and I'll throw it to you, Bert, all of life will be transformed if we view it in Christ Jesus. I in Christ, abiding in him. And Bert, if America's 100 million believers would remember that they are in Christ Jesus, it'll be a different America, wouldn't it?
1: It really would. Hearing that, Alex, just blows me away. 130 times, I did not realize that was the case. Now, notice Christ, the anointed one, Jesus, Savior, in the anointed Savior. Alex, think about that. The one that God has given himself. You remember, we've been going through the book of Hebrews while we're recording this, and it talks about it, and it says it two or three times about Jesus. He himself, you know, gives us, mm-hmm. He is the peace. He himself went to the cross. Now, he could have said, he gave us peace. He went to the cross. But what would it be? It would say he could have given it to us through something, by something. But no, he himself did that. Nobody mm-hmm. else could do this task. So when mm-hmm. I hear in Christ Jesus, there's no one else, nothing else, absolutely nothing that will take the place of Christ Jesus and you being in him. There's not a church, there's not a religion, there's not a ministry. It's in the person of Christ Jesus, the Lord, the Savior. Alex, that changes everything, doesn't it, when we're in him?
0: Yeah, and you know, I think about this. This might not be a great illustration, but I remember my mother would always make something special at our birthday, my sister or me. And, you know, it was not store-bought. She made it herself. And I think about how the Lord purchased our salvation. You know, he didn't just, you know, wave his divine hand across the sky. He didn't send an angel, or he didn't allow some prophets to be martyred. No, to pay our sin debt, purchase our redemption, God himself took on a human body and felt the wrath of judgment, nailed to the cross, hung there. And, you know, as we're recording this, we're several weeks from Easter, and you've heard me talk about my longtime friend Gary Habermas, who he's written probably more than any other writer, maybe ever, about the resurrection and the crucifixion. Crucifixion on the cross was death by asphyxiation, really, because the entire body weight was on the nails through the feet, and to get a breath, the one being crucified had to push themselves up. And Habermas wrote how, quote, explosions of pain would go through the body trying to get a breath. And that's why, like, if you read Psalm 22 about the heart turning to wax, it was because of the pleural fluids and the way that the pericardium congealed as one slowly asphyxiated, plus the wrath of God for the sin of humanity. Christ went through all of that for us. And that's why, Bert, I can't hear the hymn, "And Can It Be," without getting choked up. Amazing love, how can it be that thou, my God, would die for me?
1: Oh, man.
0: Is that a motivator for revival, or is that a motivator?
1: It is. And it's in Christ Jesus. Remember what Hebrews says. God has spoken in the past by the law, the prophets. He's spoken by angels. But in these last days, he's spoken to us through his Son, in Christ Jesus. Alex, it's in him and him alone. No one else. He is the way, the truth, and the life. Before we have revival, we got to be saved. We want everybody to know Jesus, don't we?
0: We do. Folks, Jesus is as close by as a prayer. So let's go tell our nation and our world that Jesus is King. Thank you for listening to Exploring the Word. May God bless you in every way.
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6: For American Family News, I'm Chris Woodward. Federal investigators are trying to determine what caused an Amazon cargo jet to barrel off a runway at Miami International Airport. At least five people were killed, five injured. The aircraft overran the runway Sunday after arriving from Puerto Rico. It plowed across a road used by warehouse workers and other businesses that surround the airport. A Canadian conservative advocate says he is not optimistic about the relationship between his prime minister and President Donald Trump getting any better. AFN's Chad Groening has more.
7: The relationship between the United States and our northern neighbor continues to be tumultuous. President Trump's top trade advisor, U.S. Trade Representative Jamieson Greer, told the Fox News Channel last week that Canada walked away from the, quote, best deal in the world after that nation declined to finalize a trade agreement with the U.S. 2 weeks ago. Brian Rushfeldt is a former executive director of Canada Family Action. He doesn't see relations getting any better as long as Trump and Mark Carney remain in charge.
8: I think at the government level, it is going to take new people, because I think that the president and the prime minister are both so egotistical and misguided on some issues. Unfortunately, we got two leaders who can't seem to get down to our level to deal with it like decent human beings.
7: Rushfeldt doesn't see so much of a rift between ordinary Americans and Canadians.
8: The people, I think, already, both down there and up here, from what I'm reading and what I'm hearing and seeing, even from people that I talk to, there is not much of a rift between Americans and Canadians at my level. I know our tourism is way down into the U.S., and we've got people saying, well, we're not buying any U.S. goods, and we're never going to travel to the U.S. There's a few of those, just as there's people now in the U.S. saying they don't want anything to do with us. But the great majority of Canadians and Americans have so many similarities that I think if it was left to the people, this would be settled within a day.
7: I'm Chad Groening.
6: Gas prices in the U.S. have hit a record high for Labor Day weekend, averaging $4.14 per gallon. That's nearly a dollar more than last year and surpasses the previous record of $3.82 a gallon from 2012. Prices surged after the U.S. and Israel attacked Iran in February, affecting crude oil traffic through the Strait of Hormuz. Diesel prices are at their own all-time record of $5.85 per gallon. Tesla's new driverless taxi hits the Texas streets just as federal regulators say the new cab may not follow rules. Here's Fox's Evan Brown.
9: The new Tesla Cybercab, a two-seater with no driver controls, is now running in Austin, Texas. But the lack of a steering wheel or foot pedals or rear or side view mirrors is causing the U.S. government to tap the brakes. The National Highway Transportation Safety Administration is now investigating whether the Cybercabs comply with standards set for automobiles. Tesla says they use the agency's self-certification and that Cybercabs are in compliance. The agency says they plan to audit that certification data.
6: More than 100 cats and kittens were seized from a single home in Tacoma. Jennifer Dowling has the story.
10: Tacoma police say the officers were first called to the home on September 1st for a welfare check at around 1:30 because a person was seen lying down on the property. Patrol determined that person was fine and was able to be on the property. But when officers knocked on the door to confirm that, while talking to the occupant, they noted an overwhelming smell of ammonia in the house, and they could see 30-plus cats and could also tell cats were on a second story. Knowing there were beyond the six cats allowed in Tacoma, the occupant surrendered 16 to animal control and then told officers that's all they had. Police say officers went back with a warrant and took in 85 more cats and kittens. Many had hair loss, scabbing, fleas, and respiratory issues. Reporting from Tacoma, Jennifer Dowling, Fox News.
6: In final news, Spider-Man Brand New Day remained the number one movie in theaters over the weekend, becoming just the second film this decade to top the box office for six straight weeks. Universal Pictures' The Odyssey remained in second place over the weekend. Both blockbusters helped lead Hollywood to its best summer since before the pandemic. Find more news on AFN.net.
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11: Nothing is more important in our country than educating our students. Parents, educators, and students, happy back to school season. 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
12: That was U.S. Secretary of Education Linda McMahon during last month's Rose Garden event celebrating the start of a new school year. Welcome to this special back-to-school edition of Washington Watch. I'm your guest host, Casey Harper, filling in for Tony today. I'm the managing editor for broadcast at the Washington Stand, and I also host the Outstanding Podcast. Thanks for tuning in. Well, with a new school year underway, we wanted to make the focus of today's program on our nation's children and give you an update on the ideological battle for our schools. While the Trump administration has been working to restore common sense in our nation's public schools, there are school officials who will no doubt double down this school year on their radical policies, like allowing biological boys into girls-only spaces.
13: Dr. King, do you think it's appropriate for boys to sleep in the same room as girls on field trips? Dr. Spence. Same question.
14: Thank you. It's appropriate and lawful for transgender students to be able to be treated as their consistently identified gender.
12: That was Loudoun County Superintendent Dr. Aaron Spence answering a question from Congresswoman Virginia Fox during a House Education and Workforce Committee hearing back in June. We'll share what Nicole Neely of Defending Education anticipates Loudoun County and other school districts will do on their bathroom and locker room policies, even with guidance and warnings from the Department of Education over these and other radical policies. By the way, what are Republican lawmakers on Capitol Hill doing to ensure that students, families, educators, and taxpayers are served by a government that ideally would put results ahead of bureaucracy? House Education and Workforce Committee Chairman Tim Walberg will join us to fill us in. And of course, there's the role of parents who need to remember that they're ultimately responsible for their children and need to recognize that there's still a battle being fought for our nation's kids. Victoria Cobb, president of the Family Foundation of Virginia, will share how parents need to be vigilant when it comes to what's going on in the classroom, even if they're in a red state. All that is coming your way on today's special edition of Washington Watch. Well, let's start on Capitol Hill, where members of the House Committee on Education and the Workforce have been working to ensure that students, families, educators, and taxpayers are served by a government that puts results ahead of bureaucracy. Over the summer, the committee passed 10 bills, 10, to begin codifying the Trump administration's plan to right-size the Department of Education. Here to tell us more about the Less Bureaucracy, Better Education package, as well as other efforts of his committee, is Congressman Tim Walberg, chairman of the House Education and Workforce Committee. He represents the 5th Congressional District of Michigan. Chairman, welcome back to Washington Watch.
15: Casey, it's great to be back with you and to know also that you are a former constituent of mine via Hillsdale College. So it's good to be reunited this way.
12: That's right. I'm a former constituent, and I'm very grateful for your service for that as well. And I want to ask you about that service. Can you tell us, I like the name, Less Bureaucracy, Better Education?
15: Well, that's what we want to do. I mean, we go back historically to 1979 when the legislation was passed to implement for the first time in history. I mean, this is after the Industrial Revolution, the Agricultural Revolution, much of the communication revolution took place in this country, world wars, successes all across the board, arsenal of democracy, you name it. And we didn't have a U.S. Department of Education during all those years. But in 1979, in the wisdom of Congress, we passed it, and Jimmy Carter signed it. 1980, it took place, and since then, $3 trillion have been spent, and our NAEP scores continue to decline, putting us in danger of moving way below the average of the national ranking of other countries in this world. That's not how America ought to be. And so, through the efforts of this president, our Secretary of Education, who said, we are going to go back and do it the right way, and that means take the bureaucracy that had grown to be a huge monolithic entity that was crushing, in many cases, quality education in this country. We're going to take parts of that education department and move it where they make better sense. For instance, workforce training programs, the Department of Labor, that's where they were before. Programs dealing with special education to Health and Human Services, that's where they were before. Move back school loans and the like, move that back to Department of Treasury, Department of Justice, Civil Rights. Why have redundancy to one big monolithic department when you could do it better in most cases? In the other departments. And so that's what we attempted to do through our bills. Some have asked, well, have you just transferred the deck chairs on the Titanic? No, we haven't. We have taken and made the operations more efficient. Certainly we've used some of the education experts that are there in the department, transfer them over to work alongside the Department of Labor until we get it up to speed. We don't want to let it drop. We don't want to let it not be successful, because the Democrats, now socialists in our country, right, i.e. soft form of communists, would want to take it back and control the education through the department again. Casey, the general ideal is to turn back the control, especially of K-12 education, to the states and hopefully to the local school districts. So the parents, the teachers, and the kids, that's the most important part of education.
12: Yeah, I mean, of course that's true. And you know, when I was living in your district at Hillsdale, one thing we talked about a lot was the natural tendency of bureaucracies to grow. Whether they failed, they succeeded, whether they're doing a good job or a bad job, they were getting more efficient or less efficient. They always grew, and their budgets always increased, and they're sort of like this blob that just consumed more and more resources, and it was Congress's job to hold them accountable. But it seems over time that Congress has abdicated much of their authority to these agencies to take care of things. But it seems like in this, what this package you're laying out, Congress is reasserting some of that authority to keep the agencies in check. Is that right?
15: That's our attempt. Yeah. We truly believe that education takes best at the place best at the local level. And this is the efforts to do that. We know we don't have the votes in Congress to abolish carte blanche the Department of Education. We just don't have the votes in the Senate, at the very least, to get that 60-vote requirement. But we do have the votes through various means by which we can move forward, even under reconciliation, if some way we can find, and I think we can be creative. But at least we've taken a step to show what we want to do,
12: right,
15: to back up the president's executive orders that have already done this in the department, of switching the responsibilities to other departments to get it done more efficiently.
12: Now, related topic, Republicans in the House have also championed a number of bills to protect kids in public schools from indoctrination and sexualization. I mean, one of the Democrat members of your committee in Arizona, Congresswoman Adelita Grijalva, she commented on them earlier this summer during a hearing. I think we have a clip, actually. Here's what she said.
16: The committee majority has spent most of this Congress promoting culture war bills such as H.R. 2616, Stop Indoctrination and Protect Kids Act, H.R. 7661, Stop Sexualization of Kids Act, and H.R. 8705, the Charlie Act. These bills are the majority's way of forcing conservative ideology into our public schools.
12: Can you set the record straight here for us?
15: The record is straight by saying what we're trying to do is make sure that just as a child would have to have permission, for instance, of a parent for an aspirin or a field trip, the parents ought to know that their children are for some reason, been groomed to want to change their pronouns. It seems right that we would bring the parent in on this and work them through the situation. Parents that, generally speaking, love more than anyone else their kids and know more about their kids than anyone else. It's just the right way to do it. And so that's what we've attempted to do in these bills. Indoctrination, we want people to know, and I think parents want to know now since COVID, when they went on Zoom and they saw what was going on in the classroom or what wasn't going on in the classroom, and they said, we want something different. So all of these bills are, again, giving more authority, more potential, more punch, as it were, to the authority of parents for their own kids, and to make sure that transparency is there. So parents that choose to make a difference in their kids' lives and take ownership within the public or private school system, regardless, they have that potential.
12: Now, I want to ask you about another the Education Freedom Tax Credit, another piece of legislation that is part of all this effort. It was part of the One Big Beautiful Bill. And last month, President Trump highlighted this actually during a Rose Garden event celebrating the start of the school year. You attended the event. Can you tell us about that and how significant is that tax credit?
15: That's huge. I mean, if you look at it, it is basically a toe in the water of giving full choice for education experience of our children. But it's the start, the first time that we've been able to say universally, there is a tuition tax credit that can be used anywhere by any student in any school district. And I tell the public school proficionados that are out there that see anything that gives choice as an attack on public schools, no, it isn't. This can even be used in public schools for enhancing mentoring programs or teacher training. The tuition tax credit will be there. It's up to $1,700 per person can be put into an educational choice fund that will be administered appropriately. And homeschool, private school, parochial school, Christian school, charter school, academy, or public school can use this. That is to say, this is the first opportunity where parents can have a real choice in funding what goes into their educational program. Now, we do believe in federalism. We believe we're not going to force this on the states. So every state government has the opportunity to approve this tuition tax credit or not. Michigan hasn't yet. I believe ultimately the pressure will build, but it states to its southern border on my district of Ohio and Indiana already have taken opportunity to put themselves on track to have this educational freedom fund used in their states. I think it's a matter of time before my constituents on the southern border of Michigan with Indiana, Ohio, start to say, wait a second, you mean I can give $1,700 to an Indiana fund for my grandkids that are in Indiana, but I can't give the same $1,700 to my kids or my grandkids in Michigan? I think that will change, and ultimately it'll begin to work. And I think what we'll see is it works very well, and ultimately we can expand this tuition credit beyond the $1,700 per person.
12: Well, it's very, very interesting, and I think you're right about that pressure building. We've just got a little under a minute left. What strikes me about this, Congressman, is the real dividing line is, do you believe that parents should be empowered to make decisions about their kids and their education, or do you think that federal bureaucrats should be able to? I mean, is that overstating and oversimplifying the problem here?
15: No, it isn't. It's bringing it back to the fact, the reality, that God didn't give children in the womb of schools or bureaucrats or governmental systems. He gave them to parents. And parents are responsible, and the overwhelming majority of parents still love their kids enough to say, I want the best education I can possibly get for them. And I want to be involved in administering how that goes on. I've told people, remember, even if you're a homeschool parent, even if you're a public school parent, you are still the main educator for the kids. You supplement that with others. Do it wisely.
12: Well, thank you. Well said. House Education and Workforce Committee Chairman Tim Walberg. Appreciate it. We'll be right back. Stick around.
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18: If you believe that the Bible is inerrant, then you begin with the understanding that if there is a problem with our understanding of Scripture, the problem is in us, not in the text. If you start out with any other assumption about Scripture, then you're going to put yourself in the position where you're going to have to say, I believe this is where the Scripture is true. I believe this is where the Scripture is mixed with some error. I believe this is where the text is absolutely wrong. Inerrancy makes all the difference in the world. That's one of the hardest lessons evangelical Christians had to learn in the last half of the 20th century. It was a question as old as the Garden of Eden, with that question, hath God said? And that's where we're left today. If God has spoken, then he has given us an inerrant and infallible Scripture. If he hasn't spoken, we are in very big trouble.
17: Visit thegodwhospeaks.org.
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21: 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It is God's will that you abstain from sexual immorality. 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What the world may approve, God may not. 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
2: Welcome back to this special back-to-school edition of Washington Watch. I'm your guest host, Casey Harper. Earlier this summer, the U.S. Supreme Court issued a ruling that upheld state laws preventing biological males from infiltrating female-only sports. While that means states are allowed to enact these protections, they're not strictly required to do so. So what can we expect from school districts like Virginia's Loudoun County, which had policies allowing biological males into female-only spaces? Well, that was the question that Jody Heiss asked the president of Defending Education during a recent edition of Washington Watch. And we want to share that interview right now. Here's Jody's interview with Nicole Neely, president and founder of Defending Education.
3: Do you anticipate that Loudoun County and other school districts are going to double down on their bathroom and locker room policies?
4: Unfortunately, I do fear that that is what we have coming from a lot of blue states, a lot of blue school districts across the country, because the state of jurisprudence on this issue is very murky. The Supreme Court decision that we got at the end of June was in relation to women's sports. And what that said basically is that states can set their own policies on that. So it didn't say, all right, no boys and girls sports completely. You know, it also didn't say unfettered access to everything. That being said, it now means that all the action has moved to states. And in a state like Virginia, which has been purple and is now, as you alluded to, a little bit more blue. Unfortunately, you know, Governor Youngkin did not put in place a law. He couldn't get it through the state legislature. And so now we have Spanberger, who is sitting in this. And, it's been interesting to look at universities and school districts and how they have responded to the Trump administration's response to the gender issue overall. There have been some schools, you know, be it Harvard, be it Loudoun County, Arlington County, where I live, that have said, you know what? Go pound sand. We're going to go do what we want. There have been others that have absolutely changed their policies because that's kind of secretly what they wanted to do all along. And then there are a lot of them that have been just hiding what their policies are. And so I think in Virginia, we are going to see districts that are doubling down. And frighteningly, I think we also then, where that runs headlong into, is parents have no idea that these policies are in place, be it in bathrooms or locker rooms for their daughters, or also be it for overnight field trips, which is also something that's deeply terrifying. And that many families only find out where that their children have been put into a questionable situation after the fact, because schools hide behind student privacy to not give parents complete information for them to make their own decisions about their own child. And this raises all kinds of problems that fortunately Secretary McMahon has started to take on.
3: And it's not just the bathroom and locker room issue that parents of public school students need to keep an eye on. Right. There seems to be so many other issues. What else would you bring to the table that parents need to be keeping a lookout for? And what do they need to be doing about it?
4: Yeah, I think, school safety continues to be a big issue, even though we just had the Trump administration last week issue guidance to school districts saying stop discriminating on the basis of race in school discipline issues. We have had schools across the country that have been doing that for decades because of guidance that was issued by first President Obama and then President Biden, encouraging schools to do that. And that's how we ended up with situations like Parkland, where schools were not disciplining kids to try and make sure that their racial statistics fell in line with what they thought they should be. So things like that are deeply concerning, as well as, our children still have not recovered from that COVID era learning loss because of school closures. As a mother of an 11-year-old and a 12-year-old, I want every minute that my kids are in school to be spent on reading, writing, and arithmetic, not on identity politics. And that's why I actually pulled my kids out of the public school system here and have them in a Catholic school that better aligns with our values. And so if you don't know what's going on in your kids' classroom, if you don't know what their books are or what their lesson plans are, ask. And if you don't get the answers you want, then we urge people to go to the principal, elevate it, go to the superintendent, go to the school board. You are entitled to all of this information under federal law. And it is important that parents exercise that, because clearly, the mainstream media has fallen down on this and they are not paying attention to these things. They think parents who have the temerity to ask these questions are the villains, not the school systems themselves.
3: Well said. So what is your message? What is your word of encouragement, perhaps, to parents of public school students as their children are returning back to the classrooms all across the country?
4: It's kind of like when you go to the airport, see something, say something, keep an eye out

0: And it's so interesting to me. I mean, now that my kids are in junior high, they're a little bit older, but we have these new families that are coming into districts, parents of kindergartners, first graders, and they don't know what it was like in the before times. They think it is perfectly normal to not be allowed into your child's school, to not be, you know, to get an email once a week from your teacher that says, you know, this is what we learned. That's not how it used to be, and that's not how it should be. Children do better when parents and other authority figures in their lives, like teachers, like school administrators, partner together for a child's best interest. Unfortunately, we have far too many school systems in America that treat families like the enemy. They think that they know better than we do how to raise our children. I mean, I think back to Hillary Clinton saying it takes a village. They're not your kids. They're not your kids at all. They are not the governor's kids. They are not the state legislator's kids. They are my kids. They are your kids. And so it is really important for parents to have a front seat, because I do think that if a teacher knows, if a principal knows that there are vigilant parents that are paying attention, that will, you know, raise a stink, be the squeaky wheel, they will be a little bit more careful about the kinds of assignments that they pull off the internet at night. With all the criticism and attention of the Southern Poverty Law Center over the past year, are they using teach intolerance in school? Are they using materials that have been provided and recommended by the teachers' unions, or are they using things that, again, align with our values and teach to state standards? Our children deserve to write. Proficiency rates have fallen off a cliff. Our children deserve better, and our country deserves better.
1: So in 30 seconds or so, a parent out there senses there is a problem with what's happening behind closed doors with their student. What do they need to do?
0: We always encourage people to ask questions. We also tell people to try and document things. I think asking for materials by email in writing is always important, just to build a record. Be that squeaky wheel, ask for information. And if parents are not comfortable doing that, and I understand there are many families that are like that for a number of reasons, small business owners, et cetera. You know, my team and I are always happy to be the bad guys. We will FOIA, we will ask the questions, we will put people under a microscope, and so that not only that family gets the relief that they deserve, but also other members of that community who have no idea what is taking place are able to make better decisions. I think, unfortunately, the families that are most victimized by this system are low-income families that don't have the time to do so.
1: Thank you so much for joining us, Nicole Neely, president and founder of Defending Education.
2: That was Nicole Neely, president and founder of Defending Education, during a recent Washington Watch interview with Jody Heiss. I'm Casey Harper, your guest host for today's special back-to-school edition of Washington Watch. 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Or better yet, watch it on FRC's Stand Firm app. To get the link to the Stand Firm app, text APP, A-P-P, to 67742. I also want to tell you about the Chloe Cole Act. Urge our congressional leaders to pass the Chloe Cole Act. This bill would protect children from permanently damaging so-called gender transition procedures and reaffirm the biological reality of God's creation of two sexes. To do that, text KIDS to 67742. Well, after the break, we'll share another insightful interview on the state of education today. You don't want to miss it. Stick around.
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2: Welcome back to this special back-to-school edition of Washington Watch. I'm your guest host, Casey Harper. In this next segment, we want to share with you an interview that I had with Victoria Cobb. She's the president of the Family Foundation. Now, this was for our Outstanding podcast, which is a production of The Washington Stand. Among the topics we discussed was the ideological battlefield that our public schools have become and what parents should be thinking about as they send their kids back for another school year. Here's part of that interview. Take a look.
6: Yeah, well, you are on the front line of this fight. And of course, Virginia is a very important state. It's a purple state. It has outsized importance because so many people in D.C. live in Virginia. And so whoever's governor of Virginia, for instance, always gets talked about as a presidential candidate just because all the politicos, it's their governor, I think.
7: Well, never successfully actually gets there.
6: No, and they can only run for one term, or they can only serve for one term, right? So you have these really popular governors who are out of a job frequently. Is that true?
7: Yes, they can serve 2 terms, but not consecutively. So if you're going to run for president, you either have to go after only governing for like 2 years, or you got to find a way to be relevant before you come back into a governorship and then jump again. So it's and that's why we have trouble actually getting someone to the presidency.
6: Yeah, I believe that. It's a very interesting system. So I have you here for a few issues. I mean, I want to talk about abortion. I want to talk about some constitutional amendment things that are happening in Virginia. But first, kids are going back to school. And there's this feeling, I have this, and I think this sense of people who are paying attention, that there's a war for the education system, and that, just people with common sense who have a Christian worldview sort of feel like they've been losing that, and they've been retreating to private schools and homeschooling and different things. But as we go back to school, as I want you to give us a lay of the land, what is the state of the battle? Maybe we'll start with parental rights and parents. What should parents be thinking about education as they send their kids back?
7: Yeah, 'tis the season. I think everybody's doing their shopping and they're starting to enroll their kids and feeling the crunch. But they should also be thinking, okay, I'm about to have to be really vigilant. It really should be what parents are thinking this time of year. Not just like, hey, they go back to school, I get a real schedule and like normality returns to my house after summer. But you know, the lay of the land is, I mean, I would say it is both a bit concerning for parents, but it is also we come back in a strong position. Because I would say this, the forces of evil that I truly believe are after our children in the school system, they don't give up. And no. So I think people need to be very, very aware of what's being attempted, particularly in public schools. Although lots of parents think, oh, I put my kid in a private school, I'm done. And that is not the case either. But also, I think the good news is parents are more vigilant and more awake than ever before. They know school is about more than reading, writing, and math, which I think, honestly, there was times where people just really thought, I'm sending them off, they're going to get a basic education, and that's all school's about. And I think everyone knows now that schools are an ideological battlefield, and more parents are ready to do battle. So I think that's maybe the good part.
6: I think parents woke up during COVID. You think that's right? So many kids were at home. They saw, what in the world are you learning? And then they saw the school boards doing things that they couldn't agree with. And I think that caused like a mass wake up call for parents around the country. Is that right?
7: Oh, yeah. It was definitely the case that parents, that virtual education, they saw some things. And then also there were parents willing to battle over things like masks and school closures. But in those battles, they learned about where is my school board meet? When do I have to, you know, go to show up to make comments? And then all of a sudden they realized, oh, there's all these other issues. So I think it's a kind of a culmination of things, but it puts us in a better position as parents than we were, let's say, 6-7 years ago.
6: You know, I want to get into that. But first, I just want to address something you said, which is that education is just about reading, writing, and arithmetic. And this might be my Hillsdale showing. I'm a Hillsdale grad, but that's simply not true. And I think it's a deception that many well-intentioned, you know, conservatives or Christians have thought. Education is really about helping us to be fully human, to be good people, to be wise. Education is about wisdom and goodness and building character. And I think we bought into a lie when we said, well, it's just about reading, writing, and arithmetic. And I've heard that many times my entire life. Because whether you like it or not, kids growing up are going to be have a worldview downloaded to them. They're going to develop character traits. They're going to develop preferences. They're going to see some things as good, some things as evil, some things as desirable, some things as undesirable. And to think that you can just keep them blank slates that just kind of learn practical skills, I think it is it's done us a real disservice. And we have to take back the ideological data set that's being downloaded to the kids, because while everyone thought, oh, it's just about reading, writing, or arithmetic, the kingdom of darkness, forces of evil, and as I think you've aptly named them, have been working overtime because they knew better on this one.
7: Well, I mean, education is fundamentally about formation. It's about formation of the mind and the soul. And we know scripture says, what is knowledge? Wisdom of the Lord, fear of the Lord. So we know that it is spiritual because the Bible tells us it's fundamentally spiritual. So that we ever thought that you could give someone over to someone else's care 35 hours a week or whatever it ends up being, and it's not going to be something much deeper. Mentorship and discipleship, and how that's being done. I think that is why a lot of parents, when they are able, are choosing Christian education, are choosing homeschool. And again, that is why educational choice becomes so important, to enable people of all incomes to be able to make those best choices. But for those that do still have children in the public school, the battle is real and needs to be engaged on the regular. I mean, it is a constant vigilance required, no matter what state you're in, no matter what you think the law is. There's just so much local control and sort of individual shaping that happens in classrooms and in individual school buildings.
2: 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It also lets you connect with a growing group of other believers. Well, after the break, we're going to share more from my interview with Victoria Cobb. Stay with us.
8: Research has found that there are 59 million American adults who are a lot like you. 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
13: You don't even have to go to passages like John 17:17 and Matthew 5:17-19 and the John passage where Jesus says the scripture cannot be broken. You don't have to go to any of those passages to see Jesus' authority of scripture. You just have to look at how he talks about scripture and how he uses scripture in polemics against the Pharisees. And of course, it comes out in his engagement with Satan in the wilderness in Matthew chapter 4. Satan makes a suggestion, and how does he answer? Jesus answers with, "It is written. It is written. It is written." And he quotes Moses to Satan three times. So you really see Jesus' authority, his view of the authority of the Bible in those polemics.
12: Visit thegodwhospeaks.org.
2: 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Now, today we've been focusing on America's kids and the battles that are being waged to ensure that they're being educated and not indoctrinated. In the last segment, we shared my interview with Victoria Cobb for the Washington Stands Outstanding podcast. Victoria is president of the Family Foundation of Virginia. Again, you can watch the full interview on FRC's Stand Firm app. To get the link to do that, text APP, that's APP, to 67742. Well, to close out today's special edition, we're going to share more from that interview. Where do we stand right now in this battle for our kids? And what still needs to be done? Well, here's my conversation with Victoria Cobb.
6: You said that we're in a strong position. Why do you say that?
7: Well, I just say this because a number of things. One, the battles became, I think the left went from trying to capture our children in some obvious ways, like sex education, right? Like my organization was founded 40 plus years ago on what's happening in sex education and a battle parents were having about that. But it became, we want to infuse even the core subjects with LGBT ideology and with, we'll call it critical race theory or just this idea of victimology. And so parents started to learn, like, this isn't something that is in one section. It's everywhere. And so I think that equipped parents to be ready to be more able to engage. And then in some states, that battle was so obvious that there were laws put in place. Virginia is still a battleground, but we even had some good guidelines finally passed by our previous governor on transgender issues, which helped a little bit. So we should talk about how much it helps and what still needs to be done. And then you had the federal government, you know, with Trump coming back into office, he has passed some executive orders that at least kind of put the markers down. Male means male, female means female. We're talking about what that means in bathrooms, in education. He really reversed some Biden era disastrous policies that I think were harming children. Now, again, back to whether your school complies, I think is the most important thing for parents to be on top of, because we can't think that the president has done something or our governor has done something and the game's over, we're good to go.
6: Yeah, that's what I was going to ask you. I saw a lot of people on the right declare victory when President Trump came in and issued many of these very good executive orders almost on day one or the first week, dealing with the transgender issue, dealing with related topics, although he's been recalcitrant to deal with abortion. But setting that aside, they spiked the football. But I've been following this very closely, and my sense, maybe you can tell us about nationally and Virginia, but my sense is that there is a widespread rebellion in the education system and that these education administrators are just simply refusing to comply with the new laws. And it's kind of like, how are you going to enforce it with these, you know, tens of thousands of schools all around the country, many of them very small? It's very hard to enforce, or they've just sort of changed the names of programs, maybe just still doing the same things, but taking it off the internet. And there's some great research by groups like Defending Education that has shown some of this. But I understand why you say we're in a strong position, but it feels like there's still very strong resistance going on as well.
7: Yeah, I mean, I can speak mostly to Virginia specific, but we have tons of school districts that have basically, you know, told the Trump administration, we don't care what you're saying. Yeah. And the Trump administration has reacted by threatening to take federal funds, but the threat is not enough. You would have to actually show some examples where federal funds are actually being pulled for a school to actually think it's worth that battle, because they are very committed to their ideology. And in districts where they can get away with that, they're going to. And so we have a number of, it's particularly in Virginia, it's your Northern Virginia area, it's your DC suburbs. But there are other places where they've just said, no, we think it's so important that trans rights are, whatever that means, are put into place, that we're willing to maybe go all the way even into a lawsuit about it. And so I think parents need to specifically know, what has my school district said in reaction to the federal government trying to declare what should be? And then all the way down to the subtle things, you mentioned them. Are we just calling a program something different in order to get away with it? So even all the way into, what is your literal principle saying about bathrooms and sports policies and all the things that affect your kids? Because we know that there are a lot of adults that are running school systems that will actually openly say that they have a right to hide, for example, a child's transition from their mm-hmm. parents. I mean, when you get to that point where you think you know better as an administrator than the parents who love their child without a doubt more than any administrator ever will, we better be on guard for what the sneaky things are happening in the building with our children.
6: It's kind of amazing to me that we don't have more unrest, given the fact that you're messing with people's children. I mean, I saw some of the frustration and the protests at school boards, and I think it's very understandable, because if you come for people's kids, you're opening, like, we don't want to go there. We don't want to go to a place where people feel that their kids are being attacked by public institutions. It's one of the worst places to be.
7: It took us a little while to come out of, you know, when this whole thing, the sort of LGBT thing, got so out of control, it took a while for people to come out from underneath. If you say anything, you are a bigot, right? We were told by the left, if we had any opposition to a child who struggles over their gender, being able to dictate the policies for everybody, you were yourself unkind, unchristian, right? Unchristian. And so I think it's just taken a little while, and we're finally, there've been lots of truth sayers now out in the public and lots of parents at school board. So we're finally, but it's just a real battle. It takes real courage even to this day, because you have friends and neighbors that have kids that struggle around their gender, right? So it is still an ongoing work. It does seem sort of in the abstract, if you sort of separate it from real human beings, you think this is insane that we're having to defend the idea that my kid needs to be in a private space, like a bathroom or locker room, and not have the other sex in that same space. But yet in the reality is there are people telling you that that view, that that perspective is, I mean, beyond uncharitable, is hateful towards other people. So it's just taken a while for that argument and that battle to take shape and for people to really be willing to step up. And thankfully, many great, very public-facing leaders have stepped out. You know, I think of the Riley Gaines and the others who have, you know, in the area of sports or whatever it may be, been willing to put themselves out there so that the rest of us can have, I think, much less high-profile battles in our own schools.
6: Yeah, well, I mean, I think you're among those leaders who have spoken up when it was unpopular, but you're right. And I think this is something that our audience needs to understand about how the kingdom of darkness works. And it works first and foremost on intimidation. There's other powers that it has, you know, I might try to sue you or use force, but it always starts with intimidation. And I know this because, not to freak everyone out, but I've cast out a few evil spirits and people. And the first thing they try to do is scare you. They try to intimidate you and they try to freak you out. And that's why people don't want to do it, because when you do it, then the person has some kind of reaction. Maybe they get a weird look in their eye, or they might start to move in a way that's kind of unnatural. And the whole purpose of it is intimidation, to scare you and whoever's around into giving up. And I've noticed this pattern, and not just when you're, you know, doing freedom prayer ministry with people, but whenever you start to make progress, I'm sure you in your work and your organization has experienced attempts at intimidation from, you know, in different manners. And so I think the body of Christ has to wise up to this, that there's a lot of bluff from those who want to peddle this stuff. And if you actually just stand up to it and don't back down, there's nothing kind of behind the intimidation often. I mean, other things can come and have come, but it's all just a bluff. And I think parents saw this when they stood up to the school boards and things actually did start to change. I mean, I think a whole election in Virginia was changed by this, actually, you know, when parents got really frustrated with the education policies. But it's been my experience, and I would love to hear you say, hear what you have to say about this, of when people do take a stand, that they're actually a lot more successful than they think they will be.
7: Oh, absolutely. And I mean, think about if, as believers, I'm just going to speak to the Christians in the audience here. If we were given the authority to do as Jesus did, and he tells us that we're responsible for our children, we have everything we need to go into battle and to be successful. Mm-hmm. And so, yes, I do think that people have been successful and are continuing to really make just incredible strides. And now, of recent days, we have some Supreme Court rulings behind us, which we don't need, but sometimes school boards think they need, right? So we've had some great rulings that say, yes, parents can opt their children out of controversial material. Yes, girls' sports should be about girls. I mean, so we've had some great sort of legal defenses that for those who feel that they need that kind of cover, they now have it. And so our organization, our law center, for example, just recently issued a letter to a school board because they went backwards on their policies around who's in girls' bathrooms. And it was really done by the superintendent. So not even really done at the school board level, but parents found out about it. And so we issued the school board a letter. Look, here's not only the right thing to do, but here's all the legal background of why you are basically compelled to do it. And that board looks like they're about to get their act together. It just takes time. It takes vigilance. It takes sometimes a little bit. I mean, that one school board has gone back and forth, I don't know how many times on this policy since probably 2020. We've probably gone back and forth three times since 2020. And that's what I mean about parents have to be on guard because at all times there are those looking to, I think, really make a mess of the education system.
6: Yeah, you're right about that. And I've gotten the sense that these school boards actually will cave or are a little bit, they're malleable. Yes. To the public opinion. Let me ask you, I think it's really important that you're Virginia-based because my sense is that Virginia has actually become ground zero for education and the trans issue and the intersection there in particular. Of course, California is a big one and because it's sort of a leader in every bad far-left idea, although New York City is doing its best to catch up. California is really, I think, pioneering these laws where you can basically take kids away from parents who don't want to go along with the gender ideology, or kids can flee and run to California. But in Virginia in particular, it seems you have some specific school districts, I think maybe Fairfax, maybe Loudoun, that have really become the ground zero. Can you tell us? I mean, I know Loudoun County was the infamous, there was the terrible thing that happened to a young girl in the bathroom, allegations there because of a trans student. I don't fully know the details of that case and I know whether, how verified that's all been or not. And then there's, I know that I think Fairfax School is directly defying the Trump administration. Can you give us some updates on these schools?
7: Yeah, it is. It is remarkable. Loudoun has almost become sort of the symbolic figurehead of this disastrous situation between the fight of sort of trans and parents. And it is. Yeah, they had the incident of a sexual assault in a bathroom. They moved that student to another school and they had another assault. So, I mean, they've had unbelievable situation. And then
6: student moved to it.
7: Yes, correct. It was the second time that they
6: And this is a trans identifying student?
7: Wore the other gender's clothing to enter, but
6: maybe not even really.
7: There's
6: sincere.
7: Some confusion over whether a person is actually trans identifying even, but, gotcha. But Loudoun is also the place, and this got lots of national attention, where they had the boys in the boys' locker room and a girl started coming into their locker room and they complained and the girl videotaped them complaining. And then those boys and our law center represented these boys, they were found guilty by the school system of sexual harassment and sex discrimination. Thankfully, they went through the whole process. We were able to get to a settlement with the parents and we're in a much better situation. But I will tell you that any parent in one of these school districts needs to be over the top about what is happening with their children. I mean, asking questions every day on that school board. And then we have, other areas. It's not, I think people sometimes think these fights are only in those urban sort of suburban areas. But, you know, when we look at the case that went all the way to the Supreme Court around trans, the first one was actually, it was called Gigi, and that was the initials of the trans student, and it was a bathroom issue, and it came out of Gloucester, Virginia, which is part of why our state has been sort of the center point. But Gloucester, Virginia, for those that aren't familiar with Virginia, is not anywhere near D.C. and is the last place you would actually think that a situation like that would have arisen that early. This was years ago. I mean, it took, you know, how long it takes to get to the Supreme Court and all of that. And so I think people can sometimes be lulled into a sense of safety when they live in a more rural area or a more red state. And I think people need to be very aware that that is a false sense of security in many cases, because, you know, the reality is there are gender confused children in all places, and there are schools that overreact to that and make bad decisions around that. And so we're all just kind of having to be, but yes, Virginia was ground zero. And it was in part because three governors ago, Governor Ralph Northam passed bad policies and asked all the school boards to enact them. So he basically put this guidance out there and said, this is what you need to do. We convinced school boards to fight that, and got some school boards to say, no, that's not protecting every child. And school boards are ultimately elected, you know, by the local people. They're the ones that are going to get unelected if there's bad policies in there. So all that to say, then Youngkin thankfully fixed all of that when he came into office. But again, we're now with a new governor. As you mentioned, every 4 years we get a new governor, and we have Governor Spanberger now. And she has been fully supportive in all of her campaign materials, all of her of the LGBT agenda. And so in Virginia in particular, we should be on guard to expect that those guidelines, whether publicly or sort of under the radar, are back to being attempted to be reversed.
2: That was Victoria Cobb, president of the Family Foundation of Virginia, during an interview for the Washington Stands Outstanding podcast. Thanks for tuning in to this special edition of Washington Watch. 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Now, as you can tell from hearing that conversation, there's a lot of controversial issues that we're dealing with, and you're sure to get some pushback. And that's why this topic requires courage. And I want to leave you with the command that the Lord gave to Joshua in the first chapter of that book, verses 8 and 9. He says, "The book of the law shall not depart from your mouth, but you shall meditate on it day and night, so that you may be careful to do according to all that is written in it." And he goes on to say, "Have I not commanded you? Be strong and courageous. Do not tremble or be dismayed, for the Lord your God is with you wherever you go." We have to be strong and courageous, and we have to know that in this fight, we are not alone. The Lord is with us. Well, that's all we have for today. Thanks for joining me. See you next time.
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20: For American Family News, I'm Chris Woodward. U.S., Japan, and South Korea will go ahead with a trilateral military drill this week to better deal with North Korean nuclear threats. Here's Fox's Kristen Goodwin.
21: South Korea's military says the Freedom Edge exercise will run through Friday off its coast. Launched in 2024, it's a U.S.-South Korea-Japan exercise designed to counter regional missile and nuclear threats while promoting security and stability. The U.S. and South Korean militaries recently ending a separate annual exercise 6 days earlier than planned after President Trump ordered the Pentagon to substantially reduce the drill, saying it's expensive and sends a hostile message to North Korea. North Korean officials responding by saying shortening the drill won't change what they call its provocative, aggressive nature.
20: Last month, North Korea's foreign ministry accused the U.S. of engaging in a series of hostile moves targeting the North, including a possible sale of air-to-air missiles and related equipment to South Korea. Canada's dollar-for-dollar tariffs on U.S. goods will soon take effect, but one state says it's been feeling tariff effectors more than most states. Fox's Grinnell Scott has details.
0: Canadian tariffs on U.S. goods are set to go into effect Tuesday. It's in response to tariffs on products from Canada the U.S. has set. Michigan's Secretary of State, Jocelyn Benson, on CBS Face the Nation said people in Michigan have been feeling the effects for some time.
1: The average Michigan family is paying $5,600 more. That's a tax on our groceries. That's a tax on our small businesses, on gas.
0: Benson, who is Michigan's Democratic nominee for governor, said if she's elected, she'll seek what she calls subnational trade agreements to offset tariffs imposed by the president.
20: 63-year-old David Klepek is making a brief court appearance as he faces federal charges for allegedly kidnapping and raping a teenage girl. Fox Dallas reporter Alex Boyer.
22: Klepek is accused of kidnapping a 14-year-old girl. He reportedly brought her back to an empty family home where he allegedly repeatedly drugged and sexually assaulted her until she was able to escape days later and reported the incident to police. At his detention hearing Friday, Klepek's attorney asked for a continuance. The prosecution did not object. The judge granted it. Once the detention hearing does happen, the judge will determine whether or not he should be released on bond until his trial. For now, he's being held at the Dallas County Jail.
20: Klepek's detention hearing has been scheduled for September 25th. He faces up to life behind bars. Footage released by Accuracy in Media reveals officials at Southern Methodist University, or SMU, admitting to maneuvering behind the scenes to keep diversity, equity, and inclusion programs alive by simply changing their names. The footage shows SMU officials acknowledging that the Office of Diversity and Inclusion was rebranded as the Office of Cultural Intelligence. Talking about this on American Family Radio, school choice advocate and executive director at the Educational Freedom Institute, Corey DeAngelis, said conservatives were right to be suspicious of how institutions would respond to federal and state bans on DEI.
23: They go to these red states and basically point out to the public that you're not safe just because you're not in, you know, just because you're not in California doesn't mean you're going to be safe from DEI.
20: SMU receives an estimated $25 million in annual federal funding. DeAngelis said that executive orders banning DEI are not enough to force compliance, demanding that federal tax dollars be pulled from non-compliant schools. SMU maintains that it complies with all state and federal regulations, as critics call for formal federal investigations. In final news, the White House website has unveiled Arcade, a collection of low-resolution video games that promote different aspects of President Trump's agenda. Build the Wall is a Tetris knockoff that transforms the classic game into an effort to protect the border from the coming horde. In Supply Line, food moves along an assembly line, and you must reject items that don't meet MAHA standards. Two of the games, Flappy Bill and Trump Savings Tycoon, take place over the skies of the nation's capital. Find more news on AFN.net.
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26: 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I'm your host, Abraham Hamilton III, joined by the real Jay Mack. At this very moment, many of you, if not most of you, are making your transition from your part-time jobs where you generate an income to your full-time jobs where you cultivate an outcome. Or today, you might be on your way to Darbone Church of Christ, where we will be at 7 p.m. So about an hour. You have an hour between this show ending and the service beginning at Darbone Church of Christ, where we will jump into the Lord's Word together if you are in the area or willing to come to the area. If you happen to be an hour away, well, guess what? You have time to listen to this entire show, then hop in your car and meet us at Darbone Church of Christ in Farmerville, Louisiana. We will be there 7 p.m. this evening. So either if you're making your transition from your part-time jobs to your full-time jobs, or if you're heading over to the Darbone Church of Christ, I want to encourage you to do so with intentionality, understanding the primacy that God places on family and welcoming his view to govern, guard, and to guide your view. And when you peel the onion, so to speak, you get down to brass tacks, where the rubber meets the road, whatever other cliches and metaphors you want to employ, when you get right down to it, the issue of our day is disciple making. That is the issue. The issue is disciple making. Who is going to do it? And in which direction or in which manner will the disciple making occur? Because the way that God has created us, discipleship is a constant. It's not a question of if, it's a question of who and how. Much of what has befallen our society, frankly, is the product of discipleship through a combination of affirmative indoctrination as well as negligence, meaning a failure to provide truth generationally. There is such a consistent phenomenon, and you guys have experienced it. Many of you have experienced it. To where you have people, even they'll say, well, you know what, we raised our children in the church, and only to learn, they turned away. And I can't tell you how heartbroken I have been in studying and learning and even hearing your stories of how voluntary familial estrangement has wrought havoc in lives of people all across this country. And by and large, there has been an anti-Christ indoctrination and discipleship that's been happening in our country. And I know it's easy to use the word anti-Christ kind of in a broad sense, but I don't mean it just as a general catch-all excuse. I really mean it with intended purpose, because there has been a concerted effort, advanced little by little, step by step over time. And we didn't just go to sleep and wake up one morning and bam, transgenderism. That didn't happen. It's been little by little, step by step. First, let's make it to be socially unacceptable and to be indicative of a lack of intellectual acuity for people to believe that God can create the entire creation in 6 24-hour days and rest on the seventh day. Let's make that. There's no way you can believe that. Because the first attack, going all the way back to Genesis 3, was an attack on what? The authority and applicability of God's word. Did God surely say? You sure that's what God said? Does that really make sense to you? Not recognizing asserting, or dare I say, exalting ourselves against the truth of God's word. And then when the authority and the applicability of God's word is in question, then that causes doubt across the board. Not realizing that if you can effectively challenge the authority and applicability of God's word, you can get people to reject their desperate need for a savior. And that's what we're dealing with. But if we, the people of God, will understand that Jesus knew full well, our Lord knew full well what was coming, which is why he gave us a commission to go, therefore, and make disciplined learners, make disciples of the way of Messiah, teaching the disciples to obey everything that Christ has commanded us. And that being a matter of first priority. And we start that in our homes and we work outwardly from there. So as you're making your transition, let's do so with that being our foremost investment, a life investment, with the time that God has afforded us in his world. To the word of God we go. This is going to follow, or should I say go along, coincide with what we've just been discussing. John chapter 12, verses 9 through 11 is where I want to go. John chapter 12, verses 9 through 11. Earlier this week, we were talking about the account in scripture where Lazarus, Jesus raised Lazarus from the dead. And there was an immediate plot thereafter by the Pharisees to kill Jesus. Well, what you're going to see, the scriptures show, it wasn't only Jesus they were trying to kill. So in the verses that precede verse 9 in John chapter 12, the resurrected Lazarus was kicking it in Bethany. Verses 1 through 8, he's there, Mary's there, Jesus is there. They're having dinner parties, if you will. And crowds are amassing outside of the home where Jesus and Lazarus and Mary and Martha, where they all are. And the scripture tells us, which you're going to see, that they came. Many of them wanted to see Jesus. Oh, yes, Yeshua, we want to see him. But I don't know if they were Jamaican, but me heard there'd be a dead man raised back to life in there. That was a terrible accent, I know. But me got and said anyway. They heard that the resurrected Lazarus was in the house. So people were coming because they wanted to see it. I mean, can you envision that? Man, look down there on 5th Street, 1735 5th Street. Go 5 blocks north, 3 blocks west. Go there. That's the man. He's in there right now having dinner. Raised from the dead. Man, dude was in the tomb 4 days. We thought when they rolled that stone away, man, the stench is coming. Old boy is in there eating dinner right now. Guys, that's what was happening. That's the backdrop and context for the verses that we have here. So I'm going to read John chapter 12, verses 9 through 11. And this is what the scripture says. When the large crowd of the Jews learned that Jesus was there, they came not only on account of him, but also to see Lazarus, whom he had raised from the dead. So the chief priests made plans to put Lazarus to death also, because on account of him, many of the Jews were going away and believing in Jesus. So what you see here, as I mentioned to you already previously, the chief priests and the Pharisees had already determined, man, we got to kill this Jesus. This is before he went to the cross. These are the Pharisees saying we got to kill him. So when you see later the scandal of the illegal trial, the consorting with the Romans have Jesus put to death. That was really just, I won't say just, but that was really the fulfillment of a conspiracy that had already started long before that. Long before that, many of the priests were saying, we got to put this dude to death. So it's kind of like, we want to kill him. We just need to get a justification for our murder, you know. But not only did they want to kill Jesus, because what did they seek to protect? The scripture tells us they wanted to keep Jews in particular, from converting to becoming followers of the way of Christ. So the best way to do that is kill him. Well, now you have an additional source of tangible evidence that he's no mere man. He's truly God and truly man, because the man who he raised from the dead is sitting right there next to him at dinner. So they confect the plot to kill Lazarus too. Why did he want to kill Lazarus? Because Lazarus served as potent evidence, exhibit A evidence, that Jesus was exactly who he said he was. Now, it's interesting that the scriptures tell us very plainly that I would argue, the demonically inspired Antichrist scheme was not interested at all in truth. Now, I don't want to paint overly broad with an overly broad brush. There were many Pharisees that came to Christ. You know, Nicodemus is one, right? Crispus is another. Sosthenes is another. There were many Pharisees that came to Christ. Paul is another, right? But the general overarching position of the Pharisees and the high priest in particular, the chief priest in particular, was Antichrist. And so the plot to kill Jesus first and then to kill Lazarus as well is because they were not interested in whether or not Jesus could, in fact, truly be Messiah. They were not interested in, well, could this be true? We've had a lot of good teachers. Gamaliel was a beast to teach. We've even had in our nation's history amazing prophets. But nobody who's claimed to be Messiah predicted his own death and resurrection and has demonstrated the power while claiming to be God to raise from the dead. Even if we had prophets who participated in resurrections like Elijah, he never claimed to be God. Yet this cat is claiming to be God. And they were not interested in learning whether or not whether it was true. So what you see here are evildoers who sought to advance their agenda, not by reason and persuasion and logical articulation and rationality employed. No. They sought to advance their agenda by employing violence to shut up their opposition. This is why you see consistently the advocates for things like censorship are people who recognize that they are incapable of winning the day through reason and persuasion. You know what I mean? They want to just shut up their opposition. That's why everywhere from Mao's China to Pol Pot to Hitler to Stalin to Mussolini, you go down the line, these people didn't allow dissent. No. Who? Dissent, well, that's what the Supreme Court writers write? No, they're not allowing countervailing opinions. They're going to enforce their hegemony by just that, force. You see the same thing happening in our country. We experienced this during the Shmovid debacle. You know, we can't allow people to have an opinion different than Anthony Fauci. So what we need to do is shut down anybody who's saying something different. Hamilton Corner is going to have Dr. Christina Parks on. We'll just shut off his YouTube channel. What I want you to see is that it's not, because sometimes when we think about or we use political terminology, we can often lose our tether to the fact that no, that's real evil afoot. The desire to assert one's agenda by shutting up your opposition is a desire that comes from hell, that comes from the fumes of hell. It's a demonic desire. It's a demonic desire. And this is why you see more and more people, you know, a lot of regressives, you know, surveys out later, who they think, well, yeah, you can use violence to protect yourself from hate speech. It says what? How, what? Guys, that's because that ideology comes from the fumes of hell. I also want you to know that this is why many of you are facing such strong opposition right now. It's very similar to the reason why the plot was confected to kill Lazarus. Why? Because you're tangible evidence of what Jesus says is true. So the opposition cannot overcome the evidence. So now we have to destroy the evidence. Tale as old as time. But we have no need to lose heart because Jesus has not allowed us to be ignorant to Satan's devices. We have been given the privilege and the mandate to contend for the faith that has been once and for all passed down to the saints. We've been ordained for this moment.
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7: What are some biblical characteristics and some biblical standards that help us see and define what a godly man looks like? Here are a few. Number one, he has received Jesus Christ as Lord and Savior of his life. Number two, he seeks to read the Word of God daily for himself. Number three, he spends time daily in prayer. Number four, he seeks to have a time daily to bring the family together to read the Word of God, teach from the Word of God, and pray together. Number five, he takes and or makes time to train and instruct his children, teaching them about God, the Word of God, and teaching them wisdom for all areas of life. Number six, he seeks to lead and take his family to church regularly, such as worship service on Sundays and Bible studies on Wednesdays. Number seven, he has a sense of mission in his life.
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3: Welcome back to the Hamilton Corner. Abraham Hamilton III here. I am delighted to be joined by my brother from another mother, but the same Heavenly Father, Ryan Bomberger, co-founder of the Radiance Foundation, author of Should Have Been Aborted, protagonist, I'll say it that way, of the Should Have Been Aborted documentary, which is just so powerful. I just thank God for you, the work that you and your wonderful wife and your beautiful family are doing with the Radiance Foundation. Thank you so much for joining me here again on the Hamilton Corner.
4: Hey, it's great to be here with you.
3: Man, so when we were talking before we start, before we came on, I was saying, you're just causing trouble all over the world.
4: I don't know. An agitator is going to be what an agitator be. That's what I am.
3: Well, yeah,
4: it's
3: go
4: a good
3: ahead.
4: Thing,
3: I'm sorry.
4: I guess.
3: Yeah, well,
4: no, I was just saying, it's a good thing.
3: It's a good thing because I know you and I know your commitment to Christ and your adherence to a biblical worldview. So that agitation is welcome. We love it. We need more of it. Now, what I'm talking about in particular is that you and your lovely wife co-authored a set of books a while ago. He is He and She is She. We talked about it here in the program. Many of our listeners have been made aware of what you're doing. You have it right there. If you're watching the show, those are the two books that I'm talking about. They're children's books that are animated children's books. For those who may not be aware of them, Ryan, what are those books about, He is He and She is She, and why did you and Bethany write and publish them?
4: They are about God's biological design for us. I mean, He made us male and female, as obviously as Genesis says. And so living in Loudoun County, Virginia, my wife and I decided, hey, let's take on the pronouns. So that's why we came up with He is He and She is She. And the books just celebrate beautiful biological her and adorable, lovable him. Mm-hmm. And it just celebrates what it means to be a girl, what it means to be a boy, and celebrates motherhood and fatherhood. That's what it is in a nutshell. Shouldn't be controversial, but it's 2026, people.
3: Man, and they're beautifully illustrated. For those who may not have them yet, what are you waiting for? Go to radiancefoundation.org or radiance.life. We'll take you there to order your copies of the books. If you're watching, you can see both of the books right now, even on over Ryan's right and left shoulders, that they're there beautifully animated. And they're for children. You know, it's amazing that we have to affirm this foundational, fundamental truth because the deception of our society is so ubiquitous. Now, another question, I don't know if you can answer this one or not. Do you have direct mailing access to send them to Justice Ketanji Brown Jackson? Because she might need to be reminded.
4: She could benefit. I mean, who knew that we would have a justice who couldn't, you know, define what a woman is? But that would be great. I should, I'm in D.C. often. I should just drop by the Supreme Court and offer to, I don't even know how that works. How do you get something to a justice? I don't. So the answer to that is I don't.
3: Oh, okay. I think I can help you figure that out. I know how you can get it to her because she, her. You know what I said? Get it to her because she clearly.
4: No ambiguity.
3: No ambiguity at all. Now, I asked you to join me on the show today because, you know, I monitor the courts in our country for a little bit, and I came across this one case in the Ninth Circuit Court of Appeals, and it had to do with a gentleman who's a teacher in the Oregon public schools. His name is Roderick E. Tice II. No, yep. Roddy Rod had the audacity to allow children in the school to read your books Would you explain a little bit about what's going on with that case for our

0: audience here to bring them up to speed as to what's transpired in our country.
1: Look, every teacher and employee in that school system, Rod Tice is a licensed clinical social worker, and he works for Intermountain Education Service District, which serves a number of school districts there in Oregon. So like other teachers and other colleagues, you know, they get to decorate their classroom, they get to decorate their offices, they get to put things in there that reflect who they are, and that's what he did. Other people put in Black Lives Matter and anti-ICE posters and, you know, pro-Palestinian posters and LGBTQ DEI stuff, all that kind of stuff. So he was putting in something that simply just reinforced what is actually taught in the schools, actually taught in their science classes. They teach binary biological gender. And so he displayed the books behind his desk. He was not reading them to students. He actually didn't read them at all. There's one teacher who complained, one colleague who complained. And what she did is she sent in two eighth graders pretending to want to read the book. And Rod hadn't read the books. It was just the offense was the covers. And he had gone through months and months of harassment, interrogation, all kinds of meetings, told that, you know, he was acting in a hostile manner, that the books had an animus toward certain parts of the community. They weren't inclusive. I mean, he went through months and months of that. So all of a sudden, these eighth graders come into his classroom, asked to read the books, and they kept pressuring. And it was like intense pressuring. He was uncomfortable. He goes, okay, I guess you can read the books. And so they read them out loud. The teacher who, or the colleague who filed the complaint was recording the eighth graders doing this. Then he gets fired. ADF took his case and now, you know, went to the Ninth Circuit, and we have this insane ruling 2-1 saying that expressing biological facts is not protected speech.
0: I'm laughing not because this is funny. This is absurd. You know, before you came on the air, I was talking about John 12, verses 9 through 11, when after Lazarus was resurrected, he was having dinner with Mary, Martha, and Jesus. And, they're having basically a dinner party. And crowds started to amass outside their home because Jesus is present, yes. But a lot of the Jews wanted to see Lazarus, you know. And that was followed by a plot to not only kill Jesus, but to kill Lazarus, too. You know, because Lazarus was evidence, exhibit A, that what Jesus claimed was actually true. And one of the points that I made is that demonic schemes often include a conspiracy to murder the evidence of truth.
1: Right.
0: And I see this is happening now. I mean, wouldn't this come from the same crowd of people that say that we're against book bans?
1: They're not against book bans. They are the book banners. In fact, there is I don't remember the author, but he wrote this extensively researched article that detailed the book banning across the country. And he found irrefutably that the books that were banned were those of conservative and Christian artists. Those were the books that were largely being banned. When the other side talks about book banning, what they mean is they find it offensive that a parent doesn't want porn and pedophilia peddled in their elementary school, middle school, high school. Mm-hmm. That's what they're talking about. Inappropriate content that doesn't belong in a school. It's not that people can't access it. It's not that they're banned. There's not some book burning.
0: Yeah.
1: But these books are actually being banned. And that's the insanity of this whole thing, that books that are reinforcing what is being taught in the schools from a scientific perspective are somehow too controversial, that they create a hostile environment and aren't inclusive. The insanity about that too is that how is a book, I mean, over 90% of Americans self-identify, according to Gallup, as heterosexual. How is it not inclusive when you're actually including the vast majority of Americans who identify a particular way, but somehow a book that's culturally diverse, you know, there's color diversity in these books, that somehow is not inclusive. That's how the school approached it, and that's why they were incredibly hostile to Rod Tice prior to him being fired, and of course what led to the firing itself.
0: Mm. And now just to kind of reiterate some of the facts, you mentioned that Rod Tice just had the books in his classroom. He didn't affirmatively require anybody to read them. He wasn't reading them to anybody. But he was approached by two eighth graders that just so happened to coincidentally request to read the books out loud while one teacher one complaining teacher just so happened to be recording. Now, mm-hmm. I'm sure that that was just a mere coincidence. Surely Rod Tice's colleague didn't set him up to set the stage for his ultimate harassment and later ultimately even termination.
1: Right. I mean, it was a complete setup. And I just needed to clarify something. Rod Tice does not actually have a classroom. He has an office. He has two different offices in two different schools. So it was an office. Whereas in a classroom, these same teachers are putting up all kinds of political propaganda all the time. And propaganda that's actually in contradiction to what they're teaching in their English classes as far as pronouns and gender and in their science classes. So why aren't they held to that same standard?
0: Man, you know, it makes me think, and I forgot the professor's name, but he was a professor at a university in San Antonio, Texas, and he was teaching biology, and he was literally teaching the biological chromosomal makeup of humankind, and right. The university fired him. They fired him for teaching that. And it's like, this is literally a science class. This was not just in another class.
1: Right.
0: In the same class that he taught there for like well over a decade. But they fired him for it because the reality is, though the science confirms the truth, everything else, the social network, the social system of the school is contradicting that, which is why they fired Rod Tice. Now you mentioned before that the rationale of the court in this, because, man, I'm sick and tired of the insanity coming from the Ninth Circuit Court of Appeals. But for the court to say that, wait a minute, having these books and these children read them of their own request, that's another thing, in his office, mm-hmm. is not protected speech by the First Amendment? Like this is crazy. Would you share a little bit about the lunacy and the ruling as best as you can concerning what the Ninth Circuit ruled in this case?
1: Sure thing. Actually, I want to read one sentence from the ruling.
0: Please.
1: Again, it was a 2-1 decision, but it says here, no court has found that teachers' First Amendment rights extend to choosing their own curriculum or classroom management techniques in contravention of school policy or dictates. Here, and this is one of the things they held against him, that he was actually providing a different curriculum. How is he providing a curriculum by having images? I mean, the teacher who filed the complaint, by the way, I'm holding this book up again, who filed the complaint never actually read the book. She was, or he, actually, I'm not sure if it's a she or he. Maybe that person's not even aware whether he's a he or she. Anyway, that wouldn't be surprising. But he is he. This is what offended. And this is my son, Justice, by the way. He's not offensive at all. But didn't read the content of the book. But here you have this statement made. And they were saying that he was doing this in contradiction to the curriculum that was decided. Actually, he was reinforcing the curriculum that was decided in these schools. So there again, one of many false assertions in this ruling that is deeply troubling. But it goes deeper. If you're a teacher or you're a public education specialist in these schools, what this court is saying is everything that comes out of your mouth is government speech. Mm-hmm. That's not true. Mm. I mean, if a student asks you a question, for instance, about your faith, you're muzzled. You're not allowed to answer the question. I know it's a different thing to actually bring up the subject, but if a student asks you, everything that comes out of your mouth is government speech. Mm-hmm. Everything that these other teachers are adorning their offices and classrooms with, that's government speech. When they say government, the same government that's gives us in the First Amendment, our free speech does not say, oh, only certain government employees.
0: No.
1: This is the problem. And this is why I believe strongly that appealing to the Supreme Court, I know they've had difficulty in trying to figure this out. Oh, the other thing that the distortion was the Kennedy case, the coach mm-hmm. who prayed during
0: Coach Joe Kennedy
1: after the games.
0: In Bremerton, yes. Yeah.
1: They distorted that whole decision from the Supreme Court, saying that was not public, that was a private and personal sort of thing. It was not private and personal. Yes, it was personal. It was a 50-yard
0: line.
1: Yes, in front of everyone. It was still during the course of his duties.
0: Yes.
1: So they distorted that too, saying that no, it wasn't. This was private and personal. It wasn't in the carrying out his duties. It was exactly in the carrying out of his duties. And so if the Supreme Court actually accepts this, hopefully they can reverse this. The problem is this covers, people don't realize, the Ninth Circuit and these circuit courts, they cover wide areas. You've got, you know, Washington, Oregon, California, Nevada, Arizona, Idaho, Montana, Alaska, Hawaii. I don't think I've missed any.
0: No,
1: you can. That's who it covers.
0: The largest circuit in the appellate system in our country. And yeah.
1: I mean, if that's not going to strike fear in other teachers, I mean, you already have a lack of courage. I'm just going to say this because I witnessed this in Loudoun County, Virginia, a lack of teachers, Christian teachers, standing up for their fellow teachers. When Tanner Cross stood up against the school here for policy 8040, which was a pro-transgender, anti-parent policy, he stood with maybe three other teachers. I mean, that was it. But if this ruling have such a chilling effect on free speech and on the ability to actually be someone who has the First Amendment afforded to them, because government employees don't lose their constitutional rights when they step onto taxpayer-funded property.
0: Man, I want to come back to Tanner Cross in a moment, but I think it's important to point out that this is the same Ninth Circuit that got the Coach Joe Kennedy case wrong when the case came to them originally, before the Supreme Court reversed them previously. So it doesn't surprise me that they pervert the Supreme Court's ruling in the Coach Kennedy case, because they're the ones who ruled in the wrong way previously when the case was before them, right?
1: Exactly. So they must have been going off of their initial ruling. Like, yours is invalid. Yours doesn't hold any weight.
0: And I know our friends at ADF, for those who don't know, it's Alliance Defending Freedom, who are representing Rod Tice. Thank God for them for taking this up. I'm pretty sure they're going to be all over the fact that they may very well be attempting, the two judges of the three-judge panel, attempting to kind of force into this case their wrong rationale concerning the Coach Joe Kennedy case that the Supreme Court's ultimately reversed, which would likely lead to the Supreme Court reversing them again in this case. Well, that's the disrespectful music. I paused because I had to sneeze. I'm sorry. The disrespectful music here. I want to revisit the Tanner Cross case that was right in your own backyard when we come back on the other side of the break, and then to move the conversation forward to discuss the necessity to have the courage to live the truth and proclaim the truth in our society. 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My guest is co-founder of the Radiance Foundation and God ordained agitator, Ryan Bromberger. Stick with us. We'll be right back after this break.

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1: 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G3 was once a prominent and influential ministry, but then last year the president of G3 resigned after being exposed for using anonymous social media accounts to criticize fellow believers. And then recently, four G3 leaders made anonymous accusations of plagiarism against Pastor Tom Buck, a former board member. Buck's church elders found the allegations worthy of correction, but not disqualification. But the revealing of G3's scheme led to a confession and the organization dissolving. The big lesson is to follow God's word. 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
3: Hello, I'm Walker Wildman. My brother Wesley and I, we're going to be leading a group to Greece in March of 2027. We're going to be traversing and walking the footsteps of Paul, visiting cities like Thessaloniki, Athens, Philippi, Corinth, just to name a few. 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And then right after that trip, my parents, Tim and Allison, they're going to be leading a group to Italy, looking at a lot of the rich Italian history, along with the history of the early church there in Italy. 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
7: Welcome back to the Hamilton Corner. Abraham Hamilton III here. My guest is Ryan Baumberger, and we're discussing really just this egregious ruling out of the Ninth Circuit Court of Appeals concerning Rod Tice II. I like saying that. You know, I like the Roderick Tice II, who is a licensed clinical social worker. He just had the He and She and She books on display in his office. Was basically set up by a colleague who dispatched two eighth graders to read the books out loud. I'm sure, I mean, that's what 12 and 13-year-olds do. Can I, Mr. Tice, can I see that book? And then, and I turned the page, and there he was. I'm sure that's what the children do all the time, right? And it just so happened to be recorded by the one teacher who complained that Mr. Tice had the books on his shelf. It's frankly disgusting. And as we were talking about that, you mentioned the case right in your own backyard with Tanner Cross that happened a little while back in Loudoun County. And some may not remember that case, but I certainly do. And I think it's appropriate to bring it up as we're discussing Rod Tice's case currently before the Ninth Circuit, which I'm almost positive. I'm almost 100% certain that Alliance Defending Freedom will appeal this to the Supreme Court.
8: Well, the Supreme Court has to answer the question. Just
9: they created the problem when they decided that the Civil Rights Act, when it referred to sex, it was
7: Bostick.
9: Which, Gorsuch.
7: In the Bostick case. Yep.
9: Yes, he's the one who sided with those who said that. Yeah. Sex included gender identity, sexual orientation, gender identity. That's, for me, what started so much of this. So you got the public schools that are deep, you know, way in over their heads as far as swimming in the pools of LGBTQ plus. And when it comes to gender confusion, in Loudoun County, they have a policy 8040 that basically says if a girl wants to be called a boy, teacher must call him a boy, or vice versa. If the, you know, a boy wants to be called a girl, they have to abide by that. Tanner Cross, who has now become a friend of mine, dared to actually speak at a school board meeting in Loudoun County and said, look, I love my students too much to call a boy a girl and a girl a boy. I just can't do this. It's lying to them, and it's a sin because I just can't do that. And so he was relieved. He was put on administrative leave the very next day. Mm. Well, it took several courts, and then it got to the Virginia Supreme Court, and they reinstated his job. Mm. I mean, the fact that you have to be reinstated for a physical education teacher, that's mm-hmm. his role. He studied biology.
7: Yeah.
9: He knows this stuff. For him to have to get his job back by a Supreme Court in the state is just insane. Unfortunately, Loudoun County Public Schools and many public schools all across the country not only are instituting these gender confusion, gender attacking policies, and also, you know, parent severing, you know, child parent severing policies, they're ignoring the recent Supreme Court ruling on Title IX. The Supreme Court, they used the wrong word, where they said schools may create these policies. They should have said schools shall, because they have to abide. How do you get it, you know, a taxpayer funded entity to abide by the law? You don't say, well, you can create this or you may create this. No, you shall. That's where the Supreme Court erred. But of course, Loudoun County, Fairfax County, and several other counties in our state are ignoring it, and many others from coast to coast. And it's creating this kind of problem. Tanner Cross was, you know, part of that, you know, that collateral damage, because he was one of the few teachers who was courageous enough to stand up.
7: Hmm. And that deficiency or deficit in courage is something that is not limited to the educational arena, but we really, right. we're seeing it all around across the board in our society, which, again, going back to John 12, that's the whole purpose of this kind of censorious or totalitarian disposition, to where you not only want to stop the immediate provocateur, but you also want to send kind of a chilling effect on any others who mm-hmm. might be willing to step up and to say something that would contravene the prevailing notions that seek to be established as standard. But what does the Lord require of us who profess to be his children, who are armed with his word and are indwelled by his spirit?
9: He expects us to speak the truth. He expects us to, I mean, we're supposed to go into all the world and preach the gospel. What is the gospel? It is truth. Mm. It is truth about the entire human condition. And if we're not willing to speak up, speak the truth into areas of God-given design, I mean, that when we talk about identity, that's everything. How God designed us and why he designed us, how he designed us, and how that's to be carried out. And also the fact that we're not even moving, many Christians, not even move to protect young children. Mm. We're talking about irreversible damage being done to these young children, because not just because of, you know, the puberty blockers and the body mutilating surgeries, which now are being pushed on these young children, but because of the mindset, because first and foremost, their spirit.
7: Yeah,
9: we are to, especially as a parent, I'm to guard my children, not just physically, most important, spiritually. Mm. And so many Christians have abdicated their responsibility and their role in this. They give it up to the school. They give it up to media. They give it up to sports. They give it up to, it's like when Jesus said, render to Caesar's what is Caesar's. What belongs to Caesar? Our children don't belong to Caesar.
7: Amen.
9: Our children's spiritual lives don't belong to Caesar's. Our children's bodies certainly don't belong to Caesar. And yet so many Christian parents are willing to do that, either by their direct action or by their complicit nature, their apathy. It's heartbreaking. That's why when I talk about being an agitator, I mean I'm agitating because I do it out of love. You know, we're motivated love. Love rejoices in the truth, and that's why I agitate. That's why there are many others that I work with who are agitators, who are factivists like I am, because they understand what our calling is. We are to preach the gospel. Yes, we are to save souls. And in that process, we also have to, I mean, Proverbs 31, 8 through 9 comes to mind. I mean, we're the voice for the voiceless, ensuring justice for those being crushed.
7: Yeah.
9: Literally being crushed.
7: Yeah. And you know, the Great Commission is to, you know, make disciples. And that deficiency in courage, man, it's rife. You know, it's rife all over our country. And there were many, and I see this case as one of the examples to show that that is not true. There are many who are saying, well, you know, quote unquote, woke is done and all that's over with. And I'm just like, whoa. When you say those kind of things, it shows that there is potentially an ignorance as to the nature of evil. Like, it doesn't stop. It doesn't just say, oh, well, lost that one. Guess I'll go and go hiking. You know, that's not how it works.
9: It
7: doesn't at all. Because the reality is discipleship is a constant. There's a lot you mentioned that complicity often is a result of apathy. You know, what we allow is reflective of what we also embrace and believe. Not only what we are affirmatively representing, but what we passively, and I would argue negligently, allow speaks to that as well. But in terms of the idea that, you know, the era of woke is over, what would you say to somebody who would say, oh, well, Ryan, why are you making a big deal out of all of this stuff? You know, Trump was elected and those things are passé. What would you say to a person who would say that to you?
9: Okay, well, Trump is not Jesus, no matter the AI renderings that are released. Yeah. He is not our savior. Only Christ is our savior. And you're right. Evil is relentless. It never sleeps. Thankfully, God and his goodness are even more powerful. Mm-hmm. But we have to be forever vigilant. Mm-hmm. I mean, for people to say, you know, woke is dead and all these, you know, corporate America, they've now separated from that. They just change the names and they just wait. That's what evil likes to do. Just like, let's just lay low for a little bit. And then all of a sudden, we'll reemerge and we'll call it something else, social-emotional learning.
7: Yeah.
9: That's what they call it in elementary schools.
7: Yeah.
9: It's the same garbage. It's the same critical race theory, which critical race theory isn't the beginning of. Evil has existed in all kinds of forms and separation and trying to pretend that, you know, the word of God isn't the answer and the remedy for humankind's ails. I mean, critical race theory is nothing new. It's just, it's a rebrand of evil from way back when. And so it really frustrates me because it allows Christians the false sense of confidence that they've done it. Mm. We've done our job. Mm. And like you said, with discipleship, my kids are 21, 18, 17, and 15. The discipleship never ends. It may take on different forms and different tactics, but it never ends because Satan is constantly seeking to devour. Mm. He does not take time off. Mm. And we as Christians can't take time off either.
7: Amen. I mean, it is not our place to be perpetually on defense. We have got to assert affirmatively what it is we're seeking to pursue. You know, I've been talking a lot recently about with the ascendancy of things like the Democratic Socialists of America and all of the things that are happening, because there has been a chasm that's created that has allowed the messages of the DSA to be attractive to a segment of our society. And I've said it's not enough for us to highlight the historical evidences that the facts are Marxism, wherever it's been embraced, has bred death, poverty, and destruction.
9: Right.
7: Every single time. Sheesh. Absolutely right. But it's not enough for us to say that without offering a clear affirmative vision for what we should pursue, not merely what we are resisting and opposed to, but what are we affirmatively pursuing? And that needs to be even the more fervently and passionately communicated. What do you say in light of that, especially with the example like the DSA gaining more and more popularity, the Democrat nominee for the U.S. Senate seat in Michigan just this week? is a close fellow and close friend and fellow with Hassan Piker and all of the DSA people. Why he's saying I'm not a Marxist, but all my friends just happen to be Marxist Islamists. But I'm not one.
9: Mm-hmm. Right. Sure. Sure. You're not. So they depend on ignorance. And what better way to be able to dupe a population than to dumb them down in our public schools? Because that's what keeps happening. That's why these scores that keep falling, this is not unintentional. Mm. I mean, there is a reason why. And not having a grasp of history allows people like the Democratic Socialists of America, the Communists of America, to pretend that history doesn't matter and they can just make up stuff. Like when you heard AOC talking about the Senate was created by Jim Crow. Well, the Senate was formed, I believe, in 1789.
7: Yes.
9: Jim Crow laws and black coats and all this, 1877 is when that emerged. So no, the Senate was not created by Jim Crow. But when you have no understanding of history and you're prone to just reacting to, oh, well, it's racism, Jim Crow, that's horrible. Well, of course, you brought us Jim Crow. You can thank the Democratic Party. Of course, you wouldn't know that from the Black Smithsonian, the African-American Museum of History and Culture. I just went to that a few days ago, and you would never know. It was almost like there weren't two parties involved in the abolition of slavery. But DSA, they depend on the total ignorance of the past so that they can rewrite the present. And for people who want to give up on capitalism as an economic theory, it's absolutely insane. But it's because we have abandoned, like what I have on my shirt, we have abandoned basic truths. We've abandoned basic truths about ourselves. And it's so much, if you can confuse people and get them to just disregard who we're created to be, everything else is easy. And that's why they've had such a stranglehold, because we have a spiritual crisis going on in this country. Yes, we have an education crisis, but more importantly, we have a spiritual crisis, which is allowing these openings and for people to embrace such destructive lies. I cannot believe we're facing this in 2026. And I'll tell you what, the conservatives who are laughing this off, I hope AOC runs and let the DSA run. You guys are ignorant. You don't even see that evil is right at the gate. And the gate's been blown down.
7: Man.
9: I'm an optimist, though. I am an optimist because I do believe that Christians can turn this around. And it is only Christians that will be able to turn this around to influence those in power, including Trump, to be making better decisions, including our other elected leaders. So I am hopeful. I'm not a doom and gloom, but my word, wake up, people. Wake up.
7: What is the core of your hope? You say you're not you're optimistic and you have hope. What's the core of that?
9: Jesus. I mean, he is the reason for hope. He is the reason for the confidence that we can shift culture, that we, as a praying nation, I mean, my people called by my name will humble themselves and pray. Oh, my word, pray. That's the only, I do that as a father. I'm praying every day for my wife and for my kiddos. That is the battleground. Jesus is the core. Jesus is the hope. And that's my only hope.
7: Amen.
9: I have nothing without him.
7: 15 seconds, Ryan. How can people keep up with you and the work that you're doing with the Radiance Foundation?
9: Go to radiance.life. Check us out on social media. Also, you can check out my latest book, Should Have Been Aborted, at shouldhavebeenaborted.com.
7: Do it. It's worth it. Not only for yourself, share it with your friends and family. This message and the truth, even Ryan's personal testimony, is evidence of the truth of God's word.
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13: American Family News, I'm Chris Woodward. The Trump administration has renewed its appeal to the U.S. Supreme Court to allow new restrictions on mail-in ballots. Fox's Jill Nato has more from Washington.
14: Some voting rights groups say the changes are unconstitutional. The administration says it's trying to prevent fraud.
13: People have been talking about the rise of Islam in America, and one watchdog says folks have a right to be concerned. John Raleigh sat down with Dr. Hormoz Shariat, a former Muslim and founder of Iran Alive Ministries.
15: Dr. Hormoz says this Islamic invasion is not only political, with socialists and Islamists joining together, but it's also demonic.
16: There is a long-term plan for America. And Muslims, what they did in Europe, that's a good example. Just study Europe. What happened? Americans, especially Christians, if we don't do anything, what Europe is now will be the future of America. Muslims have the money to come, and they are very systematic. And right now we are producing a documentary on that. About awareness, but it's not in a hateful way. And actually, at the end, we're going to say, what are we going to do about it? Yes, Islam is invading America, but are we going to be scared? Are we going to be mad? Are we going to hate them? No. Of course, Islam is a political force, but behind it, there is a dark spirit of Islam. If we want to defeat it, we have to do it at both levels, you know, visible and invisible. We're going to love them and we're going to share the gospel. That's the only thing that can stop Islam, is the power and the good news of the gospel.
15: You can find out more about the work Iran Alive is doing by visiting iranalive.org. I'm John Riley.
13: A Texas policy analyst likes the results after 1 year of the state's public school cell phone ban. AFN's Robert Thornton has this story.
17: Texas House Bill 1481 took effect in June of 2025. Texas A&M Health reports it wasn't easy at first, but things got better. University researcher Israel Arevalo said when the ban began, he saw anxiety in teachers, students, and parents spike, plateau, and then drop. He said the initial anxiousness of the students could be attributed to digital withdrawal. Other devices not to be used during the school day include tablets, smartwatches, and other devices capable of digital communication. Kate Byerly of the Texas Public Policy Foundation.
18: This is a huge win for teachers. The results are overwhelming. Teachers, they're reporting that not only are there better test scores, there's fewer hallway conflicts and physical fights, and students who just seem happier and less worn down.
17: She gave a positive example out of Dallas.
18: They reported a huge jump in library book checkouts after this bill passed. The book checkouts increased district-wide since the cell phone ban began, and specifically at Hillcrest High School, the librarian there had documented that the checkout numbers of books had doubled in just the first 3 weeks of school. So this is a huge win for teachers and restoring classrooms to focus instead of just an endless stream of dopamine novelties.
17: I'm Robert Thornton.
13: In final news, Daniel and the Fiery Furnace is about to be released in theaters. Writers and directors Daniel and Matt Kuman talked about the project on AFR's At the Core program.
19: We've been passionate about telling stories that impact the human heart, and what impacts the heart more than the Bible.
13: Unlike traditional Hollywood productions, the project relied heavily on crowdfunding, allowing thousands of believers to directly back the film's production.
20: They're engaged too now and part of the journey with us.
13: Filmed over nearly a month on location in India, production was not without its hurdles. Matt Kuman recalled how the environment added a tangible weight to key scenes, such as the refusal of Shadrach, Meshach, and Abednego to bow before a king statue.
20: We have idol worship all around us, and so we were really feeling like we were in the midst of that spiritual battle as we were making the movie.
13: Daniel and the Fiery Furnace opens in theaters nationwide on September 18th. Find more news on AFN.net.
21: We like stories where the bad guy gets it in the end. We don't do well. It messes with our sense of right and wrong if a bad guy in a movie gets away with the evil that he's doing. We want to see him come to justice, so to speak. You know, somebody can get away with murder in this life and not be held accountable for it, perhaps, but not in the next. Because all of us have to do business with God in the end. Just because these guys seem to be on top right now, just know that their judgment is certain.
0: This is From His Heart with Pastor Jeff Shreve, with a sobering, eye-opening, and even encouraging lesson today, explaining how the wheels of justice turn for God. God is love, and God is grace. Yes, but God is also judge. Judge of truth and justice. The Bible gives us clear warnings from history that show the certainty of God's judgment. And as believers, we must take these warnings to heart and not presume upon God's grace while living in open and obvious rebellion. At least it's obvious to God. His justice is sure, and His call to obedience is urgent. The lesson today is taken from Pastor Jeff's new six-lesson series, Faith Under Fire, a study of Jude. And it's our gift of thanks to you for your support from His Heart this month of any amount. 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If you can now, open your Bible to the book of Jude and let's learn from Pastor Jeff how to understand the wheels of God's justice.
21: The Bible says in Ecclesiastes 8:11, because the sentence against an evil deed is not executed quickly, therefore the hearts of the sons of men among them are given fully to do evil. You know, God is patient with people. And so often we take the patience of God to be our license to sin. How different would life be if things happened just immediately? If you go and eat a big lunch today at the Golden Corral and you walk away and all of a sudden you gain 10 pounds in an hour. That would be scary, wouldn't it? How does a person gain weight? Little by little by little by little. But it would probably change our eating if we gained weight immediately. I still remember a guy in my Sunday school class years and years ago. We were at a class fellowship, and he was a big guy, and he was getting his plate, and I was behind him, and he was seeing the desserts, and he said to himself as he grabbed a piece of cake, he said, "My waistline can take it." I thought to myself, the words of Roberto Duran, if your waistline could talk, it would say, "No mas, no mas." I mean, your waistline can't take it. But you're teasing yourself. And if you just saw instant results from things like that, overeating or whatever, it would change the way we live. But because the sentence against an evil deed is not executed quickly, therefore the hearts of the sons of men among them are given fully to do evil. Well, we're in a study of the book of Jude. And today we want to talk about this subject, the wheels of God's justice. It has well been said that the wheels of God's justice grind slowly, but they grind exceedingly fine. And you might be out there saying, "Yeah, I don't understand what that means. What are God's wheels? Is He running over us with a car?" No, He's talking about the wheels of a grinding mill. And nobody gets away with sin. I want you to see today that God does not turn a blind eye to false teachers, to sin, and to sinners. God will hold us all accountable, and especially those who call themselves Christians, but as the Bible would say, they're false apostles, they're false brothers, they're false teachers. They're wolves in sheep's clothing. Paul said, as he wept with the elders of Ephesus in Acts chapter 20, he said, "Upon my departure, savage wolves are going to come in from among your own selves who won't care about the flock, and they will lead people astray." Savage wolves. The devil always has tares sown in God's field, tares among the wheat. A tare is a weed that looks just like wheat. And growing up, you can't tell the difference. But a tare doesn't have any fruit. And a false teacher, a false prophet, he doesn't have anything to say except lies. 1 John 4, verse 1 says, "Beloved, do not believe every spirit, but test the spirits to see whether they are from God, because many false prophets have gone out into the world." Well, what does God have to say about these people from the book of Jude? Jude's all about false teachers and false prophets and apostates. An apostate is somebody that says they believe, but then they defect from what they believe, and then they attack what they believe. But they may stay in the church, they may stay in the seminary, they may stay in the organization, but they're changing the message. And Jude tells us we need to fight with everything that we have and contend earnestly for the faith, which was once for all delivered to the saints. And that is the theme of the book. So we'll begin reading in verse 3. Beloved, Jude said, while I was making every effort to write to you about our common salvation, I felt the necessity to write to you appealing that you contend earnestly for the faith, which was once for all delivered, handed down to the saints. For certain persons have crept in unnoticed, those who were long beforehand marked out for this condemnation, ungodly persons who turn the grace of our God into licentiousness, a license to sin, so to speak, and deny our only master and Lord Jesus Christ. Now I desire to remind you, even though you know all things once for all, that the Lord, after saving a people out of the land of Egypt, subsequently destroyed those who did not believe. And angels who did not keep their own domain but abandoned their proper abode, he has kept in eternal bonds under darkness for the judgment of the great day. Just as Sodom and Gomorrah and the cities around them, since they in the same way as these, indulged in gross immorality and went after strange flesh, are exhibited as an example in undergoing the punishment of eternal fire. Yet in the same way, these men also by dreaming defile the flesh and reject authority and revile angelic majesties. But Michael, the archangel, when he disputed with the devil and argued about the body of Moses, did not dare pronounce against him a railing judgment, but said, "The Lord rebuke you." But these men revile the things which they do not understand, and the things which they know by instinct, like unreasoning animals. By these things they are destroyed. Woe to them, for they have gone the way of Cain, and for pay they have rushed headlong into the error of Balaam and perished in the rebellion of Korah. Three important observations from this passage of scripture. And it's three because Jude likes to work in threes. If you noticed, he gives three illustrations of these things, and he likes to work in threes. So, first important observation, for the apostates, for these false teachers, their judgment is certain. The wheels of God's justice grind slowly, but they grind exceedingly fine. Just because these guys seem to be on top right now, just know that their judgment is certain. And what does Jude use? He uses three examples. He's going to tell us first about the Jews. Now, he's talking to a group of people, and his letter's going out to people who understood the Old Testament. And so he makes references to the Old Testament. He doesn't necessarily give all the background of it. Jude would be a lot longer if he did that. But he just makes mention. And so in verse 5, now I desire to remind you, though you know all things once for all, that the Lord, after saving a people out of the land of Egypt, subsequently destroyed those who did not believe. God judged unbelieving Jews in the wilderness. Now, if you know about the Jews, they came out of Egypt. You know, through the 10 plagues that God put upon Egypt, he broke the back of Pharaoh and the Egyptians, and he brought his people out. They come to the Red Sea. Pharaoh has a change of heart. He comes to get them, and God performs the greatest Old Testament miracle in parting the Red Sea, and God's people walk on dry land, and when Pharaoh and his armies come after them, they're drowned in the sea. God took the most powerful army in the world at that time and turned it into fish food. And they got to witness all that. And in Exodus chapter 15, they're singing and dancing and praising the Lord. I will sing unto the Lord, for he has triumphed gloriously, the horse and the rider thrown into the sea. But they were a fickle people, because in 3 days after this event and after their big song, they're grumbling and griping at Moses because there's no fresh water to drink. And so the people came out of Egypt and the plague came through the Red Sea. They came down south to Mount Sinai to receive the Ten Commandments. And then they go up to a place called Kadesh Barnea. And in Kadesh Barnea, that's where Moses sent out the 12 spies to spy out the land. Because that's where they're in the southern part of the promised land, the land of Canaan, the land that is Israel's now. they were going to spy out the land. Well, Joshua and Caleb and 10 other guys that we can't remember any of their names, but they come back after 40 days of spying out the land, and Joshua and Caleb are all jazzed. This is great. God's going to give us this land. This land is awesome. It's a land flowing with milk and honey. But then the 10 naysayers said, oh, well, let me tell you about the land. That has giants. There are giants in that land. Yeah, it's got milk and honey, but it's also got giants. And we were grasshoppers in their sight, and so we were in our sight. We can't go take the land. We need to go back to Egypt. It would be better for us to have died in the wilderness or to die in Egypt, but we can't go in there. And Joshua and Caleb said, no, by all means, we should go in there. And then they were going to stone Joshua and Caleb and Moses and Aaron. And the glory of the Lord comes. Jehovah Nicotim shows up before they stone his men. And God says to Moses, how long will this people spurn me? How long will they not believe me in spite of all the signs which I have done in their midst? You would think if you saw God part the Red Sea and destroy Pharaoh's army as one last big display of his power after the 10 plagues, that you would be, I'm sold. I don't care what else happens from this day forward. I believe God. But they didn't. We're a lot like them. We sing that Janet Jackson song, what have you done for me lately? And that's what they were doing. Oh yeah, that was the Red Sea. That was over a year ago, Lord. We've forgotten about that. But how are we ever going to take the promised land? And they didn't go in, and they wandered around for 40 years in the wilderness. Why? Because of unbelief. Their judgment was certain. Remember how God treated the Jews in the Old Testament who came out of Egypt. They were judged because they did not believe. Hebrews 4:2 says, indeed, we have had good news preached to us, just as they also, but the word they heard did not profit them because it was not united by faith in those who heard. What is the key commodity when it comes to favor with God? Faith. Faith. Without faith, it's impossible to please God. For the one who comes to God must believe that he is and that he's a rewarder of those who seek him. Jesus said to that person coming to him for a miracle, be it done to you according to your faith. Not according to your fame, not according to your fortune, not according to your winsome personality, according to your faith. So God judged unbelieving Jews in the wilderness. That judgment was certain.
0: Pastor Jeff returns in just a moment on From His Heart to explore more about why God judges and what that judgment looks like. 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We want the whole truth and nothing but the truth that we can depend on, no matter what comes. 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And when you do, go to fromhisheart.org or call 866-40-BIBLE, 866-40-BIBLE. 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It helps strengthen believers. It helps bring biblical truth to people who may never hear it otherwise. Thank you. Now, to conclude part one of this lesson called The Wheels of God's Justice, here again is Pastor Jeff.
21: Secondly, God judged rebellious angels in the antediluvian world. Teaching you a new word there, antediluvian. I didn't want to make that one of the blanks that you had to fill out because that's hard to spell. All that means is the world before the flood, antediluvian, the deluge that came upon the world. This is the world before the flood. Now, he says in verse 6, and angels who did not keep their own domain, but abandoned their proper abode, he has kept in eternal bonds under darkness for the judgment of the great day. So you ask yourself the question, okay, when did this happen? When did the angels not keep their proper domain and their proper abode? When did they rebel against God? Well, they did in the beginning under Lucifer, the star of the morning. He became Satan, the father of the night. He was the one that rebelled against God. He took a third of the angels with him to rebel against God. We read about Lucifer in Ezekiel chapter 28 and in Isaiah chapter 14. And then it's retold in Revelation chapter 12, how his tail, the dragon, who is another name for Satan, his tail swept a third of the stars from heaven. He got a third of the angels to go with him in this rebellion. And so some say, well, is this is what he's talking about in verse 6? Well, no, because it says he has kept these angels in eternal bonds under darkness for the judgment of the great day. It's got to be, we know that Satan is not bound right now. The demons are not bound, but some of them are. And some of them did something that was different than just the rebellion when Lucifer became Satan. And most people think it's Genesis chapter 6 when the Bible talks about the Nephilim. And that's the issue that he's talking about here. This is what it says in Genesis 6. Now, it came about when men began to multiply on the face of the land and daughters were born to them that the sons of God, that's a reference in Job to angels, very clearly to angels, that the sons of God saw that the daughters of men were beautiful and they took wives for themselves, whomever they chose. Then the Lord said, my spirit shall not strive with man forever because he also is flesh. Nevertheless, his days shall be 120 years. The Nephilim were on the earth in those days and also afterward. When the sons of God, Nephilim were on the earth in those days and also afterward, when the sons of God came into the daughters of men and they bore children to them, those were the

Well, the three answers, we talked about this some when we did the series on Matthew 24 and 25, but the three basic answers are this. Either he's talking about the godly line of Seth mingling with the godless line of Cain's offspring, and that's where the sons of God, Seth's godly line, mixes with the ungodly line. Or he could be talking about actual demons who become men and cohabit with these women, and they produce this race of people, some half-human, half-demonic person. Well, that would seem very, very strange. The book of Enoch describes that, the apocryphal book of Enoch. Or it could be, and this is where I land, and it's a difficult subject, but it could be that there were people that were longing to be possessed by demons, and the demons longed to possess the people so that they could go after the women. And so you had these demonized, demon-possessed people that had children with these women. At any rate, it was so bad that God said, hey, the world has become corrupt. It's like rotten meat, and I'm going to destroy the world with a flood because every intent of the thoughts of their hearts are only evil continually. And here's the point that Jude is making. God judged Israel for unbelief. He judged the angels for doing what they did, where they transgressed their own domain. They stepped outside their proper abode, and judgment came. God committed them to pits of darkness. Peter says, for if God did not spare angels when they sinned, but cast them into hell, Tartarus is the Greek word for hell there, and committed them to pits of darkness reserved for judgment. There were some angels. We don't know how many angels there are. The Bible doesn't tell us. There's just lots. There are myriads and myriads and myriads of angels. Two-thirds are good, one-third are evil. They're the fallen angels. And out of that one-third, you have some that God has put in prison. They're so wicked, they're so terrible, he puts them in prison. Now, Revelation chapter 9, there's a prison called the Abyss. And in Revelation 9, one of the plagues on the earth is the Lord opens the prison door to the abyss. And all these vile, foul demons that have been under lock and key for all these centuries, they come out and afflict men. If you remember when Jesus was dealing with the man from Gadara in Luke chapter 8, and he had a legion of demons, it says the demons were imploring Jesus, please don't send us to the abyss. Please send us to the swine. And he let them go to the swine. And as soon as they went in the swine, they ran off the side of the cliff. They committed suicide and they died there. I used that before. I guess it's not any good. I thought I might catch you with that one. But anyway, they wanted to get away from the presence of the Lord because the threat in their minds of going to the abyss, this pit of darkness, is terrible. But the main point that Jude is making is God judged them. God judged unbelieving Israel. God judged the angels. And then he says that God judged grossly immoral Gentiles in Sodom and Gomorrah. Unbelieving Jews, rebellious angels, and grossly immoral Gentiles in Sodom and Gomorrah. Verse 7, just as Sodom and Gomorrah and the cities around them, since they in the same way as these indulged in gross immorality and went after strange flesh, are exhibited as an example in undergoing the punishment of eternal fire. So he's bringing these pictures and these scenes from the Old Testament that would be, they would know about these things. Oh yeah, he did do that. Oh yeah, he did destroy Sodom and Gomorrah in a way that was punctuated like never before. I mean, the flood wiped out the whole earth except Noah and his wife and his three sons, Ham, Shem, and Japheth, and their three wives. Sodom and Gomorrah wiped out four cities, Sodom, Gomorrah, Adma, and Zeboim, the cities of the plain. And why did God do that? Because they went after strange flesh. And Sodom is known for homosexuality. And the sin of sodomy, it comes from that

0: city. And the Bible says in Ezekiel 16, the Lord says about Sodom, thus they, the people of Sodom, were haughty and committed abominations before me. Therefore, I removed them when I saw it. Just like God judged the unbelieving Jews, just like he judged the rebellious angels, just like he judged the grossly immoral Gentiles in the cities of the plain.
1: Well, tomorrow on the broadcast, we'll continue right there after a short review. So make plans to be with us again then for the conclusion to the lesson called The Wheels of God's Justice. Today's lesson is surely one to be heard and apply these truths to our lives. God is just against sin, and much of the struggles we have in this life are a result of sin in this world. But sometimes we go through difficult things that are not a reflection of our sin, other than the fact that we live in a sinful world. But we're impacted by sickness, the pain inflicted by others who have ulterior motives, and oh, so much more. Well, there is enormous comfort in the promises of God, and Pastor Jeff will explore those in detail next time. I'm Larry Nobles, and we trust you'll be back with Pastor Jeff tomorrow for part two of the lesson, The Wheels of God's Justice. That's on Tuesday, when Pastor Jeff Shreve will open up God's Word and share real truth, real love, and real hope from his heart.
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6: 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Whether you punch the clock from 8 to 5, or your work schedule changes week by week, or you own your own business, how do you glorify God in your job? And if your working hours are spent with people who mock Christ and revel in sinful living, how do you maintain your witness, let alone your cool? Consider that with John MacArthur as we kick off another week of Bible teaching with a study titled Wisdom for the Workplace. Now, you know, a lot of people might think that work can only have spiritual value if you are, let's say, a pastor or an employee of a Christian charity. But the truth is, as long as your job doesn't involve sinful activities, you can glorify God with any work. Here's what John had to say about that some years ago.
7: Well, not only can, but must. You know, the Bible is so clear about that. The simplest statement that could be made was made. Whatever you do, whether you eat or drink, the most mundane routine thing, eating and drinking, do all to the glory of God. Or make it your ambition to be pleasing to God. Or present your bodies a living sacrifice, holy and acceptable to God, which is your spiritual service. Or set your mind on things above and not on things on the earth. Those are simple commands that tell every one of us that whatever we do, we have the same calling, to glorify God, to please God, to honor Him, to be heavenly minded, to think on holy and pure things. That is how all of us are to live. And when we live that way, then our life takes on spiritual impact. It isn't just pastors. Being a pastor is a calling from God that requires a gift for preaching and teaching the Word of God. That's just one of many gifts. But the body is built up by all the gifts. And, you know, the Apostle Paul says, don't say, because I'm not, you know, that most noble gift, I'm not that most visible gift, I'm nothing in the body. Paul says to the Corinthians, you can't say that. Every single part of the human body matters. Paul even goes on to say that the ugliest part of you, which is your internal organs, are the most important part of you, not the outside, not the pretty parts. And that's how it is in the body of Christ. Whatever you do, wherever you work, you need to be glorifying God on the job. And we're going to begin a series today called Wisdom for the Workplace. We're going to start today in 2 Thessalonians chapter 3. We're going to look at how society views work, the ways that your job is actually a gift from God, how God can use you in your job for His purposes, the importance of the work ethic. We're going to talk about employer-employee relations. The workplace shouldn't be a place of fear, anxiety, dread, or boredom if you develop a biblical perspective on your work. So stay with us.
8: Now, friend, whether you are in your dream job or just working to pay the bills or studying hard in school, this series can help you honor God, whatever the task at hand. So here now is John MacArthur to begin his series, Wisdom for the Workplace.
5: Ephesians chapter 6 is our passage for this morning, and we're looking at verses 5 to 9, and we're really going to cover what could be a long series just in a message. Now, here we have a word from the Apostle Paul about how employer-employee relationships are to function. This is a needful subject today. I think it's obvious to everybody in our society that the struggle in the employment world has reached a monumental level. Strikes and walkouts and threats and management fights and so forth literally fill the newspapers. The conflict rages on constantly, and all people who are in the employ or are the employment source are finding themselves fraught with multiple problems as we endeavor to unscramble all of the issues. Basically, the problem in employment can always be reduced to one single sin, and that is the sin of greed. Everybody wants more of everything for himself. The employee wants less work, fewer hours, more vacation, and higher pay. And the employer wants more labor from the employees, more freedom for himself, bigger chunk of profit, and on it goes. And at the bottom of the whole thing is greed. And that's the way it goes. The consumer is out there screaming for lower prices and screaming for less taxation and at the same time screaming for more money. Now, it is an impossibility to have lower prices, less taxation, and higher wages. It defies the simplest principle of logic. For example, a man, say, who works in the auto industry, he decides that he wants more money, so there's a strike. They strike for more money. The corporation is caught. The corporation has to renegotiate and pay them more money. Where is the corporation going to get that money? Two places. One, it immediately raises the prices of automobiles. Secondly, it makes a big loan from the government. Well, the government doesn't have any money, so the government just prints some. And when the government prints money without any source behind it, it inflates the money that already exists, so you have more money worth less. So now that when the employee wants higher wages, what happens is the product becomes higher. And by the way, the auto industry is interrelated with almost every single product that's in existence because it's all carried by transportation. So that everything goes up in price, his wages go up, but so does the government's inflationary spiral. And the end result is you wind up in the same situation, except for one additional thing. In order for the government to pay back its debt, it raises taxes. so that all you have is a constantly ascending spiral based upon the fact that everybody wants more of everything. It can't happen. You cannot have everybody demanding more without having everybody losing out. And the greed goes on. And that's what we're seeing in our country today. And by the way, I think the reason we see it so much more dramatically here is it is just a basic characteristic of human nature that the more possible materialism available, the greater the greed. In other words, in a society where life is very simple and there isn't that much, the greed will only reach that level. But where you proliferate the potential attractions to greed, you proliferate the greed itself. What is the solution to this? How do you resolve this? Because what happens on the job is you've got the employee wanting more money, you've got the management wanting more money and bigger profits and so forth. You've got all this conflict going on. You've got the employee who feels he's being abused, he's not getting a fair wage, or he's working too hard. You've got management feeling the employee's not doing what he ought to do and the profits aren't good. And what do we do? How can we get an answer and a solution to this? A major problem in our world that continues to plague us. Now, some people say absolute government control is the answer, and what we need to do is to just abolish the free enterprise system and have some form of socialism or communism or an elitist kind of group that run what amounts to a welfare state. Well, increasing government control would be a solution, and it may be that that's what we're going toward, and in fact, it seems to me that that might be the logical thing because that will build the potentiality for Antichrist to just take over the whole world. And if I read my Bible right, in the 18th chapter of Revelation, one of the things that Antichrist does is ride on top of a worldwide economic system. It may well be that what's happening in the world today is the development of such a system with a greater and greater potential greed. There must be greater and greater restrictions on that greed. Government takes more and more power, beginning to set the stage for one who can come and sit on top of the whole pile and dictate policy for the world. It's fast coming. But I'm really convinced that God didn't design our freedom to be that way. I don't think He designed man's freedom and man's autonomy to work against man, but He designed it in order for us to earn our money, to provide for our families, to gain those things which our potential allowed us to gain, and to cooperate with each other for the good of all mankind. Unfortunately, that just doesn't happen. Why? Because man is depraved and man is sinful. And I suppose the single most obvious manifestation of depravity is selfishness. Now, this brings the Christian into the picture in a very strategic way. I believe that as the only hope in the world for marriage is going to be found in Christ and the power of the Holy Spirit, and the only hope in the world for the family is going to be found in Christ and the Holy Spirit, I think the only hope for the labor situation is to be found in Christ and the Holy Spirit. I think that's what this is saying right here, that God has a divine design. You know, if you study the Bible, you can study all the way from Genesis to Revelation, and you can study biblical economics. You can study the whole process of employment, of wages. It's all through the Scripture. But God, as He has done in other parts of this fifth and sixth chapter of Ephesians, has boiled it back to some very basic principles. There are very basic things that are related to this issue. And they are built upon the same two pillars that all of God's systems for man are built on. Authority and submission. You have it in government. Somebody leads and somebody follows. In marriage, somebody leads and somebody follows. In the family, somebody leads and somebody follows. And in the business world or the economic world, somebody has to be in charge and somebody has to carry out the orders. This is the way it is. And the authority submission principle as designed by God is evident in verses 5 through 9. You have the masters in verse 9, the employers. You have the servants in verse 5 through 8, the employees. And this is God's design for how it is to work. But, as we have said before, this is all a response to chapter 5, verse 21, which says, submitting yourselves one to another in the fear of God, so that there is a mutual submission just as in marriage and the family. Yes, there are employers and employees, but both learn to submit to each other. Both have a point at which they submit. Both must be conscious of the needs of the others, so that none is given the right to oppress. None is given the right to lord it over in an abusive way. There is a beautiful mutual submission within the leadership and the follower that brings about the good of both. Now, just the text itself is dealing with a domestic situation. All of chapter 5:22 through 6:9 pictures a family where the parents are there, the children are there, the husband, the wife, and here the servants in the employ of the family. And it is a domestic scene that is in view. In fact, in 1 Peter, in a parallel passage where there is a discussion of the same truths, Peter uses the word oiketes for servant, which means a household servant. And that, I think, is the intention here, though a different word, doulos, is used. It is in view, particularly in a home. But I believe we want to see the principle extend itself from a household servant to any person in an employment capacity. So what we have here, then, is God's divine standard for employer-employee relations. Now, keep in mind that Paul is dealing with the practical effect of a spirit-filled life. Apart from Christ, this can't happen. But with Christ, and as we are filled with the Spirit, we not only are to have model marriages and model families, but model employment relationships. If you're an employee, there is a standard for your employment, just like your home and your marriage. If you're an employer, there is a standard for your employing practices, just like your family and your marriage. So this is God's divine standard. Now, if you'll notice in verse 5, you notice the word servants. It could be translated slaves because it is the word doulos. And doulos is a word translated slave, bond slave, or servant. Now, we need to mention also the word masters in verse 9 is the word lords. And when you see the term lord and slave or lord and servant, you immediately think of a slavery system. And people have asked the question, why would the Apostle Paul regulate slavery? Why wouldn't he just abolish it? Well, that's because we don't have a comprehension of the terms as they're used biblically. They are simply a reference to the one who leads and the one who follows, the one who gives the orders, the one who obeys them. And by the way, such concepts are very germane to the whole teaching of the Bible. If we didn't understand an employer and an employee concept, if we didn't understand a master and a slave, we would never understand our relationship to Jesus Christ, or we would never understand His relationship to the Father in His incarnation either, right? So there is validity in the divine concept of a master and a servant, of a leader and a follower. That's all right. God has ordained some to be leaders, some to be heads, and some to be those that respond and obey. That's part of God's design. We see it in marriage. We see it in the family. We see it in the employment world. So we shouldn't be concerned about it. We see it in government as well as the home. The point is this, at that day and in that time, employees were servants and employers were masters. Most economic issues revolved around a home, whether it was an agrarian, agricultural situation where a householder had servants and stewards who worked in his fields and took care of his crops and his animals, or whether it was a business of manufacturing or making something, and the servants would work around the home in that capacity. The home was pretty much the center of the employment situation. There were those people who then had a shop in the marketplace, which would be operated by another employee, but the home was pretty much the center. And since most marketplaces were fluctuating, in other words, on market day, the market went to the market, and then it went back home, and still some places in the world that's done, rather than having permanent shopping centers as we do today, the home was the center. So he's regulating employment in line with what it was in that day. The Bible does not defend an oppressive slavery system, but employing people is a normal procedure in human life. And so that is not spoken against. Now, slavery was widespread in biblical times, and in many cases it was bad. There's no question about that. Now, the Bible speaks against that. But where it was good, where a servant was serving a just and fair and equitable master and giving a fair service to that master for a fair wage and properly cared for, it was no different than employment. So that in some cases, slavery would be just like employment today. On the other hand, there are some cases of employment today that would be more like slavery then, where there is oppression, where there is inequity, where there is injustice, where there is an unfair treatment, where there are people who are literally intimidated to doing things they didn't want to do, where they are in hock to the corporation through blackmail or whatever else so that they could never get out of their job without being blackballed all over the place. In other words, the very terms today, employee, employer, don't tell us anything about the relationship. And the terms master and slave or servant don't tell us anything about the relationship in the past either. We've got to see the character of the individual relationship to know whether it was right or wrong. When we think of slavery in the sense of stealing people and shipping them across the ocean, or as a case maybe in our own country of children being used as child labor forces, when we see that kind of slavery, we all are against that. And the Bible speaks against that. In fact, the Bible says that if anybody ever stole a man or a woman to make them a slave, he would pay with his life. So whatever was done in capturing slaves in Africa and other parts of the world, if you were living in the time of Israel in the Old Testament and had done that, you would have paid with your life. And in 1 Timothy chapter 1, verses 9 and 10, it says that the ungodly of the world are characterized as kidnappers or man-stealers. So that kind of slavery is spoken against in Old and New Testament texts. But just the terms themselves don't need to give us trouble because they can only be defined by the individual relationships themselves. Now, among the Greeks, slavery was oppressive. No question about it. Among the Greeks, it was oppressive. That's why Paul regulates it here. In fact, we know on the island of Delos, in one day, as many as 10,000 human beings were sold into slavery. And this occurred several times. And among the Romans, it was even worse. In fact, almost the whole Roman Empire was functioning on the basis of slave power. There was a fatal flaw in Roman thinking, and that was that it was beneath the dignity of a Roman citizen to work. So all the Roman citizens wanted to do was sit around in their orgies and watch their games, and they got slaves to do it. And there were literally millions of slaves in the Roman Empire. And they were thought of simply as instruments of work, like a hoe or a beast of burden. Nothing different than that. They had no rights, no protection, were treated with no kindness, and so forth. And there was an oppressive element to it. Now, in the Old Testament, did you know that the Lord advocated a certain kind of slavery? Yes, he did. Because in and of itself, you see, the terms used don't really define the relationship. For example, in Exodus chapter 22, just to show you an illustration, people in that day would serve someone as their servant or their slave. The term didn't carry any connotation about whether it was good or bad kind of a situation. The term was just a definition of the fact that they served another person. They were an employee. That's all. And here we find that some of those things are even advocated. If a man steals an ox or a sheep or kills it or sells it, he should restore 5 oxen for an ox and 4 sheep for a sheep. If a thief be found breaking in and be smitten that he die, there shall be no blood shed for him. In other words, if you're trying to steal something and you die in the act, there's no price to pay. You shouldn't have been doing it. You're guilty. Now, verse 3, if the sun be risen on him, there shall be blood shed for him, for he should make full restitution. If he have nothing, then he shall be sold for his theft. Now, there's the point. If a thief steals something and he can't make restitution, then he has to work back that restitution. In other words, he simply moves into the employ of the person he has taken from, and he renders due service until such time as restitution is paid. So you can see, under some terms, the Bible even advocates a kind of slavery or service. But the term slavery doesn't mean that it's oppressive, evil, kind of browbeating, chaining, and whipping kind of relationship. No, it's simply servitude for a purpose, servitude in the employ of another person, sometimes voluntarily, sometimes to pay back restitution or whatever. In Leviticus chapter 25, we find several statements, but in Leviticus 25 verse 44, both thy male and female slaves whom thou shalt have shall be of the nations that are round about you. In other words, you have a right to hire people in the nations around you to work. You can buy male and female slaves from them. And the buying idea was the idea that you literally, somebody had some people in their employment, you literally, you wanted them, and so you purchased them. Or in the case that a person made himself available, you literally paid that person for his service. Sometimes, of course, in all cases, you would pay the person, but sometimes you had to hire him away from someone else. There might be a price to pay. It's exactly what we have in baseball, basketball, football, and whatever else today. If one team wants the services of another person, they will take the contract to pay the person they want, but they'll also pay something to the team who gives him up. So it's not unlike that kind of a thing. If a person had a good servant and was willing to make that servant available to you, you might have to pay a little to get him. They goes on to say they could even use their own people in Israel as employees. The end of verse 46, but do not rule one over another with rigor. Now that's repeated twice in the Bible, at least that I know of. Don't rule over one another in some kind of wild or violent or oppressive or intense way. This is an employment situation. You have the right to ask them to do things, but not to be oppressive. Exodus 21, as I told you earlier, said whoever steals a man and sells him or is found in possession of him shall be put to death. So yes, in the Old Testament, there were servants and masters, yes. But God didn't say it's wrong to do that. Somebody's got to run things and somebody's got to work. He just regulated it, you see, so that it wouldn't be oppressive in any way. And the New Testament does the same thing. For example, if you ever hit your servant and hurt his eye, he was free. If you ever hit your servant and injured him in any way, he could go free. If you laid a hand of cruelly, Exodus 21, 26 and 27 says, if you laid a hand of cruelly on your servant and affected him in any way, he was free from you. That's right. In Deuteronomy chapter 23, verse 15, just going a little bit further in our thinking, it says this, thou shalt not deliver unto his master the servant who has escaped from his master unto thee. In other words, if a master's been oppressive to a servant and he escapes, don't take him back to that master. God doesn't have some kind of a system where if a guy's beating you up, you just stay there and take it. Let him go. And if he comes to you and dwells with you and in that place chooses to be in your gates where it pleases him best, let him stay and don't you oppress him. In other words, God is regulating things. In Leviticus 25, he talks about the fact that it's not to be oppressive service. In the seventh year, every seventh year in Israel, all the slaves were set free. And they could go anywhere they want. They could work for anybody they want. And if they wanted to, they could stay with their original master. In fact, they might just say, I don't want to go free. I want to stay. And very often, they'd lean him up against the doorpost, take their earlobe, stick it against the doorpost, and punch a hole in it with an awl. And if a slave had a hole in his ear that an awl had made, he was saying, I, by my own choice, out of love, choose to serve my master for the rest of my life. So in the Old Testament time and in the New Testament time, you have employment situations under the terms of masters and slaves or masters and servants. But that does not have anything to do with the fact that they were oppressive. God tries to regulate against that constantly. In fact, anytime you ever sent a servant away, according to Deuteronomy 15, he had to be fully supplied. And if he was done serving you, you had to give him literally severance pay to fill in the gap until he could next be employed. They were to be that cared for. And so those kind of ideals are upheld in the New Testament. Luke 7, the centurion comes and he pleads with Jesus to heal the servant whom he loves. God has always wanted a right relationship in that area. So I just want you to understand that because you see the term servant and master, you don't need to panic. God is not defending an evil slavery system. God speaks against kidnapping, against stealing people to be sold into slavery, but God realizes there will be employers and employees, and those are just the terms that are used biblically. Whatever the terms are, the relationship is what God is after.
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11: For American Family News, I'm Chris Woodward. Federal investigators are trying to determine what caused an Amazon cargo jet to barrel off a runway at Miami International Airport. At least five people were killed, five injured. The aircraft overran the runway Sunday after arriving from Puerto Rico. It plowed across a road used by warehouse workers and other businesses that surround the airport. A Canadian conservative advocate says he is not optimistic about the relationship between his prime minister and President Donald Trump getting any better. AFN's Chad Groening has more.
12: The relationship between the United States and our northern neighbor continues to be tumultuous. President Trump's top trade advisor, U.S. Trade Representative Jamieson Greer, told the Fox News Channel last week that Canada walked away from the, quote, best deal in the world after that nation declined to finalize a trade agreement with the U.S. 2 weeks ago. Brian Rushfeldt is a former executive director of Canada Family Action. He doesn't see relations getting any better as long as Trump and Mark Carney remain in charge.
13: I think at the government level, it is going to take new people, because I think that the president and the prime minister are both so egotistical and misguided on some issues. Unfortunately, we've got two leaders who can't seem to get down to our level to deal with it like decent human beings.
12: Rushfeldt doesn't see so much of a rift between ordinary Americans and Canadians.
13: The people, I think, already, both down there and up here, from what I'm reading and what I'm hearing and seeing, even from people that I talk to, there is not much of a rift between Americans and Canadians at my level. I know our tourism is way down into the U.S., and we've got people saying, well, we're not buying any U.S. goods and we're never going to travel to the U.S. There's a few of those, just as there's people now in the U.S. saying they don't want anything to do with us. But the great majority of Canadians and Americans have so many similarities that I think if it was left to the people, this would be settled within a day.
12: I'm Chad Groening.
11: Gas prices in the U.S. have hit a record high for Labor Day weekend, averaging $4.14 per gallon. That's nearly a dollar more than last year, and surpasses the previous record of $3.82 a gallon from 2012. Prices surged after the U.S. and Israel attacked Iran in February, affecting crude oil traffic through the Strait of Hormuz.
14: Diesel prices are at their own all-time record of $5.85 per gallon. Tesla's new driverless taxi hits the Texas streets just as federal regulators say the new cab may not follow rules. Here's Fox's Evan Brown.
15: The new Tesla Cybercab, a two-seater with no driver controls, is now running in Austin.